0: Daily maximums of between 30.5 and 39 degrees Celsius can lead to a 5 to 20% increase in problems during pregnancy and birth. Complications may include premature birth, miscarriage, hypertension, and gestational diabetes. The FBI has returned 48 looted artefacts to Egypt after an investigation confirmed they had been illegally removed from the country. Shaima Khalil has the details.
1: Carved figures, amulets and objects once placed inside ancient tombs are among the artefacts which have been handed back to Egypt. The 48 pieces date from the Pharaonic, Roman and Coptic periods. The FBI in Los Angeles says experts confirmed they'd been illegally removed from the country, but the investigation remains open as agents search for possible accomplices and other missing treasures. The operation is part of an agreement signed by Washington and Cairo in 2016, designed to stop trafficked antiquities entering America and help send stolen objects home.
0: In football, the reigning English Premier League champions Arsenal have got their title defence underway in style after beating Coventry 3-0 in the opening match of the new season. Mikel Arteta's side swept aside newly promoted Coventry thanks to goals from Kai Havertz, Bukayo Saka and Martin Odegaard. The North London club have not successfully defended the English title since the 1930s, but Arteta insists his players are up for the challenge. BBC News.
2: Hello, this is Alex Ritson with the newsroom. It's not known what the strategic value of a Ukrainian shopping centre was to the Russian military, which used drones to attack the building, killing at least 16 people. But it's in Kryvyi Rih in central Ukraine, which is President Zelensky's hometown. In his nightly address, he condemned the attack.
3: A rescue operation is currently underway. This is an absolute atrocity committed by the Russians. They're nothing but beasts. We will definitely respond. It's crucial that we have everything we need to protect lives. It's important that the world doesn't remain silent about all of this. This Russian war must come to an end, and the world must help us achieve that.
2: The authorities said that at around 130 people were wounded, more than 20 of them children. Svetlana worked at a store in the shopping centre.
4: I thought my earbuds had burst in my ear. Then mirrors started falling. I went out, thought it was all over, and started walking back and forth. Then I saw my friend who was covered in blood. I took a bottle of water. He was moving on his own, but had lots of shrapnel wounds. I laid him down and an ambulance arrived and took him away.
2: I got the latest from our Ukraine correspondent, Dan Johnson.
5: The search and rescue operations are still ongoing there, we're told, and so the death toll keeps rising. The number of wounded has been increasing. More than 100 people who were hurt in this, as well as those killed. It looks like a classic example of the worst kind of double tap attack, as it is called. We've had footage from the scene verified, which shows the first drone hitting the shopping centre, an explosion and a fire, and then President Zelensky said it was half an hour later that a second drone hit the center once the first emergency responders were there trying to treat those who'd already been wounded. The video of that shows another, what appears to be a Shahed jet-powered drone diving from the sky towards the center. You can actually hear Ukrainian soldiers or air defense units trying to shoot it down with machine gun fire, but they were unsuccessful, so that second drone has hit, causing more deaths and more injuries. The president, who is actually from Kryvyi Rih, the city where this happened, said this was a cynical attack and that he's been talking to the UN Secretary General. I think that was a call that was set up anyway, but he's used the opportunity to highlight what he said was the Russian targeting of civilians in such a clear and cynical way.
2: Trying to shoot a drone like this down with machine guns doesn't sound ideal. I mean, are there better ways, and does Kyiv have the technology that it needs?
5: Air defences across Ukraine have been overstretched, particularly in terms of incoming missiles. The record in shooting down drones had been better. We know an air raid alert had gone out in Kryvyi Rih, the city where this shopping centre was. There's actually been an investigation launched, the regional head of government has said, into why that centre was still open and some of the stores were open despite the air raid alert. That's an indication of how relaxed some Ukrainians have become, because after 4.5 years of hearing those sirens, not everybody reacts as suddenly as perhaps they would have at the start of this. But this is a jet-powered drone, we understand, at least that second one that we've been able to see on video. That is a relatively new innovation from the Russians. They've taken the old propeller-powered, motor-powered Shahid, which was relatively slow-moving. They've put a jet engine on that instead, which means it moves much faster and is much harder to shoot down. And by the time they're effectively firing at it with a machine gun from the back of a 4x4, that is really a last desperate effort to try to bring down a drone to save people. But by that point, it was already heading for its target and there was very little chance of actually stopping it doing the further damage that was inflicted.
2: Dan Johnson in Kyiv. Donald Trump has won the latest round in an ongoing legal battle over his sprawling plans to rebuild part of the White House. The US Supreme Court says work can temporarily resume on a massive 8,400 square meter ballroom, a key part of the president's plans to extensively reshape the US Capitol. The decision allows judges more time to weigh up an emergency appeal by the Trump administration after a lower court ruling demanded a halt to construction by Friday. Oliver Conway asked our White House reporter Bernd de Boosman for his assessment of the latest ruling.
6: What the action is known, it's called an administrative stay, and it really gives the justices time to consider the administration's broader request to let work continue on the ballroom. But President Trump will certainly be very pleased. In recent days, he's really been framing this not only as a ballroom as it was initially envisioned when it was announced last year, but more as a national security complex that he says is kind of vital to protect presidents and their families and important guests in the future. From where I'm sitting just outside the White House, I can see the two massive cranes over what used to be the East Room of the White House. Last week, the administration's attorneys said that the work was about 65% done. And since then, reporters have been seeing and hearing very much work continue, sometimes for much of the day, 20 hours a day in some instances. So it's very much a work in progress, even as this whole legal battle's been playing out in the U.S. court system.
7: And is it an issue that American voters actually care about?
6: I think many Americans that are kind of purists in the sense that they think that these historical sites should be kept in place, they certainly bought the argument in the initial lawsuit that this process requires a more formal review process with public comment invited. On the other hand, many of the president's supporters certainly are supportive of the ballroom being built, especially now that it's been framed from a security perspective, especially given that there have been multiple attempts on President Trump's life.
7: And does this suggest that the ballroom will ultimately get completed?
6: The fact remains that the East Room of the White House is gone and much of this project is already built. Whether or not it continues, the fact is the White House has already been transformed for the future, and there's I see very little possibility of it going back to the way it was.
2: Bernd de Boosman. And in the last few hours, President Trump has said he's grateful for the Supreme Court's decision. The Netherlands has fined the US tech company Uber $966 million in what amounts to one of the largest ever penalties issued under Europe's technology privacy rules. The Dutch regulator says the ride-hailing group used automated systems to deactivate driver accounts without giving them adequate warning. It's the latest huge fine issued by European regulators who've imposed billions of dollars in penalties on US tech companies due to privacy, competition and digital market rules. The newsroom's Pete Ross has been investigating the story and joins me live in the studio. Pete, what exactly has Uber been fined for?
8: Well, Alex, this particular case began with complaints from drivers in France and relates to events between 2020 and 2022. Uber temporarily suspended the accounts of some drivers when its systems concluded, without human intervention or oversight, that drivers were guilty of fraud. Now, when we say fraud, examples of that could be drivers taking a longer route than was necessary, so in order to inflate fares, or so-called ghost rides that involve drivers accepting a trip, then sitting still without moving, the motivation being that whoever's hailed that ride would get frustrated, cancel, and then the rider gets a cash payment without actually having to do any work or, perhaps crucially, using any gas. Now, Uber says that under the automated detection system, suspensions for those suspected of these sorts of scams were usually brief. However, the Dutch regulator says that drivers caught by this system who also had a low rating found themselves permanently locked out by computer, and that's in a breach of his rules. Essentially, Uber drivers would perhaps open up their account to find that they could no longer access it. It means that they couldn't go out and earn a living, and that is in direct that contravenes these GDPR, these European General Data Protection Regulation rules, which essentially say, amongst many of them, that say that automatically deciding, or computers automatically deciding, making decisions that would impinge on someone's employment is against their rules. Now, Uber disputes that this happened, saying that automated decisions, automated deactivation systems didn't happen, and it's going to appeal this latest fine.
2: Yeah, it's an enormous fine and an interesting case, but Uber is far from the only big US tech company to fall foul of European regulators.
8: Yeah, absolutely. It's not just Uber that's been hit with this sort of fine. As you say, some of the biggest players in the tech game, Meta, Google, Apple, Amazon, they all face multiple fines, all of them being appealed. The biggest of which, back in 2023, privacy violations under Ireland's Data Protection Commission. Meta, the company responsible for Facebook, amongst other things, Instagram as well, of course, hit with a $1.3 billion fine, and the US group is currently appealing that penalty too.
2: And one person briefly who's not happy about these fines, Donald Trump.
8: Yeah, Donald Trump's administration has frequently clashed with Europe's General Data Protection Regulation, the GDPR. It says that it kind of impacts the American tech industry from being able to thrive. And recently he wrote on his Truth Social social network that the United States of America is not a piggy bank for Europe, nor will it be allowed.
2: Pete, thank you. Pete Ross. 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Still to come.
9: A lot of guys in my line of business, they develop drug addictions, and I got a country addiction.
2: The Killers frontman, Brandon Flowers, and why he's putting away his synthesizer. But first, a python has become the first snake to be given a cancer treatment normally used on humans. The 4-metre-long reptile, named after the actress Jodie Foster, was given electrochemotherapy to remove a tumour at Chester Zoo here in the UK. The Newsroom's Helena Burke has the details.
10: 2 decades ago, a young python arrived at Chester Zoo with the letters JF on her paperwork. While officially the initials mean juvenile female, zookeepers decided it should instead represent the snake's new moniker, and so she was named Jodie Foster. Years later, zookeepers noticed that Jodie was eating less and wasn't her usual snaky self.
11: The keeper team noticed that she was starting to get a little bit of a lump on her lip. So we removed that lump, but unfortunately when we sent off the tests, we found that it was a cancerous lesion.
10: Charlotte Bentley, a veterinarian at the zoo, says that although the cancer was removed successfully, 12 months later it grew back on Jodie's jaw.
11: So we decided to go a little bit to the drawing board of what we were going to do, and that's when we came up with the idea of doing a surgery and combining it with electrochemotherapy to give her the best outcome.
10: Electrochemotherapy has been used to treat human cancer patients since the 90s. It combines a low dose of chemotherapy with short, intense electrical shocks on the tumour site to help the medicine enter the cancer cells and kill them. The veterinary team had to use 2 operating tables to fit Jodie's long body. But aside from that, Dr. Bentley says the surgery works mostly the same as it does for humans.
11: it can be quite challenging to deal with such a large patient. She's 15 foot and weighs just under 50 kilos. We have to use anesthesia to get her completely still and to look in her mouth. But actually, from that point onwards, the technique is very similar. So it's all about making sure that the drugs and the electrodes are placed in the affected tissue, and by sending those little pulses, no matter whether it's a dog, a snake or a person, the treatment should work the same way.
10: The team hopes the surgery will encourage other vets to try the technique on a wider variety of animals.
11: Electrochemotherapy has been done on other mammals, and also there's been a few cases in birds. From what we could see, this is the first time it's been done on any reptile. So hopefully it means that it's kind of expanding its use a little bit further, and we can even start thinking further afield with our amphibians or even fish patients in the future.
10: And as for Jodie Foster the python, she's now cancer-free and back to her usual self.
11: She has been a fantastic patient, and she's gone on to make a really, really excellent recovery. She had very few side effects. We didn't see any problems with the chemotherapy, and actually she's now back to her feisty character and is definitely not having any problems with her eating anymore.
2: Charlotte Bentley from Chester Zoo, ending that report by Helena Burke. Scientists and weather experts are warning that the biggest El Niño for a century will bring even stronger heat waves, severe droughts, more flooding and higher prices in 2027. It's a weather phenomenon that occurs naturally every few years when sea temperatures rise at least half a degree Celsius above the baseline. Scientists say temperatures in the Pacific Ocean could climb as high as 4 degrees above normal this year, and it's already having an impact, as our environment correspondent Matt McGrath reports.
12: In Peru this week, the famous Machu Picchu tourist trail closed because of flooding, said to be linked to a strengthening El Niño. This is the naturally occurring pattern that shifts weather across the globe. Scientists are growing ever more concerned that this year's event will be exceptionally strong with widespread impacts. Professor Adam Scaife is the Met Office's head of long-range forecasting.
13: I have never seen an event like this in our forecasts. The tropical Pacific is warming faster than I've ever seen. We think that when it peaks in November and December, it's likely to be record event, unprecedented beyond anything we've seen in living memory.
12: In Panama, drought has drained the freshwater lakes which feed the shipping canal, forcing authorities to cut the number of vessels passing through. And the effects are already reaching people's pockets. India, the world's second biggest sugar producer, is now importing for the first time in a decade. A weak monsoon has hit production, and prices have jumped 40% in 2 months. And it's not just food that's likely to be impacted. The same global weather turmoil could push up energy prices too. Professor Amanda Maycock is from the University of Leeds.
14: I think we're definitely looking at the compound effect of different influences from a weather and a climate perspective. You know, the prices of things like liquid natural gas imports and so on can be affected by demand that's happening elsewhere in the world, which may well be affected by the El Niño if there are droughts in certain regions, reductions in the production of hydroelectricity, for example, in places like Brazil. That could have a knock-on effect.
12: The effects depend on where you are in the globe. As mentioned, a weaker monsoon in India, but for the UK, the prediction is for more rain in a wetter, stormier autumn. El Niño itself is a naturally occurring event, and there's no clear evidence that climate change is making it stronger. But it's arriving in an already warmer world, and that, scientists say, is what will sharpen its impacts. With all the extra heat it's set to release from the ocean into the atmosphere, next year is very likely to be the hottest ever recorded.
2: Matt McGrath. The BBC has learned that Meghan, the Duchess of Sussex, is in talks to return to acting with a role in the Netflix series A Gentleman.
15: For years, we've been living in the zoo and contracting. Now we're living in the jungle and expanding.
2: The action comedy show is yet to be officially renewed for a third season. Meghan and her husband Prince Harry are expected to move back to the UK this month after living in California for the past 6 years. The BBC's royal correspondent, Daniela Ralph, gave us this update from outside Buckingham Palace.
16: We knew that for Meghan, a return to acting was on the cards, and we now have a clue as to what she might be doing. The BBC has learned that Meghan is in talks to appear in the Netflix series The Gentleman, created by Guy Ritchie. We understand that the talks are in the early stages, but this would be her first significant acting role since her marriage to Prince Harry. Much of the past two series of The Gentleman have been filmed in the Cotswolds, in the area where it is rumoured Harry and Meghan will set up home in the UK. The series is a comedy about a duke, which is familiar territory for Meghan, but this one becomes a drug baron. There are no details yet about the discussions or the kind of role Meghan may get, but what's become increasingly clear is that her return to acting has been an important part of the decision to come back to the UK.
2: Daniela Ralph and the Sussexes are in two of the top stories on the BBC News front page at the moment. That one there about the return to The Gentleman, and also Prince Harry's legal problems is also in that top six stories. All worth a look. BBCnews.com. Beyonce did it, as did Lana Del Rey, and now Brandon Flowers has also gone country. He's better known for performing with synthesizers with his group The Killers, formed in Las Vegas and started out as a alternative rock and new wave band. But for his new solo album, the singer has gone back to the country music his dad played in the car on the school run. Our music correspondent Mark Savage reports. Are we human?
17: For the last 25 years, we've been used to hearing Brandon Flowers sounding like this. But his new album takes a different direction. It's just another day
18: in paradise. What made you want to make a country record?
19: If you followed the band, we've always given... There's always been little hints.
9: A lot of guys in my line of business, you know, they develop drug addictions. And I got a country addiction.
17: The album was inspired by Brandon's return to his hometown in Utah and the memories of his childhood that prompted.
19: At first I was a little bit like an adolescent, I think. But now it's just, we're really fortunate that we were able to raise the kids in Utah, and, you know, I would take them to the park where my dad taught me to ride a bike. The pond is fed by July melted snow. The seasons did have a big impact on me, and it's actually crept its way into quite a bit of the songwriting. Last thing that I heard,
17: you were doing okay. The album's also full of personal reflections. In one song, Brandon imagines meeting Elvis Presley and asking him, is the fame and the fortune really worth it?
19: That's maybe the most weirdly poignant moment on the record, when he laughs when I ask him if it was all worth it. Because that's just something that I'm letting you in on maybe more about myself, you know, than on any other song I think that I've ever written.
18: Is it all worth it?
19: I don't know. Yeah, sometimes I wonder, what am I trying to achieve, and what am I trying to prove, and who am I trying to prove it to? You know, I'm trying to explain to my kids, you know, because I worry about them comparing themselves to my success. And there's so much luck involved in my success. You know, my dad didn't have anything like that. But I think, is he less happy than me? Or more? He may be more happy than I am. And he made $25,000 a year, you know, and barely got by. But he's 82 and he paints and goes to garage sales. And he's like pumped for that. He's pumped for it. Yeah, I don't know if it's worth it. I don't know anymore.
17: That fame can all be traced back to this song. Mr. Brightside, written in 2001, propelled The Killers to the top of the bill at festivals like Reading, Leeds and Glastonbury. It's now the longest-running entry ever in the UK singles chart, with 519 weeks in the top 100.
18: How do you even begin to comprehend that?
19: It's just, it's hard to wrap your head around it. And I just tell people, I genuinely don't feel a part of it so much anymore. It's just, it's a song that it's the world's song, you know. I don't think, oh, that's my song. It's just, you just hear it and it just exists. I don't know.
18: Do you still get a thrill when the audience sings every word back to you?
19: Yeah, no, I mean, I can still, there's an enthusiasm, obviously, that you can pick up on. And you know that some of these people, it might be their first time hearing it. And so that doesn't get old. Yeah.
2: He gets all the stars, the BBC's Mark Savage speaking to Brandon Flowers. The main news this hour, a double Russian drone attack on a shopping centre in central Ukraine has killed at least 16 people and injured 130 others. And President Trump has got the green light to resume work on his White House ballroom project, but legal wrangling over its construction continues. You've been listening to The Newsroom from the BBC World Service.
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0: coming up on Crowd Science with me, Caroline Steele. Listener Matt wants to know, why is he warm-blooded? I go searching for a warm-blooded animal.
1: Oh my gosh, I can't believe you've already got a hedgehog.
2: Wow, oh my gosh, hello, little...
3: He's a boy, can you see?
1: Oh yeah, I can see. Oh, lovely. Yeah,
2: oh my gosh, so cute.
1: Little face and the little ears. Hi, little one.
0: And I speak to the experts to find the answer. That's coming up on Crowd Science after the news.
4: BBC News with Fiona MacDonald. The number of dead from a Russian drone attack on a shopping centre in the Ukrainian city of Kryvyi Rih has risen to at least 16. Search and rescue efforts are continuing. The US Supreme Court says work can temporarily resume on a new White House ballroom while judges weigh up an appeal against a challenge to the project. Trump administration officials argue the work is necessary for national security. The top Canadian trade negotiator, Dominic LeBlanc, has said that there's more work to do to reach a trade deal with Washington. He was speaking just hours before a deadline, after which steep US tariffs on a range of Canadian goods come into effect. TikTok has agreed to pay $400 million to settle a case with the US government over claims it violated children's online privacy laws. The US Justice Department had accused the platform of failing to protect the privacy of children and illegally collecting their information. A review of more than 100 studies worldwide has shown how complications in pregnancy and birth increase with temperature. Scientists have for the first time identified the temperature thresholds at which complications occur. The Trump administration has re-emphasized its opposition to Israel annexing the West Bank, but has avoided directly condemning Israeli plans to build a large new settlement on the so-called E1 area. The comments came as Israel faced growing international criticism for advancing plans for the project. The FBI has returned 48 looted antiquities to Egypt after an investigation into an alleged trafficking operation. The objects, spanning thousands of years of Egyptian history, were handed over at a ceremony in Los Angeles. And in football, the opening match of the new Premier League season has seen the reigning champions Arsenal get their title defence underway in style. They beat Coventry 3-0. BBC News.
1: Oh my gosh, I can't believe you've already got a hedgehog.
2: Wow, oh my gosh, hello, little...
3: He's a boy, can you see?
1: Oh yeah, I can see. Oh, little lovely.
2: Yeah, oh my gosh, so cute.
1: Little face and the little ears. Hi, little one.
0: You're listening to Crowd Science from the BBC World Service. I'm Caroline Steele, and I'm joining some scientists on a disused golf course. We're in search of its small, round and extremely spiky residents. Hedgehogs.
5: You know how to look for them?
6: Yeah, I guess they kind of stand out a little bit, but in this long grass it is pretty difficult.
5: He looks so sweet, and his eyes are open, he's staring at me like, hi.
0: Importantly, hedgehogs are warm-blooded. In fact, they're a particularly curious type of warm-blooded, which is relevant to this week's question.
7: Hello, I'm Matt from West Yorkshire in the United Kingdom.
0: And Matt, what is your question for Crowd Science?
7: My question is, why am I warm-blooded?
0: Do you mean sort of in contrast to like a snake that's cold-blooded?
7: Yeah, that's right. So why do I have warm blood? Why do most mammals have warm blood? Why do insects have cold blood or temperature-regulating blood? How does my blood get to the right temperature and how does it maintain that temperature?
0: Yes, because it's always about 37 degrees, right? Which is interesting. How do we get it there?
7: Right.
0: So what made you think of this question?
7: It stemmed from the heat wave, actually, the recent heat wave in the UK. I was watching some insects on the patio, some ants, and I wondered why, if they were cold-blooded and their blood temperature kind of regulated with the ambient temperature, why they didn't boil, why their blood didn't get to a temperature that wasn't sustainable.
0: Yes, interesting question. How do insects or other cold-blooded animals cope when it gets incredibly hot? So what do you hope that we'll find out about being warm-blooded? If you had to break it down into sort of a few things that you want to know.
7: So I'd like to know why that particular temperature range. I'd like to know why we're not cold-blooded. And what would be the advantages or disadvantages of being cold-blooded as opposed to being warm-blooded?
0: I haven't really thought about warm versus cold-blooded since being at school and learning that. So it's going to be a steep learning curve and it's going to be fun. So thanks so much for asking your question.
7: Thank you.
8: Thanks for getting in touch, Matt. Regardless of the environment, be it a cold, rainy day here in the UK or an uncomfortably hot day in Uganda, we all keep our body temperature at a comfortable 37-ish degrees Celsius, which is really quite impressive when you stop and think about it. So how do we manage such consistency? And is it the same story for all warm-blooded animals? And what about cold-blooded animals? Lizards bask in the sunshine, snakes warm themselves on hot rocks, which sounds quite enjoyable, but why is it a good evolutionary strategy? Plus, lying in the sun actually sounds quite warm to me. So what do we mean by cold-blooded and warm-blooded anyway?
9: Cold-blooded really means the body temperature depends on the temperature of the environment. We call that ectotherm. Ecto means from the outside, therm means temperature. So your body temperature comes from the temperature of the environment. You regulate your body temperature based on the temperature of the environment.
8: This is Manuel Leal. He's an evolutionary biologist at the University of Missouri, Columbia in the US. He researches lizards in the Caribbean.
9: A warm-blooded is an endotherm. Endo means inside and therm again from temperature, which means that the heat you generate is used to maintain body temperature because you're able to trap that heat.
8: So warm-blooded animals or endotherms, like us humans, generate their own heat, while animals that rely on the world around them to warm up are described as ectotherms or cold-blooded.
9: Cold is relative, right? When you say cold, it means I feel that it's colder than I am. But it turns out if you were to grab a lizard in the desert, you will say, this lizard is hotter than I am. So in that sense, you will be the cold-blooded.
8: Okay, so if I picked up a lizard in the desert, it wouldn't feel cold, it would feel warm.
9: It will feel warmer than you, some of them, yeah. Some of them might have a temperature that is above your body temperature. I think the idea of cold-blooded came from an easy way out to explain how an animal maintains its body temperature. And in the case of humans, it happens because we produce heat and we are able to maintain that heat, and therefore the idea of warm-blooded.
8: So the terms warm-blooded and cold-blooded are a bit misleading. If you find a snake first thing in the morning, its blood may be pretty cold. But if it has a chance to bask in the sun, its blood could reach a higher temperature than many warm-blooded animals or endotherms.
9: We all have ectotherms as ancestors, right? We all come from a fish. Let's just not go too far. We know fish are our ancestors, and all fish are ectotherms, right? The division was that animals develop either feathers or hair, and that allowed them to start maintaining body temperature, and then that's when you get the endotherms versus the ectotherms, what you call the cold-blooded, which, again, is the most common in terms of animals. Most animals are ectotherms.
8: Ectotherms make up the majority of animal life on Earth, and in many ways, endotherms got lucky. Over evolutionary time, our ancestors developed ways of generating more heat, and insulation like fur and feathers helped them hold on to it. Now, millions of years of evolution later, it's a lot more complicated than that. In fact, we humans are nearly furless. So how do we keep ourselves warm?
10: As mammals, what we do is we generate a lot of internal heat just by staying alive with metabolic activity.
8: This is Simon Hodder, director of the Environmental Ergonomics Research Centre at Loughborough University in the UK.
10: You could think about it as a smart central heating system. So it will help us when we're too cold to keep us warm, but it will also help us to lose heat when we get too hot.
8: And rather than warm water running through pipes, in our central heating system, we have blood running through veins.
10: The blood circulates around the body, taking heat to the extremities and then bringing cool blood back. Even if we don't do any external work and we're just lying sleeping at night, we're still generating heat. Yes, we've got less internal heat that we're building up, but we have to maintain this 37 degrees.
8: Okay, we need to stay at 37 degrees and our blood helps us with that. So you mentioned that
0: if we're too hot, more blood flows to the surface. Yeah. And I guess that's to cool the blood down.
10: So you have your main arteries and veins, and then you have lots of blood vessels off those. So when we get hot, what we need to do is to actually lose some of that heat to the environment. And so we push as much as we can to the surface of the skin. And that's something called vasodilation. Typically, we would say you have a core temperature of 37 degrees. Your skin is probably around about 33.
0: Oh, okay.
10: That's why when we think of comfortable temperatures, we probably think about 25 degrees. And so we've got this temperature gradient of 33 to 25, and we're easily losing heat to that.
0: A difference in temperature between our skin and the air around us means we lose heat from our blood. Now, during the heat wave in Europe this summer, I found it very hard to cool down as the temperature was above 33 degrees, our skin temperature, for days on end. A feeling which many listeners will be all too familiar with.
10: So that's where sweating comes in, and that active element of the sweat coming onto the surface of the skin, the moisture there, evaporates off, and then that recools the skin.
0: How do we cope with being too cold? Do we redirect our blood again?
10: So when we get too cold, or the environment's too cold, our skin temperature is one of our first indicators about our environment, and it's telling us what to do. So it will note down that it's now getting cooler. But that then triggers a warning. So now the body wants to conserve its heat. So now it actually shuts off this blood flow to the periphery, and that's something called vasoconstriction. So the idea there is about trying to maintain the temperature of your internal components, and that's your heart, lungs, liver, brain.
0: How do we control all of this? What's going on? Is it inside our brains?
10: Yes, there's part of the brain called the hypothalamus, which acts as almost like our central heating control system. So that's looking to provide signals to the body to maintain that 37 degrees that we want. So it will be telling us either to sweat, shiver, vasoconstrict, vasodilate, and that's the area that does that. And it's picking up information from the periphery of the body. We've got skin temperature sensors, which are actually sending signals back, and it's integrating that and responding to how it's feeling.
0: So it's getting information from your skin saying how hot the environment is.
10: Yeah.
0: Then making decisions about how we should respond, how constricted or dilated our blood vessels should be, how much we should be sweating.
10: Yes.
0: And all of this is happening outside of our consciousness.
10: Yes. It's what we could probably think of if you go back to your central heating. It's your thermostat.
0: So we humans keep ourselves at a comfortable 37 degrees, thanks to the hypothalamus, our brain's thermostat, and a clever system of sweating and widening and narrowing blood vessels. But not all endotherms work quite like us. In fact, I had a close encounter with a particularly unusual example.
11: We are working with hedgehogs, and this is the end of the active season for hedgehogs. They will probably start hibernating in September, and we are trying to find hedgehogs and equip them with thermosensitive radio transmitters to monitor the hibernation behaviour.
0: This is Yulia Novak. She's an ecophysiologist at Liverpool John Moores University here in the UK. She studies how animals respond to changes in the environment, particularly when it comes to regulating body temperature. And at the moment, she's focusing on hedgehogs, which brings us to a disused golf course in Liverpool, here in the UK. And is this a particular hedgehog hotspot? Do hedgehogs really like golf courses?
11: That's hard to tell. We have found them on several golf courses. So depending on the golf course, yes, I think they are a good location for hedgehogs. And there is a really large population on this golf course.
0: Despite having never seen one in the wild, hedgehogs are one of my favourite animals. They're about the size of a small melon, covered in brown spiky spines, and when they feel threatened, they simply curl up into a ball. An inspired strategy. So how do they go about keeping warm?
11: So hedgehogs are actually warm-blooded animals in a way, so they're endothermic, but they are special in the regard that they are heterothermic, so they're heterothermic endotherms, which means that their body temperature is not stable during all of the year.
0: So hedgehogs are heterothermic endotherms, which means they generate their own heat, but they don't keep their body temperature constant.
11: They are seasonal hibernators, and that means during the winter, their body temperature will decrease, so they will change the set point for the body temperature to a lower level, which saves them lots of energy and allows them to survive during conditions when it's colder and less food is available.
0: And why is it that you're fitting transmitters to hedgehogs?
11: The reason why we work with hedgehogs is that they are a seasonal hibernator, but we actually do not know much about the hibernation behavior in the wild. We do not know whether they can use the hibernation behavior flexibly. We do not know whether they can change their hibernation behavior in response to urbanization or climate change, so any environmental changing conditions.
0: So you don't know how hedgehogs respond to changing conditions. That's what you're trying to find by tracking them.
11: So by understanding when heterothermic endotherms like a hedgehog choose to either maintain the high metabolic rate or to reduce the metabolic rate, we understand more about the costs and benefits that have shaped the evolution of endothermy.
0: Your metabolic rate is essentially the rate at which your body uses energy. A hibernating hedgehog has a much lower metabolic rate than an active one. Yulia is researching the hibernation patterns of hedgehogs in response to changes in the environment like climate change, which might give us some clues about the trade-offs that come with being warm-blooded. Trade-offs that have played a role in our evolutionary history. That's what we're going to be looking at next. 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Later this year, it's our 10th anniversary. And as the show is driven entirely by you listeners, we also want you to help us celebrate. So what's your favourite ever episode of Crowd Science and why? Have you had your question answered? And what did that mean to you? Has an episode of Crowd Science changed the way you thought about something? Or maybe it's inspired you in some way? We want to hear about all of your Crowd Science stories. Please email them to crowdscience@bbc.co.uk, or you can WhatsApp us a message or voice note to +44 8000 314 773. I'm Caroline Steele, and this week we're answering a question from our listener Matt, who wants to know why he's warm-blooded. Although it turns out that warm-blooded and cold-blooded are pretty misleading terms. Ectotherms, or cold-blooded animals, can get very hot, while some endotherms, or warm-blooded animals, can drop their body temperature to hibernate. Back on the golf course, after tramping through long grass at night with head torches, Yulia's team have found a hedgehog.
12: Mission accomplished. You've got a lovely hedgehog in your hands. What are your plans for him?
11: So Katie has just done some behavioural tests to see how bold or how shy this individual is.
0: Katie Crawford is Yulia's PhD student.
11: So we place them on their back and then they're curling up, and we are seeing how long it takes for them to actually stick their nose out or their feet out.
12: And was he bold or was he shy?
13: He took just under 5 minutes, so about half of them take under, about half of them take over.
12: Cute. Okay, so you've established that he's average in terms of temperament.
11: We're going to weigh him now and then give him some heat shrink marker. So we have a little heat shrink that we put on the spines with a number on so we can identify them again. And then we will put a radio transmitter on him.
12: I'm amazed that he sort of sits still and isn't trying to run off. He's surrendered to his weighing fate.
13: 883 grams. You could hibernate it that way, very comfortably.
12: Yeah.
13: You'd have a nice winter.
0: Yulia is attaching a small tracker to the hedgehog's back, and I'm having a quiet chat with Katie. We don't want to disturb Yulia.
13: So it's a radio tag. So it sends out a VHF signal, very high frequency signal, and then that gets picked up by the receiver that we have. But these ones are quite special because they have a thermal attachment, so the beats on the radio tag. So the frequency of the beats, like the number of beats, correlates to the temperature of the hedgehog. So you can tell if they're hibernating or not.
0: So the tag is giving out a radio frequency.
13: It's giving out like a signal, like a pulse of signal.
0: And if it's hotter, there's more pulses?
13: Yeah.
0: So it that's how it contains the information about the temperature of the hedgehog. So not only can you find where the hedgehog is,
13: but you can also find out the temperature, the skin temperature of the hedgehog. So that's how we can tell when they're hibernating.
8: Once the hedgehog starts hibernating, Yulia will check on him daily so she can build a detailed picture of what's going on. Hibernating means he can get through winter without constantly searching for food. But he'll also slowly burn through his precious fat reserves until he warms up again. It has its pros and cons. Now, our listener Matt wants to know the pros and cons of endothermy and ectothermy. Our furry ancestors evolved the ability to generate and hold on to their own body heat. But what advantage did that give them? And if most animal species are still ectotherms, relying on the environment for warmth must be a pretty successful strategy too. Here's our lizard expert, Manuel, again.
9: From a lizard perspective, they can eat less because they can just use the environment to provide that temperature. So their metabolic rate, which correlate usually with the amount of energy you need, is significantly lower than the metabolic rate of a human or of any mammal. So in terms of energy consumption, it's pretty advantageous not to be completely dependent on your own to produce the heat. And there are also two types of ectotherms. Well, there are many types, but if you want to think about the extremes, there's those that always live in shaded areas, and therefore they have adapted to be able to have a functional body. Their muscles, everything is adapted to work perfectly fine in cooler temperatures. And then there's those that live, just go back to the desert, and it's just so hot then that they wait until the night to come out. But the sun trap enough heat that when they come out at night, the sun then is liberating heat, and they can sit on top of the sand, warm up their bodies, and go about their life.
0: This makes me think of a question listener Matt had. He sort of begun thinking about this because he was watching ants during a heat wave in the UK here, and he was wondering how their blood didn't boil, how they were okay sort of getting so hot in the sun. What's going on there? How are they managing?
9: Ants can actually ventilate very nicely. So all insects, they don't have lungs like us. They have another way for ventilation, and they can perspire very quickly, exchange body temperature. That helps. The other thing that is interesting with ants, and this is true with a lot of small animals, is that they can go into the sun and be sort of warm, but very quickly move into the shaded and become equally quickly cool. Let's imagine now something much bigger like a dinosaur. On a cold day, yes, they will be very sluggish. However, once they warm up, then it takes a long time for them to lose all that heat that they have gained.
8: This comes down to something called the surface area to volume ratio. Smaller animals, like ants, have lots of surface area compared to the volume of their body. So they can gain heat quickly in the sun, but lose it just as quickly in the shade. Bigger animals, like a large dinosaur, have proportionally less surface area, so they take longer to warm up. But once they're warm, they hold on to that heat for much longer. If you could pick, would you pick to be an endotherm or an ectotherm?
9: If I can pick, I will be an ectotherm.
0: Really? Interesting. Why is that?
9: A lot of the energy we consume just go to maintain our body temperature. An ectotherm, if you find a nice spot, like back in the Caribbean where I come from, if I can live in Puerto Rico as a lizard, I can be active every day and then don't have to consume 3 or 4 times as much energy just to maintain my body temperature.
8: Sounds like a nice life. But what about endotherms? What are the advantages of making your own heat? Here's Yulia again.
11: I guess the biggest advantage of endothermy is independence. So because our body temperature stays fairly constant, our enzymes, muscles, the nervous system all work closely to the optimum. We don't have to wait for the sun to warm us up. We can move around, we can run away from a predator. Whereas a reptile or amphibian, they would struggle, especially during a cold night or during winter. And we obviously can also inhabit colder climates. And for them, that is a bit of a struggle.
8: So there are many advantages of being an endotherm, and it seems the only trade-off is that we need to eat more.
14: Endothermy is super expensive in terms of energy. So if you think about a mouse, it spends an enormous amount of energy simply maintaining its body temperature. So it has to eat almost constantly. It has to forage constantly. If you think about a similar-sized reptile, they can survive on much less food because they use the environment to provide heat. A snake, for example, only has to eat every few days or weeks, depending on the size. So that is the really, really big disadvantage. And I guess to understand that fully, we have to look into how heat is generated. So from an engineering perspective, endothermic animals are incredibly inefficient. So the energy that we get, that we use in our body, has to come from food. So it's chemical energy that is stored in food and needs to be converted into energy that can be stored in our body. And this energy is stored in a molecule, ATP, adenosine triphosphate.
8: So we convert energy from our food into a molecule called ATP. And when our cells need that energy to, say, contract a muscle, they break that ATP down.
14: This process from converting energy from food into storing it in ATP and then using it in the body as for movement or something else is really inefficient. So whenever this is happening, we are losing some of the energy as heat. And it's actually quite a lot. So it's around 60% of the energy that is released as heat.
8: Isn't it kind of lucky that it's inefficient? Because if it was 100% efficient, we'd be really cold.
14: Yes, so this is, I guess, why it has evolved. At one point, we would have an ancestral reptile, which may have been a little bit more inefficient in how it converted energy, and this could have been used to an advantage. It may have meant that this animal would have been better in digesting food or being more active during certain periods of time, whereas during others it would have still be ectothermic. And over time it would have evolved into animals that have become more endothermic.
8: So, Matt, you wanted to know why we're warm-blooded, or I should probably say endothermic. It's because somewhere in our evolutionary past, our ancestors began to be a bit less efficient at extracting energy from food. That came with some big advantages, like being able to stay active when it was cold. Then, insulation, like fur, helped them hold on to that heat, and millions of years later, here we are, keeping ourselves at a fairly steady 37 degrees. But maintaining that temperature comes at a cost. It requires a lot of food and a pretty sophisticated internal central heating system. And that isn't necessarily the best strategy for everyone. If you're a lizard in Puerto Rico, letting the sunshine do the heating and surviving on much less food works very well indeed. So there's more than one way to keep an animal running. And before we hand over to Matt for the credits, let's check in with our hedgehog one last time.
14: Oh, actually, we forgot something. We need to give him a name.
8: Oh.
14: Volunteers are allowed to give names, and as you are visiting, feel free to give
8: him a name. Oh my gosh, what pressure!
14: Yeah.
8: Hedgehog. Harold, it's a boy.
15: Yeah, Harold's good.
14: Harold is fine.
8: Yeah, I think Harold's nice quite name. Cute. What kind of age is he? He's sort of older.
14: He's older.
8: So Harold fits quite well then.
14: Yeah.
8: So when you release him, do you just sort of go put him in the grass and he'll eventually move?
14: So we put him exactly where we found him.
8: Oh, that's good. Okay.
14: So some of them move off directly and others are just sitting there for a little bit.
8: Mm. Oh, bye Harold. Nice to meet you. My first hedgehog.
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0: drone strike killing at least 16 people in a Ukrainian shopping mall.
1: A rescue operation is currently underway. This is an absolute atrocity committed by the Russians. They're nothing but beasts. We will definitely respond.
0: The US Supreme Court temporarily unfreezes Donald Trump's construction of a ballroom where the East Wing of the White House used to stand. A near-record European fine for tech giant Uber for allowing a computer to automatically suspend drivers' accounts. A 4-metre python becomes the first snake to be given electrochemotherapy for cancer.
2: It can be quite challenging to deal with such a large patient. We have to use anaesthesia to get her completely still and to look in her mouth.
0: And Meghan, Duchess of Sussex, is using her return to Britain to go back to acting with a possible role in a Netflix blockbuster. First, the news.
3: BBC News with Fiona MacDonald. The number of dead from a Russian drone attack on a shopping centre in the Ukrainian city of Kryvyi Rih has risen to 16. The regional governor said emergency workers had retrieved another body from the rubble and 130 people had been injured. Here's Dan Johnson.
4: Footage shows a drone diving towards the already burning shopping centre. Despite attempts to shoot it down, it then hit the building. People are reported trapped beneath rubble and rescue teams are searching. President Zelensky, who's from Kryvyi Rih, said the strike was absolutely cynical and despicable. He added the second drone struck half an hour after the first, targeting emergency workers.
3: The US Supreme Court says work can temporarily resume on the White House ballroom while judges weigh up an emergency appeal by the Trump administration against a challenge to the building project. Tom Bateman reports.
5: Today's ruling from the Supreme Court doesn't address the legality of the project, which two other courts had said was unlawful because Congress hadn't approved it. In the meantime, construction can continue on the ballroom, involving a 250-person crew working 20-hour days, 7 days a week, which Mr. Trump argues is also a security necessity owing to the project's underground bunkers and anti-drone protections. To his critics, Mr. Trump's ballroom has become a symbol of his second term. The demolition of a federal structure without permission and a president pushing through the boundaries of his authority before Congress has a chance to challenge him.
3: The top Canadian trade negotiator has said there is more work to do to reach a trade deal with the US. Dominique LeBlanc was speaking hours before a deadline after which steep US tariffs on a range of Canadian goods come into effect. He said they'd work up until the last minute to avoid the punishing import duties. TikTok has agreed to pay $400 million to settle a case with the US government over claims it violated children's online privacy laws. The Justice Department described the agreement as a major victory for both American children and their parents. This report from Joanna Keane.
6: This case began in 2024 when the US Justice Department sued TikTok and its parent company ByteDance for allegedly failing to protect the privacy of children and illegally collecting their information, such as names and email addresses. After settling the case, the department said young people and their parents were now better protected. Last year, the US government threatened to ban the app, which is used by more than 200 million Americans, over national security concerns. ByteDance managed to avoid that by signing a binding agreement in January for its business in the US to be jointly owned by a group of American and global investors.
3: Joanna Keane, World News from the BBC. The Mexican government has said a decision by the governor of Sinaloa to return to office after a 3 months absence is a personal choice. The Interior Ministry said an investigation into charges of drug trafficking against him and 9 other individuals named by the US Department of Justice was continuing. Rubén Rocha Moya earlier said Mexican authorities had found no evidence to support the accusations against him and that they were politically motivated. The Trump administration has re-emphasized its opposition to Israel annexing the West Bank, but has avoided directly condemning Israeli plans to build a large new settlement on the so-called E1 area east of Jerusalem. The comments from the US State Department came as Israel faced growing international criticism for advancing plans for the project earlier this week. The development would, in effect, divide the West Bank in two. A review of more than 100 studies worldwide has shown how complications in pregnancy and birth increase with temperature. Glitzia

0: Sala explains.
1: Analyzing data from over 40 million pregnancies, scientists from Sweden and Cyprus have for the first time identified the temperature thresholds at which complications occur. They found that daily maximums of between 30.5 and 39 degrees Celsius can lead to a 5 to 20% increase in problems during pregnancy and birth. Complications may include premature birth, pregnancy loss, hypertension, and gestational diabetes.
0: The FBI has returned 48 looted artifacts to Egypt after an investigation conferred they'd been illegally removed from the country. The pieces, including carved figures and amulets, and dating from the Pharaonic, Roman and Coptic periods, were handed over at a ceremony in Los Angeles. The FBI said the suspected trafficker was now dead, but the investigation remained open. BBC News.
2: Hello, this is Alex Ritson with the newsroom. It's not known what the strategic value of a Ukrainian shopping centre was to the Russian military, which used drones to attack the building, killing at least 16 people. But it's in Kryvyi Rih in central Ukraine, which is President Zelensky's hometown. In his nightly address, he condemned the attack.
3: A rescue operation is currently underway. This is an absolute atrocity committed by the Russians. They're nothing but beasts. We will definitely respond. It's crucial that we have everything we need to protect lives. It's important that the world doesn't remain silent about all of this. This Russian war must come to an end, and the world must help us achieve that.
2: The authorities said that around 130 people were wounded, with more than 20 of them children. Svetlana worked at a store in the shopping center.
4: I thought my earbuds had burst in my ear. Then mirrors started falling. I went out, thought it was all over, and started walking back and forth. Then I saw my friend who was covered in blood. I took a bottle of water. He was moving on his own, but had lots of shrapnel wounds. I laid him down and an ambulance arrived and took him away.
2: I got the latest from our Ukraine correspondent, Dan Johnson.
5: The search and rescue operations are still ongoing there, we're told, and so the death toll keeps rising. The number of wounded has been increasing. More than 100 people who were hurt in this, as well as those killed. It looks like a classic example of the worst kind of double tap attack, as it is called. We've had footage from the scene verified, which shows the first drone hitting the shopping center, an explosion and a fire, and then President Zelensky said it was half an hour later that a second drone hit the center once the first emergency responders were there trying to treat those who'd already been wounded. The video of that shows another, what appears to be a Shahed jet-powered drone diving from the sky towards the center. You can actually hear Ukrainian soldiers or air defense units trying to shoot it down with machine gun fire, but they were unsuccessful, so that second drone has hit, causing more deaths and more injuries. The president, who is actually from Kryvyi Rih, the city where this happened, said this was a cynical attack, and that he's been talking to the UN Secretary General. I think that was a call that was set up anyway, but he's used the opportunity to highlight what he said was the Russian targeting of civilians in such a clear and cynical way.
6: Trying to shoot a drone like this down with machine guns doesn't sound ideal. I mean, are there better ways, and does Kyiv have the technology that it needs?
5: Air defences across Ukraine have been overstretched, particularly in terms of incoming missiles. The record in shooting down drones had been better. We know an air raid alert had gone out in Kryvyi Rih, the city where this shopping centre was. There's actually been an investigation launched, the regional head of government has said, into why that centre was still open and some of the stores were open despite the air raid alert. That's an indication of how relaxed some Ukrainians have become, because after 4.5 years of hearing those sirens, not everybody reacts as suddenly as perhaps they would have at the start of this. But this is a jet-powered drone, we understand, at least that second one that we've been able to see on video. That is a relatively new innovation from the Russians. They've taken the old propeller-powered, motor-powered Shahed, which was relatively slow-moving. They've put a jet engine on that instead, which means it moves much faster and is much harder to shoot down. And by by the time they're effectively firing at it with a machine gun from the back of a 4x4, that is really a last desperate effort to try to bring down a drone to save people. But by that point, it was already heading for its target, and there was very little chance of actually stopping it doing the further damage that was inflicted.
2: Dan Johnson in Kyiv. Donald Trump has won the latest round in an ongoing legal battle over his sprawling plans to rebuild part of the White House. The US Supreme Court says work can temporarily resume on a massive 8,400 square meter ballroom, the key part of the president's plans to extensively reshape the US Capitol. The decision allows judges more time to weigh up an emergency appeal by the Trump administration after a lower court ruling demanded a halt to construction by Friday. Oliver Conway asked our White House reporter Bernd de Boosman for his assessment of the latest ruling.
7: What the action is known, it's called an administrative stay, and it really gives the justices time to consider the administration's broader request to let work continue on the ballroom. But President Trump will certainly be very pleased. In recent days, he's really been framing this not only as a ballroom as it was initially envisioned when it was announced last year, but more as a national security complex that he says is kind of vital to protect presidents and their families and important guests in the future. From where I'm sitting just outside the White House, I can see the two massive cranes over what used to be the East Room of the White House. Last week, the administration's attorneys said that the work was about 65% done. And since then, reporters have been seeing and hearing very much work continue, sometimes for much of the day, 20 hours a day in some instances. So it's very much a work in progress, even as this whole legal battle's been playing out in the U.S. court system.
8: And is it an issue that American voters actually care about?
7: I think many Americans that are kind of purists in the sense that they think that these historical sites should be kept in place, they certainly bought the argument in the initial lawsuit that this process requires a more formal review process with public comment invited. On the other hand, many of the president's supporters certainly are supportive of the ballroom being built, especially now that it's been framed from a security perspective, especially given that there have been multiple attempts on President Trump's life.
8: And does this suggest that the ballroom will ultimately get completed?
7: The fact remains that the East Room of the White House is gone, and much of this project is already built. Whether or not it continues, the fact is the White House has already been transformed for the future, and there's I see very little possibility of it going back to the way it was.
2: Bernd de Boosman. And in the last few hours, President Trump has said he is grateful for the Supreme Court's decision. The Netherlands has fined the US tech company Uber $966 million in what amounts to one of the largest ever penalties issued under Europe's technology privacy rules. The Dutch regulator says the ride-hailing group used automated systems to deactivate driver accounts without giving them adequate warning. It's the latest huge fine issued by European regulators who've imposed billions of dollars in penalties on US tech companies due to privacy, competition and digital market rules. Newsroom's Pete Ross has been investigating the story and he gave me the details.
9: This particular case began with complaints from drivers in France and relates to events between 2020 and 2022. Uber temporarily suspended the accounts of some drivers when its systems concluded, without human intervention or oversight, that drivers were guilty of fraud. Now, when we say fraud, examples of that could be drivers taking a longer route than was necessary, so in order to inflate fares, or so-called ghost rides that involve drivers accepting a trip, then sitting still without moving. The motivation being that whoever's, you know, hailed that ride would get frustrated, cancel, and then the rider gets a cash payment without actually having to do any work or, perhaps crucially, using any gas. Now, Uber says that under the automated detection system, suspensions for those suspected of these sorts of scams were usually brief. However, the Dutch regulator says that drivers caught by this system who also had a low rating found themselves permanently locked out by computer, and that's in a breach of his rules. Essentially, Uber drivers would perhaps open up their account to find that they could no longer access it. It means that they couldn't go out and earn a living. And that contravenes these GDPR, these European General Data Protection Regulation rules, which essentially say, amongst many of them, that say that automatically deciding, or computers automatically deciding making decisions that would impinge on someone's employment is against their rules. Now, Uber disputes that this happened and it's going to appeal this latest fine.
2: Yeah, it's an enormous fine and an interesting case, but Uber is far from the only big US tech company to fall foul of European regulators.
9: Yeah, absolutely. Some of the biggest players in the tech game, Meta, Google, Apple, Amazon, they all face multiple fines, all of them being appealed. The biggest of which, back in 2023, privacy violations under Ireland's Data Protection Commission, Meta, the company responsible for Facebook, amongst other things, Instagram as well, of course, hit with a $1.3 billion fine, and the US group is currently appealing that penalty too.
2: And one person, briefly, who's not happy about these fines, Donald Trump.
9: Yeah, Donald Trump's administration has frequently clashed with Europe's general data protection regulation, the GDPR. It says that it impacts the American tech industry from being able to thrive. And recently he wrote on his Truth Social network that the United States of America is not a piggy bank for Europe, nor will it be allowed.
2: The Newsroom's Peter Ross. You're listening to The Newsroom from the BBC World Service. Still to come.
10: A lot of guys in my line of business, you know, they develop drug addictions, and I got a country addiction.
2: The Killers frontman Brandon Flowers on why he's putting away his synthesizer. A python has become the first snake to be given a cancer treatment normally used on humans. The 4-meter-long reptile, named after the actress Jodie Foster, was given electrochemotherapy to remove a tumour at Chester Zoo here in the UK. The Newsroom's Helena Burke has the details.
11: 2 decades ago, a young python arrived at Chester Zoo with the letters JF on her paperwork. While officially the initials mean juvenile female, zookeepers decided it should instead represent the snake's new moniker, and so she was named Jodie Foster. Years later, zookeepers noticed that Jodie was eating less and wasn't her usual snaky self.
12: The keeper team noticed that she was starting to get a little bit of a lump on her lip. So we removed that lump, but unfortunately when we sent off the tests, we found that it was a cancerous lesion.
11: Charlotte Bentley, a veterinarian at the zoo, says that although the cancer was removed successfully, 12 months later it grew back on Jodie's jaw.
12: So we decided to go a little bit to the drawing board of what we were going to do, and that's when we came up with the idea of doing a surgery and combining it with electrochemotherapy to give her the best outcome.
11: Electrochemotherapy has been used to treat human cancer patients since the 90s. It combines a low dose of chemotherapy with short, intense electrical shocks on the tumour site to help the medicine enter the cancer cells and kill them. The veterinary team had to use 2 operating tables to fit Jodie's long body. But aside from that, Dr. Bentley says the surgery works mostly the same as it does for humans.
12: It can be quite challenging to deal with such a large patient. She's 15 foot and weighs just under 50 kilos. We have to use anaesthesia to get her completely still and to look in her mouth. But actually, from that point onwards, the technique is very similar. So it's all about making sure that the drugs and the electrodes are placed in the affected tissue, and by sending those little pulses, no matter whether it's a dog, a snake or a person, the treatment should work the same way.
11: The team hopes the surgery will encourage other vets to try the technique on a wider variety of animals.
12: Electrochemotherapy has been done on other mammals, and also there's been a few cases in birds. From what we could see, this is the first time it's been done on any reptile. So hopefully it means that it's kind of expanding its use a little bit further, and we can even start thinking further afield with our amphibians or even fish patients in the future.
11: And as for Jodie Foster the python, she's now cancer-free and back to her usual self.
12: She has been a fantastic patient and she's gone on to make a really, really excellent recovery. She had very few side effects. We didn't see any problems with the chemotherapy. And actually, she's now back to her feisty character and is definitely not having any problems with her eating anymore.
2: Charlotte Bentley from Chester Zoo, ending that report by Helena Burke. Scientists and weather experts are warning that the biggest El Niño for a century will bring even stronger heat waves, severe droughts, more flooding and higher prices in 2027. It's a weather phenomenon that occurs naturally every few years when sea temperatures rise at least half a degree Celsius above the baseline. Scientists say temperatures in the Pacific Ocean could climb as high as 4 degrees above normal this year, and it's already having an impact, as our environment correspondent Matt McGrath reports.
13: In Peru this week, the famous Machu Picchu tourist trail closed because of flooding, said to be linked to a strengthening El Niño. This is the naturally occurring pattern that shifts weather across the globe. Scientists are growing ever more concerned that this year's event will be exceptionally strong with widespread impacts. Professor Adam Scaife is the Met Office's head of long-range forecasting.
14: I have never seen an event like this in our forecasts. The tropical Pacific is warming faster than I've ever seen. We think that when it peaks in November and December, it's likely to be a record event, unprecedented beyond anything we've seen in living memory.
13: In Panama, drought has drained the freshwater lakes which feed the shipping canal, forcing authorities to cut the number of vessels passing through. And the effects are already reaching people's pockets. India, the world's second biggest sugar producer, is now importing for the first time in a decade. A weak monsoon has hit production, and prices have jumped 40% in 2 months. And it's not just food that's likely to be impacted. The same global weather turmoil could push up energy prices too. Professor Amanda Maycock is from the University of Leeds.
15: I think we're definitely looking at the compound effect of different influences from a weather and a climate perspective. You know, the prices of things like liquid natural gas imports and so on can be affected by demand that's happening elsewhere in the world, which may well be affected by the El Niño if there are droughts in certain regions, reductions in the production of hydroelectricity, for example, in places like Brazil. That could have a knock-on effect.
13: The effects depend on where you are in the globe. As mentioned, a weaker monsoon in India, but for the UK, the prediction is for more rain in a wetter, stormier autumn. El Niño itself is a naturally occurring event, and there's no clear evidence that climate change is making it stronger. But it's arriving in an already warmer world, and that, scientists say, is what will sharpen its impacts. With all the extra heat it's set to release from the ocean into the atmosphere, next year is very likely to be the hottest ever recorded.
2: Our environment correspondent, Matt McGrath. The BBC has learned that Meghan, the Duchess of Sussex, is in talks to return to acting with a role in the Netflix series The Gentlemen.
16: For years, we've been living in the zoo and contracting. Now we're living in the jungle and expanding.
2: The action comedy show is yet to be officially renewed for a third season. Meghan and her husband, Prince Harry, are expected to move back to the UK this month after living in California for the past 6 years. The BBC's royal correspondent, Daniela Ralph, gave us this update from outside Buckingham Palace.
17: We knew that for Meghan, a return to acting was on the cards, and we now have a clue as to what she might be doing. The BBC has learnt that Meghan is in talks to appear in the Netflix series The Gentlemen, created by Guy Ritchie. We understand that the talks are in the early stages, but this would be her first significant acting role since her marriage to Prince Harry. Much of the past two series of The Gentlemen have been filmed in the Cotswolds, in the area where it is rumoured Harry and Meghan will set up home in the UK. The series is a comedy about a duke, which is familiar territory for Meghan, but this one becomes a drug baron. There are no details yet about the discussions or the kind of role Meghan may get, but what's become increasingly clear is that her return to acting has been an important part of the decision to come back to the UK.
2: Daniela Ralph. Beyoncé did it, as did Lana Del Rey, and now Brandon Flowers has also gone country. He's better known for performing with synthesizers with his group The Killers, formed in Las Vegas, and started out as an alternative rock and new wave band. But for his new solo album Thrasher, the singer has gone back to the country music his dad played in the car on the school run. Our music correspondent Mark Savage reports.
18: For the last 25 years, we've been used to hearing Brandon Flowers sounding like this, but his new album takes a different direction. It's just another day
19: in paradise. What made you want to make a country record?
20: If you followed the band, we've always given, there's always been little hints.
10: A lot of guys in my line of business, you know, they develop drug addictions, and I got a country addiction.
18: The album was inspired by Brandon's return to his hometown in Utah and the memories of his childhood that that prompted.
10: At first I was a little bit like an adolescent, I think. But now it's just, we're really fortunate that we were able to raise the kids in Utah. And, you know, I would take them to the park where my dad taught me to ride a bike.
20: The pond is fed by July melted snow.
10: The seasons did have a big impact on me. And it's actually crept its way into quite a bit of the songwriting.
20: Last thing that I heard, you were doing okay.
18: The album's also full of personal reflections. In one song, Brandon imagines meeting Elvis Presley and asking him, is the fame and the fortune really worth it?
10: That's maybe the most weirdly poignant moment on the record. When he laughs when I ask him if it was all worth it. Because that's just something that I'm letting you in on maybe more about myself, you know, than on any other song I think that I've ever written.
9: Is it all worth it?
10: I don't know. Yeah, sometimes I wonder, what am I trying to achieve and what am I trying to prove and who am I trying to prove it to? You know, I'm trying to explain to my kids, you know, because I worry about them comparing themselves to my success. And there's so much luck involved in my success. You know, my dad didn't have anything like that. But I think, is he less happy than me or more? He may be more happy than I am. And he made $25,000 a year, you know, and barely got by. But he's 82 and he paints and goes to garage sales and he's like pumped for that. He's pumped for it. Yeah, I don't know if it's worth it. I don't know anymore.
18: That fame can all be traced back to this song. Mr. Brightside, written in 2001, propelled the Killers to the top of the bill at festivals like Reading, Leeds and Glastonbury. It's now the longest running entry ever in the UK singles chart, with 519 weeks in the top 100.
9: How do you even begin to comprehend that?
10: It's hard to wrap your head around it. And I just tell people I genuinely don't feel a part of it so much anymore. It's a song that it's the world's song, you know. I don't think, oh, that's my song. You just hear it and it just exists. I don't know.
9: Do you still get a thrill when the audience sings every word back to you?
10: Yeah. No, I mean, I can still, there's an enthusiasm, obviously, that you can pick up on. And you know that some of these people, it might be their first time hearing it. And so that just doesn't get old.

0: Brandon Flowers in conversation with the BBC's Mark Savage. The main news this hour, a double Russian drone attack on a shopping centre in central Ukraine has killed at least 15 people and injured 130 others, 20 of them children. President Trump gets the green light to resume work on his White House ballroom project, but legal wrangling over its construction continues, and the Netherlands has fined Uber $966 million, just shy of $1 billion, for using automated systems to deactivate driver accounts without adequate warning. And experts are warning that the biggest El Nino for a century will bring even stronger heat waves, severe droughts, more flooding, and higher prices in 2027. One other story on our website, TikTok, the social media network, to pay $400 million to the US in one of the largest ever child privacy settlements. Details, bbcnews.com. 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

0: Hello, I'm Johnny Diamond with How Did We Get Here? Israel and the Palestinians from the BBC World Service. The backstory of the Middle East conflict from earliest times to the present day, explored by leading experts. Today we're looking at the second Palestinian intifada, why Hamas won elections in 2006, and how Israeli Prime Minister Benjamin Netanyahu returned to power in 2009. Join me after the news.
1: BBC News with Alex Ritson. The number of dead from a Russian drone attack on a shopping centre in the Ukrainian city of Kryvyi has risen to at least 16. Search and rescue efforts are continuing. The US Supreme Court says work can temporarily resume on a new White House ballroom while judges weigh up an appeal against a challenge to the project. The decision pauses a lower court ruling demanding a halt to construction. The top Canadian trade negotiator, Dominic Lebon, has said there is much more work to do to reach a trade deal with Washington. He was speaking just hours before a deadline which would see steep US tariffs on a range of Canadian goods come into effect. TikTok has agreed to pay $400 million to settle a case with the US government over claims it violated children's online privacy laws. The US Justice Department has accused the platform of failing to protect the privacy of children and illegally collecting their information. A review of more than 100 studies worldwide has showed how complications in pregnancy and birth increase with temperature. Scientists have for the first time identified the temperature thresholds at which complications occur. The Trump administration has re-emphasized its opposition to Israel annexing the West Bank. However, the State Department has avoided condemning Israeli plans to build a large new settlement on the so-called E1 area amid international criticism of the project. The FBI has returned 48 looted artifacts to Egypt after an investigation confirmed they had been illegally removed from the country. The pieces include carved figures and amulets. And in football, the opening match of the new Premier League season has seen the reigning champions Arsenal get their title defence underway in style. BBC News.
0: Hello, I'm Johnny Diamond and you're listening to How Did We Get Here? Israel and the Palestinians from the BBC World Service. In this series, I'm exploring how two peoples ended up locked in a seemingly endless conflict over a land whose every story is disputed and argued over and whose past is enlisted over and over again to justify the present. This isn't a blow-by-blow, battle-by-battle history of the region, but an attempt to draw out some of the events and people that brought the inhabitants of that sparkling land to where they are now. In this series, some of the leading experts share their interpretations. There are, of course, others. Now for this episode, and the last final one, which together tell the story since the year 2000, I'm joined by two guests who have themselves witnessed much of what we'll be discussing. Jeremy Bowen is the BBC's international editor and former Middle East editor. Jane Corbin is a journalist who has tracked the twists and turns of events in the region in BBC documentaries over more than three decades. She has reported from inside tunnels under Gaza, interviewed Jewish settlers on West Bank hilltops, and more recently followed Israeli and Palestinian families whose lives have been changed forever by the conflict. Welcome both. So we left the last episode in a familiar place, a failed attempt to find agreement on a two-state solution. Israelis and Palestinians blaming each other for the breakdown of talks held at Camp David in the summer of 2000, the twilight days of Bill Clinton's presidency. Neither side knew it, but it would be the last time in a long time that America would plunge so deep into the detail of their struggle. Instead, violence would tear the sides apart, destroying what little trust was left between them. The second intifada would take thousands of lives. Yasser Arafat would spend his final years unable to leave his West Bank headquarters and home, isolated and impotent. And as Israel withdrew, a new power would arise in Gaza. That was dedicated to the destruction of Israel and could be ruthless in eliminating political opponents. The Islamic Resistance Movement, known by the acronym Hamas. Let's start with the Second Intifada. It would last around 5 years. It would take around 4,000 lives, 3,000 Palestinians, 1,000 Israelis. The spark was often said to be the visit by the then opposition leader Ariel Sharon to the Al-Aqsa Mosque complex in Jerusalem, also known as Temple Mount, a place holy to both Muslims and Jews. But, Jane, the Second Intifada was grounded in the failure of the previous peace process. Is that fair to say?
2: Yeah, and some people would come to call it the Oslo War, because the Oslo peace process, which preceded this, hadn't succeeded in, you know, solving the really thorny issues, the status of Jerusalem, the return of refugees, the exact shape of the borders. So in a way, it was a failure of the peace process. But the thing that really sparked it was the visit of Ariel Sharon up to the Temple Mount, holy to Jews, but also the Muslims call it the Haram al-Sharif, the holy place where it was believed that Muhammad ascended to heaven on a horse and left his footprint behind. It's a very, very holy place. And both sides, and certainly the Israeli previous governments, have been very careful not to allow Jews to go up there and to pray on this holy ground. And Ariel Sharon was really testing the water. He was determined to say, you know, we're not going to take this. He was in opposition, and he went up there. And actually, I was in Jerusalem around that time, and I remember looking down from a high point at the area around the Temple Mount where every Friday Muslims gathered in their thousands to pray. And this sort of sense of this tension that after Friday prayers there would come demonstrations, there would be stone throwing, there would be counter-attacks by the Israeli police. It was incredibly tense. And that is really where it all kicked off.
0: There was, Jeremy, an explosion of violence with the Second Intifada. And it was very different from the first in both the occupied Palestinian territories and, of course, in Israel itself.
1: Yeah, but to start with, there were some weeks, even a couple of months, of armed demonstrations when there were large turnouts of Palestinians who were protesting in the way that they had in the First Intifada, which was without guns. Yeah. Now, the Israelis will say, look, all this was planned by Arafat, that they simply used the Sharon visit as a pretext and that it was all going to happen anyway. And they were always going to resort to firearms and to killing. If you talk to Palestinians, they will say that tensions were rising, settlements were growing. Despite all the promises and talk in the peace process, none of that had stopped. And they would also say, and there's some evidence for this, that Israel used a great deal of force against those largely, I mean, very large and noisy, but not armed uprising type demos. And that's what tipped it in. Because one of the differences was, of course, that by then there was an armed Palestinian police. And quite quickly, the whole thing, anyway, deteriorated into there were no longer large street protests. In fact, there were shootings, there were attacks, and then they went into as well. The Palestinians started suicide bombs, which killed a lot of Israelis. And at the same time, the Israelis were killing very many Palestinians who were demonstrating, very many more than were killed by the Palestinian side.
0: In 2001, Israel held elections, and the man who had tried and failed to make peace with the Palestinians, Ehud Barak, was slung out of office. In his place came a man who had spent so much of his life fighting Palestinians, Ariel Sharon. He would have nothing to do with the PLO leader Yasser Arafat, no meetings, no negotiations, no photo-friendly summits. And as Palestinian militant groups bombed and shot Israeli civilians in ever greater numbers inside Israel, Sharon responded with an iron fist. Jeremy, the response to bombings inside Israel was first of all direct action by the Israeli military in the West Bank. The deal for the decade before had been that Palestinians would control at least some of their cities, and that was effectively torn up?
1: Effectively, because what they did was they sent tanks into the Palestinian towns that were supposedly under Palestinian rule, like Ramallah. So what
3: then, though, really set things off was, in terms of a major escalation, was some very large suicide bombings. There was one at Passover in Netanya, yeah. Killed 30 people, and the Israelis after that really took the gloves off. So it was a very bloody time when, as well as that, whatever element of trust that had been built up in the 90s, it wasn't a great deal, had no. gone already, but also mentalities were being set that meant in the years to come, people would say, come on, how on earth can we hope to have peace with these people? And you're getting it on both sides.
4: Jane, there was a sort of physical response to the bombings inside Israel, and that was the building of a physical barrier between Israel and the West Bank, the sealing off of the Palestinian territories and with it the Palestinians, which was a major shift.
2: Yeah, and this snaking barrier that went across the West Bank, masses of steel and iron was built. And of course, the effect of that was to really cut the Palestinians off economically from Israel. And a lot of Palestinians depended on coming into Israel from the West Bank to work, or coming in from Gaza to work. So this had a really chilling economic effect on the West Bank Palestinians. And it was called a separation barrier. And it's a really forbidding thing. I think Jeremy would agree. It's massive.
3: Another thing that's significant about it was the route they chose.
4: Yeah.
3: Because they didn't go down the green line, which was the ceasefire line from 1949, which was where people would say that occupied territory begins. It took bites out of the West Bank, which a lot of people classified as a land grab. And they said that Israel is absorbing the big settlement blocks, so it would be easier for them to get into Israel and more contiguous with Israel. And it was also taking bites out of areas that they wanted for the future, and also with the overall objective, and that has transpired in the years since then and the years before, of making a Palestinian state an impossibility.
2: And it led to Palestinians who tried to come through the few crossings that they were. It led to enormous problems. The Palestinians accused the Israelis of mishandling them, not letting them through, making them wait hours. It ratcheted up this sort of sense of occupation, really, on the Palestinian side.
4: Can I ask you about Gaza in this period? We're about, 2004 now. Has the same sort of thing happened to Gaza? I mean, there are still Israeli settlements within the Gaza Strip, but is Gaza being separated by fences in the same way?
2: Well, Gaza always had very tough, encircled effectively.
4: Right.
2: Palestinians would refer to it as a prison camp. You know, it was very, very difficult. And during this period, the Palestinian Authority under Yasser Arafat was in power in Gaza. But we saw the rise of what we've come to know as Hamas, which was an Islamic resistance movement. And it was largely based in the very poor areas of Gaza, many of them refugee camps since 1948. And it provided social services and doctors. And that was the roots of Hamas, and they began to become a very powerful political force because people felt that they were getting things from Hamas that they couldn't get from the Palestinian Authority and Arafat, who were widely believed to be corrupt. So Hamas began to attract more and more support within Gaza, and we would see that play out in the years to come.
4: We will return to Hamas, but for a moment, let's go back to Yasser Arafat. Feared and despised by many Israelis as a terrorist, he'd returned from decades of exile, first to Gaza, then to the West Bank, triumphant scenes in both of them. And he established a nascent government. And then as the violence of the Second Intifada consumed Israel and the Palestinians, he ended up physically and politically isolated in Ramallah, in his HQ, surrounded by Israeli tanks and guns. And then in October 2004, he fell ill. He was flown to Paris, and in early November, he died. Jane, was he the closest thing the Palestinians had to a national leader, the closest thing they had to a national hero?
2: He was, for many years, for many decades. But by now, you know, people were getting pretty fed up with him. I mean, the inability to sort of shrug off or to get rid of this Israeli control, the rise of other young populist leaders, amongst them Marwan Barghouti, who led one of the Fatah factions on the West Bank, who I interviewed before he was actually then jailed by Israel, accused of complicity in a number of killings. People like that were beginning to rise up to present something different to Arafat and the what was the PLO, now the Palestinian Authority, and in Gaza, Hamas was proving to be an alternative. And so in those last few years, he was isolated. Mm. He really was just a bit of a cipher. And I think his physical imprisonment in that area, because of the Israeli tanks around and what was happening on the West Bank, underscored to the Palestinian people that he'd really lost all power. But he always remained a symbol of resistance and of the Palestinian cause.
3: Because until he emerged, and the PLO emerged in the way that he had built it in the sort of after the 67 war, the Palestinian issue was not something that was almost recognised even among people who might feel generally sympathetic towards the Arab cause. It was, people would look to the Arab states. The Palestinians were, you know, a bit of a historical afterthought. Mm. And he put it on the map in a way that others had not been able to do.
4: The end of the Second Intifada is generally seen as 2005. A deal was struck between Arafat's successor, Mahmoud Abbas, and the Israeli Prime Minister Ariel Sharon at the Egyptian resort of Sharm el-Sheikh. Sharon had by this time announced that Israel would disengage from Gaza, dismantle the settlements there, withdraw its military. And he was very heavily criticised by some on the right for doing so. Jeremy, why did he order disengagement?
3: He was aware of the demographic issues. The so-called demographic time bomb was the way it was always referred to in the Israeli media, which was, if you take the entirety of the land between the River Jordan and the Mediterranean Sea, and you factored in the fact that 20% of the Israeli population, non-Jewish Palestinians, mostly Muslims, some Christians, and if you aggregate it all together, it was looking at least 50-50 in terms of Arabs and Israelis, but it was maybe even getting more towards the Palestinian side in terms of numbers, because with the exception of the ultra-Orthodox community who had lots of children, I remember doing stories about population and going to the main Palestinian maternity hospital in East Jerusalem, and women there saying, well, I'm having a few more because the more kids we have, the more soldiers there'll be. They, of course, they were, you know, getting a bit carried away with their rhetoric, but they were certainly saying those sorts of things. So Sharon was aware of all that. Plus, I think that he felt that this was better. You know, he was more than anything, he was not a religious man. It was security, he was secular, it was power.
4: Jane, so there was a demographic reason to pull out of Gaza, but also a security reason to come out of Gaza.
2: Yeah, and, you know, Gaza had always been a problem for the Israelis because it was small, it was febrile, it was difficult. Many Israeli soldiers lost their lives there. There was constant casualties. And I think they just wanted to get rid of it, really. And what was extraordinary was that as Ariel Sharon, seen from as a right wing, from the Likud party, a general, a tough military guy, nobody believed that it would be him who would unilaterally draw out the Israelis from there, including settlers from some settlements that had been there for a long time. And many of those settlers turned against the government at that point. There was a lot of violence. They never accepted that Jewish settlements could be removed from Gaza. And it was Ariel Sharon that did it.
4: OK, already in Gaza, there's a rival to the mainstream secular group Fatah that ran the place, and that was flexing its muscles, capitalising on the corruption of Fatah's administration, the perception that Fatah had capitulated to Israel to get a peace deal. Hamas is now described by the UK, the EU and the US as a terrorist group. But Jane, it was much more than that as it rose to prominence, wasn't it?
2: Yeah, they provided much-needed social care. Many of them were doctors. I remember interviewing several times Dr. Al Rantisi, who was one of the leaders of Hamas. I remember sitting in his lounge with him, in his sitting room, having tea, and noticing that it wasn't just an ordinary sitting room. There was actually a Jeep parked alongside. Basically, the garage was in the living room, because I think they knew even then, Hamas, that they were a target for Israel. And he therefore kept his vehicle inside his house so it couldn't be seen from above and targeted. So right from the early days, Hamas had a social side to it, and it was very different, or seen to be very different from Fatah, which was largely held to be corrupt and hadn't always helped its people with hospitals, with schools, etc. So it had that social background, but it also was a very strong political force, and it was sworn to the destruction of Israel.
4: Just over a year after Arafat's death, Hamas wins elections in early 2006 to the Palestinian Legislative Council. Why?
3: People wanted to teach Fatah a lesson.
4: Right.
3: And while the polls suggested that they would win those elections, they didn't. And actually, the best example of this I had from the barman of the American Colony Hotel in Jerusalem, a hotel quite popular among journalists, and a bar particularly popular among journalists. And the barman, who was a Muslim who didn't drink, said to me, he said, "Look, Hamas are going to win." I said, "How do you know that?" He said, "Because I have Christian Palestinians in my bar. There are always half a dozen of these old boys sitting at the bar, smoking their guts out and drinking whiskey." And he said, I have Palestinian Christians in the bar ordering whiskey, telling me they're going to vote for Hamas because they are so fed up with Fatah. And if those guys are going to vote for Hamas, a lot of other people are going to as well."
4: Yeah.
3: Because they weren't called Hamas, they had another name when they were running for that election. But, you know, even in Jerusalem, you could vote for them.
0: After various attempts at national unity, governments amongst the Palestinian groups, comes a brief civil war in Gaza in 2007 between Hamas and Fatah. Hundreds of people, combatants and civilians, were killed in the clashes, and human rights groups accused both sides of war crimes. In one incident, a member of the Fatah Presidential Guard was thrown from a rooftop by Hamas members. A Hamas fighter was later killed in the same way in retaliation.
2: It was pretty horrific. I was in Gaza shortly afterwards, and those were very shocking images. But, you know, Hamas was the power in the land, and they took over. And maybe because Fatah was complacent, and it had been there for so long, and it felt it was secure, Hamas took over, and very soon a much more Islamic way of living and being was imposed on people in Gaza, and it changed very quickly. And that was effectively the last time that Hamas took part in an election. From then onwards, they ruled it with a rod of iron.
3: And also what was going on was that the Fatah people were hatching a plot with the Americans to take back Gaza, have a coup there, effectively. I went to Washington around that time, just after the election, and I was in the office on the important floor of the State Department, where they have, even though it's a 60s building, they have these kind of wood-paneled rooms, and it could be 18th century. And I was in the room with an extremely senior official who's just sat back on his chair, and he said to me, "Look, democracy's all very well, but not when you get the wrong result. We're going to have to do something about that." And Hamas moved before their opponents could, and the others had to hightail it for the area's checkpoint.
4: It's not just America that is antagonistic towards Hamas. Israel itself is very, very unhappy about Hamas taking power in Gaza. Jeremy, how does it react to Hamas's control of Gaza?
3: They imposed a blockade, making it very hard to bring things in. And it wasn't just the Israelis, there was also the quartet, which was...
4: This is the UN, Russia, the EU and the US, isn't it?
3: Yeah. They had the so-called quartet principles. Tony Blair was their envoy in the area. Yeah. And they said, "We will not speak to Hamas until these quartet principles are agreed to by Hamas," which basically included Hamas as surrender. You know, you have to give up the armed struggle, you have to acknowledge Israel.
4: Yeah.
3: And there is a legitimate argument to be made that there was a lost opportunity there, looking at what's been happening in the war in Gaza, because you can see a progression over the getting on for two decades since then. The argument goes as follows, okay, that there were people who were prepared to talk inside Hamas, but because there was just a, "We will not talk to you at all until you accept these so-called quartet principles," that the opportunity was lost, that there could have been at the very least some kind of a truce. They were never clearly going to, neither side were going to acknowledge the other, the Israelis or Hamas, but there was talk inside. No, you can, as the Israelis can do, you can completely dismiss it.
4: Back in Israel in 2009, a new prime minister takes power, a man who over the next decade and a half would come to personify Israel to the outside world, Benjamin Netanyahu. Jane, do you understand Benjamin Netanyahu's guiding belief when it comes to Israel and the Palestinians? Because at first glance, it seems to hang quite a lot on the political alliance of the day. I mean, he was not always as hard line as he appears to be now. Do you understand what drives him when it comes to this?
2: Well, I first met him when he was part of the negotiating team for Israel in America in the Madrid conference, and was talking about, this was way before Oslo, the possibility of making peace. But he was Likud, so coming more from the right. And I think he's always had one very strong principle, whatever he was doing, which is there will not be two states. There will not be a two-state solution to the problems of the Israelis and Palestinians. But he's blown hot and cold, and he's positioned himself in different parts of that argument over the years. So, yes, you're right. You know, political alliances are very much what he would do. And when we come to Gaza and Hamas, though, he would pursue a very different policy, because on the face of it, he was hardline against Hamas through a full decade. But behind the scenes, he saw them as a counterweight, really, to the Palestinian Authority on the other side. Mm. And therefore, things happened and things were allowed to happen. And certain conditions in Gaza, certain financial flows of money were facilitated when he was prime minister through Qatar, the state there. So Netanyahu is a very political animal and a great survivor. And I think his position vis-a-vis was always flexible, but the backstop was, we will not have a Palestinian state alongside Israel.
4: And Jeremy, Netanyahu is not going to be pushed into a peace process at this point by America. I'm rather the opposite. He is confident enough to work to undermine the Obama administration's Israel-Palestinian policy.
3: Yeah, but he first became prime minister in 96 after the assassination of Rabin, and then for the next 3 years when he was prime minister, he did a great deal to help consign Oslo to the dustbin of history. He wasn't the only one, of course.
4: No.
3: Hamas were working very hard for the same thing to happen, and others. But yeah, when he became prime minister again, he felt that he could always appeal above the heads of any troublesome American president to the American people. That he, you know, he'd been at school in America. When he speaks English, he sounds American. He reckoned he had a direct line to what matters most inside America, and he understood them. And so on more than one occasion, not least when the Obama administration absolutely asked him not to go and speak to a joint session of the US Congress at the time when the Obama administration was trying to do a deal, a nuclear deal with Iran, he actually disobeyed them. He went there. He made the speech. He had a go at the administration. I was there. I was trying to count the standing ovations. The two sides were outdoing each other. It was very hard to count the standing ovations because one would morph into the next. You know, one would barely be over and the next one would be starting, because the Israeli position seemed to be absolutely impregnable inside the US, and he felt that he could deal with any trouble from any troublesome Democratic presidents, particularly Obama, who had offended Israelis by his very first speech. He did a tour. He did a speech in Cairo. And his first tour of the region, he didn't include Israel. I was in that auditorium in Cairo University when he made the speech. And he was, good grief, you could feel the sort of the thermometer of optimism that he was going to sort out the Israel-Palestinian conflict once and for all, and helped the Palestinians a lot. He said, I am Barack Hussein Obama, and they went wild. Mm. So you can imagine, that went down like a lead balloon with the Israelis.
4: Well, as Benjamin Netanyahu begins what will be a decade and a half in power, any semblance of Palestinian unity is gone. Yasser Arafat is dead. The West Bank is partly controlled by the Palestinian Authority, partly by the Israeli military and ever-increasing numbers of settlers. Gaza is controlled by the radical Islamist group Hamas that has sworn to the destruction of Israel. This is not a stage set for peace. In our final episode, we'll look at Israel's boom years, the so-called startup nation, a decade and a half when many Israelis would try and forget the conflict still simmering behind fences and walls in the West Bank and Gaza. That is to come. For now, thank you to Jane Corbin and Jeremy Bowen, and we hope that listeners will join us next time.

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0: serenades travellers in Melbourne.
1: Jingle bells, jingle all the way. Frankston train is coming to take you all the way. Hey, put me on the street. I'm very head down, very shy person. But once I come here, it's like I feel like I'm home.
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2: BBC News with Fiona MacDonald. The number of dead from a Russian drone attack on a shopping centre in the Ukrainian city of Kryvyi Rih has risen to 16. The regional governor said emergency workers had retrieved another body from the rubble. He said 130 people had been injured. President Zelensky said a second drone hit the building half an hour after the first, targeting emergency workers.
3: A rescue operation is underway in Kryvyi Rih following an attack on a shopping centre. All necessary resources have been mobilised. Unfortunately, many people have been injured and killed. The attack was carried out by several Russian drones. It was a deliberate, cowardly attack, one strike after another.
2: The US Supreme Court says work can temporarily resume on the White House ballroom while judges weigh up an emergency appeal by the Trump administration against a challenge to the building project. Tom Bateman reports.
4: Today's ruling from the Supreme Court doesn't address the legality of the project, which two other courts had said was unlawful because Congress hadn't approved it. In the meantime, construction can continue on the ballroom, involving a 250-person crew working 20-hour days, 7 days a week, which Mr. Trump argues is also a security necessity owing to the project's underground bunkers and anti-drone protections. To his critics, Mr. Trump's ballroom has become a symbol of his second term. The demolition of a federal structure without permission and a president pushing through the boundaries of his authority before Congress has a chance to challenge him.
2: The top Canadian trade negotiator has said there is more work to do to reach a trade deal with the US. Dominic LeBlanc was speaking hours before a deadline after which steep US tariffs on a range of Canadian goods come into effect. He said they'd work up until the last minute to avoid the punishing import duties affecting cars, steel and aluminium. TikTok has agreed to pay $400 million to settle a case with the US government over claims it violated children's online privacy laws. The Justice Department described the agreement as a major victory for American children and parents. Here's Joanna Keane.
5: This case began in 2024 when the US Justice Department sued TikTok and its parent company ByteDance for allegedly failing to protect the privacy of children and illegally collecting their information, such as names and email addresses. After settling the case, the department said young people and their parents were now better protected. Last year, the US government threatened to ban the app, which is used by more than 200 million Americans, over national security concerns. ByteDance managed to avoid that by signing a binding agreement in January for its business in the US to be jointly owned by a group of American and global investors.
2: BBC News. The Mexican government has said a decision by the governor of Sinaloa to return to office after a 3 months' absence is a personal choice. The Interior Ministry said an investigation into charges of drug trafficking against him and nine other individuals named by the US Department of Justice was continuing. Rubén Rocha Moya earlier said Mexican authorities had found no evidence to support the accusations against him and that they were politically motivated. The Trump administration has re-emphasized its opposition to Israel annexing the West Bank, but has avoided directly condemning Israeli plans to build a new large settlement on the so-called E1 area east of Jerusalem. The comments from the US State Department came as Israel faced growing international criticism for advancing plans for the project earlier this week. The development would, in effect, divide the West Bank in two. The FBI has returned 48 looted artefacts to Egypt after an investigation confirmed they had been illegally removed from the country. Shaima Khalil has the details.
6: Carved figures, amulets and objects once placed inside ancient tombs are among the artefacts which have been handed back to Egypt. The 48 pieces date from the Pharaonic, Roman and Coptic periods. The FBI in Los Angeles says experts confirmed they'd been illegally removed from the country, but the investigation remains open as agents search for possible accomplices and other missing treasures. The operation is part of an agreement signed by Washington and Cairo in 2016, designed to stop trafficked antiquities entering America and help send stolen objects home.
2: In football,

0: Well, the reigning English Premier League champions Arsenal have got their title defence underway in style after beating Coventry 3-0 in the opening match of the new season. Mikel Arteta's side swept aside newly promoted Coventry thanks to goals from Kai Havertz, Bukayo Saka and Martin Odegaard. BBC News.
1: Now let's forget about work. Take a holiday. Jump aboard a train on a two-way ticket to paradise in a railway siding.
2: There couldn't be a more perfect setting for a drama than a train carriage. An enclosed space, locked in with strangers, hurtling along. The ordinary world with its ordinary rules, just a blur on the other side of the glass. If you're lucky, the train manages to grind to a halt at your station. But you haven't yet made it past the hot metal and the ear-splitting noise and through the acrid fumes back to your regular life. Still, anything could happen. I'm Jo Fidgen, and on the Outlook mixtape this week and next, real-life dramas from the railways.
3: Everything becomes a train announcer. The quiche will be out of the oven in 10 minutes' time.
4: It's quite a deep conversation, right? Yeah. It's not like your normal tube small talk.
5: It was a very deep conversation. And the weird thing was I'd never heard of what egg donation was. I didn't even know. I obviously knew about test tube babies and I knew about, you know, IVF.
2: Our journey starts on the New York subway. It's the 28th of August, 2000. Danny Stewart is on his way to meet his partner, Pete Mercurio. They've been together for a few years by this point, and life is good, busy, with careers and softball and socialising, and the plan is for things to stay that way. But that was before Danny got on the subway that evening to go and meet Pete for dinner. He told Anu Anand what happened.
6: I was working a little bit late. We had this dinner date. I had left work, gone up on the subway train up to my apartment, got the mail, and then got back. But I realized I was running late. I was on the local train all the way down. So it was close to around 8 o'clock that evening. You know, so it was just past rush hour. Not a lot of people were about in that part of the subway station. I'm exiting, and I just noticed on the ground, on the floor, tucked up against the wall, what I think is a baby doll. And I start thinking, why would a little girl leave her baby doll on the ground? And I'm walking up the stairs to exit, and I glance back one more time, and that's when I noticed his legs move.
7: Danny had found not a baby doll, but an actual baby, a newborn.
6: My heart was beating extremely fast, and I ran down the stairs. He was wrapped up in a dark sweatshirt, so all that was sticking out was his leg. So I loosened it up, made sure he seemed to be breathing okay, and he was. He appeared to be healthy. He didn't have any clothes on, so he was just wrapped up in this sweatshirt. I could tell he was a baby boy. His umbilical cord was still partially intact, so it was like I could tell that he was a newborn. I was thinking maybe a day or so old, but that's all that I knew. I'm probably sure that I was in a state of shock. I was in disbelief that this was happening, and I was really nervous. And I was wondering, like, what has happened? Why would this baby be on the ground? Did something happen to the mother? I was trying to look around to see if something was amiss.
8: And this little boy, were his eyes open? Was he looking at you? What else did you notice about him?
6: He seemed to be very quiet, but he did seem to be very alert. He did have big, wide eyes. He did look up, and I stroked his head, and then he whimpered a little bit. So I thought, well, okay, I'm not going to touch him because I thought maybe he had been injured, so I didn't want to cause any further injury. It seemed really unreal, the whole situation. And at that point, I was trying to alert people to what was happening, but I couldn't get anybody's attention at the moment.
8: Did they notice that you were actually dealing with a baby, or maybe, you know, were they just in a rush? What went on?
6: I think all of that. I think some just shrugged it off. Some didn't even stop to listen to me as I was trying to yell out, please call the police. I did get the attention of one woman, but she didn't speak English, so she didn't really understand what I was saying, even though when I was trying to point to the baby, I think she probably thought I may have been a little deranged. But I knew that I needed to get someone's attention. I mean, this was well before we had cell phones, but I knew there was a payphone at the street, so I ran up the stairs to the payphone. I called 911. I blurted out, I found a baby. I told them where I was located at the subway station. And then I hung up and went back down to where the baby was, and just to make sure that he was okay, and waited for them what seemed to be, you know, forever. I'm sure it was just a few minutes, but, you know, time was standing still as my heart was racing. I thought, well, they probably think this is a prank call and they're probably not believing me, so somebody else needs to call. And that's when I thought of Pete, and I had a quarter in my pocket, so I ran back up the stairs. I called Pete, and once again, I blurted out, I found a baby. I don't think the police believe me, so call them, please, right now.
8: Pete, where were you at this point, and what did you make of Danny's phone call?
9: I was in the apartment. I was in the bedroom. I was kind of pacing. I was looking out the window. I was waiting for him. So I when the phone rang, I thought he was going to tell me that he was going to be even later. And when I heard him say, I found a baby, instantly the hair on the back of my neck stood up. Because Danny doesn't joke. He wouldn't say something if it wasn't true. So I was confused at first, trying to tell him, slow down. I can't follow you. I'm not following you. And like, but then I realized what he was saying with the urgency in his voice. So I bolted out of the apartment, and the subway station was one avenue away. I just ran as fast as I could.
7: By the time Pete arrived, the police were there too, carefully carrying the baby out of the subway so he could be taken to a hospital. The police took a statement from Danny about what had happened, and then they were free to go.
9: I remember turning to Danny and saying to him on the sidewalk as the police car was driving away, you know, you're going to be connected to that baby in some way for the rest of your life. And Danny was like, what do you mean? I said, well, you know, maybe not tomorrow or next year or 5 years from now, but eventually this child, this baby is going to learn of the night he was found, and he may want to find the person who discovered him. And maybe there's a way that we can find out where he ends up and like send a birthday gift every year on this date. And it was just this sort of weird sense that I got that they were going to be connected for the rest of their lives. I didn't know how.
7: The next morning, Danny visited the local hospital where the baby had been taken, but he couldn't find out any information. By now, the story was hitting the news headlines, and Danny suddenly found himself all over television.
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11: Police are on the scene at a lower Manhattan train station tonight, where a newborn baby was found.
12: Tonight, as police search for the parents of an abandoned baby, we're hearing for the first time from the man who found the child.
13: Danny Stewart was the Good Samaritan that found the 7-pound baby boy.
14: I wouldn't have given it a second thought if I was watching and I was going up the stairs and he had not moved.
15: You're watching News 2.
16: The baby is a white or light-skinned Hispanic with patches of brown hair.
7: Despite all the publicity and attempts by the police to track down the baby's family, no one came forward to claim the little boy. Danny and Pete returned to their normal lives and assumed that was the end of the story. But it was far from over. 6 weeks later, Danny got a call from the Administration for Children's Services in New York, asking him to attend a family court hearing so he could testify how the baby was found. The date was set for early December.
6: When I go to that court hearing date, I tell the story just very quickly, matter-of-factly, what happened that night. The judge turns to me and addresses me, and she says, Mr. Stewart, would you be willing to stay for the remainder of this hearing? And I said, yes, but I do have to get back to work, so if it doesn't take too long, I can stay. She kind of chuckles, and she says it will not take long. And then the police officers that show up that night testify, and it's 2 minutes later, she's readdressing me again. And she says, Mr. Stewart, I want to let you know what's happening here. And in instances where we have a baby that has been abandoned, we want to place them in pre-adopted foster care as quickly as possible. And in my head, I'm thinking, well, that makes sense. And then the next thing out of her mouth was, would you be interested in adopting this baby?
8: And your reaction to that?
6: I, I look around, all eyes are on me, and I think most of the mouths have dropped in the courtroom.
8: Including yours?
6: Including mine. I said, yes, but I don't think it's that easy. And the judge smiles, and she said, well, it can be.
8: Danny, what's going through your head? I mean, have you considered adoption at this point?
6: Well, there was a lot of different things. And, you know, by this time we had told the story dozens, if not already 100 times. And we had some friends, even acquaintances or strangers, but it's like, well, you should have just taken him home. That night you should have just brought him home. And I'm thinking, it's like, well, it's not a lost puppy. It's not, you can't just do that. You can't just show up and it's like, oh, all of a sudden I have a baby. It doesn't work like that. And so my social work friends who had been in foster care explained the process to me, you know, said, well, if you would be interested in adopting, this is what would happen. It would take approximately 6 to 9 months that you would have to go through a background check, a home study, parenting training. So all that process takes a long time. So even if you were interested, it's not a quick process. And so that was in my head. I had not had thoughts of adopting, but at the same time, I could not stop thinking about that this happened for some reason. I did feel connected. I felt like this was, well, not even like an opportunity, it was a gift. This was something that had happened, and how can you say no to this gift?
8: So the judge tells you that she can start these processes of home visits, etc. And Pete, when Danny calls you to tell you what happened in court, what is your reaction?
9: It wasn't good. He basically, I was at my desk at work and I picked up the phone and he said, you're never going to believe this. The judge asked me if I was interested in adopting the baby. And my gut reaction was just to say, no, you're not. You're not interested. Go back right now into the courtroom and tell her, no, you made a mistake. Just tell her no. And, at that very moment that, you know, he called me once again from a subway. He was on a payphone on the platform on waiting for his train to go back to work.
6: I see a theme here.
9: Yeah. So he called me from the payphone. And as I'm telling him, no, he's like, my train's here. I got to get on the train. And he hangs up on me. And so at that point, I'm just sort of shocked and stunned and scared.
8: So what happened, Danny, when you were both home that night and you were able to speak face to face?
6: Well, it was a little tense. We did have conversations, and that lasted probably about a week. And my basic approach was, this is not going to be a quick process. Let's just take this one step at a time and see where it goes.
8: And Pete, what were your arguments?
9: Yeah, what my social worker husband calls conversations, I would call heated arguments. I didn't want my life to change. I was happy the way we were, and this was just going to change everything. And we had no money. We had no space. We still had a roommate. There's three of us living in that apartment. I was also a little angry with him, like, how could you say yes without consulting me first? So there were a couple of nights that it got really heated, and I would leave and go walk around the village and just try to cool off. And we would come back, and then we would listen to each other some more and talk some more.
8: You did, both of you, though, get close to saying, okay, enough. You know, the relationship may not work.
9: Yes, Danny had said at one point, I'm going ahead with this whether you're on board or not. And I just said, you're choosing a baby over our relationship. And he basically said, I would like us to all be a family. I'd like us to do this together. But if you're not ready, I understand. And I'm going to do it with or without you. And I think I got sarcastic. And I was like, good luck being a single parent in New York. I just said awful things. And, you know, part of me, even while I'm arguing with him, I don't want this to happen. There is a part of me inside that's like desperately wanting it. Right. But I'm so scared about the change that I can't even acknowledge that part of me until things calm down and Danny convinces me to come with him to go visit the baby.
8: Now, tell me about that visit, both of you, because like you say, Pete, Danny convinces you to at least go and visit the baby once, to go to the foster care family where this little boy is being looked after and just have one initial visit. So tell me about that visit.
9: we do go there, and it is not an ideal home. We can determine that pretty quickly. And he had a third-degree diaper rash burn from his belly button around all of his hips and thighs to the small of his back, because he, you know, obviously his diaper wasn't getting changed and it was severely infected and in bad shape. And he was also very tightly wound. He had his arms crossed across his chest, and almost in a fetal position. And the caseworker that brought us up there sits down with the foster mom and sort of pushes the baby seat more towards us. And so the baby is just staring at the two of us, and his eyes just are so wide.
6: I mean, they were unbelievable. I mean, you could not be not drawn to them. I noticed he was not blinking. He seemed to be very still and quiet. He looked a little scared, I would say. Mm-hmm.
8: Mm-hmm. What happened when you held him?
6: I felt an immediate connection. It felt really good to hold him.
8: Do you remember what you said?
6: It was so quick, I don't know.
9: I remember what you said.
6: What did I say?
9: You looked at them and you said, "You remember me?"
8: And what about you, Pete? Oh, I'm sorry, Danny, is that you?
9: No, it's both of us.
8: Oh.
6: Yeah.
8: Is it about that moment that makes you emotional all these years later?
6: I think for me is knowing for the first 3 months of his life, and I don't think that he was cared for. I don't think he was nurtured, and I don't think he was loved.
9: Also, for me, just sort of watching the two of them was really remarkable and special. I mean, here's this baby that was left on the subway, and here's this person who I love and adore now holding him for the first time. There was just no way to, you know, not be emotional in that moment, and even now.
8: So after Danny held the baby, Pete, did you get a chance to hold him? And what was your feeling?
9: You know, it was almost like an instant wave of warmth came over me. Almost instantly, like, this feels right. I was still nervous, and I was still scared, and I still had my reservations. But there was something about it that was comforting in a way. I said, okay, yes, we can do this.
8: Were you surprised at your reaction, the warmth?
9: I was completely surprised. I thought I could sort of keep my emotions separate from my logic, and I couldn't. The baby squeezed my finger with his entire hand so hard he was just staring up at me. And I was just looking at him, and it was almost like he found a pressure point in my finger that just sort of opened up my heart to my head and showed me in that moment that I could be one of his parents, one of his dads.
17: Danny and Pete applied to adopt the baby, and just hours later, they were taking him home. They chose the name Kevin in memory of a baby that Pete's mum had lost, so it was very emotional for the whole family. That little baby Kevin is now in his 20s and a university graduate. You can hear more about their lives together by searching for the Outlook episode called We Found Our Baby on the Subway, first broadcast in 2020. If you have the time, it is worth it. Now, I don't know if you face a daily commute, but it can be a pretty miserable experience unless you are lucky enough to travel through a particular railway station in Australia, where one of the staff is determined to brighten your morning. In 2017, Outlook reporter Joel Carnegie paid a visit.
18: I've just arrived at Richmond Station, just west of the city centre in Melbourne. Amongst the regular announcements, you'll hear this.
19: Jingle bells, jingle bells, jingle all the way. Frankston train is coming to take you all the way. Hey, have a great day, everyone.
18: That's Anastasios Dimsis, better known as Taz. He's the announcer here, but Taz likes to go the extra mile, serenading commuters with a song or two.
19: La la la la la la la la.
18: He's a real entertainer. Where did this passion for performing and where did this passion for entertaining begin for you?
19: As a kid, I got bullied a lot. And the best way to disarm the bullies was to become a clown. You know, we put this mask on, and I used to find that used to disengage the kids from bullying me. And it used to work,
3: But the problem is, as you get older and you're a clown, people don't take you seriously. So what's good when you're young doesn't work when you're older, but I find it works up here.
18: Taz isn't just shy. He describes himself as being agoraphobic. It's a type of anxiety. People with it often fear or avoid crowded places or situations, like using public transport. It's remarkable that Taz can work at the busy Richmond station, let alone find the courage to sing in front of thousands of strangers every day. In fact, Taz says he needs a superpower to do it.
3: I'm very shy. If you take me away from Richmond, put me on the street, I'm very, put the head down, very shy person. But once I come here, it's like I feel like I'm home. I feel very protected here with the colleagues I've got and customers and all that. It's like my, I don't know, how can you say it? It's like you got a, like I was saying one day, there's a mask at the bottom of the ramp. As soon as I get here, put the mask on, it becomes the Metro Man. But on the street, it's like Clark Kent. But it's Metro Man here.
19: I'll have a blue Christmas without you.
18: Taz had another mask on for a while. He was an Elvis impersonator for years, whilst he worked in jobs in telemarketing and finance.
19: Decorations of red on a green Christmas tree won't be the same, dear, if you're not here with me.
18: But he longed to combine his day job with his passion for performance. So he applied to become a train announcer, and after an arduous application process, he landed the job. From day one, Taz used his unique Elvis-infused customer service skill set, and people loved him for it.
3: Good afternoon, everyone. Finder Street Direct Service on platform number 3. Welcome back to Richmond.
18: As a passing parade of passengers hurry past, it's obvious that Taz's presence helps ease the stress of rush hour commutes.
20: Taz is the sort of guy who makes people feel welcomed. To have an individual who is compassionate and is sensitive to people's needs, it's nice to be able to, without even knowing Taz, to feel the energy he gives at a platform. It's a really good thing.
18: It seems like Taz has found his calling, so much so that he struggles to stop speaking like a train announcer when he gets home.
3: I get home, my wife was like, so tell me, you know, how was your day today? I said, I've got to go to the bathroom, I'll be out in 3 minutes. Everything becomes a train announcer. The quiche will be out of the oven in 10 minutes' time. Tonight we're having lasagna. My daughter's like, I don't know this man.
21: They must secretly love, though, that you know you are such a popular figure here at the Richmond station.
3: They love it, but yeah, everything has its limits. My wife's like, ah, you're a show pony. Gee, you think you're good now, don't you? You know, so she shrinks my head.
21: Would you say that the platform is like your stage?
3: Yes and no. Because the people coming through only come for a couple of seconds, so they don't really want to put it, they don't want to see a stage show, but at the same time, you want to give them a little bit of something, you know.
19: I'm dreaming of a white Christmas.
3: And I spent 10 years, I was working with my father, doing a job I hated. That's why I love what I do, because you never know what can happen in life. You got to live your own dreams.
17: Taz Dimtsis, living his dream in Melbourne. After the break, a chance conversation on the London Underground creates an unbreakable bond between two women. It's an extraordinary story. 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

0: In part two of Outlook, Ginny Bogle gets chatting to a woman on a crowded London Underground train. The woman confides to Ginny that she can't have kids and asks her a life-changing question.
1: And she was like, would you help me? And I looked at her and I was like, I don't know, I didn't even think for a minute, I think. I just straight away said, yeah, I would help you. I would, yeah.
0: It's an amazing story. Join us after the BBC World Service News.
2: BBC News with Fiona MacDonald. The number of dead from a Russian drone attack on a shopping centre in the Ukrainian city of Kryvyi Rih has risen to at least 16. Search and rescue efforts are continuing. The US Supreme Court says work can temporarily resume on a new White House ballroom while judges weigh up an appeal against a challenge to the project. The decision pauses a lower court ruling demanding a halt to construction. Canada's top trade negotiator has said there is more work to do to reach a trade deal with Washington. He was speaking just hours before a deadline after which steep US tariffs on a range of Canadian goods come into effect. TikTok has agreed to pay $400 million to settle a case with the US government over claims it violated children's online privacy laws. The US Justice Department had accused the platform of failing to protect the privacy of children and illegally collecting their information. Mexico's government has said a decision by the governor of Sinaloa, Rubén Rocha Moya, to return to office after a 3 months absence is a personal choice. An investigation into charges of drug trafficking against him and nine other individuals named by the US Department of Justice is continuing. He's repeatedly denied the allegations. The Trump administration has re-emphasized its opposition to Israel annexing the West Bank. However, the State Department has avoided condemning Israeli plans to build a large new settlement on the so-called E1 area. The FBI has returned 48 looted artifacts to Egypt. It comes after an investigation confirmed they had been illegally removed from the country. And in football, the opening match of the new Premier League season has seen the reigning champions Arsenal get their title defence underway. They beat Coventry 3-0. And that's the latest BBC News.
0: Welcome back to the Outlook mixtape. I'm Jo Fidgen. Hello. Hop aboard the London Underground. We're going to eavesdrop on a remarkable conversation between two women who met on a crowded tube train 30 years ago now and whose lives have been connected ever since. Ginny Bogle spoke to Asya Fuchs about that journey and the life-changing offer she made to the person she was standing next to.
1: It was a night out with friends and I was on my way to Piccadilly Circus and hopped onto the tube at Holborn. And there was a child sitting there and I went in and just held onto the rails above. And he was just really funny. He was just being really cute and quirky and had everyone laughing in that particular section of the carriage. Then we kind of got ushered to one side because more people got on, and there's a woman on the train, her name is Anita, and she was standing right next to me and started a conversation with me and asked me if I had children. And at that time I had my oldest, he was only about 2-3 years old, and I said yeah I've got one. And I was like, so do you have any children? And she said, well, I can't have children. I've gone through like an early menopause and the eggs that she's producing, she said, are too mature and they're dying. So she kind of confided in me and said, the only way I can have children now is if a younger woman can donate eggs to me.
3: It's quite a deep conversation, right? Yeah. It's not like your normal tube small talk.
1: It was a very deep conversation. And the weird thing was I'd never heard of what egg donation was. I didn't even know. I obviously knew about test tube babies and I knew about, you know, IVF.
3: This was the mid-90s, right?
1: Yes.
3: This was not as popular back then.
1: It wasn't. So I don't know how long egg donation had been around back then. And so it was a weird moment when she told me and I was like, oh my god, I didn't know.
3: And was it right at that moment that you thought, oh well,
1: So weirdly, I firstly, because I hadn't heard of egg donation. So a little light bulb moment came on. Like, I was like, oh, I was like, I'd love to help someone like that. And that was it. And she was like, would you help me? And I looked at her and I was like, I don't know. I didn't even think for a minute, I think. I just straight away said, yeah, I would help you. I would, yeah. Like that, straight away. No second thoughts to what it could do to me, whether it's a safe method or anything like that. Nothing at all.
3: Where do you think that impulse came from? Because at this point, you've known this woman for how long? Like 10 minutes?
1: If that. If that, yeah. From Holborn to Piccadilly Circus isn't very long.
3: No.
1: Yeah.
3: What made you volunteer to donate your eggs to a perfect stranger?
1: So it's a weird thing. I've always felt like helping someone because it was something that I felt like I needed to do. But then when this happened, it was almost like that the two things kind of came together.
3: And was it something also about, you know, your connection with Anita?
1: No.
3: No.
1: I just had this conversation with this very sweet woman and I was in for it.
3: Okay, so what did she say when you said, yeah, I could do this for you?
1: And she sort of said to me, she goes, well, I need someone who's Asian, someone who's Indian. You're Indian, aren't you? She sort of said to me, and I said, yeah, I am. And she was like, so I need someone, because I'm actually originally from Goa. And so I need, and my husband is white, so I need someone who has a similar kind of background to me. So our child will look like us, kind of thing. That's what she was hoping. And then the train was coming to Piccadilly Circus and I was like, oh, this is my stop. As you do. And I was like, how do I haven't got your number. Do you need my number? Is it? And she goes, look, I'll get off here and I'll get the next train. So then she jumped off at Piccadilly Circus with me. And then we exchanged numbers on the platform.
3: And at this point, were you thinking, okay, this is actually going to happen? Or,
1: because she did say to me that she needs to ask her husband.
3: Uh-huh.
1: And she said, and plus they're traveling for work and he was already in their next station, already, you know, setting things up so she could move over there. And
3: because they were diplomats and they traveled a lot for work.
1: Yeah, for work. They had to figure a lot of things out within a day or so. And then she did tell me, she goes, I will call you, not tomorrow, but I'll call you the day after. And, you know, I'll speak to you then. I'll let you know for sure.
3: That evening, you get back home and, you know, you need to tell your husband about what you've just promised Anita, this stranger you've just met. So what do you say to him? How do you tell him?
1: I had a bit of practice that evening. I told my friends. I was like, guess what? I just met someone on the train and this. And they just looked at me and thought, are you mad?
3: Did they try to talk you out of
1: it? They tried to talk me out of it. And then at the same time, I think they were like, oh, okay, if you feel you need to do this, then you go ahead. So I got their blessing. But when I got home, I had to tell Paul. And Paul was like, no way, you are not doing this. This isn't something that we do. And I think it took me a day or so to really convince him. And I was like, look, we've got one child. We're lucky. And say if we weren't lucky, say if we couldn't have any children, and we were in a situation that this couple is in, and, you know, what would we do then if nobody came forward for us?
3: Hmm.
1: And so I said, I just want to be, you know, I just want to do this for someone. And that's it. And he was like, what if this child turns up at our doorstep years later? What are you going to do then? I said, probably won't. And I explained the fact that they travel for their jobs. They won't even be in this country, so you're not going to see him. It was a very Indian mentality, I'd say. You know, like, what will people say? What if they found out you did this? What will that? You know, being the first generation here, I think we were protected by our parents a lot.
3: And what do you think made him come around finally? Which of your arguments kind of won him over?
1: I think I was just, well, I don't care what you're saying. I'm still going to do it. I was I was in for it. I was like, that doesn't matter what you say, Paul. You're just going to have to get on board because I'm not going to not do this. I really need to do this for someone in my lifetime. And then he kind of, okay, he got it.
3: Okay.
1: And how about,
3: you know, the rest of your family, your own parents, right? You come from quite a tight-knit Indian family. Was this something you could share with them, share with your siblings?
1: Yes, I shared it with my siblings. I told my sisters. They were all okay, but they were still as well at the same time, you know. Just make sure you know what you're doing.
3: What about your parents?
1: They didn't know. I didn't tell them then. I didn't tell them because I think back then my parents were very strong-minded and they had a lot of influence on us. And they would have probably talked me out of it or tried to talk me out of it. Mm. I think I probably would have listened to them and then gone and still done what I did. But yeah. I just felt it wasn't probably the right thing or the right time for them to know.
3: Okay, and would it have been the same sort of line of thinking as your husband? Kind of what would people think?
1: Yeah, what would people think? There's always some superstition or tradition that comes out. You know, as we were growing up, parents would be like, no, you can't do this because of this. You can't do this because of this. There would have been some kind of thing they would have thrown at me at the time and said, well, our people don't do things like this.
3: What kind of things?
1: I don't know. There's always something, you know, it's your bloodline. You know, this isn't good. It's not good to give a child of your bloodline because we're very much about being that connected family. And here's me giving a piece of me away. And it was like almost like that, you know, we don't do things like that. It's not the done thing because it's your blood.
3: How strict was your household growing up?
1: My household was very strict. Dad was super strict. I think it's because they were the first ones here and they wanted to keep us protected the whole time.
3: So you just avoid that whole conversation altogether. You don't tell your parents.
1: Yeah.
3: And, you know, a few days later you get a call from Anita.
1: Yeah.
3: And her husband's on board and they're... Yeah. They're all in. You're all in.
1: They wanted to meet for dinner. Then that's when they explained the whole process to me.
3: Were you worried about how complicated this could become, that it could become messy? Yes.
1: I did not look at it. I did not look into it. I may have quickly skimmed through something at the time on Ask Jeeves. I think that was what was around at the time.
3: Oh, that was the big website, right?
1: And I think I quickly looked at something and...
3: It was kind of like the pre-Google Google
1: yes,
3: or something.
1: That's right, yeah.
3: I wonder, how did you build trust with this couple, right? Because this is a huge thing.
1: I would meet Anita regularly, and I don't know, I just trusted her.
3: Yeah.
1: You're right. I mean, looking back in this day and age, you don't know what kind of people are around. You don't know who you're going to meet or what. I don't know, something was guiding me, I guess. It was something, obviously, you know, this was meant to be, so someone was pushing me in that direction.
3: And did you and Anita kind of become friends?
1: We did, yeah. We became friends, yeah.
3: You eventually donated 17 eggs. Mm. And I mean, emotionally, kind of, how were you holding up?
1: I think I was fine. I must have been fine. I must have just... Because, like, that's the one thing I don't remember, what my emotions were like. At that time, I was just like, I'm going to do this.
3: We were just that like focused on the end goal.
1: That was
3: which
1: it.
3: Was like helping Anita make a baby.
1: Mm.
3: Out of those 17 eggs, 10 embryos were created.
1: That's right.
3: But the transfers, the embryo transfers kept failing. How was Anita doing throughout all of this?
1: I think she was excited and happy.
3: But when the transfers weren't working.
1: When they weren't working, I think she was just so okay. I gave it a go. I think she'd had 5 failed IVFs by this point.
3: Right.
1: You know, it was their last chance kind of thing. But then when she did ring me and told me that one of them did stick.
3: That last batch of four. Do you remember what she said and how you reacted?
1: Yeah, no, she was like, oh, I'm pregnant. And I was like, no.
3: How connected did you feel to that little bump?
1: I think I was tied with the idea of it not being mine, and this was a gift.
3: When did you see him for the first time?
1: I think it was the baby named
3: Christopher.
1: Day after.
3: The day after?
1: Yeah, I think the day after he was born. Yeah, I held him and I looked at him and I was like, oh my God, he looks like me.
3: Wow. And as baby Christopher was growing up, did you maintain contact with the family? You know, what sort of relationship did you have with him?
1: on his first birthday, I sent him a toy. And Anita would write to me, and she would always tell me how he's progressing, how he's doing, what he does, and, you know, just his little quirkiness and cheekiness as he was growing up. So she would send me these long letters of everything that he was up to and where they were and what they were doing.
3: And would you see them when they'd visit London?
1: Yeah.
3: Because so they were living abroad all over the world, right? But they'd come back from time to time.
1: They would, yeah. They would always come for one night. It was always very nice to see them, and it was always very pleasant. And they would just not stop telling me about him.
3: Christopher grew up not knowing the truth about your relationship to him. And it was only several years ago, as an adult, that he learned the truth. How did that happen? How did that come about?
1: So Christopher was told several years ago. They felt that he needed to know. And so they sat him down and explained. He knew that he was from an IVF background or journey, shall I say. But what he didn't know was there was a donor involved. And that's what they told him.
3: Yeah.
1: So they sat him down and said, you know, you come from IVF. And he was like, yeah, but what we didn't tell you is there's a donor involved. You know this woman. She lives in London. And can you guess who it is?
3: Can you guess who it is? And did he guess correctly?
1: Yeah, he did.
3: First guess.
1: He said it was, first guess was, yeah, is it? Auntie Guinea.
3: Yeah, so he took the news well.
1: I think he did. Yeah. Yeah, it must have been quite a shock for him at the time. But we spoke on FaceTime as soon as he was told. His mum rang me and she was like, oh, you know, we've told him. And do you want to speak to him now? And I was like, okay. So I sat down and had a little chat with him. I said, look, you know what? One thing I have to say to you is I'm so grateful that your parents kept in touch with me all this time. And I've seen you at certain points of your life growing up. And I'm so grateful for that, because some people could have turned around and said, you know what? I don't want to know you now.
3: And Christopher ended up coming to London to see you and to meet your family. Tell me about that visit.
1: Picked him up from Gatwick Airport. And I was very nervous on my way there. And then I stood there when the doors opened and he walked out. And that was, yeah, it was quite, we just both smiled at each other. And that was it. I gave him the biggest hug.
3: Mm.
1: Yeah. He kind of just, we just talked and talked about everything. I brought him home and Paul was there. Paul gave him a big hug and he was all, yeah, it's all good. And then he met my youngest son and it was like, hey, bro, that kind of thing. You're my bro. You know, I didn't know I had a half brother and half sister. And it was quite nice because they got on really well.
3: Yeah. But still, all these years later, your parents didn't.
1: Yeah, mum and dad didn't know.
3: And when you first, you know, introduced him to your parents, you said he was a friend's kid.
1: Mm-hmm.
3: And kind of at what point do you decide to tell them the truth about who he is?
1: My sister insisted. She says, you've got to tell them. You have to. Because I was thinking, okay, maybe I don't tell them at this visit. I'll tell them when he comes again later on. That way I can work up to it. But she was like, everybody knows now. All the kids know. Everyone knows. We know. And if you don't tell them now and they find out from someone else, they're not going to be very happy with you. You've got to tell them. But I don't think they're going to be too pleased.
0: Guinea did tell her parents and was pleasantly surprised by their reaction. To hear more, go to bbcworldservice.com/outlook. The full interview was broadcast last month and the episode's called I Donated My Eggs to a Stranger on the Train. We're going to pull on to the railway sidings for now, but we'll be full steam ahead again next Friday when a student doctor from India hears that terrifying announcement over the tannoy. Is there a doctor on the train? And a Barbadian British train driver has so much fun with his job that he comes to the attention of Steven Spielberg. See you next week, I hope. Today's producer was Andrea Rangecroft. I'm Jo Fidgen. All change, please.
4: It's been called the worst movie of 2026 on social, but it's also a box office hit.
5: Huh?
4: Make it make sense. We're talking about New Lai, the low-budget Chinese animated film about a young cow. And this is what some of you have been telling us about it.
6: When I first saw clips from New Lai, I was like, oh my gosh, the visuals are so bad.
4: And to be honest, I can't tell you much more than that because I was struggling to follow the plot. I'm Ikra, this is What's in the World from the BBC World Service, and today we're going to find out why the world's talking about this Chinese cow. And luckily, I've got a couple people who know all about New Lai and why everyone's saying it's so bad it's good. Bringing in William from the What in the World team, who's watched the movie, and Monqing Zhang from the BBC's Global China Unit. Hey, guys.
7: Hello.
8: Hello.
4: Okay, William, I'm going to start with you because I feel like we need to get to the bottom of the plot first. You watched it, so what's it about?
7: Basically, it's about a young calf, and he follows a red lark into a dream sequence. And in this dream, he learns about the perils of life. He meets a green snake, and this serpent says, you know, life is tough. It's going to be hard. You can only rely on yourself. Then he meets a leopard. This leopard is from a different species. The other cows are suspicious of it, but he makes sort of a cross-species friendship. And then there are various trials and tribulations, and he wakes up from the dream. And hopefully you as the viewer have walked away with some moral lesson that will help you lead a better life.
4: And a lot of people are talking about the visuals.
7: They are a disaster. I'm not going to lie. The cows are this bright yellow color. At times, they look like radioactive gummy bears. That leopard looks like an ancient Egyptian mummy that's been reanimated and got lip filler at a bad plastic surgeon's office in the afterlife. And they really struggle to move. It's like a high school art project that was overly ambitious.
4: Okay, and Monqing, I'm going to bring you in now. So let's try and figure out a bit more about the making of this film. Who's behind it?
9: Yes. So according to Chinese reporting, there are only two people behind the whole film, the mother-son duo Xin Yumeng and his mother Sun Lifang. And from what we see on Chinese reporting, these two are actually not from any professional backgrounds. They didn't study filmmaking, they didn't study any animation. And from what we can see, the director is actually of a landscape design background, and he quit his job, and the mother-son duo just started making the film for 5 years, and they just locked themselves up in a room and focus on the film.
7: I love hearing that he's a landscape artist because there are a lot of bushes in the movie. It suddenly makes sense.
4: And so this film came out on August 5th, and in its first 10 days, it only made around $1,500 in the box office. But then it blew up over a single weekend and has now made more than $1.7 million. So what happened there?
9: So in the first 10 days of releasing, there's, like you said, literally nobody picked up on the film. Like, why would I spend money on this? I didn't even know what it's about. And even looking at the posters, there's no professional design and there's no publicity at all. So like, I don't even know who are the first 10 people walked into the theater, especially comparing with other movies at the same time, and the Spider-Man, of course. And then later on, there's The Odyssey, also in Chinese theaters. So I don't even know who are the people who walked into those theaters, but they did. And after they came out, they shared their views online. They was like, it's so bad, why is it here? And all of a sudden people start discussing, and then voila, people start watching, and thousands of money, that's it is now.
7: And I think any provocation sort of brings something attention. And I was just reading comments on YouTube. They say things like, this movie is magic. It makes 8 minutes feel like 18 hours. And someone else said, you know, I'm 30 minutes in and I no longer know what a cow looks like. And it makes you curious, doesn't it, to like find out what all the drama is about.
4: And this all happened with no marketing, didn't it?
9: No, we haven't seen any public like showing, screening, what the director's Q&A like we would have seen elsewhere, red carpet, nothing like that. Even with the posters, they're like so handmade, so rudimentary, like people don't even know what it is. And in the end, that, as a matter of fact, become a meme. And some theaters, managers and people who work behind the scene all of a sudden see the jump of the movie. And even though it's like a really popular one, but people also know it's bad. So sometimes they have to add the RNC at the end, like no refund. And that become part of the meme as well.
4: Well, let's actually hear from one Chinese moviegoer. He sent us this voice note.
10: Hi, my name is Marcelo Wang. I'm a Chinese content creator living in Portugal. When I first saw clips from New Lai, I was like, oh my gosh, the visuals are so bad. but they do really have this adorable childlike charm, and honestly, AI could never. Then I found out the entire movie was made by just the mother and her son, and also seeing Chinese Gen Z are all rooting for it in cinemas made me realize, in a world full of AI and soulless cash grab movies, maybe we need to appreciate more human slop. It may look bad, but it's iconic. We love it. Period.
4: So you got a sense there from Marcello that this film is so bad it's good. Why do you guys think the film has spoken to people?
7: I have to be honest, I watched this at the end of a really long day. I was in a bad mood, and it was really warm and comforting, partly because it was old school. It reminded me of being a kid and playing video games. It was just soothing, and you wanted to see it finish to the end because this mother and son had worked so hard to make it happen. There's a sweetness to it. It's like a bedtime story. It's simple, it's honest, and it's relatable.
9: I definitely agree with that, and especially in learning about the stories behind the scene about the mother and son, about very supportive mother, because like this is the guy in his 30s decided to quit his job, and his mother's like, yeah, let's go for it, I will support you, and the two made it happen. And like the mother-son interaction in the movie, you can actually feel maybe that's what they are like in real life, like the mom supporting the calf, and throughout the journey the son grows up and they achieve something greater together. So that to me is like a fairy tale almost.
7: And I think we also need to remember that perhaps adults aren't the target audience. I think this would be a brilliant movie for young people. And for adults, I think maybe part of the appeal, it's like a backlash to the picture-perfect everything. You open social media, everyone's got the perfect filter on their face. And after a while, you just get tired of that. You want to see something a little bad but has a heart.
9: Yeah, definitely, especially with a widespread use of AI. People are opening their phones and seeing all this well-made feed, but the story itself are so repetitive.
4: And William, this movie's been getting a lot of attention outside of China. Why is that?
7: Yeah, it's an interesting one. After the Gen Z memes and comments and takedowns in China, they started to spread online. There are unauthorized copies floating around everywhere. And weirdly, that becomes part of the experience. If you were in a theater and people were talking and people were laughing at, you know, the wrong moment, you would be really annoyed. But when you're watching this abroad via an unauthorized filming, it becomes part of the experience. So they're laughing, so you feel like you have to laugh. And for me, one of the best moments is when the credits start to roll and everyone's cackling, and I didn't get it, but then I took some screen grabs and had a friend translate them, and essentially for every single role, from music composition, editor, film director, it just repeats the mother and son's name over and over. And so it's these little clues you get from the Chinese audience that make you want to learn more.
4: And is there anything happening in China that I guess might be encouraging people to see the film?
7: We always talk about China as this global juggernaut on the global stage, the economy is booming, but the fact is there is a domestic economic crisis in China right now. We've covered this on the podcast. There are a generation of young Chinese who feel like they're lying flat. They feel like their lives may not be better than their parents. They can't get mortgages. Many are quitting the city and moving back to the countryside, taking time out. So I think this film is in some ways a response to all of that. It gives people hope. It harks back to simpler times, you know, when we were kids and look to our parents for guidance and, you know, ways to get through. Yeah, it's tapping into all of that.
4: 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Thank you for listening. I'm Ikra. This is What's in the World from the BBC World Service. 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
14: This is WFDD HD3 Winston-Salem. Hello, I'm Richard Hollingham, and this is Will Grant.
15: And welcome to the documentary from the BBC World Service. In the Kansas City cycling revolution, we're returning to the US Midwest city that we last visited 18 years ago.
14: Once ranked the worst city for cycling in the US, we'll be back on our bikes to find out how it's changed and what other cities around the world can learn.
16: I think that program in 2008 was really a wake-up call for our community.
17: You did it!
18: That's quite the hell, isn't it?
17: It was, yeah, it just kind of kept going, didn't it? But you did it!
19: Today is Bicycle Club. Are you excited?

0: 30 people had been injured. President Zelensky said a second drone hit the building half an hour after the first, targeting emergency workers.
1: A rescue operation is underway in Kryvyi Rih following an attack on a shopping centre. All necessary resources have been mobilised. Unfortunately, many people have been injured and killed. The attack was carried out by several Russian drones. It was a deliberate, cowardly attack, one strike after another.
0: The video app TikTok has agreed to pay $400 million to settle a case with the US government over claims it violated children's online privacy laws. Lily Jamali reports.
2: This agreement is being called one of the largest child privacy settlements in history. The lawsuit was brought by the U.S. Department of Justice in 2024 when Joe Biden was president. The department alleged TikTok and its parent company ByteDance collected vast amounts of data on millions of users under the age of 13, including names and email addresses. TikTok had been accused of violating the Children's Online Privacy Protection Act, a federal law known as COPPA. That same law is the one several U.S. states allege that Meta has violated, which it denies. That case is currently being heard by a court in California.
0: The top Canadian trade negotiator, Dominic LeBlanc, has said there's more work to do to reach a trade deal with the United States. He was speaking just hours before a deadline, after which steep US tariffs on a range of Canadian goods come into effect. He said they'd work up until the last minute to avoid the punishing import duties affecting cars, steel and aluminium. The US Supreme Court says work can temporarily resume on the White House ballroom while judges weigh up an emergency appeal by the Trump administration against a challenge to the building project. This report from Tom Bateman.
3: Today's ruling from the Supreme Court doesn't address the legality of the project, which two other courts had said was unlawful because Congress hadn't approved it. In the meantime, construction can continue on the ballroom, involving a 250-person crew working 20-hour days, 7 days a week, which Mr. Trump argues is also a security necessity owing to the project's underground bunkers and anti-drone protections. To his critics, Mr. Trump's ballroom has become a symbol of his second term. The demolition of a federal structure without permission and a president pushing through the boundaries of his authority before Congress has a chance to challenge him.
0: That report from Tom Bateman. You're listening to the latest world news from the BBC in London. The Trump administration has re-emphasised its opposition to Israel annexing the West Bank, but has avoided directly condemning Israeli plans to build a large new settlement on the so-called E1 area east of Jerusalem. The comments from the US State Department came as Israel faced growing international criticism for advancing plans for the project earlier this week. The development would, in effect, divide the West Bank in two and isolate East Jerusalem, with settlements illegal under international law. A review of more than 100 studies worldwide has shown how complications in pregnancy and birth increase with temperature. Analysing data from over 40 million pregnancies, scientists from Sweden and Cyprus found that daily maximums of between 30.5 and 39 degrees Celsius can lead to a 5 to 20% increase in problems during pregnancy and birth. Complications may include premature birth, miscarriage, hypertension, and gestational diabetes. The FBI has returned 48 looted artefacts to Egypt after an investigation confirmed they'd been illegally removed from the country. Shaima Khalil has the details.
4: Carved figures, amulets and objects once placed inside ancient tombs are among the artefacts which have been handed back to Egypt. The 48 pieces date from the Pharaonic, Roman and Coptic periods. The FBI in Los Angeles says experts confirmed they'd been illegally removed from the country, but the investigation remains open as agents search for possible accomplices and other missing treasures. The operation is part of an agreement signed by Washington and Cairo in 2016, designed to stop trafficked antiquities entering America and help send stolen objects home.
0: In football, the reigning English Premier League champions Arsenal have got their title defences underway in style after beating Coventry 3-0 in the opening match of the new season. BBC News.
5: Welcome to Kansas City, Missouri. I'm Richard Hollingham.
6: And I'm Will Grant.
5: And for the BBC World Service, this is the Kansas City Cycling Revolution.
6: A story which starts with an email. Dear Mr. Hollingham,

0: I am writing to you for help finding a recording of a story you did for the BBC in 2008. The story was about what it was like to cycle in Kansas City, which at the time was ranked the worst city for cycling in the US. That story is our origin story.
1: That's Amy Scrivener from Bike Walk KC, who got in touch a few months ago. Her organisation was set up to promote cycling and walking, and it turns out that since our 2008 show, the city has invested tens of millions of dollars in cycling initiatives and infrastructure.
2: In this edition of the documentary from the BBC World Service, we're back on our bikes to discover how things have changed and what other communities around the world can maybe learn.
1: When we last pedalled across Kansas City 18 years ago, it came at the very bottom of the League of American Bicyclists list of bike-friendly cities. The roads were built for cars with little provision for cyclists. We were nearly run over, we got punctures, and narrowly avoided being robbed.
2: We were told if we planned to cycle across the city, we'd better get our affairs in order. So this time, we're hoping for better.
3: Hello! Thank you to everybody for coming. We have some esteemed guests with us tonight. Please give them a warm welcome.
4: My name is Raisa Johnson. I've lived in Kansas City since 2016. I'm a member of the board of directors of the Major Taylor Cycling Club of Kansas City. Major Taylor was an Olympic cyclist back in the late 1890s and early 1900s who gained notoriety by being one of the first black cyclists allowed to compete in competitive races.
3: So we're doing a bit of a different route tonight to showcase both the good and not good bike lanes in Kansas City.
4: Every Monday night when the weather is nice, we have a group of 20, 30, 40 folks show up to take a nice, slow, casual pace bike ride through urban Kansas City. The point is just to get together, enjoy each other's friendship and company, and see the sights of Kansas City.
5: Did it!
6: That's quite the hell, isn't it?
5: It was, yeah. It just kind of kept going, didn't it? But you did it.
6: You do this a lot.
5: I've been riding with Major Taylor for quite a while. I've been trying to get 120, 140 miles a week.
6: And what is it about group cycling? Because I'm really enjoying this, and it was a lot easier to go up that hill knowing that you were in front of me and I wasn't going to drop behind.
5: Well, with group cycling, is first of all, you've got accountability, you got safety in numbers. If anything happens, somebody will see it and or they'll help you or they'll be with you to it. And then just like you were following my will, you wanted to stay on my will. If I wasn't in front of you, you probably wouldn't have that same motivation.
6: No.
5: That's what
6: you were my motivation.
5: Well, thank you. I'm very glad. Thank you for using me.
2: As the sun set, we crossed the sprawling city, past shops, offices and parks. We took in busy four-lane roads and potholed side streets, but also an array of dedicated cycle paths, most separated from cars by concrete barriers. There were many more cyclists, and it felt a lot safer. Very different to when we were last here.
4: Some of the bike lanes that we put in are examples of the types of bike lanes we would love to see all around the city, with concrete barriers protecting cyclists from traffic around. Others are not so great, with concrete cutouts coming into the middle of the lane unexpectedly, with a lane of traffic or cars, parked cars, between us and moving traffic, and two-lane cycle tracks where vehicles aren't expecting to see cyclists coming from the wrong direction.
1: So maybe not perfect, but there's certainly been an enormous change. To find out how that happened, let's return to our origin story and a group that's helped lead the Kansas City cycling revolution. In the workshop at Bike Walk KC, we met Amy, who we heard from earlier, and Executive Director Eric Rogers.
7: I think that program in 2008 was really a wake-up call for our community. It was the type of notoriety that no community wants to get, to be featured as the worst place in the United States to ride a bike.
6: What are your challenges, Amy? I mean, just give us a sense of the city. I spent a day yesterday trying to get around on public transport, and it struck me that, one, it's really spread out. You've got these neighborhoods kind of not very well connected. And two, it's really hilly.
0: It is really hilly. Yeah, so people think that Kansas City, because we're in the Midwest and bordering Kansas and Missouri, that it's flat, and it is not. So that's where the e-bike revolution has really come in terms of helping folks ride where they want to ride and go for transportation, not just leisure. And that disconnectedness is one of the big problems or one of the big challenges for us. So we've really seen in our evolution as an organization this shift from cycling as just a pleasure or leisure to now being a legit mode of transportation. And when people suddenly realize that your bike can get you to where you want to go, daily errands and trips, you start to paying attention to where the disconnects are. So that is one thing that's a challenge for the community that we've been working on.
7: Kansas City has a lot of grassroots groups that are growing up and emerging and taking on their own little bit of what cycling means for them. And so we have groups like All Bodies on Bikes, which wants to normalize people of all body types being on bikes and not just the typical, you know, athlete that you might see in ads and in magazines.
6: We all look at Will then.
7: yeah. We have two or three groups that run rides that are led by and are for women specifically. We are also seeing bike buses in Kansas City. So groups of parents who will get all the kids in the neighborhood together and bike with them to school.
6: Where does your inspiration come from? Because if you think sort of global cycling, I guess people will think the perfect places to cycle, like our original production meeting, you know, oh, let's go to Copenhagen or you know, the Netherlands or something like that. Is that what you've been doing?
7: Yeah, I think those are all great examples. But those aren't always the best examples to look at in the U.S. So in the U.S., we look at other similar Midwestern cities. We look at what's progress that was made previously in places like Indianapolis and Minneapolis. Also, we try not to have too much of a Eurocentric lens and recognize that a lot of work has happened in the global South and in South America. So really interesting work in cities like Kampala in Uganda or in Mexico City, places in Brazil. There's not one right way to do this and make a city more bike-friendly. There's examples from everywhere, especially cities are doing it at lower costs and aren't spending a ton of money, but are just doing very practical, efficient things. And I think you'll see here in Kansas City, we've done some of that with what we call quick builds, which is just quickly reconfiguring a street to put up some separation, some bollards, some curb stops to get, you know, a sense of physical separation from cars and bikes. And then in the last couple of years, going back and making that more permanent, making bigger investments in permanent separated facilities, which you also see some of here today.
1: Studies carried out around the world show that physically separating bikes from cars makes people feel safer on the roads and encourages more people to consider cycling.
2: And it's interesting to hear that they're looking to the city I live in, Mexico City, for inspiration. Since I first moved there in 2011, more bike lanes and shared bike schemes have been introduced. The city even shuts down its main thoroughfare, Reformer Avenue, to cars every Sunday so residents can bike, run and skate in peace. But the measures are patchy. Some neighbourhoods have them. Elsewhere, the car remains king.
8: Whoa, there we go.
2: Terrific.
1: Amy mentioned the e-bikes that over 18s can now rent at locations across the city. The bikes are pedal assist, so you have to keep pedaling with the motor topping out at 20 miles an hour. Riders are encouraged to cycle safely and wear helmets. So we put on our helmets, got on the app, and headed out to look at some cycling infrastructure.
6: Okay, we're good to go.
2: Fantastic.
6: Oh, there's quite a pace to these e-bikes.
9: Yeah.
6: This is fun. This is great.
9: Do you cycle in one in the UK?
6: Yeah, I have an e-bike at home, so I have an e-bike. I have too many bikes. I have an e-bike, a road bike,
9: a
6: mountain bike.
9: Too many bikes.
10: So this is Gillam Road. It was one of our first pieces of protected infrastructure.
9: Yeah.
10: So you see we have the bollards and the concrete curb stops.
9: Yeah.
10: This was put in to be able to build quickly and efficiently. Some of the things we'll see elsewhere are more permanent evolved versions of this design.
9: It looks to me like this has taken away one of the lanes of
2: vehicular traffic.
10: This is what we call a road diet, which is taking the existing road space and reconfiguring it to make room for people who are walking and biking.
2: Yes, that's right, road diets. Taking away lanes for cars and giving the space over to buses, cyclists and pedestrians. And it's another Eric we need to speak to. Formerly of Bike Walk Kansas City, Eric Bunch is now a city councillor.
11: Some people like to call it a road buffet instead, because rather than taking these things away, you still have great access for vehicular traffic on the street. But what we've done is we've added better access for transit users, and we've improved bikeability, but also, most importantly, it's improved walkability, because it's easy to cross the street when there are two lanes instead of four lanes.
6: Do you have any anti-cyclists? Other people who actively say, why are you putting all this money into this cycling infrastructure, this green lane here, where I can't see any cyclists down here, why you haven't fixed the potholes instead?
11: We could invest our entire budget into potholes and we still get complaints about potholes. That is just an evergreen complaint, and I understand it. It's critical. Every city struggles with maintenance of infrastructure. The reality is that this is a pretty cheap thing that really adds a lot of value. And it's not just about a cyclist. It is about creating a safer environment so that I can walk my kids to this school right here. I'm looking down the street where my kids literally go to school. All of America is open for business for driving places. What we've done is made it better for everyone else who may not want to be in that vehicle.
2: As we heard earlier, not all these cycle lanes are popular, even with the cyclists. But they certainly feel safer than cycling on a busy five-lane road. And traffic deaths in the city are down, last year by some 30%.
6: This is Richard Hullingham with Will Grant in Kansas City for the documentary from the BBC World Service.
12: Next stop, Westport. To request a stop, please press either the stop button or door button.
2: It's not just the cycling infrastructure that's changed. Kansas City now has a streetcar. Free to ride, these trams run some 10 kilometres down Main Street, from the trendy River Market District with its restaurants and bars, to the art galleries, museums and university.
6: We got off about midway to meet reporter for the Kansas City Star, Chris Higgins.
13: I think slowing down traffic, people are concerned about increased congestion, and they're concerned about vehicles too who don't want to drive down the road at all, and they opt to take side streets, potentially increasing safety issues and congestion on side streets through the neighborhoods as people avoid the main strip.
6: Is this a question of, though, chicken and egg? You've got to put the infrastructure in first and then try and convince people it's going to work. Otherwise, it's never going to change.
13: A few years ago, there were a lot of concerns that the city was pursuing these projects without full buy-in from the neighborhood. So they have really gone out of their way to get that public engagement, to get that buy-in. They have these public hearings, these meetings where they present it. I went to a couple of those. They do surveys. They gather feedback from residents about what they like to see and then create the project with that feedback in mind.
14: All right, East Fairs! East Fairs! East Fairs!
15: Today is Bicycle Club.
14: Are you excited?
16: Yeah! Yeah!
17: Bicycle Club started as this little dream where maybe two, three students are going to follow me around the neighborhood and we would talk about routes and maybe minor repairs, how to fix a tube and things. And it's really grown in the 10 years.
6: East High School is one of the largest and most diverse schools in Kansas City, teaching students from more than 40 countries.
2: And cycling has become an important part of school life. It also boasts a district teacher of the year, Andrew Killen.
17: We've had 275 different riders earn a bicycle with us at no cost to them. So we received everything through donations of the bicycles, donations of the helmets, locks, and lights. Because of our school's student population, a lot of them are financially unable to have a bicycle, a working bicycle. And when the riders join us, we start with very small rides, 2-3 miles. And then we try to get as far as we can by the end of each cohort. So 15, 16 miles in an afternoon is something very doable by the end.
18: I was walking through the halls, I saw a poster. It said Bike Club, free bike. And that's pretty much all I needed to join. It's been a fun time, though. My bike is, like, green, handles inwards. I forget what I named her, but she's awesome.
19: Putting on, like, a helmet for the first time and, like, having to go out in front of your peers was kind of embarrassing, I can't lie. Like, or hearing my friends, like, scream my name because they saw me on a bike going down with a group of people. It's embarrassing, but, like, it's fun. Like, you really do have to push yourself into going and doing different things and getting out of your comfort zone and do something fun like bike club.
14: So, Bears, we're going to do our usual ride across the bridge, across the interstate.
17: Unfortunately, due to our location on the east side of our city, we haven't had as many resources such as protected bicycle lanes installed. So whenever we leave the school, we have to make educated choices about which roads we're going to use based on traffic counts, traffic speed. So while resources have been spent in our city, it hasn't been accessible for all of Kansas Cityans.
14: All right, let's go ride bikes.
19: Let's go.
1: So as we once again took to the hills of the city with the new generation of Kansas City cyclists, I caught up with teacher Amanda Dennison.
20: They all seem to be really enjoying it, the students.
21: They do, they love it. They're getting exercise, they're together with friends. It's just wonderful.
20: These roads are pretty rough, aren't they?
21: They're terrible. Where is our tax money going?
20: But in the downtown or in the main center, you've got all these new cycle lanes around here. You're constantly shouting holes, glass, bumps, all sorts of stuff on these roads.
21: Definitely, it's very dangerous still to ride these roads.
22: Stop it!
21: Yeah, lots of obstacles to look out for.
22: Look for yourself.
20: We're cycling in a group and you're giving them instructions as they're going along. The idea that they could cycle this on their own.
21: Absolutely. We take pretty regular paths to get to different parts of the city where we want to ride each week. And in 2 weeks, we will ride the kids home with their bikes and their helmets and their lights and their locks so they know how to get to and from school safely. So it's a pretty cool thing we got going in Bicycle Club.
2: It was an enjoyable and safe ride, but it's clear that not everyone in the city is benefiting from cycle-friendly streets.
1: Most of the initiatives to get people on their bikes have been driven by grassroots action, volunteers, which brings us to the 816 Bicycle Collective. With the help of donations, its volunteers have transformed a derelict corner shop into a bustling workshop.
23: My name is Sean Egan. I'm one of the original founders of the 816 Bicycle Collective here in Kansas City in 2008, which is too long ago. So yeah, here you are. You're in the entryway of the shop. We're an all-volunteer-run community bike shop. We help people fix their bikes, get bikes if they can't afford them, and learn how to work on their own bikes to promote, you know, autonomy and transportation. Right now, we're real busy. We got a lot of people.
20: It's a bit chaotic, isn't it?
23: Yes, it is. And, you know, several people need help with a bike. Several people need a bike. People are working their own bikes. People need a little help, etc. Yeah.
24: Why do you think a space like this was needed? You referenced 2008, which was the last time also we were here.
23: Yeah.
24: We made a radio show about cycling in Kansas City and how tough it was. It struck me that then, well, we certainly didn't see on our trip anything like this. Why did you feel like something like this was needed?
23: I mean, so me and another friend, Idris, one of the original founders, we were learning how to work on bikes. We literally just set up a sign in the front of my girlfriend's apartment building at the time and had a bike rack on the back of my old Ford, like, sedan. And we're just like, free bike repair, but we also had a book because we were learning. And then we were like, man, people keep giving us bikes. There's a lot of bikes that people have and don't use. And incidentally, there's a lot of people who need bikes. And it just seemed obvious that there are enough bikes for everybody to have them.
25: Okay, so we're just putting some grips on this bike up here.
26: My name is Joanna Lewis, and I'm a volunteer at the 816.
6: It's quite an interesting vibe. It's got a sort of organized chaos feel about it.
0: Yeah, that's what I tell new volunteers. Well, I tell new volunteers, too, that you can't come on a Monday and expect it to be the same on a Thursday. Each shift has its own vibe.
6: And do you feel it's making a difference to Kansas City and to the people's lives who come here, you know, giving them the ability to cycle?
0: I think we can't even measure the difference because it means a lot to a lot of different people.
2: Somewhat inevitably, after 3 days of cycling, we end up in the pub.
1: Although this isn't just any pub. In up-and-coming North Kansas City, the Velo Garage and Tap House combines bike shop, cycle club, beer, and pizza.
3: We like to drink beer, but really the main impetus of like what we like is to ride bikes.
2: A cycle group had just returned from their evening ride, and the bar was heaving, so we chatted to owner Kylie Suter at one of the tables in the backyard.
3: I'm a commuter. I ride my bike from 12 miles away from my house. I ride it to work. It is definitely not the normal thing here, but it's growing. And I think as we have soaring gas prices, the climate change is never ending, people are starting to realize like there are other ways and other modalities of getting around. And I think city infrastructure is trying to catch up to this mentality.
24: We've talked about Kansas City going through a biking revolution. Is it really just a slower process than that? It's an evolution. It's evolving. This city's evolving, and you're trying to be part of that evolution.
3: Yeah, it's definitely an evolution. It is not a fast process. I mean, the majority of people in the city or anywhere in the United States are always going to be like the car modality is their main way of getting around. So when you come up against that kind of culture, you're looking at changing something that's so ingrained in the American psyche, right, that you have to like literally go to the town hall meetings. You have to like advocate. You have to send the emails to your council men and women and just let them know that it literally is the old adage, like, if you build it, you will come. I love the phrase, like, no one built a bridge over a river based on how many people were crossing it before the bridge was there. And that is the same thing with like cycling infrastructure. If you build it, people will use it.
1: Maybe it is an evolution, but cycling in Kansas City has been transformed since we were last here, from new cycle lanes and e-bikes to clubs and bars.
2: Our original radio show maybe helped a little, but it's been down to volunteers, campaigners, and ultimately the taxpayer to make Kansas City more cycle-friendly. And just as the people here have been inspired by other cities, there are ideas being tried in Kansas City that could be adopted around the world.
1: As much as anything, this is about changing attitudes to bikes. So let's leave the final word to Amy, who sent us the email that made this program possible.
4: Most of our car trips are under 2 miles. Could we replace at least half of those with walking, biking, transit? If we could do that in the next 20 years, the impact that would have on environment, on health, on just community, getting to know your neighbors, bringing people together would be huge.
2: Hopefully we'll return to Kansas City sooner than that. It's been a lot of fun. I'm Will Grant.
6: And I'm Richard Hollingham. Additional production was by Anne McNaught, and this edition of the documentary has been a Boffin Media production for the BBC World Service.
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0: This is the BBC World Service, and coming up after the news, the global story. 6 years after Prince Harry and Meghan stepped back from their royal duties and moved to California, welcomed with multi-million dollar brand deals, they are now intending to return to the UK. Not as working royals, but as private citizens. Just last year, the Duke of Sussex told the BBC he couldn't see a world in which his family would return. So what's changed? Join me, Asma Khalid, in 2 minutes.
1: BBC News with Fiona MacDonald. Rescuers in Ukraine have pulled another body from the rubble of a shopping centre in Kryvyi Rih, which was targeted by Russian drones on Friday, bringing the number of dead to 16. 9 people are still missing. 130 were wounded in the attack. The US Supreme Court says work can temporarily resume on a new White House ballroom while judges weigh up an appeal against a challenge to the project. The decision pauses a lower court ruling demanding a halt to construction. Canada's top trade negotiator has said there is more work to do to reach a trade deal with Washington. The deadline, after which steep US tariffs on a range of Canadian goods come into effect, is just half an hour away. TikTok has agreed to pay $400 million to settle a case with the US government over claims it violated children's online privacy laws. The US Justice Department has accused the platform of illegally collecting children's information. Mexico's government has said a decision by the governor of Sinaloa, Rubén Rocha Moya, to return to office after a 3 months' absence is a personal choice. An investigation into charges of drug trafficking against him and 9 others named by the US Department of Justice is continuing. The Trump administration has re-emphasized its opposition to Israel annexing the West Bank. However, the State Department has avoided condemning Israeli plans to build a large new settlement on the so-called E1 area. The FBI has returned 48 looted artifacts to Egypt. It comes after an investigation confirmed they had been illegally removed from the country. And China's World Humanoid Robot Games open in Beijing this weekend, the second edition of the event. More than 2,000 robots from 16 countries will take part. BBC News.
0: When Prince Harry spoke to the BBC in May of last year, it looked like there was no way home for the Duke of Sussex.
2: I miss the UK. I miss parts of the UK. Of course I do. And I think that it's really quite sad that I won't be able to show, you know, my children my homeland.
0: But now it seems the Sussexes have had a change of heart. They are leaving California and returning to England with their 2 children. This move comes 6 years after they had an incredibly public breakup with the UK. Harry and Meghan, you'll recall, were welcomed to the US with open arms and multi-million dollar brand partnerships. So what happened? What's changed? From the BBC, I'm Asma Khalid in Washington, D.C. And today on The Global Story, Harry and Meghan's return to Britain and why their so-called American dream may have come to an end.
3: My name's Sarah Hewson. I'm a journalist and royal commentator. I've been following the royal family for 2 decades.
0: Sarah, thank you for joining us on The Global Story. The return of the Sussexes to the UK was announced, I believe, late on Wednesday, UK time. How did you first find out, and what was your reaction?
3: Well, Asma, it's a pleasure to be with you. And I have to say, my jaw hit the floor. I had no awareness, no inkling whatsoever that this was going to happen. And if you'd asked me, I'd have said, no way. They have built a life for themselves in California. They have burned the bridges back here in Britain. And it's just not happening, certainly not now. And even more extraordinary is the fact that they were over here in the UK in July. They went to see the King and Queen Camilla at Highgrove, the King's private home. They had that meeting, but this wasn't discussed, we're told, during that meeting. The King was only informed of this on Sunday, and it's all happening very, very fast. We're told they are going to be here within the month. They're going to be here in August. So we've got, 11 days left? And their children, Archie and Lilibet, have been enrolled in British schools. Now, schools go back here in the UK after the summer break at the beginning of September, usually that first week of September. So you can imagine that they will want to be here and getting settled before that for the children. They have got a new home here in the UK.
4: I was going to ask, where do they intend to live? Because they gave up their royal credentials, and so they're presumably not living in a royal residence anymore.
3: They no longer have a royal residence. They gave up their royal status. They gave up their roles as working royals, and they also gave up their home, Frogmore Cottage, on the Windsor estate. So they don't have a base here, and that's been a problem for some time whenever they've wanted to come back. They have, we understand, secured a new property. It's not a royal residence. It is a private property. It doesn't appear that they've bought a new home at this stage. They're likely to be renting a home. And as for where, the most likely area, and we don't know the details of this, and we know they're very private and very security conscious, but it's highly likely that it's going to be in the Cotswolds. They did lease a property there before their marriage. But the Cotswolds also gives them the advantage of being near Highgrove, King Charles's home. So if they want to start repairing those relations and spending more time with the king, well, then that would be ideal.
4: Sarah, I think it's worth reminding listeners why Harry and Meghan left the UK for the US in 2020. I think some listeners will recall there was certainly a perception among some Americans that Meghan was not treated fairly by the royal family or in some cases by the UK press. That is certainly a sentiment that existed here in the United States among some.
3: Yes, and of course, in this story, there are two very different versions of it. And people are either in Camp Harry and Meghan or they're on the other side of the royal family. And certainly what we had when they left makes it this huge story when they decided to leave the royal family, leave Britain behind and build a new life in America was Harry and Meghan discussing how difficult their lives had become within the royal family. And many will remember Meghan talking about how impossible it was for her within palace walls, that it was taking a huge toll on her mental health, that she had felt trapped within at the palace, that she had received some extremely negative media coverage, trolling, threats to them, and that ultimately they had felt, and Harry, with everything that had happened with his mother, had felt that the only option was for them to leave the country, to get away and to build a life for themselves. Now, of course, Buckingham Palace had that famous phrase, didn't they, after the Oprah Winfrey interview and the allegations made there, recollections may vary. And we do have two very different versions of this.
4: You mentioned the interview with Oprah, that was in 2021. And I want to talk about the context in which they first arrived to the United States. You know, when they came in 2020, in the following few years, there were these several blockbuster tell-all pieces of content. Their Netflix documentary in 2022, Harry's memoir Spare the following year, 2023. Do you gauge that the Sussexes were happy with what all that did for their profile and their reputation in the United States around that time?
3: Well, I mean, look, the Harry and Meghan documentary was a massive hit for Netflix. Spare, Harry's autobiography, was an absolutely monumental hit in terms of, you know, book sales. But have they achieved everything they set out to do? Has life on the other side of the pond given them everything that they wanted? And I don't necessarily think that is the case, despite those big hits. And the problem for them has been that the greater the distance they have put between themselves and the royal family, the less interest there is in them from the public. There's also the brand Sussex in America and how they're making a living. Has it become tough for them to continue to make a living? Certainly it has. You know, Meghan has launched her lifestyle brand as ever, but we don't know how lucrative that is for them. We don't know the figures. We do get told that the products have been selling out, but you know, how much money is she able to generate? And Harry has taken a step back really from commercial endeavors to focus on what he really wants to do, which is the philanthropy.
4: What all has this sharing that the Sussexes have done of their lives over the years here in California, what has that done to the relationship with the royal family?
3: The sharing of dirty laundry, effectively, and those private family secrets has been catastrophic for their relationship with the royal family.
5: Your arguments with your brother became physical.
2: It was a buildup of frustration, I think, on his part.
3: You know, Harry talked about the fight that he had with his brother, Prince William.
2: He was shouting at me. I was shouting back at him.
4: And that was in a 2023 interview with Anderson Cooper on CBS's 60 Minutes.
2: And he snapped and he pushed me to the floor.
5: He knocked you over?
2: He knocked me over. I landed on the dog bowl.
5: You cut your back?
2: Yeah, I cut my back. I didn't know about it at the time. But he apologized afterwards. It was a pretty nasty experience.
3: We had accusations against the Princess of Wales, that she was cold, that Queen Camilla was the wicked stepmother. We, of course, had in the Oprah Winfrey documentary the claims that there was racism within the royal family.
6: There are several conversations.
7: There's a conversation with you.
6: With Harry.
7: About how dark your baby is going to be?
6: Potentially, and what that would mean or look like.
3: That Meghan's pleas for help as she was struggling with her mental health were ignored. There were hugely damaging revelations and accusations. And that has put an ocean between them and the family. And I think while we are seeing that the seeds of regrowth in that, in terms of the relationship between Harry and his father, with other members of the family, notably with Prince William, I think we're a long way off that.
4: Between the two brothers, have they spoken over the years?
3: Well, we don't know, of course. And that is one of the biggest issues in this. The fact that a lot of the private family conversations and the dealings between the two sides ended up in the public domain. And so that lack of trust was a real barrier towards any kind of rapprochement, any kind of conversations taking place. We don't know, but we don't believe there have been conversations between them, as far as we're aware, for some years now.
4: Sarah, I want to understand why Harry and Meghan have decided this is the right moment for their family to return to the UK. But before we do that, I want to understand first what their time in the United States has been like. When they moved to the United States, there was a Netflix deal that they got in September of 2020. It was believed to be worth around $100 million. Then there was a Spotify deal that was estimated to be worth $25 million. Back then in 2020, there was, I would say, goodwill toward Harry and Meghan from the American public broadly. Why was that the case?
3: I think you're absolutely right there. They were hot property. There were people fighting over them to get this deal. Everybody wanted that Netflix documentary series. The Spotify deal was a really big deal for both Spotify and for Harry and Meghan, but it went wrong pretty quickly. And we then had the humiliation of a Spotify executive calling them a pair of grifters. The Netflix deal hasn't produced those big hits apart from that Harry and Meghan documentary series. And the deal wasn't renewed. They do still have connections with Netflix now. They have a kind of first rights deal with them. But in terms of those big money deals, they have been a kind of one-hit wonder. And I think we know that they have very high security costs. We know that, you know, they have a big mansion in Montecito. Their living costs are very high and they need to make a living. And it's been far harder than they perhaps might have expected right at the outset when everybody was clamoring for them to tell their story. Once that story's been told, what do they offer?
4: I'm curious what we know about what Harry and Meghan's lives were like in Montecito?
3: I think Harry and Meghan, from what we've seen, and then actually, you know, in the last year, we've been seeing rather a lot more because Meghan started up her Instagram account and gave us little glimpses into family life. And from what they have shown us, well, an idyllic life, you know, a beautiful home in Montecito, two beautiful children. You know, we've seen Harry taking the children down to surf school on the beach, out walking the dogs. They do the school run. You know, to all intents and purposes, it looks fantastic, particularly when you're sitting in rainy Blighty. what a life to be living in California. But I think behind closed doors, for Harry, the sense that you get is that this was a lonely existence, that he didn't have his close friends around him. He didn't have any family nearby. Meghan has a mother, Doria, but other than that, they were fairly isolated. I think also those big hopes and that huge optimism they had that they were going to make this big, bold, fresh start away from the royal family had proved to be perhaps a little naive, that it's been far harder to build a life and separate yourself from the royal family successfully.
4: In May of 2025, our BBC colleague Neda Tofiq spoke to Harry in California.
8: Hello, Prince Harry.
4: And he told her, in his words,
2: I can't see a world in which I would be bringing my wife and children back to the UK at this point.
4: A lot of the concerns, it seems, revolved around security arrangements.
2: Look at the risks. Look at the threat. Look at the impact that if anything was to happen to me, my wife, or my father's grandchildren, if anything was to happen to them, look where the responsibility lies.
4: Can you break that down and explain what the concerns have been?
3: Yeah, and this is absolutely fascinating. Harry has been fighting for many years now to have his security status restored, and that is round-the-clock Metropolitan Police provided security, taxpayer-funded security. He didn't get that. Once he'd left the United Kingdom and was no longer a working royal, his security status was downgraded. And that meant whenever he wanted to return to the United Kingdom, he had to apply to a committee called RAVEC, which effectively looks after royal and VIP security here in the United Kingdom. And he had to apply to them with 3 weeks' notice. And then that would be reviewed on a case-by-case basis. He had long argued this wasn't good enough. And although he had his private security in the United States, that he felt that the intelligence that the Metropolitan Police had here was absolutely vital to protecting his family, and it wouldn't be safe to bring them back. Now, as far as we're aware, that status hasn't changed. They do not have taxpayer-funded security. They offered to pay for Metropolitan Police security when they visited the United Kingdom, and they were told, no, we are not cops for hire, and that would set a very dangerous precedent. And so for Harry, that was absolutely a red line. Without that security, it wasn't safe to come back.
4: Can I just understand what private security would look like in the UK compared to, say, the security a member of the royal family would receive? Is there a major distinction in what that level of security looks like?
3: Yeah, and security is a really difficult question to answer, actually, because it's one they will not answer and they will not give details about, for obvious reasons, because they don't want to compromise that security. But a member of the royal family would have private police protection officers, PPOs, attached to them, and they would go with them wherever they are.
4: 24/7.
3: 24/7, those PPOs are with them, particularly the senior members of the royal family. There's a lot of intelligence sharing between the Home Office and, of course, the Metropolitan Police. And, it is seen as the highest grade of security that you can have. It's the same security that is offered to visiting dignitaries, for example,
4: heads
3: of state. Uh-huh. It is also offered to all former prime ministers of the United Kingdom. And that's been at the core of Harry's argument in this. Taylor Swift, in fact, had this level of security when she was in the United Kingdom. How come Taylor Swift gets it, but I, as the son of the king, am not entitled to it? We know that there have been threats against them. There have been threats from the far right towards Meghan. There have been death threats made towards them, and former police officers have talked about that. But it's been a real debate. Are they entitled to taxpayer-funded security? They're now moving back to the United Kingdom, but the Prime Minister, Andy Burnham, has said today that their security is a private matter. I mean, I read that as being, it's nothing to do with the government. It's up to them. They're private citizens and they can make their own arrangements.
4: In that same interview that Harry gave to my colleague Nada Tawfiq, he told her, I don't know how much longer my father has.
2: And they said, life is precious. I don't know how much longer my father has. He won't speak to me because of this security stuff. But it would be nice to reconcile.
3: I mean, that was one of the standout moments from that interview, wasn't it? A lot of people have been wondering today, does this mean that the king's health is not as we perhaps might hope, that it is more serious than we might have thought? You know, we desperately hope not. Could that be a factor? Harry had said last year that the next 12 months, his focus was on his father. There's also the fact that I think Harry has clearly become rather homesick. Despite their unhappiness when they left the United Kingdom, he's made it clear over the last year or so that he really does miss his country, that he did want to spend more time here in Britain, and that he desperately wanted his children, Archie and Lilibet, who are a prince and princess, to know about their heritage, to know where they come from, to know their family, to be a part of that royal family and to spend time with his father.
4: And how has the British public responded?
3: I think there are very, very diverse opinions on this. There are those that said, you know, they've made their bed, they can lie in it. They went off to California, stay there. That, you know, they've done so much damage to the royal family with the brickbats that have been thrown and the grenades that have been lobbed across the Atlantic, that it's just beyond repair. But there are others, and I think when you see Harry, when he came back here last month, there are others who say, actually, you know, they are a real asset. Harry, when you see him on his charity work, he comes to life. He is absolutely brilliant at that, and there is still a huge amount of affection for him. I think Meghan will be concerned about the reception that she will get here. And I think the way in which the British public responds to them may well be led by the way in which the royal family respond to them and how we see them. Are they visibly welcomed back into the fold?
4: Yeah, are they at Christmas dinners with everybody else or are they not?
3: Well, this is the first thing that came to my mind. You know, are we going to be seeing them at Balmoral for Christmas and Sandringham for the summer holidays? Are they going to be attending church at Easter in Windsor with the royal family, for example? Are they going to be making public appearances with the royal family? Now, they're not going to be working roles. That status that they agreed in that Sandringham summit in 2020.
4: They gave it up.
3: Uh-huh. They gave it up.
4: Can you ever become a royal again?
3: Well, Harry's always a royal. He's always a member of the royal family.
4: Yes.
3: But he's a non-working royal. And that's the distinction that the late Queen made, that, you know, they will always be much loved members of her family, is how she described it. But they had decided to step back from their public roles.
4: Can you change your mind on that and decide you want to be a working royal again? It's like coming out of retirement, maybe.
3: Well, you can try, but I guess you have to get the approval of those at the top. And at the moment, the steer from Buckingham Palace is nothing is changing on that front. And nor do we get the impression that Harry and Meghan want that to change at the moment, that they want to retain their freedom to make a living for themselves privately. But by being closer to the family, they will be able to attend those private events if they receive the invitation.
4: What we heard is that part of the reason they left and moved to California was because of the ways in which they felt that they were mistreated by some in the UK press. They have accused the press of racism, of bullying. Are there reasons for them to believe that those concerns will have dissipated? I mean, has the tone in the media changed at all towards Harry and Meghan?
3: I think the tone in the media generally has been changing over recent years, and particularly since the Leveson inquiry into phone hacking. And this was the revelation that celebrities, members of the royal family, people who had found themselves in the public eye had had their phones hacked by journalists, by tabloid newspapers in order to get stories. And Prince Harry has been fighting for years now in the courts against the tabloid press. He's had some victories against some of the media here, some of the tabloid press in the UK, but he's also lost a significant case, his most recent one, against the publisher of the Daily Mail and the Mail on Sunday newspaper. All of these have played out in the courts, and Harry has desperately been trying to change the media landscape and the way in which the tabloid press in particular operates, with, as I said, some success and some less so. But I don't know how much they feel that has changed now, whether they will get a different kind of reception from the media. I think they are now private citizens. That means they're no longer public property, but they also lack the protection that they had within the royal family. Having said that, though, as those words came out of my mouth, they have long argued that they didn't get protection within the royal family. One of their biggest criticisms was that they felt that they were being made to look bad to make others look good, and they weren't receiving the same level of support as others, something that has always been denied by those within palace circles. But I think it will be challenging. And I think for both of them, and particularly Meghan, one of the real concerns will be what kind of reception will we get? The paparazzi, of course, has long been one of Harry's greatest enemies. And with reason, because of what happened to his mother, Princess Diana, in Paris in 1997. It is something that has totally and utterly shaped his life. And when Meghan and he were being hounded by the paparazzi, I think for Harry, he felt that this was history repeating itself. And he felt he had no choice but to leave Britain in order to protect his wife. Of course, it didn't end when they left Britain, because we also had that very famous scene in New York when Meghan was there collecting an award, and they were then chased by the paparazzi in New York as well. And so I think Harry and Meghan, no matter where they go, are of huge public interest, and that does come with a price tag.
4: I mean, the story, any story about a royal family, I think seems very distant to most of us in our American lives here. But in some ways, this is also the story of a family who was split up, it seems, was estranged for a bit of time. And I think there's something kind of optimistic also in what you're describing. This is one of the most public family rifts we have seen, and it appears that it could be in the process of healing, you're saying.
3: Well, this is a very sad story, ultimately, isn't it? This is it's about a family. A father and his two sons who have been through unimaginable tragedy, losing their mother so young, falling out in the most public of ways, and a grandfather not being able to have that contact with two of his grandchildren has caused great sadness.
4: On that note, I want to say thank you, Sarah, for just bringing your reporting and storytelling to us. We really appreciate it.
3: Thank you so much for having me.
4: That was the journalist and royal commentator, Sarah Hewson. If you enjoyed our show today, you can always find more from us if you subscribe to The Global Story as a podcast. We have new shows every weekday. You'll find them wherever you listen to your favorite ones. And that's it for today. Thanks, as always, for spending some time with us. We hope you have a very relaxing weekend, and we'll talk to you again on Monday.
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4: Steve Rosenberg reports now from St. Petersburg.
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4: Well, our correspondent Nicola Mundill joins us from the capital, Juba, now.
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13: This is Alex Ritson with the newsroom. At least 16 people are confirmed dead in a Russian double-tap drone attack on the hometown of Ukraine's President Zelensky.
14: A rescue operation is currently underway. This is an absolute atrocity committed by the Russians. They're nothing but beasts. We will definitely respond.
13: Donald Trump wins the latest round in his battle to continue construction of a huge ballroom on the side of the White House. Fears grow over the record-breaking El Nino weather system.
15: The tropical Pacific is warming faster than I've ever seen. We think that when it peaks, it's likely to be record event, unprecedented beyond anything we've seen in living memory.
13: Two huge fines for tech companies as Europe punishes Uber and TikTok incurs official US wrath. And not a royal soap opera, but a hit Netflix comedy. Meghan, Duchess of Sussex, is said to be on the verge of a return to acting. First, the news.
1: BBC News with Fiona MacDonald. Last-ditch trade talks between the US and Canada have failed to reach an agreement, and 50% US tariffs on a range of Canadian goods will now come into effect. The US Trade Representative, Jamieson Greer, said Canada had declined

0: 2024 when Joe Biden was president. The department alleged TikTok and its parent company ByteDance collected vast amounts of data on millions of users under the age of 13, including names and email addresses. TikTok had been accused of violating the Children's Online Privacy Protection Act, a federal law known as COPPA. That same law is the one several U.S. states allege that Meta has violated, which it denies. That case is currently being heard by a court in California.
1: Rescuers in Ukraine have pulled another body from the rubble of a shopping centre in Kyiv, which was targeted by Russian drones in a daylight raid on Friday, bringing the number of dead to 16. They've been working through the night to try to locate nine people still missing. President Zelensky said a second drone hit the building half an hour after the first, targeting emergency workers.
2: A rescue operation is underway in Kryvyi Rih following an attack on a shopping centre. All necessary resources have been mobilised. Unfortunately, many people have been injured and killed. The attack was carried out by several Russian drones. It was a deliberate, cowardly attack, one strike after another.
1: A review of more than 100 studies worldwide has shown how complications in pregnancy and birth increase with temperature. Clitzia Sala explains.
3: Analysing data from over 40 million pregnancies, scientists from Sweden and Cyprus have for the first time identified the temperature thresholds at which complications occur. They found that daily maximums of between 30.5 and 39 degrees Celsius can lead to a 5 to 20% increase in problems during pregnancy and birth. Complications may include premature birth, pregnancy loss, hypertension, and gestational diabetes. Researchers hope the findings will help institutions warn and advise pregnant women of upcoming heat events, helping them to cope better with hot days.
1: World News from the BBC. The US Supreme Court says work can temporarily resume on the White House ballroom while judges weigh up an emergency appeal by the Trump administration against a challenge to the building project. The decision causes a lower court ruling demanding a halt to construction by Friday. It concluded that building the controversial addition probably needed congressional approval to continue. The Trump administration has re-emphasized its opposition to Israel annexing the West Bank, but has avoided directly condemning Israeli plans to build a large new settlement on the so-called E1 area east of Jerusalem. The comments from the US State Department came as Israel faced growing international criticism for advancing plans for the project earlier this week. The development would in effect divide the West Bank into two and isolate East Jerusalem. China's World Humanoid Robot Games open in Beijing this weekend, only the second time they've been held. More than 2,000 robots from 16 countries will take part. The teams are from companies rather than countries, but the vast majority are Chinese. Laura Bicker reports.
4: President Xi has made developing robots and the artificial intelligence needed to program them a strategic priority in a growing technological race with the US. China's robot makers have spent the last 2 years showing their machines can dance, run marathons and play football. But this year, 38 teams will also be judged on domestic work, including folding laundry. Because for future investors, that's now the difference between a technological spectacle and a commercially viable future.
1: The FBI has returned 48 looted artefacts to Egypt after an investigation confirmed they'd been illegally removed from the country. The pieces date from the Pharaonic, Roman and Coptic periods. BBC News.
5: Hello, this is Alex Ritson with the newsroom. It's not known what the strategic value of a Ukrainian shopping centre was to the Russian military, which used drones to attack the building, killing at least 16 people. But it's in Kryvyi Rih in central Ukraine, which is President Zelensky's hometown. In his nightly address, he condemned the attack.
6: A rescue operation is currently underway. This is an absolute atrocity committed by the Russians. They're nothing but beasts. We will definitely respond. It's crucial that we have everything we need to protect lives. It's important that the world doesn't remain silent about all of this. This Russian war must come to an end, and the world must help us achieve that.
5: The authorities said that around 130 people were wounded, more than 20 of them children. Svitlana

0: Lana worked at a store in the shopping centre.
1: I thought my earbuds had burst in my ear. Then mirrors started falling. I went out, thought it was all over, and started walking back and forth. Then I saw my friend who was covered in blood. I took a bottle of water. He was moving on his own, but had lots of shrapnel wounds. I laid him down and an ambulance arrived and took him away.
0: I got the latest from our Ukraine correspondent, Dan Johnson.
2: The search and rescue operations are still ongoing there, we're told, and so the death toll keeps rising. The number of wounded has been increasing. More than 100 people who were hurt in this, as well as those killed. It looks like a classic example of the worst kind of double tap attack, as it is called. We've had footage from the scene verified, which shows the first drone hitting the shopping centre, an explosion and a fire, and then President Zelensky said it was half an hour later that a second drone hit the center once the first emergency responders were there trying to treat those who'd already been wounded. The video of that shows another, what appears to be a Shahed jet-powered drone diving from the sky towards the center. You can actually hear Ukrainian soldiers or air defense units trying to shoot it down with machine gun fire, but they were unsuccessful, so that second drone has hit, causing more deaths and more injuries. The president, who is actually from Kryvyi Rih, the city where this happened, said this was a cynical attack and that he's been talking to the UN Secretary General. I think that was a call that was set up anyway, but he's used the opportunity to highlight what he said was the Russian targeting of civilians in such a clear and cynical way.
3: Trying to shoot a drone like this down with machine guns doesn't sound ideal. I mean, are there better ways, and does Kyiv have the technology that it needs?
2: Air defences across Ukraine have been overstretched, particularly in terms of incoming missiles. The record in shooting down drones had been better. We know an air raid alert had gone out in Kryvyi Rih, the city where this shopping centre was. There's actually been an investigation launched, the regional head of government has said, into why that centre was still open and some of the stores were open despite the air raid alert. That's an indication of how relaxed some Ukrainians have become, because after 4.5 years of hearing those sirens, not everybody reacts as suddenly as perhaps they would have at the start of this. But this is a jet-powered drone, we understand, at least that second one that we've been able to see on video. That is a relatively new innovation from the Russians. They've taken the old propeller-powered, motor-powered Shahed, which was relatively slow-moving. They've put a jet engine on that instead, which means it moves much faster and is much harder to shoot down. And by the time they're effectively firing at it with a machine gun from the back of a 4x4, that is really a last desperate effort to try to bring down a drone to save people. But by that point, it was already heading for its target and there was very little chance of actually stopping it doing the further damage that was inflicted.
0: Dan Johnson in Kyiv. Donald Trump has won the latest round in an ongoing legal battle over his sprawling plans to rebuild part of the White House. The US Supreme Court says work can temporarily resume on a massive 8,400 square metre ballroom, a key part of the president's plans to extensively reshape the US Capitol. The decision allows judges more time to weigh up an emergency appeal by the Trump administration after a lower court ruling demanded a halt to construction by Friday. Oliver Conway asked our White House reporter Bernd de Boosman for his assessment of the latest ruling.
4: What the action is known, it's called an administrative stay, and it really gives the justices time to consider the administration's broader request to let work continue on the ballroom. But President Trump will certainly be very pleased. In recent days, he's really been framing this not only as a ballroom as it was initially envisioned when it was announced last year, but more as a national security complex that he says is kind of vital to protect presidents and their families and important guests in the future. From where I'm sitting just outside the White House, I can see see the two massive cranes over what used to be the East Room of the White House. Last week, the administration's attorneys said that the work was about 65% done. And since then, reporters have been seen and hearing very much work continue, sometimes for much of the day, 20 hours a day in some instances. So it's very much a work in progress, even as this whole legal battle's been playing out in the U.S. court system.
5: And is it an issue that American voters actually care about?
4: I think many Americans that are kind of purists in the sense that they think that these historical sites should be kept in place, they've certainly bought the argument in the initial lawsuit that this process requires a more formal review process with public comment invited. On the other hand, many of the president's supporters certainly are supportive of the ballroom being built, especially now that it's been framed from a security perspective, especially given that there have been multiple attempts on President Trump's life.
5: And does this suggest that the ballroom will ultimately get completed?
4: The fact remains that the East Room of the White House is gone and much of this project is already built. Whether or not it continues, the fact is the White House has already been transformed for the future, and there's I see very little possibility of it going back to the way it was.
0: Bernd de Boosman. And in the last few hours, President Trump has said he's grateful for the Supreme Court's decision. The Netherlands has fined the US tech company Uber $966 million in what amounts to one of the largest ever penalties issued under Europe's technology privacy rules. The Dutch regulator says the ride-hailing group used automated systems to deactivate driver accounts without giving them adequate warning. It's the latest huge fine issued by European regulators who've imposed billions of dollars in penalties on US tech companies due to privacy, competition and digital market rules. The newsroom's Pete Ross has been investigating this story and gave me the latest.
6: This particular case began with complaints from drivers in France and relates to events between 2020 and 2022. Uber temporarily suspended the accounts of some drivers when its systems concluded, without human intervention or oversight, that drivers were guilty of fraud. Now, when we say fraud, examples of that could be drivers taking a longer route than was necessary, so in order to inflate fares, or so-called ghost rides that involve drivers accepting a trip, then sitting still without moving, the motivation being that whoever's, you know, hailed that ride would get frustrated, cancel, and then the rider gets a cash payment without actually having to do any work or, perhaps crucially, using any gas. Now, Uber says that under the automated detection system, suspensions for those suspected of these sorts of scams were usually brief. However, the Dutch regulator says that drivers caught by this system who also had a low rating found themselves permanently locked out by computer, and that's in a breach of his rules. Essentially, Uber drivers would perhaps open up their account to find that they could no longer access it. It means that they couldn't go out and earn a living. And that contravenes these GDPR, these European General Data Protection Regulation rules, which essentially say, amongst many of them, that say that automatically deciding, or computers automatically deciding, making decisions that would impinge on someone's employment is against their rules. Now, Uber disputes that this happened and it's going to appeal this latest fine.
0: Yeah, it's an enormous fine and an interesting case, but Uber is far from the only big US tech company to fall foul of European regulators.
6: Yeah, absolutely. Some of the biggest players in the tech game, Meta, Google, Apple, Amazon, they all face multiple fines, all of them being appealed. The biggest of which, back in 2023, privacy violations under Ireland's Data Protection Commission, Meta, the company responsible for Facebook, amongst other things, Instagram as well, of course, hit with a $1.3 billion fine, and the US group is currently appealing that penalty too.
0: And one person briefly who's not happy about these fines, Donald Trump.
6: Yeah, Donald Trump's administration has frequently clashed with Europe's General Data Protection Regulation, the GDPR. It says that it impacts the American tech industry from being able to thrive. And recently he wrote on his Truth Social network that the United States of America is not a piggy bank for Europe, nor will it be allowed.
0: Pete Ross. Uber isn't the only company in the news for being fined. The video app TikTok is shelling out hundreds of millions of dollars to settle a case with the US government. It's accused TikTok and its parent company ByteDance of violating children's privacy laws. Let's get more from our North America technology correspondent, Lily Jamali, who joins me live on the line from San Francisco. Lily, give us details of this penalty.
7: Sure. So it's $400 million total. $300 million of it, according to the Department of Justice, is going to be paid up front, basically. And then the DOJ also is asking for the elimination of a previous deal from 2019, back when TikTok was called something different, called Musical.ly at the time. And that deal called for the app to do more to protect kids at that time. The government is asking the court to approve the vacating of a what's known as a consent decree with the Federal Trade Commission. And if that goes through, then ByteDance and TikTok will pay an extra $100 million, which brings the total to $400 million. This is being called by Department of Justice lawyers one of the largest recoveries ever obtained in a case having to do with a law known as COPPA, the Children's Online Privacy Protection Act.
0: Yeah, so the U.S. Justice Department conceded that TikTok had strengthened safeguards for younger users. So what does that actually mean?
7: Yeah, so you might remember back in January, the TikTok deal, which we've been talking so much about over the last 2 years, finally went through. And so that created this joint venture for TikTok just in the United States. If you recall, the reason for that was because there was concern about China's ownership of ByteDance, because ByteDance is based in China. The fact that this platform was controlled by a Chinese company, there were concerns about the security of the data on American users. So this new joint venture is supposed to secure that data. There have been these changes to ownership now and then changes to privacy practices. From what the DOJ says, the joint venture now, requires all users to say when they were born. And so in their view, the platform now has these systems in place to identify children under the age of 13 adequately. So even kids who say they are older than that but aren't can be identified using technology. And they have staffed up in that area, they've deleted somewhere on the order of tens of thousands of accounts.
0: Is this going to have any effect on the Meta trial that's currently underway?
7: So it's the same law, partly, that is part of the state's dispute with Meta, these 29 states that are suing the company. COPPA, which I mentioned earlier, is all about children's privacy. So there again, you have this accusation coming from the states that Meta knowingly harvested the data of children under the age of 13 without their parents' consent. But it's a different company. I have to say, it's possible that TikTok saw the fact that that case has gone all the way to trial. Companies do that only if they have to, but are willing to have some of their dirty laundry aired in public view. It's certainly possible that TikTok saw that case and said, maybe we need to move forward here.
0: Lily, thank you. Lily Jamali. 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Still to come.
8: A lot of guys in my line of business, they develop drug addictions, and I got a country addiction.
0: The Killers frontman Brandon Flowers on why he's putting away his synthesizer. Scientists and weather experts are warning that the biggest El Niño for a century will bring even stronger heat waves, severe droughts, more flooding, and higher prices in 2027. It's a weather phenomenon that occurs naturally every few years when sea temperatures rise at least half a degree Celsius above the baseline. Scientists say temperatures in the Pacific Ocean could climb as high as 4 degrees above normal this year, and it's already having an impact, as our environment correspondent Matt McGrath reports.
9: In Peru this week, the famous Machu Picchu tourist trail closed because of flooding, said to be linked to a strengthening El Niño. This is the naturally occurring pattern that shifts weather across the globe. Scientists are growing ever more concerned that this year's event will be exceptionally strong with widespread impacts. Professor Adam Scaife is the Met Office's head of long-range forecasting.
10: and I have never seen an event like this in our forecasts. The tropical Pacific is warming faster than I've ever seen. We think that when it peaks in November and December, it's likely to be record event, unprecedented beyond anything we've seen in living memory.
9: In Panama, drought has drained the freshwater lakes which feed the shipping canal, forcing authorities to cut the number of vessels passing through. And the effects are already reaching people's pockets. India, the world's second biggest sugar producer, is now importing for the first time in a decade. A weak monsoon has hit production, and prices have jumped 40% in 2 months. And it's not just food that's likely to be impacted. The same global weather turmoil could push up energy prices too. Professor Amanda Maycock is from the University of Leeds.
11: I think we're definitely looking at the compound effect of different influences from a weather and a climate perspective. You know, the prices of things like liquid natural gas imports and so on can be affected by demand that's happening elsewhere in the world, which may well be affected by the El Nino if there are droughts in certain regions, reductions in the production of hydroelectricity, for example, in places like Brazil, that could have a knock-on effect.
9: The effects depend on where you are in the globe. As mentioned, a weaker monsoon in India, but for the UK, the prediction is for more rain in a wetter, stormier autumn. El Nino itself is a naturally occurring event, and there's no clear evidence that climate change is making it stronger. But it's arriving in an already warmer world, and that, scientists say, is what will sharpen its impacts. With all the extra heat it's set to release from the ocean into the atmosphere, next year is very likely to be the hottest ever recorded.
0: Matt McGrath. The BBC has learned that Meghan, the Duchess of Sussex, is in talks to return to acting with a role in the Netflix series The Gentlemen.
12: For years, we've been living in the zoo and contracting. Now we're living in the jungle expanding.
0: The action comedy show is yet to be officially renewed for a third season. Meghan and her husband, Prince Harry, are expected to move back to the UK this month after living in California for the past 6 years. The BBC's royal correspondent, Daniela Ralph, gave us this update from outside Buckingham Palace.
13: We knew that for Meghan, a return to acting was on the cards, and we now have a clue as to what she might be doing. The BBC has learned that Meghan is in talks to appear in the Netflix series The Gentlemen, created by Guy Ritchie. We understand that the talks are in the early stages, but this would be her first significant acting role since her marriage to Prince Harry. Much of the past two series of The Gentlemen have been filmed in the Cotswolds, in the area where it is rumoured Harry and Meghan will set up home in the UK. The series is a comedy about a duke, which is familiar territory for Meghan, but this one becomes a drug baron. There are no details yet about the discussions or the kind of role Meghan may get, but what's become increasingly clear is that her return to acting has been an important part of the decision to come back to the UK.
0: More on that on the BBC News website front page, along with a story featuring Meghan's husband, Prince Harry, who has had some legal problems, and full details, as I say, on the BBC News front page, bbcnews.com. Beyonce did it, as did Lana Del Rey. And now, Brandon Flowers has gone country. He's better known for performing with synthesizers with his group The Killers, which has formed in Las Vegas and started out as an alternative rock and new wave band. But for his new solo album, Thrasher, the singer has gone back to the country music his dad played in the car on the school run. Our music correspondent, Mark Savage, reports. Are we human?
14: Or are we dancing? For the last 25 years, we've been used to hearing Brandon Flowers sounding like this, but his new album takes a different direction. It's just another day
15: in paradise. What made you want to make a country record?
16: If you followed the band, we've always given, there's always been little hints.
8: A lot of guys in my line of business, you know, they develop drug addictions, and I got a country addiction.
14: The album was inspired by Brandon's return to his hometown in Utah and the memories of his childhood that prompted.
16: At first I was a little bit like an adolescent, I think. But now it's just, we're really fortunate that we were able to raise the kids in Utah. And, you know, I would take them to the park where my dad taught me to ride a bike. The pond is fed by July melted snow. The seasons did have a big impact on me. And it's actually crept its way into quite a bit of the songwriting. Last thing that I heard,
14: you were doing okay. The album's also full of personal reflections. In one song, Brandon imagines meeting Elvis Presley and asking him, is the fame and the fortune really worth it?
16: That's maybe the most weirdly poignant moment on the record. He laughs when I ask him if it was all worth it. Because that's just something that I'm letting you in on maybe more about myself, you know, than on any other song I think that I've ever written.
15: Is it all worth it?
16: I don't know. Yeah, sometimes I wonder, what am I trying to achieve and what am I trying to prove and who am I trying to prove it to? You know, I'm trying to explain to my kids, you know, because I worry about them comparing themselves to my success. And there's so much luck involved in my success. You know, my dad didn't have anything like that, but I think, is he less happy than me or more? He may be more happy than I am. And he made $25,000 a year, you know, and barely got by. But he's 82 and he paints and goes to garage sales and he's like pumped for that. He's pumped for it. Yeah, I don't know if it's worth it. I don't know anymore.
14: That fame can all be traced back to this song. Mr. Brightside, written in 2001, propelled the Killers to the top of the bill at festivals like Reading, Leeds and Glastonbury. It's now the longest-running entry ever in the UK singles chart, with 519 weeks in the top 100.
15: How do you even begin to comprehend that?
16: It's hard to wrap your head around it. And I just tell people I genuinely don't feel a part of it so much anymore. It's a song that it's the world's song, you know. I don't think, oh, that's my song. You just hear it and it just exists. I don't know.
15: Do you still get a thrill when the audience sings every word back to you?
16: Yeah, no, I mean, I can still, there's an enthusiasm, obviously, that you can pick up on. And you know that some of these people, it might be their first time hearing it. And so that doesn't get old.
0: Brandon Flowers in conversation with the BBC's Mark Savage. The main news this hour, a double Russian drone attack on a shopping centre in central Ukraine has killed at least 15 people and injured 130 others. Full details in the latest edition of the Global News podcast, which we've just recorded. You can pick it up in all the usual places. Thanks for listening.
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0: I'm Justin Webb and you're about to hear Americast, the BBC's podcast on all things America from the BBC World Service. In today's episode, as Donald Trump threatens US allies, Oman and South Korea, over his war with Iran, we look at why the US president is unable to shake off the growing conflict. What is the wider impact on Donald Trump and his presidency beyond falling popularity and elections approaching? That's all coming up on Americast. I'll be back in a few minutes with Sarah Smith after the news.
1: BBC News with Alex Ritson. Last-ditch trade talks between the US and Canada have failed to yield an agreement, meaning Washington will now introduce 50% tariffs on a range of Canadian goods. Canada has promised to match the taxes. TikTok has agreed to pay $400 million to settle a case with the US government over claims it violated children's online privacy laws. The US Justice Department has accused the platform of illegally collecting children's information. Rescuers in Ukraine have pulled another body from the rubble of a shopping centre in Kryvyi Rih, which was targeted by Russian drones on Friday, bringing the number of dead to 16. Nine people are still missing. 130 people were wounded in the attack. The US Supreme Court says work can temporarily resume on a new White House ballroom while judges weigh up an appeal against a challenge to the project. The decision pauses a lower court ruling demanding a halt to construction. Mexico's government has heard a decision by the government of Sinaloa, Ruben Rocha Moya, to return to office after a three-month absence is a personal choice. An investigation into charges of drug trafficking against him by the U.S. Department of Justice is continuing. The Trump administration has re-emphasized its opposition to Israel annexing the West Bank. However, the State Department has avoided condemning Israeli plans to build a large new settlement on the so-called E1 area. The FBI has returned 48 looted artifacts to Egypt. It comes after an investigation confirmed they had been illegally removed from the country. And China's World Humanoid Robot Games opens in Beijing this weekend. More than 2,000 robots from 16 countries will take part, competing in events such as sprinting, football and folding laundry. BBC News.
0: Again and again in his political career, Donald Trump has been on the ropes and has managed to fight back. Is he in a situation now from which he cannot escape? Is there no fight back possible for him? The war in Iran is stuck, it seems, and there is a sense among some Americans that he really is out of ideas this time. The Democrats sense an opportunity.
2: See, he doesn't want to do the job. He wants to build his ballroom and travel with Natalie on their apparently defenseless flying palace gifted by the Emir of Qatar.
0: Ouch on many fronts. That was the Georgia Senator John Ossoff, the White House reacting pretty angrily to what he said, particularly about the president's executive assistant, Natalie Harp. It does feel as if the White House is under siege at the moment. Can he get out of this scrape? Welcome to Americast with Sarah Smith and me, Justin Webb.
3: 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Americast from BBC News.
4: You hear that, Sam? 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
9: Hello, it's Sarah here in the BBC's Washington Bureau.
0: And it's Justin in the worldwide headquarters of Americast in London, England, at 3 o'clock in the afternoon on Wednesday, London time.
9: And Justin, it's with some trepidation I want to start a conversation about what's going on with Donald Trump and Iran, because although there's bits of news every day coming out, it's so difficult to get a real grip on what's actually happening and what direction we're going in. And the more I kind of angst about how to analyse this, how to express it, the more I'm realising, I think, that Donald Trump doesn't really understand where we are or where we're going either. So let's try and explore that and see if we can make some sense of what the strategy, if there is one, is that's going on right now.
0: Yeah, and if there isn't one, then that's also important, isn't it? Because that's a commentary, and I think we're going to come to this as a sort of theme of this episode. If there is no strategy, if he really is flailing about, and if he is people are unable properly to explain what he is doing, then that is quite a serious moment. And it's worth saying right at the top, isn't it, Sarah? This podcast has always treated Donald Trump seriously. We've taken him seriously and occasionally literally as well. In other words, we have treated the things that he has wanted to do and his extraordinary political abilities as real, because they are real. And we've also treated his supporters as real supporters who have a genuine desire to see things done in the United States. So this podcast has not been a place where we've just endlessly been laughing at Donald Trump and suggesting he is about to fall and to fail, which is, I think, the important context for what we are about to say now.
9: Yeah, it's getting more and more confusing what he's saying, and it's more and more contradictory as well. Throughout the course of the conflict with Iran, he's often made some quite optimistic, maybe the generous way of putting it, statements about being close to a deal. Quite often he said them, it appeared, in order to kind of boost the markets a bit if they were getting the jitters about the oil price. But it's more erratic now, what he's been saying. Let's just go through the last couple of days. On Monday, we had him threatening to bomb Oman, a US ally who's talking to Iran at the moment about trying to reopen the Strait of Hormuz. He was going to bomb them to S, he said, if they got in the way of a deal. And on the same day, he said that he had back-channel negotiations going on with the IRGC, the Iranian Revolutionary Guard Corps, which was denied by Iran. And then on Tuesday, he says there's no talks going on with Iran at all, contradicting himself, insists that the Strait of Hormuz remains open. It's not. Ships have been fired on this week. Somebody's been killed this week trying to get through the Strait of Hormuz. And he's been posting some rather bizarre things on social media, including a graphic that claimed that the Strait of Hormuz was now American territory. And that's before, Justin, we even get into what he's been saying about other countries as well around the world.
0: Yeah. So then he issues this order on Tuesday night to scale back the joint military training drills with South Korea, apparently in retaliation for its decision, for South Korea's decision, not to get involved in the Iran war. Let's listen to what he told reporters. This is his justification of it all. It's in the White House. It was on Monday.
10: When I called recently the president of South Korea, who I like, I think he's very nice, actually. When I called him, I said, would you like to give us a little hand? We don't need help with Iran, but if you'd like, give us a hand with Iran. He said, no, thanks. And I said, wait a minute. We have 39,000 soldiers over there guarding you from Kim Jong-un, your next-door neighbor, and you're not going to help us on a very easy military operation in Iran? That's strange. And then they say, well, they don't want to get involved with guarding the strait where they get most of their oil. They get 50% of their oil, and they don't want to get involved. Why are we doing it?
9: So, Justin, this was a real surprise. the president turning his attention to the Korean Peninsula, and two, lashing out at South Korea, another staunch ally, usually, of the United States, who it seems he wants to punish for not enthusiastically joining his war with Iran, even though he said he didn't need their help, and because he thinks that there's too many U.S. Service members there, too much subsidy, essentially, from the United States towards South Korea. But it's also part of him rekindling his flirtation, I think, is the best way to put it, with the North Korean leader Kim Jong-un.
0: Yeah, and he was asked, wasn't he, about that. Let's listen, actually, to the obvious question that arose from his decision to scale back those military exercises.
11: How do you respond to those folks who say that you are prioritizing the interests of adversaries in North Korea over our longtime partners by scaling back
10: just the
11: military exercises?
10: No, I'm making it much safer. You see, I'm actually making it much safer. Kim Jong-un has always treated me with great respect, and we met on numerous occasions, actually, two primary occasions, spoken and spent time. I understand him. He understands me. You're doing war games. I get along with him. You know, he didn't like Biden. He didn't like Obama. He didn't like anybody. But I get along with them very well. No, what I'm doing is making things safer.
9: Now, that's a questionable claim, but there are reports that Donald Trump's really eager to have another meeting with Kim Jong-un, that he wants him to come to the United States before the end of this year, maybe in November or so. And if there is any pattern here at all, Justin, it is Donald Trump's love of a military dictator, his desire to curry favour with Vladimir Putin, President Xi in China, with Kim Jong-un in North Korea. He's got this kind of adoration and fascination for the world's more reviled dictators at the price of his democratic allies.
0: Yeah, there was this great article by Peggy Noonan, who was once Ronald Reagan's speechwriter, so she's a veteran. I think she'll forgive me for saying. She writes for the Wall Street Journal. She has a column in the Wall Street Journal. She's increasingly worried about Trump. She wasn't necessarily against him when he was elected a second time. She could see why he was elected, rather, as I was saying, we could on this podcast. But she's now saying, and I thought it was such a telling point, and it goes to what you've just been talking about, Sarah. She says the thing is about Trump, he's always trying to move on. He's always trying to find something else, some other. He gets bored, he gets frustrated, and he's always, and in previous times, has always been able to find another target, ruffle some other feathers, pick a new fight, have a new argument, and move on. And with Iran, you know, you can see him trying to move on with Kim Jong-un. You can see him trying to move on the subject and also the focus of everyone's attention. But the trouble is with Iran, it's such a big thing that has happened, and it's having such an impact potentially on him domestically as well because of the price of gas, etc., that he's just not able to move on. And you can sort of feel his frustration, can't you, in that?
9: Yes, you can, and we'll get to how it's impacting the politics domestically here in a bit. But let's just unpick a little bit of what we think he's trying to do here. What they're saying around the White House, what aides to Donald Trump are telling us off the record, is that this is part of a strategic pivot, where Donald Trump is now going to look at Korea, look at talking to Kim Jong-un, look at other parts of the world where he thinks his attention is needed, and deprioritize Iran. Now, I mean, do they think that we were born yesterday? I mean, obviously, he is trying to change the subject. Obviously, he's trying to move on from Iran because he's stuck. He's in a quagmire of his own making. He doesn't know what to do. Iran are pretty clearly dug in without any prospect of doing a deal this side of the midterm elections because they know the war carrying on hurts Donald Trump domestically. So, yeah, he's trying to change the subject, possibly because he's bored of it, also because he's stuck. But it's not necessarily going to work. And there's no intellectual coherence around this at all, because Kim Jong-un is another leader with nuclear weapons, the number of which have vastly increased since he first engaged with Donald Trump during Donald Trump's first term. Nothing to do with the relationship Donald Trump built up with him has in any way stopped North Korea developing and increasing its nuclear weapons, whereas he is now stuck in this war of choice with Iran to try and stop them developing any of them at all. It doesn't make any sense.
0: Yeah, and that side of him, it's what Susie Wiles, his chief of staff, once called his alcoholic's personality, isn't it? This idea that he just goes on and goes on and is endlessly optimistic in spite of things not going well. And that actually, again, is brought up in Peggy Noonan's article, because she, I haven't read it yet, but I know you've read this book that has been written by two New York Times journalists about the first half of the second term. And one of the things she refers to, which I think is in that book, it is in that book, is a conversation he has with Tucker Carlson, his former ally. I don't think you could really call them allies anymore, but Tucker Carlson, the right-wing media personality, who rings him and says he's worried about the idea of going to war with Iran. This is before the war actually happens. And Trump says to Tucker Carlson, it'll be fine, don't worry about it, it's going to be okay. And Carlson says, how do you know it's going to be okay? And Trump replies, because it always is. And that it's that sort of sense that somehow there is always a way out. Just as there was a way out when he was down and out and he lost the election in 2020 and everyone said he's finished and he was going to go to jail and all the rest of it, and there was a way out. And I think he still thinks that about Iran, and it must be immensely, immensely frustrating to him that he hasn't found it.
9: And of course, up until that point, when he's having that conversation with Tucker Carlson, it has all gone all right. He took a big risk last year, June last year, bombing Iran's nuclear sites. That could have spiraled into something really dangerous in the Middle East, but it didn't. Iran didn't retaliate particularly strongly. It was a pretty significant victory for America and for Donald Trump. And then, of course, they had great success in Venezuela at the very start of this year. So he felt emboldened by this. He was doing difficult things, using the military around the world to achieve his ends with remarkable ease up until that point, without ever actually coming stuck like he is now. And so he just presumed that Iran was going to go the same way and brushed away people's warnings about what could happen with the Strait of Hormuz, for instance, and the enormous problems that that's causing for him economically and politically up to this point. It is as though this is the first time, actually, in his life he has met a situation that he cannot bend to his will or use to his advantage, and he doesn't know where to go from here.
0: And it feels really striking, doesn't it, that all the years of the left-wing comics, the late-night shows having a go at him, all the times that they've tried to get fellow Americans to laugh at him, just hasn't really worked. He's never quite stuck. And yet now there are some politicians who are beginning to land blows on him. And the biggest of those blows, it seems, comes from this guy, John Ossoff, who we've talked about briefly, haven't we, as a potential presidential candidate. Still in his 30s, Democratic senator from Georgia, is up for election in the midterms and looks as if he's going to win the right to go back to the Senate for the state of Georgia. He makes this speech in which he refers at the beginning to the plight of the USS Lincoln, this ship, this aircraft carrier that's been at sea far too long because of the Iran conflict. But then, oh my goodness, he jams in a few other things as well.
2: And while the sailors on the Lincoln fight his war, while he fruitlessly drains our munitions and oil reserves, the president sleeps through his meetings. He golfs and trades stocks. See, he doesn't want to do the job. He wants to build his ballroom and travel with Natalie on their apparently defenseless flying palace gifted by the Emir of Qatar.
9: Not just on that flying palace, is it, that he travels with Natalie? She was also one of the very small number of Trump's closest staff who was smuggled off Air Force One and onto that military jet that flew out of Turkey to the UK as he returned from the NATO conference, because there was a security threat against him. So that tells you just how close Natalie is to him. But I think John Ossoff really hit a nerve when he mentioned her in that speech.
0: And that is because, and a lot of people think he went too far and shouldn't have mentioned her, but it's because she has, and it is fair to say this, isn't it, a peculiar adoration for Donald Trump. And there's a sort of subtext there which suggests it's a relationship that is closer than it should be. And he didn't actually say that, but he kind of leaves it hanging there. So it's a particular needling of Donald Trump as well. It's worth making that plain, isn't it?
9: Yeah, and let's just remind Americasters about Natalie, whom we've been talking about for 2 years.
0: Yeah, we were there first.
9: Yes, exactly. We discovered Natalie long before John Ossoff had ever heard of her. She's a very close aide of Donald Trump. And one of her functions is to print out things from the internet for him, favourable coverage, things that have been posted on social media, things that will flatter him and reinforce his ideas about himself. So she's often delivering good news to Donald Trump. She helps with his social media posts. She's up with him late in the night often, typing them out. She trolls the internet and finds some of those more bizarre memes and things that Donald Trump likes to post on social media. And he has said of her that long after everybody else has left and gone and found new jobs and is are making money off the back of their time in the administration, the one person, apart from his family, who will stick with him will be Natalie Harp, he says.
0: Yeah. And it really has upset the White House, hasn't it? It's worth quoting directly the Director of Communications, Stephen Chung, who launched this attack on Ossoff after those comments. So this is what he said. The biggest loser in politics, instead of denigrating hard-working people serving their country, John should look deep into his soul and ask himself why he's a miserable person who hates this country. That suggests to me, Sarah, that this really did hit home.
9: Oh, yes. And if people hadn't picked up that reference to Natalie and John Ossoff's speech, the White House's reaction to it has made sure that everybody is very, very well aware of this, because it wasn't just that reaction from Stephen Chung. Donald Trump was asked about this when he had reporters in the Oval Office at the beginning of the week. A CNN reporter was just asked, what did he make of these comments from Ossoff, and read them out. And he was furious. He shut her down. She was a reporter from CNN, attacked her, calling her fake news and bad at her job. But then the White House went on social media and really lashed out at this woman, saying that her children should be ashamed of her, that she was terrible at her job. I mean, really vicious and over-the-top attack on her personally, which of course provoked its own reaction with lots and lots of other reporters coming to her defence and turning this into a big story that it didn't need to be, and causing lots and lots of people to ask, why are they so sensitive about any mention of Natalie, who happens to be a very, very attractive woman, often seen at Donald Trump's side, and described today in the New York Times, because everybody's writing about her now, New York Times calls her a platinum blonde geezer of positivity, there to buck him up when the going gets rough.
0: Mm. And it's worth just going through those words again. So it's travel with Natalie is just, well, it's three words, isn't it, which caused that damage. But apparently defenceless flying palace gifted by the Emir of Qatar. He's golfing and trading stocks. He doesn't want to do the job. All these needles somehow jammed together like that by Ossoff just seem to hit home in a way that they hadn't before. And I wonder whether that is in part just because of the context, because Donald Trump is very, very unpopular at the moment. And you think of presidents in the past who've done badly in midterm elections, and they often do. Obama, Bush, W. Bush, both of them very much come to mind, and both of them suffered really quite grievously at midterm elections. But actually, I was looking, their approval ratings at the time of their midterms were both in the 40s, sort of 42 to 45 range. And Donald Trump, you've probably seen the latest polls more than I have, but I think he's down in the mid-30s, isn't he? And if that is the case, then the context for this attack from Ossoff is that a lot of people have made up their minds against Donald Trump. And that is a very big deal for the future of his presidency.
9: Yeah, and you're right about his favourability ratings. They're very low, in the low 30s in some polls, as bad as they have ever been. We're seeing evidence in some of the primary elections that are going on at the moment, and there's a special election in Pennsylvania still being counted right now as we're talking on Wednesday afternoon, your time, Justin, Wednesday morning, my time. This is a seat for a state house elected representative. It's a by-election that's taking place in a county that Donald Trump won in double digits in 24, and currently the Democrat is running ahead in that. If that's a foretaste of what we're going to see in the midterms, the shellacking that Barack Obama got in 2010 is going to look like nothing when we see what's going to happen with the Democrats if it carries on as the way it is at the moment.
0: And what about the Democrats' ability to make hay while this particular sun is shining? So we mentioned the John Ossoff speech, which I think was a really, really telling moment in American politics, actually, wasn't it? I don't know if you agree, Sarah. It just seemed to me that it encapsulated so much and was so much more eloquent than so many Democrats from the left and right of the party have managed to be in recent years.
9: Yes, and it succeeded in putting John Ossoff very much on everybody's radar as a potential 2028 presidential candidate as well. So, you know, ticked all the boxes for him.
0: I noticed him saying he didn't want to do it. I mean, he was very certain about it. He obviously knew the question was coming. I can't remember where he appeared, but immediately after that speech, someone said, look, you're in line now for 28 for the nomination. He said in terms, no, I am not interested in doing that, which, I mean, he may or may not be interested. And it could be that he isn't, because I think he's got quite young children. As I say, is he 39 or something like that? So he's got plenty of time ahead of him. The thing that interested me, though, Sarah, is that he is, it's not exactly on the right of the party, but he's certainly not on the progressive left of the party. And it's interesting that he has managed to hit home and thrill Democrats as if what they're wanting is not necessarily the policies of the progressive left or indeed the policies of the moderate right of the party. They just want people who are good politicians. And it's something we've talked about before on the pod, is this desire for quality candidates who are able to pack a punch. And it doesn't really matter, actually, if they're from the left of the party or the right of the party, wherever they're from. They've just got to be able to do the job. And that seemed to me to be interesting, that Ossoff is not a progressive left person, is not like Al-Sayed, who we've talked about in Michigan, is not at all like Zoran Mamdani, the mayor of New York. He's not politically very close to them. But my goodness, he is vigorous and aggressive when it comes to Trump. And that, it seems to me, is what the party kind of needs.
9: What it needs right now is people like him who are eloquent Trump critics to keep the focus on Donald Trump. And that's why this is so smart, because going into midterm elections, even though Donald Trump's name's not on the ballot, the Democrats need to make this a referendum on his presidency. Now is the time to be asking some tough questions about what Donald Trump has been doing and save your platform for the future for a different election. And that's one of the ways in which I think the Democratic Socialists are muddying the waters a little bit for Democrats when it comes to what they ought to be doing right now with the midterms.
0: Yeah, well, it certainly has happened in the last few days. They've got under Donald Trump's skin, no doubt about that, although he has, it's fair to say, assisted them in doing that. OK, before we go.
12: I pledge allegiance to the United States of America.
0: We have been deluged. Deluged in the best way possible. Voice notes, pictures, messages, stories from you, our Americasters, and we're building that map of our listeners state by state with the aim of hearing from all 50 states. Today, we are ticking off the Sunshine State.
13: This is Hunter calling in from sunny Central Florida. When people think about Florida, they usually picture beaches, theme parks, hurricanes, and alligators casually strolling through neighborhoods like they pay HOA dues. And honestly, that's not entirely inaccurate. Florida is one of the few places where you can watch a rocket launch in the morning and later see somebody chasing patio furniture down the street before a hurricane. But day to day, what people are really talking about right now is insurance and housing costs. Homeowners insurance premiums and property prices have become huge concerns for families, retirees, and first-time homebuyers. Politically, Florida keeps drawing national attention too. Ron DeSantis recently said one of his proudest accomplishments as governor was helping lead the effort that resulted in Florida having more registered Republicans and Democrats statewide, which a lot of people here see as symbolic of how much the state has politically shifted over the last decade.
9: And electorally interesting as well, actually, because another Democratic Socialist, well, member of the party, she wasn't endorsed by them, though, Angie Nixon, has won a primary to run for one of the congressional seats in Florida. Not a seat the Democrats were ever particularly likely to win, it has to be said, but nonetheless, even in Florida, Democratic Socialists are making their voices heard in the Democratic Party. And one of your favourite states, isn't it, Justin?
0: Yeah, it was. I've actually done what Hunter said there. So I watched a rocket take off, and it wasn't exactly a hurricane, but I did see people then battening down their homes to the south of the state after driving for a few hours. And there's this one road, the I-95, that goes all the way down as far as Miami. In fact, I think it goes further than Miami, doesn't it, into the Keys. So there's this thing about Florida that always in my mind also encapsulates that sense of journeying. In America, you can go from place to place and see different things and experience them, and experience them in a way that is, in Florida, often sunbaked, which I think rather adds to the experience, or the glamour of the experience, certainly does to English people.
9: Yeah, it's not all glamorous. I remember last year we were there in the aftermath of a hurricane, wading through, I mean, it wasn't that deep, sort of knee-deep water to go and try and talk to some owners whose house looked like it had been quite badly damaged, only to have them shouting at us to get out of the water because they had seen an alligator in the floodwaters, yeah, which were covering what had been the main road. But anyway, I got out of there pretty damn quick, as I'm sure you can imagine.
0: Righty-ho, thanks for that, Hunter. And to everyone else, do get in touch. You don't need to live in this state that you bring to our attention. You don't even need to live in America, to be honest, to claim it. It's a state that perhaps you have a link with through study, work, holiday, whatever. Tell us what is going on in it or what matters to you about it. Could be a fun fact, could be something we don't know, could be something we know all too well. The only state, actually, that we haven't received an entry for is Iowa. And we've only got one entry as well for both Wyoming and Kansas. So there you are. Go ahead and claim those states. The WhatsApp, 44330123 9480. americast@bbc.co.uk.
9: We'll see you all later. Bye-bye.
0: Bye.
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1: BBC World Service, it's 5 hours GMT. Welcome to Weekend with Julian Warriker. 16 people have died after a Russian drone attack which hit a shopping centre in Ukraine. Meanwhile, on National Flag Day in Russia, can President Putin still get people to rally around it?
20: For a big bunch of people, he's still a symbol of victorious, glorious war. But, let's say, average Russian doesn't accept the idea that Putin is untouchable right now.
1: Also, is the El Nino weather system a threat to the Panama Canal? The Ebola outbreak in the DRC is growing rapidly, with more than 2,500 deaths now recorded. We'll have the latest. And Hollywood's new critically acclaimed star. How the new Roadrunner and Wile E. Coyote movie went from being a tax write-off for its studio to a hugely popular smash with audiences. That's all after the world news.
21: BBC News with Fiona MacDonald. After days of intensive talks, the US and Canada have failed to reach a trade deal. US tariffs of 50% on about $20 billion worth of Canadian goods are now coming into effect. Ariane Schippers reports.
22: The trade talks went to the wire, but just before the expiry of the deadline set by President Trump, both sides announced that no agreement had been reached. The Canadian Prime Minister Mark Carney said he had decided to suspend negotiations because US trade terms were unfair and there had not been enough progress to meet Canadian objectives. He added the US tariffs would be matched dollar for dollar. The US Trade Representative Jameson Greer said Canada had declined to finalise a trade deal and accused Ottawa of, as he put it, continuing its retaliation against the US.
21: The video app TikTok has agreed

0: Law known as COPPA. That same law is the one several U.S. states allege that Meta has violated, which it denies. That case is currently being heard by a court in California.
1: Rescuers in Ukraine have pulled another body from the rubble of a shopping centre in Kryvyi Rih, which was targeted by Russian drones in a daylight raid on Friday, bringing the number of dead to 16. They've been working through the night to try to locate nine people still missing. A second drone hit the building half an hour after the first. President Zelensky described it as cynical and despicable.
2: A rescue operation is underway in Kryvyi Rih following an attack on a shopping centre. All necessary resources have been mobilised. Unfortunately, many people have been injured and killed. The attack was carried out by several Russian drones. It was a deliberate, cowardly attack, one strike after another.
1: The Trump administration has re-emphasized its opposition to Israel annexing the West Bank, but has avoided directly condemning Israeli plans to build a large new settlement on the so-called E1 area east of Jerusalem. The comments from the US State Department came as Israel faced growing international criticism for advancing plans for the project earlier this week. The development would, in effect, divide the West Bank in two and isolate East Jerusalem, with settlements illegal under international law. BBC News. The US Supreme Court says work can temporarily resume on the White House ballroom while judges weigh up an emergency appeal by the Trump administration against a challenge to the building project. The decision pauses a lower court ruling demanding a halt to construction by Friday. It concluded this month that building the controversial addition probably needed congressional approval to continue. The Mexican government has said a decision by the governor of Sinaloa to return to office after a 3 months absence is a personal choice. The Interior Ministry said an investigation into charges of drug trafficking against him and nine other individuals named by the US Department of Justice was continuing. Rubén Rocha Moya earlier said Mexican authorities had found no evidence to support the accusations against him. The FBI has returned 48 looted artefacts to Egypt after an investigation confirmed they'd been illegally removed from the country. Shaima Khalil reports.
3: Carved figures, amulets and objects once placed inside ancient tombs are among the artefacts which have been handed back to Egypt. The 48 pieces date from the Pharaonic, Roman and Coptic periods. The FBI in Los Angeles says experts confirmed they'd been illegally removed from the country, but the investigation remains open as agents search for possible accomplices and other missing treasures. The operation is part of an agreement signed by Washington and Cairo in 2016, designed to stop trafficked antiquities entering America and help send stolen objects home.
1: China's World Humanoid Robot Games open in Beijing this weekend, only the second time they've been held. More than 2,000 robots from 16 countries are competing in events such as sprints, boxing and football, but also in household and workplace tasks like folding laundry. The teams are from companies rather than countries, but the vast majority are Chinese. BBC News.
4: It's 6 minutes past five GMT. Welcome to Weekend from the BBC World Service with me, Julian Warwicker. Well, the number of those killed by a Russian drone attack on a shopping centre in the Ukrainian city of Kryvyi Rih has risen to 16. Early on Saturday, rescuers pulled another body from the rubble and they worked throughout the night to locate nine people still missing. 130 people were wounded in Friday's attack and many are still being treated in hospital. Meanwhile, Russians are celebrating Flag Day and there'll be a string of patriotic events aimed at rallying Russians in the midst of mounting losses in the current war against Ukraine. Ukrainian drone strikes on oil refineries have triggered a widespread fuel shortage, and there have been long queues for petrol in the capital. Our Russia editor Steve Rosenberg now gauges the mood in Moscow.
5: I'm outside a petrol station. I have to say I've never seen queues for petrol in the Russian capital as long as this. The road leading up to the petrol station is absolutely packed with cars. I've counted about 60 and they keep coming. And there's another road to my right leading up to the petrol pumps and it too is packed with vehicles. But at least the sign here is saying that there is petrol right now in this place. many of the petrol stations in Moscow right now are empty.

0: I head to another petrol station nearby. There's another long queue of cars, although the signboard on the forecourt indicates they're out of fuel here. The drivers are waiting, though, hoping that petrol will appear. They say that there will be more fuel. One of the drivers, Sviatoslav, says optimistically, maybe today or perhaps tomorrow. The cause of the current petrol shortages across Russia are the Ukrainian drone strikes on Russian oil refineries. These, in turn, are a response to Russia's continued attacks on Ukraine. For months now, Ukrainian strikes have been cutting refining capacity and squeezing supply. Now they're making life very uncomfortable for Russian drivers. What does the Russian government say about that? A few days ago, when a pro-Kremlin reporter asked Russia's energy minister, when will petrol be back at the pumps? He replied, no comment. Do you have problems filling up? Asked the journalist. I use diesel, he replied. There's plenty of that. Yet this week, President Putin insisted there are no critical consequences from such attacks. There have not been, and there cannot be.
1: Maybe he is trying to hypnotize himself, that everything is okay. It looks like he believes in his own words.
0: Andrei Kolesnikov is a columnist for the independent news outlet Novaya Gazeta. He claims that something is happening now in Russia that never used to. Increasingly, Russians are blaming the man at the top.
1: Putin was untouchable. Now it is not so. He also shares responsibility for what is happening with the economy, with the social life, with everything around us. Not for everyone, for a big bunch of people, he is still a symbol of victorious, glorious war. But, let's say, average Russian doesn't accept the idea that Putin is untouchable right now.
0: Just round the corner from the petrol stations I've been to, I discover another queue. This time, not for petrol, but for candy floss. It's a patriotic street party for Russian Flag Day. My country, my fate, my dream, he sings. I'm raising my flag, the flag of my country. Red, blue and white Russian tricolours are being handed out to passers-by. In Russia, they may be low on petrol, but there is a never-ending supply of patriotism here. Amid all the problems, the authorities want Russians to rally round the flag. We live in a wonderful country, she says, and Russia will always be victorious. They've set up a stall in the corner with military hardware, from Kalashnikovs to handheld rocket launchers. And it's a case of come on down. Everyone's welcome to pick up and pose with the weapons. There are children here doing just that. But guns and patriotic fervour don't make difficulties disappear.
2: Steve Rosenberg reporting on National Flag Day in Russia. You're with Weekend from the BBC World Service. Now, meteorologists are warning that the developing El Niño weather system could become stronger than it's been in more than a century, with temperatures in the Pacific Ocean reaching as much as 4 degrees above normal. This could wreak havoc on weather patterns in many parts of the world. Well, this year has already seen extreme weather in various regions, with floods, wildfires and droughts. One place that's experiencing severe drought is the Panama Canal, and this threatens to have severe economic consequences. Ed Emmett is a fellow in energy and transportation policy at the Baker Institute at Rice University in Texas. He told me why.
3: Most people have an understanding of canals that doesn't apply to the Panama Canal. I mean, almost every other canal in the world, you know, the water that goes into the locks and comes out of the locks is from either side of the canal itself. But since the Panama Canal goes up through mountains, the locks are actually fed by two lakes, not by either the Pacific Ocean or the Atlantic Ocean. So it doesn't operate like a normal canal. So if those freshwater lakes don't receive rain, then there's no water to put into the locks to lift the ships up.
2: And that's where we are now, is it?
3: No, that's not where we are now, but it's where the Panama Canal Authority is afraid they're going to be in the very near future. They've learned, I think in 2023, 2024, there were pretty serious droughts, and they had to put restrictions on the draft, the depth the ship could go through the canal. This year, they're taking a little different approach. They're getting ready for it by restricting the number of ships first before they start restricting the draft.
2: So on that, I mean, where they might be heading is to say to all those ships who are using the canal, you have to have a slightly lighter load, otherwise you will simply sink too low to get through. Is that the argument?
3: That's the second argument. The first argument they've already announced as of September the 4th. Normally about 35 to 36 ships per day go through the canal. They've now announced that that's going to be 34 as of September the 4th. And 32 as of September the 15th. So those ships won't have to be lighter. They just won't even get to go through at all. Mm. If that doesn't by itself work, then also in September, they're going to reduce on the Neo. There are two canals, actually. There are two channels. There's the Neo Panamax, which is the wider, bigger one that's new, that just got built, mainly for LNG carriers and the very, very large container ships. That one is going to reduce from 48.5 to 48 feet on September 2nd. And if it still can persist in October, then it'll be reduced to 47.5. It's almost easier for a shipper to have a ship wait an extra day, two, or even an extra week, then try and figure out how much to load on the ship. Because once you've loaded it, it's done. You can't just halfway across the Pacific or Atlantic Ocean say, oh, I've got to get rid of 100 containers to make my ship.
2: Yes, I can see why that clearly isn't a practical approach. What is the impact already on global trade here?
3: Immediate, right now, there hasn't been an impact, but there will be, because the supply chains today are built so far in advance that the shippers, the people who own the freight, and the carriers, the people who actually operate the ships, are already beginning to say, okay, what's our load going to be next month? What's our timing going to be next month? Because if your ship is the one that doesn't get to go through the canal on the day it's supposed to, then that messes up your entire supply chain, and the timing gets off all the way around the world. So that's the concern, is that if El Nino persists, then shippers and the carriers are going to have to make some decisions now for what's going to happen 2, 3, 4 months from now.
2: And also, if El Nino persists, obviously with that come warnings about the drought continuing. Could there be a situation where the canal has to close completely?
3: I cannot imagine that, but even if it has to reduce 5 more ships a day, which would be really dramatic, the impact, if you only have 35 ships a day normally going through the Panama Canal, and then suddenly you reduce it to 30, then, you know, just mathematically, that tells you that's, what, 12, 13, 14% decrease in the amount of freight that's able to go through. And that has a huge impact, even if it doesn't close completely.
2: Ed Emmett of the Baker Institute at Rice University in Texas. A senior United Nations official has warned that the Ebola outbreak in the Democratic Republic of Congo is growing exponentially, with more than 2,500 deaths now recorded. Julian Hanes says the virus is spreading faster and wider than attempts to stop it.
4: The Ebola outbreak is growing exponentially. In the last 3 months, 2,500 people have died, and half of those in the last 20 days. And the epidemic is spreading widely. It's now covering an area that is bigger than France. And the outbreak is faster than our response.
2: Well, earlier I spoke to Katharina Schroeder, Director of External Engagement and Advocacy for Save the Children in DRC. She was in Nairobi. She gave us her assessment of the situation.
5: Numbers are very high at the moment. Over 5,000 cases of Ebola have been recorded and over 2,000 deaths. And the most worrying thing for responders right now is not only the number of the cases, but how quickly that number is growing. So we've seen that the outbreak has doubled within a month. So mid-July, we were at 2,500 cases, and now it's more than 5,000.
2: Why is that spread so fast?
5: There are several reasons why the outbreak is spreading so fast. First, it's delayed detection. So experts think now that the outbreak was already spreading months before the official declaration, maybe since February or even earlier. Second factor is community mistrust and stigma. So communities do not always come forward when there are cases in the families. So we do not detect all the cases that are there, and that's how the transmission continues. And then the third factor is that it's an area affected by conflict, so it's very hard to access certain areas, and the population is highly mobile because of the conflicts, but also because of trade. So that's also a way the virus is spreading.
2: And on that last point, is there a risk of this spreading geographically beyond the area where it's currently concentrated?
5: The outbreak is constantly spreading, so it started in one province. Now we're at six provinces and 56 so-called health zones, that is the sub-administration unit to the province. So we are still in a phase where the outbreak is spreading and not yet under control.
2: You and many others are trying to help here. What are you able to do? What more help do you need?
5: So there has been really a major scale up. Responders and the government are taking the outbreak very serious. People are working 7 days a week. We already seen really signs of exhaustion from frontline teams after months of this emergency response. But it's really still a challenge to reach all the affected communities quickly enough and really to build this trust. So one of the major points that all responders are seeing that we do need to invest more into the trust building with the communities, because we can only get this outbreak under control if we know about all the cases and all the transmissions, so that those people can be isolated and the transmission can be controlled. And then in the long term, of course, vaccines, etc.
2: Well, I was going to get onto vaccines finally. Have you got enough and do they work? And are you getting this sort of the international support for some kind of a vaccine program here?
5: Currently, there's no approved vaccine for this type of the Ebola virus. There is a vaccine for another type, the Zaire type of the Ebola virus. And there's currently a trial by WHO to see if that can have some sort of positive effect, that at least less people die, even if they get sick. So that trial's underway now in the DRC. At the same time, there are two vaccines being developed, and they're being developed quite rapidly. So there is some hope that in a few months or a year, there could be a rollout of vaccines. So that will be a really long-term solution.
2: Katharina Schroeder of Save the Children speaking to me from Nairobi. The second World Humanoid Robot Games are taking place in Beijing for the next few days at the National Speed Skating Oval in the Chinese capital, also known as the Ice Ribbon. According to the official China Daily newspaper, the games will test robots' abilities to adapt to different environments and perform operations with their hands. Well, in Beijing is the BBC's Laura Bicker. So tell us more, Laura, about what these robots are going to have to do.
6: So when it comes to these robot games, it's a real spectacle. You will see lots of videos of them running very fast around the track, in fact, so fast that they need a crash barrier at the end of them because they're not very good at stopping. You'll see boxing matches. You'll see all sorts of kind of sporting spectacles with football and other kind of events. But this year, what they're trying to make a little different is they're trying to show that these robots can be more than a spectacle, that they are commercially viable. Because for the last few years here in Beijing and right across the country, the one thing you can see are these robots that come for a bit of a show. You can even hire them for a day for your office as a bit of a laugh to come and dance and sing and maybe do pre-programmed kind of things. But the problem is when it comes to real world technology and real world use, these humanoids have yet to adapt So this time, 38 teams will be taking part in kind of household events, like folding your laundry, washing and drying the laundry, and these kind of repetitive tasks that they hope one day maybe we'll have a humanoid robot to help us to do. So as well as running, as well as boxing, as well as more than 666 teams, all from around the world, most of which are from China taking part, that's what organisers are hoping we concentrate on.
2: Goodness. Oh, to be a judge in the folding laundry competition. I mean, as you say, the commercial side of this, it has enormous potential, doesn't it?
6: It has enormous potential, but I think, I mean, Julian, I've spent the last year going around factories, travelling around this country to try to get an idea of how deep China's robotics revolution goes. And there is no doubt that when it comes to making the body of these robots, especially humanoids, they have manufacturing capability. They have adapted the old kind of made in China manufacturing and moved it forward into this new technological age. And that's making a difference when it comes to industry. So when it comes to factories, and that is where China is leading the way. They have 2 million robots in factories, more than any other nation on earth. But where they are struggling is to get away from this show when it comes to running robots. And this year we had the marathon in Beijing, to move behind that show and give a real world application. They're good at making the body, but not so good at making the brain. And that's where the US is ahead.
2: Quite a spectacle coming up in Beijing in the coming days. Thank you, Laura Bicker, the BBC's correspondent there. Now, the movie industry has been going through a turbulent few years. Cinema attendances in the United States are down by around a third on pre-COVID levels. It's perhaps not surprising that Hollywood has been having second thoughts about some of its projects. But one of the films Warner Brothers decided to write off as a tax loss has fought back. Fans, film directors and even a US congressman have saved a movie from the scrap heap. And later this month, audiences will finally get a chance to see this much anticipated legal drama featuring one of the stars of Looney Tunes, Wile E. Coyote, taking on that American corporate giant, the Acme Corporation. David Sillitoe takes up the story.
7: My name is Sammy Birch. I'm the screenwriter of Coyote vs. Acme, which is
8: the comeback movie nobody thought we would actually get.
9: Wile E. Coyote, cartoon hero. Tireless, ravenous pursuer of the profoundly annoying Roadrunner, who is again and again let down by his mail-order purchases from the Acme Corporation.
10: Have you been horribly injured by a product made by the Acme Corporation?
9: He is now the star of a new movie based on a classic article about a courtroom confrontation.
7: Ian Fraser wrote a really famous humor piece for The New Yorker entitled Coyote v. Acme, which is a straight-faced court transcript of a trial between Wile E. Coyote and the Acme Corporation.
11: Have you ever set a big stack of TNT on the road hoping to blow up your nemesis, but the detonator itself explodes? Have you ever pulled the ripcord of your parachute and only a bunch of silverware comes out? It's not your fault. Acme is evil.
7: And there had been, since 1990, people wanting to make this into a feature film.
9: And eventually, Warner Brothers gave the green light to Sammy and the rest of the team to go out and make it.
12: Mr. Coyote, how can I help you?
9: But then came the plummet to the bottom of the canyon moment. Warner's decided they'd make more money if they wrote it off against tax rather than release it.
7: It was a shock. I mean, it was really, I mean, the metaphors have been very literal in this case, because given what Wile E. Coyote normally experiences, where things are really going to plan and then something falls out of the sky. I mean, it really did feel like that.
9: And it wasn't just the cast and crew who wanted to see it in the cinemas.
13: I hate to be political, but release Coyote versus Acme!
9: The campaign, Release Coyote, has gone far and wide.
7: It was really moving, actually, to see big directors that came out against it. There were congressmen.
14: Congressmen?
7: Yes, because that was mostly notable to me because that happens in the movie. You know, there's been a lot of parallels.
9: All of which ended with a company called Ketchup being allowed to take it on, which means...
15: The Looney Tunes legal comedy that got shelved is officially back on the calendar.
14: Can you reassure me that this hasn't been a very clever guerrilla marketing campaign?
7: I can. I think the people at Ketchup Entertainment who wrote the check to buy this movie, I'm sure would make sure you would want to know that it wasn't just a joke.
9: And now we've seen it.
16: It's amazing.
17: I think it's the best Looney Tunes movie ever made.
18: Almost every time Wile E. Coyote held up a sign, it got a laugh.
17: And I just have to say, it lives up to the hype. And I'm still blown away that they tried to cancel this movie.
9: The Rotten Tomatoes collated reviews has it at a startling 95% approval.
2: And that was David Sillitoe reporting. You're listening to Weekend from the BBC World Service. In a moment, I'll introduce you to my two guests who are with me for the rest of the programme. 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

0: It's 5.30 GMT. This is Weekend from the BBC World Service. Still to come, America scales back its involvement in annual military drills with South Korea. What impact does that have on the region? Why high levels of addictive drugs are polluting our rivers and seas? And a major art theft in Sicily. That's all here on Weekend after the world news.
1: BBC News with Fiona MacDonald. Last-ditch trade talks between the US and Canada have failed to yield an agreement, meaning Washington will now introduce 50% tariffs on a range of Canadian goods. Canada has promised to match the taxes. TikTok has agreed to pay $400 million to settle a case with the US government over claims it violated children's online privacy laws. The US Justice Department had accused the platform of illegally collecting children's information. Rescuers in Ukraine have pulled another body from the rubble of a shopping centre in Kryvyi Rih, which was targeted by Russian drones on Friday, bringing the number of dead to 16. 9 people are still missing. 130 were wounded in the attack. Meanwhile, the governor of Russia's Samara region says it's come under a large-scale Ukrainian drone attack. An industrial facility as well as a retail logistics complex were reportedly targeted. The Trump administration has re-emphasized its opposition to Israel annexing the West Bank. However, the US State Department has avoided condemning Israeli plans to build a large new settlement on the so-called E1 area. The FBI has returned 48 looted artifacts to Egypt. It comes after an investigation confirmed they had been illegally removed from the country. China's World Humanoid Robot Games are opening in Beijing this weekend. More than 2,000 robots from 16 countries will take part, competing in events such as sprinting, football and folding laundry. And a Japanese father has been reprimanded by police after leaving his 7-year-old son alone on the country's highest peak, Mount Fuji, during a family hike. The child had reportedly complained of feeling tired, but his father and an older sibling opted to continue onwards towards the summit, telling him to wait for them where he was. BBC News.
0: You're listening to the BBC World Service. I'm Julian Warwicker with Weekend, and I have two guests with me for the rest of the programme who will give us their personal take on the news and the issues of the day. Linda Rodriguez-McRobbie is here, a US-born journalist, author and editor of the Finimize newsletter. And Ben Bland is here, director of the Asia-Pacific programme at the Chatham House International Relations Think Tank here in London. Welcome to both of you. Good morning.
2: Good morning.
0: A word of introduction to those listening. Linda, take us through your route to journalism and the areas that you specialise in now.
2: Well, specialising is pretty much what I was trying to avoid by becoming a journalist. I've been a journalist for 25, almost 30 years now, and I definitely went that route in order to not have to settle down in anything in particular. It serves my sort of magpie interest in a big way. But I came through, you know, liberal arts education, went to a graduate school in America for journalism, started working in community journalism, and then from there sort of moved into long form and basically writing about whatever interested me.
0: I mentioned the newsletter, Finimize. Tell us a bit about what that's setting out to do.
2: So this is somewhat of a departure for me professionally. I had not really ever worked in finance before, but what was really interesting to me and what prompted me to even apply for the job in the first place was that they were looking for people who are curious. And the whole idea behind the newsletter is trying to sort of translate difficult financial concepts in the news, the sort of financial news of the day, for a general audience. Now, before that, I'd been in science journalism, so translating difficult scientific concepts was, you know, what I did every day. In some ways, financial journalism is actually harder because there's a real vested interest in keeping that information back, and it's sort of protected by jargon and some very thick layers of knowledge. So we're trying to break that down in ways for people to learn how to use their money to work for them. And And it's so fascinating. It is so it is so interesting. I do really, really love it.
0: It's interesting because, I mean, it does, I think, appear to be quite an opaque world to a lot of people, and you're trying to find a way through that.
2: Yeah, and intentionally so, I think. You know, not to sort of get conspiracy theory about it, but it is a bit intentional, right? That, you know, you want to, it relies on fewer people knowing in order for more people to make money out of it, so...
0: Ben, the Asia-Pacific, why has that region captured you?
3: Yeah, I'm almost the opposite to Linda, I'd say. And I was a journalist before, but I became a journalist because I wanted to work in and on Asia. It started pretty randomly, I'd say. Before I went to university, I went off to teach English. I'd never been to Asia. I'd never lived in a communist country. My mum had actually grown up in the Czech Republic. So I thought it'd be interesting to live and work in a communist country. There weren't many left in 2001 when I went to do what I did. So I ended up in Vietnam, quite randomly to begin with, but just loved Vietnam, loved the food, loved the people. The history was fascinating. So I sort of became sucked into the history of Asia and really interested in how all the independent countries of Asia rose out of the ashes of empire and the random limits of colonial expansion. So from China, India, Southeast Asia, I was fascinated to see how, you know, these, you know, huge emerging countries had built themselves up, built national identities out of, you know, history, sure, but a lot of damage left by colonial powers, including the UK.
0: And as you say, journalism initially, but then you moved into the world of think tanks and trying to answer some of the questions that you were presumably posing as a journalist before.
3: Yeah, I think I don't know if this is the right building we should say this, but I became a bit frustrated with journalism, if I'm honest, right? You can, it's a vital function for society to ask the hard questions and try and explain things, but I felt there was a need to try and do something about the problems in the world.
0: Although, frustrating sometimes.
3: It can be. I mean, a lot of people would think people in think tanks don't actually do anything, which is a fair criticism, but we actually do. You know, we work with governments, you know, militaries, the public, the media, trying to explain issues, but bring answers, bring people together to try and find solutions to some of the problems. So I've really enjoyed trying to put the pieces of the puzzle back together, having sort of described all the problems over a decade as a journalist.
0: Plenty more to come then from Ben and from Linda throughout the programme. We actually start in the Asia-Pacific region because the annual Ulchi Freedom Shield military drills between South Korean and US troops came to an early end on Friday. The US President Donald Trump ordered a major scaling back of the annual drills in an attempt, it appears, to kickstart relations with North Korea. President Trump has expressed his belief on social media that he will meet North Korea's leader Kim Jong-un for a summit later this year, but there are no indications from Pyongyang that this is likely. But the curtailing of the military drills has already had reverberations. On Friday, Japan and South Korea began urgent talks after North Korea fired about a dozen short-range ballistic missiles at South Korea the day before. Well, Mark Lippert served as US ambassador to Seoul during President Barack Obama's administration, and he told me why President Trump might be keen to resume diplomacy with the North.
4: Obviously, there's the domestic political focus, right, to change the subject. I think that's point one. Point two, some in the Trump administrations have made murmurings that the North Koreans are getting too close to the Chinese and Russians, and the strategic relationships between those countries is solidified and progressed in a way. And perhaps the U.S. needs to try direct top-level diplomacy to peel them away or get them closer to the U.S. I think that's the second point. And third, you know, President Trump has shown a proclivity not to like these exercises, these military drills with the South Koreans. So add that to the mix, and I think that's why you get the announcement the other day on social media.
0: What's been puzzling since to people is that the military drills are cut down and the American involvement is cut down within them, which you might think would please Pyongyang, but then North Korea fires various missiles into the area, into the sea close to South Korea, who are understandably concerned about that. Why would they do that at this point, do you think?
4: Good question. I would say I'm utterly unsurprised by the North Korean behavior. Canceling exercises, scaling back a force posture has shown almost no results in terms of facilitating North Korean proclivity towards negotiations. In fact, the U.S. and South Korea long ago canceled their most aggressive, biggest exercise on the peninsula, Team Spirit, and it had virtually no impact. So to me, it just shows that there really is no correlation. And in fact, it's not, I think, sound policy to move in that direction. I'm a pro-engagement guy. I'm a pro-diplomacy guy. But I think the sad reality is that the North Koreans tend to respond to pressure and leverage. And you look at the first round of Trump 1.0 negotiations, you had sector-wide sanctions at the UN. You had the North Koreans with terrible relationships with Russia and China. You had the credible threat, at least in the North Koreans' mind, of possible military force being leveled against them, and they came to the table, right? So to me, the pattern, generally speaking, if you go all the way back to the 90s, even then, Clinton administration threat of military force, famine, leverage and pressure equals North Korean proclivity towards negotiations, right? And I think that's what's going on here.
0: In the midst of all this, we see improved relations between Japan and South Korea. What's the significance of that in your mind?
4: Very significant, and both leaders are to be commended for this. And yeah, I think the Trump administration deserves a bit of credit here, too. I think Secretary Rubio has worked hard on this quietly behind the scenes in a trilateral sense to add the U.S. to the mix.
0: What, though, of the region more broadly?
4: All of this machinations around exercises comes at a very delicate moment. You have the U.S. aircraft carrier that's traditionally in Asia, the George Washington, steaming towards the Middle East, where the U.S. is in the midst of the Iran issue, number one. Number two, you have the U.S. acting on the trade front and economic front in a way that hitherto it has generally not been, other than Trump 1.0. And third, you have cuts to diplomacy and development budgets in the United States, right? So I think the point here is, taken in isolation, this negotiation, possible meeting exercise issue is one thing, but added to the strategic context, it has a whole nother meaning.
0: Mark Lippert, former U.S. ambassador to South Korea. So what's the view of all this from Japan, Washington's other major ally in the region? Well, Tomohiko Taniguchi was a foreign policy advisor to the cabinet of the former Japanese Prime Minister Shinzo Abe.
5: All eyes have seemed to be on the Middle East, but the region Japan is in, the Indo-Pacific region, is among the most precarious regions. And I think the Chinese, North Koreans, and Russians are all testing what the United States would do and how resilient the alliance network, including South Korea, Japan, and the United States, is. And one of the most worrisome developments, of course, is the eagerness on the part of the U.S. president to seek a one-on-one meeting with Kim Jong-un, the North Korean leader. And the previous attempts that Donald Trump has once done have resulted in absolutely no tangible consequences. North Korea has continued to develop its nuclear arsenal, and no one, including the United States, has been able to stop it from developing.
0: Does that mean you think North Korea now poses more of a threat in the region than it ever has?
5: Yes, it is. But the challenge here is, of course, the big elephant is not North Korea, but China. And China is flexing its muscle in many ways. So if you put yourself into the shoes of Chinese leader Xi Jinping, I think our time is on their side. That's what Xi Jinping might well think about.
0: And that's with regards, most obviously, presumably in your mind, is Taiwan, but also some of the other parts of the South China Sea that have been contested of late.
5: Of course, that's something that's going on for many years, if not decades. And that's actually brought the Philippines ever closer to Japan and once again to the United States.
0: Where then does all that lead to with regards to the relationship between Japan and South Korea? It's not always been a comfortable relationship for obvious historical reasons. How does it look to you now?
5: You are absolutely correct. But South Korea, over the last couple of years, has chosen to become a closer sort of ally to Japan and to the United States. So there has emerged a triangular relationship among South Korea, Japan, and the United States, overlapping with another triangular relationship among the Philippines, Japan, and the United States.
0: One of the arguments is that the reason that Japan and South Korea have got closer in recent times is because they're not sure what's coming out of Washington just now. I mean, that's part of the situation, isn't it?
5: There is a sense shared among the Japanese leaders that when it comes to strengthening the presence of the United States, it is not so much what the United States could do as Japan and perhaps South Korea could do. Because after all, both of these nations, Japan and South Korea, have been among the biggest host nations hosting the military presence of the United States. So what Tokyo and Seoul ought to do, would do, very much matter going forward in predicting what sort of presence the United States would have in the region.
0: Tomohiko Taniguchi, special advisor to former Japanese Prime Minister Shinzo Abe's cabinet on foreign policy. Ben, the politics of this first. How does it look to you just now?
3: Yeah, I think we see two things. One is President Trump's tendency to extend the hand of friendship to America's adversaries and tough guys and strongmen leaders in general, while clobbering allies. But I think there's a longer term trend here. I think for all US allies in Asia and in Europe too, we have to acknowledge that I think US voters don't want to pay the bill for our security anymore, and they're not as interested in maintaining US presences all around the world as they were in the past. So I think, you know, starting with South Korea and Japan, but even for us here in Europe with NATO, we're going to have to take much more financial responsibility and moral and practical responsibility for our own security, whoever is in the White House, I think, in the coming years.
0: So beyond the end of the Trump second term, you think?
3: Exactly. So even if you imagine a quote-unquote normal Democratic Party candidate winning the presidency in future, I don't think they're going to have the same ideas about America's role in the world as they did in the past. And I think that's largely coming from, you know, demand of the US public, just like everywhere else in the world. Voters are squeezed, their costs are going up at home. They don't want to pay the bill for these big international organizations and military presences around the world in the way that they did before.
0: On the subject of bills and finance, I know, Linda, you take an interest in the finances and the state of the economy in Korea and how that's all caught up in this.
2: Yeah, I think South Korea more recently has emerged as far more robust in the past. I mean, largely on the back of its tech presence. It's got two of the biggest memory makers in the world are South Korean, SK Hynix and Samsung. So that's been a tremendous boon for them. And recently, there's been consideration about moving it off of the emerging economies list. So it's certainly more robust than it was before, and that may have a real impact on how it sees itself going forward in the world. And I'm really interested, though, in this idea of each nation sort of taking more responsibility for its own individual defense, and does that then promote an isolationism that could be inherently problematic?
3: I think there's a huge risk of that, right? Of course, as people take more responsibility for their own situation, in a way, it does accelerate the trend we're already seeing of a sort of fragmentation of the global order. But I don't see any alternative. And there is some middle ground, which I think is what we're trying to see Japan and Korea do, which is US allies trying to network better among themselves. Traditionally, they've always looked back to, as the spokes, they've looked back to the hub in Washington, D.C. So there is this effort ongoing for, US allies in Asia and in Europe to be better networked together, to share military technology, to share their experiences and to find better ways to work together. But inevitably, if you're looking at doing things in smaller and smaller, more informal groupings, in a way, it does undermine the global rules based system that we've all been reliant on. But I think there's no other alternative, because in my view, once something starts collapsing, you just can't rebuild it as it was before. You have to try new ways of organization.
0: I suspect that's a theme we will return to at some point later on. Now, for several years, scientists have been finding evidence of the contamination of seas, lakes and rivers by drugs, traces of antibiotics and opioids, for example. But recently, more cases have been found of such substances in marine creatures. Earlier this year, for the first time, sharks in the Caribbean were found to have ingested caffeine. So why are more traces of drugs being detected in marine species, and how might these substances be removed from their environment? Well, Ryan Keane has been looking into this phenomenon for the BBC Wildlife magazine, and here are his thoughts for Weekend.
6: the soundtrack to a typical club night. But for the waterways surrounding these types of venues, as well as festivals and house parties, it's more than just the music they absorb. Illicit drugs like MDMA, crystal meth and ketamine can end up in our rivers and lakes thanks to their consumption by partygoers. Even pharmaceutical drugs such as antidepressants can too. From fish in Florida to crabs in southern England, evidence of our human footprint on waterways has been made clearer with recent research. One of the main ways drugs enter wild water is through sewage plants. When people don't finish a course of antibiotics or antidepressants, for instance, they might flush them down the toilet hole. And even if they do finish the course, traces of these drugs can enter the sewage system through their urine or fecal matter. But why aren't some sewage plants filtering out these toxins? They were designed to filter out solids and nutrients like nitrogen. In periods of heavy rain and flooding, sewage naturally overflows, especially before it's been screened and treated. And of course, if untreated sewage is going into wild water and into wildlife, so are the traces of drugs inside it. One study conducted this year in the Bahamas uncovered a new substance present in sharks: caffeine. Natasha Wozniak, who led the study, told me she was shocked by the findings that were gathered through blood sampling.
7: I guess what surprised us the most was finding these substances in sharks in a place we often imagine as a pristine paradise, far from pollution and other human disturbances. We detected cocaine alongside caffeine and painkillers, showing that very different substances from our daily lives are making their way into the marine environment. And that was the real eye-opening for us.
6: It's unknown how caffeine affects shark behavior, but one aquatic species where behavioral changes have been logged as a result of drug pollution is Atlantic salmon. Just last year, ecologists at the Swedish University of Agricultural Sciences in the city of Uppsala ran an experiment to analyze the levels of drug pollution in fish. And what they found stunned them. Salmon that they gave controlled doses of clobazam to, an anti-anxiety medication, demonstrated bolder and more reckless behavior. After being released upstream in a river, these salmon strayed from their groups and swam through hydropower dams quicker, seemingly less concerned about risk than usual. So what are some of the possible solutions to drug pollution? One obvious suggestion is to improve filtration techniques in sewage plants. But this isn't as straightforward as it may sound. Even installing activated charcoal, an agent that cleans waste, can cost billions and typically uses a lot of carbon. There's the so-called green chemistry approach. This would involve pharmaceutical companies making medication easier to break down in the human body. But of course, this approach certainly wouldn't work for illegal party drugs. How could anyone enforce regulation of their contents? While bigger picture solutions are being discussed by regulators, one expert I've spoken to says a shorter-term solution could be explored. Charles Tyler, at the University of Exeter in the UK, says that despite few anti-waste programs existing, one country is leading the charge for change.
8: Now, in Sweden, it's very different, largely through things like extensive public awareness campaigns on the risk of drugs to wildlife and the environment. There, they have much higher returns of these drugs to pharmacies and other collection facilities, estimated around about 50% or so in some cases. From here, they're then actually taken for incineration and energy regeneration sort of systems. And it's difficult to estimate how much this relatively simple practice reduces environmental discharge, but clearly it's going to be a very significant amount.
6: How likely it is that other governments will follow suit is debatable, but the scheme in Sweden shows that where there's a will to keep drug traces out of our water sources, there's most certainly a way.
0: Ryan Keane with those reflections on drug pollution in marine environments. You're with Weekend from the BBC World Service. A reminder of our main news: last-ditch negotiations between the United States and Canada have failed to reach a trade deal to avert 50% tariffs by the Trump administration on a range of Canadian goods. Now, last weekend was a national holiday throughout Italy, but thieves in the Sicilian port city of Messina took advantage of the relative quiet to steal four of the most important works of art by the Renaissance master Antonello da Messina. The works were on display at the regional museum, and three of them were panels that made up an altarpiece known as the Politico di San Gregorio, or St. Gregory the Great. Remarkably, two other works by Antonello da Messina Medina were also taken, only to be abandoned on a wall outside the museum. Reports say the security guards working at the museum at the time did not hear any alarms being activated. Well, Antonella da Messina lived and worked in the 15th century and is widely credited with having changed the course of Renaissance art. Well, listening to that is Valentina Sutto, an art historian affiliated with the University of Messina, who's also the author of an illustrated children's book, The Workshop of Antonello da Messina. Valentina, welcome to the programme. Good morning.
9: Good morning. Thank you for having me.
0: It's a pleasure to have you. How important are his works to Sicily's cultural heritage?
9: Oh, yes. Antonello da Messina was one of the figures of the Italian Renaissance in the 15th century, and at the same time, key figures in the dialogue between Italian and Flemish painting. His importance lies in his ability to bring together two apparently different worlds, the Flemish attention to light, detail, and the almost tangible quality of surfaces, and the construction of space, perspective, the solidity of figures, and the monumental quality that are typical of the Italian Renaissance. Both his home city of Messina and his training in Naples were crucial, because Naples was an important cultural and commercial crossroad at the time, and it allowed Antonello to come into contact with the great Flemish tradition of painting. And Antonello developed a highly personal style through his use of oil painting and through his extraordinary ability to use light, perspective, to create a volume, and especially in his portrait, to give psychological depth of to face. His portrait introduced an important innovation. The figures is generally shown in three-quarter view against a dark background from which the face emerges with great force. And we can see them in the portrait of a man at the National Gallery in London.
0: Yes, considered indeed.
9: A possible self-portrait of the artist, yes.
0: So you tell us why they are so significant, which naturally makes me wonder why they were apparently so easy to steal. What was going on with security that day, do you think?
9: Oh, yes. The theft took place on the evening of 5th August, the Ferragosto holiday, at around 9:50 p.m. And the thief managed to enter the museum, which also houses two paintings by Caravaggio, and steal the five panels of the polyptych and the double side panel. The theft took place within just a few minutes. During their escape, two of the five panels of the polyptych of San Gregorio were abandoned in the street. They were recovered thanks to local residents who saw them, reported them, and alerted the police. The museum alarm was triggered, but the circumstance of the theft raised serious questions about actually ability of the security system. I believe that this case should lead to a concrete strengthening of security in Sicilian museum in general, more advanced technological system, but also more staff. Staff were properly trained and specialized in the protection of cultural heritage.
0: Yes, I'm sure lots of people will want to see that happen. Briefly, where might these works of art go? What can the thieves do with them?
9: Oh, sorry, can you repeat?
0: What might the thieves do now that they've stolen these, do you think?
9: Oh, yes. Antonello da Messina was already particularly under the spotlight in Italy, because in this year the Italian state acquired another of his masterpieces, Ecce Homo, bringing it in the public heritage collection. The works stolen in Messina are of enormous historical and artistic importance. They would be extremely difficult to place on the legal art market.
0: Okay.
9: Because they are all known and studied.
0: Forgive me, Valentina, because the news is imminent, so I didn't want to cut you off mid-sentence, but you gave us a sense there of what might happen and indeed the difficulties that those thieves will face in doing anything useful now that they've committed this act. Thank you for joining us. You're with the BBC World Service.
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0: BBC World Service, it's 6 hours GMT. Welcome to Weekend with Julian Warica. Coming up, Russians are celebrating National Flag Day. We'll hear from Moscow on why many are not happy with President Putin as the cost of the war against Ukraine mounts.
17: Putin was untouchable. Now it is not so. He also shares responsibility for what is happening with the economy. Let's say average Russian doesn't accept the idea that Putin is untouchable right now.
0: Also, the latest on the siege by Israeli settlers on the West Bank town of Kusra. And is the El Nino weather system a threat to the Panama Canal?
18: The Panama Canal goes up through mountains. The locks are actually fed by two lakes. If those freshwater lakes don't receive rain, then there's no water to lift the ships up.
0: That's all coming up here on Weekend after the latest world news.
1: BBC News with Sue Montgomery. The US and Canada have failed to reach a trade deal to avert the imposition of 50% tariffs on a range of Canadian goods. The US tariffs on about $20 billion worth of trade were set to come into effect at midnight Eastern Time. Ariane Schippers reports.
19: The trade talks went to the wire, but just before the expiry of the deadline set by President Trump, both sides announced that no agreement had been reached. The Canadian Prime Minister Mark Carney said he had decided to suspend negotiations because US trade terms were unfair and there had not been enough progress to meet Canadian objectives. He added the US tariffs would be matched dollar for dollar. The US Trade Representative Jameson Greer said Canada had declined to finalize a trade deal and accused Ottawa of, as he put it, continuing its retaliation against the US.
1: The video app TikTok has agreed to pay $400 million to settle a case with the US government over claims it violated children's online privacy laws. The Justice Department described the agreement as a major victory. Here's Joanna Keane.
20: This case began in 2024 when the US Justice Department sued TikTok and its parent company ByteDance for allegedly failing to protect the privacy of children and illegally collecting their information, such as names and email addresses. After settling the case, the department said young people and their

0: says work can temporarily resume on the White House ballroom while judges weigh up an emergency appeal by the Trump administration against a challenge to the building project. This report from Tom Bateman.
1: Today's ruling from the Supreme Court doesn't address the legality of the project, which two other courts had said was unlawful because Congress hadn't approved it. In the meantime, construction can continue on the ballroom, involving a 250-person crew working 20-hour days, 7 days a week, which Mr. Trump argues is also a security necessity owing to the project's underground bunkers and anti-drone protections. To his critics, Mr. Trump's ballroom has become a symbol of his second term. The demolition of a federal structure without permission and a president pushing through the boundaries of his authority before Congress has a chance to challenge him.
0: World News from the BBC. The Trump administration has re-emphasized its opposition to Israel annexing the West Bank, but has avoided directly condemning Israeli plans to build a large new settlement on the so-called E1 area east of Jerusalem. The comments from the US State Department came as Israel faced growing international criticism for advancing plans for the project earlier this week. The development would, in effect, divide the West Bank in two and isolate East Jerusalem, with settlements illegal under international law. The FBI has returned 48 looted artifacts to Egypt after an investigation confirmed they'd been illegally removed. The pieces, including carved figures and amulets and dating from the Pharaonic, Roman and Coptic periods, were handed over in Los Angeles. China's World Humanoid Robot Games open this weekend, only the second time they've been held. More than 2,000 robots from 16 countries will take part. From Beijing, Laura Bicker.
2: When it comes to these robot games, it's a real spectacle. You will see lots of videos of them running very fast around the track, in fact, so fast that they need a crash barrier at the end of them because they're not very good at stopping. You'll see boxing matches. You'll see all sorts of kind of sporting spectacles with football and other kind of events. But this year, what they're trying to make a little different is they're trying to show that these robots can be more than a spectacle, that they are commercially viable.
0: A Japanese father has been reprimanded by police after leaving his 7-year-old son alone on the country's highest peak, Mount Fuji, during a family hike. The child had reportedly complained of feeling tired after reaching an altitude of more than 2,000 metres. However, his father and an older sibling opted to continue towards the summit, telling them to wait for them. The child was found by a passerby. BBC News.
3: Six minutes past six GMT. Welcome to Weekend from the BBC World Service with me, Julian Warwicker. With me throughout the programme, Linda Rodriguez McRobbie, a US-born journalist, author and editor of the Finimize newsletter, and Ben Bland, director of the Asia-Pacific programme at the Chatham House International Relations Think Tank here in London. Now, the number of those killed by a Russian drone attack on a shopping centre in the Ukrainian city of Kryvyi Rih has risen to 16. Early on Saturday, rescuers pulled another body from the rubble and they worked throughout the night to locate 9 people still missing. 130 people were wounded in Friday's attack and many are still being treated in hospital. Meanwhile, Russians are celebrating Flag Day, and there will be a string of patriotic events aimed at rallying Russians in the midst of mounting losses in the current war against Ukraine. Ukrainian drone strikes on oil refineries have triggered a widespread fuel shortage, and there have been long queues for petrol in the capital. Our Russia editor, Steve Rosenberg, now gauges the mood in Moscow.
4: I'm outside a petrol station. I have to say I've never seen queues for petrol in the Russian capital as long as this. The road leading up to the petrol station is absolutely packed with cars. I've counted about 60 and they keep coming. And there's another road to my right leading up to the petrol pumps and it too is packed with vehicles. But at least the sign here is saying that there is petrol right now in this place. Many of the petrol stations in Moscow right now are empty. I head to another petrol station nearby. There's another long queue of cars, although the signboard on the forecourt indicates they're out of fuel here. The drivers are waiting, though, hoping that petrol will appear.
5: Говорят, бензин будет, но не знают, во сколько будет.

0: They say that there will be more fuel. One of the drivers, Sviatoslav, says optimistically, maybe today, or perhaps tomorrow. The cause of the current petrol shortages across Russia are the Ukrainian drone strikes on Russian oil refineries. These, in turn, are a response to Russia's continued attacks on Ukraine. For months now, Ukrainian strikes have been cutting refining capacity and squeezing supply. Now they're making life very uncomfortable for Russian drivers. What does the Russian government say about that? A few days ago, when a pro-Kremlin reporter asked Russia's energy minister, when will petrol be back at the pumps? He replied, no comment. Do you have problems filling up? Asked the journalist. I use diesel, he replied. There's plenty of that. It's not just attacks on oil facilities that are bringing the war back home to Russians. Ukraine has also been targeting depots and warehouses, and some of the drone strikes have caused civilian casualties. Yet this week, President Putin insisted there are no critical consequences from such attacks. There have not been, and there cannot be.
1: Maybe he is trying to hypnotize himself, that everything is okay. It looks like he believes in his own words.
0: Andrei Kolesnikov is a columnist for the independent news outlet Novaya Gazeta. He claims that something is happening now in Russia that never used to. Increasingly, Russians are blaming the man at the top.
1: Putin was untouchable. Now it is not so. He also shares responsibility for what is happening with the economy, with the social life, with everything around us. Not for everyone, for a big bunch of people, he's still a symbol of victorious, glorious war. But, let's say, average Russian doesn't accept the idea that Putin is untouchable right now. He's also responsible for all that stuff. Where is the end of this war? Why we are so unsuccessful, why we have this petrol crisis, why we are somewhere nearby where economic crisis is. A lot of questions without answers.
0: Just round the corner from the petrol stations I've been to, I discover another queue. This time, not for petrol, but for candy floss. It's a patriotic street party for Russian Flag Day. My country, my fate, my dream, he sings. I'm raising my flag, the flag of my country. Red, blue and white Russian tricolours are being handed out to passers-by. In Russia, they may be low on petrol, but there is a never-ending supply of patriotism here. Amid all the problems, the authorities want Russians to rally round the flag. We live in a wonderful country, she says, and Russia will always be victorious. They've set up a stall in the corner with military hardware, from Kalashnikovs to handheld rocket launchers, and it's a case of come on down. Everyone's welcome to pick up and pose with the weapons. There are children here doing just that. But guns and patriotic fervor don't make difficulties disappear. Our problems, one woman here tells me, are high prices, petrol shortages, and last night, for the first time, my windows shook. I heard boom, boom. Right now, she says, it's important to take care of your psychological state so that it's unbreakable, so that whatever happens, you can say, oh, well, never mind. Most Russians seem to have come to the conclusion that there is nothing they can do to change what is happening around them. All they can do is wait and hope that somehow, at some point, their problems fade away.
2: A Our Russia editor, Steve Rosenberg, with that report from Moscow. So let's have a word with Linda and Ben about current work that's dominating for them. Linda, a word about your most recent, I think, book?
3: Yes.
2: Ouch, Why Pain Hurts and Why It Doesn't Have To. What's the principal message therein?
3: Well, I mean, I think we say it right on the cover, right? You know, why pain hurts and why it doesn't have to. I wrote this with Margie Kerr, who's an American sociologist, and we're really just interested in exploring the question of what is pain. You know, when you think about it, we all have stories about pain. Most people have stories about pain. And we all have a very different relationship to it. But it's quite difficult to define what pain is. And this is a really vital question because we spend a lot of time and money and effort and resources in trying to treat pain, muffle pain, deal with pain. But we don't really have a great handle on what it is, right? So we think we do. You know, we know, you stub your toe or, you know, you've got a backache or, you know, you've, I don't know, slammed your finger in the door, something like that. You can say, right, that is pain. But what about other experiences? What about pain that you experience when you go for a run? You know, is that pain because you wanted it? You know, you knew what you were getting into when you put your trainers on. So one of my favorite stories that we talked about in the book, and I think really effectively represents a lot of the stuff that happens around pain and a lot of the sort of expectations and how that dictates the experience and how we reframe it, things like that, is the story of a builder. So he stepped on a nail. He was on the work site. He stepped on a nail, 15 centimeter long nail. It went through his boot, right? And he is in absolutely excruciating pain. Just you know, but you can't get the boot off, right? Because the nail is going through. So they take him to the hospital. They dose him up with medication, you know, heavy opioids, and they finally extract the nail and they take the boot off, and they find that a miraculous recovery has occurred. A cure has happened. The nail never went into his foot in the first place. But because he thought that it did, because he expected that experience had happened, because it had actually gone through between his toes. And because he thought that it had happened, he was in huge amounts of pain. So when we think about pain as a sort of nociceptive response to sensory stimuli and things like that, we can often get it wrong.
2: That's fascinating.
3: I love that story. I felt so bad for that man.
2: What about emotional pain? Because I know that's part of what you're investigating here as well.
3: Absolutely. I mean, one of the things that we sort of argue in the book, and I think is true, is that, you know, we tend to think about emotions and our sort of physical being as sort of two sides of the same coin, maybe. But really, it is the coin, you know, because our emotional state oftentimes dictates how we experience pain. Pain can oftentimes very much dictate our emotional state. You know, say you're cranky because you have a backache, you know, and you lash out at your family or something like that. You know, there's also some very dramatic examples of your emotional state affecting your physical state, including a fantastic and really interesting and not so rare syndrome called Takotsubo, where when you experience extreme grief, the left ventricle in your heart actually expands, and that can cause... that can even lead to, in some cases, death. But it is literally a broken heart. And the pain that you experienced is real physical pain.
2: Extraordinary. Plenty more of that in Ouch, Why Pain Hurts and Why It Doesn't Have To. Linda, thank you for taking us there. I wanted to ask you, Ben, about something that I know is underway by way of work at Chatham House. This is a concept called backcasting. What is it and what are you doing?
4: Yeah, well, I think we do live in a very painful world right now. And one of the things we really try to do is to make people think about how we can shape the world around us and not just feel disempowered by all the disconcerting things that are happening right now. But when change is moving so fast, it's really hard to think about the future, right? Most people, when they think about the future, look at what happened in the last week, the last year, the last 5 years, and sort of project in a straight line forward. But I don't think at this time of great change that's sufficient. So we're trying out a technique called backcasting, where you start with a future hypothetical scenario. It's usually something that's highly desirable or highly undesirable. It's hypothetical, it's not a prediction, but you paint the scenario and then you think, what would it take for us to get to that point? And equally, what would it take us to not get there? What would stop us? What would the hurdles be? And the reason we're doing this is to try and get people thinking about the global order, the future of Asia, which is what I work on, and what that might look like, and how countries in Asia and countries outside the region can shape this future. It's also a way, importantly, I think, to get people to check their cognitive biases, right? When you bring experts, policymakers, businesses to the table, people have their own views on things, they're very set in their ways, and they tend not to see all the different connections between economic forces, political forces, international forces. But it's only when you join the dots that you really start to understand, you know, where we're heading and also how you can shape that.
2: Where have you applied it so far?
4: So we've got a big project thinking about Asia in 2036. So we're going to be looking at China, India and Southeast Asia, which we view as sort of the three main emerging blocks or forces in Asia and really in the world that are going to shape the future of so many things. So we've started already on China, thinking about, you know, what will affect China's rise in the next 10 years, what sort of power China might be, and also for people in Europe who are looking at China, what are our blind spots? What are the things that we're not thinking about when it comes to China that we should be thinking about because of those cognitive biases and sort of people stuck in their own narrow lanes that I mentioned earlier?
2: Well, we will talk to you again, I don't doubt, when your backcasting is finished. And maybe in 10 years' time, we'll see how close you were to being right. You're listening to the BBC World Service. I'm Julian Warrick with Weekend. A reminder of our main news. Last-ditch negotiations between the United States and Canada have failed to reach a trade deal to avert 50% tariffs by the Trump administration on a range of Canadian goods. Now, a BBC investigation this week has found that the parents of at least 30 children suspect they were given the wrong sperm or egg donations during IVF infertility treatments in northern Cyprus. Fertility clinics in the Turkish-occupied territory are popular with many people from around the world who need medical help to have a baby. But they are loosely regulated compared with similar clinics in the European Union and the United States. Beth, a British mother of two children conceived through IVF, described to the BBC how she and her partner Laura felt when DNA tests revealed that their two children did not appear to be biologically related.
5: The feelings of dread and the sinking feeling in my stomach was very much around knowing that what we had asked to happen through the IVF process had not happened. Something had gone very much amiss. And what was that going to mean for the children?
2: Well, Dr. Hippocrates Saris is a consultant in reproductive medicine and chair-elect of the British Fertility Society. He told the BBC that it was hard not to conclude that systematic deceit has been at the root of these cases.
6: What seems to be happening here, this is not just simply a failure of an individual clinic, a doctor, or the donor screening. This seems to be a systemic issue with that particular destination, which is very popular with would-be parents. There can potentially be an error, of course. So maybe potentially I can understand one-off mistake. But when it happens so frequently, so systematically, clearly over years, that seems to be a bit more purposeful, and possibly it shows deceit or negligence, to say the least. So it's clearly there's no rational explanation beyond something which is either commercial or just absolutely appalling clinical sort of care, which it shouldn't be the case at all anywhere in the world, let alone in fertility care.
2: Well, listening to that is Alev Scott, a Turkish-British writer and journalist based in the UK. She's also the author of Cash Cow, How the Maternal Body Became a Global Commodity and the Hidden Costs for Women, which was published earlier this year and which she spoke about on this programme. Alev, welcome. Good morning.
7: Good morning.
2: What brought you to research the fertility clinics of Northern Cyprus?
7: Well, Northern Cyprus is a very unique, very interesting market within the global fertility industry. That's partly because of its geographic position on the fringes of Europe, the Middle East and Africa. It gets a lot of interest from patients in those areas and a lot of donors as well. And it offers things to prospective parents, patients that other markets can't do. I mean, it treats a huge range of patients, gay couples, unmarried couples, single men, single women. That's quite unusual for the area. It's got low prices. It's got excellent word of mouth reputation for its clinics, actually. And it's as you mentioned, it's sort of its regulatory bodies are perhaps a little looser, and so I also happen to be from Northern Cyprus. My mother was born there, so I knew the island already. I had slightly easier access, perhaps, and that made it a really rich area for me to research for the book.
2: And you investigated instances of apparent deception in Northern Cypriot fertility clinics, similar to those in the report. Just to give context, how often are these sorts of cases coming to light? And what's your view as to why they may be happening?
7: Yeah, it's an interesting question. So first of all, I would say it's not the norm. Northern Cyprus, as I said, actually has a great reputation for its clinics, by and large. And it's also not the case that it only happens there. So, for example, 3 years ago, there was a huge scandal in Crete, in Greece, where a fertility clinic was raided by police. 8 arrests were made. They uncovered horrific cases of fertility fraud there. And so it's you know, it happens within the EU. It's not something that only happens in a place like Northern Cyprus, which, as I said, has quite a good reputation. Having said that, it is a very saturated market. So there's a lot of fertility clinics in a relatively small area, all offering low-cost IVF. They have to differentiate themselves. Sometimes clinics offer donors, for example, that they don't actually have access to, or they might not have access to. So they offer this huge range, and then that donor's maybe not available, or they were always intending to just use a local donor. So that does happen. And yes, perhaps it's error, as your expert mentioned earlier. I think with this number of cases, probably not.
2: What's the process? I mean, if you're a prospective mother and you want to use the services of such clinics in Northern Cyprus, what do you then do?
7: So you can either directly approach one of the clinics. Some people go through an international fertility agency, and they have links with local clinics. And these are often the agencies are actually the ones offering this huge range of profiles, donor profiles. So strictly speaking, according to Northern Cypriot law, donors have to be anonymous, and the clinic is responsible for choosing one that matches the phenotype of the patient themselves or their partner. However, in practice, certainly these agencies offer access to an international database of donors, and that's what's attractive for patients. So, you can either go directly to the clinic or via the agency. When I approached the agency as a prospective customer stroke patient, I was offered a huge range of profiles. I was quite shocked by the difference in price, and... Yeah, so that's how it's done. And then as a patient, you travel to the island, you are prepared for either egg extraction or IVF treatment. It's a long process. And what's interesting is these clinics, another way they differentiate themselves is they offer kind of packages. So they offer a hotel stay, maybe some sightseeing tours as part of your medical procedure. It's a little bit surreal, but the whole thing is quite an intense process.
2: Alan, we're going to come to my guest to raise a point, then I'll come back to you to deal with them. Linda, what's on your mind about this? And I can put the question to Alev as you raise it.
3: Well, one of the things that I'm most interested in is how does this fit into the broader landscape of medical tourism? But as well, you know, because you certainly see a lot of cases of medical tourism where you're seeing industries building up around people who are in potentially vulnerable situations. They're willing to pay money but don't have enough money for a procedure or something that they desperately need or they really want. But also, what protections are in place for victims of potential malfeasance or in situations like this?
2: Hold those thoughts for a moment. Ben, I'll come to you and then I'll come back to Alev. Ben.
4: Yeah, I mean, I'm interested also in this question of medical tourism and how do you regulate these treatment centres there, but also, you know, we're thinking about people travelling for cosmetic processes, people in countries like the UK where you can't get access to normal healthcare treatment, travelling for things that ought to be provided as well. So what do we do when we live in such a connected world? Every country has its own medical standards and medical regulation, but people are travelling all over the world. What is the response effectively from governments? How do we protect patients in this sort of situation?
2: Alev, there's a lot there. Take it where you wish.
7: Well, just going to the last point about people travelling for treatments they can't get in their own country. I think that's a key part of the whole reason there is global tourism in this field. So, for example, in Northern Cyprus, IVF treatment is offered to women in some cases up to the age of 55. And in the UK, for example, IVF would never be offered to women in that age bracket. And so I actually spoke to an obstetrician in the UK in the NHS who was very frustrated by the number of older women she was treating who'd gone to Northern Cyprus and come back pregnant with, in some cases, twins or even triplets. That's a really high-risk pregnancy, and then that's something that the NHS has to bear. So that's one issue. Then, as I don't know if I mentioned that gender selection is a huge thing in Northern Cyprus. So that is offered in very, very few countries. The US offers it, of course. The US offers almost everything. But, you know, the UK, the EU, like, that is not allowed, that unless it's there's a really good medical reason for screening the embryos for a particular gender. That's just not offered. So that's something that British couples are notorious for, actually, for going to IVF clinics in Northern Cyprus. So I think basically when there's a gap, and there always is going to be a gap between what is permissible in some countries and not in others, there will be travel. Patients go to find what they want.
2: Okay. Aleph, thank you so much for coming on the programme. Aleph Scott, she's the author of Cash Cow, How the Maternal Body Became a Global Commodity and the Hidden Costs for Women. You're with Weekend from the BBC World Service. The news headlines in a moment.
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0: 6:30 GMT. This is Weekend from the BBC World Service. Still to come, we hear from one of the Arab majority parties in Israel about events in the West Bank. Celebrations in Moscow for Flag Day despite increasing losses in the Ukraine war. And the fastest known star to be discovered in the Milky Way. That's all on Weekend after the world news.
1: BBC News with Sue Montgomery. Last-ditch trade talks between the US and Canada have failed to yield an agreement, meaning Washington will now introduce 50% tariffs on a range of Canadian goods. Canada has promised to match the taxes. TikTok has agreed to pay $400 million to settle a case with the US government over claims it violated children's online privacy laws. The US Justice Department had accused the platform of illegally collecting children's information. Rescuers in Ukraine have worked through the night at the site of a shopping centre in Kryvyi Rih, targeted by Russian drones on Friday. Officials say at least 16 were killed. The authorities say two people were also killed overnight by strikes in Kyiv and Zaporizhia. Meanwhile, the governor of Russia's Samara region says it's come under a large-scale Ukrainian drone attack. An industrial facility as well as a logistics complex were reportedly targeted. The editor-in-chief of the US military newspaper Stars and Stripes says he's been fired by the Defense Department for insubordination. Eric Slavin said he was targeted after speaking out against potential editorial interference by the Pentagon. A correspondent also said she'd been fired after reporting on the hardships of sailors aboard an aircraft carrier. The Pentagon declined to comment. China's World Humanoid Robot Games are opening in Beijing this weekend. More than 2,000 robots from 16 countries will take part. A Japanese father has been reprimanded by police after leaving his 7-year-old son alone on the country's highest peak, Mount Fuji, during a hike. The child had reportedly complained of feeling tired, but his father and older sibling opted to continue onwards, telling him to wait for them where he was. BBC News.
0: You're listening to the BBC World Service. I'm Julian Warica with Weekend. And with me throughout the programme, Linda Rodriguez-McRobbie, a US-born journalist, author and editor of the Finimize newsletter, and Ben Bland, director of the Asia-Pacific programme at the Chatham House International Relations Think Tank here in London. Now, if you were listening to our programme last weekend, you'd have heard our coverage of a fraught situation in the Israeli-occupied West Bank, the besieging of several Palestinian families in the town of Kusra by Jewish settlers. This took place despite the presence of Israeli IDF soldiers. Well, Ofer Kassif is an MP in the Israeli Knesset, representing the left-leaning Hadash coalition, and he has recently visited the town of Kusra to witness the siege and see things for himself, and is live on the programme. Ofer Kassif, welcome. Good morning.
2: Good morning. Thank you for having me.
0: What did you see in Kusra?
2: Well, unfortunately, what I saw was even worse than other things I've seen before, and it's important to mention that I visit the occupied West Bank very often to express my solidarity, to support the Palestinian communities, which have been under continuous attack by settlers, but this is the state-sponsored terrorism, not settler terrorism, and if we have the time, I'll explain. What I saw there before, first of all, it wasn't easy to get there. The occupation forces prevented me, although they knew I was a member of the Knesset, an MP, and it was coordinated in advance, yet they disallow me. They didn't allow me to get in. After a while, after the involvement of some factors from the Knesset, I was allowed to get in. And I was the only one after a few days siege. Now we are after 2 weeks, by the way. But when I was there exactly 1 week ago, it was 6 days after the siege began. And no one was allowed to even approach the families to give them supplies like medicine, water, food. I was the first one, as far as I know, that was allowed to outreach them. And I saw that they got the things they needed, at least some of it.
0: And when you did that and spoke to them, presumably, what did they tell you about their situation?
2: As I said, you know, they were already under 6 days this siege. And of course, the first thing they were worried about was that they lacked of basic supplies like food, water, because the settlers, it must be mentioned, not only laid siege on the families, but also cut the power supply and the water supply, the pipe. So they were actually out of nothing. They were out of water, and out of power, out of food and medicine. A little girl, 5-year-old girl, was wounded and sick in the house. And the occupation force didn't allow an ambulance to get in. It took them more than 24 hours before she could get out to get treatment. So obviously they were worried about those basic things. In addition, they became prisoners in their own homes.
0: What
2: because
0: did you...
2: it's not only that they are...
0: What did, sorry, yeah. sorry to interrupt. What did you see of IDF soldiers around those properties while you were there?
2: First of all, there were many of them, of course. I think there were dozens and sometimes hundreds. But they weren't there to prevent the siege and violence by the settlers. It's very important to say that this was declared by the occupation forces as a closed military zone. But it is closed to peace activists who try to help the families. It is closed for Palestinians who are the indigenous and inhabitants of this town and those specific houses. It is prevented for another member of the Knesset who wanted to visit them a couple of days ago and wasn't allowed to enter. But the settlers are celebrating there as if they were the owners and the masters. The occupation forces don't force them out.
0: Right. I wanted to raise that because clearly you've just described exactly what you saw and heard as you were there. As you'll be only too well aware, if you ask the IDF what they are doing, they will say that they are there principally to protect the people being besieged.
2: If it wasn't so tragic, I would have laughed. Because this is a sheer lie, to say the least. They are there to execute the terrorist policy of this government. That's as simple as that. As I said before, we shouldn't go astray after the propaganda of Netanyahu and his thugs. This is not a settler issue. This is a state-sponsored terrorism.
0: I want to bring you on to that issue, because obviously we are not far away now from the next elections in Israel, which are going to be so important for future policy.
2: Indeed.
0: And as you speak, I introduced you as representing the left-leaning Hadash coalition. You would have to acknowledge, wouldn't you, that in the current Israeli political scene, yours is a minority voice, and it will probably continue to be a minority voice after that election.
2: I guess so. We are someone defined us as a chronic minority, and there's a lot of justice in saying that. But, you know, there are many examples in the past that the minority was right and eventually turned majority. We can take so many examples. South Africa is probably the most similar one, or the southern part of the United States during the Jim Crow laws. And the KKK kingdom, as it were.
0: But I suppose there's a bigger picture, isn't there? That when you look at polls of Israelis, the levels of distrust among Israelis of Palestinians is growing. And if that's the case, it makes the arguments that you're making very difficult to see through to any kind of conclusion that you would like.
2: I don't think it's growing, as if it was a natural process. It is growing because there is a policy by the government and not only of the government. This Knesset, 25th Knesset, and as you said correctly, we are approaching the elections, is almost 4 years old, unfortunately. And why? After the terrible massacre of October 7 and the genocide in Gaza and the ethnic cleansing in the West Bank and the war and another war and another war and the economical problems, etc., etc., the government is still there. Why? Because the vast majority of the parliamentarian opposition is not real opposition.
0: Okay.
2: We've been isolated even within the opposition, but the Israeli society is very polarized.
0: Indeed. Well, that much, I think, almost everybody living there would agree on. We're very grateful to you for coming on, because it's important as the Israeli elections approach that we hear voices from all aspects of society there. So we're grateful to you for providing yours. Ofer Kassif, who's an MP in the Israeli Knesset. You're with Weekend from the BBC World Service. Meteorologists are warning that the developing El Nino weather system could become stronger than it's been in more than a century, with temperatures in the Pacific Ocean reaching as much as 4 degrees above normal. This could wreak havoc on weather patterns in many parts of the world. This year has already seen extreme weather in various regions, with floods, wildfires and droughts. One place that is experiencing severe drought is the Panama Canal. And this threatens to have severe economic consequences. Ed Emmett is a fellow in energy and transportation policy at the Baker Institute at Rice University in Texas.
3: Most people have an understanding of canals that doesn't apply to the Panama Canal. I mean, almost every other canal in the world, you know, the water that goes into the locks and comes out of the locks is from either side of the canal itself. But since the Panama Canal goes up through mountains, the locks are actually fed by two lakes, not by either the Pacific Ocean or the Atlantic Ocean. So it doesn't operate like a normal canal. So if those freshwater lakes don't receive rain, then there's no water to put into the locks to lift the ships up.
0: And that's where we are now, is it?
3: No, that's not where we are now, but it's where the Panama Canal Authority is afraid they're going to be in the very near future. They've learned, I think in 2023, 2024, there were pretty serious droughts, and they had to put restrictions on the draft, the depth the ship could go through the canal. This year, they're taking a little different approach. They're getting ready for it by restricting the number of ships first before they start restricting the draft.
0: So on that, I mean, where they might be heading is to say to all those ships who are using the canal, you have to have a slightly lighter load, otherwise you will simply sink too low to get through. Is that the argument?
3: That's the second argument. The first argument they've already announced as of September the 4th. Normally about 35 to 36 ships per day go through the canal. They've now announced that that's going to be 34 as of September the 4th. And 32 as of September the 15th. So those ships won't have to be lighter. They just won't even get to go through at all. Mm. If that doesn't by itself work, then also in September, they're going to reduce on the Neo. There are two canals, actually. There are two channels. There's the Neo Panamax, which is the wider, bigger one that's new, that just got built mainly for LNG carriers and the very, very large container ships. That one is going to reduce from 48.5 to 48 feet on September 2nd. And if it still can persist in October, then it'll be reduced to 47.5. It's almost easier for a shipper to have a ship wait an extra day, two, or even an extra week, then try and figure out how much to load on the ship. Because once you've loaded it, it's done. You can't just halfway across the Pacific or Atlantic Ocean say, oh, I've got to get rid of 100 containers to make my ship.
0: Yes, I can see why that clearly isn't a practical approach. What is the impact already on global trade here?
3: Immediate, right now, there hasn't been an impact, but there will be. Because the supply chains today are built so far in advance that the shippers, the people who own the freight, and the carriers, the people who actually operate the ships, are already beginning to say, okay, what's our load going to be next month? What's our timing going to be next month? Because if your ship is the one that doesn't get to go through the canal on the day it's supposed to, then that messes up your entire supply chain, and the timing gets off all the way around around the world. So that's the concern, is that if El Nino persists, then shippers and the carriers are going to have to make some decisions now for what's going to happen 2, 3, 4 months from now.
0: And also, if El Nino persists, obviously with that come warnings about the drought continuing. Could there be a situation where the canal has to close completely?
3: I cannot imagine that. But even if it has to reduce 5 more ships a day, which would be really dramatic, the impact, if you only have 35 ships a day normally going through the Panama Canal, and then suddenly you reduce it to 30, then, you know, just mathematically, that tells you that's, what, 12, 13, 14% decrease in the amount of freight that's able to go through. And that has a huge impact, even if it doesn't close completely.
0: Ed Emmett, fellow in energy and transportation policy at the Baker Institute at Rice University in Texas. Linda, food for thought, not least for the world economy.
4: Yeah, I mean, it's a very serious and very serious problem. And I think it's something that, you know, we are increasingly made acutely aware of how global and interconnected our supply chain systems are, and particularly at moments like, you know, when a giant container ship gets stuck in the Suez Canal, or, you know, when the Strait of Hormuz is shut down. These are the big choke points, but already we're seeing the cumulative effects of smaller choke points everywhere. You know, the levels of the Rhine and the Danube have decreased to such a point that that's dramatically affecting production in Germany, shipping through Germany, in Hungary. You know, these kinds of slightly smaller but no less important effects are growing and will have, you know, economic damage into the billions. Mm. And that's already the case. So, you know, the big ones get the headlines, but it's also important to keep an eye on all of the others. And absolutely, El Nino will impact that dramatically, whether that's droughts in some places and floods in others, crop yields, all of those sorts of things are going to be dramatically impacted.
0: I mean, on that, Ben, you've got, as Linda was saying, the impact of climate change, obviously, we know about. Now along comes an El Nino that they're saying could be stronger than it's been in more than a century. Very striking figure. Pacific Ocean temperatures could be as much as 4 degrees above normal.
5: Yeah, it's obviously a really worrying time when, you know, we've heard about climate change for a long time as a sort of theoretical problem, but now increasingly it's something that we see, you know, affecting our daily lives. But it's also about these complex systems, whether it's trading systems or food production or water levels, and it's about trying to understand the different connections and just how, you know, one small shutdown of a canal or a small change in weather in one part of the world that's producing a lot of the food that we consume in other part of the world can really have these effects that don't just linger but then sort of affect other systems. So it's really a quite concerning time, but one where it's more important than ever to try and understand those deep linkages. And actually, sort of listening to your expert on shipping, it's a good case of how we need people like that to come out and explain these issues simply to the rest of us so we can understand how these complex systems work and try and come up with some adaptations as the world changes rapidly around us.
0: But then it's about a consensus, an international consensus, to whatever level you can arrive at, that acknowledges all of that and looks to do something about it. And that seems to be pretty absent just now.
4: Yeah, I mean, there's certainly not a ton of global coordination around issues like that. And, you know, even as we were talking before about South Korea and the sort of progressing isolationism, that kind of coordinated effort is going to be increasingly difficult. And I think also in translating, the, you know, as you were just talking about, with having an expert being able to talk about what shipping costs will do and how these sort of practical things will work, I think it's also important to feed that through to people to understand that that's going to impact the cost of what you buy in the shops. That's going to impact the cost of your bread, of your fuel, as we already know. It's going to impact the cost of the clothes that you buy. Pretty much everything will be impacted by how much by these changes.
5: But I think it's important to, while it is concerning that there isn't the cooperation we'd like to see on climate change and many other global issues. Like, these problems cannot be solved alone, I think. And, you know, shipping containers is actually a really good example of, you know, global collaboration. The fact that we have these standardized shipping containers means that we can move goods really cheaply all around the world, and that makes it cheaper for us to get food, to get electronic goods. So we are able to cooperate, right? We still have lots of platforms. It's just trying to think about how we can get our people, our public, our voters, our citizens to work together to see the practical benefits of collaboration at a time when there is so much discord. Mm.
4: Do you think that's also a question of, you know, looking at what you're doing with backcasting and thinking of sort of timeframes within 10 years? Is it about communicating, you know, past this immediate need and into something that can establish a better framework, a more infrastructure, all of those kinds of things in 10 years' time? To think about that. Like, how do you make that concrete?
5: Exactly. I think that's exactly right. I mean, in our daily lives, in our politics, we've become so short term because of the way we consume media and information. Timelines really shrinking and shrinking and shrinking. But it's really hard then to make changes if you're looking at things on such a short term basis. Equally, if you look too long term, the problems seem too hard, too far away. So for me, thinking about 5-10 years, it is a really, really good time frame in which you can imagine quite different, you know, much better or significantly worse futures. But you can also imagine, how can I, as a person, me and my family, my village, my town, my country, how can we actually make some positive impact to get to where we want to be? So I think that's exactly right. You need the right kind of horizons.
0: You're listening to the BBC World Service. I'm Julian Warwick with Weekend. A reminder of today's main news: last-ditch negotiations between the United States and Canada have failed to reach a trade deal to avert 50% tariffs by the Trump administration on a range of Canadian goods. And TikTok has reached a $400 million settlement with the U.S. Justice Department to resolve allegations the app violated children's online privacy. Well, time for our weekly look at noteworthy science news of the past week. We're joined, as usual, by our science reporter, Roland Pease. And Roland, you can take us, and only you could do this, to the centre of the galaxy and the discovery of a new star that's prompted real excitement on the part of astronomers. So tell us more.
6: Well, absolutely. I have to say, after that discussion on international trade, I think galactic astrophysics is going to be a straight walk. It's we are talking mind-bending stuff here, Julian. Yes, at the centre of the galaxy, there is this supermassive black hole that weighs about 4 million times the Sun. 30 years ago, it was just a hypothesis. It's, you know, this is sort of pretty recent stuff. And it's all kinds of stars are swinging around it. In Tidal, it's a bit like a really chaotic solar system. They've just discovered a particular star, rather a faint one, called S301, which comes very close to the black hole. And because it gets very close to the black hole, it gets pulled really hard, and it goes, it's now, they think, the fastest known star in the galaxy. It travels at 25,000 kilometres per second. Goes like a rocket, you say, Julian? No, this is way faster. A rocket goes at around, if you want to go to the moon, leave Earth like Artemis did recently, that travels at a mere 40,000 kilometres per hour. Mm. So this star going at 25,000 kilometres per second, astronomer Stefan Gillesen told me, is way faster.
7: 25,000 kilometers per second means that within something like 10 seconds, you're at the moon. And if you compare that to the speed for this Artemis mission, I mean, how many days were they on their way to finally reach the moon? 3 days or something. So it's really, really fast. Or we can also express it in terms of the speed of light, and it's 8% of the speed of light.
0: Goodness. But record-breaking speeds are not necessarily enough to get astronomers excited these days?
6: No, what you want to throw in is a bit of Einstein and his theory of relativity. So, as I said, the speed that this star gets to, about once every 8 years or so, is because of that really strong pull of the black hole. So it's on an orbit a bit like a comet goes round our solar system, sort of goes way, way out and then comes zooming in and just flashes by for a few weeks. And because it's getting really closer, What that means is that it's actually going to feel the gravity of that 4 million solar mass black hole way more than any of the other stars that they've tracked so far. And that means that they can start to test the theories of gravity that Einstein came up with, because the force is so strong, and that's what's getting them very excited. And in particular, get ready for your head to be put in a spin here. What Stefan Gillison told me is they'll be able to measure how the black hole twists space-time around it, because it's rotating on its axis, much like our own Earth rotates on its axis.
7: The rotation of a black hole acts in general relativity a bit like a hurricane for the space-time around it. So that means it drags space and time around it. And so think about a plane flying into a hurricane, and all of a sudden the pilot will not be flying in the direction he's aiming at, but there's a little extra coming from the tailwind the plane is getting, and then there's a slightly different direction. And the same will happen to the star when it comes close to the black hole. It will feel that extra force due to the rotation of space-time.
0: So it gets caught up in that whirlpool, for want of a better word, and, yeah, is then more detectable. Is that the theory?
6: Well, what they're hoping, so it actually returns to its closest position in about 2031. Sorry, I must get that right.
0: Yes.
6: I've got to get my space-time coordinates correct. It gets very close again. As it gets close, that twisting of space will give it a little nudge on its orbit. So its orbit will then change. And what they'll be doing is they'll be watching the orbit for the next 8 years. They'll be measuring it will be very small amounts, but they've got an astonishing telescope that's able to pick these things out. They will be detecting that change in orbit that they're getting, and from that they will work out how fast the black hole is rotating. And here's a strange thing about black holes. Black holes are defined by only two numbers: their mass, which they've measured already in about 20 years ago, and its spin. Otherwise, they're completely featureless. So they're going to know everything there is to know about the black hole at the centre of the galaxy if this works.
0: I have wide-eyed guests with me, and they've no doubt got a couple of quick questions, because we've got a sort of couple of minutes to deal with them. Ben, what's on your mind?
5: Yeah, I mean, I'm just interested in how, you know, the infinitesimal vastness of the universe can bring us together. We've just had an eclipse in northern Europe as well, which I guess, like many other people, I put down my smartphone and picked up a colander.
0: Yes.
5: Which was interesting.
6: Oh, so, me too.
5: Yeah. So do you think there's something, you know, that in our world where we're all so distracted by what's immediately in front of us, is there going to be some sort of pivot back to people somehow connecting more with the stars and the universe as we look for some sort of broader, wider meaning or connection?
0: Briefly, Roland, then I can bring Linda in as well.
6: Yeah, it's a wonderful thing to be able to look up at the stillness of sky and to understand those little points of light are actually huge balls of fire, you know, of plasma burning maybe billions of kilometers away and so on. So yeah, absolutely. I agree with you there,
0: Linda.
4: Well, I think there are two things that jumped out at me. One is that 35,000 kilometers per second is 8% the speed of light, which just seems like not a very big number when it comes to the speed of light. And the other thing that jumped out at me was describing a black hole as like a space-time hurricane. I think that is a gorgeous and a fascinating image, but I just wonder, what does this information tell us, or what can this potentially tell us about how the laws of physics and laws of universe work? Go.
0: You've got
4: 20 seconds. 20 seconds, do it.
6: Time and time again, actually, the stars and what's going on outside has told us. The whole thing of Newton's laws of motion comes from the astronomers who are looking at the planets and trying to work out why are the planets moving in the way they are across the star sky, eventually working out it's the sun that's pulling them, and then the orbiting. So this is just extending that to include Einstein's ideas as well. So I think it's a good reason to study them.
0: Your timekeeping is exceptional. Roland, thank you so much. And your science isn't bad either. Roland Pease, back at the same time in the programme next week. You're with Weekend from the BBC World Service.
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0: BBC World Service, it's 7 hours GMT. Welcome to Weekend with Julian Warica. Coming up, the Ebola outbreak in the DRC is growing rapidly.
15: The Ebola outbreak is growing exponentially. In the last 3 months, 2,500 people have died, and half of those in the last 20 days.
0: We'll have the latest. Also, Meta on trial for making its social media platforms too addictive, but it's not a foregone conclusion.
16: Not all youth who use social media experience mental health harms, but evidence shows that there are vulnerable groups of young people who may be at higher risk for these problems.
0: And we'll hear from an octogenarian fashion influencer whose followers are mostly in their 20s. That's all here on Weekend after the world news.
1: BBC News with Sue Montgomery. The United States has imposed 50% tariffs on a range of Canadian goods after the two countries failed to reach a trade deal. The duties on about $20 billion worth of trade came into effect at midnight Eastern Time. Ariane Schippers reports.
17: The trade talks went to the wire, but just before the expiry of the deadline set by President Trump, both sides announced that no agreement had been reached. The Canadian Prime Minister Mark Carney said he had decided to suspend negotiations because US trade terms were unfair and there had not been enough progress to meet Canadian objectives. He added the US tariffs would be matched dollar for dollar. The US Trade Representative Jameson Greer said Canada had declined to finalize a trade deal and accused Ottawa of, as he put it, continuing its retaliation against the US.
1: The video app TikTok has agreed to pay $400 million to settle a case with the US government over claims it violated children's online privacy laws. Lily Jamali reports.
18: This agreement is being called one of the largest child privacy settlements in history. The lawsuit was brought by the U.S. Department of Justice in 2024 when Joe Biden was president. The department alleged TikTok and its parent company ByteDance collected vast amounts of data on millions of users under the age of 13, including names and email addresses. TikTok had been accused of violating the Children's Online Privacy Protection Act, a federal law known as COPPA. That same law is the one several U.S. states allege that Meta has violated, which it denies. That case is currently being heard by a court in California.
1: Rescuers in Ukraine have worked through the night at the site of a shopping center in Kryvyi Rih, targeted by Russian drones on Friday. One more body was brought out, bringing the number of dead to 16. Reports say 9 people remain missing. A second drone hit the building half an hour after the first. President Zelensky described it as cynical.

0: industrial facility was damaged, and a hit was also recorded on a logistics complex belonging to the retail group Ozon. The company says a fire broke out at its warehouse after the drone strike, and 500 workers were evacuated. Samara lies about 1,000 kilometres to the east of Kyiv. World News from the BBC. The Trump administration has re-emphasized its opposition to Israel annexing the West Bank, but has avoided directly condemning Israeli plans to build a large new settlement on the so-called E1 area east of Jerusalem. The comments from the US State Department came as Israel faced growing international criticism for advancing plans for the project earlier this week. The editor-in-chief and the publisher of the US military newspaper Stars and Stripes say they have been fired by the Defense Department for insubordination. The editor, Eric Slavin, said he had been fired after he spoke against potential editorial interference by the Pentagon. A correspondent said she had been fired as well, 10 days after she reported on the hardships of Navy sailors aboard the USS Abraham Lincoln. The FBI has returned 48 looted artifacts to Egypt after an investigation confirmed they'd been illegally removed. The pieces were handed over at a ceremony in Los Angeles. China's World Humanoid Robot Games open this weekend, only the second time they've been held. More than 2,000 robots from 16 countries will take part. The teams are from companies rather than countries. From Beijing, Laura Bicker.
1: The problem is when it comes to real-world technology and real-world use, these humanoids have yet to adapt. So this time, 38 teams will be taking part in kind of household events, like folding your laundry, washing and drying the laundry, and these kind of repetitive tasks that they hope one day maybe we'll have a humanoid robot to help us to do. So as well as running, as well as boxing, as well as more than 666 teams, all from around the world, most of which are from China, taking part, that's what organisers are hoping we concentrate on.
0: BBC News.
2: Six minutes past seven, GMT. Welcome to Weekend from the BBC World Service with me, Julia Morica. With me throughout the programme, Linda Rodriguez-McRobbie, a US-born journalist, author and editor of the Finimize newsletter, and Ben Bland, director of the Asia-Pacific programme at the Chatham House International Relations Think Tank here in London. A senior United Nations official has warned that the Ebola outbreak in the Democratic Republic of Congo is growing exponentially. Julian Hannes says the virus is spreading faster and wider than attempts to stop it.
3: The Ebola outbreak is growing exponentially. In the last 3 months, 2,500 people have died, and half of those in the last 20 days. And the epidemic is spreading widely. It's now covering an area that is bigger than France. And the outbreak is faster than our response.
2: On the line from Paris is Claire Nicolet of the Médecins Sans Frontières humanitarian organisation. She's just returned from a visit to the Democratic Republic of Congo. Claire, welcome. Good morning.
4: Good morning.
2: What impression did you get from your most recent visit?
4: Well, basically, the situation is really not under control anymore. And even we have been really late from the beginning because it's just exploding. Basically, now the outbreak, we never seen such outbreak in DRC. And this is the 17th Ebola outbreak they have. But unfortunately, we see that the situation remains very, very complicated and we are not able to follow the pace. One of the big issues that we have is that communities are still not going to the centers. So it means that they are remaining, most of them, in the communities and die directly there. So it's a very difficult thing that we are trying to address with the communities.
2: And on that last point, why aren't people able to move to those centres in the way that you would like them to?
4: So there are two main points. The first point is, unfortunately, there are lots of rumours and lots of not trust of the reality of Ebola, and they are not willing to go to the center. So this is one of the very big points that we are trying to address with them, and by going in.

0: the community, trying to explain that they need to be very quickly going to the health center. This is the first point. Second point is also the reality of the place, because in the eastern part of DRC, unfortunately, there are lots of insecurity, there are lots of tension, there are lots of armed groups, and some people, they cannot also move quite easily. So all of these create this very catastrophic situation for this Ebola outbreak.
1: I was reading this morning of the arrival of some vaccines in the area, but clearly they can only help so much, can't they? Because they will only address one of the strains that you're tackling.
0: Absolutely, yes. Vaccine is very important, obviously, and we are really hoping that we can use some. But unfortunately, we are quite unsure how much already we can vaccinate the whole population. And as you said, it's only one strain. So it means that we are not, it will not stop as such the outbreak. So unfortunately, we think that this situation will remain for a few months, if not years.
1: Thank you for updating us, Claire Nicolet of the Médecins Sans Frontières humanitarian organization, speaking to us live from Paris. Now, the social media giant Meta is on trial over claims that it deliberately designed its platforms to be addictive to young people. In 2023, 29 US states, including California and New York, filed a lawsuit claiming numerous violations of federal and state privacy laws. The states are seeking billions of dollars from Meta, and they're demanding it make changes to Instagram and Facebook, including the ending of features such as like counts and infinite scroll. Rob Bonta is California's Attorney General. He told the BBC see why he felt the legal action was necessary.
2: We want them to stop harming our kids knowingly. They designed a dangerous product. It was something they knew was dangerous, and they lied to the public about it. So we want them to end those practices, stop visiting harm upon our kids. The features that they have, including infinite scroll and autoplay and beeps and alerts and likes and ephemeral content, hurt kids. They create anxiety, depression, body image issues, learning loss, addictive tendencies.
1: Well, Meta, which owns Facebook and Instagram, says it strongly disagrees with the allegations and that evidence will show its, quote, long-standing commitment to supporting young people. In the past, it's also argued that social media addiction does not exist. Well, Tamar Mendelsohn is the director of the Center for Adolescent Health at the Johns Hopkins Bloomberg School of Public Health. She gave me her assessment of the effect of social media on young children around the world.
3: While social media isn't all bad, it does come with risks, especially during a sensitive stage of development. And we know that almost all teens in high-income countries use social media. 95% of teens aged 13 to 17 use social media. And also almost 40% of children ages 8 to 12 are using it, even though the requirement minimum age for most social media platforms is 13. Research on potential mental health harms of social media use is mixed, and there are limitations to our study designs and our measures. But here's what we do know. Not all youth who use social media experience mental health harms like depression, anxiety, body image issues. But evidence shows that there are vulnerable groups of young people who may be at higher risk for these problems. Research also shows that some types of social media use may be more harmful than others.
1: When we talk about vulnerable groups, who are we referring to?
3: So vulnerable groups of youth include young people who already have mental health conditions like depression and anxiety. So our evidence suggests that social media use might make these symptoms worse. Girls, on average, also appear to be at higher risk than boys for issues like body image concerns and social comparisons. Younger youth may also be the most vulnerable, although we need more research on that area. And then finally, youth who are cyberbullied or encounter online predators experience clear harms.
1: When you say younger, we're talking very young children, are we?
3: You know, middle school age, preteens. We know, though, that childhood and adolescence are really sensitive periods of development. So young people are developing their sense of self, their identities, their ways of coping, and brains are still developing up until age 25.
1: I mean, one of the striking things about this issue, and you referred to it in those opening statistics. This is such a relatively new thing, isn't it? 20 years ago, we barely knew that social media either existed or could do what it does today. So the speed of growth has surely far exceeded the speed of our understanding as to what it does to us in some cases.
3: That's a great point. I would agree with you. Yes.
1: Obviously, there's nothing we can do about that. So to an extent, we're playing catch up, are we?
3: I think that's true to some extent. And the research, fortunately, is, you know, doing its best to keep pace. Currently, there are some limitations in the research. So most studies on youth social media use and mental health are cross-sectional, meaning data is collected at a single point in time. And these types of studies can't tell us whether A causes B, only whether A is associated with B. Longitudinal studies are better for inferring causality, right? So they follow young people over time and collect data at multiple time points. This still doesn't give us evidence that A causes B, but it tells us that A comes before B and is associated with it. And we do have longitudinal studies on social media use and youth mental health. These studies do not uniformly show that social media use predicts mental health problems for youth populations. And this might be because not all young people are experiencing mental health harms. And then the strongest type of study for determining if A causes B are randomized controlled studies where we're actually assigning people, say, to use social media or not, or we're assigning them to an intervention that reduces their social media use or not, and we're looking at changes in mental health from before to after. And these are the studies we have fewest of so far. The next key steps for us as researchers are to determine which types of social media use are harmful for which young people and under what conditions.
1: Obviously, at the moment, this is very much in people's minds because of the high-profile trial in the United States involving Meta. And one of the big key points being looked at in that courtroom is whether or not there is a medical addiction element to social media. Can somebody become addicted to it? Is it possible for the science to guide us in answering that question just now?
3: Currently, our diagnostic manuals, the DSM and the ICD, do not include social media addiction. Most experts agree that the term addiction may currently be premature, given the state of the science. Many prefer the term problematic social media use. What we do know, however, is that some young people develop problematic patterns of social media use that have features similar to addiction. So problematic social media use typically involves increasing amounts of time spent on social media, interference with daily tasks like homework and bedtime, disruption of relationships, difficulty getting off social media, and preoccupation with social media, even when a young person isn't using it.
1: Will this trial shed any important new light on all of these questions, do you think?
3: I mean, I think this trial is incredibly important because companies like Meta have a huge impact on how children and teens use social media. Meta is obviously motivated to optimize youth engagement with social media, not youth wellness. So social media companies want youth, they want all of us to be on their platforms as often as possible and for as many hours as possible, because their primary goal is to maximize profits, again, not to support mental health. You know, we do need to ensure that there are policy guardrails in place so that young people can enjoy the benefits of social media while minimizing the harms.
1: Tamar Mendelsohn, Director of the Center for Adolescent Health at the Johns Hopkins Bloomberg School of Public Health. I know you've both been following this with interest. Ben, what comes out of that conversation with Tamar for you?
4: Well, I feel very conflicted. I mean, on the one hand, it does seem a bit forlorn, this effort to sue the social media companies. It's a bit like trying to bring legal action against Alexander Graham Bell for inventing the phone or Henry Ford for mass producing the car, because social media is as ubiquitous now as phones and cars are. And I think it just underpins how technology is moving so fast. We're now still struggling to regulate the technologies of 10, 20 years ago, even as sort of AI is coming in and that's going to turbocharge everything. But I think the last thing I take away from it is that we do have choices to shape the world that we're in, but maybe we can't rely on the courts or politicians to do it for us. Maybe it's for parents and children and us adults too to put down our phones and look at the stars or do something else, rather than expecting that there's going to be a magic solution coming out of court cases or legislation going through parliaments. Mm,
1: that fast-moving star has definitely left its imprint. Linda?
5: Well, I think that is a good point. But we're also dealing with a technology that has changed so dramatically, so quickly, that even parents trying to keep up with it and to be able to regulate and children being able to self-regulate is not a foregone conclusion. I mean, this is certainly a very relevant conversation that we have in my house all the time. I have a 12-year-old and a 14-year-old. And the idea that we are actually up against some forces that are beyond our ability to grapple with, including the potentially addictive nature of social media and the Moorishness of them wanting to sort of always be on it, and all of their friends being on it and all those kinds of things. Sort of, you know, it's one thing to say, yes, we can regulate this ourselves, we can do this ourselves, but actually, like, we're up against quite a lot. Now, that said, I do really appreciate your guests talking about the fact that, you know, correlation is not causality, and we don't have a good sense in the science of what addiction is. I mean, as she said, the DSM does not recognize this as a verifiable addiction. In fact, very few behavioral addictions are in the DSM, because we don't really have a great handle on what addiction is itself. You know, so we have gaming addiction and gambling addiction, but we don't have a good sense of, you know, shopping addiction is in there, but that ruins people's lives. So, you know, these are evolving questions, and I do worry that the courts are not the best places to deal with that, because we will be emerging from this with some kind of legal precedent, whether they decide in favor of Meta or against Meta. The legal precedent has the potential to be quite dangerous.
1: I mean, I'm interested in what you said about addiction and where the science is, because it, to an extent, takes us back to what you were saying about your book on pain, that these issues appear straightforward, and then you start to dig and you think, well, actually, it's quite hard to define, and therefore it's quite hard to regulate.
5: Absolutely. And that's something that, you know, it has much wider implications than just our relationships with individual people and how people handle things. Again, like, this is a fantastic example. You know, TikTok's settlement for $400 million is tiny in compared to what Meta might have to put out for this. You know, $1.4 trillion, that's more than the company's actually valued at right now. And the financial implications, but also the social implications of what happens next, are all sort of being decided on science that isn't exactly clear.
1: You're listening to the BBC World Service. I'm Julian Morica with Weekend. A reminder of our main news. Last-ditch negotiations between the United States and Canada have failed to reach a trade deal to avert 50% tariffs by the Trump administration on a range of Canadian goods. Now, we're going to talk fashion for the next few moments. The online fashion scene is mainly dominated by young influencers frequently posting the newest, latest trends. But this has never bothered 82-year-old Vivian Turan, who's based here in the UK. She has recently started her third career as an online fashion content creator and has amassed more than 800,000 followers on the aforementioned Instagram. Every day, she adds a new post explaining how she puts together her distinctive outfits. Now, this mainly involves pulling out items of clothing from her wardrobe and showing how each may or may not elevate her style. Have a listen to this.
6: So anyway, there's me thinking when I walk into the room, what am I going to wear this morning? And then my eyes catch my cream palazzo pants, so I thought, I'm going to wear those. What are you going to wear with it, Viv? I said to myself, I know. You've got to go and find a black T-shirt, and then you need to put your red belt on to go with your sandals. Good morning. Well, my friends are coming for coffee this morning, and I thought we'd have a happy morning in the way we dress. Let's have a happy dress. So here we go. Well, I just got the Marks and Spencer's trousers on. I got my slippers on. I'm not taking those off because they're too comfortable.
1: Well, Viv is certainly popular with the younger generations, as the majority of her followers are aged between the mid-20s and their late 30s. And Viv is on the line. Welcome to the programme, Viv. Good morning.
7: Good morning to you too.
1: Why do you think you've got this mass of younger followers?
7: Well, I don't know. I did have this idea that they looked at me and then they thought, Mum, get out of that chair. If this lady can do this, why don't you? That was my thought. And then I did a short little interview on Woman's Hour. And the feedback I got from that was, from these young ladies, was, no, we want you for us because you inspire us and give us the idea that we can age and still be happy.
1: Mm. Woman's Hour, I should point out to people listening around the world, is a British radio programme that goes out every weekday morning and is very popular on BBC Radio 4. How did it all begin? Why did you start making the videos?
7: Well, it started as a laugh. It was during COVID. I have a partner in this crime, and he's called James, and he lived at the end of my road. And during COVID, we were both on our own, and he used to work in London, so he was in the house on his own. So if I did a bit of cooking, I'd put a piece of cake outside the door, etc. And later we became a bubble. And then he used to come and sit in the kitchen. And, you know, as you sit in the kitchen and chat and talk, I used to go off on one and say, oh, for goodness sake, James. And he said, I'm going to put you on Instagram. So I said, you can if you want. And that's how it began.
1: Wow. I want to bring Linda in particularly because I know she's a big follower and a big fan. So, Linda, here's your chance to speak to Viv.
5: I am. And yes, and speaking of Meta, it was the algorithmic gods that put you in front of me. And I am actually just a little bit older from your base followers. I'm in my 40s. And I just love you. I think what the feedback that you got on Women's Hour is exactly right, that you are demonstrating to people that you can get older, and which is particularly relevant to me right now, and you can still be not only happy, you can be vibrant, you can be interesting, you can put together fantastic outfits, which I do really love, and you can do it in a fun way. And so I just love you.
7: Well, first of all, I must say thank you for the follow. I really appreciate that. I just think getting old is just another chapter in your life, and you just have to move on with it. And I know nothing about fashion, really, honestly. I worked in computers, I was an antique dealer. This is my third career, and I don't know if it's a bit late to learn about fashion, but, you know, we all know our own style, and all I do is show you my style. That's it.
5: Do you think maybe there's also an element of, it sounds like you've had a varied career in life and that you seem to still have some curiosity and some interest moving to keep doing things. I mean, is that something that you should?
7: Oh, absolutely. Absolutely. I mean, on a need to know basis, I always need to know. You know, I really do. I drive James mad because he'd be doing something. I said, well, why? He said, you don't need to know that. No. Oh, but I do. You know, I always do. And I think being inquisitive, I love technology. And I'm loving this journey because I don't know what tomorrow brings. And that's excitement.
1: I'm reading some other social media comments, Viv. Here's a typical one. I am 57, struggle with the changes in my body and my role in life. I look at you and realise that I can still enjoy fashion and try new things. They say your enthusiasm is contagious, which I think is coming across over the airwaves this morning as well. At what point do you decide what you're going to wear each morning? I mean, do you have literally no inkling until you open the wardrobe?
7: Oh, no idea. I mean, if I'm going somewhere special, I might have to think, oh, yes, I'll wear that and that. But normally I think, well, what am I going to put on today? And then I go and watch, oh, that looks nice. Oh, perhaps I'll try that with that. And, you know, what this has made me do as well, because trying to put together outfits every day sometimes is a bit daunting, but it's made me think, and it's made me think, yeah, I can go and get that and match it. So I think we all need to go and look in our wardrobes. And the other thing I think is so important is don't dress to impress. Dress for yourself. And then if you dress for yourself, that gives you confidence. So you go out and you face the day with confidence because you're you.
1: Viv, a quick question from Ben as well.
4: Yeah, I've got a question for you, Viv. You've made your success on Instagram, but referencing our earlier story, do you find social media addictive? Do you find you can't, you know, stop scrolling on Instagram once you've started going?
7: I do find... Yes, I do. I do find it... Well, addictive. So you have to set yourself goals. I have to set myself boundaries. Mm-hmm. So I don't look at social media after a certain time at night, you know. So I have to put my phone down. But yes, but I love technology anyway. So if I'm not scrolling, I'm doing Wordle or I'm doing something like that, you know?
1: Good stuff. Listen, Viv.
7: I don't want to tell you, though.
1: Oh, well, there you are. So you've got more time for other things. Listen, thank you so much for coming on the programme. As I read one of those social media comments about your enthusiasm being contagious, that does seem to be true in this studio. So thank you so much for coming on, Viv Tran. You're with Weekend from the BBC World Service.

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0: 7.30 GMT. This is Weekend from the BBC World Service. Still to come, why football has the global appeal it does, and more specifically, is the video assistant referee helping people's enjoyment of it? And the professional French horn player who's succeeded to reach the top of his game despite being born with no arms. That's all here on Weekend with me, Julian Warwicker, after the World News.
1: BBC News with Sue Montgomery. The United States has imposed 50% tariffs on a range of Canadian goods after the two countries failed to reach a trade deal. The duties on about $20 billion worth of trade came into effect at midnight Eastern Time. South Korea is sending its first trial container ship to Europe via the Arctic as the Middle East war rattles global shipping. The new route will cut the journey by around 7,000 kilometres and about 10 days travel time. TikTok has agreed to pay $400 million to settle a case with the US government over claims it violated children's online privacy laws. The US Justice Department has accused the platform of illegally collecting children's information. Rescuers in Ukraine have worked through the night at the site of a shopping centre in Kryvyi Rih, targeted by Russian drones on Friday. Officials say at least 16 were killed. The authorities say two people were also killed overnight by strikes in Kyiv and Zaporizhia. The governor of Russia's Samara region says it's come under a Ukrainian drone attack. An industrial facility as well as a logistics complex were reportedly targeted. The editor-in-chief of the US military newspaper Stars and Stripes says he's been fired for insubordination. Eric Slavin said he was targeted by the Pentagon after speaking out against potential editorial interference. The FBI has returned 48 looted artifacts to Egypt, including carved figures and amulets dating from the Pharaonic, Roman and Coptic periods. The FBI said the suspected trafficker was now dead, but the investigation remained open. The Second World Humanoid Robot Games have opened in Beijing, with more than 2,000 robots competing in events such as sprints, boxing and football. BBC News.
0: You're listening to the BBC World Service. I'm Julian Warwicker with Weekend, and with me throughout the programme, Linda Rodriguez-McRobbe, a US-born journalist, author and editor of the Finimize newsletter, and Ben Bland, director of the Asia-Pacific programme at the Chatham House International Relations Think Tank here in London. Now, at this point in the programme, we ask our guests to highlight a news story or topic that they'd like to hear more about and discuss on the programme, and you'll sense a little bit of an overlap here over the next 10 minutes or so. Ben, you've chosen to discuss a very straightforward question. Why is football so universally popular, you are posing? Before I hear from you on this, I should add a few figures here, that latest estimates suggest that football, officially known as association football, is played by more than 250 million people in more than 200 countries. It has the highest television audience of any sport, so it's hard not to consider it the most popular. Fans of American football in the United States or of cricket in India and Pakistan might well say that football is not the most popular team sport in several notable countries, but I thought I'd just outline the overall picture. Why are you keen to get an answer to this question?
2: Well, I'm a huge football fan. I'm a season ticket holder at Brentford Football Club. I go to a lot of away games, excited about the Premier League season kicking off this weekend. I also got involved with Bees United, the Brentford Supporters Trust. I'm on the board there. The trust saved the club from bankruptcy 20 years ago. So I'm wondering partly why I'm spending so much of my time obsessed with this game. And I know why I feel I love Brentford, but I'm interested in sort of how the brain works, a bit like Linda's work. Like, what is it in our brains that makes both playing but also watching football so different from other sports, and what is it that gives it this amazing power to bring people together, which we've just seen in the World Cup?
0: Well, we might be able to answer that, or at least get close to it, because on a psychological level, as you hint at, we can speak to Daniel Glazer, who's a UK-based neuroscientist and writer. Daniel, welcome. Good morning.
3: Good morning to you.
0: You heard Ben posing the question with particular reference to, I think you used the word obsessed, Ben. Why are so many of us obsessed, drawn to this sport, arguably like no other?
3: Well, from a neuroscientific point of view, we know a certain amount about what's going on in the brain when you observe things, especially things that you can do a bit of. So one of the things that's particularly appealing about football is that all of us can kick a ball, perhaps not with the precision of a World Cup player. And so there is a resonance in the brain. There's a system called the mirror system in our brain that's activated when we do things and also when we see them. So I think that ability to do the basics of it, but then at the same time to watch things which we are incapable of. So, for example, bending a ball like Beckham or perhaps like Messi is something which most of us can't do. And I think it's that tantalizing interaction between what's possible for us and what is impossible that gives it that particular resonance that perhaps other sports that are more technical lack. Mm.
0: Does that also tap into the idea that when you're very young and you're first experiencing sports and games, this one looks pretty straightforward in terms of how it happens, what you have to do? You kick a ball from one end of the pitch to the other and you try and score a goal, and that's about the extent of it. It doesn't have all the complications that some other sports have.
3: I think that's right. At root, it doesn't. I mean, obviously, its origins in England in the Middle Ages were essentially a communal riot. And there is sometimes, mentioning no teams Argentina, that, you know, there are elements of that in the modern game as well. But I think that the...
0: Good morning to our listeners in Buenos Aires, I should say, at this point.
3: Yeah. All welcome to participate. Yeah. But the point that's relevant here is that tweaking the rules is important, because I think if you have too many climaxes or it's too hard to score, then people will be turned off. And I think VAR, is that right? The video assistance thing, a debate at the moment. There's a lot of debate about how the details of the rule, which are very esoteric, affect the user experience. Mm. I think football's been very good. The offside rule, which I don't understand, has been put in to make it visible in a way that is enriching and to make the climaxes come at a rate that we find rewarding. And that attention to detail, I think, is part of the success of football as a spectator sport.
0: We're going to come back to VAR in a moment, so I don't want to go too far down that road too soon. Ben, come back and by all means have a chat with Daniel.
2: Yeah, a couple of questions. I mean, first is about crowd psychology. I mean, what am I missing in my life that I need to get when I go to watch Brentford play or other people go to watch their team play? What is it about being in a stadium with like thousands of other people that adds something to your life that you can't get elsewhere?
3: Well, emotion, which is, you know, the expression of internal feelings, is something which requires a bodily action to be fully realised. If you're watching football on your phone with headphones in the library, you will not enjoy the match as much because you yourself cannot express your excitement or your disappointment. And there's something about the collective expression of emotion that enhances that feeling for all of the individual participants. But I also think there are forces such as tribal allegiance and also deep knowledge. I mean, my daughter, for example, has extraordinary knowledge of football. She can explain things that are happening in front of me, which enrich my knowledge. There is the collectiveness, but also the collective memory that enhances the experience of watching it together, I think.
2: And got to be a bit careful with our language, because I know you've been talking about not having too many or too few climaxes, but I want to ask you about balls in particular. Is there something about balls that is just attractive to animals? I mean, it's amazing that, you know, a dog will run after a tennis ball or a football in the same way. So is there something actually about spherical objects? We were also talking about planets and stars earlier, that sort of captivates the human mind as well.
3: I think the physics is really important. I mean, if you look at other balls which are not spherical, like rugby balls, that introduces a kind of randomness which makes the play more interesting and more varied, but also makes it harder to predict from the outside what's going on. And the kind of predictability with occasional surprise is part of the satisfaction. I suppose it's also important to say that something like keepy-uppy, you know, the bit where you have to keep the football off the ground without using your hands, that's a skill, but it doesn't require intelligence. And football seems, you know, to place your players for a corner requires intelligence, not just skill. And football seems to have that full range, which therefore means that the whole brain is engaged when you watch.
0: Linda, I should bring you in as well.
4: Well, I think all of this is true and interesting. I mean, I think as an American, though, we are less compelled by football and more compelled by American football. But I also see the same characteristics in games like basketball, which, again, have a ball and have some very fast movements. And you can kind of participate. You know the basic motions of putting a ball through a basket. You know the basic motions of running and things like that. So, you know, I wonder, though, if some of this is because of the ease of access to stuff you know, the access to a ball and to a place to kick it about or to throw it about if you're gonna play basketball, that pickup quality means that more people have contact with it, more people do it, and then are more compelled to continue to do it and to see that action and to want to see it blown up on a big screen, to want to experience it with other people.
3: I think that's right. I mean, we did some studies a few years ago when I was at UCL, University College London, mm-hmm. which showed that being able to do something gives you a better brain response, a richer brain response than just having seen it. And so what we would call motor familiarity, the fact of having done it, at least to some level, does enhance your brain responses to seeing it. So I think you're absolutely right that the fact that you need very few bits of kit, very few tools to do it, means that more people have experience, and that enhances their participative view as well, even if they've just become spectators.
0: Mm. Ben, does this answer much of what was in your mind at the start of this conversation?
2: Oh, yeah, it's really helpful. I mean, I love as well the sort of contradictions and the tensions. Yeah, both, yeah, wanting climaxes, goals, but not too many of them, because then the effect is worn down. And I love the idea of, like, it's so captivating because you can kick a ball, but you can't bend it the way the best players can. So I just love the concept of contradictions in our lives, which we don't think about enough, and these sort of tensions in football, that it's both because it's so simple, but it's also so hard that it somehow sucks us in.
4: Do you also think, though, that this is something, it's a bit of a juggernaut, right? Like, it's built on itself. It has its own momentum. And then once that starts rolling like a ball, it keeps going.
0: Yeah. Daniel, am I right in saying that you're not a particular sports fan yourself, but you obviously study it in the way that you have?
3: Oh, so I have that kind of academic detachment, right? So I study it because I'm not into it. And I think if you're swept up in a thing, then it's much more difficult to develop hypotheses and test them. I mean, I guess I'm a bit of a curmudgeon in the sense that I remain unmoved by things. And I do feel slightly alienated. It does seem like a kind of collective, as I say, a collective riot. And interesting, legally, the things that you do when you're part of a riot are different than the things that you do on your own. So we recognize in law and in ourselves that this kind of collective sense, as Linda was referring to, a global movement, that sense that we are all part of a thing, enhances our sense of its richness. And I suppose even I, you know, in the last month or so, was swept up in that a bit.
0: Yes, I sensed you were. Thank you so much, Daniel, for coming on the programme. Ben, thank you for raising it. I'm assuming, are you going to Brentford later?
2: Yeah, I am excited. hopefully there'll be a bit of a riot with Spurs later on the pitch, and we'll come out on top.
0: Well, indeed, yes. I shan't enter that debate because I'm a fan of your away team today, but we'll move on. Linda, you've hinted at this because you're a football fan as well, and you wanted to highlight a specific topic here, and Daniel went there briefly. This is the VAR video assistant referee. Obviously, football fans will immediately know what we're talking about, but I should explain to those who aren't sure. This is the match official who watches a football game from beyond the stadium, and he or she will assist the on-pitch referee by reviewing decisions using video footage and providing advice to the referee based on those reviews. And VAR was first used in the major German and Italian leagues in 2017, which was a fact I did not know. Why the fascination, Linda?
4: So this was something that, I should caveat this by saying that I'm not a massive football fan. I do sort of feel a bit more like Daniel, where there's a bit of a remove and some interest. But I did get caught up in the World Cup, and I found it really interesting. But what I found interesting in particular were these moments of tension and where there were calls being made that didn't necessarily agree with what anybody watching saw, what anybody on the field saw, and then had some tremendous impact on the rest of the game and even the rest and the outcome of the whole cup. So I just really want to know how this changes how players play, how people see this, how they engage with it. You know, there's a lot of hatred for VAR, but is that also generational? Because one of the things I noticed was watching this with my 12 and 14 year old, that they had just sort of largely accepted that VAR was a thing. They didn't really question it as an issue. So, you know, they're sort of VAR digital natives at this point.
0: As a fan, Ben, where are you on VAR?
2: Yeah, I'm probably against VAR. I mean, I think as a fan, I hate that feeling when you're in a stadium. You don't know what's going on. Everyone at home who's watching the game can see, you know, the factors that are at play as the VARs are making their decisions. In the stadium, you don't know what's going on. And it really takes the enjoyment out of a goal when, you know, it might be disallowed 3 minutes later. So I'm probably against it overall. But it is interesting. If there's something, again, psychologically, right, this search for perfection. But I think, in a way, it's always going to fail, right? Because even with the VAR decisions, there's always going to be subjectivity there. So I think it's slightly pointless search for perfection.
0: Ah, well, let's test that out with Daisy Christodoulou, who's an expert in educational assessment here in the UK. She's also the author of I Can't Stop Thinking About VAR, which was published in 2024. So, Daisy, you are perfectly cast for this conversation. Welcome. Good morning.
5: Good morning. Great to be here.
0: Where did your interest get sparked in the topic?
5: Well, I am also a big football fan, and I'm a season ticket holder at West Ham, so no longer a Premier League club, unfortunately. We won't be playing Brentford this season. But I'm also a cricket fan, and actually cricket introduced a sort of similar technology review decision review system a few years before football, and it had been quite successful. I think most cricket fans would say it works quite well. So one of the things that really piqued my interest was, why has it worked so well in cricket and had quite a lot of support from fans and from players, whereas in football it's been so controversial? So that was one of the things that got me interested in thinking about it.
0: I mean, as you raise that, I mean, I'm a fan of both as well. I mean, it's always struck me that there's more time in cricket for that decision to be arrived at, and people are quite tolerant of the pause that occurs, because let's face it, even if you are a cricket fan, it's full of pauses. Football is not.
5: Absolutely. And I think this goes back to what you were talking about earlier about the psychology of football and the impact it has on our brains. It is a very fluid, a very spontaneous sport. It doesn't have natural breaks in play. That's what people love about it. Cricket is different. It does, as you say, there's a frequent pauses, and it's quite easy to send a decision for review, check it, come back and play. You haven't really lost so much. Whereas I think in football, the constant breaks, they really do take away something that I think is essential to the game.
0: Linda, come back and by all means talk to Daisy.
4: So a couple of things spring to mind. You know, one is the pursuit of precision in a sport that is about people, right? You know, so like you do see the successful adoption of this kind of technology in other sports. You know, I'm thinking of line reviews in tennis, and I'm thinking of like wall touches in swimming competitions and things like that. But when it comes specifically to this, where we're watching people do something, and we know that things like putting it in slow motion makes it seem like a person's actions are more intentional than they actually were, for example, how does that impact what the results we get from VAR?
5: You're absolutely right. And obviously you had a lot of controversies about this in the World Cup that's just finished. And I had a chapter on this in my book summarizing all of the research about how when you watch something in slow motion, not just a football match, but they've done this when they've looked at trials in court for whether people think something is, you know, manslaughter or grievous bodily harm or what have you, that people perceive intentionality differently when they watch a slow motion replay than when they watch it in real time. So I think you're right as well. One of the other things about VAR is the suggestion was that it would just be a way of getting more right decisions. It would be this sort of neutral technology that would just get us closer to truth. But in actual fact, I think it is changing the way that a lot of the most fundamental football rules are being interpreted. So you're right. I think a lot of tackles that in the past people would have just said, well, that's just a bit of a clumsy tackle, can end up on review becoming a red card. And I think you've also seen the same with handball. There are a lot of incidents where you, in real time, you would literally not be able to perceive the handball. Whereas now you go back and scrutinise it and you can pick up all kinds of handballs that you just literally wouldn't have seen before.
0: And the handball rules keep changing every 5 minutes anyway, as far as I can work out. But go on,
5: it absolutely does. And that's only been the case since VAR. Yes. Yeah, that's right. Yeah.
4: So what do we lose in the pursuit of precision? Do we lose grace? Do we lose wiggle room? What do we lose?
5: I think you're right. I think we do lose a lot of things. And one of the things I talk about in my book is that we've got to think about trade-offs. Mm-hmm. That you can, as you say, maybe pursue accuracy and pursue precision, but actually we don't just want precision. Mm-hmm. We want other things too. And I remember before VAR was introduced, the mantra you would hear a lot from fans and players and managers would be, we just want more right decisions. And taken like that, it seems very sensible. But what we've realised as VAR has come in is that we don't just want more right decisions. We want lots of other things too. Mm-hmm. We want the game to flow. We want the game to be spontaneous. We want, and this is something that a lot of fans will talk about, we want that feeling of being able to jump up and celebrate a goal, knowing that it's not going to be cancelled after an 8-minute review. Mm-hmm. Mm-hmm. So I think there's a lot of things we want as well as right decisions. Mm. And I think that's true in a lot of other walks of life too.
0: Well, I was just thinking that. I mean, this pursuit of perfection and using technology to get to that perfection in so many walks of life, and it is an aspiration. It's not necessarily a healthy one, I don't know.
4: No, I think you're right. I think there's also a lot of unintended consequences that can come from it. I mean, I think the slow motion and intentionality question is a really good example of where we might lose, where some things might fall down quite a bit. Mm.
2: Now, I think the trade-offs point is so important, and actually in the rest of my work on foreign policy and when I talk to people in governments and talk to people about politics, like accepting that if we want more of this, we have to, there's something less of something else. If we're going to solve this problem, we're probably going to create these other problems. So I think it's so important to bring that into the conversation. I mean, my question would be about the inevitability of technology, mm-hmm. which is something we were talking about earlier. I mean, Daisy, can you foresee a world in which, you know, leagues decide to get rid of VAR, that you consider the trade-offs and people just say, actually, let's go back to the way we were? Or do you think now we have it, now teenagers are addicted to it, is VAR here for good?
4: Or they're just going to have AI make that decision for us.
5: That's right. Well, I talk about this in the book.
0: Briefly, if you would, Daisy,
5: Yeah, there are some leagues that don't have it. The Championship, where West Ham are, is one of them. I think you're right. There is an aspect of technology which is inevitable, but that doesn't mean it will be the system we've got at the moment. So I think in 5 or 10 years time, I think it's unlikely we'll have VAR in the way that it is. And I think we probably will end up using a bit of AI.
0: Interesting. Well, thank you so much for coming on. Daisy Christodoulou, expert in educational assessment here and the author of I Can't Stop Thinking About VAR. Now, we're going to move from sport to music to end the programme. The BBC Proms classical music concerts, which take place every summer at the Royal Albert Hall in central London, are very much in full swing. And now with us in the studio is a guest who will be performing at the BBC Proms tomorrow. Felix Kleiser is a professional French horn player from Germany. He plays the instrument with his foot, carefully navigating the levers with his toes, because Felix was born with no arms. Before we speak to him, and indeed hear him play briefly, here he is playing music. This is recorded from Giacchino Rossini's opera Barbiera di Siviglia from his most recent album, Senza Parole.

0: Felix, welcome. It's very good to see you.
1: Hello, nice to be here.
0: Tell us about your journey and how the horn playing began.
1: Oh, well, the very beginning of my horn, I mean, I started to play the horn when I was quite young, so I was 4 years old. But my family and around, there was no one making music, so there was no musician. And so it was a big surprise and a little miracle from where I got the idea to play the French horn, because I never was in a concert, I never met a horn player, I never saw a horn somewhere and said, well, this looks so amazing, I would like to learn this instrument. So where I've seen the instrument the very first time and where I got in contact the very first time, this is completely unknown until today. But I remember that I wanted to play this instrument, and so I began to get some lessons when I was 4 years old, and this was the beginning of everything.
0: I mentioned that you were born with no arms, so how were you then immediately having to navigate what other people would naturally do with their arms when they're trying to play a French horn?
1: Well, the good thing about a French horn is the most important thing, especially at the very beginning, is to control your lips. I mean, I can explain you to play the French horn in 30 seconds, and everyone can do or can try to do this at home even without an instrument. So you take your lips and you press them together, and then you blow air through your lips, like... It's a little bit like when little kids are imitating the sound of an engine of a car, for example. And when you use your muscles in your lips, and then the vibration gets a little bit more precisely, like... But then when you change the position of your lips and the muscles, then you can play a whole melody, like... And this is the most important thing as a horn player. So this is a good thing, and especially at the very beginning, you just concentrate on your lips and how to blow the air and all these things. So at the beginning, the fingers are not that important.
0: No.
1: It comes later.
0: And when they do come later, that's where your foot comes into play.
1: Yes, yes. But in the end, you know, we have just... three keys. I mean, a double horn has four keys, so it's for me it was not a complicated thing. You know, it was not the part what I practiced the most in learning this instrument. I had problems with other things, but fingering was not a big thing for me.
0: At what point did you realize I am seriously good at this, and I could turn this into a career?
1: It's difficult, because, you know, when you start... I started to play the French horn when I was 4 years old, and then I started to go to college also quite young, when I was 13. But you know, when you grow up with a background when no one is making music or there is no musician, then you never have in your mind maybe you can do it as a professional, because it's not something you see in your daily life, you know. So for me, when I was young, my wish was just to play the instrument as good as possible, and to be able to play specific pieces I heard on recordings, for example. So this was the most important thing for me, and thinking about doing it as a professional comes maybe at the end of my school career.
0: We just heard a little bit of audio recording of you playing. You actually have your French horn here with you.
1: Yeah.
0: Are you able to give us a little flavour?
1: Yeah, of course, you know. And tomorrow at the Royal Albert Hall, together with the Academy of St. Martin in the Fields, we will play the third Mozart horn concerto. So Mozart wrote four horn concertos, so there's a lot of repertoire for the French horn. And I can play
0: a little snippet.
1: A little snippet.
0: Yes.

0: Fantastic. Thank you. Much enthusiasm in the studio. A few words from across the desk as well, if you would ask Felix a quick question.
1: I've got a quick question. I mean, I'm interested in feet, but, you know, normally we stick socks and shoes on them and use them like bricks. I mean, how, any tips for how we can make our feet more useful in our daily lives and a bit more flexible?
2: That's an interesting question.
3: You know, the point is, I'm not a feet expert. Yeah. You know? I'm just a horn player and I love to make music. And you know, in the end, you know, when you grow up in a different way, it's like, I always compare this with languages. You know, if I would travel to China, or if you've ever been in China, then you understand people in China, they're not very used to speak English. And so the communication quite often is quite difficult. And if you have no idea of that people can learn other languages, then you may be saying, wow, these people are so crazy, they can speak this crazy language. How is it possible? But of course, when you grew up in China and you learn this language from the very beginning, then it's not a problem at all. And this is the same, I think, for me.
0: Felix, I'm going to say thank you so much for coming in. We're going to hear a little bit more of you playing on tape as we say farewell to everybody listening around the world. And good luck at the proms tomorrow night. I'm sure you don't need it. Thank you both for coming in and being with us throughout the programme. Thanks to Linda and to Ben. And here's a little bit more of Felix Kleeser.

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1: The 1898 Spanish-American War. 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
6: Hello, I'm James Reynolds. Welcome to BBC Conversations. This time we bring people together to discuss something that many airline passengers dread: noisy and disruptive children on flights. Earlier this month, a flight in Canada was cancelled after a young child refused to wear a seatbelt. This has reignited a debate about behaviour, safety and the role of parents.
7: Personally, I don't feel bad anymore after hundreds of flights of my kids, like, behaving like kids. You can't just control your child. It's not a little puppet or a robot that you ask to sit and do whatever they want all the time.
6: That's Charlotte in Vietnam. She'll be joined in conversation by two other mothers. Flight attendants will also share their experiences, and do listen out for some surprising ideas to keep young children entertained. More after the news.
8: BBC News with Sue Montgomery. The United States has imposed 50% tariffs on a range of Canadian goods after the two countries failed to reach a trade deal. The duties on about $20 billion worth of trade came into effect at midnight Eastern Time. Canada has vowed to match the US tariffs dollar for dollar. Sean Dilley reports.
9: Levies had been due to start from the 19th of August, but that deadline was temporarily paused after President Trump said a deal was close. Last night, Canada's Prime Minister Mark Carney blamed last-minute changes by the US, which he said called into question the reliability of any deal. In response, the US accused Canada of setting new demands and walking back on commitments. The collapse of negotiations mean that from today, dairy products, wine and cement join aluminium and steel on the list of Canadian imports subject to a 50% tariff.
8: The video app TikTok has agreed to pay $400 million to settle a case with the US government over claims it violated children's online privacy laws. The US Justice Department described the agreement as a major victory for American children and parents, who it said were better protected than when the case began. More from our technology editor, Zoe Kleinman.
10: You know, at the heart of this TikTok settlement is technically children's online privacy and the collection of their data. It's not about online harm. It's not about misinformation. It's very straightforward. You need parental consent to collect children's data if they're under the age of 13 in the US. And the US administration back in 2024 said that TikTok wasn't doing that. And TikTok has now decided to settle that case.
8: Rescuers in Ukraine have worked through the night at the site of a shopping centre in Kryvyi Rih, targeted by Russian drones on Friday. One more body was brought out, bringing the number of dead to 16. Reports say 9 people remain missing. 130 were wounded. President Zelensky said Ukraine would respond. Our Ukraine correspondent is Dan Johnson.
11: The president, who is actually from Kryvyi Rih, said this was a cynical attack, and that he's been talking to the UN Secretary General. I think that was a call that was set up anyway, but he's used the opportunity to highlight what he said was the Russian targeting of civilians in such a clear and cynical way.
8: The governor of Russia's Samara region says it's come under a large-scale Ukrainian drone attack. Vyacheslav Fyodorishchov said an

0: Inside after he spoke against potential editorial interference by the Pentagon. A correspondent said she had been fired as well, 10 days after she reported on the hardships of Navy sailors aboard the USS Abraham Lincoln. South Korea is sending its first trial container ship to Europe via the Arctic as the Middle East war rattles global shipping. The new route will cut the journey by around 7,000 kilometres and about 10 days' travel time. It'll also avoid the Red Sea, where Yemen's Iran-backed Houthi rebels have targeted ships. The second World Humanoid Robot Games have opened in Beijing, with more than 2,000 robots from 16 countries. The teams represent companies rather than countries, but the vast majority are Chinese. Our China correspondent Laura Bicker reports.
1: China's robot makers have spent the last 2 years showing their machines can dance, run marathons and play football. But this year, 38 teams will also be judged on domestic work, including folding laundry. Because for future investors, that's now the difference between a technological spectacle and a commercially viable future.
0: A Japanese father has been reprimanded by police after leaving his 7-year-old son alone in the country's highest peak, Mount Fuji, during a family hike. The child had reportedly complained of feeling tired after reaching an altitude of more than 2,000 metres. However, his father and an older sibling opted to continue towards the summit, telling him to wait for them where he was. The child was found by a passerby amid foggy and rainy conditions. BBC News.
2: Hello, I'm James Reynolds. This time in BBC Conversations, we bring people together to share their experiences of flying with small children. On the 9th of August, in the Canadian West Coast city of Victoria, Porter Airlines flight PD444 was taxiing to the runway for an overnight flight to Toronto. Pretty routine stuff. Everyone was ready to go, apart, that is, from one small child. That child reportedly stood on their seats and refused to put on a seatbelt, despite efforts by the parents and crew. You can imagine how frantic that must have been. The child would not sit down. The delay, though, meant that the flight could not depart before the airport closed for the night. It was cancelled, disrupting the plans of everyone on board. Imagine, then, how they must have felt. The incident has opened a debate about how airlines should deal with these kinds of situations and how parents should control their children. Later on, cabin crew will share their experiences. But for our first conversation, my colleague Luke Jones brought together three mothers who regularly travel with young kids. Charlotte is currently in Vietnam, Elena is in Sweden, and firstly, Emma, here in the UK, gave her reaction to what happened with that Canadian flight.
3: You know, as a parent, you're always going to be judged. But from what I read, they did ask them to leave and they weren't happy about leaving. Whereas I think when I was on the plane and my little girl was horrendous and I'm having to hold her, I think I might have been quite pleased if they said, would you leave? Like at one point, I think it was got to a certain point and it's not safe. I'll be like, yeah, you know what? We'll leave. This isn't worth it anymore.
4: As a parent, we always feel the social pressure from passengers. So if it comes to the point that the child is screaming, crying, uncontrollable, you can't do anything, then yeah. I think it's better just to leave.
5: Yeah, agreed. I mean, if you've tried everything and the child just doesn't settle, I would definitely leave. But personally, I don't feel bad anymore after hundreds of flights of my kids like behaving like kids in a plane. Mm. It's a public space. Yeah. Kids have the right to be there. And kids, well, are kids in our society nowadays, especially in France, like kids are asked to behave like adults in, you know, public spaces, and they're not adults. Like sometimes something goes wrong and they can't express it, and the way they express it might be like running around the plane. I haven't read about the story, but my thought is that I hope the parents don't feel too bad, because if they tried everything they could and it didn't work, then it happens. That's just what it is traveling with kids. Sometimes you can't just control your child. It's not a little puppet or a robot that you ask to sit and do whatever they want all the time. Sometimes they feel off. We all have off days, so I think it was one of those for that child.
6: You all have experience of this. Charlotte, why don't you tell us about traveling with little kids?
5: Yeah, I've had two traumatic experiences, honestly. The first one was with my firstborn, and it was

0: the first flight with her. She was 4 weeks and we were going to South America. It was two flights connecting in Miami, and during the two flights, she did not stop crying. Like, I just could not make her stop cry because she was exhausted and I was exhausted as well. And what I was doing is that I was using all the techniques that I use at home. I was a new mom, so I was just doing that, but I didn't realize, well, look, you're not at home. This is not gonna work. Like, you're trying to put a blanket to make it dark, but it's impossible to make a space dark for your child in the plane. So she's just basically totally overwhelmed by what's happening, and you're trying too hard to do like all the things you usually do, and they don't work. So from that time, I really learned that there are tricks and a lot of different things you can do on the plane, and the rules that you have at home and the routines don't apply on the plane. You just have to like do something new. So that was like a big first lesson. And another pretty traumatic experience is that during landing, like, my child really needed to go to the bathroom and didn't want to sit still. And I just, like, it was awful. She was just screaming and she couldn't stand up. And it was like when I learned the art of distraction. It's like you do whatever you can to take your child's mind off the issue, and you have to be super creative. So now I like always have bullet points in my head of things to do, and I go down the list. Sometimes it works, sometimes it doesn't. That time, I think I put headphones on her with like music she liked, and it changed everything. So you need to know the little tricks, learn them along the way.
1: Yeah, I can relate to that. I was going to say one of the tricks I use, which doesn't work now with my 5-year-old because obviously she's too old, but my younger one, I just pretend I can see things out the window that aren't there. So I'm like, oh, look, a dragon, a giraffe. And like, because she believes me, she'll look at it and go, oh no, like she can't see it. And then I'm like, oh no, you just missed it. So like, if you're in a desperate situation, I just make up something that we can
0: That's
1: see
0: so
1: and
0: funny.
1: then hope that that will distract them.
0: That's a good one.
2: Tell us about your worst journey, Emma.
1: Well, I say it happened both ways, but I think it was terrible because we didn't expect it, because we'd taken her on a flight before and she'd been absolutely fine. This was my firstborn, and I think she was like almost two, so like the terrible twos were happening. And I'd been a bit smug because we'd got through security fine, checked everything, we'd been queuing fine. And it was when we got on the plane, she was like a little bit upset. And it was the moment we had to put the seatbelt on, she just completely lost any sense of reason. And the best way I can describe it is like she was possessed by like some kind of monster. So
0: This
1: like she
0: happened
1: was
0: to me too, I
1: screaming.
0: swear, several times. There's something in there for sure. Yeah, I can relate to that.
1: Yeah. So she was screaming and crying and she was bright red. So I had to just hold her basically anytime the seatbelt sign came on. And she was screaming, and I at one point was singing very loudly when I was like, I don't know if this is making it worse. Like, people now can hear the child screaming and my terrible singing, but you've just got to try your best. It was only to Paris the flight, but it means there's like a lot of time the child has to have the seatbelt on because it's only like an hour and a half, but obviously you're taking off and landing for a majority of that time. So I remember just sitting and like looking and praying quietly, being like, please don't make us put the seatbelt on again yet. Just please, because it is so bad. And the woman beside us was like, she asked for three vodkas and Coke. And I was like, do you want me to pay for one? Because I was like, I think we've caused this. Like, we've made this woman want to drink. And she was so kind and like, oh no, it's fine. And I was like, are you sure? Because I realized we're the reason this is happening. So it was absolutely horrendous.
3: My worst flight was when I was already quite experienced because my daughters, they were 5 and almost 3 years old. So I was quite confident. And we were flying from Cairo to London. It was a very early morning flight, 6 in the morning. So my daughter, who was 3 years old, she probably didn't sleep well and she needed to sleep more. She was overexhausted, overtired. So during takeoff, she just started screaming and she didn't stop screaming till we landed. And the flight from Cairo to London is quite long. So everybody on the plane were on vacation. They just hoped to sleep all the way to London. Instead, I was just feeling like the worst mom who could not make her child stop. Even the neighbors and the other passengers, sometimes they were coming to us, trying to play, to talk to a child, to distract. Nothing worked, absolutely nothing. So some people were understanding, some were talking behind, giving dirty looks. I was feeling so miserable. And the moment we landed, she stopped crying.
1: Yeah, it's like they know, isn't it? They're like, oh, thank goodness it's over. I can get off now. I think, especially as a mum, your hormones are kind of like going wild when you hear your baby crying. So like you're more used to it. But I'm also like, I often think my children sound louder to me than other people, because in my head I'm like, I need to find a way to stop it. Like, and you're panicking, and it's kind of like you're in fight or flight mode because it's really stressful, and you can just hear this constant screaming, and you're trying to find the solution. So yeah, I get other people who aren't around children normally will sound loud, but I think it sounds loudest to the parents who are having to deal with it. And like, you're really aware of everybody around you and how noisy your child is being, almost probably more than they actually are.
2: Emma, you gave us that very good tip of, you know, pointing out the window and going, oh, look at that, even when there's nothing there. Charlotte, do you have any tips and tricks?
0: So I think, you know, in your handbag, you should always actually keep it near your feet and have a couple of things inside just to deal with these types of moments and try to distract in different ways. So things that I really like is like a birthday balloon that's not, you know, blown. And then you can blow it a little bit, let your child blow it. But they find it usually very funny. And it's like helping, really distracting them. And it doesn't take any space in your bag. So this trick has served me a lot. And when you're at the airport, you can also use it to distract your child and like close the balloon. But that's something that I use a lot. I also always carry like, you know, dried fruit or little gummy looking things. I try to, you know, do the healthy way, but like something that your child can eat and that feels like a sweet treat to them. And that can help definitely. I always have stickers, you know, you can, I like the one that you can stick on places and then remove easily. And you can create a story with the stickers on the window of the plane or around you without leaving any mess. My kids really like that as well. And of course, like a tablet with movies, games, or stories, because, you know, for me in a plane, the rules that apply home or in your routine don't apply. There is no rule on a plane. Like, you are
2: so
0: there.
2: Don't be worried about screen time. Don't be worried about screen time. Yeah. Just do what works. No.
0: Yeah, do what works. And don't worry about giving your child a bad habit. I've never seen that in my kids. They never ask for things they asked on a plane or had on a plane outside of a plane. So yeah, do what works. But be prepared. Like, I think being prepared as a parent is a key to helping your child as well. If you're not well prepared, then you might have a hard time settling the child down just by shushing or, you know, telling a story. Like, you do need some things. I don't say bring a whole like bag of toys. That's not necessarily what helps, but like specific things can really help.
3: I totally agree. Yeah. I always bring sticker books. So with some new toys, with new stickers and some snacks, favorite cartoons on the iPad. And I also bought, when I was in Japan, small erasers, like animals, and you can like, it's like a Lego. So it doesn't take a lot of space. And depending on the age, children can play with them for a long time.
0: Also Ventus toy and magnetic toys are amazing. The Ventus one, you can stick them on the windows and play with them. And magnetic also, they don't, like, you don't lose them easily, they just stick to a certain board. So these are great too.
1: Yeah, we use a lot of them, especially because you can stick it to the table or the window. It's so handy just to put it on there and let them play for a bit. Another thing we do is we often go to like the charity shop in secret without the children, and we get a few little toys that then we wrap up so they can like open on the plane, and that's distracting them, even if it's just opening up and be like, oh, what's this? And then that's new and interesting for them to play with for a little bit.
0: Yeah, but the trick is I do exactly the same thing, but what I find is that don't give them that upon entering the plane. Keep them for
1: You wait till you need it.
0: You have to wait until the end. And it happened to me that I finished a flight without having given the toys that I had planned and wrapped up because I didn't need them. And I was like, you know what? I'm going to keep them for another emergency.
2: What about the staff on the plane? How useful are they? Just because we put this story on TikTok, and one of the people who commented on that said that they were on a flight a few years ago, little girl got scared, the parents did their best, dad held the hand, but a flight attendant, quote, leaned over and shouted at her, and as a result she wet the seat. The abuse the whole family got from the flight attendants was shocking. The parents had to get a plastic bag and the dad sat on the wet seat for takeoff and landing, the poor kid frozen to the spot. And it's obviously quite an extreme example, but do you find that the air stewards and the rest are sort of a bit more accommodating or not?
0: I've never had any help from staff on the plane, and I've flown over 500 times with my kids. No one ever offered to help or lended a hand or anything. And that has been super shocking. And I've flown all companies throughout the world.
1: I was going to say, actually, I don't know if this is like maybe a more English thing. I've actually found, well, with Air France and with EasyJet and Jet2, the staff have been very friendly, especially I remember there was one Air France flight and my little girl was saying, I'm hungry. And I was like, oh, would you please just wait, just sit down. And one of the stewards, they brought her a little biscuit because they clearly overheard our conversation. We were going, oh, just wait, please, because the bags are all, you know, in the top. And of course, I'd put the bag with the snacks in the wrong area. And I thought that was so kind because he overheard our conversation and thought, oh, I'll go and help. So I've actually felt I've been quite lucky. Normally, they've been very friendly and I'm quite like child friendly, actually, in my experience.
3: And I think I was quite lucky as well because I normally fly alone with children. Now I have three children. And even when I was flying with one or two, when I needed to go to the bathroom, I would easily ask the staff, the flight attendant, to hold my baby, to hold my child, play with them while I would go to the toilet because the bathrooms are so tiny. And they were always happy to hold the baby, to play with the baby while I was in the bathroom. So I never experienced anything negative.
4: Elena and Emma, along with Charlotte, who runs the Little Voyageurs blog. Brilliant and useful tips for anyone travelling with young kids. You're listening to BBC Conversations from the BBC World Service with me, James Reynolds. Our guests spoke in that first conversation about their mixed experiences with cabin crew. So we wanted to hear from flight attendants themselves about how they deal with disruptive children whilst keeping all the other passengers safe and not grumbling. Mapule in South Africa has worked on flights across the Middle East for 15 years. Cindy is a former air hostess in the UK, and Ali flew as a flight attendant on transatlantic flights and now lives in the US.
5: Let's face it, if you are a toddler and suddenly you're being put in a metal tube surrounded by 150 strangers and you're strapped down, that's kind of scary. You have no concept of air travel. And from what I hear, the child was terrified and refused to sit down. The crew would have had multiple attempts to try and get the child to sit and be safely secured. But at the end of the day, if they're not secured, you have to make that decision to either offload them or there's nothing else you can do about pinning somebody down and beating them, which nobody would actually want to do. So I have had this before as a parent. I traveled with my three-year-old and he was very tired. It was a late night flight and he's neurodivergent and he was just terrified of being strapped into this seat and he couldn't get to me because I was sat like just one seat away from him and he didn't understand why he had to sit down there and was trying to get out. And luckily we were able to bribe him with chocolate and he sat down, so that was great. But you're basically looking at a parent's worst day and it's now in the global news, and I just feel bad for the parents. I feel bad for the other passengers who were probably trying to get home to their families or their jobs, and it's just not a good day for anybody all around.
6: Yes, it is unavoidable. You can't really tell what a child would respond to because it's different with an adult. But if there's a child, you can't predict whether they will listen to the rules or not. So it is very uncomfortable for everyone because I can imagine the discomfort that the parent is feeling, the frustration that the parent is feeling. Mm. And obviously also nobody wants to get off a flight to spend the rest of it because people have things to do.
2: Yeah.
6: But when it comes to the safety of the airline, there's really nothing the airline could have done. That's a safety issue.
2: Absolutely. What should the parent maybe have done? Maybe in advance of even getting on the plane and booking a flight with their child?
6: In all honesty, I don't think there is, because there's not like any simulation that could prepare a child to sit on the seat, because children are unpredictable. You can't really tell if a child would listen to your rules on that day. So usually what parents try and find to try and get them to sleep prior to boarding the aircraft, because then they're asleep. So then you are in control of their actions.
2: They don't know what's happening. Cindy, but what would you say?
7: Does this child wear a seatbelt in a car? Because, and if it does, why couldn't the parent practice sitting in the back row of the seat next to them and show them and do some work with the child before? Possibly take some counselling. Perhaps the child needs some slight medication that would help him be calm. But the bottom line is, the stewardesses, you know, that we've been talking here, we're not there just to serve food and drinks. We're there for the passenger safety. If you're not sitting with your seatbelt on during turbulence or an air pocket, severe damage can be done and possibly even kill a minor. So they should have known there was going to be a problem, and I think the parents should have done more. As a passenger on that flight, I would be furious at the extra cost and time it would have cost me. because of one small three-year-old child, was it, I believe?
5: It's so hard to predict how a child is going to react in these situations. It's so, yeah, they might have worn a seatbelt in a car. I mean, I know my kid hated wearing a seatbelt in the car and would have reacted exactly the same in a car as well. And you can start to prepare a little bit. When I had the first issue with my child, after that, I would spend a few days beforehand pretending we were going on an aeroplane. We'd set up seats and I would put a strap around him and just go, oh, we're going to take off and we've got to listen for the pilots and stuff. And then I'm also a huge advocate of, like, if you want to use screens at this time, this is a great time. Distract that kid. Yeah, this is the perfect time to use screens. But, I mean, the flight was cancelled because the airport closes at 12:30. So presumably this was super late at night. An overtired child is not negotiable. They don't want to listen to reason. They don't want it. They just are scared. They don't know what's going on. They should be fast asleep. It's a really tricky situation. So maybe if you think your child might have issues with this, plan a flight that's in the daytime, or plan a flight where you know your child is calmer, more reasonable, or just use the tools that you can have and practice beforehand. Maybe small toys that they can open from, you know, we go to the dollar store and get some, you know, Poundland or somewhere, get some small toys that you don't care if they break or lose or something like that, and use those to bribe them with. It's such a tricky situation, and until you don't know what kind of child you're going to get. It's not necessarily a parenting issue. You just don't know how a small human that's got no concept of air travel is going to react to these situations.
2: Stay with us with other reaction to this voice message we got from a flight attendant in Nigeria, Chichi.
8: As a flight attendant, you must be assertive when it comes to setting grounds, right? When you know that safety is jeopardized, you have to be assertive to let them know that, okay, you have to do this. I've been in situations where, let's say, you are disturbing the peace of everyone else around you and you're refusing to do what needs to be done, like fasten your seatbelt. I've been in a situation where we have told someone, oh, fasten your seatbelt, and they just feel like it's a bluff. We had to turn and then disembark that passenger, and, you know, we continued our journey. You know, it's not going to kill you. It's for your own safety, for your own good. But for children, I would say that it is the duty of the parents to, you know, be firm with that child and let them do what they have to do, because they have to do it for their own safety.
2: Thanks to Chichi in Nigeria for that. As I mentioned, this has got a lot of people talking about just general behaviour on airlines. All of you have experience on working on airlines. I'm after your worst behaved passenger story.
5: I have so many.
2: Go on.
5: It's unbelievable. I mean, most of mine are adults. I have far more trouble with adult passengers than I ever do with children. One parent didn't help us out at all by feeding their kid constant Coke and chocolate, snacks and stuff like that. And they were so rude that every time they pressed the call bell, they'd be like, get my child a drink. There was no pleases, no thank yous, there was no nothing. So I gave their child as much Coke as they kept demanding, and then inevitably when the child vomited everywhere, I also gave them the bags to clean that up. But honestly, I have more trouble from usually drunk passengers. That's most of my stories come from drunk passengers or passengers who've taken sleeping pills and drank, and then they go absolutely crazy. I mean, we're talking naked passengers, people trying to open doors, people stealing other passengers' shoes, you name it, I've had it. Yeah, I don't know what it is about my flight.
2: They find you somehow, these people.
5: They hunt me out, yeah.
6: Oh, me, my worst was somebody booking a flight in economy, knowing you have a back problem and expecting a free upgrade.
2: Ooh.
6: The guy was old enough to be my father, but he was throwing tantrums like a five-year-old.
2: He wanted to be moved to a nice, on the flat seat.
6: Yes. He said, because the seat is already free, why isn't he allowed to sit there? So we were trying to give him food. He started swearing at us. He just threw a major tantrum and is like, this is so unfair, but the seat is free. And I'm like, but people paid to sit in the comfort seat. If you knew you had back problems, and I tried to move him to a more comfortable seat, give him more pillows, but nothing was ever enough. Like, Ellie's very right. When adults feel more entitled than any child you could ever have.
4: Fascinating then to hear that it's the adults who are the major problem, not the kids themselves. Mapuli, Cindy and Ali. I should mention that Ali hosts a podcast featuring the experiences of flight attendants. It's called The Red Eye. Our thanks to them and to all of our guests this week. And if you're flying with young children soon, good luck. You will get through it. I'm James Reynolds. You've been listening to BBC Conversations from the BBC World Service. Thank you.
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0: Hello, I'm Johnny Diamond with How Did We Get Here? Israel and the Palestinians from the BBC World Service. The backstory of the Middle East conflict from earliest times to the present day, explored by leading experts. Today we're looking at the second Palestinian Intifada, why Hamas won elections in 2006, and how Israeli Prime Minister Benjamin Netanyahu returned to power in 2009. Join me after the news.
1: BBC News with Alan Smith. The United States has imposed 50% tariffs on a range of Canadian goods after the two countries failed to reach a trade deal. The duties affect about $20 billion worth of trade. The Canadian Prime Minister Mark Carney vowed to match the US levies dollar for dollar. South Korea is sending its first trial container ship to Europe via the Arctic as the Middle East war rattles global shipping. The new route will cut the journey by around 7,000 kilometres and about 10 days of travel time. TikTok has agreed to pay $400 million to settle a case with the US government over claims it violated children's online privacy laws. The US Justice Department has accused the platform of illegally collecting children's information. Rescuers in Ukraine have worked through the night at the site of a shopping centre in Kryvyi Rih, targeted by Russian drones on Friday. Officials say at least 16 people were killed. Two people were also reported dead after overnight strikes on Kyiv and Zaporizhia. The governor of Russia's Samara region says it's come under a Ukrainian drone attack. An industrial facility as well as a logistics complex were reportedly targeted. Police in Cambodia have arrested more than 150 foreign nationals for their alleged involvement in online scams. They said 70 Chinese nationals were among those taken into custody in two separate raids. The editor-in-chief of the US military newspaper Stars and Stripes says he's been fired for insubordination. Eric Slavin said he was targeted by the Pentagon after speaking out against potential interference. The paper is partly funded by the Defense Department, but has historically been editorially independent. And the second World Humanoid Robot Games have opened in Beijing with more than 2,000 robots from 16 countries. They're competing in events such as sprints, boxing and football. And that's the world news from the BBC in London.
0: Hello, I'm Johnny Diamond and you're listening to How Did We Get Here? Israel and the Palestinians from the BBC World Service. In this series, I'm exploring how two peoples ended up locked in a seemingly endless conflict over a land whose every story is disputed and argued over, and whose past is enlisted over and over again to justify the present. This isn't a blow-by-blow, battle-by-battle history of the region, but an attempt to draw out some of the events and people that brought the inhabitants of that sparkling land to where they are now. In this series, some of the leading experts share their interpretations. There are, of course, others. Now for this episode, and the last final one, which together tell the story since the year 2000, I'm joined by two guests who have themselves witnessed much of what we'll be discussing. Jeremy Bowen is the BBC's international editor and former Middle East editor. Jane Corbin is a journalist who has tracked the twists and turns of events in the region in BBC documentaries over more than three decades. She has reported from inside tunnels under Gaza, interviewed Jewish settlers on West Bank hilltops, and more recently followed Israeli and Palestinian families whose lives have been changed forever by the conflict. Welcome both. So we left the last episode in a familiar place, a failed attempt to find agreement on a two-state solution. Israelis and Palestinians blaming each other for the breakdown of talks held at Camp David in the summer of 2000, the twilight days of Bill Clinton's presidency. Neither side knew it, but it would be the last time in a long time that America would plunge so deep into the detail of their struggle. Instead, violence would tear the sides apart, destroying what little trust was left between them. The second Intifada would take thousands of lives. Yasser Arafat would spend his final years unable to leave his West Bank headquarters and home, isolated and impotent. And as Israel withdrew, a new power would arise in Gaza. That was dedicated to the destruction of Israel and could be ruthless in eliminating political opponents. The Islamic Resistance Movement, known by the acronym Hamas. Let's start with the Second Intifada. It would last around 5 years. It would take around 4,000 lives, 3,000 Palestinians, 1,000 Israelis. The spark was often said to be the visit by the then opposition leader Ariel Sharon to the Al-Aqsa Mosque complex in Jerusalem, also known as Temple Mount, a place holy to both Muslims and Jews. But, Jane, the Second Intifada was grounded in the failure of the previous peace process. Is that fair to say?
2: Yeah, and some people would come to call it the Oslo War, because the Oslo peace process, which preceded this, hadn't succeeded in, you know, solving the really thorny issues, the status of Jerusalem, the return of refugees, the exact shape of the borders. So in a way, it was a failure of the peace process. But the thing that really sparked it was the visit of Ariel Sharon up to the Temple Mount, holy to Jews, but also the Muslims call it the Haram al-Sharif, the holy place where it was believed that Muhammad ascended to heaven on a horse and left his footprint behind. It's a very, very holy place. And both sides, and certainly the Israeli previous governments, have been very careful not to allow Jews to go up there and to pray on this holy ground. Mm. And Ariel Sharon was really testing the water. He was determined to say, you know, we're not going to take this. He was in opposition. And he went up there. And actually, I was in Jerusalem around that time. And I remember looking down from a high point at the area around the Temple Mount where every Friday Muslims gathered in their thousands to pray. And this sort of sense of this tension that after Friday prayers, there would come demonstrations, there would be stone throwing, there'd be a counterattacks by the Israeli police. It was incredibly tense. And that is really where it all kicked off.
0: There was, Jeremy, an explosion of violence with the Second Intifada. And it was very different from the first in both the occupied Palestinian territories and, of course, in Israel itself.
3: Yeah, but to start with, there were some weeks, even a couple of months, of non-armed demonstrations when there were large turnouts of Palestinians who were protesting in the way that they had in the First Intifada, which was without guns. Yeah. Now, the Israelis will say, look, all this was planned by Arafat, that they simply used the Sharon visit as a pretext and that it was all going to happen anyway. And they were always going to resort to firearms and to killing. If you talk to Palestinians, they will say that tensions were rising, settlements were growing, despite all the promises and talk in the peace process, none of that had stopped. Yeah. And they would also say, and there's some evidence for this, that Israel used a great deal of force against those largely, I mean, very large and noisy, but not armed uprising type demos. And that's what tipped it in. Because one of the differences was, of course, that by then there was an armed Palestinian police. And so quite quickly, the whole thing, anyway, deteriorated into there were no longer large street protests. In fact, there were shootings, there were attacks, and then they went into as well. The Palestinians started suicide bombs, which killed a lot of Israelis. And at the same time, the Israelis were killing very many Palestinians who were demonstrating, very many more than were killed by the Palestinian side.
0: In 2001, Israel held elections, and the man who had tried and failed to make peace with the Palestinians, Ehud Barak, was slung out of office. In his place came a man who had spent so much of his life fighting Palestinians, Ariel Sharon. He would have nothing to do with the PLO leader, Yasser Arafat, no meetings, no negotiations, no photo-friendly summits. And as Palestinian militant groups bombed and shot Israeli civilians in ever greater numbers inside Israel, Sharon responded with an iron fist. Jeremy, the response to bombings inside Israel was first of all direct action by the Israeli military in the West Bank. The deal for the decade before had been that Palestinians would control at least some of their cities, and that was effectively torn up?
3: Effectively, because what they did was they sent tanks into the Palestinian towns that were supposedly under Palestinian rule, like Ramallah. So what then, though, really set things off was, in terms of a major escalation, was some very large suicide bombings. There was one at Passover in Netanya, killed 30 people, and the Israelis after that really took the gloves off. So it was a very bloody time when, as well as that, whatever element of trust that had been built up in the 90s, it wasn't a great deal, had gone already, but also mentalities were being set that meant in the years to come, people would say, come on, how on earth can we hope to have peace with these people? And you were getting it on both sides.
4: Jane, there was a sort of physical response to the bombings inside Israel, and that was the building of a physical barrier between Israel and the West Bank, the sealing off of the Palestinian territories and with it the Palestinians, which was a major shift.
2: Yeah, and this snaking barrier that went across the West Bank, masses of steel and iron was built. And of course, the effect of that was to really cut the Palestinians off economically from Israel. And a lot of Palestinians depended on coming into Israel from the West Bank to work, or coming in from Gaza to work. So this had a really chilling economic effect on the West Bank Palestinians. And it was called a separation barrier. And it's a really forbidding thing. I think Jeremy would agree. It's massive.
3: Another thing that's significant about it was the route they chose.
4: Yeah.
3: Because they didn't go down the green line, which was the ceasefire line from 1949, which was where people would say that occupied territory begins. It took bites out of the West Bank, which a lot of people classified as a land grab. And they said that Israel is absorbing the big settlement blocks, so it would be easier for them to get into Israel and more contiguous with Israel. And it was also taking bites out of areas that they wanted for the future, and also with the overall objective, and that has transpired in the years since then and the years before, of making a Palestinian state an impossibility.
2: And it led to Palestinians who tried to come through the few crossings that they were. It led to enormous problems. The Palestinians accused the Israelis of mishandling them, not letting them through, making them wait hours. It ratcheted up this sort of sense of occupation, really, on the Palestinian side.
4: Can I ask you about Gaza in this period? We're about, 2004 now. Has the same sort of thing happened to Gaza? I mean, there are still Israeli settlements within the Gaza Strip, but is Gaza being separated by fences in the same way?
2: Well, Gaza always had very tough, encircled effectively.
4: Right.
2: Palestinians would refer to it as a prison camp. You know, it was very, very difficult. And during this period, the Palestinian Authority under Yasser Arafat was in power in Gaza. But we saw the rise of what we've come to know as Hamas, which was an Islamic resistance movement. And it was largely based in the very poor areas of Gaza, many of them refugee camps since 1948. And it provided social services and doctors. And that was the roots of Hamas, and they began to become a very powerful political force because people felt that they were getting things from Hamas that they couldn't get from the Palestinian Authority and Arafat, who were widely believed to be corrupt. So Hamas began to attract more and more support within Gaza, and we would see that play out in the years to come.
4: We will return to Hamas, but for a moment, let's go back to Yasser Arafat. Feared and despised by many Israelis as a terrorist, he'd returned from decades of exile, first to Gaza, then to the West Bank, triumphant scenes in both of them. And he established a nascent government. And then as the violence of the Second Intifada consumed Israel and the Palestinians, he ended up physically and politically isolated in Ramallah, in his HQ, surrounded by Israeli tanks and guns. And then in October 2004, he fell ill. He was flown to Paris, and in early November, he died. Jane, was he the closest thing the Palestinians had to a national leader, the closest thing they had to a national hero?
2: He was, for many years, for many decades. But by now, you know, people were getting pretty fed up with him. I mean, the inability to sort of shrug off or to get rid of this Israeli control, the rise of other young populist leaders, amongst them Marwan Barghouti, who led one of the Fatah factions on the West Bank, who I interviewed before he was actually then jailed by Israel, accused of complicity in a number of killings. People like that were beginning to rise up to present something different to Arafat and the what was the PLO, now the the Palestinian Authority. And in Gaza, Hamas was proving to be an alternative. And so in those last few years, he was isolated. He really was just a bit of a cipher. And I think his physical imprisonment in that area because of the Israeli tanks around and what was happening on the West Bank underscored to the Palestinian people that he'd really lost all power. But he always remained a symbol of resistance and of the Palestinian cause.
3: Because until he emerged and the PLO emerged in the way that he had built it in the sort of after the 67 war, the Palestinian issue was not something that was almost recognized even among people who might feel generally sympathetic towards the Arab cause. It was people would look to the Arab states. The Palestinians were, you know, a bit of a historical afterthought. And he put it on the map in a way that others had not been able to do.
4: The end of the Second Intifada is generally seen as 2005. A deal was struck between Arafat's successor, Mahmoud Abbas, and the Israeli Prime Minister Ariel Sharon at the Egyptian resort of Sharm el-Sheikh. Sharon had by this time announced that Israel would disengage from Gaza, dismantle the settlements there, withdraw its military. And he was very heavily criticised by some on the right for doing so. Jeremy, why did he order disengagement?
3: He was aware of the demographic issues. The so-called demographic time bomb was the way it was always referred to in the Israeli media, which was if you take the entirety of the land between the River Jordan and the Mediterranean Sea, and you factored in the fact that 20% of the Israeli population, non-Jewish Palestinians, mostly Muslims, some Christians, and if you aggregate it all together, it was looking at least 50-50 in terms of Arabs and Israelis, but it was maybe even getting more towards the Palestinian side in terms of numbers, because with the exception of the ultra-Orthodox community who had lots of children, I remember doing stories about population and going to the main Palestinian maternity hospital in East Jerusalem, and women there saying, well, I'm having a few more because the more kids we have, the more soldiers there'll be. Of course, they were, you know, getting a bit carried away with their rhetoric, but they were certainly saying those sorts of things. So Sharon was aware of all that. Plus, I think that he felt that this was better. You know, he was more than anything, he was not a religious man. It was security, he was secular, it was power.
4: Jane, so there was a demographic reason to pull out of Gaza, but also a security reason to come out of Gaza.
2: Yeah, and, you know, Gaza had always been a problem for the Israelis because it was small, it was febrile, it was difficult. Many Israeli soldiers lost their lives there. There was constant casualties. And I think they just wanted to get rid of it, really. And what was extraordinary was that it was Ariel Sharon, seen from as a right wing, from the Likud party, a general, a tough military guy. Nobody believed that it would be him who would unilaterally draw out the Israelis from there, including settlers from some settlements that had been there for a long time. And many of those settlers turned against the government at that point. There was a lot of violence. They never accepted that Jewish settlements could be removed from Gaza. And it was Ariel Sharon that did it.
4: OK, already in Gaza, there's a rival to the mainstream secular group Fatah that ran the place, and that was flexing its muscles, capitalising on the corruption of Fatah's administration, the perception that Fatah had capitulated to Israel to get a peace deal. Hamas is now described by the UK, the EU and the US as a terrorist group. But Jane, it was much more than that as it rose to prominence, wasn't it?
2: Yeah, they provided much-needed social care. Many of them were doctors. I remember interviewing several times Dr. Al Rantisi, who was one of the leaders of Hamas. I remember sitting in his lounge with him, in his sitting room, having tea, and noticing that it wasn't just an ordinary sitting room. There was actually a Jeep parked alongside. Basically, the garage was in the living room because I think they knew even then, Hamas, that they were a target for Israel. And he therefore kept his vehicle inside his house so it couldn't be seen from above and targeted. So right from the early days, Hamas had a social side to it, and it was very different, or seen to be very different from Fatah, which was largely held to be corrupt and hadn't always helped its people with hospitals, with schools, etc. So it had that social background, but it also was a very strong political force, and it was sworn to the destruction of Israel.
4: Just over a year after Arafat's death, Hamas wins elections in early 2006 to the Palestinian Legislative Council. Why?
3: People wanted to teach Fatah a lesson.
4: Right.
3: And while the polls suggested that they would win those elections, they didn't. And actually, the best example of this I had from the barman of the American Colony Hotel in Jerusalem, a hotel quite popular among journalists, and a bar particularly popular among journalists. And the barman, who was a Muslim who didn't drink, said to me, he said, "Look, Hamas are going to win." I said, "How do you know that?" He said, "Because I have Christian Palestinians in my bar. There are always half a dozen of these old boys sitting at the bar, smoking their guts out and drinking whiskey." And he said, I have Palestinian Christians in the bar ordering whiskey, telling me they're going to vote for Hamas because they are so fed up with Fatah. And if those guys are going to vote for Hamas, a lot of other people are going to as well.
4: Yeah.
3: Because they weren't called Hamas, they had another name when they were running for that election. But, you know, even in Jerusalem, you could vote for them.
0: After various attempts at national unity, governments amongst the Palestinian groups, comes a brief civil war in Gaza in 2007 between Hamas and Fatah. Hundreds of people, combatants and civilians, were killed in the clashes, and human rights groups accused both sides of war crimes. In one incident, a member of the Fatah Presidential Guard was thrown from a rooftop by Hamas members. A Hamas fighter was later killed in the same way in retaliation.
2: It was pretty horrific. I was in Gaza shortly afterwards, and those were very shocking images. But, you know, Hamas was the power in the land, and they took over. And maybe because Fatah was complacent, and it had been there for so long, and it felt it was secure, Hamas took over, and very soon a much more Islamic way of living and being was imposed on people in Gaza, and it changed very quickly. And that was effectively the last time that Hamas took part in an election. From then onwards, they ruled it with a rod of iron.
3: And also what was going on was that the Fatah people were hatching a plot with the Americans to take back Gaza, have a coup there, effectively. I went to Washington around that time, just after the election, and I was in the office on the important floor of the State Department, where they have, even though it's a 60s building, they have these kind of wood paneled rooms, and it could be 18th century. And I was in the room with an extremely senior official who's just sat back on his chair, and he said to me, "Look, democracy's all very well, but not when you get the wrong result. We're going to have to do something about that." And Hamas moved before their opponents could, and the others had to hightail it for the area's checkpoint.
4: It's not just America that is antagonistic towards Hamas. Israel itself is very, very unhappy about Hamas taking power in Gaza. Jeremy, how does it react to Hamas's control of Gaza?
3: They imposed a blockade, making it very hard to bring things in. And it wasn't just the Israelis, there was also the quartet, which was
4: is the UN, Russia, the EU, and the US, isn't
3: it? Yeah. They had the so-called quartet principles. Tony Blair was their envoy in the area. Yeah. And they said, "We will not speak to Hamas until these quartet principles are agreed to by Hamas," which basically included Hamas saw it as surrender. You know, you have to give up the armed struggle, you have to acknowledge Israel.
4: Yeah.
3: And there is a legitimate argument to be made that there was a lost opportunity there, looking at what's been happening in the war in Gaza, because you can see a progression over the getting on for two decades since then. The argument goes as follows, okay, that there were people who were prepared to talk inside Hamas, but because there was just a, "We will not talk to you at all until you accept these so-called quartet principles," that the opportunity was lost, that there could have been at the very least some kind of a truce. They were never clearly going to, neither side were going to acknowledge the other, the Israelis or Hamas, but there was talk inside. No, you can, as the Israelis can do, you can completely dismiss it.
4: Back in Israel in 2009, a new prime minister takes power, a man who over the next decade and a half would come to personify Israel to the outside world, Benjamin Netanyahu. Jane, do you understand Benjamin Netanyahu's guiding belief when it comes to Israel and the Palestinians? Because at first glance, it seems to hang quite a lot on the political alliance of the day. I mean, he was not always as hard line as he appears to be now. Do you understand what drives him when it comes to this?
2: Well, I first met him when he was part of the negotiating team for Israel in America in the Madrid conference, and was talking about, this was way before Oslo, the possibility of making peace. But he was Likud, so coming more from the right. And I think he's always had one very strong principle, whatever he was doing, which is there will not be two states. There will not be a two-state solution to the problems of the Israelis and Palestinians. But he's blown hot and cold, and he's positioned himself in different parts of that argument over the years. So, yes, you're right. You know, political alliances are very much what he would do. And when we come to Gaza and Hamas, though, he would pursue a very different policy, because on the face of it, he was hardline against Hamas through a full decade. But behind the scenes, he saw them as a counterweight, really, to the Palestinian Authority on the other side. And therefore, things happened and things were allowed to happen. And certain conditions in Gaza, certain financial flows of money were facilitated when he was prime minister through Qatar, the state there. So Netanyahu is a very political animal and a great survivor. And I think his position vis-a-vis was always flexible, but the backstop was, we will not have a Palestinian state alongside Israel.
4: And Jeremy, Netanyahu is not going to be pushed into a peace process at this point by America. I'm rather the opposite. He is confident enough to work to undermine the Obama administration's Israel-Palestinian policy.
5: Yeah, but he first became prime minister in 96 after the assassination of Rabin, and then for the next 3 years when he was prime minister, he did a great deal to help consign Oslo to the dustbin of history. He wasn't the only one, of course.
4: No.
5: Hamas were working very hard for the same thing to happen, and others. But yeah, when he became prime minister again, he felt that he could always appeal above the heads of any troublesome American president to the American people. That he, you know, he'd been at school in America. When he speaks English, he sounds American. He reckoned he had a direct line to what matters most inside America, and he understood them. And so on more than one occasion, not least when the Obama administration absolutely asked him not to go and speak to a joint session of the US Congress at the time when the Obama administration was trying to do a deal, a nuclear deal with Iran, he actually disobeyed them. He went there. He made the speech. He had a go at the administration. I was there. I was trying to count the standing ovations. The two sides were outdoing each other. It was very hard to count the standing ovations because one would morph into the next. You know, it would, yeah. One would barely be over and the next one would be starting, because the Israeli position seemed to be absolutely impregnable inside the US, and he felt that he could deal with any trouble from any troublesome Democratic presidents, particularly Obama, who had offended Israelis by his very first speech. He did a tour. He did a speech in Cairo. And his first tour of the region, he didn't include Israel. I was in that auditorium in Cairo University when he made the speech, and he was, good grief, you could feel the sort of the thermometer of optimism that he was going to sort out the Israel-Palestinian conflict once and for all and help the Palestinians a lot. He said, "I am Barack Hussein Obama," and they went wild. So you can imagine that went down like a lead balloon with the Israelis.
4: Well, as Benjamin Netanyahu begins what will be a decade and a half in power, any semblance of Palestinian unity is gone. Yasser Arafat is dead. The West Bank is partly controlled by the Palestinian Authority, partly by the Israeli military and ever-increasing numbers of settlers. Gaza is controlled by the radical Islamist group Hamas that has sworn to the destruction of Israel. This is not a stage set for peace. In our final episode, we'll look at Israel's boom years, the so-called startup nation, a decade and a half when many Israelis would try and forget the conflict still simmering behind fences and walls in the West Bank and Gaza. That is to come. For now, thank you to Jane Corbin and Jeremy Bowen, and we hope that listeners will join us next time.

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6: Hello, I'm Richard Hollingham, and this is Will Grant.
7: And welcome to the documentary from the BBC World Service. In the Kansas City cycling revolution, we're returning to the US Midwest city that we last visited 18 years ago.
6: Once ranked the worst city for cycling in the US, we'll be back on our bikes to find out how it's changed and what other cities around the world can learn.
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11: Today is Bicycle Club. Are you excited?
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15: BBC News with Sue Montgomery. The United States has imposed 50% tariffs on a range of Canadian goods after the two countries failed to reach a trade deal. The duties came into effect at midnight Eastern Time. The Canadian Prime Minister, Mark Carney, said he'd decided to suspend negotiations as there'd not been enough progress to meet Canadian objectives. Sean Dilley has more details.
16: The context of these talks that have collapsed are that since July, US and Canadian negotiators have been locked in very intense talks after President Trump said that he would impose 50% tariffs on quite a lot of goods, around $20 billion, $28 billion coming into the United States. I mean, talks have been suspended. Mark Carney had announced at the very 11th hour that he wasn't happy with what he described as last minute changes to the deal by US negotiators, which he said were unfair.
15: The video app TikTok has agreed to pay $400 million to settle a case with the US government over claims it violated children's online privacy laws. The US Justice Department sued TikTok and its parent company ByteDance in 2024 for allegedly failing to protect the privacy of children and illegally collecting their information. Rescuers in Ukraine have worked through the night at the site of a shopping centre in Kryvyi Rih, targeted by Russian drones on Friday. One more body was brought out, bringing the number of dead to 16. 130 were wounded. President Zelensky said Ukraine would respond. Here's Dan Johnson.
17: The president, who is actually from Kryvyi Rih, said this was a cynical attack, and that he's been talking to the UN Secretary General. I think that was a call that was set up anyway, but he's used the opportunity to highlight what he said was the Russian targeting of civilians in such a clear and cynical way.
15: South Korea is sending its first trial container ship to Europe via the Arctic as the Middle East war rattles global shipping. The ship will sail from the southeastern port of Busan, traverse the polar region and then to Europe to test the route's commercial viability. Ambarasaneta Rajan reports.
18: The South Korean ship, the Panstar Acro, is carrying cargo, including auto parts and chemical products, to Europe. The usual maritime route between Asia and Europe runs through the Suez Canal. The Arctic Polar Route will cut the journey by around 7,000 kilometers and about 10 days of travel time. It will also avoid the Red Sea, where Yemen's Iran-backed Houthi rebels have targeted ships. China and Russia are among the few countries whose shipping firms have tested or run cargo services along the route.
15: World News from the BBC. Ukraine's military says it's hit one of Russia's biggest oil refineries, well over 1,000 kilometres away. The facility is near Samara on the Volga River, and Ukraine says its products are heavily used in

0: The editor-in-chief and the publisher of the U.S. military newspaper Stars and Stripes say they've been fired by the Defense Department for insubordination. The editor, Eric Slavin, said he'd been fired after he spoke against potential editorial interference by the Pentagon. A correspondent said she had been fired as well, 10 days after she reported on the hardships of Navy sailors aboard the USS Abraham Lincoln. The second World Humanoid Robot Games have opened in Beijing with more than 2,000 robots from 16 countries. The teams represent companies mostly from China. From Beijing, Laura Bicker.
1: When it comes to these robot games, it's a real spectacle. You will see lots of videos of them running very fast around the track, in fact, so fast that they need a crash barrier at the end of them because they're not very good at stopping. You'll see boxing matches. You'll see all sorts of kind of sporting spectacles with football and other kind of events. But this year, what they're trying to make a little different is they're trying to show that these robots can be more than a spectacle, that they are commercially viable.
0: BBC News.
2: Welcome to Kansas City, Missouri. I'm Richard Hollingham.
3: And I'm Will Grant.
2: And for the BBC World Service, this is the Kansas City Cycling Revolution.
3: A story which starts with an email.
4: Dear Mr. Hollingham, I am writing to you for help finding a recording of a story you did for the BBC in 2008. The story was about what it was like to cycle in Kansas City, which at the time was ranked the worst city for cycling in the US. That story is our origin story.
2: That's Amy Scrivener from Bike Walk KC, who got in touch a few months ago. Her organisation was set up to promote cycling and walking, and it turns out that since our 2008 show, the city has invested tens of millions of dollars in cycling initiatives and infrastructure.
5: In this edition of the documentary from the BBC World Service, we're back on our bikes to discover how things have changed and what other communities around the world can maybe learn.
2: When we last pedalled across Kansas City 18 years ago, it came at the very bottom of the League of American Bicyclists list of bike-friendly cities. The roads were built for cars with little provision for cyclists. We were nearly run over, we got punctures, and narrowly avoided being robbed.
5: We were told if we planned to cycle across the city, we'd better get our affairs in order. So this time, we're hoping for better.
6: Hello! Thank you to everybody for coming. We have some esteemed guests with us tonight. Please give them a warm welcome.
7: My name is Raisa Johnson. I've lived in Kansas City since 2016. I'm a member of the board of directors of the Major Taylor Cycling Club of Kansas City. Major Taylor was an Olympic cyclist back in the late 1890s and early 1900s who gained notoriety by being one of the first black cyclists allowed to compete in competitive races.
6: So we're doing a bit of a different route tonight to showcase both the good and not good bike lanes in Kansas City.
7: Every Monday night when the weather is nice, we have a group of 20, 30, 40 folks show up to take a nice, slow, casual pace bike ride through urban Kansas City. The point is just to get together, enjoy each other's friendship and company, and see the sights of Kansas City.
8: You did it!
9: That's quite the hell, isn't it?
8: It was, yeah. It just kind of kept going, didn't it? But you did it.
9: You do this a lot?
8: I've been riding with Major Taylor for quite a while. I've been trying to get 120, 140 miles a week.
9: And what is it about group cycling? Because I'm really enjoying this, and it was a lot easier to go up that hill knowing that you were in front of me and I wasn't going to drop behind.
8: Well, with group cycling is, first of all, you've got accountability, you got safety in numbers. If anything happens, somebody will see it and or they'll help you or they'll be with you to it. And then just like you were following my will, you wanted to stay on my will. If I wasn't in front of you, you probably wouldn't have that same motivation.
9: No.
8: That's what does
9: you were my motivation.
8: Well, thank you. I'm very glad. Thank you for using me.
5: As the sun set, we crossed the sprawling city, past shops, offices and parks. We took in busy four-lane roads and potholed side streets, but also an array of dedicated cycle paths, most separated from cars by concrete barriers. There were many more cyclists, and it felt a lot safer. Very different to when we were last here.
7: Some of the bike lanes that we put in are examples of the types of bike lanes we would love to see all around the city, with concrete barriers protecting cyclists from traffic around. Other

0: are not so great with concrete cutouts coming into the middle of the lane unexpectedly, with a lane of traffic or cars, parked cars, between us and moving traffic, and two-lane cycle tracks where vehicles aren't expecting to see cyclists coming from the wrong direction.
1: So maybe not perfect, but there's certainly been an enormous change. To find out how that happened, let's return to our origin story and a group that's helped lead the Kansas City cycling revolution. In the workshop at Bike Walk KC, we met Amy, who we heard from earlier, and Executive Director Eric Rogers.
2: I think that program in 2008 was really a wake-up call for our community. It was the type of notoriety that no community wants to get, to be featured as the worst place in the United States to ride a bike.
1: What are your challenges, Amy? I mean, just give us a sense of the city. I spent a day yesterday trying to get around on public transport, and it struck me that, one, it's really spread out. You've got these neighborhoods kind of not very well connected. And two, it's really hilly.
3: It is really hilly. Yeah, so people think that Kansas City, because we're in the Midwest and bordering Kansas and Missouri, that it's flat, and it is not. So that's where the e-bike revolution has really come in terms of helping folks ride where they want to ride and go for transportation, not just leisure. And that disconnectedness is one of the big problems or one of the big challenges for us. So we've really seen in our evolution as an organization this shift from cycling as just a pleasure or leisure to now being a legit mode of transportation. And when people suddenly realize that your bike can get you to where you want to go, daily errands and trips, you start to paying attention to where the disconnects are. So that is one thing that's a challenge for the community that we've been working on.
2: Kansas City has a lot of grassroots groups that are growing up and emerging and taking on their own little bit of what cycling means for them. And so we have groups like All Bodies on Bikes, which wants to normalize people of all body types being on bikes and not just the typical, you know, athlete that you might see in ads and in magazines.
1: We all look at Will then.
2: Yeah. We have two or three groups that run rides that are led by and are for women specifically. We are also seeing bike buses in Kansas City. So groups of parents who will get all the kids in the neighborhood together and bike with them to school.
1: Where does your inspiration come from? Because if you think sort of global cycling, I guess people will think the perfect places to cycle, like our original production meeting, you know, oh, let's go to Copenhagen or you know, the Netherlands or something like that. Is that what you've been doing?
2: Yeah, I think those are all great examples. But those aren't always the best examples to look at in the U.S. So in the U.S., we look at other similar Midwestern cities. We look at what's progress that was made previously in places like Indianapolis and Minneapolis. Also, we try not to have too much of a Eurocentric lens and recognize that a lot of work has happened in the global South and in South America. So really interesting work in cities like Kampala in Uganda or in Mexico City, places in Brazil. There's not one right way to do this and make a city more bike friendly. There's examples from everywhere, especially cities are doing it at lower costs and aren't spending a ton of money, but are just doing very practical, efficient things. And I think you'll see here in Kansas City, we've done some of that with what we call quick builds, which is just quickly reconfiguring a street to put up some separation, some bollards, some curb stops to get, you know, a sense of physical separation from cars and bikes. And then in the last couple of years, going back and making that more permanent, making bigger investments in permanent separated facilities, which you also see some of here today.
1: Studies carried out around the world show that physically separating bikes from cars makes people feel safer on the roads and encourages more people to consider cycling.
4: And it's interesting to hear that they're looking to the city I live in, Mexico City, for inspiration. Since I first moved there in 2011, more bike lanes and shared bike schemes have been introduced. The city even shuts down its main thoroughfare, Reforma Avenue, to cars every Sunday so residents can bike, run and skate in peace. But the measures are patchy. Some neighbourhoods have them. Elsewhere, the car remains king.
5: Whoa, there we go.
4: Terrific.
1: Amy mentioned the e-bikes that over 18s can now rent at locations across the city. The bikes are pedal assists, so you have to keep pedalling with the motor topping out at 20 miles an hour. Riders are encouraged to cycle safely and wear helmets. So we put on our helmets, got on the app, and headed out to look at some cycling infrastructure.
6: OK, we're good to go.
7: Fantastic.
6: Oh, there's quite a pace to these e-bikes.
7: Yeah.
6: This is fun. This is great.
7: Do you cycle in one in the UK?
6: Yeah, I have an e-bike at home, so I have an e-bike. I have too many bikes. I have an e-bike, a road bike,
7: is there
6: a mountain bike.
7: Too many bikes.
8: So this is Gillam Road. It was one of our first pieces of protected infrastructure.
7: Yeah.
8: So you see we have the bollards and the concrete curb stops.
7: Yeah.
8: This was put in to be able to build quickly and efficiently. Some of the things we'll see elsewhere are more permanent evolved versions of this design.
7: It looks to me like this has taken away one of the lanes of vehicular traffic.
8: This is what we call a road diet, which is taking the existing road space and reconfiguring it to make room for people who are walking and biking.
4: Yes, that's right, road diets. Taking away lanes for cars and giving the space over to buses, cyclists and pedestrians. And it's another Eric we need to speak to. Formerly of Bike Walk Kansas City, Eric Bunch is now a city councillor.
9: Some people like to call it a road buffet instead, because rather than taking these things away, you still have great access for vehicular traffic on the street. But what we've done is we've added better access for transit users, and we've improved bikeability, but also, most importantly, it's improved walkability, because it's easy to cross the street when there are two lanes instead of four lanes.
6: Do you have any anti-cyclists? Are there people who will actively say, why are you putting all this money into this cycling infrastructure, this green lane here, where I can't see any cyclists down here, why you haven't fixed the potholes instead?
9: We could invest our entire budget into potholes and we still get complaints about potholes. That is just an evergreen complaint, and I understand it. It's critical. Every city struggles with maintenance of infrastructure. The reality is that this is a pretty cheap thing that really adds a lot of value. And it's not just about a cyclist. It is about creating a safer environment so that I can walk my kids to this school right here. I'm looking down the street where my kids literally go to school. All of America is open for business for driving places. What we've done is made it better for everyone else who may not want to be in that vehicle.
4: As we heard earlier, not all these cycle lanes are popular, even with the cyclists. But they certainly feel safer than cycling on a busy five-lane road. And traffic deaths in the city are down, last year by some 30%.
1: This is Richard Hullingham with Will Grant in Kansas City for the documentary from the BBC World Service.
10: Next stop, Westport. To request a stop, please press either the stop button or door button.
4: It's not just the cycling infrastructure that's changed. Kansas City now has a streetcar. Free to ride, these trams run some 10 kilometres down Main Street, from the trendy River Market District with its restaurants and bars, to the art galleries, museums and university.
1: We got off about midway to meet reporter for the Kansas City Star, Chris Higgins.
11: I think slowing down traffic, people are concerned about increased congestion, and they're concerned about vehicles too who don't want to drive down the road at all, and they opt to take side streets, potentially increasing safety issues and congestion on side streets through the neighborhoods as people avoid the main strip.
6: Is this a question of, though, chicken and egg? You've got to put the infrastructure in first and then try and convince people it's going to work. Otherwise, it's never going to change.
11: A few years ago, there were a lot of concerns that the city was pursuing these projects without full buy-in from the neighborhood. So they have really gone out of their way to get that public engagement, to get that buy-in. They have these public hearings, these meetings where they present it. I went to a couple of those. They do surveys. They gather feedback from residents about what they like to see and then create the project with that feedback in mind.
12: All right, East Fairs! East Fairs! East Fairs!
13: Today is Bicycle Club.
12: Are you excited?
14: Yeah!
15: Yes! Bicycle Club started as this little dream where maybe two, three students are going to follow me around the neighborhood, and we would talk about routes and maybe minor repairs, how to fix a tube and things, and it's really grown in the 10 years.
1: East High School is one of the largest and most diverse schools in Kansas City, teaching students from more than 40 countries.
4: And cycling has become an important part of school life. It also boasts a district teacher of the year, Andrew Killen.
15: We've had 275 different riders earn a bicycle with us at no cost to them. So we received everything through donations of the bicycles, donations of the helmets, locks, and lights. Because of our school's student population, a lot of them are financially unable to have a bicycle, a working bicycle. And when the riders join us, we start with very small rides, 2-3 miles, and then we try to get as far as we can by the end of each cohort. So 15-16 miles in an afternoon is something very doable by the end.
14: I was walking through the halls, I saw a poster. It said bike club, free bike. And that's pretty much all I needed to join. It's been a fun time though. My bike is like green, handles inwards. I forget what I named her, but she's awesome.
16: Putting on like a helmet for the first time and like having to go out in front of your peers was kind of embarrassing, I can't lie. Like, or hearing my friends like scream my name because they saw me on a bike going down with a group of people. It's embarrassing, but like it's fun. Like you really do have to push yourself into going and doing different things and getting out of your comfort zone and do something fun like bike club.
12: So Bears, we're going to do our usual ride across the bridge, across the interstate.
15: Unfortunately, due to our location on the east side of our city, we haven't had as many resources, such as protected bicycle lanes, installed. So whenever we leave the school, we have to make educated choices about which roads we're going to use based on traffic counts, traffic speed. So while resources have been spent in our city, it hasn't been accessible for all of Kansas Cityans.
12: All right, let's go ride bikes.
17: Let's go!
1: So as we once again took to the hills of the city with the new generation of Kansas City cyclists, I caught up with teacher Amanda Dennison.
18: They all seem to be really enjoying it, the students.
12: They do, they love it. They're getting exercise, they're together with friends. It's just wonderful.
18: These roads are pretty rough, aren't they?
12: They're terrible. Where is our tax money going?
18: But in the downtown or in the main center, you've got all these new cycle lanes around here. You're constantly shouting holes, glass, bumps, all sorts of stuff on these roads.
12: Definitely, it's very dangerous still to ride these roads.
19: Stop it!
12: Yeah, lots of obstacles to look out for.
19: Rolling! Look for yourself!
18: We're cycling in a group and you're giving them instructions as they're going along. The idea that they could cycle this on their own.
12: Absolutely. We take pretty regular paths to get to different parts of the city where we want to ride each week. And in 2 weeks, we will ride the kids home with their bikes and their helmets and their lights and their locks so they know how to get to and from school safely. So it's a pretty cool thing we got going in Bicycle Club.
4: It was an enjoyable and safe ride, but it's clear that not everyone in the city is benefiting from cycle-friendly streets.
1: Most of the initiatives to get people on their bikes have been driven by grassroots action, volunteers, which brings us to the 816 Bicycle Collective. With the help of donations, its volunteers have transformed a derelict corner shop into a bustling workshop.
20: My name is Sean Egan. I'm one of the original founders of the 816 Bicycle Collective here in Kansas City in 2008, which is too long ago. So yeah, here you are. You're in the entryway of the shop. We're an all-volunteer-run community bike shop. We help people fix their bikes, get bikes if they can't afford them, and learn how to work on their own bikes to promote, you know, autonomy and transportation. Right now, we're real busy. We got a lot of people.
18: It's a bit chaotic, isn't it?
20: Yes, it is. And, you know, several people need help with a bike. Several people need a bike. People are working their own bikes. People need a little help, etc. Yeah.
7: Why do you think a space like this was needed? You referenced 2008, which was the last time also we were here.
20: Yeah.
7: We made a
20: yeah.
7: radio show about cycling in Kansas City and how tough it was. It struck me that then, well, we certainly didn't see on our trip anything like this. Why did you feel like something like this was needed?
20: I mean, so me and another friend, Idris, one of the original founders, we were learning how to work on bikes. We literally just set up a sign in the front of my girlfriend's apartment building at the time and had a bike rack on the back of my old Ford, like, sedan. And we're just like, free bike repair. But we also had a book because we were learning. And then we were like, man, people keep giving us bikes. There's a lot of bikes that people have and don't use. And incidentally, there's a lot of people who need bikes. And it just seemed obvious that there are enough bikes for everybody to have them.
17: Okay, so we're just putting some grips on this bike up here.
19: My name is Joanna Lewis, and I'm a volunteer at the 816.
18: It's quite an interesting vibe. It's got a sort of organized chaos feel about it.
19: Yeah, that's what I tell new volunteers. Well, I tell new volunteers, too, that you can't come on a Monday and expect it to be the same on a Thursday. Each shift has its own vibe.
18: And do you feel it's making a difference to Kansas City and to the people's lives who come here, you know, giving them the ability to cycle?
19: I think we can't even measure the difference because it means a lot to a lot of different people.
4: Somewhat inevitably, after 3 days of cycling, we end up in the pub.
1: Although this isn't just any pub. In up-and-coming North Kansas City, the Velo Garage and Tap House combines bike shop, cycle club, beer, and pizza.
21: We like to drink beer, but really the main impetus of like what we like is to ride bikes.
4: A cycle group had just returned from their evening ride, and the bar was heaving, so we chatted to owner Kylie Suter at one of the tables in the backyard.
21: I'm a commuter. I ride my bike from 12 miles away from my house. I ride it to work. It is definitely not the normal thing here, but it's growing. And I think as we have soaring gas prices, the climate change is never ending, people are starting to realize like there are other ways and other modalities of getting around. And I think city infrastructure is trying to catch up to this mentality.
7: We've talked about Kansas City going through a biking revolution. Is it really just a slower process than that? It's an evolution. It's evolving. This city's evolving, and you're trying to be part of that evolution.
21: Yeah, it's definitely an evolution. It is not a fast process. I mean, the majority of people in the city or anywhere in the United States are always going to be like the car modality is their main way of getting around. So when you come up against that kind of culture, you're looking at changing something that's so ingrained in the American psyche, right, that you have to like literally go to the town hall meetings. You have to like advocate. You have to send the emails to your council men and women and just let them know that it literally is the old adage, like, if you build it, you will come. I love the phrase, like, no one built a bridge over a river based on how many people were crossing it before the bridge was there. And that is the same thing with like cycling infrastructure. If you build it, people will use it.
1: Maybe it is an evolution, but cycling in Kansas City has been transformed since we were last here, from new cycle lanes and e-bikes to clubs and bars.
4: Our original radio show maybe helped a little, but it's been down to volunteers, campaigners, and ultimately the taxpayer to make Kansas City more cycle-friendly. And just as the people here have been inspired by other cities, there are ideas being tried in Kansas City that could be adopted around the world.
1: As much as anything, this is about changing attitudes to bikes. So let's leave the final word to Amy, who sent us the email that made this program possible.
3: Most of our car trips are under 2 miles. Could we replace at least half of those with walking, biking, transit? If we could do that in the next 20 years, the impact that would have on environment, on health, on just community, getting to know your neighbors, bringing people together would be huge.
7: Hopefully we'll return to Kansas City sooner than that. It's been a lot of fun. I'm Will Grant.
18: And I'm Richard Hollingham. Additional production was by Anne McNaught, and this edition of the documentary has been a Boffin Media production for the BBC World Service.
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0: TV detective drama Bookish has been a hit across the world. It's about a London bookseller, Gabriel Book, who also solves murders. It's 1946, and the UK is on the lip of change. New politics, new society, new start. Well, that's the plan. Series creator and actor Mark Gatiss and writer Matthew Sweet dissect the new season with me, Antonia Quirk, on In the Studio after the news.
1: BBC News with Sue Montgomery. The United States has imposed 50% tariffs on a range of Canadian goods, worth about $20 billion. The Canadian Prime Minister, Mark Carney, vowed to match the US levies dollar for dollar. South Korea sending its first trial container ship to Europe via the Arctic as the Middle East war rattles global shipping. The new route will cut the journey by around 7,000 kilometres and about 10 days travel time. Ukraine's military says it's hit one of Russia's biggest oil refineries, well over 1,000 kilometres away. The facility is near Samara on the Volga, and Ukraine says its products are heavily used in Russia's war on Ukraine. One of China's best-known comedians, Guo Degang, is being investigated after he changed the lyrics of a revolutionary song during a performance last month. The lyrics are from a song associated with communist guerrillas fighting Japanese forces during the Second World War. Police in Cambodia have arrested more than 150 foreign nationals for their alleged involvement in online scams. They said 70 Chinese nationals were among those taken into custody in two separate raids. The editor-in-chief of the US military newspaper Stars and Stripes says he's been fired for insubordination. Eric Slavin said he was targeted by the Pentagon after speaking out against potential interference. The FBI has returned 48 looted artifacts to Egypt after an investigation confirmed they'd been illegally removed. The pieces, including art, carved figures and amulets, were handed over in Los Angeles. The second World Humanoid Robot Games have opened in Beijing with more than 2,000 robots competing in events such as sprints, boxing and football. BBC News.
0: Welcome to the documentary In the Studio from the BBC World Service, the programme that investigates the creative process. I am Antonia Quirk, and in this edition, we dissect a hit TV crime drama called Bookish, about a bookseller turned detective, from the co-creator of the tremendously successful television series Sherlock, Mark Gatiss.
2: It's a terrible cliche, isn't it? But it sort of arrived fully formed. A long time ago now, I was approached about doing my own detective series. I spent a long time adapting existing books, and that was a slightly tortuous process to make it work the way I wanted it to. I had to give it the right tone, and when the series then didn't happen, I realised what I should have done was just come up with a new idea.
0: As well as being a screenwriter and author, Mark's also an actor. In Sherlock, he played Sherlock Holmes's aloof older brother, Mycroft, and he played a very poised banker, Tycho Nestoris, in Game of Thrones. In Bookish, he plays a more humorous, tender character, a bookseller called Gabriel Book. From his bookshop just after World War II, Book recommends classic novels and plays. He bakes ginger biscuits and solves murders whilst hiding a secret about his own sexuality.
2: That was it, really. It was a sort of liberation idea of, like, well, if I was starting from scratch, what would my detective be? And it just sort of popped into my head, the name and the setting, and the idea of the bookshop being a kind of analogue computer, because every detective has their thing.
3: There's no apostrophe in books.
4: There is.
3: Oh, there isn't.
4: There is.
3: There isn't.
4: There is.
3: There isn't.
4: There is. Your name is Book and you own the shop, which it is and I do. My name's Book. Books, books. Confusing, I know.
0: Crucially, Bookish is set in 1946. The war is over, but London is still all smashed up, as someone puts it. The war turned everything upside down. Some streets around Book's bookshop on Archangel Lane in London's West End are still rubble. There are queues for food. But exciting political and societal changes are set to transform the United Kingdom. the creation of the National Health Service and the welfare state, supporting a beleaguered populace in ways that would have seemed impossible a few years before. A very particular tone of both past and future, loss and discovery, melancholy and anticipation thrums through each episode.
2: I sort of fell strangely in love with that period. The optimism and disenchantment of the period, I find really, it's an odd mixture. And because there's so much about the war and so much about the 50s, those 5 years, I think, are so kind of dismissed, really. It's just austerity, isn't it? But it's austerity with technicolor and a tremendous tide of possibility. I think it's just such a strange mixture. People could, as they do in the show, they reinvent themselves.
0: One thing that didn't change in the late 1940s, however, was the decriminalisation of gay relationships. That process started 2 decades later in England and Wales.
2: I thought that would be a very rich setting for the central character to be a gay man in a dangerous world. I realised for many years, every interview I gave, I would say one day there'll be a detective series where the character is incidentally gay, and that would mean we've made proper progress.
0: Bookish was co-written with Matthew Sweet. He's a broadcaster, an expert in Victorian popular culture, and author of Shepperton Babylon, a best-selling book about the darker sides of British cinema. They'd been friends a long time, when a couple of years ago, Mark asked Matthew to work with him on his new idea.
5: How did I feel when I was asked to collaborate? I jumped for joy, really, at the fun we were going to have and the world we were going to build and explore. You know, we talked before about a number of different things, really, that never came to the screen, but this one had a kind of charmed air about it. It was a certainty from the start.
0: Bookish has been a success in Australia, the USA, the UK, all across the world. It's played in over 100 territories, which is industry speak for countries that share a common language or media market. And to get to 100 is a major benchmark for any project, not least a new one. A second series was immediately commissioned. And we join Matthew soon after, in March 2025, at his desk, trying to solve a mystery of his own making.
5: I'm chewing over a plot problem today, a kind of structural thing. I think there's something that can happen to you when you're writing a crime narrative, is that, you know, the setup you can do with a great flourish. You know, you can have lots of scenes that end with question marks, and you can add more intrigue as you go on. If you get to the end of a scene, you always want to end it on a little mini cliffhanger, really. Almost every scene should end with something that kind of turns the plot a bit, or you think, oh, really? Them? Him? Talking to her? What does that phone call mean? Where were they going? Who's that looking at somebody through the twitching curtain?
0: This is Matthew's first foray into the world of writing crime fiction for television. Mark Gatiss, however, has form. Co-creator of, amongst other things, the television series Sherlock, starring Benedict Cumberbatch as Sir Arthur Conan Doyle's esteemed rationalist sleuth Sherlock Holmes. That adaptation was an international smash in 180 territories. Here's Matthew on how he and Mark work together.
5: We'll settle upon a theme, we'll talk about characters, we'll talk about methods and motives and settings. Then I'll produce what's called a beat sheet, which is a 1 or 2 page synopsis of the story. And then that is circulated among all of us, the producers, the director, and everybody will make their comments about it. There's almost like an early version of the plot that will get sort of signed off, really. And then you write the first draft, and then you go through that process again. And that's where I am right now. The first of my episodes has been kicked around and tested and commented upon, and now I'm going back. I mean, Mark is the executive producer and the creator of the show, and the overarching plot is really his job as well, to decide what that should be.
0: Let's hear a conversation between the two of them, recorded in a cab on their way to the film set in Belgium during the making of the first series, and an episode involving a rabid film fan and a toxic box of chocolates. It's very revealing about their dynamic.
6: Who are we going to kill today?
7: I'm going to kill Barbara today, who is an obsessed film fan.
6: Yeah.
7: Who has purloined some chocolates sent to Stuart Howard, her matinee idol, but they've been injected with strychnine. Little does she know.
6: I'm so looking forward to the convulsions.
7: Yes.
6: What will help the narrative here? Mm. What aspect, what symptom will serve the story?
7: Yes.
6: Twitches. To make all this make sense. Twitches.
7: Yeah, twitches.
6: And a feeling of euphoria,
7: yeah,
6: as well.
0: Researching with some glee symptoms of poisonings and suspicious convulsions, it's all perfectly normal for these two.
6: The nature of the relationship.
7: Barbara looks like she's getting a bit hot under the collar.
6: Yes.
7: About Stuart, yes. And then after the poisoning, the book is examining the chocolates,
6: yeah,
7: and that's when we realise.
6: So you're gonna be on your hands and knees a lot today, aren't you?
7: Well, it depends where we put the chocolates.
6: Yeah.
7: I discovered the other day, because my attempts to make book as madly athletic as possible, that as I, having knelt down behind the counter, I couldn't get up without my knees going off like pistol shots. It was quite scary.
0: I do like this belated moment of regret from Mark, that book is perhaps a little more agile than he is.
6: Yes, it's very easy to write, he leaps up the stairs in a single bound.
7: I'm happy
6: bound,
7: to do it. I just need to warm up now in a way I didn't used to.
5: The way that Mark and I have worked together is more like a game of tennis than it is one person at the typewriter and another pacing around the room. I do not know how anybody does that. I need quiet to work. I don't like anybody in the room. I don't like anybody in the house. So it hasn't worked like that. What we'll do is we'll get together and we'll discuss it all in detail, and we'll kind of throw things around, and then in the ones that we co-wrote together, start writing, a draft goes to Mark, and we then bang it backwards and forwards, really, over the weeks and months. It's terrific fun. It's really, I feel like it's a sort of extension of our friendship, really.
0: It's immediately evident, listening to Matthew and Mark, that they've known each other for a long time, for over 20 years, in fact. It's not just the in-jokes and mutual interests, but the seamless, comical ease in each other's company.
7: We met at the publicity junket for Doctor Who in Cardiff. I said, are you the Matthew Sweet? Because I'd read Inventing the Victorians, and I gave you an obituary for a Victorian adventurer called Captain Thunder. Isn't that?
6: That's right.
7: Yeah.
5: I don't know where you found it.
6: I thought you might like that.
5: So, I mean, obviously I knew and loved Mark's work, but it's always felt to me like one of those friendships that never really had a starting point, because I felt it had sort of begun almost before we'd met.
7: You're right. You know, there's a shared mindset. I mean, it's amazing, I think, sometimes how either of us can just drop a mention and you obviously know. We obviously know what we're talking about.
0: In the cab to the studio, Matthew's still mulling that noxious box of chocolates.
6: The chocolates weren't chocolates, were they, to start with? The chocolates were sandwiches.
7: That's right.
6: Gosh, they were film set catering sandwiches.
7: Yes.
6: What's it shown you about the way that narratives like this are structured and how the moving parts of them work? Because I think what we've discovered is that you can swap out components and the story still works.
7: Yes. It's all about the architecture of the mystery, of the murder. The Americans now use it as a verb, to architect it.
6: Oh.
7: It's the oldest thing in the book for mystery writers. The plotting is everything.
6: Yeah.
7: And if you could just try and make that as watertight as possible, everything else is gravy. That's the fun bit, but, yeah, it's hard. And, I've said many times that great Billy Wilder story, but when he was making the film of Witness to the Prosecution, a reporter said, why are you bothering with Agatha Christie?
0: Billy Wilder, peerless, multiple Oscar-winning Austrian-American director of the raucous 1959 film comedy Some Like It Hot and the 1950 comedy noir Sunset Boulevard. Agatha Christie, officially the most translated author of all time, creator of Miss Marple and Hercule Poirot, Death on the Nile, Murder on the Orient Express, The Body in the Library, 66 detective novels translated into 103 languages that have sold up to an estimated 4 billion copies worldwide.
7: He grabbed this reporter by the lapels and said, "Listen, my friend, Agatha Christie's characters, her dialogue, Izzy and I could write it in an afternoon, but her plots are like ball bearings." And it's true, you know, and that's why she's preeminent still. It's about trying to make the mystery really solid and pleasingly knotty, I suppose. Yeah.
6: I think one of the things that has been brought home to me is that these kind of stories do have rules. They're rules that sometimes seem to me to be, I thought were superficial, or I thought were things that should be broken.
7: Yeah.
6: And actually, they're just not,
7: I couldn't agree more.
6: You know, it's almost a cliche, the scene of the writer being told, "Oh, you've got to make the murder happen before the credits."
7: Yeah.
6: But actually, you just do, don't you?
7: Yes, you do, because otherwise you're not laying out the rules for the audience.
0: Structural rules are one thing, but what about rules for writing itself? Do Matthew and Mark always, or ever, begin at the beginning?
5: Sometimes you think of the murder and the victim first. The thing about writing crime fiction is that you are allowed to travel backwards and alter things at the beginning. What I'm trying today is jumping to the end and doing that bit where everything is explained. And it's like testing the argument. Now, none of this may appear in the finished work, but I am writing what is, in effect, a kind of summing up speech from the detective, explaining the reasoning, explaining why it must have happened this way. And then you have the other characters who can be there to kind of test these arguments. And if they're not working, if they're not convincing, you then have to go back and you have to make that evidence matter. You have to tidy those things up. You have the opportunity to go back and fill those plot holes or make sure that the machine is working properly.
0: That's summing up or exposition speech that Matthew's working on there. When the detective unveils their reasoning to a gathered audience, it's a trope invented by the American writer and poet Edgar Allan Poe in 1841 in The Murders of the Rue Morgue. It's possibly now everybody's favourite part of a detective story, and in the window of Book's bookshop is a bust of Edgar Allan Poe, a nod to the importance of this moment in a story, the moment where we all think, "Go on, wow us." Starting with that on the page sounds logical, doesn't it?
5: One of the trickiest parts of writing a show like this is the denouement and the explanation. Finding enough for everybody to do in a scene like that, where Book has to dominate, it's got to be Book who has done most of the deductions and done most of the explaining. So one of the things that it's made me think was that, well, let's try and kind of break this up in some way so that the other regulars are not necessarily obliged to be there. Find them something else to do. Find them their own story to take through to the end so that they can run another part of the plot and bring that to a conclusion, like the one I'm writing right now. So you've got to make sure that all of those characters have something meaningful to pursue, something that will give the audience something to chew on, give the actors something that will satisfy them as well. I mean, that's something that I'm always thinking of, you know, particularly now I know them all really well. I think when you get this script, I want you to be happy. I want you to think, oh, I've got lots to do. This is really interesting, not flicking through and thinking, well, where am I?
0: You're listening to In the Studio from the BBC World Service with me, Antonia Quirk, and Mark Gatiss and Matthew Sweet, as they work on their new series of Bookish, the hit crime drama about a bookseller turned detective. Both Matthew and Mark were steeped in the plot rhythms of detective drama since childhood, such as the big showdown speech given by the detective at the end of the story and the gang of helpful friends that Matthew was talking about before, all those recurring characters with their idiosyncratic enthusiasms offering their assistance. Such elements are beloved clichés of the genre. But in their own work, did they set out to welcome such clichés? Or to subvert?
7: You're
2: partly just embracing them all, aren't you? I think because it's an unexpected setting and an underexplored one, it's sort of playing with those wartime clichés and trying to do something a bit different. So, like, for instance, Killer Nacht, which is the third story in series two, I just thought, I'd love to do a big country house, Agatha Christie style, but what if it's set in post-war Germany? I've never seen that. People are also tuning in because they love that world, but if you can do it and do something different, sometimes just a different lick of paint, I think, sort of shifts something in it.
5: Clichés that I'd like to avoid.
6: I hope they're not all in there.
5: I don't think we can do everybody is responsible, like Murder on the Orient Express. I think that's out of play, that conclusion. You know, most of them are quite useful. I wouldn't want to banish any of them. I just think if you keep using them, then that's a problem. And I think also, if you want to use something that's a trope and is kind of there in a lot of things for a good reason, you have to, in a way, handle it with a little bit of irony. I did try to put in a script, a lot earlier than it normally comes, the scene where everybody is gathered together. And what I really wanted to do was have that produce the wrong conclusion, which then had to be unpicked. But actually, it felt really weird. It just felt like it was ending too soon. I thought I was being terribly clever, and actually, it just didn't work.
0: As audiences, we're well used to watching the detectives see what we cannot as they solve the case, scanning the actor's face as they engage their magical sixth, seventh, eighth sense. But there is a line here that Mark and Matthew are very conscious of not crossing.
5: One of the things that I think we're always very careful about is that Book doesn't have superhuman knowledge.
2: No,
5: he isn't Doctor Who. Yeah. He isn't even Sherlock Holmes, who will suddenly reveal that that they have this conveniently useful expertise they've never mentioned before. He does his homework. He doesn't just know it all anyway.
2: I think that's vital. I mean, we did the same with Sherlock in the sense of de-supermanning him, but even more so with Book, that it's not interesting if he knows it or not. What is helpful is that something rings a bell.
8: This is a meat and potatoes job. You know, the sergeant and I are perfectly capable.
9: Who found him?
8: Charwon. Hayda Dredge. Pretty shook up she is.
9: Dredge? That rings a little bell.
8: She's been doing the hark up for donkeys.
9: Ding dong.
0: Book isn't a Superman or a mind reader. But I have to say, he does have his moments. In one episode, he wordlessly intuits that someone has been to prison because they briefly reach for a spoon to eat their dinner. I'd say that is Sherlock Holmes-ish. But how to fresh mint a red herring? Is that as improbable or unpleasant as it sounds?
2: Fundamentally, as a murder mystery, that's the sweat and blood of it. Is like, how is it done? Also, why was it done? Motive, I think, is a very under-examined thing. And so, therefore, in terms of red herrings, what you're trying to do always is play fair.
5: I remember that happening in Sherlock, actually. I remember finding you a book of, like, cases from an old French police detective.
2: Gosh, yeah.
5: And it had this one about somebody being poisoned by poison put in the claws of a cat.
2: Right, yeah. It wasn't the method I used for the thing, but it was the inspiration for it. Yes, and it was a red herring in the whole thing, yeah. It's also, sometimes people brilliantly see things which aren't there, and then you go, oh, yes, that was meant to be. That was a distraction. It does happen, that, doesn't it? I didn't intend that at all, but I'm glad you've seen it.
5: Though it works on us, too, I think. We have found ourselves looking at episodes and thinking, hang on, maybe they did do it. And we know there's nothing in the scene to indicate guilt. It's just something in an actor's performance.
2: I think one thing I was very taken by, when we did the screenings last year of the first story, it's really good to sit with a group of other people. And you do see it through different eyes. And that's why maybe sometimes people change their minds about who the killer is. You often read interviews with crime writers, and they say, I changed my mind about the killer halfway through. And you'd sort of think, well, how could that be? But it's surprisingly easy, especially if you're giving people multiple motives. You can actually go, well, I think their motive's better. I'm going to shift it onto them.
0: Naturally Bookish has its own literary spin-off, written by Matthew.
5: A taxi was dropping off a fare nearby. Book hailed it, knowing that it would be impossible to prevent Mrs. Dredge from joining their party. Rain was coming on, and her house was an easy stop between Borough and Archangel Lane. In any case, he felt sorry for her. You can hide things within the frame of an image. You know, you could hide a suspect at the back of a shot. It's much harder to do that on the page. And really, I've discovered that the answer to this is you have to produce a kind of tableau. You're hiding something in a field of incidental detail. So that means that the book itself has to be always full of interest, but some of them are there just to hide the things that I don't want you to see. The cab moved on. "Did you ever locate that autopsy report on her boy?" asked Trotty. "Accidental overdose," said Book, though there was something else in it that was very interesting. His fingers were splashed with ink.
0: The second book is released in the middle of August 2026, just as Series 2 of Bookish is broadcast, and work has already started on Series 3. Archangel Lane and all related conundrums are never far from their thoughts.
2: The problem of making a series out of anything. If you pick up an Agatha Christie for a holiday, Poirot is in Egypt on holiday. He solves a murder. If you start making it a series, what does Poirot do all day? Why is he always on holiday? Etc. And partly you have to accept there are more murders than there would be in real life. But you've also just got to think about the progression of it all. And we want a big-ticket thing which will actually be exciting and interesting visually and thematically that sort of binds it all together.
0: Let's return to Matthew and Mark on the way to the studio in Belgium. You know that if the cab kept on driving, they could keep on talking all the way to the Netherlands and far beyond, a perpetual purling stream back and forth, delighting in the world they've created. Bookish is a wistful place. There's yearning here, but it's impish, very clever, full of obscure scientific and historical facts about anything from movie-making to seances. At times, it's even sweetly joyful, leaving war behind, when possible, and daring to imagine what might come next. "It's not the past that matters," says Inspector Poirot in Death on the Nile, "but the future."
6: Those areas of specialist knowledge are interesting, aren't they? Because I think Book has to have quite a few of those. But I think, in a way, there's a list that has to be maintained that shouldn't get too long. The thing is that he's somebody who does his homework.
7: Yes, and I think that's also perfectly believable, that stops it from being this rather dreary super brain, which isn't actually a very interesting place to be.
6: We're at the studio, Mark.
10: We are pulling in.
6: Say what you see.
10: To NEP Studios. It's an industrial estate in Belgium,
7: halfway between Brussels and Antwerp.
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18: Hello and welcome to the newsroom. I'm Charlotte Gallagher. TikTok is ordered to pay $400 million after being accused of violating the privacy of children. It's the latest social media firm to be sued. So will tech companies be forced to change? Also,
19: Putin was untouchable. Now it is not so. He also shares responsibility for what is happening with the economy, with the social life, with everything around us.
18: It's Flag Day in Russia and many displays of patriotism across the country. But 4 years into the Ukraine invasion, what do Russians think of their leader? Canada says it will match US tariffs dollar for dollar as trade negotiations break down. And the Hollywood film that wasn't supposed to be released.
20: It was really moving, actually, to see big directors that came out against it. There were congressmen.
18: First, a news bulletin.
1: BBC News with Sue Montgomery. The United States has imposed 50% tariffs on a range of Canadian goods after the two countries failed to reach a trade deal. The duties on about $20 billion worth of trade came into effect at midnight Eastern Time. Canada has vowed to match the US tariffs. Sean Dilley reports.
21: Levies had been due to start from the 19th of August, but that deadline was temporarily paused after President Trump said a deal was close. Last night, Canada's Prime Minister Mark Carney blamed last-minute changes by the US, which he said called into question the reliability of any deal. In response, the US accused Canada of setting new demands and walking back on commitments. The collapse of negotiations mean that from today, dairy products, wine and cement join aluminium and steel on the list of Canadian imports subject to a 50% tariff.
1: South Korea is sending its first trial container ship to Europe via the Arctic as the Middle East war rattles global shipping. The ship will sail from the southeastern port of Busan, traverse the polar region and then to Europe to test the route's commercial viability. Here's Anbarasaneta Rajan.
22: The South Korean ship, the Panstar Acro, is carrying cargo, including auto parts and chemical products, to Europe. The usual maritime route between Asia and Europe runs through the Suez Canal. The Arctic Polar Route will cut the journey by around 7,000 kilometers and about 10 days of travel time. It will also avoid the Red Sea, where Yemen's Iran-backed Houthi rebels have targeted ships. China and Russia are among the few countries whose shipping firms have tested or run cargo services along the route.
1: One of China's best-known comedians, Guo Degang, is being investigated by the authorities in Wuhan after he changed the lyrics of a revolutionary song during a performance last month. Gabrielle Singalaiti reports.
23: Guo Degang's performance, which was scheduled on Friday in the city of Xi'an, was cancelled, purportedly due to venue issues. The comedian was earlier reported to the authorities for switching words of a song, previously recommended in a list by the Communist Party to mark the 70th anniversary of the founding of the People's Republic of China. The song in question, Playing My Beloved Pippa, is associated with communist guerrillas fighting Japanese forces during the Second World War. The investigation is taking place amid increasing censorship of the entertainment and arts industries in China.
1: An opposition group in Myanmar says a military airstrike on a Buddhist monastery in the central Sagaing region has killed at least 14 people. It said the attack took place as the monastery was holding a meditation retreat. There's been no comment from Myanmar's military. World news from the BBC. Ukraine's military says it's hit one of Russia's biggest oil refineries, well over 1,000 kilometres away. The facility is near Samara on the Volga, and Ukraine says its products are heavily used in Russia's war on Ukraine. Another online retailer warehouse was also hit nearby, this time belonging to the Azon Group. The building was set alight, forcing the evacuation of 500 workers. Police in Cambodia have arrested more than 150 foreign nationals for their alleged involvement in online scams. They said 70 Chinese nationals were among those taken into custody in two separate raids. A Japanese father has been reprimanded by police after leaving his 7-year-old son alone on the country's highest peak, Mount Fuji.

0: Staff at a Mountain Hut saw the child sitting on the bench alone in the rain, so took him in and called police. Officials tracked down the father farther up the mountain and issued a stern warning before reuniting him with his son.
1: The second World Humanoid Robot Games have opened in Beijing with more than 2,000 robots from 16 countries. They're competing in events such as sprints, boxing and football, but also in household and workplace tasks like folding laundry. Most of the companies taking part are Chinese. BBC News.
2: Hi, you're listening to The Newsroom with me, Charlotte Gallagher. Social media companies are under unprecedented scrutiny, with multiple legal cases accusing them of getting children hooked, not doing enough to stop sex offenders on the platforms, and failing to stop scam adverts. Now, TikTok has agreed to pay $400 million to settle a lawsuit with the US Department of Justice over claims it violated children's privacy laws by collecting their personal data. Meta, which owns Facebook and Instagram, is also facing a similar case. I've been speaking to our technology editor, Zoe Kleinman.
3: At the heart of this settlement between TikTok and the US administration is actually something technically very straightforward. It's all about children's online privacy. It's not about online harm. It's not about addiction or misinformation or all of the other stuff that we see thrown at social media. And it's all about the US administration claiming that TikTok had collected what it described as vast amounts of data about children aged under 13 who'd used the platform. Now, I think we need to go back in a time machine here briefly to 1998, which was before TikTok even existed. And that was when this act came in the US, which is now being used to bring the social media companies into line. Isn't that incredible? It's nearly 30 years old and it's doing a lot of heavy lifting. It's called the Children's Online Privacy Protection Act. It's also known as COPPA. And here in 2026, we're in a totally different era, aren't we? With both technology overall and social media in particular. And yet this act is still protecting children and young people today. And I think that's really interesting because there's so much debate about whether legislation and regulators can keep up with the fast pace of change for technology and the way in which things are evolving so quickly. And this case suggests that actually perhaps it can.
2: And this law as well, it's the same one that's being used to pursue Meta, isn't it?
3: Exactly right. So Meta is being taken to court by 29 US states, collectively representing two-thirds of the US population. And what the attorneys general accuse Meta of is the same thing. It's all about children's online privacy. But again, it's the same straightforward bit of legislation that's being used here to potentially enact an enormous change in the social media landscape here in 2026.
2: And there are more cases, aren't there, involving social media companies coming down the line too? It seems almost like this endless list of them at the moment.
3: Yeah, social media is definitely feeling the heat, I think. You know, you've got to bear in mind that these things take a long time, don't they? The TikTok settlement that we heard about last night, that actually started in 2024 when Joe Biden was still the US president. So, you know, it's the culmination of a lot of work that's been going on behind the scenes for a long time. But there are absolutely signs, aren't there, that the way in which social media companies have operated until now are under intense scrutiny. And Meta has been in court already this year. There have been a couple of very large cases already, and it's lost both of those. And if it loses this one as well, I think we will have to see significant change in the way in which it operates and also in the way in which we experience its products.
2: Zoe Kleinman. In Russia, it's Flag Day, and there'll be a string of patriotic events aimed at rallying Russians around the flag at what is a difficult time for the country. 4.5 years after the Kremlin's full-scale invasion of Ukraine, Russian losses are mounting, and the Russian public is feeling the effects of the war more than ever. Ukrainian drone strikes on oil refineries have triggered a widespread fuel shortage. There have also been long queues for petrol in the capital. Our Russia editor, Steve Rosenberg, gauges the mood in Moscow.
4: I'm outside a petrol station. I have to say I've never seen queues for petrol in the Russian capital as long as this. The road leading up to the petrol station is

0: absolutely packed with cars. I've counted about 60 and they keep coming. And there's another road to my right leading up to the petrol pumps, and it too is packed with vehicles. But at least the sign here is saying that there is petrol right now in this place. Many of the petrol stations in Moscow right now are empty. I head to another petrol station nearby. There's another long queue of cars, although the signboard on the forecourt indicates they're out of fuel here. The drivers are waiting, though, hoping that petrol will appear. They say that there will be more fuel. One of the drivers, Sviatoslav, says optimistically, maybe today, or perhaps tomorrow. The cause of the current petrol shortages across Russia are the Ukrainian drone strikes on Russian oil refineries. These, in turn, are a response to Russia's continued attacks on Ukraine. For months now, Ukrainian strikes have been cutting refining capacity and squeezing supply. Now they're making life very uncomfortable for Russian drivers. What does the Russian government say about that? A few days ago, when a pro-Kremlin reporter asked Russia's energy minister, when will petrol be back at the pumps? He replied, no comment. Do you have problems filling up? Asked the journalist. I use diesel, he replied. There's plenty of that. It's not just attacks on oil facilities that are bringing the war back home to Russians. Ukraine has also been targeting depots and warehouses, and some of the drone strikes have caused civilian casualties. Yet this week, President Putin insisted there are no critical consequences from such attacks. There have not been, and there cannot be.
1: Maybe he is trying to hypnotize himself, that everything is okay. It looks like he believes in his own words.
0: Andrei Kolesnikov is a columnist for the independent news outlet Novaya Gazeta. He claims that something is happening now in Russia that never used to. Increasingly, Russians are blaming the man at the top.
1: Putin was untouchable. Now it is not so. He also shares responsibility for what is happening with the economy, with the social life, with everything around us. Not for everyone, for a big bunch of people, he's still a symbol of victorious, glorious war. But, let's say, average Russian doesn't accept the idea that Putin is untouchable right now. Where is the end of this war? Why we have this petrol crisis, where economic crisis is? A lot of questions without answers.
0: Just round the corner from the petrol stations I've been to, I discover another queue. This time, not for petrol, but for candy floss. It's a patriotic street party for Russian Flag Day. My country, my fate, my dream, he sings. I'm raising my flag, the flag of my country. Red, blue and white Russian tricolours are being handed out to passers-by. In Russia, they may be low on petrol, but there is a never-ending supply of patriotism here. Amid all the problems, the authorities want Russians to rally round the flag. We live in a wonderful country, she says, and Russia will always be victorious. They've set up a stall in the corner with military hardware, from Kalashnikovs to handheld rocket launchers. And it's a case of come on down. Everyone's welcome to pick up and pose with the weapons. Our problems, one woman here tells me, are high prices, petrol shortages. And last night, for the first time, my windows shook. I heard boom, boom. Right now, she says, it's important to take care of your psychological state so that it's unbreakable, so that whatever happens, you can say, oh well, never mind. Most Russians seem to have come to the conclusion that there is nothing they can do to change what is happening around them. All they can do is wait and hope that somehow, at some point, their problems fade away.
2: That was our Russia editor, Steve Rosenberg. Next, new US tariffs on a wide range of Canadian goods have come into effect after a last-minute breakdown in trade talks. The Canadian Prime Minister, Mark Carney, said he would match US tariffs on goods dollar for dollar. Mr. Carney said last-minute changes in the US proposed terms were unfair, uneconomic, and called into question the reliability of any deal. Jairo Yunis is Director of Policy at the Business Council of British Columbia.
3: We shouldn't be permanently escalating a trade war. But as the Prime Minister has also said, nostalgia is also not a strategy. The United States has made it very clear to the world that things are not going to go back to the way they were. But anger is also not a strategy. I mean, the United States is a market of 330 million people, $17 trillion in consumer spending, is an economy that's 10 times the size of Canada. So it's important to meet halfway between nostalgia and anger, and hopefully we will get a better outcome from this.
2: Well, our correspondent Sean Dilley joins us now. And Sean, earlier it looked that a deal was going to be struck. So what went wrong?
4: Well, who says a deal's not going to be struck? The fact that talks are suspended is very much in line with President Trump's anchor negotiations. And he's written about it. If you want to know how President Trump negotiates, read the book that he's written. In this case, however, it does appear that it's Canada who said that it was not prepared to accept the deal, and as we heard there, suggesting that US negotiators had introduced last-minute arrangements and deals that were unacceptable to Canada. Meanwhile, blame Canada. That's what the United States trade negotiators say, suggesting that they wanted to step back and introduce new demands.
2: So what kind of tariffs on what products are we talking about here?
4: Well, specifically the new tariffs that get added to those that already existed on, for example, aluminium and steel and lumber, for example, with the 50% tariff. So new tariffs effective now would be on Canadian wine, on dairy products, on cement, and would you believe on hockey making equipment. But to understand why we are where we are today, we have to go back to the 1st of February of 2025. Brand new president, 47th president of the United States, returning after one term out of office, President Trump signing into law effectively a presidential executive order on the 1st of February. Unhappy with the fact that Canada did have some tariff on some goods, particularly in relation to cheese and dairy. Implemented at that time 25% tariffs. Now, that had rocketed to the 50%, and it looked like a deal was oh so close, but it seems that defeat has been snatched from the jaws of victory.
2: Sean, the relationship between Canada and the US has deteriorated rapidly under Trump's second presidency. Do Canadians back Mark Carney?
4: It's a bit of a mixed view. I mean, there's some polling that suggests around about a third of Canadians really back him in standing tall against President Trump. And the US, certainly he's saying that he would match dollar for dollar any tariffs that the United States introduce. And there are around about a third of Canadians who worry that retaliatory tariffs is going to, or they're going to anger the United States. Now, why does this matter? Because actually the amount of tariffed goods is not vast. It would be around 5% of the goods that goes into America from Canada. But just to give you some perspective, at the moment, Canada exports most of its goods to the United States. Around 72% of all of its international exports are to its neighbour to the south. So it is very important for Canada to get this right. But Donald Trump is about to contest the midterm elections in November. And the cost of living in the United States, working as I sometimes do in the United States for the BBC, it's already very expensive, and an awful lot of Americans, including Republicans, are really, really unhappy with the cost of living. So actually, both countries have got a lot to gain from a deal, and both countries have got a lot to lose if one's not made.
2: Sean, thanks so much. That was our correspondent, Sean Dilley, and you're listening to The Newsroom. The Ebola epidemic in the Democratic Republic of Congo is spreading rapidly. More than 25,000 people have died in the last 3 months, half of those in the last 3 weeks. It's now in six provinces, an area the size of France, according to the UN. More than 40 health workers have died, often working in difficult conditions, particularly in remote areas where some have been attacked. Claire Nicolette is from the international aid organisation Doctors Without Borders. She's just returned from a visit to the DRC.
5: The situation is really not under control anymore, and even we have been really late from the beginning because it's just exploding. One of the big issues that we have is that communities are still not going to the centers. So it means that they are remaining, most of them, in the communities and die directly there. There are lots of rumors and they are not willing to go to the centers. So second point is also the reality of the place, because in the eastern part of DRC, unfortunately, there are lots of insecurity, there are lots of tension, there are lots of armed groups, and some people, they cannot also move quite easily. So all of these create this very catastrophic situation for this Ebola outbreak.
2: The UN senior Ebola coordinator, Julien Harnais, says the virus is spreading faster than attempts to stop it, but a vaccine is being rolled out.
6: There is a vaccine which was used on a previous strain of Ebola, not this strain, which is undergoing trials. The first vaccines arrived yesterday in Kinshasa, and they will be deployed. They'll be used for trials, and they will be used for health workers. Now, we need to stress that this is not specific to the Bundibugyo strain, and we know it's safe, but we don't yet know its efficacy.
2: That was Julien Harnais. And just to point out, it isn't 25,000 people that have died in the last 3 months from Ebola. It's actually 2,500. Apologies for that error. The FBI has returned dozens of stolen artefacts to Egypt after a successful investigation into a trafficking operation. The objects, spanning thousands of years of Egyptian history, were displayed at a ceremony in Los Angeles. Stephanie Prentice reports.
7: Officials from the FBI's art crime team handing over 48 stolen items, including jewelry, statues, sculptures, and ancient inscriptions. The team in Los Angeles confirmed they'd been removed from Egypt illegally. Patrick Grandy was one of the leads on the case.
8: These artifacts represent the rich history of Egypt. Most of them are thousands of years old, and their cultural significance to the Egyptian people is invaluable. The items include carved figurines, amulets, and tomb equipment, among other items from the Pharaonic, Roman, and Coptic periods.
7: Details of how the items were taken were not revealed during the handover, but agents suggested the haul is part of a wider smuggling network. Alan Grove is a special agent on the FBI's art crime team.
9: This is an ongoing investigation, so we're not going to go into a lot of the details. Primarily, despite knowing that the suspected trafficker is now deceased, we are seeking to identify further co-conspirators. And additionally, we have reason to believe there may be more items out there.
7: The operation is part of an agreement between Washington and Cairo that started in 2016, designed to stop trafficked antiquities entering America and help repatriate stolen objects. The Egyptian Consul General, Hossam al-Din Ali, accepted the items.
10: These artifacts are an integral part of our people's identity, of their cultural heritages, their history. And it's truly a great honor to see that our partnership with the U.S. allows us to bring them home.
7: According to the FBI, U.S. law enforcement agencies have returned more than 5,000 archaeological and cultural artifacts to Egypt over the past decade.
2: Stephanie Prentice reporting. finally, to news of a Hollywood animated film, which comes out later this month, despite being written off as a tax loss by the film studio Warner Brothers. The film features one of the stars of Looney Tunes, Wile E. Coyote, a clever but very unlucky wild dog who takes on an American corporate giant in a legal courtroom drama. It was saved from the scrap heap after a campaign by fans, film directors, and even a US politician. David Sillitoe takes up the story.
11: My name is Sammy Birch. I'm the screenwriter of Coyote vs. Acme, which is
12: the comeback movie nobody thought we would actually get.
13: Wile E. Coyote, cartoon hero. Tireless, ravenous pursuer for the profoundly annoying Roadrunner. Who is again and again let down by his mail-order purchases from the Acme Corporation.
14: Have you been horribly injured by a product made by the Acme Corporation?
13: He is now the star of a new movie based on a classic article about a courtroom confrontation.
11: Ian Fraser wrote a really famous humor piece for The New Yorker entitled Coyote v. Acme, which is a straight-faced court transcript of a trial between Wile E. Coyote and the Acme Corporation.
15: Have you ever set a big stack of TNT on the road hoping to blow up your nemesis, but the detonator itself explodes? Have you ever pulled the ripcord of your parachute and only a bunch of silverware comes out? It's not your fault. Acme is evil.
11: And there had been, since 1990, people wanting to make this into a feature film.
13: And eventually, Warner Brothers gave the green light to Sammy and the rest of the team to go out and make it.
16: Mr. Coyote, how can I help you?
13: But then came the plummet to the bottom of the canyon moment. Warner's decided they'd make more money if they wrote it off against tax rather than release it.
11: It was a shock. I mean, it was really, I mean, the metaphors have been very literal in this case, because given what Wile E. Coyote normally experiences, where things are really going to plan and then something falls out of the sky, I mean, it really did feel like that.
13: And it wasn't just the cast and crew who wanted to see it in the cinemas.
17: I hate to be political, but release Coyote versus Acme!
13: The campaign, Release Coyote, has gone far and wide.
11: It was really moving, actually, to see big directors that came out against it. There were congressmen.
18: Congressmen?
11: Yes, because that was mostly notable to me because that happens in the movie.
13: All of which ended with a company called Ketchup being allowed to take it on, which means
19: the Looney Tunes legal comedy that got shelved is officially back on the calendar.
13: And now we've seen it.
20: It's amazing.
21: I think it's the best Looney Tunes movie ever made.
22: Almost every time Wile E. Coyote held up a sign, it got a laugh.
21: And I just have to say, it lives up to the hype. And I'm still blown away that they tried to cancel this movie.
13: The Rotten Tomatoes collated reviews has it at a startling 95% approval.
11: I think a lot of people thought, oh, well, it probably sucks if we're going to throw it away. And then to go, this doesn't suck.
23: The name of the case is Coyote versus Acme.
11: The fact that it's getting to come out, that kids can be introduced to these characters, but we haven't been splat yet at the bottom of the canyon, so that's, we're taking that as a win.
2: Sometimes the little guy does win after all. That was David Sillitoe, and you've been listening to The Newsroom with me, Charlotte Gallagher. Our top story, US tariffs on a range of Canadian goods have come into force after the two neighbours failed to reach a trade deal. This has been The Newsroom programme.
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0: Coming up on the fifth floor, we hear from BBC Tigrinya, who received unexpected phone calls from Ethiopian prisoners sitting on death row in Saudi Arabia.
1: As a journalist, I have had many difficult conversations, but actually speaking to someone locked inside a highly guarded prison was completely different. I knew that the person on the other end of the phone was calling from a prison where his life was at stake.
0: Coming up after the news.
2: BBC News with Charles Carroll. The United States has imposed 50% tariffs on a range of Canadian goods worth around $20 billion. The Canadian Prime Minister Mark Carney vowed to match the US levies dollar for dollar. South Korea is sending its first trial container ship to Europe via the Arctic as the Middle East war rattles global shipping. The new route will cut the journey by around 7,000 kilometres. Ukraine's military says that it's hit one of Russia's biggest oil refineries near Samara. Ukraine says the facility's products are heavily used in Russia's war on Ukraine. A Myanmar opposition group says a military airstrike on a Buddhist monastery has killed at least 14 people, including three women. It said the attack took place as the monastery was holding a meditation retreat 70 kilometres west of Mandalay. North Korea has strongly criticised Japan, following reports that it plans to increase its defence budget to a record $56 billion. An official commentary said Tokyo's intention was to turn itself into a war state. The editor-in-chief of the US military newspaper Stars and Stripes says he's been fired for insubordination. Eric Slavin said he was targeted by the Pentagon after speaking out against potential editorial interference. One of China's best-known comedians, Guo Degang, is being investigated after he changed the lyrics of a revolutionary song during a performance last month. The lyrics are from a song associated with communist guerrillas fighting Japanese forces. And organisers of the Sydney Marathon have faced questions about a possible design mistake on the participation medal. Etchings around the edges of the medal show landmarks the runners are due to pass, but instead of Sydney's Allianz Stadium, it seems to depict the Allianz Arena in the German city of Munich. And that's the latest BBC News.
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0: Welcome to The Fifth Floor with me, Farinak Amidi. The BBC World Service broadcasts in 45 languages around the world. Our job here at The Fifth Floor is to bring you the best of those stories in English and to also get you closer to the extraordinary work our journalists do. Coming up today, we hear about India's largest youth movement in decades, the Cockroach Junta Party.
1: It started when one of the chief justices, in a remark during a legal hearing, said that young people who are not employed are actually just wasting their time. They're like cockroaches. This was the comment which we did not know would land so strongly among the young people of the country. Abhijit Deepke actually created a satirical Instagram page and a Twitter handle called Cockroach Janta Party, calling out to all the unemployed youth of the country to unite and come out on the streets as cockroaches, refusing to go away.
0: But first, in a sprawling prison in the Asir province of southwestern Saudi Arabia, hundreds of young Ethiopian men are currently sat on death row, not knowing when it might be their turn. In the hope of getting their voices heard, some of the prisoners managed to get hold of the mobile phone number for the BBC's Tigrinya language service. One of the journalists who spoke to the prisoners is Akililu Tsitsagai, who has also been reporting on the story. Akililu joins me now. Welcome to The Fifth Floor, Akililu.
2: Okay, thank you.
0: Just tell us, how have most of these men ended up in this situation on death row in Saudi Arabia?
2: Most of the men I spoke to had left Ethiopia in search of work and better opportunities. And many of them came from Tigray region, which had been devastated by war. So for many young people in Tigray, the war had taken away opportunities to study, work, and build a future. So jobs were scarce, and the economic situation was extremely difficult. So for some of them, migration became one of the few options they felt they had. According to the prisoners, most had traveled through irregular migration routes, often passing through Yemen before crossing to Saudi Arabia. And most of the prisoners we interviewed had been convicted of drug-related offenses, particularly charges linked to smuggling cats.
0: And for those listeners who don't know, qat is a plant, a substance that is used in Yemen widely, and it is legal in that country.
2: Correct, yeah. Some told us they had been recruited by smugglers or persuaded to transport goods across the border without fully understanding the consequences. Their stories were different, but there was a common pattern. Many were young, emotionally vulnerable, and desperate to find opportunities after their lives and had been disrupted by conflict. Unfortunately, that journey eventually led them to Saudi prisons and for many to death row.
0: So do you remember receiving that first phone call from the prison? What was it like? What were they telling you?
2: The first time I received the call and heard the voice of someone who was on death row, I honestly didn't know how to react. I was shocked and nervous. And it was difficult to put into words what I was feeling. I already knew that some young Ethiopians had been executed in Saudi Arabia before I received the call. So I was aware of how serious the situation was. But actually, speaking to someone who was facing the death penalty, locked inside a highly guarded prison, was completely different. As a journalist, I have had many difficult conversations, but this felt very different. I knew that the person on the other end of the phone was calling from a prison where his life was at stake. That made the first conversation incredibly emotional and something I will never forget. Yeah.
0: Akililu, how did they come to this decision, and why did they come to this decision to actually contact BBC Tigrinya?
2: These prisoners were trying to reach out to the outside world in any way they could. They were looking for a way to tell their stories, explain their situation, and ultimately seek justice. Some of them had already managed to speak to human rights organizations, but they saw the BBC as an important platform that could bring wider attention to what was happening to them. Many of the prisoners speak Tigrinya language, which is why they decided to contact BBC Tigrinya. And they knew the BBC had services in Tigrinya, Amharic, or Oromo, the Ethiopian languages.
0: Yeah.
2: And they believed that if their stories reached to the BBC, they could reach a much wider audience and potentially have an impact.
0: So when they called you, what did they tell you about the conditions in the prison and the situation they were in?
2: Most of the prisoners we spoke to were being held in Khamis Mushaits in Aceh region. And according to the information we received, 15 Ethiopians had already been executed in Khamis Mushaits since June. 15, yeah, Ethiopians from this Khamis Mushaits only. So when I asked them about the prison condition, one prisoner told me that a cell designed for around 90 people was holding more than 200 inmates. And they also spoke about serious health conditions. Some prisoners were suffering from chronic illness such as hypertension and diabetes. And one of the most disturbing detail they shared was how they tried to cope with the changing temperatures. Mm-hmm. During the day, many of them stayed half-dressed because of the intense heat inside the cells. And at night, when temperatures dropped, some said they wrapped themselves in plastic bags, originally provided for collecting rubbish because they had nothing else to keep them warm.
0: Actually, when you spoke to these men and when you were putting this report together, do you know roughly how many Ethiopian inmates were in prison and what percentage of them were on death row?
2: The prisoners told us that the facility consists of six different buildings or blocks housing inmates from several countries, including Saudi nationals. The information we received suggested that there were at least 200 Ethiopian prisoners who had been sentenced to death. Because access to the prison is extremely limited, it was difficult to independently verify these figures. However, the accounts we received from multiple prisoners pointed to a significant number of Ethiopians being held in the prison system, including a large number on death row.
0: How often were you having these conversations with these inmates? Probably the prison authorities didn't know that they were making these phone calls. How often were you speaking to them?
2: During the first weeks in May 2026, I was speaking to them two or three times a day. The calls came from different cells and different times during the day, late at night, sometimes even after midnight. But whenever they call, I felt it was important to answer and listen to what they had to say. They wanted their voice to be heard, and many of them were desperate to tell their stories. And emotionally, it was difficult. As a human being, it was painful knowing that they were living under death sentence and didn't know when their execution may take place. That uncertainty was one of the most heartbreaking aspects of our conversation with them. At the same time, I had to separate my emotions from my professional responsibilities, as you know, as a journalist.
0: And that's such a difficult thing, actually, that I totally understand. When they were talking to you, what was the overriding feeling that they had? Were they scared? Were they hopeful, maybe, that these conversations could somehow save their lives? What was going on?
2: Yeah, of course, you could hear their emotions in every phone call. Desperation was probably the strongest feeling that came across. But there was also fear, hopelessness, and in many cases, the men broke down during our conversation. They cried, pleaded for mercy, and spoke about feeling trapped and abandoned. One prisoner I spoke to, he's a 23-year-old on death row. I spoke to him more than five times, and during every conversation, I could hear the anger in his voice. In fact, his frustration was mainly directed at his own government and at the Ethiopian embassy in Saudi Arabia. He told me that he felt ignored and abandoned, and that at times it seemed as though they were no longer considered citizens of their own country. While each prisoner's experience was different, The common thread running through almost all of our conversation was a deep sense of desperation and the feeling that they had been forgotten.
0: Were you able to speak to any of their families? Were their families aware of their situations and trying to maybe contact authorities?
2: Yeah, one of the most heartbreaking aspects of this story was that most of their families were not aware that they had been sentenced to death. And their parents and relatives in Ethiopia knew that they were in prison, but many believed their sons would eventually be released after serving their sentence. So several prisoners told me that they had been deliberately chosen not to tell their families the truth because they didn't want to cause them more pain and anxiety. One of the prisoners I interviewed put it starkly when he said, "I would rather prefer my parents are told that I am executed than telling them now that I am sentenced to death and waiting for my turn." So I found these conversations particularly difficult because many of these young men were carrying the emotional burden alone while trying to protect their families, you know, from the reality of what they were facing.
0: Yeah. What kind of impact has this report had? And has there been any reaction from the Ethiopian government to all of this?
2: After interviewing the prisoners and gathering information from different sources, we contacted both the Saudi and Ethiopian governments to seek their comments, their responses. We sent several emails and made multiple phone calls to ask specific questions about the situation of Ethiopians on death row. But we didn't receive a direct response from either government before our report was published. And more recently, the Ethiopian government issued a statement saying that it was working with the Saudi authorities on the situation of Ethiopian citizens in Saudi Arabia. However, the statement didn't specifically address this issue of Ethiopians who had been sentenced to death. We also contacted Ethiopia's Ministry of Foreign Affairs to ask specifically about the prisoners on death row, but officials told us that they had nothing to add beyond the statement that they had already been released. The issue has received much greater public attention since the story was published. At the same time, the Ethiopian government has continued efforts to repatriate hundreds of Ethiopians migrants from Saudi Arabia, with many already having returned home with government support. But for prisoners we spoke to, simply having their stories heard and brought to an international audience was important. Their hope was that increased attention would encourage governments and other relevant institutions to take a closer look at their cases. Yeah.
0: Actually, Lou, the piece was published on Saturday, 1st of August, and you said that five Ethiopian men had been executed on the Monday before.
2: Yeah.
0: It's been almost 2 weeks since then, at the time that we're actually recording this interview. Do you know if any other Ethiopian men have been executed in Saudi Arabia since then?
2: Yeah, unfortunately. On the same day our report was published, we received the information that three more Ethiopians had been executed. That was devastating news, especially for the prisoners who had been speaking to inside the prison. Many of them were already living with constant fear and uncertainty, and hearing that more executions had taken place only reinforced their fears. Even after the story was published, the risk facing those still on death row remained very real, you know. Yeah.
0: Thank you so much, Akililu.
3: Thank you very much, Faranak.
0: That was Akililu Tizgai from BBC Tigrinya. You are listening to the documentary from the BBC World Service. This is The Fifth Floor, and I'm Faranak Amidi. In India, July saw some of the biggest protests in the country for many years. The protesters were young people, particularly students, and they came together under an unusual symbol, the cockroach. They call themselves the Cockroach Junta Party, or CJP, and they are demanding change to the education system in the country. Starting as online satire just a couple of months ago, the CJP is now one of India's most visible youth movements. Sumit Hapal reports for the BBC in India, and she has been covering these protests, and she joins me now from Delhi. Sumit, welcome to the Fifth Floor. It's great to have you.
1: Thank you, Farinak. It's fantastic being here.
0: So tell me, the CJP protests were so huge. Could you explain some of the backdrop of all of it and all of the anger, and how did it get to this point?
1: Definitely. What we've seen in the last few weeks and in the last few months, in fact, has been one of the most unprecedented youth movements that India has seen in contemporary history, in contemporary times. How it started was that it became a meme and then it turned into a movement. It started when one of the chief justices, in a remark during a legal hearing, said that young people who are not employed are actually just wasting their time. They're like cockroaches. This was the comment which we did not know would land so strongly among the young people of the country. Abhijit Deepke actually created a satirical Instagram page and a Twitter handle called Cockroach Janta Party, calling out to all the unemployed youth of the country to unite and come out on the streets as cockroaches, refusing to go away. Very quickly, the page on Instagram garnered millions and millions of followers. We've seen how much it spread. But underlying all of this was very real issues that the young people felt were not being addressed. The fact that unemployment in our country is at an all-time high. A lot of these competitive exams that young people are preparing for often end up in paper leaks. Recently, we saw in the month of May a very big exam that millions of young students apply for. It had been leaked and a cancellation had been announced. This was not the first time that a paper of this scale was leaked. And over the years, this anger has built up in students and aspirants who have to consistently over and over sit for these examinations. And they pay a huge price in order to do so. They spend a lot of money in at coaching centers trying to afford training to be able to pass these examinations. So every time a paper is leaked, be it a state examination, be it a central examination, it essentially means that the exam stands cancelled. Students then now have to wait for new dates and they have to prepare all over again. And these examinations are extremely competitive with very limited seats, which means that several thousand students are competing for one particular seat. And therefore, there is a lot of pressure, there is a lot of anxiety which these aspirants go through while preparing for every single exam that they sit for. So there were a lot of these aspirations and anxieties that were at the center stage of what actually constituted this movement beyond a meme.
0: Mm-hmm. So what would you say was the last straw that broke the camel's back and made people actually say, okay, we've had enough, we are coming to the streets?
1: So the movement started, they hit the national capital. There were people who started gathering in this protest space in Delhi. There was a hunger strike that went on for over 20 days by young student activists. And so many people felt that if they can come and hit the streets, why can't we? All of your feeds from Instagram, Facebook and Twitter, they were flooded with the CJP content. And people felt that this is a space where young people belonged and they could come and find other young people who were experiencing the same anxieties, the same anger as others.
0: So you were there on the ground covering these protests. Paint a picture of what the atmosphere was like. What were you seeing? What were you hearing?
1: Yeah. This is in the heart of the national capital. There are two, three streets which are designated protest spots. We all see that they are regularly occupied by different demonstrators. But the CJP protest was different. They had set up tents there. There were camps there. There was food being distributed all through the day, through the night. There were people who were thronging the site from as early as 6 a.m. in the morning and staying there until 3 a.m. at night. There were people with interesting posters. There were people who had dressed up as cockroaches. Someone had dressed up as Teletubby because they did not want their parents to know that they were there. People had turned up in Spider-Man costumes and whatnot. It was absolutely one of the most colorful protests I have ever seen.
0: And were there only students in these protests, or did you see people from other walks of life
1: Yes, definitely. There were young professionals who were joining in at some point. The farmers of the country also expressed support and they tried to come and join the movement. Of course, at the core of the movement was this frustration with the Indian education system. But at the same time, what I saw transpiring in the days that I spent on the ground was that this was also becoming more about how, as a country, we need change. And there were frustrations that people were sharing from all walks of life, from young professionals who are dealing with extremely long working hours, low salaries, excessive competition, to young students who again were very disenchanted with the future that they were hoping for. There were a lot of women and middle class, parents who had shown support. An interesting person that I spoke to was a mother of two of her children. And I asked her why she'd shown up with the whole family. She said that I was married off very young and I could not actually educate myself. I never got to go to college. Today, I felt like something is changing. This was a moment where I felt that I could take my family, I could take my children, and I could think about my own life and my own future as well as the future of this country. So there were all these people sort of coming together because Delhi has also not experienced since the pandemic any gathering or any demonstration of a scale like this.
0: And when you were there, did you feel like their demands were clear? And were they united in what they were asking for?
1: So the demands had been very clear. There were two, three things that were primarily the central points that the CJP was raising. One was the resignation of the education minister, Dharmendra Pradhan. They were also asking the government to scrap these entrance tests, which had been completely failing for a long time. They wanted the government to come up with a strong mechanism to investigate all these paper leaks. 20th July was a day when all these young people had given a call to march to the Indian Parliament as a way of symbolic protest. And this march was met with a lot of resistance from the police and the administration, which in its attempt to sort of disperse the protesters used tear gas and they used pellet guns and they were also using batons to sort of disperse these crowds. What that meant was that a lot of young people were injured. There was a lot of anger, especially among the Indian middle class, who saw this play out on their phone screens, on their TV screens. Seeing young people being beaten up ruthlessly on the Indian streets was something that really shook up a lot of people. And it made more and more people throng to that protest site. And it really uplifted the momentum from that point onwards.
0: They did get some achievements by protesting. Can you tell us what happened?
1: Absolutely. So after the protests went on for about 37 days, it culminated into a lot of pressure. And finally, the education minister of India, he had to resign. This is a big step for young people who were protesting, because this was also not something that they had been expecting will happen that easily and in such a short amount of time. But the larger demand of reforms within the Indian education system, that became much, much louder. From that point onwards has evolved into something which, again, India has not witnessed before, which is the engagement of young people in politics. For a long time, globally and, of course, in South Asia, there has been this perception of young people that they seem to be very disengaged with politics, that they are not interested. This was the first time when the government is also beginning to notice that this is a very significant demographic that they have to talk to. The Prime Minister of India has ordered his ministers, his leadership, to actually look into what is happening on social media, to talk to the young people in their language. The Prime Minister has said it's a huge discussion now that how ministers and those sitting in power now need to interact with young people. It is also because they recognize that this is such a strong group and this is a mass that they need to appeal. I think there is also a recognition through these protests of the fact that these young people will determine the future of politics in the country, and especially the general elections, which are about to take place in about 3 years from now. So it's quite interesting to see that the government is now listening to young people. They're making get ready with me videos on the internet. They're talking in Gen Z terms and they're trying to understand how young people talk. Suddenly the words clock it or baggy, they're becoming a part of the political vocabulary of the establishment, which was not seen before.
0: That's incredible. Have the protests stopped completely?
1: No, it's rather become a bigger movement now. We've seen that across India, in many, many cities now, there are protests which are being organized by school students or Gen Alpha. So in many, many states, especially in the northern state of Uttar Pradesh, students are leading protests in their schools. They are creating reels on Instagram and sharing the fact that their school is missing bathrooms, or their schools are not clean enough, or they don't have enough desks and benches. School authorities are having to answer. They are having to listen to these children's demands. We've recently also seen that deaf and blind students were protesting against the lack of facilities in their schools. So this movement is really becoming bigger in terms of its scale, and also how it's trickling down to smaller parts of the country, which are not as urban as the national capital, and also engaging a different demographic altogether.
0: Thank you, Sumitha Pal, who reports for the BBC in India. That's all from me, Veronica Amidi, and the rest of the Fifth Floor team. Thanks for listening. 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
9: The world of science is undergoing a global shift.
10: If we start with the question of who is a scientific superpower, China is certainly winning.
9: You can see the rise of China as a science superpower in its increasingly ambitious space program, landing robots on the hard-to-reach far side of the moon.
11: China's ambitions to be a space superpower have been boosted after becoming the first nation to land a spacecraft on the far side of the moon.
9: And China's plans to put boots on the moon could beat even NASA's.
12: China has the simpler pathway to getting astronauts onto the moon and back.
9: And space is only one arena where China now challenges the old order.
13: In some fields, Chinese scientists are already in lead.
9: How has this sleeping giant awoken over the decades, and what does its commitment to massive science projects as a future mean for geopolitics? I'm science journalist Roland Pease, and in the documentary after the news, I'll be reporting on the rise of a new scientific superpower.
14: BBC News with Sue Montgomery. The United States has imposed 50% tariffs on a range of Canadian goods after the two countries failed to reach a trade deal. The Canadian Prime Minister, Mark Carney, said he'd decided to suspend negotiations because US terms were unfair. He vowed Canada would match the US tariffs. Here's Sean Dilley.
15: Specifically, the new tariffs that get added to those that already existed on, for example, aluminium and steel and lumber, for example, would be on Canadian wine, on dairy products, on cement, and would you believe on hockey making equipment. But the amount of tariffed goods is not vast. It would be around 5% of the goods that goes into America from Canada.
14: South Korea is sending its first trial container ship to Europe via the Arctic as the Middle East war rattles global shipping. China and Russia are among the few countries whose shipping firms have tested or run cargo services along the route. And Barasaneta Rajan reports.
16: The usual maritime route between Asia and Europe runs through the Suez Canal. The Arctic Polar Route will cut the journey by around 7,000 kilometers and about 10 days of travel time. It will also avoid the Red Sea, where Yemen's Iran-backed Houthi rebels have targeted ships. But environmental groups have warned that the increased shipping activity could accelerate melting of polar ice, already worsened by global warming. The northern sea route is only accessible during the time of the year when the ice is melted enough to allow transit without icebreakers.
14: One of China's best-known comedians, Guo Degang, is being investigated by the authorities in Wuhan after he changed the lyrics of a revolutionary song during a performance last month. More from Gabrielle Singalaiti.
17: Guo Degang's performance, which was scheduled on Friday in the city of Xi'an, was cancelled, purportedly due to venue issues. The comedian was earlier reported to the authorities for switching words of a song, previously recommended in a list by the Communist Party to mark the 70th anniversary of the founding of the People's Republic of China. The song in question, Playing My Beloved Pippa, is associated with communist guerrillas fighting Japanese forces during the Second World War. The investigation is taking place amid increasing censorship of the entertainment and arts industries in China.
14: A Myanmar opposition group says a military airstrike on a Buddhist monastery in the central Sagaing region has killed at least 14 people, including three women. It said the attack took place as the monastery was holding a meditation. A resident told BBC Burmese that some monks were also injured in the bombing. There's been no comment from Myanmar's military. World News from the BBC. North Korea has strongly criticised Japan's plans to increase its defence budget. An official commentary said Tokyo's sinister intention was to turn itself into a war state. Japan's defence ministry is reportedly seeking a record budget of $56 billion. Pyongyang has issued a series of vitriolic anti-Japan statements since June. The editor-in-chief and the publisher of the U.S. military newspaper Stars and Stripes say they have been fired by the Defense Department for insubordination. A correspondent also said she'd been dismissed 10 days after she reported on the hardships of Navy sailors aboard the USS Abraham Lincoln, which had been deployed in the Middle East. The FBI has returned 48 looted artifacts to Egypt after an investigation confirmed they had been illegally removed. The pieces, including carved figures and amulets and dating from the Pharaonic, Roman and Coptic periods, were handed over at a ceremony in Los Angeles. Hossam El-Din Ali, an Egyptian diplomat in the US, was grateful for the recovery.
18: These artifacts are an integral part of our people's identity, of their cultural heritages, their history. And it's truly a great honor to see that our partnership with the U.S. allows us to bring them home and to bring them where they belong.
14: The FBI said the suspected trafficker was now dead.

0: manned Chinese spacecraft touched down on the far side of the moon where no human or robot has ever ventured before. Amongst other things, it's carrying instruments.
1: China's ambitions to be a space superpower have been boosted after becoming the first nation to land a spacecraft on the far side of the moon.
2: And so just to state the obvious, 5 years ago, that was on the moon.
3: 4.5 years ago.
2: 4.5 years ago.
3: That was on the moon.
4: If you want to grab the world's attention, going to the moon and getting back is back in fashion. 50 years after the great powers America and the Soviet Union were demonstrating their prowess with people and robots. This year, the US made its first efforts in returning with the much-highlighted Artemis II mission, which took astronauts further beyond lunar orbit than ever achieved. And Artemis IV promises a landing in coming years. But China has had robotic explorers on the moon's surface for over a decade, and they too are in the race to put boots there.
5: It appears to me that China has the simpler pathway to getting astronauts onto the moon and back. China has the clearer pathway. But it's very interesting time.
4: Watch this space. But space missions are only one symbol of national scientific ambition. And what's become clear in recent years is that China is now a force to be reckoned with in all aspects of science, from cutting-edge biology to quantum technology to the front line in AI. And perhaps more significantly, in the kind of pure curiosity-driven research that has no obvious immediate payback. I'm Roland Pease, and in reporting on scientific breakthroughs for the BBC World Service, I've witnessed the growing strength of Chinese research that has now brought it to the brink of global dominance. And what the rest of us are to make of it is the subject for this edition of the documentary, The Rise of a Science Superpower.
6: It is a matter of fact that China has risen and is rising as a scientific superpower.
7: If we start with the question of who is a scientific superpower, and you're playing the numbers game, China is certainly winning. China produces more doctoral students, more patents, more publications in Nature Index, and more of the top 1% most highly cited papers.
8: You look everywhere. In some fields, Chinese scientists are already in lead in some particular fields.
9: There is a lot of excitement about this experiment in the international community, and I think it's actually been really good to see China putting a lot of support into particle physics. And I think, you know, from the international particle physics community, I think this has been very, very good for us.
4: Thoughts from some of the international experts guiding me as I try to understand how China has so rapidly become a dominating force in the world of science and where it's heading. And when Chinese neuroscientist Qinzhan Li says they're already leading in some disciplines, that matches what I've been seeing as I pick through the top scientific journals in my weekly science journalism. Increasingly, I'll spot work that originated in the major Chinese universities like Tsinghua, Peking, or Fudan, or one of the many institutes of the Chinese Academy of Science. And the more public face of this change is that Chang'e 6 mission bringing samples back from the far side of the moon, which opened the program. It dramatically exemplifies China's fast progress since the Mao era, which is a good place to start our exploration of the country's scientific and technological ambitions. Back then, in 1970, China launched its first satellite called The East is Red, which was a kind of crude, souped-up Sputnik broadcasting patriotic songs. This was during the depths of Chairman Mao's Cultural Revolution, a time of intense suspicion of intellectuals. Though even then, the scientific flame never quite went out, as cultural historian and former particle physicist Yang Yang Cheng told me.
6: So in the Mao era, of course, China was revolutionary power. And Mao himself, he believed in the power of science and technology, but in a very specific way, as science and technology, as this mass science, as a vehicle for revolution. And he was very skeptical of elite scientists who came from a bourgeois class background. And so there were these massive political campaigns that persecuted a lot of scientists as a way to discipline them, to make them into good communists.
8: There were still scientists like just put their heads down and trying to do research, right?
4: Chen Jianli is a world-leading neuroscientist and also former vice president

0: students at Peking University.
1: Even during the miserable time of Cultural Revolution, don't forget Professor Yu Yu Tu, who won Nobel Prize. Her work was done in the most miserable time of Cultural Revolution.
0: She found one of the treatments for malaria.
1: Yeah. So the flame, the spark, has always been there.
0: Though the fire took time to reignite after Mao's death, as Chen Chanli saw while beginning his own scientific career.
1: Now, the first phase was slow to rebuild, right? In 1976, among the first line of reform that Deng Xiaoping and his colleagues advocated, which received very wide support in almost all walks of the society, was re-establishing higher education for the country. So I would say right after Cultural Revolution, that work started.
0: Though this Chinese Renaissance had stumbled on the way, says cultural commentator Yang Yangcheng.
2: In China, there is a centuries-old, millennia-old tradition of intellectuals being involved with matters of governance. And this is what we saw in the 1980s among scientists, scholars, writers, any kind of intellectuals who saw themselves re-entering the national and political dialogue. And they were having these grand narratives about democracy, freedom, how to govern. But a lot of these very honorable, but in some ways naive wishes were, like, of course, forcibly crushed by the Tiananmen crackdown.
3: It's still not clear how many people were killed when Chinese troops crushed the students' demonstration in Tiananmen Square.
4: Just how many died when soldiers of the Chinese army moved in on the unarmed demonstrators in a 12-hour onslaught may never be known. Official newspapers in Peking...
2: But since, like, the reform era, basically, for the past five decades, since the late 1970s, the Chinese government has had a consistent effort in terms of investing in science and education infrastructure, investing in scientific research and educational infrastructure, in making science and technology, in the words of Deng Xiaoping, right, it's a production force. It's something that the government has placed immense emphasis on as central to its political legitimacy, and also, very importantly, the Chinese public have great faith in science and technology. Scientists and engineers are respected, and the people believe that science and technology is this kind of power that can uplift the nation and also uplift their personal lives. And that has contributed to the buildup of a massive science and technology workforce. So I guess the question becomes almost a little bit rhetorical, right? It's not so much whether China has risen as a scientific superpower, but how could it not with this kind of consistent investment and effort from the state and society.
0: As a result, Chinese science is highly competitive on the international stage, and that in turn has sharpened the way the top universities measure their own success, says former Peking University Administrator Chen Chanli. For example, the bar has been raised for researchers progressing their own careers, as measured by which prestigious international journals they get their results into.
1: You go to Peking University, you look around. 40 years ago, if you get a publication in not Science and Nature, because nobody had Science and Nature in Cell and Neuro, if you get, let's say, PNAS, Proceedings of National Academy of Science USA, you pretty much can be elected to the academy almost at that level, right? It's something you're really proud. Today, you look around, everybody has multiple science nature cells. It's not even the question we talk about. We talk about who made the most brilliant discovery, like who has this fascinating thing. By the way, this issue of top journal Cell, the cover story is from a junior colleague in my same building, Dr. Wang. Guess what the story is about? It's about the circadian clock in strawberry. Strawberry. They do have a circadian clock. It's fascinating.
0: It's pure science, the biorhythms of a common fruit.
1: It's pure.
0: And it's internationally recognized.
1: Oh, yeah, it's the cover story. And, of course, I would say in the future, it may be useful. Who knows? Maybe there is a time to spray pesticides. There is time to pick. I don't know. But it's just fun.
0: fun, for sure, but at a deeper level, this research is about an unexpected way gene circuits can regulate plant physiology. Maybe, in years to come, this will be the seed for new ideas about genetics more generally. Probably not, but maybe, and you never know without that first experiment being tried. This is normal, exploratory, pure science, the way it's been long done in top universities around the world. But this is from a Beijing university and it's internationally competitive. That's why Chen Jianli said earlier that Chinese science is now world-leading in some fields. It's what I would hope to see as evidence that research in the country is resurgent, that the missteps of the past have been corrected, that government support is working. If that sounds like a bold claim off the back of one paper about strawberries, there have been other, much bigger developments in Chinese science that have caught my eye and told me this is the time to explore this rise of this new power. Large-scale projects costing hundreds of millions of dollars and more, employing hundreds or thousands of scientists committed to decades of effort. One of the most globally significant nuclear fusion projects currently runs in Hefei in central China, east, for experimental advanced superconducting tokamak, which has been breaking records in performance in recent years. A successor, BEST, is nearing completion to start running next year, and the follow-up to that is already substantially designed. Or there's the world's largest single-dish radio telescope, FAST, 500 metres side to side, which is nestled in a hollow in the mountainous Guizhou province, mapping the matter of the universe. And still other projects still keep coming online.
5: We are going to keep running for about 30 years. It's a major engineering effort. It costs a lot of money, and we'd like to use it up to the maximum we can.
0: $300 million is the quoted price tag on the experiment I most wanted to explore for this program. Though looking at similar efforts elsewhere in the world, I wouldn't be surprised if the real cost was considerably more. Juno, the Jiangmen Underground Neutrino Observatory, is for me a particularly interesting example of the kind of pure science the Chinese government is now supporting. It's an effort that seeks to understand the origins of the universe, which was proposed by particle physicist Yifan Wang and is possible only because of China's accelerating economy.
5: The GDP has been growing up very quickly, so the total amount available for science, for pure science, is also increasing dramatically fast. So indeed, we have been seeing in the last 20, 30 years a lot more money for science. Of course, we still need to convince our funding agencies, the government, that we are the best and you should give money to me, not somebody else. But still, I think money is actually more than there was before. So I would say a lot easier than before.
0: If learning more and more about less and less is the aim of much research, then the physics of neutrinos, as they're chasing at Juno, is the ideal target. These are particles that have next to no mass, no electrical charge, no impact on the world around them, barely any substance. Yet their properties are intricately involved in the theory of the stuff that makes us. There's international interest in unpicking their secrets, and particle physicist Linda Cremonese leads a US effort taking its own perspective on these elusive objects.
6: It's fundamental science, right? So you're just doing it for the sake of understanding the universe and understanding, you know, how the universe evolved and all of this. And then along the way, you know, we find technologies and applications, but the main aim is fundamental science, yes.
0: And so the fact that China is putting a lot of money into an experiment like Juno seems to me to point to something about their line of thinking.
6: Absolutely. I think, you know, Juno, I'm not on Juno, but I'm a neutrino physicist, and I think Juno is an absolutely beautiful experiment. I think what we've done, we've put a lot of money and a lot of thought into how to design this. So basically, we use neutrinos coming from nuclear reactors that were already there, and then we put the experiment, the detector, at about 50 kilometers at the exact distance that they needed from the reactors. And it's quite a feat to do it under 700 meters of rock. Because this is not an easy thing to build on the surface, but now, you know, build a big shaft and then go down and then dig a big hole the big column and sort of slowly put it together. And they built it in such a technology in which they can measure multiple properties of the neutrinos at the same time. And so I think they really invested a lot in this very specific problem and trying to solve it.
0: Now, I've been to the European Particle Physics Lab, CERN, where they discovered the Higgs, and I'm familiar with the scale of these kinds of experiments. But, you know, it's still mind-bogglingly bold. Built in an underground cavern, excavated beneath a mountain, filled with high-tech equipment via a long tunnel. It's all very James Bond.
5: The tunnel is about 1.3 kilometers long, and the cave is 50 meters diameter and 70 meters high. So this is something like 25 stories of building underground. So almost exact same size of the Eiffel Tower.
0: Wow. But it's underground, under a mountain, effectively.
5: But it's underground. Exactly.
0: And then it's filled with this extraordinary detector.
5: So the detector is buried in a water pool, and it is made of a steel structure holding a acrylic tank. And inside this acrylic tank, we have a special liquid to detect neutrinos, so we call it the liquid scintillator. So the total volume of the liquid scintillator is about 24,000 cubic meters, 20,000 tons. And then we have another 45 tons of water to cover this acrylic tank.
0: So this is almost like a kind of egg, as it were, this acrylic tank, which is filled with this sensitive liquid.
5: Yes, yes. So it's a very thin sheer of acrylic, transparent, and of course mechanically had to be strong enough to withstand the pressure, the weight, and also the density difference between water and the liquid scintillator.
0: And that's before you mentioned the thousands of ultra-sensitive photodetectors that envelop this assembly, catching the scintillations, the flashes of light, each time a neutrino pings one of the atoms inside. And there's the electronics to gather and process the detections.
5: Every neutrino signal typically has about 10,000 photons. And these 10,000 photons will be measured and detected by 20,000 phototubes. So each phototube on average see less than one photon.
0: 20,000? 20,000 detectors?
5: Yeah.
0: And they're arranged, is it all around, is that right?
5: Yes, fully covered the whole sphere of the critic, and each of them is a half meter diameter.
0: When you actually got to, I don't know if there's a real turn-on moment for an experiment like this, but there must be a moment when you know that now we're actually collecting scientific data, and I imagine that felt a bit special.
5: Yes, absolutely. That was August last year. Indeed, when we started, well, let's say, there are two big moments, let's say. The first big moment is November 2024, when we finished the construction and start to fill liquid into the detector. And that's a very big moment, which means that all what we can do to touch the detector is done. I mean, you cannot touch it anymore. And then when we finish the filling of the liquid scintillator, starting taking data, of course, that's another big major moment. But unfortunately, the moment that we finish the completion of the liquid scintillator filling, I was not there. I was in the United States for a conference. Indeed, I immediately announced the news that we finished our feeding and detector start work. So that was also a very special moment that we were be able to celebrate together with our colleagues internationally.
0: And the celebrations have continued since, with the first results announced both on the front cover of Nature, as I mentioned earlier, and simultaneously at another conference in June. But first, let's dive a little deeper into neutrinos and their ghostly physics. 100 trillion of them pass through your body every second, having next to no effect, so most of us don't care. But Juno is designed to intercept tiny handfuls of the additional flux that streams out of two nearby nuclear reactors. which is hard enough in itself. Yet these ghostly particles are also shapeshifters that become additionally invisible during their journey, behaviour which might reveal secrets of the subatomic world, subtle differences and how they vary with the neutrino's energy between what Juno sees and what the reactors produce could confirm existing theories or point to improvements that are necessary. It sounds a challenging effort for the government to gamble hundreds of millions of dollars on. Yet particle physicist Linda Cremonese told me the gamble seems to be paying off.
6: A month ago, Ifan gave this talk, which was basically the results from Juno, I think from 100 days of data only. And the community was, you know, very much looking forward to them. And we were all very impressed with what we managed to achieve in just 100 days of running. So they showed us that they can actually see this deficit of antineutrinos. And what Juno does very well is measure this deficit as a function of the neutrino energy. And it also can measure, there's like a sort of like a big wiggle, and then there's local very, very, very small wiggles in that sort of deficit. And what we demonstrated is that we can do this. Basically, with 100 days, we've demonstrated we can see the big wiggle, and we can also start to see the small wiggle. And, you know, honestly, I actually think we were all very impressed.
0: From what you're saying, it sounds like it wasn't just that they were getting some kind of yes or no answer, but there was a lot of detail, it sounds like, in their first measurements that promises a lot more for the future.
6: Yes, because basically the ultimate measurement that we want to make may take something like 5 years or 6 years. But to get to that measurement, we need to demonstrate that we have understood the technology and they can get to 3% sort of like energy resolution. So that's very, very precise, which is very, very difficult for neutrinos. And with their first measurements, they have demonstrated they are on the way there, basically. They will be able, with enough statistics, to deliver basically this measurement in a few years. There is a lot of excitement about this experiment in the international community. And I think it's actually been really good to see China putting a lot of support into particle physics. And I think, you know, from the international particle physics community, I think this has been very, very good for us.
0: This is an experiment that will be centre stage in unpicking the secrets of the subatomic world for decades to come. And Yifang Wang told me, if a star should explode somewhere in our galaxy while it's running, a supernova, Juno will capture neutrinos generated in its burning core and reveal mysteries of one of the most violent phenomena in the universe. This is the stuff that excites me. It takes money and commitment, but it could make headlines in the future. Though with superpower comes super responsibility.
7: You know, for ordinary citizens, if we cannot trust a well-established institution such as in this story, then who can we turn to and who can we rely on?
0: Science ambition has to be counterbalanced by ethics. And in part two of the documentary, China struggles to shake the image of the wild east of bioscience.
8: Distribution of the BBC World Service in the U.S. is made possible by American Public Media, producer and distributor of award-winning public radio content, engaging audiences, creating meaningful experiences, and fostering conversations. 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

0: China's turning into a science superpower, and the most visible evidence of its rise has been the country's impressive space exploration program, with landers and rovers touching down on the far side of the moon.
1: China's taking a very long-term approach. It can be very much an engineering-driven mission that they have with interest in science. But China's looking to build capabilities. It has a very long-term vision.
0: But how will the rest of the world adjust to China's growing prowess? The documentary continues after the news.
2: BBC News with Sue Montgomery. Canada's Prime Minister Mark Carney has vowed to match the duties imposed by the United States on Canadian exports. The 50% tariffs came into effect after the two sides failed to reach a trade deal. South Korea is sending its first trial container ship to Europe via the Arctic. The new route will cut the journey by around 7,000 kilometres. Ukraine's military says it's hit one of Russia's biggest oil refineries. It says products from the facility in Samara are heavily used in Russia's war on Ukraine. Indonesia's president has ordered the deployment of additional troops and helicopters to contain raging forest fires on Borneo. Haze caused by the fires has disrupted flights. One of China's best-known comedians, Guo Degang, is being investigated for changing the lyrics of a revolutionary song during a performance last month. The lyrics are from a song associated with communist guerrillas fighting Japanese forces. An Iranian military official has said that Qatar should transfer a number of detained Iranian Air Force pilots to a hospital on land. Iran claims Qatar is currently detaining the pilots on water. Organisers of the Sydney Marathon have faced questions about a possible design mistake on the participation medal. Etchings around the edges of the medal show landmarks the runners are due to pass. But instead of Sydney's Allianz Stadium, it seems to depict the Allianz Arena in Munich. The Chinese company Honor says its humanoid robot has broken the world record for the 100-metre sprint set by Usain Bolt 17 years ago. The robot reportedly ran it in 9.32 seconds, beating Bolt's record of 9.58 seconds. It happened at the second World Humanoid Robot Games in Beijing. BBC News.
0: Welcome back to the documentary from the BBC World Service with me, Roland Pease, exploring the rise of China as a science superpower. As we saw in part one, China's progress in recent decades means the country is now a world leader in science. It's been a remarkable rise. In this part of the programme, I want to look further at the reasons for the success. What are the key ideas, the strategies that underpin this steady transformation? And I also want to look at what this rise might mean for global science. As you heard earlier, it's the rise in prowess across the pure sciences being conducted in China that's, for me, particularly notable, rather than the technical achievements like electric cars or high-capacity batteries, which are more commonly highlighted. But perhaps there's a historic precedent for this misconception of what Chinese scholars can achieve. There's a perception that what ancient Chinese scientists were good at was the practical, using magnets, making gunpowder, developing printing, not the conceptual. But what British biochemist turned historian Joseph Needham found when he was sent to establish cooperation with scientists in pre-communist China was a much more familiar approach to research. He was asked about his experience by the BBC many years later.
3: What did you notice about Chinese science and the differences from the West when you got there?
4: Well, I think the central point to make there is there wasn't any difference at all, because when you're dealing with modern science, here you have something that's absolutely ecumenical and the same everywhere, no matter where you are, under whatever sky. The processes of modern science and the theories and the experimentation and what you can succeed in doing, it's all one thing because nature is one.
0: But in other words, if the rules of the universe are the same everywhere and human inquisitiveness is universal, then the instinct to explore is always there. It just needs to be able to express itself, which means stability and financial support. Many of the generation Joseph Needham met left China amidst the civil war and the communist takeover, some of them going on to win Nobel Prizes while based in the United States. And for decades, foreign travel remained essential for talented researchers to learn from the world's best. It's a route Yifang Wang, leader of the neutrino experiment we just heard about, took.
5: I think international exchange, cooperation and all kinds of collaboration are extremely important. I myself somehow benefited greatly from this kind of experience. When I was 22, I got the chance to go abroad to study physics, Italy, Geneva, and afterwards the United States. So I think it was extremely privileged to have the chance at a very young stage to talk to the best scientists in the world.
0: Rebuilding science at home meant China stopping the outward flow of its top talent by making working conditions there more attractive. An important step in that direction in the 1990s was the implementation of a program called 100 Talents, offering good salaries and substantial research funds to anyone who would like to return home. And in 2000, Dr. Wang benefited from that program when he returned from the United States. And 2 years later, he was given another award from China's National Science Fund for Distinguished Young Scholars. Programs like these have been central to China's effort to rebuild its science institutions. To the point, says physicist and cultural commentator Yang Cheng, the best students no longer need to travel abroad, as Yifang did, to get a top-class education.
6: I think one thing that has changed is for Chinese scientists of my generation and certainly earlier generations, the idea is you would need to leave China to receive world-class training and to really develop oneself as a scientist and also earn the credentials that would help open doors in China if one chooses to return. But I think that has been changing over the past 5 or 10 years, that there are now indeed opportunities to receive a world-class education, not just in terms of textbook, but really at the laboratory level to do world-class research within China, even as a junior scholar, even as an aspiring scientist. And so that is an important development.
0: Important indeed in building the workforce that China needs to build its status as a science superpower. For China to create and nurture a new generation of scientists, it's taken a sustained effort of at least a quarter of a century. The 100 Talents program I spoke about earlier was impressive already, but then it became the 1000 Talents program, and many other initiatives have followed to build the institutions so Chinese scientists could be confident they can conduct their top-class research in their home country. It's another arm of the multi-pronged determination of the government to expand its science base. And so let's return now to where I began. Space. The countdown, the roar of rockets, sounds the same in any language. As we said at the beginning of the programme, if you want to attract attention, then sending missions into space is a pretty guaranteed way of doing it. And China certainly is doing it. The country's space programme is now regularly sending probes to land on the moon, maintaining their own permanently occupied Tiangong, or Heavenly Palace, space station with a crew of three. And it's on the brink of launching a rival to NASA's much-celebrated Hubble Space Telescope. But interestingly, the China National Space Agency hasn't developed the panache for self-publicity that NASA routinely shows. So we may know less of their activities than we do of other space programs. But science journalist Andrew Jones, who's been following their efforts closely, says he sees here also a very long-term commitment to space exploration, which goes beyond the occasional photo opportunity or rah-rah flag waving.
7: There's evidence that China's taking a very long-term approach to things like science and exploration with regards to space. So one example would be in 1992, when the size of the Chinese economy was many times smaller than it is today, they committed to building a space station. And this took 30 years to realize, from testing a launch vehicle which could safely put humans into orbit to having test bed, small laboratories in orbit, and then actually building a modular space station and having crews of three astronauts stay there for 6 months at a time and do this repeatedly. And it's similar in the lunar robotic exploration sphere. They had a three-step program, which was first send an orbiter to the moon, then try to land on the moon and deploy a small rover, and then get samples back from the moon. And the way that they did the sample thing was quite telling, because what they wanted to do was land on the moon, and then instead of, like the Soviet missions, send their samples directly back to Earth in a return capsule, what they did is they sent the samples back up into lunar orbit, and they conducted a robotic rendezvous and docking with a service module, and then went back to Earth. Now, the reason they went for this more complex approach was because they want to test how to get humans onto the moon and get them safely back to Earth. So every time China's doing something in space, you can see there's a long-term goal there. It can be very much an engineering-driven mission that they have with interesting science kind of bolted on as well. But China's looking to build capabilities. It has a very long-term vision for things it wants to achieve in space.
8: I mean, the lunar mission is, in a sense, the work that's really blown me away, because, for one thing, I think we have to appreciate that I think the Chinese, and in one instance, the Indians, are the only nations who have successfully put landers on the moon since the Soviets did in the 1970s. And they've done so with, I think, as you say, there's a lot of engineering success that's been involved in that.
7: Yeah, so for China and India, demonstrating you can land, you can sample, you can rove on the moon was part of them building their overall space ecosystem. But what's happened in parallel is very much a global reignition of interest in the moon, and just happens to be that China is in a very good position to build on what it's already done at the moon at this moment.
8: I'm struck by the difference that whenever NASA does anything, they invite the world's press there. They have 10 experts, mission leaders on hand to answer questions. There's a huge fandango placed around it. Internally in China, even, you know, how do they publicize this work to their own people?
7: Yeah, it's a very good question. What we see with China is that they have a very different information environment than we do in the West. So in the West, these missions being put together by taxpayers' money, I mean, there is a level of transparency and communication which is required. In China, there is not quite that relationship. So the space program is kind of a national treasure in China, which on one hand they want to promote and highlight just what they're achieving. At the same time, they are very sensitive to failure. So what they would prefer to do is keep everything under wraps as much as possible until the point of success, at which point then they can publicize everything and show off, as it were.
8: That was very much the Soviet model as well, wasn't it, in the 60s and 70s? You know, hide the problems.
7: Yeah, it's just that scientists, for example, would be much more open to talking, explain why this is important, for example. But at higher levels in terms of what information is published and why, that seems to be, you know, a mismatch in terms of how much information should be out there, who is free to speak and when and so on. So it's just a very much more controlled information environment. So yeah, there might be people higher up who are just, you know, just want to be careful with what gets put out there.
8: There's that paradox again, this apparent reluctance to more enthusiastically trumpet these ambitious space programs, which sits oddly with me as a science journalist, used to the sometimes over-the-top announcements made by NASA. So what's that about? There's a sense, I think, that the leaders there are buttoned up in a way their Western counterparts avoid, and also a sense it points to continuing cultural or political differences in the approach to science. And that leads to something we can't ignore if we're going to speak about China's burgeoning scientific achievements, because it does also perhaps fuel an undertone of mistrust with what goes on in Chinese institutions. Concerns about openness were fueled only recently in another important cutting-edge branch of science, genomics and genetic medicine, where there is a lot of global competition. We learned only last month, thanks to an expose by an organisation called Retraction Watch with the global publication Science magazine, of a child who died in Shanghai following experimental gene therapy.
9: I think this is a failure of duty of care, where ambitious scientists exploited the desperation of vulnerable parents.
8: This is Joy Jiang of the University of Kent in the UK, who studies the ethics of biological research and who was shocked to read the details of the failed gene experiment while travelling in China. The case concerned a six-year-old girl being identified as Mei, meaning beautiful, to protect her and her parents' anonymity. Her cells carried a genetic error which was seriously affecting her mental development. Watching our child suffer every day is the most painful ordeal for us as parents, her father wrote to neuroscientist Dr. Zhilong Chou at Shanghai Jiao Tong University and also associated with Xinhua Hospital in the city, top institutions with a global reputation. The parents were looking for help, but the treatment Mei received from Dr. Chou led to her death, which was kept secret until revealed by the journalists at Retraction Watch and Science.
9: When the story broke out, I was actually traveling for conferences and my phone started to buzz. It was actually all from my Chinese colleagues and friends. And some of them are not working in the life science realm, and many of them are not even academics. But they were all very surprised and shocked and quite angry about this story. And this is how I realized how deeply hurtful this case is actually to the general Chinese public. I say hurtful because I think for everyday Chinese citizens, this is Shanghai Jiao Tong University is very reputable, and Xinhua Hospital is a name that's very well recognized, and it's conducted by a scientist who is also a kind of public science communicator who has actively promoted public knowledge on autism. So you're talking about someone who has a very strong public profile and an institution who has a very robust reputation up to now. So you're talking about the significant betrayal of public trust. You know, for ordinary citizens, if we cannot trust a well-established institution such as in this story, then who can we turn to and who can we rely on?
8: This is quite a reversal of the expectations of ethical behaviour that have been built in recent years in China. The approach Dr. Zhilong Chou used in the attempt to treat Mei is called base editing. It's an approach to altering individual letters in the genetic code, which was developed in the United States in just the last decade by Harvard biologist David Liu. It has already been successfully used to treat other genetic conditions, though not the one suffered by Mei. Chou allegedly persuaded May's parents to support his experimental program to develop a base editing protocol for Mei, and then to test it first in mice and monkeys, which led to a paper he submitted to Nature, one of the world's most important science publications. And then it was while that was being considered by the famous journal, the team went on to treat Mei herself, with disastrous consequences as her body reacted against the gene therapy. So what went wrong along the way? Joy Jiang fears that regulations that are notionally in place to protect patients in experimental procedures like this had become overridden in this highly competitive field.
9: This is something you can see in Chou's own narrative, how he compared himself to David Liu and how he compared his own research with David Liu's research. And I think in one of the Chinese reports, it says he has told the girl's parents that he's the only other person in the world that can command base editing as well as David Liu. And I think that that kind of competitive mentality is quite clear.
8: I mean, it's an interesting point that the best scientists are going to be competitive and you want them to have ambition. So that's the bit which I find quite interesting. And this wouldn't apply only to China, how you encourage innovation.
9: That's right.
8: But at the same time, make it as safe as you can.
9: That's right. But I think in this case, this idea of having a paper published in one of the top scientific journals, that itself is seen as way too important. And so I think this is where you see the competitiveness have disoriented the researchers, again, sense of duty of care. Just should be the basis of all professional ethics.
8: But I guess the issue for me is that Chinese bioscience did have this reputation, unfairly maybe, but for being reckless sometimes. The wild east of medical research was a phrase that was used. There has been this sort of big effort to impose ethical rules to constrain ambitious researchers and prevent these kinds of outcomes, but did the rules fail?
9: I don't really think the rule is the problem. It is not so much about lack of rule or that the rule are not well designed. It's really about enforcement, about who can actually implement these rules. What is particularly weak in China, it is ethic committee's actual power. So it's not so much that people sitting on their ethic committee don't know about the subject or that they don't have procedure or knowledge in place to make the right decision. This is a perfect case to demonstrate that a very sound, a solid ethic committee decision has been made, yet it had no impact on the research experiment. And I think this is a chronic problem that China has faced.
8: Reports since of a second death of a child following experimental genetic treatment for another condition will have done nothing to assuage fears about the state of regulation in China. Though, as ethicists keep repeating, there is always a degree of risk with these first-of-a-kind therapies wherever they're done. Trust is a key factor for science, and if failures like these undermine public trust in the institutions, that could be a hurdle to the growth of Chinese science. But trust at the international level is important too, and the rapid rise of science in China has come at an interesting time, with the US administration increasingly focusing on America First policies, and particularly there's a growing suspicion of China's motives there. Several scientists, many of them Chinese heritage and some of them connected to China's Thousand Talent recruitment program, have been charged, often unsuccessfully, for alleged acts of espionage or research misconduct. And that's had a chilling effect. The current American administration promotes the notion that Chinese virologists were responsible for the COVID pandemic. And it has taken several measures to bar collaboration with Chinese institutions. And there'd already been a sharp decline in the number of US-China science projects since a peak in 2020. China has become a science superpower, and there'd been an expectation it could collaborate with the other science superpower, the USA, and find answers to important questions by working together. One reason for the rise of Chinese science has been a political system that has provided long-term planning and strategic investments in projects and in people. But, says cultural commentator Yang Yangcheng, researchers in China do still have to negotiate political restraints, even if they're different from previous decades.
6: I wouldn't say that Chinese scientists are simply free to do their work without political constraints. The political environment is indeed strict and still tightening. However, it is different from that very ideological environment in the Mao era. And I think one of the some of the areas that face the most political restraints in the physical and natural sciences is in terms of international collaborations. In China, one is only allowed to collaborate with international partners if the state allows you to, right? It is never like one is free to pursue it and then the state may rein you in.
8: I mean, there's an interesting thing that what we've noticed in trying to put this program together is that people who were talking to us a couple of years ago, who were very keen to have us visit them, are not replying to their emails right now. And there's a sense that it's very conditional, the kinds of cooperation you get.
6: I think it comes at different levels. I think for the humanities and the social sciences, of course, it has always been because the fields are seen as ideological and the Chinese state has always placed quite strict restrictions on them. But in the physical sciences, that sometimes can carry an image of being somewhat technical or even apolitical, though I would dispute that, it is different. On the broader level is that the Chinese government has become more stringent, in some degrees also more paranoid, and that in some ways echo or mirror developments here in the US in terms of international exchange and collaboration. So there is a broader restriction in terms of the exchange of people, goods, and ideas across borders. So that overall tightening, of course, would be reflected in scientific research and education as well. And then there are certain fields where, when you say it's conditional, right? If the Chinese government believes that international education and exchange are beneficial to the development of this field in China, then it would grant these permissions to allow certain degrees of exchange. However, if the field is seen as strategically important and opening up would bring more risks than closing it down, then we see very tight controls.
8: I mean, does this caution hold back what China could be doing?
6: I think this is an interesting question because I do not like the terminology holding back. And then China has indeed become a scientific and technological superpower. It has its own domestic capacity. So if it does not exchange or collaborate as much with some of its geopolitical rivals, for example, in the United States, does it mean that certain fields would develop slower? Maybe, maybe not. But I think what is more important than speed is the trajectory. And I think what has been happening in terms of US-China scientific and technological rivalry is that it has altered the trajectory of science and technology development, of what kind of scientific progress are being prioritized, are being pursued, and how the results are being utilized. And I think that is a more important shift rather than who is doing something faster, right? Of course, exchange is beneficial to the global scientific enterprise, but I think a lack of exchange is not simply about slowing down, but about changing trajectories.
8: But in what direction? What has been clear is there's been a shift in the center of gravity of where science is being done. As we've seen in this program, through determined efforts, China has built an impressive scientific base, able to take on the hardest experiments in particle physics, to challenge NASA in the 21st century space race, to compete at the frontiers of bioscience. But of course, there will be areas of research where national security for any country places limits on how scientists research their work. But outside that, will a resurgent China be fully welcomed into the international fabric of science research? Will China want to make that move? Right now, it's not clear. Experience would suggest scientific progress would benefit. But maybe there's too much political suspicion for that to happen yet. But for the individual scientist eager to unpick the universe, perhaps neuroscientist Chen Jian Li, who you heard in part one of the programme, can speak for them. As comfortable in a California university as a Beijing one, he feels the spirit of researchers across the world.
10: There was a poem by a poet, Qu Yuan, a very famous one. It's called Asking a Question to Heaven, called the Tian Wen. He basically lists all the curious questions, why there's a logic, where did the world come from, you know, in beautiful poetry. I just think for every kid, there is a curious thing like, how the hell that works? And it doesn't take a genius to feel that way. It takes a bad system to kill that one. No. As long as there's a little bit of leeway, the shackle is loosened a little, the natural curiosity is coming up again. So I think that speaks to my hope and belief that there is a common humanity that we can still build on. And I hope the world is not coming up with a nuclear war solution, but better ones. Let's see how we can cure diseases. Let's see how we can harness the sun energy. And hopefully, maybe I'm just too naive.
8: 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The producer was Alex Mansfield.
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19: Welcome to NewsHour from the BBC World Service. I'm James Kamara-Sami. The European Union reacts to the latest Russian attack on a shopping centre in Ukraine.
20: This is a Russian specialty, double tap attacks. And essentially, double tap means you're trying to maximise the civilian casualties.
19: We'll hear from the man coordinating the rescue efforts at the scene and from our Russia editor on the impact the war is having on civilians on the other side of the border. Also on the programme, the US imposes new tariffs on Canada and how a long-lost recording inspired the music video maker Tim Pope to write about his life putting rock stars on film.
21: What it turned out to be was a message from David Bowie left on an answer machine. And it was eerie because David had been gone, bless his heart, for quite a few years.
19: All of that coming up after the news.
2: BBC News with Sue Montgomery. The United States has imposed 50% tariffs on a range of Canadian goods after talks collapsed. The Canadian Prime Minister, Mark Carney, said Canada would match the tariffs dollar for dollar. Our business correspondent, Mark Ashdown, has this report.
22: Trade negotiators have been engaged in intense talks since July after President Trump threatened to impose a 50% levy on nearly $20 billion worth of Canadian imports. Earlier in the week, the president paused those tariffs, saying a deal was close, which would be very good for both countries. But minutes before the deadline, the Canadian Prime Minister Mark Carney said he had suspended negotiations. He said last-minute changes proposed by the US were unfair, uneconomic, and called into question the reliability of any deal. The US Trade Representative Jamieson Greer responded, saying Canada had made new demands and had rowed back on other commitments.
2: South Korea is sending its first trial container ship to Europe via the Arctic as the Middle East war rattles global shipping. The new route will cut the journey by around 7,000 kilometres and about 10 days. It'll also avoid the Red Sea, where Yemen's Iran-backed Houthi rebels have targeted ships. One of China's best-known comedians, Guo Degang, is being investigated by the authorities in Wuhan after he changed the lyrics of a revolutionary song during a performance last month. Gabrielle Sungalaiti has more details.
23: Guo Degang's performance, which was scheduled on Friday in the city of Xi'an, was cancelled, purportedly due to venue issues. The comedian was earlier reported to the authorities for switching words of a song previously recommended in a list by the Communist Party to mark the 70th anniversary of the founding of the People's Republic of China. The song in question, Playing My Beloved Pippa, is associated with communist guerrillas fighting Japanese forces during the Second World War. The investigation is taking place amid increasing censorship of the entertainment and arts industries in China.
2: Ukraine's military says it's hit one of Russia's biggest oil refineries, around 1,000 kilometres away. The facility is near Samara on the Volga. Our World News correspondent Joe Inwood has the latest.
24: Kyiv has said products produced there are used in Russia's war effort. But the strikes are also about bringing the consequences of the conflict home to ordinary Russians. The country, normally a major exporter of petrochemicals, is suffering severe fuel shortages, with queues reported at petrol stations. The strategy is to deepen the political as well as economic pressure on the Kremlin, something that has so far failed to bring them to the negotiating table.
2: Another online retailer warehouse was also hit nearby, this time belonging to the Ozon Group. The building was set alight, forcing the evacuation of 500 workers. World News from the BBC. North Korea has strongly criticised Japan's plans to increase its defence budget. An official commentary said Tokyo's sinister intention was to turn itself into a war state. Japan's defence ministry is reportedly seeking a record budget of $56 billion. Pyongyang has issued a series of vitriolic anti-Japan statements since June. The Indonesian President Prabowo Subianto has ordered the deployment of additional troops and helicopters to contain raging forest fires in Borneo that have triggered widespread haze. 1,500 troops and six helicopters will be deployed to the island, home to pristine rainforest and vast plantations. An estimated 500 square kilometres has been burned so far. The Chinese smartphone maker Honor says its humanoid robot has broken the world record for the 100-metre sprint set by Usain Bolt 17 years ago. The robot reportedly ran it in 9.32 seconds, beating Bolt's record of 9.58 seconds. It happened at the second World Humanoid Robot Games. Organisers of the Sydney Marathon have faced questions about a possible design mistake on the participation medal. Etchings around the edges of the medal show the city's landmarks the runners are due to pass. However, instead of Sydney's Allianz Stadium, the medal seems to depict the Allianz Arena in the German city of Munich. Eve Coleman has this report.
0: Despite sharing a similar name, the outside of Munich's Allianz Arena is covered with thousands of diamond-shaped inflatable cushions, while Sydney's Allianz Stadium has a much flatter facade of long bronze fins. The reverse of the medal features a gold and indigo pattern designed by the First Nations artist Ambrose Killian, who told the BBC he was not responsible for the other artwork. The race organisers haven't commented.
2: BBC News.
19: Hello and welcome to NewsHour from the BBC World Service, coming to you live from London. I'm James Kamara-Sami, and we begin today with the war in

0: After a week of ballistic missile attacks on Kyiv and other cities across Ukraine. Well, an incensed President Zelensky, who grew up in Kryvyi Rih, has accused the Kremlin of carrying out what is known as a double tap attack, a second strike designed to kill anyone arriving on the scene of the first one.
1: Абсолютно зверство росіян. Просто тварі. Обов'язково.
2: This is sheer barbarity on the part of the Russians. They are simply beasts. We will certainly make them pay. It's vital that we have everything we need to protect lives. It's vital that the world does not remain silent about all this.
0: Well, let's turn to the scene of the attack. This is the moment when the Ukrainian military tried to shoot down the second Russian drone. A short while ago, I got through to the man who's coordinating the rescue efforts at the shopping centre, Sergei Kovtonyuk. He's head of the Ukrainian State Emergency Service for the Dnipropetrovsk region, which includes Kryvyi Rih, and he told me what's happening at the scene now.
3: At the moment, the rescue operation is underway, clearing the debris, and they're trying to get people who might be buried under this debris. We consider that about 7 people are lost. We don't have any contact with them. Also, our colleagues from 6 different regions came to help us in our rescue operation. This alpinists, psychologists, people who help with debris constructions, all the people are helping at the moment.
0: This phenomenon of what is called a double tap strike with this second drone attack soon after the first one, is this something that is new? Does it pose new challenges for the people of Ukraine?
3: Lately, the enemy has been using these tactics, this double tap tactics. It's happening all the time. Shortly after the first strike, the second strike follows. Presumably, the aim is to kill as many specialists, rescue specialists, as possible.
0: So are you, as head of the State Emergency Service in the region, having to change the way you operate?
3: Yes, we have our own devices and we monitor, well, possible airstrikes, and try to leave the space and to be at the safe distance from the spot so that the attack doesn't get us. But unfortunately, since the beginning of the war, we lost 9 members of our team, and 5 of them were killed in these so-called double tap attacks.
0: You personally, I think, have been to the scene of yesterday's attack. Can you just describe what impact it had on you?
3: For the last almost 5 years of war, I've seen a lot of scenes and a lot of attacks, and it's always difficult to see dead people, dead children. But for us rescuers, this is first of all, this is a work, and we have to switch off our emotions to be able to operate efficiently and to save as many people as possible.
0: That was Sergei Kovtonyuk, head of the Ukrainian State Emergency Services for the region of Dnipropetrovsk, speaking to me through an interpreter there. Well, the European leaders are due to discuss the war in Ukraine with President Zelensky on Monday, and the EU's High Representative for Foreign Affairs, Kaja Kallas, has condemned the Russian strike on the shopping centre as what she called deliberate terror. She said the EU will impose what she's calling the most far-reaching sanctions on Russia since the start of the war. I've been speaking to the EU's ambassador to Ukraine, Katerina Maternova, and I began by asking for her reaction to the attack on the shopping centre in Kryvyi Rih.
4: Unfortunately, this is a Russian specialty, double tap attacks. And essentially, double tap means you are trying to maximize the civilian casualties, and you are trying to attack as many people who came to save lives. It's unfortunately something that we are being boiled like the proverbial frog in a pot, that we've become accustomed to it. It's horrendous. It's a daytime attack, 16 people are confirmed dead. There are still many that

0: may die as a result or are under the rubble, as you mentioned. 23 kids in a broad daylight attacking a shopping mall means that you are taking the war really, really far away from the battle lines, and this certainly cannot be called a military target. So I think that in the annals of this war, there will be a special place in the international war crimes categories for the double tap attacks.
1: What, though, and this remains a question almost since the beginning of it, can the outside world, the EU specifically, since I'm talking to you, do about this? I mean, 21 rounds of sanctions, the Vice President of the European Commission, Kaja Kallas, promising another round, more talks on Monday. What impact, though, has any of this had, do you think?
0: Cumulatively, the sanctions have had impact, undoubtedly less than we would have hoped for at the beginning, but it is part of the pressure on Russia that we need to exert, because sadly, Russia understands only one language, and that's strength and power. And so far, clearly, we haven't exercised enough of it, but hopefully, cumulatively, it will happen. And at the same time, we're doing everything we can to support the Ukrainians in this fight. I mean, let's look at the situation. We are in the fifth year of war, and the predictions 4.5 years ago was that Ukraine would survive independent and sovereign, few weeks. Perhaps, and it's surviving until now thanks to the support. But I very much, on a personal level, hope that cumulatively the pressure will be enough to make Putin sit at the negotiating table, because so far he has refused to do that. And this is where the Ukrainian capacity of deep striking comes in. But one last thing I want to say is that, apart from pressure, apart from supporting Ukrainians, we also must keep the light on the war, because too much in the international media, too much in the discussion abroad, it's sort of we've gone so accustomed to it that it's not being talked about enough. So
1: You talked about negotiations. Where does the EU stand on those and what its potential role could be? Because until now, Europe has been largely kept out of the process that had been taking place with the Americans. Is the EU doing more to try and get a seat at the table?
0: there is no table right now. One thing is carrying out a serious process, and the one is not having a serious process. I don't think there is a serious process of negotiations right now. Europe is ready to be at the table. I think what is most important is to actually get a serious negotiation table around and get people talking. And so far, that has been eluding us collectively.
1: Again, I come back to the question of, how that happens, because there seems to be no evidence that Russia is determined to do anything other than to continue this military campaign, if not make it more intense. I mean, you're sitting in Kyiv, you'll know from personal experience what's happened just over the last week. Again, very major serious attacks on the city. How do things move on?
0: I share the frustration that it hasn't happened so far, but I do believe there is a pain point at which it is going to come. And I very much hope that it's going to be this fall. If it's not going to be this fall, it's going to be next spring. There is a limit to which the Russian economy, the Russian military, the Russian society can sustain the attacks that have been happening against its military and logistics targets as well. So I do believe we are closer now to it than we were a year ago. I do feel personally the frustration of not having a swifter resolution.
1: Is there any sense of unease that the Ukrainian campaign, drone campaign, which has targeted oil refineries, warehouses belonging to the big online goods company, Wildberries? There have been civilian casualties on the other side as well. Is there any concern from the EU about that, about the tactics that Ukraine is using?
0: Well, there is a very, very, very big difference between the way Russia conducts the war and Ukraine conducts the war. Clearly, accidentally, you may have casualties on the Russian side as the result of Ukrainian civilian casualties, I mean, as the result of Ukrainian strikes. But let's not make a false equivalence here, because Russia is deliberately targeting civilian targets. There is nothing, absolutely nothing military, nothing legitimate about striking a children's hospital or striking a shopping mall in the Kryvyi Rih, to go back to the beginning of the conversation. This was not an accidental targeting of civilians. This was very deliberate targeting of the civilians. And I think that this equivalence that, oh, there are civilians who die. Yes, there may be, this is a war after all, so there may be accidentally civilian casualties. But on the Russian side, we are talking about very deliberate targeting of civilian targets. The largest amount of destruction in Ukraine is not infrastructure, it's not energy facilities. The largest cost of destruction are the private houses and apartment blocks. This is from, according to the UN and the World Bank damage assessment. And that means those people's houses and dwellings were destroyed.
1: That was the EU's ambassador to Ukraine, Katerina Maternova, and we'll be getting a perspective from Russia later on in the programme. And just a reminder, if you miss any live editions of the programme, you can always catch up with our podcast. We update it twice a day, 7 days a week. Just look for BBC NewsHour podcast in your search engine. 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

0: coming up later on in the programme on what is National Flag Day in Russia. We'll hear about the impact that the fuel shortages caused by Ukrainian attacks on Russia's energy infrastructure are having on President Putin's popularity.
1: For a big bunch of people, he's still a symbol of victorious, glorious war. But, let's say, average Russian doesn't accept the idea that Putin is untouchable right now.
0: Headlines at this hour. US tariffs on a range of Canadian goods have come into force after the two neighbours failed to reach a trade deal. South Korea is sending its first trial container ship to Europe via the Arctic route, dramatically cutting journey time and avoiding the risks of the Middle East. And the authorities in China are investigating a popular comedian after he changed the lyrics of a revolutionary song.

0: You're listening to the BBC World Service. This is NewsHour, coming to you live from London with James Kamara-Sami. As a summer of sport winds down, the participants in the second World Humanoid Robot Games have been booted up. The tournament, which features 2,000 robots from 16 countries, has got underway today in Beijing, with the participants taking part in a range of traditional sporting events, as well as some less traditional ones such as bricklaying and bottle cap opening. Well, Gavin Cooney is a sports correspondent with the Irish Times, and he's written about what are known as the Robot Olympics. So, what does he make of them?
1: I saw a few viral clips from these robotic games last year. So these are the second installment of them. They were in Beijing again last year. And the clips that went viral online from the events last year were the ones in which things went wrong. You know, there was a kickboxing robot that tried a roundhouse kick, fell over, and then jerked in spasms on the ground. There was a robot who was a DNF in the 1500 meters run because his head flew off halfway through. And every time I watch a clip of one of these robots malfunctioning, I feel a sense of relief, you know, as if like, these robots aren't quite as advanced as the companies trying to sell them will tell us they are. But I thought about it again. I mean, robots won't ever really replace humans doing sports, right? I mean, it's certainly not the sport that we want to watch. I don't know why anyone would tune in to watch an Olympic Games in which robots compete against one another, because human limits that makes things interesting, right?
0: Haven't you sort of answered the question, though? It's a bit of fun, isn't it, this? And as you say, the viral clips are the ones where things go wrong.
1: It is a bit of fun in one sense, but it is also an expo for humanoid robots and what they can do. And because hidden away, and what people kind of don't know as much about these World Robot Humanoid Games, is that there are 51 events, 30 are traditional sports like those we've been talking about, and another 21 are scenario-based events, which are basically competitions made out of quotidian human life. So there's competitions around housekeeping, around block laying, around book sorting, around office work. And robots will compete at that as well. And I think that's to showcase how the robots will replace the rest of us. So while I am not worried about Olympic athletes being replaced by robots in 50 years' time, I am quite worried about those other jobs that we do being replaced by robots in 50 years' time. So really, when I think about the terrifying vision of the future that is augured by the World Robot Humanoid Games kicking off in Beijing this week, it's not one in which humans are watching robots for sport. It's one in which the robots are watching us for sport.
0: Of course, people are into esports as well, aren't they? And you could say a lot of things are being done remotely now. I mean, some of them good, some of them a bit more sinister. Is it not just similar to that?
1: I think it's another step up again. I mean, there are still humans operating the esports, operating the video games consoles needed for esports, which is, you know, there's at least some element of human drama and human accomplishment within that.
0: Irish Times sports correspondent Gavin Cooney, as we heard in the news, an accomplishment being reported already from those games, a humanoid robot to breaking Usain Bolt's world record for the 100 metres. No reporting on whether or not he mimicked Usain Bolt's lightning bolt gesture. Now, fans of the Looney Tunes cartoon Roadrunner will need no introduction to the travails of the speedy beeping bird's would-be captor Wile E. Coyote and his ongoing failures to nab his prey thanks to a series of unreliable gadgets that were ordered from the fictional Acme Corporation. Well, that animated study in frustration inspired a famous satirical article in The New Yorker purporting to be a court transcript of the Coyote's case against the corporation. A film of that legal drama, which Warner Brothers had written off as a tax loss, has now been saved from the scrap heap by a consortium of fans, film directors and even members of the US Congress. It's on release this month, and the BBC's David Sillitoe takes up the story.
2: My name is Sammy Birch. I'm the screenwriter of Coyote vs. Acme, which is
3: the comeback movie nobody thought we would actually get.
4: Wile E. Coyote, cartoon hero. Tireless, ravenous pursuer of the profoundly annoying Roadrunner, who is again and again let down by his mail-order purchases from the Acme Corporation.
5: Have you been horribly injured by a product made by the Acme Corporation?
4: He is now the star of a new movie based on a classic article about a courtroom confrontation.
2: Ian Fraser wrote a really famous humor piece for The New Yorker entitled Coyote v. Acme, which is a straight-faced court transcript of a trial between Wile E. Coyote and the Acme Corporation.
6: Have you ever set a big stack of TNT on the road hoping to blow up your nemesis, but the detonator itself explodes? Have you ever pulled the ripcord of your parachute and only a bunch of silverware comes out? It's not your fault. Acme is evil.
2: And there had been, since 1990, people wanting to make this into a feature film.
4: And eventually Warner Brothers gave the green light to Sammy and the rest of the team to go out and make it.
7: Mr. Coyote, how can I help you?
4: But then came the plummet to the bottom of the canyon moment. Warners decided they'd make more money if they wrote it off against tax rather than release it.
2: It was a shock. I mean, it was really... I mean, the metaphors have been very literal in this case, because given what Wile E. Coyote normally experiences, where things are really going to plan and then something falls out of the sky. I mean, it really did feel like that.
4: And it wasn't just the cast and crew who wanted to see it in the cinemas.
8: I hate to be political, but release Coyote versus Acme!
4: The campaign Release Coyote has gone far and wide.
2: It was really moving, actually, to see big directors that came out against it. There were congressmen.
9: Congressmen?
2: Yes, because that was mostly notable to me because that happens in the movie. You know, there's been a lot of parallels.
4: All of which ended with a company called Ketchup being allowed to take it on, which means
10: the Looney Tunes legal comedy that got shelved is officially back on the calendar.
9: Can you reassure me that this hasn't been a very clever guerrilla marketing campaign?
2: I can. I think the people at Ketchup Entertainment who wrote the check to buy this movie, I'm sure would make sure you would want to know that it wasn't just a joke.
4: And now we've seen it.
3: It's amazing. I think it's the best Looney Tunes movie ever made.
11: Almost every time Wile E. Coyote held up a sign, it got a laugh.
3: And I just have to say, it lives up to the hype. And I'm still blown away that they tried to cancel this movie.
4: The Rotten Tomatoes collated reviews has it at a startling 95% approval.
2: When I saw the final movie, it was what was being called the funeral screening. And I was so proud of it. I think a lot of people thought, oh, well, it probably sucks if we're going to throw it away. And then to go, this doesn't suck.
12: The name of the case is Coyote versus Acme.
2: The fact that it's getting to come out, that kids can be introduced to these characters, it's an amazing, only happy moment.
4: And for Mr. Coyote, a rare moment of joy in a life of failure.
13: One of the most hardworking people I've ever met.
4: And the older you get, the more you fail in life. Surely we're all supposed to be rooting for Wile E. Coyote, aren't we? I mean,
2: of course. The movie takes, I think, an anti-bird stance in general.
4: And at the end of it, you won, haven't you?
2: Well, we haven't been splat yet at the bottom of the canyon, so we're taking that as a win.
0: Sammy Birch, screenwriter of Coyote versus Acme, ending that report by the BBC's David Sillitoe. 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

0: coming up on News Out in the next 30 minutes. We hear from our Russia editor, Steve Rosenberg, about the impact the war with Ukraine is having on Russian civilians. As trade talks break down between the US and Canada, the effects that new tariffs will have in North America, and how a long-lost recording inspired the music video maker Tim Pope to write about his life putting rock stars on film. All of that coming up after the news.
1: BBC News with Sue Montgomery. The United States has imposed 50% tariffs on a range of Canadian goods after talks collapsed. The measures will affect around $20 billion worth of trade. The Canadian Prime Minister, Mark Carney, said Canada would match the tariffs dollar for dollar. A Myanmar opposition group says a military airstrike on a Buddhist monastery has killed at least 14 people. There's been no comment from the military. President Zelensky says that Ukrainian forces have struck a major oil refinery deep inside Russia near Samara. The facility is one of the largest in a key industrial region on the Volga River. The Chinese company Honor says its humanoid robot has broken the world record for the 100-metre sprint set by Usain Bolt 17 years ago. The robot reportedly ran it in 9.32 seconds, beating Bolt's record of 9.58 seconds. Indonesia's president has ordered the deployment of additional troops and helicopters to contain raging forest fires in Borneo. Haze from the fires has disrupted flights. An Iranian military official has said that Qatar should transfer a number of detained Iranian Air Force pilots to a hospital on land. Iran says the pilots are in poor physical condition. One of China's best-known comedians, Guo Degang, is being investigated for changing the lyrics of a revolutionary song during a performance last month. The lyrics are from a song associated with communist guerrillas fighting Japanese forces. Organisers of the Sydney Marathon have faced questions about a possible design mistake on the participation medal. Etchings around the edges of the medal show landmarks the runners are due to pass, but instead of Sydney's Allianz Stadium, it seems to depict the Allianz Arena in Munich. BBC News.
0: Welcome back to NewsHour. For several years, scientists have been finding evidence that seas, lakes and rivers are being contaminated by traces of drugs, including antibiotics and opioids. Recently, though, there have been more cases of these kinds of substances being found in marine animals. Well, earlier this year, sharks in the Caribbean were, for the first time, found to have swallowed caffeine. So what's going on and how can these drugs be removed from marine environments? The BBC's Ryan Keane has been looking into the phenomenon.
2: The soundtrack to a typical club night. But for the waterways surrounding these types of venues, as well as festivals and house parties, it's more than just the music they absorb. Illicit drugs like MDMA, crystal meth and ketamine can end up in our rivers and lakes thanks to their consumption by partygoers. Even pharmaceutical drugs such as antidepressants can too. From fish in Florida to crabs in southern England, evidence of our human footprint on waterways has been made clearer with recent research. One of the main ways drugs enter wild water is through sewage plants. When people don't finish a course of antibiotics or antidepressants, for instance, they might flush them down the toilet hole. And even if they do finish the course, traces of these drugs can enter the sewage system through their urine or fecal matter. But why aren't some sewage plants filtering out these toxins? They were designed to filter out solids and nutrients like nitrogen. In periods of heavy rain and flooding, sewage naturally overflows, especially before it's been screened and treated. And of course, if untreated sewage is going into wild water and into wildlife, so are the traces of drugs inside it. One study conducted this year in the Bahamas uncovered a new substance present in sharks, caffeine. Natasha Wozniak, who led the study, told me she was shocked by the findings that were gathered through blood sampling.
3: I guess what surprised us the most was finding these substances in sharks in a place we often imagine as a pristine paradise, far from pollution and other human disturbances. We detected cocaine alongside caffeine and painkillers, showing that very different substances from our daily lives are making their way into the marine environment. And that was the real eye-opening for us.
2: It's unknown how caffeine affects shark behavior, but one aquatic species where behavioral changes have been logged as a result of drug pollution is Atlantic salmon. So what are some of the possible solutions to drug pollution? One obvious suggestion is to improve filtration techniques in sewage plants. While bigger picture solutions are being discussed by regulators, one expert I've spoken to says a shorter-term solution could be explored. Charles Tyler, at the University of Exeter in the UK, says that despite few anti-waste programmes existing, one country is leading the charge for change.
4: Now, in Sweden, it's very different, largely through things like extensive public awareness campaigns on the risk of drugs to wildlife and the environment.
2: How likely it is that other governments will follow suit is debatable, but the scheme in Sweden shows that where there's a will to keep drug traces out of our water sources, there's most certainly a way.
0: And that was Ryan Keane with those reflections on drug pollution in marine environments. You're listening to NewsHour from the BBC World Service. 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This is NewsHour coming to you live from London. And we're going to return now to the war between Ukraine and Russia. And in the last half hour, President Macron of France has posted on X that he's spoken to President Zelensky about that attack on a shopping centre in Kryvyi Rih and said that France would be sending interceptor missiles to Ukraine. But we're going to focus now on the impact on Russia, where today is Flag Day and a number of patriotic events are taking place there. They're aimed at rallying Russians around their white, blue and red flag at what is a challenging time for them. On the battlefield, Russian losses are mounting, and at home, weeks of Ukrainian drone strikes on the country's energy and online shopping infrastructure have been bringing the impact of the war into people's homes and into their petrol tanks. Today, the Ukrainian authorities say that they've hit one of Russia's biggest oil refineries in Samara, as well as hitting a nearby warehouse that belongs to an online retailer. This report from our Russia editor, Steve Rosenberg.
5: I'm outside a petrol station. I have to say I've never seen queues for petrol in the Russian capital as long as this. The road leading up to the petrol station is absolutely packed with cars. I've counted about 60 and they keep coming. And there's another road to my right leading up to the petrol pumps and it too is packed with vehicles. But at least the sign here is saying that there is petrol right now in this place. Many of the petrol stations in Moscow right now are empty. I head to another petrol station nearby. There's another long queue of cars, although the signboard on the forecourt indicates they're out of fuel here. The drivers are waiting, though, hoping that petrol will appear. They say that there will be more fuel. One of the drivers, Sviatoslav, says optimistically, maybe today or perhaps tomorrow. The cause of the current petrol shortages across Russia are the Ukrainian drone strikes on Russian oil refineries. These, in turn, are a response to Russia's continued attacks on Ukraine. For months now, Ukrainian strikes have been cutting refining capacity and squeezing supply. Now they're making life very uncomfortable for Russian drivers. What does the Russian government say about that? A few days ago, when a pro-Kremlin reporter asked Russia's energy minister, when will petrol be back at the pumps? He replied, no comment. Do you have problems filling up? Asked the journalist. I use diesel, he replied. There's plenty of that. Yet this week, President Putin insisted there are no critical consequences from such attacks. There have not been, and there cannot be.
6: Maybe he is trying to hypnotize himself, that everything is okay. It looks like he believes in his own words.
5: Andrei Kolesnikov is a columnist for the independent news outlet Novaya Gazeta. He claims that something is happening now in Russia that never used to. Increasingly, Russians are blaming the man at the top.
6: Putin was untouchable. Now it is not so. He also shares responsibility for what is happening with the economy, with the social life, with everything around us. Not for everyone, for a big bunch of people, he's still a symbol of victorious, glorious war. But, let's say, average Russian doesn't accept the idea that Putin is untouchable right now.
5: Just round the corner from the petrol stations I've been to, I discover another queue. This time, not for petrol, but for candy floss. It's a patriotic street party for Russian Flag Day. My country, my fate, my dream, he sings. I'm raising my flag, the flag of my country. Red, blue and white Russian tricolours are being handed out to passers-by. In Russia, they may be low on petrol, but there is a never-ending supply of patriotism here. Amid all the problems, the authorities want Russians to rally round the flag. We live in a wonderful country, she says, and Russia will always be victorious. They've set up a stall in the corner with military hardware, from Kalashnikovs to handheld rocket launchers. And it's a case of come on down. Everyone's welcome to pick up and pose with the weapons. There are children here doing just that. But guns and patriotic fervour don't make difficulties disappear.
0: Our Rush editor Steve Rosenberg reporting. Now, it turns out the temporary pause was indeed temporary. After 11th hour hopes that a deal could be done and deadline for talks being extended, it was confirmed today that a fresh wave of US tariffs on Canadian goods have come into effect. Those import taxes of 50% are being imposed on a range of Canadian imports worth $20 billion. Canada's Prime Minister Mark Carney has promised reciprocal measures, quote, dollar for dollar. Meredith Crowley is a professor of economics at Cambridge University. What's her assessment of these new tariffs?
7: The U.S. only get about 12% of their overall imports from Canada, whereas for Canada, about 45 to 50% of what they import comes from the U.S. But I think the Canadian government probably felt like it had been bullied quite a bit over the past few years and wanted to take a tough stand on this.
0: And Prime Minister Mark Carney is saying that there will be reciprocal measures, dollar for dollar, he says.
7: Yeah, so I think what they mean by that is the U.S. is going to be raising tariffs on a variety of things, from autos to food products, makeup, electronics. And so if the U.S. raises the tariff on $20 billion worth of Canadian imports, Canada would put tariffs on a variety of products whose total value is about $20 billion. So already Canada has been putting tariffs on imports from the U.S. So they've been in a tense relationship over the last few years. You know, if we go back to 2024, Canada was importing about $410 billion worth of stuff from the U.S. Just last year, it was already down to $380 billion. One of the concerns the Trump administration raised back in August was that over the last year, Canadian imports of U.S. autos had gone down around 20%. Canada was importing autos from Europe, from Asia, and the U.S. wasn't really happy about this.
0: So the impact is still going to be felt far more inside Canada.
7: Exactly. There are many more sources of very similar merchandise in the United States from other countries. The U.S. has a land border with Mexico. The cost of each ship coming in is going to be a little bit higher on the Canadian side. So the hurt for the average Canadian is going to be considerably higher than the hurt to the average American.
0: What then does the United States stand to gain from this?
7: We have a saying in economics that big countries win trade wars. One of the remarkable features of the late 20th century was that bigger economies around the world weren't pushing smaller countries around. They were trying to be much more fair in their policy. But I think President Trump, he's a bit of a bully. I think he would like investment in the United States from third countries in Europe and in Asia. He doesn't want European or Japanese automakers establishing plants in Canada, employing Canadians, and then exporting those goods to the United States. He wants Japanese or German auto manufacturers to think, oh, if I'm going to set up a North American facility, I'm going to set it up in the United States and employ American workers. So he's quite transactional, whereas other political leaders in the U.S. have probably given a bit of a thought to, am I having a negative impact on workers in other countries? President Trump is quite clear that that's really not his concern.
0: Is there any political pressure internally on Mark Carney because of this?
7: Canada's been suffering in its relationship from the US since President Trump came into office. I think Canadians can see that. And I think at some level, they think that if you give an inch, President Trump will take a mile.
0: Professor Meredith Crowley. Well, at the end of a week, when a jury in California began hearing the biggest legal challenge yet to Meta, another social media giant, TikTok, has paid $400 million to settle a lawsuit that was brought by the US government over similar concerns about the platform's impact on children. Let's speak now to Trevor Johnson, who spent 12 years at Facebook and Instagram before joining TikTok in 2020. He's now left and is a professional who advises startups. Hello, Trevor. Case against TikTok, which has been settled, was also about privacy, wasn't it?
8: Yeah, it was brought on by the Biden administration's DOJ in 2024, where they accused TikTok of violating the Children's Online Privacy Act. And as part of this, the $400 million that they've spent or been fined, they'll also clear the allegations without undergoing further litigation or admit wrongdoing. Now, since the lawsuit was filed, I should say, TikTok will say that they've undergone significant changes to ownership and management and compliance and functions and privacy practices. But the settlement is one of the largest recoveries ever obtained in a case under the privacy law.
0: Is that just the price of business for a company like TikTok?
8: Yeah, I mean, the settlement may be expensive, but it is better for the company than continued litigation with the DOJ. In the same way as Meta, it is a cost of doing business. It's a fraction of their revenues. Whilst TikTok's revenues are smaller than Facebook's or Meta's, I think TikTok is about $20 billion for this year. They are part of ByteDance, which is a multi-billion dollar company, which is $100 billion of revenue. Now, what I will say, the other element here is whether or not this is a Trump-led DOJ bailout of Larry Ellison, who's the Oracle owner, who was part of the group that bought the US business of TikTok at the start of the year following the ban negotiations and the eventual Trump-led sale. So that's another consideration within this. But yeah, a cost of doing business for these companies are these fines.
0: Yeah, as you've outlined, that there has been a difference in the ownership, hasn't there? But in terms of behaviour, what can TikTok point to?
8: So definitely since 2019, they can claim to have put in better moderation, better tools and resources, particularly for child or for parent or teens accounts. They have parental controls, they have better moderation, they have suppression of some of the tools such as messaging. But these platforms need to do a lot more. These platforms are getting bigger in people and bigger in content that's going onto these platforms. And whether or not being able to report content, whether or not the moderation, either by people, by AI, is catching these things quick enough, whether or not the reports have been responded fast enough is still a question. And these companies do set aside money because they do know that these fines are coming. So again, it is a cost of doing business, and they do need to do more. I think regulation is probably where these companies really start to change some of their businesses. So if you look at the UK, the Online Services Act is one of those things that we will hope will try to push a little bit more. But you are competing with a global company that is a US company.
0: Trevor Johnson, tech professional there. Thank you very much indeed. 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

0: A reminder of our top story this hour. Rescuers in the Ukrainian city of Kryvyi Rih are continuing to search for survivors of Friday's daytime drone attack on a shopping centre. President Zelensky has accused the Kremlin of carrying out what is known as a double-tap attack, a second strike designed to kill anyone arriving on the scene of the first one. The EU's ambassador to Ukraine, Katerina Maternova, gave us her reaction.
1: 23 kids in a broad daylight attacking a shopping mall means that you are taking the war really, really far away from the battle lines, and this certainly cannot be called a military target. So I think that in the annals of this war, there will be a special place in the international war crimes categories for the double tap.
0: One other headline, US tariffs on Canadian goods have come into force after trade talks collapsed. You're listening to the BBC World Service, and this is NewsHour, coming to you live from London. Iggy Pop, Neil Young, David Bowie, and especially The Cure, just some of the many bands whose music videos have been directed by Tim Pope, one of the most in-demand and creative forces at work during the golden age of the music video in the 1980s and 90s. A music fan from North London who ended up filming and getting to know some of his childhood heroes. He has a new memoir. It's called I Shoot Rock Stars. And as he told me, it was a piece of audio from one of those heroes that inspired him to write the book.
2: Trying to get hold of Tim Pope. I'll try a bit later on this morning to see if there's anybody there. No message, really. I'll just call him later. Bye-bye.
3: I had no intention of writing a book, I have to say. It was the last thing I ever thought about. A very good friend of mine, who is the singer of a band called The, a guy called Matt Johnson, phoned me a few years back and he said to me, I've got something I think you should hear. What it turned out to be was a message from David Bowie left on an answer machine. He'd wanted to contact me in the 90s and he had tracked me down. I was going over to Matt's house. He tracked me down. He played me this message down the phone. And it was eerie because David had been gone, bless his heart, for quite a few years. And suddenly it was like he was speaking to me from beyond the grave. I had no choice in it. After that, I realised, my God, I was around all these amazing people and I should write it down. And that's what I decided to do.
0: Tell us about your first forays then into making videos. I think, well, your first concert video sounds like quite a traumatic experience. It was the Specials.
3: They were very famous for having a skinhead audience. And I was on stage and there was a stage invasion and someone whacked me in the face, grabbed the camera. I was more worried about the camera than my face.

0: Your first big video was Bed Sitter, wasn't it, by Soft Cell? Tell us how that came about.
1: By lying. I do a lot of talking to film students and I encourage them to lie. And what I mean by that, there is a deeper meaning to that. The thing about film is you have to put everything into it and you have to be able to willing sell your mother for doing it. That's just the rule of making films. So I just told endless lies, got into the room with Mark Ulman, and I claimed I'd made this video and that video, completely lied through my teeth, and pitched the idea. And now-

0: Competitor was about the sort of 1980s sort of club world and how alien the world can become. So I came up with the concept of Mark Almond wearing matching shirts to the wallpaper, and very, very simple idea, but I think quite effective.
1: Let's turn to the band I suppose you're most associated with to this very day, which is The Cure, and your introduction to them. I guess a lot of people's introduction to them, listening to A Forest, wasn't it?
0: I went to, by coincidence, went to a 21st birthday party above a kebab shop in Haringey, which is where I first heard the band that I would mostly get known for, which is The Cure, and with whom I still work to this day. I heard the song A Forest and it blew me out the water. I thought, wow, what who is this band?

let's talk about perhaps your most famous video, which is Close to Me by The Cure. I mean, it's an amazing video filmed inside this wardrobe, this sort of claustrophobic video. Tell us about that and the challenges of making it.

0: I got this song close to me, and the vocals were really whispered and up close to the microphone, and instantly I got a sense of claustrophobia, and I wanted to put that over. And I was very inspired actually by like the films of Polanski from my film school days. And I mean, Robert always jokes about it because he always says I took it so literally. He had no idea I was going to then throw the wardrobe over a cliff, which I did at Beachy Head.
1: You've worked with so many artists, it's hard to know where to go. But I mean, I want to ask you about that Queen video, It's a Hard Life, because that's quite an interesting one.

0: It's quite famous, or is it more infamous? I'm not sure, because of the way that Freddie Mercury dressed in it. He wanted to dress up in this mad costume, which many people say looks like a large Mediterranean prawn. I said to Freddie, we're going to make this like a grand opera, which of course he loved.
1: Let's return to where this started, which was David Bowie, because you did eventually meet him, and I guess they say never meet your heroes, but you had a slightly awkward, to put it mildly, first meeting with him, didn't you?
0: James, you're being very provocative again. How can I say this stuff on the radio? Yes, I met David in a bar in New York. And also at the table, there was Mick Jagger and a few other people, I think. And they were kind of ignoring me. And then Bowie turned to me and he went, Tim Pope, funny little... aren't you? I'll leave you to give the reply, James.
1: Yeah, I know it's got a C word in it, hasn't it?
0: Anyway, that's how I respond to him. And I remember the look on his face. There was this teetering moment where he's clearly thinking, who is this upstart? I'm not used to working with people like this. The ultimate thing was he asked me to film his 50th birthday party at Madison Square Garden, which was incredible. And the through line of the book is how I started in North London, loved all these bands, and ended up working with many of them.
1: That was Tim Pope speaking to me about his extraordinary career making music videos. It's a career that continues with plans for a feature film, more collaborations with The Cure as the band's 50th anniversary approaches. And that is it for this edition of NewsHour from me, James Kamara-Simon, all the heroes who work with me here in London. Thanks very much for listening.

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1: In California, a 10-lane freeway fragmented the landscape, proving a big problem for the mountain lions. Can a project to provide safe passage help restore their numbers?
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6: Up after the news, the science show inspired by the news, and this week the story of an Australian library book returned after a whopping 150 years has us musing on the joy of books and the perils of being overdue, whether that's a library book or the mega earthquake that, according to modellers, is 1,000 years late in California. We bring you tales of an important meteorite lost in a museum drawer, and we're joined by the archivist for computer code to hear his fight to save the architecture behind our digital world. As bird flu comes to Australia and New Zealand, we hear about the penguin vaccinators fighting back. And if you can measure sound in decibels, what are the units that help you to quantify the gentle waft of a rose or the intense stink of a durian fruit? All that, plus the dying art of reading a book. That's coming up after this.
7: BBC News with Sue Montgomery. The United States has imposed 50% tariffs on a range of Canadian goods after talks collapsed. They'll affect around $20 billion worth of trade. The Canadian Prime Minister, Mark Carney, said Canada would match the tariffs. Here's our business correspondent, Mark Ashdown.
8: Mark Carney said he had suspended negotiations. He said last-minute changes proposed by the US were unfair, uneconomic, and called into question the reliability of any deal. The US Trade Representative, Jamieson Greer, responded, saying Canada had made new demands and had rowed back on other commitments. Tariffs will now be applied to a range of Canadian goods entering the US, including wine, dairy, cement and clothing. Reciprocal Canadian tariffs could target US imports such as alcohol, dairy and cars.
7: A Myanmar opposition group says a military airstrike on a Buddhist monastery in the central Sagang region has killed at least 14 people, including three women. It said the attack took place during a meditation retreat, 70 kilometres west of Mandalay. Here's our global affairs reporter, Ambarasaneta Rajan.
9: A resident in the village in Myong Township told BBC Burmese that some monks were also injured in the bombing that happened when the sermon was going on. Most of the participants in the retreat were senior citizens from surrounding villages. A photograph showed the aftermath of the attack with the damaged roof and pillars of the main hall. There has been no comment from Myanmar's military, which has been fighting various rebel groups since it snatched power in a coup 5 years ago, ousting the government of Aung San Suu Kyi.
7: The Chinese smartphone maker Honor says its humanoid robot has broken the world record for the 100-metre sprint set by Usain Bolt 17 years ago. It happened at the Second World Humanoid Robot Games in Beijing, involving more than 2,000 robots from 16 countries. Warren Bull reports.
10: Lightning has thin black and red limbs and a torso with a lamp on top. And like an alien in a dystopian movie, it's challenging humankind. The robot reportedly ran 100 metres in 9.32 seconds, exceeding 14 metres per second. Lightning is the standout performer so far of the robot games. Other events include boxing and football, but also household tasks like folding laundry, as China shows off its heavy investment in a field that's opening up opportunities in manufacturing, consumer applications and logistics.
7: Police in Cambodia have arrested more than 150 foreign nationals for their alleged involvement in online scams. They said 70 Chinese nationals were among those taken into custody in two separate raids. It's the latest in a series of raids by the authorities against cyber fraud networks. World News from the BBC. The Indonesian president, Prabowo Subianto, has ordered the deployment of additional troops and helicopters to contain raging forest fires in Borneo that have triggered widespread haze, disrupting flights. Officials said Mr. Subianto flew to Kalimantan to directly oversee firefighting operations. An Iranian military official has said Qatar should transfer a number of detained Iranian Air Force pilots to a hospital on land. Iran claims Qatar is currently detaining the pilots on water and that they're in poor physical condition. Qatar has denied that it's holding any Iranian pilots. Two fighters of the former Russian paramilitary Wagner Group have been freed after 2 years of captivity in Mali. They were captured in 2024 by Tuareg rebels with ties to an Al-Qaeda-linked jihadist group. Wagner mercenaries had been helping Malian government forces in a fight for control of the northern town of Tinzawaten on the border with Algeria. Organisers of the Sydney Marathon have faced questions about a possible design mistake on the participation medal, which appears to show the wrong city stadium. As Eve Coleman explains, the medal seems to depict the Allianz Arena in the German city of Munich, not in Sydney.
11: Race organisers have posted a sneak peek of their 2026 medal design. They invite people to look closely to find the story of the course in the details, with etchings of landmarks across the city like the Sydney Harbour Bridge, Sydney Opera House and what appears to be the Allianz Arena in Munich, some 10,000 miles away. Despite sharing a similar name, the outside of Munich's Allianz Arena is covered with thousands of diamond-shaped inflatable cushions, while Sydney's Allianz Stadium has a much flatter facade of long bronze fins. The race organisers haven't commented.
7: BBC News.
12: So this week I'm buzzing from my first solar eclipse. It's also the first time I've themed a holiday around an astronomical event. The actual total eclipse at the Spanish island of Menorca lasted 1 minute and 43 seconds, and because I'm an audio nerd, I recorded it. So here's a sonic eclipse. If I were being mean-spirited, I could calculate my total cost per second of eclipse, and maybe bill that person there who sounded their car horn for half of it.

0: science broadcasters in Sydney, Australia. It's Katie Silver. Welcome back.
1: Thanks, Marnie. Thanks for having me.
0: And in Helsinki, Finland, we've got Tristan Artone. Welcome, welcome.
2: Ande, ande, babo, and moika.
0: This is the show that takes a story from recent headlines. And what we do is we set it free in the collective universe of our knowledge, by which I mean we all take turns saying, you know what that reminds me of, as we share tales of related science. We often add in an expert scientist, some questions, some comments from our listeners, and much like reading a good book, we get lost in the adventures along the way. And talking of books, let's take a listen to this week's starting story.
3: Have you ever returned a book a little bit late to a library?
4: New South Wales Library has had a book returned that was borrowed 150 years ago.
5: A gentleman approached me with this lovely old book in his hands. The story was that he found it in a tea chest amongst other books.
3: The cloth-bound volume did have some water damage, but is in otherwise good condition.
6: Better late than never.
0: This week we're inspired by the story of an Australian library that finally had a book returned 150 years overdue after it was found behind a fireplace. So the book, Antiquities of Athens, was borrowed from the local library in Kiama. Sometime in the mid-1870s, a guy called John Simmons thinks that maybe the person who forgot to return it was his great-grandfather.
1: Wow.
0: And it's got all these brilliant details. The inside cover specifies you can't borrow it if you're intoxicated, and that returning it late would result in a fine of 3 pence a week, which would be £97 by the time the book was returned, which doesn't sound like a lot, but that's about £15,000 in inflation money. Luckily for the Simmons family, the library waived the late fee. The moral of that is, if you're going to return a library book late, return it 150 years late, and then you don't get to pay the fine.
1: Very smart.
0: Yeah. Katie, where would you like to take us from a long overdue library book?
1: Okay, well, from a book that was found behind a fireplace, how about a meteorite that was found in a drawer?
0: Love it. Tell me more.
1: Okay, well, if you think 150 years is long, try this. An asteroid hit Mars, and about 11 million years later, a meteorite was found in a drawer in a university in Indiana, and no one's really sure how it got there.
0: Okay, lots of questions on this one. First, can you give us a recap, the difference between an asteroid and a meteorite?
1: So an asteroid is a large rocky body that orbits the sun out in space. It's mostly in the belt between Mars and Jupiter. Now, sometimes they collide with each other or even whole planets. And if debris from that collision makes it all the way to the Earth's surface, what lands on the ground is a meteorite. And they contain clues to the history of the solar system. And one article, for example, described them as time capsules of the universe that were delivered straight from space.
0: Okay, so there's a lot to learn from them. Tell me about this one that was found in a drawer.
1: Yes, so scientists found this meteorite in 1931 in a drawer in Purdue University, and they called it the Lafayette meteorite, which is the city where Purdue is in Indiana. And it's a chunk of Mars from when the planet got hit by an asteroid 11 million years ago, sending several chunks flying through space and leaving this one to eventually crash land on Earth. And remarkably, it's one of the few meteorites that can be traced directly to Mars. In fact, it shows evidence that there was liquid water on Mars about 750 million years ago.
0: Okay, so Mars is famously a desert of red dust. So that must have been an exciting find. I mean, how did they work all of this out?
1: So early investigations found the meteorite contained certain minerals that could only have formed from exposure to water when it was still on Mars. But exactly when that was, there were lots of questions over. So now scientists from Purdue and others have managed to age the minerals found on the meteorite and found they were 742 million years old, meaning that we now know that there was water on Mars at that point. Now, here's a tricky bit. They had to prove that date hadn't been scrambled by everything else that this rock went through afterwards, because if you remember, it got pretty violently knocked off Mars. It then spent 11 million years drifting through space. It burned through Earth's atmosphere after that on its way to Purdue University. And any one of these events could have disrupted the clock on the minerals. But the team managed to prove that none of these things had disturbed the reading. And so that 742 million year date holds up.
0: So we know that there was water on Mars 742 million years ago. Do we know how much? Are we talking oceans here?

0: Well, not quite. They don't think there was that much liquid water on Mars at the time, but instead they think this water came from underground ice or permafrost that melted because of volcanic activity happening below the surface.
1: You know, Katie, water on Mars is cool and all, but I'm concerned with the smaller questions. How'd the meteor get in the drawer?
0: It's a really good question, and it's a bit of a mystery, but of course scientists love a mystery, so they have tried to investigate it. Now, one scientist found a fungus molecule on it that's associated with agriculture, particularly corn and wheat. So they researched this fungus's history in the county and found that there was outbreaks of it in 1919 and 1927, which also coincided with when there were meteorite or fireball sightings in the area. So that gives an idea of when it might have hit Earth. It's also very well preserved, which means that it must have been recovered relatively quickly after it landed. But as to who found it and put it in that drawer, well, that's still a mystery.
2: Thank you, Katie. I love a mystery. Also, I love that the mystery has gone via looking at fungus history. Tristan, you are up next. What have you got for us?
1: Well, when returning a 150-year overdue library book, you might say better late than never, but I want to talk about something where the opposite might be the case, an overdue massive earthquake that scientists are calling the big one.
2: Okay, yes, I think never is definitely better. I don't know, maybe scientists will say I'm wrong. Where exactly is the overdue massive earthquake due?
1: Well, I'm talking about California in the United States, so anyone who lives or has lived there will know that California is no stranger to earthquakes. And that's because the state lies directly on numerous fault lines where two of Earth's tectonic plates meet. So that's the Pacific Plate and the North American Plate. And then fault lines are where those plates meet and slide past each other, which creates a lot of stress. And the stress is just the amount of force over a certain area. So in the case of California, it's this sort of like sideways pushing force that's created when these two massive slabs of the Earth's crust grind past each other horizontally. And this causes a buildup of friction until it can't stand it, kind of like a tightly wound spring. So when that happens, the plate either slips or breaks, what's called a rupture, and all that buildup force is released. And that's what causes earthquakes.
2: Okay, so they do get a lot of earthquakes there, right? So how do we know they're overdue for a particularly big one?
1: Yeah, well, recent research by geologists at the University of Hawaii in Honolulu used computer simulations of the last 1,000 years of large earthquake activity to show that the southern part of the San Andreas Fault and the northern part of the San Jacinto Fault are under more stress than they've ever been in the last 1,000 years. The San Andreas Fault spans most of the length of California, while its sister fault, the San Jacinto Fault, runs parallel to San Andreas and runs all the way to Mexico. So the southern part of the San Andreas fault line hasn't ruptured since 1690, and earthquakes there occur on average about every 180 years. So it's been seismically overdue for about 2 centuries. And then meanwhile, the northern part of the San Jacinto fault line also hasn't ruptured since 1812. So basically, that's a lot of stress building up over a lot of time.
2: Okay, and if, or rather when, this overdue earthquake does happen, how bad could it be?
1: Well, scientists are warning that it could be not just a big earthquake, but a megaquake, which is a quake with magnitude 8 or higher. The magnitude of an earthquake is a number that characterizes the size of an earthquake based on the size of the vibrations of the ground. And for context, the recent earthquakes in Venezuela and Indonesia both had magnitudes of somewhere over 7. And an increase in magnitude from 7 to 8 means like 32 times more energy is released. So the researchers in Hawaii found that both San Andreas and San Jacinto faults are now carrying more pent-up stress than at any other point in the past millennium. And it's a state that they're calling critically loaded. So the two fault systems being loaded to similar pressure makes them more likely to influence one another.
2: Okay, so an earthquake along one could cause another one along the other.
1: Exactly. The researchers singled out a junction called Cajon Pass, which is where the two fault lines meet. These kinds of junctions act as like gates that decide whether a rupture jumps from one fault line to another. So if the gate's closed, it's a barrier that stops earthquakes from rippling along the entire fault line. But when it's open, an earthquake could affect both of those fault lines. And the researchers say that their model suggests that what opens that gate is if the two fault lines are similarly loaded with stress, and they are. So Taken together, an overdue major earthquake, fault lines under record high stress levels, and fault systems networked together could produce a megaquake that just ripples across almost the entire state.
0: Tristan, that sounds terrifying. At least I guess some small relief is that we know it's coming. So what are scientists doing to prepare?
1: Well, if you live in California, you probably know that there are a lot of systems in place should the big one strike. So the entire West Coast of the United States has access to something called Shake Alert, and that system utilizes nearly 1,700 seismic sensors across the West Coast. When the system is activated, it can trigger warnings that are sent to your phone and trigger safeguard systems that slow down public transit to prevent derailments. It can also close water and gas utility valves and activate backup generators. So while the concern is real, the preparations are real also.
2: Thank you, Tristan. It's probably worth also saying that if you do find yourself experiencing an earthquake, the advice is to drop cover and hold on. So drop your hands and knees so that you don't fall over. Cover yourself with whatever shelter you can find, like a sturdy table, and then hold on to that shelter until the shaking stops. I mean, I say that like I've experienced one, which I never have. So I bet loads of our listeners have top earthquake tips. So do email those in to the rest of us. The email is unexpected@bbc.co.uk. Still to come on the show, the Library for Digital Life.
3: Hello, Ella here with this week's Unexpected Elements quiz. The discovery of a 150-year overdue library book in a fireplace had us wondering about other things that can survive against the odds in remarkable places. Back in 2024, researchers in Oxford compiled records of thousands of bodies spanning 12,000 years, which have been found in areas like peat bogs and lake beds. Strangely, the team discovered that in around 1,300 of the bodies, one organ was preserved amongst otherwise skeletonized remains. So, my question is, which was the only organ that survived in these ancient skeletons? A. The liver, B. The brain, C. The lungs. Which was the only organ that survived in these ancient skeletons? A. The liver, B. The brain, C. The lungs. Have a think, and I'll be back with the answer soon.
2: You're listening to Unexpected Elements from the BBC World Service. After a borrowed library book was found and returned to an Australian library 150 years late, we're exploring the science of rediscovered things, overdue things, and more. Now, libraries are most known as the places to take out books, but many of them also contain archives, keeping and maintaining all kinds of documents and records from our history. In a digital world, how do we store something that's not physical? And how do we protect it from everything the world might throw at it? That's where the Arctic World Archive comes in, a huge digital archive full of data on a remote Norwegian island and home to the GitHub Code Vault. Here to tell us more about the science of preserving digital things for the future is Martin Woodward, Vice President of Developer Relations at GitHub. Welcome to Unexpected Elements.
4: Thank you for having me.
2: So, what is a GitHub Code Vault? I mean, and is it genuinely on this remote island?
4: In IT, we store source code for all the software that you all use every day. And we store that most commonly nowadays in an application called Git, which is unfortunately named for the UK listeners, but it's just what it's called. So when you're storing source code, you're building it, you have a copy of your source code locally with all the history. And you commonly share it with a site like GitHub to share that with the world.
2: And when you say source code, so for someone who's not looking at code on a daily basis, I mean, what kind of things am I doing that are based on code?
4: Everything you touch, everything that's on a computer, from your phone to your operating system to the website you visit, is created using code. And that code is made up of source code. That's the instructions that humans originally, now increasingly humans with AI, write to be able to turn that instructions that the computer uses.
2: Okay, so there's the backup copy of the instructions. And then there's the super duper backup.
4: Yeah, exactly. So we use what's called a locks philosophy. So lots of copies keep stuff safe, you know? You have a copy on your machine, you share it with us. Now GitHub has a copy, but we thought, well, that's not good enough. You know, we need to do better than this. So we have lots of archives everywhere. And then we worked with a set of experts on how can we archive the world's open source software. How can we take snapshots of that and put it somewhere safe? So we have a copy of like the most popular open source software. We have that in the Bodleian Library, in Alexandra Biblioteca, in Stanford Library, in like a pretty box. 'Cause it turns out humanity values pretty things, so that in 100, 1,000 years time, somebody would see that and think, oh, this must have value. What is it? With the Arctic Code Vault, what we did was we took all of the open source software in the world that's on GitHub, and we put it onto essentially film, and then we buried it in a coal mine, in an abandoned coal mine in Svalbard, which is sort of round the corner from where the Arctic Sea Vault is and things like that. And again, buried it in a pretty, essentially a large storage container that looks nice, along with instructions of how to take the information off these films and convert it back into readable, you know, computer instructions, and then a whole tech tree which explains this is what source code is, this is what a compiler is, because again, we have to assume if somebody comes along in 1,000 years' time, they might have forgotten what this is all about, so we can kind of explain that too.
2: I love that you've put the instructions on what to do with the instructions in the same place. This is good forward thinking. What language is it in?
4: Is lots of different programming languages, and then those programming languages as well contain, you know, instructions in lots of different languages. And then the actual instructions for rebuilding it, we've done in sort of five different languages, you know, in Chinese, English, and a few other different languages as well, just to make sure that there's kind of a Rosetta Stone of how to reassemble the world's source code is also included in this. And the medium we picked, this film, was very deliberately picked because it has a long archive life, over 1,000 years, we hope, but it's also easy to read. It's essentially, you know, QR codes that you see all around. It's essentially lots of QR codes on a film. So if you bring it up and look at it, you can see these are QR codes. And so you get a hint as to how to read it. You know, like if you archive things on DVD-ROMs or magnetic tapes, you need very specialized equipment and you need quite a high technology standard to be able to decode that information. This is much more deliberately kind of high tech while being also low tech and easy to decompile.
2: Okay, Katie.
0: Why do we need old code? Like, if this is found in 10 or 20 or 50 years from now, is it almost like just finding like the code equivalent of like a Nokia 3510? And is this not going to be obsolete as AI and everything replaces it and we get more advanced code?
4: Code changes rapidly. We're currently seeing around 1,500 changes per second to the code stored on GitHub like right now. However, we took the archive on the 2nd of February 2020, which turned out to be a remarkably interesting date to take a snapshot of the world's source code. Because not only was it just literally just prior to the sort of the COVID pandemic, it was also taken just before AI came in and helped us write code. So every line of code in the archive is actually handwritten code by a human. And that's in the last 6 years, how we write code has changed dramatically.
2: Tristan.
1: You said that it's capturing everything that's on GitHub right now, or are you making archival decisions as to sort of what characteristics you're looking for in code, or it's a grab of everything?
4: On the 2nd of February 2020, we took a grab of everything that was public, so everything that was open source. We also gave people the ability to opt out, so some people would have said they didn't want their code included, you know, and we gave them that ability. But to be honest, not many people took up that opportunity. People were pretty excited about their code living in a vault in the Arctic, sort of thing. But we didn't make any editorial decisions for the Arctic Code Vault. It was everything.
1: I didn't know this. That means even some of my code is in there, which is like kind of cool.
4: Oh, wow. Sweet.
1: Like, yeah. And is there a particular like code that's incredibly old that you've got in there that you're really interested in when you see, or just a particular programming that you're like really excited that's been preserved?
4: Well, I mean, we have preserved the Linux operating system, the Android operating system. Those things are preserved. And there is a copy of the source code that was used for the lunar lander in the Apollo mission. That was on GitHub. That's included. The source code that was used to power the JPL, the Mars helicopter, things like that are all done in open source, and they're all included. So I think what's also fascinating about that, the Arctic archive, because it is so big, is it includes all the kind of unimportant stuff that regular people are doing that, again, future archivists and future historians can make judgment calls on and go see, oh, what was this person doing? What was interesting to everybody else? And so we don't have to predict what will be interesting to historians of the future either.
2: Well, Martin Woodward, thank you so much for coming onto the show and sharing the secrets of the Code Vault.
4: Thank you. Goodbye.
2: So, an overdue library book took us via a watery meteorite lost in a drawer and an overdue earthquake in California to a mine in Norway that's a digital vault. Still to come on the show, penguin vaccinators eclipse etiquette, and if you're smelling something really stinky, can you convert that into units of smell? That's coming up shortly.

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0: coming up after the news. As bird flu comes to Australia and New Zealand, we hear about the penguin vaccinators fighting back. Also, if you can measure sound in decibels, what are the units that help you quantify the gentle waft of a rose or the intense stink of a durian fruit? That, plus the dying art of reading a book and what it does to your brain. Coming up shortly on Unexpected Elements.
1: BBC News with Sue Montgomery. The United States has imposed 50% tariffs on a range of Canadian goods after talks collapsed. The measures will affect around $20 billion worth of trade. The Canadian Prime Minister, Mark Carney, said Canada would match the tariffs dollar for dollar. Each side blamed the other for the failure to make a deal. An opposition group in Myanmar says a military airstrike on a Buddhist monastery has killed at least 14 people. The attack hit civilians attending a meditation retreat. There's been no comment from Myanmar's government. President Zelensky says that Ukrainian forces have struck a major oil refinery deep inside Russia near Samara. A retail distribution centre nearby was also hit. Police in Cambodia have arrested more than 150 foreign nationals for their alleged involvement in online scams. Almost half were Chinese. Cambodia has been under pressure to take action against the online fraud industry. Indonesia's president has ordered the deployment of additional troops and helicopters to contain raging forest fires in Borneo. Around 500 square kilometres of land has been burned. Two fighters of the former Russian paramilitary Wagner Group have been freed after 2 years of captivity in Mali. They were captured in 2024 by Tuareg rebels. The Chinese company Honor says its humanoid robot has broken the world record for the 100-metre sprint set by Usain Bolt 17 years ago. It was competing at the second humanoid robot games. One of China's best-known comedians, Guo Degang, is being investigated for changing the lyrics of a revolutionary song during a performance last month. The lyrics are from a song associated with communist guerrillas fighting Japanese forces. BBC News.
0: This is Unexpected Elements from the BBC World Service, the science show inspired by the news. I'm Marnie Chesterton in Cardiff in Wales, and I'm joined by...
2: Katie Silver in Sydney, Australia.
0: And...
3: Tristan Autone in Helsinki, Finland.
0: So the three of us read a lot of news and journal papers, and this is the bit of the show where our lovely panellists bring a story from their part of the world, something that's gone under the radar of global news, and we share it with our World Service audiences. Spread the love, or at least the knowledge. And as ever, if you can link it to this week's theme, you may receive some definitely useful in real life bonus points. So, Katie, you are up. Can you link the theme, which is a library book that was returned 150 years late, and your story?
2: I think ever so slightly. So, both Australian, both famous tourist sites in Australia, and maybe also, sadly, scientists have gotten a little bit late to these penguins as well.
0: Ooh, you're teasing me with penguins. Okay.
2: How's that for a hint?
0: Points for anything that involves penguins, frankly. Tell me more.
2: So the government in Australia says that it's going to be vaccinating animals en masse against the H5N1 bird flu virus that's ripping around the world, with risks, of course, to ecological devastation. And one of the species they're targeting is quite cute. As I say, it's these fairy penguins.
0: I've never heard of fairy penguins. Tristan, are they on your radar?
3: They are not, but they will be from here on out.
2: I'm pleased to bring them to you. They're absolutely adorable. So, look them up on images in your free time. And basically, there's a colony of 40,000 of these tiny little fairy penguins on Phillip Island in Victoria, not far from Melbourne. It's the largest colony of the species in the world. And these are the world's smallest penguins. It's also a massive tourism draw card. The penguins parade each night. Now, because they live in such close proximity, they're considered one of the most at-risk groups if bird flu was to spread between them. And so the government has said that they're going to be a top priority species to vaccinate.
3: How exactly do you go about vaccinating wild, tiny penguins? I'm guessing you just don't, chase them around.
2: Well, you'd have to be pretty quick, Tristan. So you have to do it very carefully and at night. And the tricky part is that these vaccines need two doses. So they come ashore each evening and then officials corral them into an area where they get their first dose. They get microchipped and then they're released back to their burrows. And then that's, as I say, the tricky bit is that you have to catch them again. It's a huge undertaking and they're trying to vaccinate about 5,000 of them. They're also deliberately keeping staff numbers on the ground relatively low to try and reduce the biosecurity risk to the birds and as well the humans that are handling them.
0: Okay, so that could take a while with 5,000 penguins to vaccinate and only a small number of people able to vaccinate them. And am I right in thinking that there's been the first reported death of a penguin in Australia from bird flu?
2: Yes, of one of these penguins. And that's the worry. So last weekend, just days before the rollout was due to begin, a little penguin on Phillip Island was confirmed to have died from the virus. And it was found in a different part of the island to the parade site. So there is hopes that it hasn't spread quite as much as it may have, but it has still raised alarm because there was modelling that was done back in May last year that warned that vaccinating a colony against the virus, if it's the virus has already been detected, it would likely be too late. Now, the concern is that significant deaths could happen before enough of the population is protected. And officials say they're aware of that risk, but that the advice is to basically just keep moving as fast and safely as possible regardless. And yeah, it may well accelerate the plan.
0: Okay, so what happens now?
2: Well, this is part of an Australian government-wide rollout that's happening in different states and territories across Australia. And basically, the various states have been told to identify the priority species for vaccination. And interestingly, it's not just birds. So one ecologist that I spoke with and interviewed about this said that priority species might be things like orange-bellied parrots, regent honeyeaters, herald petrels, but also things like Australian sea lions, Tasmanian devils and eastern quolls, which was the expert that I spoke with. He was particularly concerned about eastern quolls, his area.
0: What's a quoll?
2: A carnivorous marsupial, about a couple of hand sizes.
0: Oh, they're cute.
2: It is very cute. One of the six extant species of quolls, endemic to Australia, occur on the island of Tasmania, and they were considered extinct on the mainland after 1963. So just a little Australian animal for you, Marnie. The reason these animals that I mentioned are particularly vulnerable is because they have small declining populations. They don't have a great deal of genetic diversity in order to have much immunity. There's relatively concentrated breeding. And so that means that if there's an outbreak, it could disproportionately spread and have very big impacts across the entire population. So in general, the government said that they're going to try to start rolling out these vaccines to animals in captivity as they're easier to vaccinate and potentially as well more at risk or more endangered. But the ecologist I spoke with was really quite seriously worried about what this would mean for biodiversity and wildlife losses. And as I say, vaccinations being treated as a useful tool, but not really a silver bullet. So this is one measure, but it's likely going to be a very long, hard fight.
0: I see. I mean, I can see vaccinating Tasmanian devils in captivity being an easy one. I don't know how you'd find them in the wild. Well, thank you, Katie. I guess best of luck to the penguin vaccinators, right? I mean, that's a job title to brag about at parties. But more seriously, I mean, having watched the devastation from H5N1 in my bit of the world, I do hope that vaccination can make a difference. We've come to that part of the show where we rifle through our inbox to find out what you have had to say about past shows. So, as I bragged, I was off last week looking at the total solar eclipse that swept through Europe. And whilst I was doing that, Alex Lathbridge took over and did a show based on it. Well, listener Michael from Minnesota in the US took umbrage at something Alex said. Tristan, do you want to read out his message?
3: Sure. So Michael said, in the first few minutes of the show, Alex said, as crowds watched on, hopefully with their special protective eclipse glasses firmly in place, no, no, no. Total solar eclipse viewers must remove protective eclipse glasses during totality. Otherwise, the viewer will completely miss the eclipse. The corona is only visible during the few minutes of totality. The magnificent solar corona is the main point of viewing a total eclipse of the sun. Eclipse glasses completely block the solar corona. All caps.
0: So, lots of caps. Thank you, Michael. Let's set the record straight for anyone who wants to watch the next one. Yes, you should never look directly at the surface of the sun, and eclipse glasses are absolutely necessary if you're trying to look at that bit where the moon is partially covering the sun. But yes, during the brief moments of totality, when the moon's completely covered the sun, you can look directly without the glasses and catch a glimpse of the corona. So that's the outermost layer of the sun, which is millions of degrees hotter than the surface. Just as important as what's going on the sun, you kind of need to take the glasses off just to see everyone else and to notice that it's dark, because it will just be completely dark if you've got your glasses on. So absolutely, take them off during the totality. Now, how much totality time you get will depend on where in the world you are. So it's best to check so that you don't get caught out at the end. The advice from NASA is you'll know it's safe to look when you can no longer see any part of the sun through either eclipse glasses or a solar viewer. And as soon as you can see even a little bit of bright sun reappear after totality, stick your glasses back on. I hope that helps anyone looking to see the next total eclipse on the 2nd of August 2027. Katie, Tristan, have either of you seen a total eclipse?
2: I haven't. I'd love to. Tristan?
3: I have. I went with my dad, and y'all actually had him send in an audio postcard of his experience, actually, a couple of years back. So that was when it went through Texas, and like, I'll admit, I thought like a solar eclipse was cool, but didn't think it was actually like as kind of life-changing until I went and saw it. So it sounds like similar to you, Marty, of just really being in awe. I was like, oh, this could be a really cool experience. And it was like, oh man, I would love to do that again if I had the opportunity. So it's a fun thing to do.
0: So all of the scientists that I spoke to about the eclipse this year, and I said, is there any science that you will be doing that I can come and hold a microphone next to you? And they went, yeah, well, obviously the 2027 eclipse is the really scientifically important one. And I was like, oh, is it? Interesting. Tell me more, because there's going to be a longer totality. And so there's more time to stare at the bit of the corona that you can't normally see. So I'm keeping in touch with them. And hopefully there's going to be some interesting science experiments. So maybe we can just relocate the show next August to there.
2: South Spain next August, sounds good.
3: Yeah, call me up. I'm ready to go.
0: Now, to my absolute joy, the postman has just dropped off a load of actual physical post, and we're going to go through these, but let's start with a couple for now. A few weeks ago, we explored the fantastical world of Alice in Wonderland, and David from Slough in England has sent in a lovely wooden postcard. A Cheshire cat, we're all mad here. And it says, the recent programme on Alice and her adventures was music to my ears. Well done. Always enjoy your shows. Must go or I'll be late. White Rabbit, a.k.a. David. Thank you. Good Alice in Wonderland reference. We also received a card from John in this fair city, Cardiff. John said, I thought you and the team might enjoy these unexpected elements. And it is a card of the periodic table. And on the front, it says this.
4: Tabl cyfnodol yr elfennau. That's periodic table of elements in Cymraeg, or Welsh.
0: Thank you to Lois for the translation. And beneath that, we have all the elements with their Welsh spelling. Love it. Just, I'm so excited when we get physical posts. I'm just like a kid at Christmas. Katie, do you still send postcards?
2: I haven't sent one in quite a while, but it does. This is inspiring me to get back into them.
0: I buy them and then I never get round to actually posting them.
3: I have the same problem. It's like a stack of postcards, which will one day, I hope, become like a wall of like places
0: yes.
3: I've visited.
0: Yes, exactly.
3: And was wanted to share the experience, but never got around to doing it.
0: Thank you to everyone who's written in. And just a reminder that if you want to get in touch, we are available on unexpected@bbc.co.uk, or the WhatsApp number is +44 330 678 3080. You can use that to send us a WhatsApp or a voice note. And if you want to contribute to our mega pile of postcards, you can send those to Unexpected Elements, BBC World Service, Cardiff CF10 4GA. Still to come on the show, what are the units of smell and what is not reading doing to your brain? That's coming up after this.
5: Ella, back with the answer to the quiz. Earlier, I asked you what was the only organ that survived in around 1,300 ancient skeletons. A, the liver. B, the brain. C, the lungs. And the answer is B, the brain. When brain tissue starts to decay, it produces highly reactive molecules called free radicals. In oxygen-rich conditions, these radicals trigger a chain reaction that breaks proteins apart. But new research suggests that in low-oxygen, waterlogged environments, like where the skeletons were discovered, the chain reaction stalls. And this happens at the stage where free radicals cause protein fragments to bond together as stable clumps. And these clumps resist further decay. This research was done on mice, so it may not be the reason human brains lasted so long, but it's a good clue. Well done if you got that right. If not, better luck next time.
0: Our inbox is always open to your thoughts, feelings, and memories, but it's also the place for your questions. Questions that you'd rather put to an expert, not AI. In fact, I'd like you to think of us as the carrier pigeon of internet searches. Welcome to Ask the Unexpected. Yes, it's slow, but it's steady. You send in a question. Each week we might pick it out, and then we handpick a scientist with the expertise to answer it. This question comes from listener David, who asks, how do you measure the strength of a smell or touch or a taste? Sound can be measured in decibels, sight with an optician's vision chart. Good question. Are there units of smell or touch or taste? Well, over to Professor of Sensory and Consumer Science at Nottingham University, Rebecca Ford.
6: Well, it's a great question, David. And the senses like smell, taste and touch, we can measure the physical stimulus. So, for example, the concentration of an odour in the air can be measured in parts per million. The amount of salt in water can be measured in grams per litre. Or the force or pressure applied to the skin can be measured in newtons or pascals. But that doesn't actually tell us how strong it feels to a human. So psychophysics is the branch of science that fills that gap. And psychophysics studies how, for example, the concentration of salt in water becomes a sensation that is perceived by the taste receptors on the tongue. So we might measure thresholds, for example, the lowest concentration that a person could notice that something tastes salty. Or the overall intensity, so how salty is this on a scale, so from maybe not detectable at all to strongest imaginable sensation. That last part, sort of measuring intensity on a scale, might sound a bit subjective, but if it's done really carefully and across many people where they're trained on how to use the scale, it does actually become a scientific measurement of perception. And that also applies to sound and vision, because decibels is actually the physical intensity of the sound, but loudness would be the perceived strength, so the human judgment of that physical intensity. And in the same way, the optician's chart measures visual acuity, but not the overall sort of our perceived strength of that sight.
0: Thank you, Professor Rebecca Ford. That was a very cool answer. So, psychophysics. Have either of you come across psychophysics?
2: I didn't know the term, but I know that, for example, you measure distance as being further if you're wearing a heavy backpack. When I did psych at uni, that was something that, you know, you might say that's 100 metres, you put on a big backpack and all of a sudden you think it's 300 metres because you're relating it to how much effort it would be exerted to kind of get there. So I kind of think that's a type of psychophysics.
0: That's fascinating. So how physical stimuli get translated into human perception is a whole area. And relative to what you said, Katie, there is this really interesting thing called Fechner's law, which suggests that our perception of changes in a stimulus is often proportional to a stimulus rather than an absolute. So you'll notice adding one candle to a dark room, but adding one candle to a brightly lit room may not be as noticeable. So things with really strong taste and smell, often quite divisive, right? So durian, coriander for taste. I know some people hate that. Marmite or Vegemite. Katie, where are you on Vegemite?
2: I'm in the pro camp. Love it.
0: I want to know if there's something you absolutely love or hate the smell of that other people don't really get.
3: This is kind of weird, but I have like a hard time with the way that people smell sometimes. Like not like a hygiene thing, not like a body odor thing. I think my cousin seems to have had a similar experience when she was pregnant. Like she wanted her husband to stay away from her because she could smell his face. So I don't know if it's like a genetic thing or something.
2: It might be an evolutionary mechanism.
0: There is a face cream, quite a nice face cream, that I think smells of urine. And a while back, I was in Switzerland interviewing, he was called the Indiana Jones of smell. And he's this guy that goes out into strange lands to sniff out new chemicals that you can put into perfumes. And he wafted this bottle under my nose and said, "Can you smell this?" And I said, "No." And he went, "Ah, you are anosmic. So one of my receptors doesn't work." So it's kind of like if smell were a rainbow, maybe I'm just missing light blue, but all the other colours are there. And I always wonder whether that face cream that I won't name, I wonder if there's a note in there that I can't grasp that would make it smell totally different if I could.
3: You mentioned coriander, though. There was a woman I met recently who said that coriander tasted soapy to her. I actually almost sent this to you guys for a question because I got really fascinated by it, but I guess it's an actual genetic thing.
2: With coriander, it comes down to a single nucleotide polymorphism, or an SNP, which is a specific part of your DNA. And almost if that's switched on or off determines whether or not you like coriander or whether or not it smells or tastes to you like soap or detergent. So clearly she had that.
0: So before we go, because we are near the end of the programme, I should just squeeze in a personal pick. This is a chance to share a story that I've been chewing over that fits in with our original theme. And I should remind you that theme is the return of a long-lost book. And I reckon for a show themed around that, there hasn't been nearly enough book chat. Let me rectify that. Can I share that I have a problem with books? More specifically with reading, which used to be something that I'd do in preference to pretty much anything else as a kid. And now it's more like a chore to read. And I'm not alone. A recent radio series on the BBC picked at that nagging feeling that maybe our phones have replaced reading as a pull on our free time. From that series, here's FT data journalist John Burns Murdoch, whose columns I can still manage to read, which is possibly because they're graph-based.
7: I think the evidence on this is really solid. Multiple sources here all show something very similar. So I've looked at the American Time Use Survey, where people are asked to keep a diary of how they're spending every 5 minutes of their day. And this shows that the share of people who spend any time at all sitting down and reading long-form material has come down from about 30% on any given day down to about 15%, so that's a halving. And we see that in the UK, data from the National Literacy Trust shows that the share of children and young people who read daily in their free time has come down from more than 40% in the early 2010s to less than 20%.
0: There we go. The depressing reality, we are reading less. Katie, Tristan, are either of you part of this stat?
2: I wish I wasn't, but yes, I am. Every year these days, my resolution is to try and read more books, and I think I'm up to number 2 this year, and we're in August.
3: I had the same problem, but for me it was just kind of recognizing it and saying like I'm going to do this, and to some degree it just became a habit to get back into. So I think I was going down that same path, and eventually I'm probably still reading about a book every week to 2 weeks now. But I'm sure phones and everything have a big role in it, but I also think to some degree it's kind of, we don't really have a lot of time off work. I mean, what are the stats? Like, most people have less time off work than medieval peasants. It's hard to find time to read, you're just tired.
0: Well, I don't know how much we can blame our phones. It's much harder to unpick whether it's the quality of, say, the passivity of the cat videos that you're watching on your phone rather than your phone per se. What I want to share is Professor Marianne Wolfe, who's a cognitive neuroscientist at UCLA in the States. And here she is with the wondrous ways reading shapes our brains to begin with.
8: It took 2,000 years to move from hieroglyphs in Sumerian to an alphabet. Our children are given only 2,000 days to come up with the same basic epiphany that moved from a symbol to an alphabet. But what the children are beginning to do is to realize, number one, that words are made of sounds. Number two, that these sounds can be represented by letters, and that when you put all those letters together, they make words. And when you put the words together, you make whole thoughts. So the first basic reading circuit is when you have put four of those areas together: motor, vision, language, and cognition. Slowly, as the brain gets more and more automatic, there's time to think about what you're reading. And with that comes time to feel about what you're reading.
0: So books have a lot to offer us, and yet we're finding them harder to read. That's the short of it. I'm attempting a fight back. So Naomi Alderman, she's a science broadcaster, and she's also written many novels that have been turned into films. And she wrote an app that helps you run faster by immersing you in a world where you're chased by zombies. She's got strong views on preserving reading skills. Take a listen to this.
9: The generation now who are being raised by smartphones or by people who are staring at their smartphones all the time and who are being encouraged to interact with these technologies as early as possible will never forgive us for what we are doing to them. For children and young people, the key thing is to develop those early skills of literacy, to be introduced to the ways that you can use your mind in conjunction with text. This is what enables you to have a mind that has value in the world and will continue to have value whatever the AI can do, whatever the influencers are saying. To be able to use your brain well is the greatest gift that you will ever have.
0: I love that. So Naomi has started something called Couch to 5K for Reading. Couch to 5K is one of those programs where you try and build up to running 5K by doing a little and often and building it up. And this is the equivalent, but it's like an 8-week program. So you do 10 to 15 minutes twice a day. And I'm going to start it. I meant to start it last week and I didn't, but I'm declaring it here, and I'm going to be publicly shamed if I don't.
2: I'll do it with you, Marnie. I think that sounds great.
0: Excellent.
2: I want to do that one alongside the Couch to 5K for Running.
0: Or I could do double the reading and none of the running, because that's much more up my street.
2: Anything's good.
0: So, yes, an overdue library book returned 150 years late, had us exploring overdue earthquakes, a lost and found meteorite, and a new library for the code we didn't know we needed to archive. I've also added Penguin Vaccinator to my list of alternative careers and raced through the joys of reading and how I'm going to fight the lure of my phone. Big thanks to this week's panellists in Sydney, Australia, Katie Silver.
2: Thanks for having me, Marnie.
0: And in Helsinki, Finland, thank you, Tristan Artone.
3: Kiitos, Obaha.
0: I'm Marnie Chesterton. This week's producer was Lucy Davis, with Ella Hubber, Imi Harper and Robbie Wojciechowski. Do join us next week for more Unexpected Elements.
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15: Hello, I'm James Reynolds. Welcome to BBC Conversations. This time we bring people together to discuss something that many airline passengers dread: noisy and disruptive children on flights. Earlier this month, a flight in Canada was cancelled after a young child refused to wear a seatbelt. This has reignited a debate about behaviour, safety and the role of parents.
16: Personally, I don't feel bad anymore after hundreds of flights of my kids like behaving like kids. You can't just control your child. It's not a little puppet or a robot that you ask to sit in. Do whatever they want all the time.
15: That's Charlotte in Vietnam. She'll be joined in conversation by two other mothers. Flight attendants will also share their experiences, and do listen out for some surprising ideas to keep young children entertained. More after the news.
17: I'm Debbie Russ with the BBC News. The United States has imposed 50% tariffs on a range of Canadian goods after talks collapsed. The Canadian Prime Minister, Mark Carney, said Canada would match the tariffs dollar for dollar. Our business correspondent, Mark Ashdown, has this report.
18: Trade negotiators have been engaged in intense talks since July after President Trump threatened to impose a 50% levy on nearly $20 billion worth of Canadian imports. Earlier in the week, the president paused those tariffs, saying a deal was close, which would be very good for both countries. But minutes before the deadline, the Canadian Prime Minister Mark Carney said he had suspended negotiations. He said last-minute changes proposed by the US were unfair, uneconomic, and called into question the reliability of any deal. The US Trade Representative Jamieson Greer responded, saying Canada had made new demands and had rowed back on other commitments.
17: A Myanmar opposition group says a military airstrike on a Buddhist monastery in the central Sogang region has killed at least 14 people, including three women. It said the attack took place as the monastery was holding a meditation retreat 70 kilometres west of Mandalay. A resident told BBC Burmese that some monks were also injured in the bombing. Here's our global affairs correspondent, Ambarasan Etirajan.
19: There has been no comment from Myanmar's military, which has been fighting various rebel groups since it snatched power in a coup 5 years ago, ousting the government of Aung San Suu Kyi. UN investigators last week published a report accusing the military of indiscriminate and intentional aerial attacks against civilians. Myanmar's government said the allegations were based on unverified and inaccurate information. More than 100,000 people are estimated to have been killed across all sides as the military battles an array of pro-democracy and ethnic minority rebels.
17: President Zelensky says Ukrainian forces have struck another major oil refinery deep inside Russia, this time near Samara on the Volga. A nearby vast distribution warehouse for Russia's second largest online retailer, Ozon, was also pummeled and set alight by drones. Mr. Zelensky said a Russian bomber in occupied Crimea was destroyed at its base, as well as relay stations in the Bryansk region that were used to control Russian drones. Our World News correspondent, Joe Inwood, has the latest.
20: Kyiv has said products produced there are used in Russia's war effort. But the strikes are also about bringing the consequences of the conflict home to ordinary Russians. The country, normally a major exporter of petrochemicals, is suffering severe fuel shortages, with queues reported at petrol stations. The strategy is to deepen the political as well as economic pressure on the Kremlin, something that has so far failed to bring them to the negotiating table.
17: Joe Inwood reporting. World News from the BBC. Two fighters of the former Russian paramilitary Wagner Group have been freed after 2 years of captivity in Mali. They were captured in 2024 by Tuareg rebels with ties to an al-Qaeda-linked jihadist group. Wagner mercenaries had been helping Malian government forces in a fight for control of the northern town of Tinzouaten on the border with Algeria, deep in the Sahara Desert. An Iranian military official has said that Qatar should transfer a number of detained Iranian Air Force pilots to a hospital on land. Iran claims Qatar is currently detaining the pilots on water and that they are in poor physical condition. Qatar has denied that it's holding any Iranian pilots. The Chinese smartphone maker Honor says its humanoid robot has broken the world record for the 100-metre sprint set by Usain Bolt 17 years ago. The robot reportedly ran it in 9.32 seconds, beating Bolt's record of 9.58 seconds. This happened at the second World Humanoid Robot Games in Beijing, involving more than 2,000 robots from 16 countries. Organisers of the Sydney Marathon have faced questions about a possible design mistake on the participation medal, which appears to show the wrong city's stadium. As Eve Coleman explains, the medal seems to depict the Allianz Arena in the German city of Munich.
1: Race organisers have posted a sneak peek of their 2026 medal design. They invite people to look closely to find the story of the course in the details, with etchings of landmarks across the city like the Sydney Harbour Bridge, Sydney Opera House and what appears to be the Allianz Arena in Munich, some 10,000 miles away. Despite sharing a similar name, the outside of Munich's Allianz Arena is covered with thousands of diamond-shaped inflatable cushions, while Sydney's Allianz Stadium has a much flatter facade of long bronze fins.
15: Hello, I'm James Reynolds. This time in BBC Conversations, we bring people together to share their experiences of flying with small children. On the 9th of August, in the Canadian west coast city of Victoria, Porter Airlines flight PD444 was taxiing to the runway for an overnight flight to Toronto. Pretty routine stuff. Everyone was ready to go, apart, that is, from one small child. That child reportedly stood on their seat and refused to put on a seatbelt, despite efforts by the parents and crew. You can imagine how frantic that must have been. The child would not sit down. The delay, though, meant that the flight could not depart before the airport closed for the night. It was cancelled, disrupting the plans of everyone on board. Imagine, then, how they must have felt. The incident has opened a debate about how airlines should deal with these kinds of situations and how parents should control their children. Later on, cabin crew will share their experiences. But for our first conversation, my colleague Luke Jones brought together three mothers who regularly travel with young kids. Charlotte is currently in Vietnam. Elena is in Sweden. And firstly, Emma, here in the UK, gave her reaction to what happened with that Canadian flight.
21: You know, as a parent, you're always going to be judged. But from what I read, they did ask them to leave and they weren't happy about leaving.

0: Personally, I don't feel bad anymore after hundreds of flights of my kids like behaving like kids in a plane. It's a public space. Kids have the right to be there. And kids, well, our kids in our society nowadays, especially in France, like kids are asked to behave like adults in, public spaces, and they're not adults. Like sometimes something goes wrong and they can't express it, and the way they express it might be like running around the plane. I haven't read about the story, but my thought is that I hope the parents don't feel too bad, because if they tried everything they could and it didn't work, then it happens. That's just what it is traveling with kids. Sometimes you can't just control your child. It's not a little puppet or a robot that you ask to sit and do whatever they want all the time. Sometimes they feel off. We all have off days, so I think it was one of those for that child.
1: You all have experience of this. Charlotte, why don't
0: Yeah.
1: you tell us about traveling with little kids?
0: Yeah, I've had two traumatic experiences, honestly. The first one was with my firstborn, and it was the first flight with her. She was 4 weeks, and we were going to South America. It was two flights connecting in Miami, and during the two flights, she did not stop crying. Like, I just could not make her stop cry because she was exhausted, and I was exhausted as well. And what I was doing is that I was using all the techniques that I use at home. I was a new mom, so I was just doing that, but I didn't realize, well, look, you're not at home. This is not gonna work. Like, you're trying to put a blanket to make it dark, but it's impossible to make a space dark for your child in the plane. So she's just basically totally overwhelmed by what's happening, and you're trying too hard to do like all the things you usually do, and they don't work. So from that time, I really learned that there are tricks and a lot of different things you can do on the plane, and the rules that you have at home and the routines don't apply on the plane. You just have to like do something new. So that was like a big first lesson. And another pretty traumatic experience is that during landing, like my child really needed to go to the bathroom and didn't want to sit still. And I just like, it was awful. She was just screaming and she couldn't stand up. And it was like when I learned the art of distraction. It's like you do whatever you can to take your child's mind off the issue, and you have to be super creative. So now I like always have bullet points in my head of things to do, and I go down the list. Sometimes it works, sometimes it doesn't. That time, I think I put headphones on her with like music she liked, and it changed everything. So you need to know the little tricks, learn them along the way.
2: Yeah, I can relate to that. I was going to say one of the tricks I use, which doesn't work now with my 5-year-old because obviously she's too old, but my younger one, I just pretend I can see things out the window that aren't there. So I'm like, oh, look, a dragon, a giraffe. And like, because she believes me, she'll look at it and go, oh no, like she can't see it. And then I'm like, oh no, you just missed it. So like, if you're in a desperate situation, I just make up something that we can
0: That's
2: see
0: so
2: and
0: funny.
2: then hope that that will distract them.
0: That's a good one.
1: Tell us about your worst journey, Emma.
2: Well, I say it happened both ways, but I think it was terrible because we didn't expect it, because we'd taken her on a flight before and she'd been absolutely fine. This was my firstborn, and I think she was like almost two, so like the terrible twos were happening. And I'd been a bit smug because we'd got through security fine, checked everything, we'd been queuing fine. And it was when we got on the plane, she was like a little bit upset. And it was the moment we had to put the seatbelt on, she just completely lost any sense of reason. And the best way I can describe it is like she was possessed by like some kind of monster. So
0: This
2: like she
0: happened
2: was
0: to me too, I
2: screaming.
0: swear, several times. There's something in there for sure. Yeah, I can relate to that.
2: Yeah. So she was screaming and crying and she was bright red. So I had to just hold her basically anytime the seatbelt sign came on. And she was screaming, and I at one point was singing very loudly when I was like, I don't know if this is making it worse. Like, people now can hear the child screaming and my terrible singing, but you've just got to try your best. It was only to Paris, the flight, but it means there's like a lot of time the child has to have the seatbelt on because it's only like an hour and a half, but obviously you're taking off and landing for a majority of that time. So I remember just sitting and like looking and praying quietly, being like, please don't make us put the seatbelt on again yet. Just please, because it is so bad. And the woman beside us was like, she asked for three vodkas and Coke. And I was like, do you want me to pay for one? Because I was like, I think we've caused this. Like, we've made this woman want to drink. And she was so kind and like, oh no, it's fine. And I was like, are you sure? Because I realize we're the reason this is happening. So it was absolutely horrendous.
3: My worst flight was when I was already quite experienced,

0: because my daughters, they were 5 and almost 3 years old. So I was quite confident. And we were flying from Cairo to London. It was a very early morning flight, 6 in the morning. So my daughter, who was 3 years old, she probably didn't sleep well and she needed to sleep more. She was overexhausted, overtired. So during takeoff, she just started screaming and she did not stop screaming till we landed. And the flight from Cairo to London is quite long. So everybody on the plane were on vacation. They just hoped to sleep all the way to London. Instead, I was just feeling like the worst mom who could not make her child stop. Even the neighbors and the other passengers, sometimes they were coming to us, trying to play, to talk to a child, to distract. Nothing worked, absolutely nothing. So some people were understanding, some were talking behind, giving dirty looks. I was feeling so miserable. And the moment we landed, she stopped crying.
1: Yeah, it's like they know, isn't it? They're like, oh, thank goodness it's over. I can get off now. I think, especially as a mum, your hormones are kind of like going wild when you hear your baby crying. So like, you're more used to it. But I'm also like, I often think my children sound louder to me than other people. Because in my head, I'm like, I need to find a way to stop it. Like, yeah. And you're panicking. And it's kind of like you're in fight or flight mode because it's really stressful. And you can just hear this constant screaming and you're trying to find a solution. So yeah, I get other people who aren't around children normally will sound loud, but I think it sounds loudest to the parents who are having to deal with it. And like, you're really aware of everybody around you and how noisy your child is being, almost, probably more than they actually are.
2: Emma, you gave us that very good tip of, you know, pointing out the window and going, oh, look at that, even when there's nothing there. Charlotte, do you have any tips and tricks?
3: So I think, you know, in your handbag, you should always actually keep it near your feet and have a couple of things inside just to deal with these types of moments and try to distract in different ways. So things that I really like is like a birthday balloon that's not, you know, blown. And then you can blow it a little bit, let your child blow it. But they find it usually very funny. And it's like helping, really distracting them. And it doesn't take any space in your bag. So this trick has served me a lot. And when you're at the airport, you can also use it to distract your child and like close the balloon. But that's something that I use a lot. I also always carry like, you know, dried fruit or little gummy looking things. I try to, you know, do the healthy way, but like something that your child can eat and that feels like a sweet treat to them. And that can help definitely. I always have stickers, you know, you can, I like the one that you can stick on places and then remove easily. And you can create a story with the stickers on the window of the plane or around you without leaving any mess. My kids really like that as well. And of course, like a tablet with movies, games, or stories, because, you know, for me in a plane, the rules that apply home or in your routine don't apply. There is no rule on a plane. Like, you are
2: so
3: there.
2: Don't be worried about screen time. Don't be worried about screen time. Yeah. Just do what works.
3: No. Yeah, do what works. And don't worry about giving your child a bad habit. I've never seen that in my kids. They never ask for things they asked on a plane or had on a plane outside of a plane. So yeah, do what works. But be prepared. Like, I think being prepared as a parent is a key to helping your child as well. Mm-hmm. If you're not well prepared, then you might have a hard time settling the child down just by shushing or, you know, telling a story. Like, you do need some things. I don't say bring a whole like bag of toys. That's not necessarily what helps, but like specific things can really help.
0: I totally agree. Yeah. I always bring sticker books. So with some new toys, with new stickers and some snacks, favorite cartoons on the iPad. And I also bought, when I was in Japan, small erasers, like animals, and you can like, it's like a Lego. So it doesn't take a lot of space. And depending on the age, children can play with them for a long time.
3: Yeah. Mm. Yeah. Also, Ventus toy and magnetic toys are amazing. The Ventus one, you can stick them on the windows and play with them. And magnetic also, they don't like, you don't lose them easily. They just stick to a certain board. So these are great too.
1: Yeah, we use a lot of them, especially because you can stick it to the table or the window. It's so handy just to put it on there and let them play for a bit. Another thing we do is we often go to like the charity shop in secret without the children. And we get a few little toys that then we wrap up so they can like open on the plane, and that's distracting them, even if it's just opening up and being like, oh, what's this? And then that's new and interesting for them to play with for a little bit.
3: Yeah, but the trick is I do exactly the same thing, but what I find is that don't give them that upon entering the plane. Keep them for
4: you wait until you need
3: case.
4: It.
3: Yes, you really have to wait until the end. And it happened to me that I finished a flight without having given the toys that I had planned and wrapped up because I didn't need them. And I was like, you know what, I'm going to keep them for another emergency.
2: What about the staff on the plane? How useful are they? Just because we put this story on TikTok, and one of the people who commented on that said that they were on a flight a few years ago. Little girl got scared. The parents did their best. Dad held the hand, but a flight attendant, quote, leaned over and shouted at her, and as a result, she wet the seat. The abuse the whole family got from the flight attendants was shocking. The parents had to get a plastic bag, and the dad sat on the wet seat for takeoff and landing. The poor kid frozen to the spot. And it's obviously quite an extreme example, but do you find that the air stewards and the rest are sort of a bit more accommodating or not?
3: I've never had any help from staff on a plane, and I've flown over 500 times with my kids. No one ever offered to help or lended a hand or anything. And that has been super shocking. And I've flown all companies throughout the world.
1: I was going to say, actually, I don't know if this is like maybe a more English thing. I've actually found, well, with Air France and with EasyJet and Jet2, the staff have been very friendly. Especially, I remember there was one Air France flight and my little girl was saying, I'm hungry. And I was like, oh, would you please just wait, just sit down. And one of the stewards, they brought her a little biscuit because they clearly overheard our conversation. We were going, oh, just wait, please, because the bags are all, you know, in the top. And of course, I'd put the bag with the snacks in the wrong area. And I thought that was so kind because he overheard our conversation and thought, oh, I'll go and help. So I've actually felt I've been quite lucky. Normally, they've been very friendly and I'm quite like child friendly, actually, in my experience.
0: And I think I was quite lucky as well because I normally fly alone with children. Now I have three children. And even when I was flying with one or two, when I needed to go to the bathroom, I would easily ask the staff, the flight attendant, to hold my baby, to hold my child, play with them while I would go to the toilet because the bathrooms are so tiny. And they were always happy to hold the baby, to play with the baby while I was in the bathroom. So I never experienced anything negative.
5: Elena and Emma, along with Charlotte, who runs the Little Voyageurs blog. Brilliant and useful tips for anyone travelling with young kids. You're listening to BBC Conversations from the BBC World Service with me, James Reynolds. Our guests spoke in that first conversation about their mixed experiences with cabin crew. So we wanted to hear from flight attendants themselves about how they deal with disruptive children whilst keeping all the other passengers safe and not grumbling. Mapule in South Africa has worked on flights across the Middle East for 15 years. Cindy is a former air hostess in the UK, and Ali flew as a flight attendant on transatlantic flights and now lives in the US.
6: Let's face it, if you are a toddler and suddenly you're being put in a metal tube surrounded by 150 strangers and you're strapped down, that's kind of scary. You have no concept of air travel. And from what I hear, the child was terrified and refused to sit down. The crew would have had multiple attempts to try and get the child to sit and be safely secured. But at the end of the day, if they're not secured, you have to make that decision to either offload them or there's nothing else you can do bar pinning somebody down and beating them, which nobody would actually want to do. So I have had this before as a parent. I traveled with my three-year-old and he was very tired. It was a late night flight and he's neurodivergent and he was just terrified of being strapped into this seat and he couldn't get to me because I was sat like just one seat away from him and he didn't understand why he had to sit down there and was trying to get out. And luckily we were able to bribe him with chocolate and he sat down, so that was great. But you're basically looking at a parent's worst day and it's now in the global news. And I just feel bad for the parents. I feel bad for the other passengers who were probably trying to get home to their families or their jobs. And it's just not a good day for anybody all round.
7: Yes, it is unavoidable. You can't really tell what a child would respond to because it's different with an adult. But if there's a child, you can't predict whether they will listen to the rules or not. So it is very uncomfortable for everyone, because I can imagine the discomfort that the parent is feeling, the frustration that the parent is feeling. Mm. And obviously also nobody wants to get off a flight to spend the rest of the, because people have things to do.
2: Yeah.
7: But when it comes to the safety of the airline, there's really nothing the airline could have done. That's a safety issue.
2: Absolutely. What should the parent maybe have done? Maybe in advance of even getting on the plane and booking a flight with their child?
7: In all honesty, I don't think there is, because there's not like any simulation that could prepare a child to sit on the seat, because children are unpredictable. You can't really tell if a child would listen to your rules on that day. So usually what parents try and get them to sleep prior to boarding the aircraft, because then they're asleep. So yes, then you are in control of their actions.
2: They don't know what's happening. Cindy, but what would you say?
8: Does this child wear a seatbelt in a car? Because, and if it does, why couldn't the parent practice sitting in the back row of the seat next to them, show them, and do some work with the child before? Possibly take some counselling. Perhaps the child needs some slight medication that would help him be calm. But the bottom line is, the stewardesses, you know, that we've been talking here, we're not there just to serve food and drinks. We're there for the passenger safety. If you're not sitting with your seatbelt on during turbulence or an air pocket, severe damage can be done and possibly even kill a minor. So they should have known there was going to be a problem, and I think the parents should have done more. As a passenger on that flight, I would be furious at the extra cost and time it would have cost me because of one small three-year-old child, was it, I believe?
6: It's so hard to predict how a child is going to react in these situations. It's so, yeah, they might have worn a seatbelt in a car. I mean, I know my kid hated wearing a seatbelt in the car and would have reacted exactly the same in a car as well. And you can start to prepare a little bit. When I had the first issue with my child, after that, I would spend a few days beforehand pretending we were going on an aeroplane. We'd set up seats and I would put a strap around him and just go, oh, we're going to take off and we've got to listen for the pilots and stuff. And then I'm also a huge advocate of, like, if you want to use screens at this time, this is a great time. Distract that
2: out.
6: Kid.
2: Yeah.
6: Yeah, this is the perfect time to use screens. But, I mean, the flight was cancelled because the airport closes at 12:30, so presumably this was super late at night. An overtired child is not negotiable. They don't want to listen to reason. They don't want it. They just are scared. They don't know what's going on. They should be fast asleep. It's a really tricky situation. So maybe if you think your child might have issues with this, plan a flight that's in the daytime, or plan a flight where you know your child is calmer, more reasonable, or just use the tools that you can have and practice beforehand. Maybe small toys that they can open from, you know, we go to the dollar store and get some, you know, Poundland or somewhere, get some small toys that you don't care if they break or lose or something like that, and use those to bribe them with. It's such a tricky situation, and until you don't know what kind of child you're going to get. It's not necessarily a parenting issue. You just don't know how a small human that's got no concept of air travel is going to react to these situations.
2: Stay with us. We have other reaction to this. This voice message we got from a flight attendant in Nigeria, Chichi.
9: As a flight attendant, you must be assertive when it comes to setting grounds, right? When you know that safety is jeopardized, you have to be assertive to let them know that, okay, you have to do this. I've been in situations where, let's say, you are disturbing the peace of everyone else around you and you're refusing to do what needs to be done, like fasten your seatbelt. I've been in a situation where we have told someone, oh, fasten your seatbelt, and they just feel like it's a bluff. We had to turn and then disembark that passenger, and, you know, we continued our journey. You know, it's not going to kill you. It's for your own safety, for your own good. But for children, I would say that it is the duty of the parents to, you know, be firm with that child and let them do what they have to do, because they have to do it for their own safety.
2: Thanks to Chichi in Nigeria for that. As I mentioned, this has got a lot of people talking about just general behaviour on airlines. All of you have experience on working on airlines. I'm after your worst behaved passenger story.
6: I have so many.
2: Go on.
6: It's unbelievable. I mean, most of mine are adults. I have far more trouble with adult passengers than I ever do with children. One parent didn't help us out at all by feeding their kid constant Coke and chocolate, snacks and stuff like that. And they were so rude that every time they pressed the call bell, they'd be like, get my child a drink. There was no pleases, no thank yous, there was no nothing. So I gave their child as much Coke as they kept demanding, and then inevitably when the child vomited everywhere, I also gave them the bags to clean that up. So, honestly, I have more trouble from usually drunk passengers. That's most of my stories come from drunk passengers or passengers who've taken sleeping pills and drank, and then they go absolutely crazy. I mean, we're talking naked passengers, people trying to open doors, people stealing other passengers' shoes, you name it, I've had it. Yeah, I don't know what it is about my flights, but...
2: They find you somehow, these people.
6: They hunt me out, yeah.
7: Oh, me, my worst was somebody booking a flight in economy, knowing you have a back problem and expecting a free upgrade.
2: Ooh.
7: The guy was old enough to be my father, but he was throwing tantrums like a five-year-old.
2: He wanted to be moved to a nice, on the flat seat.
7: Yes. He said, because the seat is already free, why isn't he allowed to sit there? So we were trying to give him food. He started swearing at us. He just threw a major tantrum and was like, this is so unfair, but the seat is free. And I'm like, but people paid to sit in the comfort seat. If you knew you had back problems, and I tried to move him to a more comfortable seat, give him more pillows, but nothing was ever enough. Like, Ellie's very right. When adults feel more entitled than any child you could ever have.
5: Fascinating then to hear that it's the adults who are the major problem, not the kids themselves. Mapuli, Cindy and Ali. I should mention that Ali hosts a podcast featuring the experiences of flight attendants. It's called The Red Eye. Our thanks to them and to all of our guests this week. And if you're flying with young children soon, good luck. You will get through it. I'm James Reynolds. You've been listening to BBC Conversations from the BBC World Service.
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0: Coming up on the BBC World Service, Dear Daughter with me, Namulanta Kombo. Tamaki in Japan tells me about her daughter's coming-of-age ceremony and shares her concerns about lost traditions.
1: When I was little, I felt tradition or traditional event very annoying. But now I realize it's really valuable things.
0: That's after the news.
2: BBC News with Debbie Russ. The United States has imposed 50% tariffs on a range of Canadian goods after talks collapsed. The measures will affect around $20 billion worth of trade. The Canadian Prime Minister, Mark Carney, said Canada would match the tariffs dollar for dollar. Each side blamed the other for the failure to make a deal. An opposition group in Myanmar says a military airstrike on a Buddhist monastery has killed at least 14 people. The attack hit civilians attending a meditation retreat. There's been no comment from Myanmar's government. President Zelensky says Ukrainian forces have struck a major oil refinery deep inside Russia near Samara. A retail distribution centre nearby was also hit. South Korea's first container ship to trial the much shorter and safer route to Europe via the Arctic has left the port of Busan. It'll shave 10 days off travel time and avoid the Red Sea, where Yemen's Iran-backed Houthi militia have targeted ships. Indonesia's president has ordered the deployment of additional troops and helicopters to contain raging forest fires on Borneo. Around 500 square kilometres of land has been burned. Two fighters of the former Russian paramilitary Wagner group have been freed after 2 years of captivity in Mali. They were captured by Tuareg rebels after a battle in the Sahara Desert. The Chinese company Honor says its humanoid robot has broken the world record for the 100-metre sprint set by Usain Bolt 17 years ago. It was competing at the second humanoid robot games in Beijing. One of China's best-known comedians, Guo Dogang, is being investigated for changing the lyrics of a revolutionary song during a performance last month. The lyrics are from a song associated with communist guerrillas fighting Japanese forces. BBC News.
3: Why is your birthday important to you?
4: 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I mean, I grow every day, both physically and mentally, but my birthday is the one big growth of the year, and it's like me having my growth day.
3: Your birthday is your growth day?
4: Yeah.
3: And how does it feel to keep growing up every year?
4: Oof.
3: Getting older and older and older.
4: Having my growth day, I feel like time's going too fast.
0: Hi, that's my daughter Coco. I'm Namulanta Kombo, and this is Dear Daughter from the BBC World Service. And yes, people always say it, but honestly, it's true. We grow up way too quickly, and we don't always stop to enjoy the bits of life we're in right now.
1: I didn't realize at the time that youth is limited. I mean,
0: oof, yeah.
1: How can I say?
5: Dear Daughter.
6: Daughters.
7: Dear daughter.
8: My dear daughter.
9: Dear daughter.
10: To my dearest only daughter.
0: Tamaki lives in Japan and works as a teacher and tour guide.
11: So I'm good to go?
1: Mm-hmm. Well, I'm kind of nervous though. Yes.
11: You're a bit nervous. Why are you nervous?
1: Because my English is not very good and I haven't used for a while now because it's an off-season for sightseeing.
11: Just think of this as practice then. This is just
1: okay,
11: practice.
1: Okay, thank you.
11: Don't worry about it. Right. We're going to understand each other fine.
0: Keeping traditions. So Tamaki, thank you so much for being on Dear Daughter, because we have been looking for a guest from Japan for the longest time. I think you're going to be great. First off, I have to get it out of the way. I want to know what Japan is like. What do you feel about your home?
1: Since this is my home country and I have lived here for almost entire my life, it's a special country, but at the same time, it's not very special. It's very, like, everything is so normal to me.
11: Yeah, yeah.
1: And once I visit other countries, I realize how rich culture we have. Mm. And, like, everything works very efficiently. Transportation system, stores, restaurants, they are all very friendly and clean. And food is amazing. So I'm very proud of my own country. So I grew up here. I took an exchange program when I was in high school and stayed in Canada for 1 year. And then after school, I had 3 children. And today I'm going to talk about this girl, but I have 2 boys who are older than my daughter. One is an engineer working locally, and the second son is currently in France studying, and my daughter is now in Malaysia, a university there.
11: Oh, so you've only got the one living in Japan with you.
1: Yeah, but he is very independent, and he is only 10 minutes away from me, but he never texts me. He never shows up.
11: Oh,
1: yeah, he's
11: no.
1: Really independent. Like every couple of months, I text him, okay, are you alive? And he just reply like, yep, that's all.
11: He says, yep. Oh, no. My son is 5, so I can't believe one day he'll be texting me back saying, yep.
1: Yep.
11: But tell me about your daughter. Tell me what you've put in the letter without telling me too much.
1: I wrote about how we prepared for coming of age ceremony for my daughter and how I felt on the day. In Japan, the coming of age ceremony held in January is quite a big event for the young people who at the age of 20, they have ceremony, they get together, they wear the very nice traditional costume attire, which is called kimono. Especially for girls, the furisode is a formal wear with a long, long sleeve. Boys they usually wear suit, regular suit, like Western suit, and kind of boring for the parents probably, but it's really easy to see them off. They already had a suit and ties, so there's no preparation for the boys. But for girls, it's really completely different. Like, we have to prepare a lot of things in advance, and I was kind of behind the schedule.
11: Why is it so special, this ceremony?
1: Until a few years ago, people got the right to vote at election at age of 20.
11: Right.
1: But now they changed the rule. Now the voting age is 18 and driving age is 18 and motorbike for 16. But they can drink and smoke at the age of 20. So people consider the age 20 is adult.
11: Okay.
1: Maybe that's why it's a special. And I think it is important to have a certain formal ceremony to realize they are a member of society and they have to take responsibilities for what they are doing.
11: Is it still popular?
1: Yes. Yes, it is.
11: Wait, what exactly happens?
1: Well, they dress up and go to the ceremony. And some people skip the ceremony because it's kind of boring for them. You know, the mayor or somebody in high ranked or from the bureaucracy will give speeches. That's it. But but what is important or what is the good part for them is they can see the old friends and they're very happy, especially nowadays because of the social medias. They can take a great photo with the formal wear.
11: What is the ceremony called? Because I don't want to keep calling it a coming of age ceremony. What is it called?
1: In Japanese?
11: Yeah.
1: We have 2 names. Seijin Shiki is one. Seijin Shiki.
11: And Seijin
1: the other
11: Shiki.
1: One, yes, Seijin Shiki. And we also call Hatachi no Tsudoi, but it's kind of long. It means gathering for 20 years for people. Seijin Shiki means the coming of age.
11: Okay. Seijin Shiki.
1: Yeah, I think that's easier.
11: Yeah. Okay. Seijin Shiki. Shiki. You said Shiki.
1: Yeah, Shiki. Yeah, that's right.
11: Okay. Seijin Shiki. Okay. Did you attend Seijin Shiki when you were around that age?
1: No, I didn't. Because
11: why?
1: At the time, I lived in the different cities and I got an invitation from where I lived at the time. But I had no friend around my city, so I thought it was no use going there.
11: And how do you feel now, all these years later, about making that decision not to go?
1: Well, it was okay even for now, but I think I could have taken photos in beautiful kimono because I missed that chance. I can't say I regret, but maybe I could have done that. But I didn't realize at the time youth is limited. I mean,
11: ooh, yeah.
1: How can I say?
11: It goes fast. It goes really fast.
1: Yeah, it goes fast. And I can't.
11: I think we should listen to the letter that you've written to your dear daughter.
1: Okay.
11: Then get back to chatting.
1: Dear daughter, as I saw you at the coming of age ceremony, standing there with a bright smile in a beautiful kimono, I felt such relief. To be honest, our preparation was a little behind schedule. Who plans a special photo shooting early in the morning before the ceremony itself? Still, somehow, we made it. It was a special moment for me, not only to see you, but to see all your friends as well, friends who you have known since you are very little. My favorite photo is the one of you with them from daycare. All of you used to play together, eat together, and cry together, still in diapers, in the same room. You don't remember any of that, but we mothers do. Some of them look quite different now, but when I saw their faces, I could tell that something important had not changed. When you were still in elementary school, I started saving for your ceremony. Maybe I couldn't fully imagine what it would be like, because I never attended one myself. But it turns out to be the right decision to prepare early. Without that, I wouldn't have known where to begin. Planning everything was not easy, especially because you no longer live in Japan. I'm very proud of you for not being afraid to explore the world. I hope you feel free to try anything you want, to connect with people in many different countries, and to work wherever your future takes you. But I also hope you will remember where you come from, our traditions, our customs, and our beautiful country. Always with love, Mom.
11: Thank you, Tamaki. I can't believe how long it takes for you to just get a kimono, for you to rent a kimono.
1: Yes.
11: Why is that? Forgive me, but I just imagine that it wouldn't take so long, or that people have their own kimonos, but please educate me on kimonos.
1: Yeah, the kimono. Okay, first of all, kimono has a lot of layers without buttons. It's very straight, like a big robe. And we have to wrap it around our bodies using a lot of strings and belts. And usually the formal one is made of silk. So we don't usually wear those regularly in our daily life. So usually we rent it because it's kind of once in a lifetime thing. And to dress kimono, especially the formal one, it takes maybe 1 hour. And we need to have somebody who do that for you. Those rental kimono companies start sending the direct mail to the family who had a daughter 2 years in advance.
11: 2 years? Whoa.
1: Yes.
11: And the shoes, the wooden, the traditional wooden the shoes. Sandals mm-hmm. as well. How uncomfortable is it, or how easy is it to wear it once you've been doing it for a long time, or is it very uncomfortable?
1: Yes, it's really uncomfortable if you are not used to being kimono. And if you don't have a skillful person as a kimono dresser, your kimono, it doesn't stay in the right place, right position. And by the end of the day, you look very miserable. Mm-hmm. So we need a professional person. Actually, I have a license of putting on the dressing kimono.
11: I'm lucky. You just got doing so many things.
1: when I was young, I learned and got a license, but I haven't done this for a long, long time. And I was worried my daughter would be miserable looking. And I chose the right person to do that for my daughter.
11: I don't know if I'm romanticizing it, but I don't know. I feel like there's a lot of simplicity I find in tradition and safety, and I feel like it's lacking in this day and age. But what do you think about tradition and its importance in society?
1: Yeah, we have a long history. Japan has a history of 2,000 years. And I grew up with a family of three generations. So I know when I was little, I felt tradition or traditional event or rules sometimes very bothering or annoying. But now I realize it's really valuable things. But nowadays, people travel a lot and moved a lot, and we get a lot of information from different places. And it's really convenient, but at the same time, we are losing what we used to have.
11: What advice do you have to other people from other parts of the world about tradition and moments of connection that you should try to make, and why it's so important to try and make those connections?
1: Well, if it's possible to share more time with daughters or children, because time is limited and they grow so fast, and they will act as if they are so independent, even they're not. So talk with them and visit some places together and talk about what you see and how you feel. From my experience, distance is not the problem anymore. We can always talk over the phone, or we can even see our faces of each other. So the world is very small now. Trust your children and let them do what they want to do, but support them. Then your children will be more brave, or they feel ready to explore their own life.
11: Thank you. I'm really glad. And I'm really grateful that you came onto the Dear Daughter podcast.
1: Thank you very much.
11: It was great talking to you. It's licensed dresser, tour operator, teacher. Mom, thank you so much. How do you say? Arigato. Yeah.
1: Arigato. Thank you.
11: I was so excited to finally have a guest from Japan. I just love how tradition and culture feels steeped in daily life. But that tradition is connection. It's connection to self, to each other, to your home. And Tamaki supporting her kids, but making sure that connection remains, is something beautiful to hear. And Tamaki's daughter heard her mom's letter and sent us this voice note.
4: It made me feel really thankful, not just for the ceremony, but because she always respects the choices I've made and supports me all the time. I hope I make you proud. Mom, thank you so much.
11: Remember, we would love to hear from you. 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Dear Daughter from the BBC World Service is presented by me, Namulanta Kombo.
0: and produced by me and the series producer, Jill Kersley.
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0: You're listening to the BBC World Service, and now history told by the people who were there. It's Sporting Witness with me, Tim O'Callaghan. We're going back to 1992 and the formation of the most watched sports league in the world. Football did exist before the Premier League, but to borrow a phrase from the league's launch, this was a whole new ballgame.
1: The first day in the history of the FA Premier League was rewarded with a feast of goals and some shock results.
2: It was a turning point for English football. And when you look at it now, well, we'll talk about where it's gone since 1992, but it's been a runaway success.
0: And the man behind it all,
2: David Dean, OBE, former vice chairman of Arsenal and the Football Association, currently an ambassador for both. Anything else you'd like to know?
0: Well, yes, actually, David, because the Premier League was his idea, a plan formulated alongside the chairman of five other clubs in English football, known as the Big Five. So who were they?
2: Who do you support, Tim?
0: I'm a Bolton Wanderers fan.
2: OK, well, I'm afraid Bolton was not one of the Big Five, but we like Bolton. It was Arsenal, Spurs, Liverpool, Manchester United and Everton. And we were all mates. I mean, that was another thing.
0: Of course, the teams weren't mates. They were bitter rivals. But the chairman all got on, which made what they were about to do a little bit easier. But we'll get back to that in just a moment. There has been professional football leagues in England since 1888, when 12 clubs, including my beloved Bolton Wanderers, formed the Football League. It had consisted of 92 teams since 1950, spread across four divisions, known since 1958 as Divisions 1, 2, 3 and 4. During the 1980s, though, football in England was facing a number of challenges.
2: We had hooliganism. There was fighting inside the grounds, fighting outside the grounds. Women were not going to the games. Mothers didn't want their children to go to the games because they were worried about their safety. It was virtually a 99% male audience. The grounds themselves were fairly dilapidated places, not welcoming. The game itself was from 3 o'clock to 5:20, and that was it, nothing before or afterwards. It wasn't a particularly welcoming environment. Something had to change. Attendances were dropping like a stone. In any other business, you think, what are you going to do? We needed something radical.
0: Around this time, David and the other four chairmen were approached by a TV executive called Greg Dyke. He worked for the broadcaster ITV, who had the rights to show Football League matches on television between 1988 and 1992.
2: And he wanted to buy our television rights, just the five clubs' television rights. And of course we said that was impractical because, you know, you've got to play other clubs, you can't just have five clubs. But in a way, he opened our eyes to the value of television and football. And he actually hosted a famous evening where the five of us decided the time was right to what we call break away from the old football league and start again, you know, reinvent ourselves. And it was a mammoth job and it caused a lot of problems because there was obviously friction with the rest of the football league. Because there was 22 clubs in the old First Division. We were going to take the old First Division and form a new legal entity, rebrand ourselves, reinvent ourselves. And it left behind the 70 clubs. Well, they were less pleased, you can imagine, losing the top division.
0: However, David and the other chairman had a crucial backer.
1: The Football Association has approved controversial plans to set up a new Super League consisting of the top 18 clubs. It would start the season after next, but the decision looks certain to cause a rift within the game. Both the Football League and the Players' Union are strongly opposed to it.
0: The FA, who are the governing body for the sport in England, didn't have a great relationship with the Football League and saw the breakaway as an opportunity to help the England national team. The original plan was to cut the number of sides in the top flight from 22 to 18, which in theory would give the England team a better chance in international tournaments, as the players would have fewer games. To move it forward, David and the other chairman needed to convince the other clubs in the top league that this was a good idea.
2: We decided that the five of us would choose a dancing partner and try to convince them to come on board, because we knew if we had 10... rather like in Scotland, we could have a league of 10. We could actually do it. So getting the next five on board was the key. And we managed to do that. And I think I went with West Ham, somebody went with Newcastle, somebody went Sheffield Wednesday, whatever it was. Once we got the other five, we knew the other 12 would roll in, which they did. Seems simple now, but it was an army manoeuvre.
0: The clubs in the top division signed a founder members agreement in July 1991, before the next step in the breakaway.
1: All 22 First Division football clubs have resigned from the Football League. The new season starts tomorrow. The clubs handed in their letters of resignation today. They're leaving to join the new Super League.
2: If we were going to resign from the old Football League, under their rules, we had to give 3 years' notice of resignation. Well, we didn't have the luxury of time. We couldn't wait 3 years because by which time you could have nine different clubs moving up and down. So we had to resign immediately. We actually resigned under the FA rules, not the Football League rules, because the FA rules did run in parallel to the Football League rules, and we could resign after 1 year.
0: Of course, the Football League wasn't happy about any of this. They launched legal challenges against the FA and the teams. There was even talk of a player strike. But after the High Court dismissed the Football League's case, the plans for the Premier League were approved in February 1992.
1: Football's new Premier League has finally been given the go-ahead after 10 months of argument. The league, which will replace the First Division, will start this August.
0: The original plan to have 18 teams was scrapped. Instead, 22 teams would remain in the top flight until 1995, when it would then become a league of 20. A lot needed to be done in 5 months to get the Premier League ready to launch.
2: Nobody realised, Tim, what we had to go through. You know, there's an old saying, you can't make an omelette without breaking some eggs. We broke a lot of eggs. It was fraught. And not least the players' contracts. I mean, people don't realise this, that the players' contracts were registered in the old Football League. Well, we are starting a new legal entity. We needed the players. So we had to do a deal with the PFA to make sure the players simultaneously would cancel their Football League contract and sign a Premier League contract. We did it, and we had to be innovative. I remember we managed to get through a 15-minute half-time. We put names on the shirts. It made it more attractive. It became an event. We had to, you know, as I say, reinvent our product.
0: And one other way of reinventing the product was the new TV deal that the league struck with the satellite broadcaster Sky, who paid over $500 million US for the exclusive rights to live games, which would be distributed amongst the clubs, with 25% of the money dependent on where you finished in the league. The higher up you finished, the more you got. The latest domestic TV rights deal for the Premier League was $8.9 billion. And that doesn't include the money the league makes from international TV rights.
2: Well, it goes out around the world. The biggest players want to play in the Premier League, the managers want to manage it, and now you've got all the owners from all overseas, various countries, want to be part of it.
0: The league began on the 15th of August 1992, and 34 years on, David is still as invested as he ever was.
2: I've got a paternal interest there. I consider it to be my baby. Every time I see it on television, going around the world, it is fantastic. A lot of pride, a lot of satisfaction.
0: David Dean, OBE, was one of the founding members of the Premier League. He stood down as vice chairman of Arsenal in 2007 and has since written a book about his life in football called Calling the Shots. He was speaking to me, Tim O'Callaghan, for Sporting Witness.
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8: This is WFDD HD3 Winston-Salem. on from our own correspondent after the news, fighting scepticism as well as the lethal disease in the DRC.
9: Many people still question whether Ebola is real. Yet viruses do not wait for people to believe in them.
8: Brazil's politicians take to the campaign trail and wave the flag.
10: Lula is trying to reclaim the narrative of sovereignty and patriotism, accusing the Bolsonaros of encouraging foreign interference in Brazilian affairs.
8: And how hard is the war hitting home in Russia?
11: Before the full-scale invasion of Ukraine in February 2022, there were no problems with petrol here. There were no drone attacks on Russian oil facilities or on Wildberry's warehouses or on anything at all in the country.
8: All that on From Our Own Correspondent with me, Pascal Harter, after this bulletin of BBC World News.
12: I'm Debbie Russ with the BBC News. The United States has imposed 50% tariffs on a range of Canadian goods after talks collapsed. The measures will affect around $20 billion worth of trade. The Canadian Prime Minister, Mark Carney, said Canada would match the tariffs dollar for dollar. He said he's suspended negotiations because the US proposed unfair changes at the last minute. His predecessor, Justin Trudeau, has supported the move.
13: I had the opportunity and the challenge a number of years ago of renegotiating NAFTA, and the reason we got to a good deal was because Canadians were strong, Canadians were united. I see Canadians right across the country strong and united again about standing up for our country and our values, and I know that's going to help the government get to the right place.
12: The U.S. Trade Representative Jameson Greer said Canada had made new demands and rode back on other commitments. An opposition group in Myanmar says a military airstrike on a Buddhist monastery in central Sagaing region has killed at least 14 people. The group said the attack took place during a meditation retreat. And Barasaneti Rajan reports.
14: A resident in the village in Myong Township told BBC Burmese that some monks were also injured in the bombing that happened when the sermon was going on. Most of the participants in the retreat were senior citizens from surrounding villages. A photograph showed the aftermath of the attack with the damaged roof and pillars of the main hall. There has been no comment from Myanmar's military, which has been fighting various rebel groups since it snatched power in a coup 5 years ago, ousting the government of Aung San Suu Kyi.
12: President Zelensky says Ukrainian forces have struck another major oil refinery deep inside Russia. The facility is near Samara on the Volga River. Our World News correspondent Joe Inwood has the latest.
15: Kyiv has said products produced there are used in Russia's war effort. But the strikes are also about bringing the consequences of the conflict home to ordinary Russians. The country, normally a major exporter of petrochemicals, is suffering severe fuel shortages, with queues reported at petrol stations. The strategy is to deepen the political as well as economic pressure on the Kremlin, something that has so far failed to bring them to the negotiating table.
12: A nearby vast distribution warehouse for Russia's second largest online retailer, Ozon, was also pummeled and set alight by drones. South Korea's first container ship to trial the much shorter and safer route to Europe via the Arctic has left the port of Busan. It'll shave 10 days off travel and avoid the Red Sea, where Yemen's Iran-backed Houthi militia have targeted ships. China and Russia are among the few countries whose shipping firms have tested or run services along the Arctic route. Environmental groups warn the increased shipping activity could accelerate melting of polar ice. BBC News. Two fighters of the former Russian paramilitary Wagner Group have been freed after 2 years of captivity in Mali. They'd been captured by Islamist militants. Wagner mercenaries were helping Malian government forces fight separatist rebels and militants. An Iranian military official has said Qatar should transfer detained Iranian Air Force pilots to hospital on land. Iran claims Qatar is currently detaining the pilots on water and that they are in poor physical condition. Qatar has denied holding any Iranian pilots. The Chinese smartphone maker Honor says its humanoid robot has broken the world record for the 100-metre sprint set by Usain Bolt 17 years ago. The robot reportedly ran it in 9.32 seconds, beating Bolt's record of 9.58 seconds. This happened at the second World Humanoid Robot Games in Beijing. Laura Bicker is there.
16: The key challenge behind this spectacle obstacle is to try to move away from the sporting events and move into the bedroom. What they are trying to do now is show that these robots can actually have practical applications in the home. And this year, for the first time, they'll also have household duties for the robots, like folding laundry. So one of the key things that investors will be looking out for is not just how fast they can run on the track, but how useful they might be at home.
12: Scientists in New York have found that fish skin might be a safer and more effective way of treating severe burns than synthetic products. The researchers found exposing burns to the skin of Atlantic cod ahead of skin grafts resulted in patients spending less time in hospital and experiencing fewer complications compared with other treatments. This may be due, they say, to cod skin containing omega-3 fatty acids that trigger just the right amount of inflammation to assist healing. BBC News.
8: Hello, you're listening to From Our Own Correspondent here on the BBC World Service. I'm Pascal Harter. Welcome to the programme. Coming up, Brazil's election campaign kicks off as President Lula returns to his roots and works the crowd at a football stadium. Do the voters share his goals, though? And the Ebola virus is still spreading and killing in the Democratic Republic of Congo. But some people still aren't convinced it poses a risk. But first, to Russia. To hear how the government has been tightening its grip on public dissent of its full-scale invasion of Ukraine, or, as it's called in Russia, the special military operation. Militarily speaking, the Kremlin is continuing its strategy of huge missile and drone strikes on Ukrainian cities and infrastructure. Meanwhile, Ukraine has ramped up its attacks on Russian oil facilities and warehouses. Earlier this week, Russia's Supreme Court upheld a ruling which bans the anti-war liberal party, Yabloko, from running in parliamentary elections in September. And the deputy head of the party, Lev Schlossberg, has been sentenced to 11 years and 1 month in a penal colony for discrediting the armed forces of the Russian Federation and spreading false information about them, charges he denies. Steve Rosenberg is in Moscow.
17: I'd like to tell you about Galina. I'll be honest, I don't know an awful lot about her. Galina and I met recently on the street. We had the briefest of conversations, but what she said left quite an impression and made me want to tell you about our little chat. On the morning we meet, I'm standing outside an Italian restaurant in Moscow. I'm recording interviews with passers-by,

to apportion blame elsewhere. The pensioner has recognised me. She's seen me on Russian TV, asking Vladimir Putin questions at press conferences. I get the impression she's also seen some of my previous news reports, or bits of them. Russian television frequently shows excerpts from foreign correspondents' reporting, often out of context, and normally to try to emphasise a Kremlin talking point. Galina is clearly unhappy with Britain's support for Ukraine. This is your work, Galina says, about the bomb blast. It's Britain's work. It's you. The conversation is about to get even more personal. Whenever you're on TV, either you try to trick people or you say horrible things, says Galina. She's raising her voice now. And you ask our president such nasty questions. It makes me just want to come up and punch you for all the lies you're spinning. The questions I ask are not nasty, I reply. I ask normal questions. But Galina isn't having any of it. History will not forgive the British, she declares. You've been thrashed before, and you will be again, and rightly so. I disagree with Galina, but I thank her for her opinion. Then she turns to the woman standing next to her and continues with the character assassination. I can't bear the sight of him, Galina says, about me. When he appears on my TV screen, I want to smash it. I'm taken aback. Normally, when I record interviews with Russians on the street, people are polite and respectful, and that includes those who believe the official narrative that the West is to blame for Russia's war on Ukraine. For this report, I'd recorded several vox pops. No one else expressed animosity towards me. Most people spoke of their shock, their fear, and their fatigue with the war. For balance, I include Galina's opinion in my piece. It doesn't go unnoticed. A few days later, on social media, a whole string of Kremlin-friendly news outlets repost the video of Galina haranguing me. And the spokeswoman for the Russian Foreign Ministry, Maria Zakharova, reposts it too. The pro-government news sites are enjoying this. Positive news to start the day, writes one. Muscovites lay into the BBC's Steve Rosenberg. Let's hope this happens more often. I am disappointed by this reaction, but I can't say I'm surprised. 4.5 years after Russia's full-scale invasion of Ukraine, the Russian authorities are clearly frustrated by the absence of victory and by the fact that, increasingly, Ukrainian strikes are bringing the war home to Russians. Demonising the West and Western media is one way to compensate for that. There is little doubt that because of long-range Ukrainian drone strikes deep inside Russia, Russians are feeling the effects of this war more than ever. First, civilian casualties in Russia are rising. Attacks on the warehouses and distribution centres of online retailer Wildberries, Russia's equivalent of Amazon, have caused disruption to shoppers and economic pain to sellers. And the continued targeting of oil refineries has sparked a second wave of fuel shortages across Russia, including here in the capital. I have never seen petrol queues in Moscow as long as the ones I've seen this week. I'm standing opposite a petrol station. The road leading up to it is completely packed. I count 70 vehicles in the line. They're edging forward ever so slowly. Down the road, there is another long queue of cars. But to the disappointment of these drivers, this petrol station has just shut. Many of the cars, though, are staying put. I get chatting to one of the drivers, Sviatoslav. They say there will be petrol here, Sviatoslav tells me. They just don't know when. Maybe today, maybe tomorrow. Well, why don't you go and look for another petrol station, I ask. I haven't got enough petrol left to do that, replies Sviatoslav. Even if you're lucky enough to find petrol and fill up your car, that could be just the start of your problems. To ease the fuel shortage, the Russian government has temporarily authorised the production and sale of lower-grade petrol, like Euro 2.
It contains up to 50 times more

0: or sulphur than the modern Euro 5 standard. Euro 2 has been banned in Russia since 2013. The Russian government may now have unbanned it, but the government newspaper recently carried this warning. For modern cars, regular use of lower-grade petrol can increase the pressure on the fuel injector, the spark plugs, oxygen sensors, the catalytic converter and the soot filter. Euro 2 won't kill an engine on one refuelling, but it sharply reduces the margin of safety. Before the full-scale invasion of Ukraine in February 2022, there were no problems with petrol here, neither with the supply nor the quality. There were no drone attacks on Russian oil facilities or on Wildberry's warehouses or on anything at all in the country. Russia is now less safe, less secure than before the start of what the Kremlin still calls the special military operation, Russia's war in Ukraine. And for that, the Kremlin wants Russians to blame not the special operation, not the leadership of Russia, but Europe, NATO and the West for supporting Ukraine. Remember what Galina shouted at me at the scene of the bomb attack? It's Britain's work. It's you. In effect, that is what the state media in Russia tells the public from morning till night. That it is Britain and her Western allies who are working to prolong the war in Ukraine with the ultimate aim of defeating Russia. Galina had admitted wanting to punch me. A few days ago, her country delivered its own warning to the UK, following confirmation that British-made drones were used in recent Ukrainian strikes in Russia. The Russian embassy in the UK accused Britain of deliberately opting for an escalation of the Ukraine crisis. It predicted inevitable consequences for London. My run-in with Galina and the warning from the Russian embassy paints a rather bleak picture of UK-Russian relations right now. But something else happened recently, which gives me just that little bit of hope that somehow we'll get through this. To mark the 40th anniversary at the start of my Russian studies course at the University of Leeds, I posted a video on social media of me on the piano playing pop and film music from the Soviet Union. As with the Galina video, this was spotted and reposted by a pro-Kremlin account, one that is well known for sneering at the West and for its searing criticism of Europe. To accompany the video, the news site wrote this: Steve Rosenberg comes from an unfriendly country. He's neither our friend nor our ally. And yet it seems we have something in common. There is some common ground. Well, at least they didn't want to punch me. That's a plus. I wonder, if I ever got the chance to play something for Galina, would she change her tune?
1: Steve Rosenberg. You're listening to From Our Own Correspondent here on the BBC World Service with me, Pascal Harter. The Democratic Republic of Congo has confronted the Ebola virus many times before, but this year's outbreak is the worst the country has ever seen, making it the second deadliest Ebola outbreak on record anywhere. The World Health Organization has warned that if it's not contained, it could surpass the West African epidemic of 2014 to 2016, which claimed more than 11,000 lives. This time, the virus has reached Kisangani, the country's third largest city on the banks of the River Congo. In many parts of the DRC, the story is not only one of the disease itself, but also about disbelief, scepticism, and the struggle to build trust. Emery Makumeno is in the capital, Kinshasa.
2: When I learned that the virus had reached Kisangani on the 11th of July, I immediately called a friend of mine there. Piero picked up the phone, and when I asked him about the reports of Ebola reaching his city, he burst into laughter. "This is a fake Ebola," he told me. "I don't believe this illness is real. It's just one of their tricks to make money." He insisted there was no Ebola in Kisangani. But the facts told a different story. Ebola had spread to 6 of the 26 provinces, mainly in the northwest, including Kisangani, the country's third largest city. It lies at one end of the Congo River's longest navigable stretch, 1,700 kilometers by boat from Kinshasa. While Pierrot continued to deny the presence of Ebola, the city had already recorded 11 infections, six of them fatal. Since those first cases, authorities have moved quickly to protect the capital, Kinshasa, from the deadly disease. Both passengers are now screened 65 kilometers before entering Kinshasa, and suspected cases and their contacts are placed in isolation while awaiting confirmation. Kinshasa, with its 17 million residents, has recorded only three Ebola cases in 50 years. The city remains free of confirmed infections, but the fear is palpable. If Ebola reaches the capital, we will die in great numbers. François Kadima, a street vendor at Place Victoire, Kinshasa's busiest transport hub, told me, urging authorities to act decisively. I accompanied the WHO Director General, Dr. Tedros Adhanom Ghebreyesus, on a visit to Bunia, Ituri province's capital, the epicenter of the current outbreak. During the flight, I sat down with him for a one-to-one interview. Dr. Tedros recalled an earlier visit to neighboring North Kivu, which was at the center of the Ebola outbreak between 2018 and 2020. His concern was evident. The greatest obstacle to stopping Ebola, he said, remains disinformation and skepticism. Since the early days of Congo's 17th Ebola outbreak, Dr. Tedros has argued that the success depends on communities taking ownership of the response. 3 months into the outbreak, that challenge remains as acute as ever. He describes the pace of transmission as an unprecedented superspeed. This Ebola emergency could hardly have come at the worst time. Globally, attention is focused on conflicts in the Middle East and the continuing war between Russia and Ukraine. The timing is difficult here in Congo too, where headlines have been dominated by the rapid advances of the M23 rebels, the fall of Goma and Bukavu, and the diplomatic efforts stretching from African capitals to Doha and Washington. The strain, a variant called Budubungu, may silently gain ground while the world looked elsewhere. 3 months into the response, officials now acknowledge that the virus had likely been spreading undetected for at least 4 months before it was confirmed in laboratory. Millions of people have already been displaced by civil conflicts across the country, many living in host families or in overcrowded camps. For a virus that enjoys such a head start, the consequences have been devastating. Estimates suggest it kills roughly one person every 30 minutes. The outbreak continues to outpace the response. Teams are working around the clock, but the risk of further national and international spread remains high. Perhaps my encounter in Bunia with David Stevenson, the World Food Programme's resident representative and country director in Congo, best illustrates the overlap of these crises. He is coordinating the logistics needed to support health teams battling Ebola, while also helping at least 6 million people displaced by conflicts who are in urgent need of food and shelter. "Before Ebola here, we didn't have enough resources to go around," he said. For now, he stressed they had to prioritize to save lives. "Ebola is a challenge for all of us," he concluded. It is a reminder that this outbreak is colliding with conflict, displacement, and humanitarian need on a vast scale. I think back to my conversation with my friend Pierrot in Kisangani. Many people still question whether Ebola is real. Yet viruses do not wait for people to believe in them. If this outbreak is to be contained, trust may prove just as important as medicines.
1: That was Emery Makumenu. Campaigning has kicked off ahead of Brazil's general election, which will be held on the 4th of October. Once again, it will be a passionate contest between right and left-wing parties. The faces of the men running for the presidency are familiar. Lula da Silva, leading the Workers' Party on the left, and Flavio Bolsonaro, son of the former president, Jair Bolsonaro, representing the Liberal Party on the right. But the political ground beneath their feet has shifted since the last national election in 2022. Ione Wells has been on the campaign trail and hearing what's on voters' minds.
3: Back in 1979, tens of thousands of Brazilian metal workers crammed into the Vila Euclides football stadium in the industrial city of São Bernardo do Campo, outside São Paulo. A thickly bearded union leader with a voice husky from smoking stood on a table in the middle of the pitch, where Brazilian football legend Pelé once played. He bellowed out to the crowd without so much as a megaphone, inspiring them to strike for better wages. Brazil was battling surging inflation from an oil shock, caused in part by a conflict in the Middle East. That man was Luiz Inácio Lula da Silva, who had become Brazil's most recognisable left-wing leader, co-founder of the Workers' Party, PT, and now three-time president. Last week, I went to see him deliver a speech from the very same spot, some 47 years later. This time, he stood on a stage instead of a table. His voice, still gruff, was amplified through huge speakers. His beard whitened with age, his hair thinned and covered by a straw hat he uses to protect his scalp after recovering from skin cancer. He doffed it only briefly in tribute to his supporters. The 80-year-old entered to a black and white film of him crowd surfing this very pitch with the slogan, "Where it all began." Crowds chanted the football-inspired "Olé, olé, olá, Lula, Lula," a chant I've heard everywhere, from carnival parades to games of his beloved Corinthians, a football club that shares his movement's working-class roots. He still attracted tens of thousands of supporters, even if this industrial heartland has shifted to the right in recent years, fuelled by industrial decline, the evangelical church, and fatigue from past corruption scandals. "This place brings back memories," a supporter Maria told me, draped in a flag with Lula's face on it. "When we used to come here to fight for the labour movement, it's very moving to come back again," she went on. Lula appealed to that nostalgia. He regaled the crowd with memories of the strikes and of his late mother, told the story of his journey from childhood poverty in Brazil's northeast, and set out his record as three-time president, particularly on education. And he recalled his government's social programs that lifted millions out of poverty, the universities that were built during his tenure. But is that past enough to win him a historic fourth term? His main challenger, Flavio Bolsonaro, is nearly half his age and the son of former President Jair Bolsonaro, who is now serving a 27-year prison sentence for plotting a coup after losing the last election. Flavio frames Lula's longevity as a weakness, tapping into voter concerns about his age, describing him as an old, backward Chevrolet Opala. Lula has brushed this off, regularly posting vigorous workout videos on social media and instead comparing himself to a turbo car. Flavio launched his campaign the same day, on Copacabana Beach in Rio, his home state, paying tribute to his father, promising budget cuts and pledging a tough crackdown on organised crime, drug dealers, thieves and murderers. He promised to treat gangs as terrorist organisations and lamented that Brazilians no longer have sovereignty over their phones, cars and purses. That choice of wording felt deliberate. When Lula walked on stage, he brandished a huge Brazilian flag, something that for many years, if displayed outside your home, was a sign you supported the Bolsonaro family. Even the national team's football shirt became a symbol of the right. Now, Lula is trying to reclaim the narrative of sovereignty and patriotism, accusing the Bolsonaros of encouraging foreign interference in Brazilian affairs. Flavio, who has argued he was the only one capable of sitting down with the US, lobbied the Trump administration to designate Brazilian gangs as terrorist organisations earlier this year. The US also reimposed tariffs on Brazil, which it first did in response to Jair Bolsonaro's coup trial. These tariffs caused a political headache for the Bolsonaros. Many Brazilians were furious at both the attempt to interfere in Brazil's courts and the economic fallout in some manufacturing and agricultural sectors from which Jair had drawn significant support. Lula pledged in his speech to never stop fighting to keep the right from returning to power. But with major concerns in Brazil about personal debt, economic growth and security, his challenge will be to offer not just a look back at the past, but a fresh and positive vision for the future. He is, for now, very narrowly ahead in the polls. Hours after his return to Vila Euclides, where he said the emotion was even greater than what he's experienced as a long-suffering Corinthians fan, his team played Cruzeiro on their home turf. Despite more possession and shots throughout, a late Cruzeiro goal let victory slip away in the final minutes. With 2 months left of this campaign, the challenge for the incumbent will be to maintain momentum and whether he can still inspire the same fervour he did when it all began.
1: Irony Wells. That's all for this programme. Thank you for listening. I'm Pascal Harter. The producer was Polly Hope. And we'll be back next weekend with more stories of the real lives behind the world's headlines. So do join us then, here on the BBC World Service.
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0: Coming up on Crowd Science with me, Caroline Steele. Listener Matt wants to know, why is he warm-blooded? I go searching for a warm-blooded animal.
1: Oh my gosh, I can't believe you've already got a hedgehog.
2: Wow, oh my gosh, hello, little...
3: He's a boy, can you see?
1: Oh yeah, I can see. Oh, little... lovely. Yeah,
2: oh my gosh, so cute.
1: A little face and the little ears. Hi, little one.
0: And I speak to the experts to find the answer. That's coming up on Crowd Science after the news.
4: BBC News with Debbie Russ. Canada's Prime Minister Mark Carney says his country will match the 50% tariffs the US imposed on its exports dollar for dollar. Speaking in the past few minutes, Mr. Carney said he wasn't prepared to compromise Canada's sovereignty or undermine its key industries. An opposition group in Myanmar says a military airstrike on a Buddhist monastery has killed at least 14 people. There's been no comment from Myanmar's government. President Macron says France will provide Ukraine with interceptors to protect it from Russian ballistic missile attacks. Mr. Macron made the announcement after talking to President Zelensky, but he did not go into details. South Korea's first container ship to trial the much shorter and safer route to Europe via the Arctic has left the port of Busan. It'll shave 10 days off travel time and avoid the Red Sea, where Yemen's Houthi militia have targeted ships. Police in Nigeria say armed men have abducted as many as 100 people in Niger State. The attackers reportedly stormed a mosque after Friday prayers. Two fighters of the former Russian paramilitary Wagner Group have been freed after 2 years of captivity in Mali. They were captured by Tuareg rebels after a battle in the Sahara Desert. The Chinese company Honor says its humanoid robot has broken the world record for 100-metre sprint set by Usain Bolt 17 years ago. It was competing at the second humanoid robot games in Beijing. And scientists in New York have found that fish skin may be a safer and more effective way of treating severe burns than synthetic products. The researchers found that exposing burns to the skin of Atlantic cod ahead of skin graft surgery reduced the time patients spent in hospital. That's the latest BBC News.
1: Oh my gosh, I can't believe you've already got a hedgehog.
2: Wow, oh my gosh, hello, little...
3: He's a boy, can you see?
1: Oh yeah, I can see. Oh, little... lovely.
3: Yeah, there
2: oh
3: it
2: my
3: is.
2: Gosh, so cute.
1: The little face and the little ears. Hi, little one.
0: You're listening to Crowd Science from the BBC World Service. I'm Caroline Steele, and I'm joining some scientists on a disused golf course. We're in search of its small, round, and extremely spiky residents. Hedgehogs.
1: You know how to look for them?
5: Yeah, I guess they kind of stand out a little bit, but in this long grass it is pretty difficult.
6: He looks so sweet, and his eyes are open, he's staring at me like, hi.
0: Importantly, hedgehogs are warm-blooded. In fact, they're a particularly curious type of warm-blooded, which is relevant to this week's question.
7: Hello, I'm Matt from West Yorkshire in the United Kingdom.
0: And Matt, what is your question for Crowd Science?
7: My question is, why am I warm-blooded?
0: Do you mean sort of in contrast to like a snake that's cold-blooded?
7: Yeah, that's right. So why do I have warm blood? Why do most mammals have warm blood? Why do insects have cold blood or temperature regulating blood? How does my blood get to the right temperature and how does it maintain that temperature?
0: Yes, because it's always about 37 degrees, right? Which is interesting. How do we get it there?
7: Right.
0: So what made you think of this question?
7: It stemmed from the heat wave, actually, the recent heat wave in the UK. I was watching some insects on the patio, some ants, and I wondered why, if they were cold-blooded and their blood temperature kind of regulated with the ambient temperature, why they didn't boil, why their blood didn't get to a temperature that wasn't sustainable.
0: Yes, interesting question. How do insects or other cold-blooded animals cope when it gets incredibly hot? So what do you hope that we'll find out about being warm-blooded? If you had to break it down into sort of a few things that you want to know.
7: So I'd like to know why that particular temperature range. I'd like to know why we're not cold-blooded and what would be the advantages or disadvantages of being cold-blooded as opposed to being warm-blooded.
0: I haven't really thought about warm versus cold-blooded since being at school and learning that. So it's going to be a steep learning curve and it's going to be fun. So thanks so much for asking your question.
7: Thank you.
8: Thanks for getting in touch, Matt. Regardless of the environment, be it a cold, rainy day here in the UK or an uncomfortably hot day in Uganda, we all keep our body temperature at a comfortable 37-ish degrees Celsius, which is really quite impressive when you stop and think about it. So how do we manage such consistency? And is it the same story for all warm-blooded animals? And what about cold-blooded animals? Lizards bask in the sunshine, snakes warm themselves on hot rocks, which sounds quite enjoyable, but why is it a good evolutionary strategy? Plus, lying in the sun actually sounds quite warm to me. So what do we mean by cold-blooded and warm-blooded anyway?
9: Cold-blooded really means the body temperature depends on the temperature of the environment. We call that ectotherm. Ecto means from the outside, therm means temperature. So your body temperature comes from the temperature of the environment. You regulate your body temperature based on the temperature of the environment.
8: This is Manuel Leal. He's an evolutionary biologist at the University of Missouri, Columbia in the US. He researches lizards in the Caribbean.
9: A warm-blooded is an endotherm. Endo means inside and therm again from temperature, which means that the heat you generate is used to maintain body temperature because you're able to trap that heat.
8: So warm-blooded animals or endotherms, like us humans, generate their own heat. While animals that rely on the world around them to warm up are described as ectotherms or cold-blooded.
9: Cold is relative, right? When you say cold, it means I feel that it's colder than I am. But it turns out if you were to grab a lizard in the desert, you will say, this lizard is hotter than I am. So in that sense, you will be the cold-blooded.
8: Okay, so if I picked up a lizard in the desert, it wouldn't feel cold, it would feel warm.
9: It will feel warmer than you, some of them, yeah. Some of them might have a temperature that is above your body temperature. I think the idea of cold-blooded came from an easy way out to explain how an animal maintains its body temperature. And in the case of humans, it happens because we produce heat and we are able to maintain that heat. And therefore the idea of warm-blooded.
8: So the terms warm-blooded and cold-blooded are a bit misleading. If you find a snake first thing in the morning, its blood may be pretty cold. But if it has a chance to bask in the sun, its blood could reach a higher temperature than many warm-blooded animals or endotherms.
9: We all have ectotherms as ancestors, right? We all come from a fish. Let's just not go too far. We know fish are our ancestors, and all fish are ectotherms, right? The division was that animals develop either feathers or hair, and that allows them to start maintaining body temperature, and then that's when you get the endotherms versus the ectotherms, what you call the cold-blooded, which, again, is the most common. In terms of animals, most animals are ectotherms.
8: Ectotherms make up the majority of animal life on Earth, and in many ways, endotherms got lucky. Over evolutionary time, our ancestors developed ways of generating more heat, and insulation like fur and feathers helped them hold on to it. Now, millions of years of evolution later, it's a lot more complicated than that. In fact, we humans are nearly furless. So how do we keep ourselves warm?
10: As mammals, what we do is we generate a lot of internal heat just by staying alive with metabolic activity.
8: This is Simon Hodder, director of the Environmental Ergonomics Research Centre at Loughborough University in the UK.
10: You could think about it as a smart central heating system. So it will help us when we're too cold to keep us warm, but it will also help us to lose heat when we get too hot.
8: And rather than warm water running through pipes, in our central heating system, we have blood running through veins.
10: The blood circulates around the body, taking heat to the extremities and then bringing cool blood back. Even if we don't do any external work and we're just lying sleeping at night, we're still generating heat. Yes, we've got less internal heat that we're building up, but we have to maintain this 37 degrees.
8: Okay, we need to stay at 37 degrees and our blood helps us with that. So you mentioned that
0: if we're too hot, more blood flows to the surface, yeah. And I guess that's to cool the blood down?
10: So you have your main arteries and veins, and then you have lots of blood vessels off those. So when we get hot, what we need to do is to actually lose some of that heat to the environment. And so we push as much as we can to the surface of the skin, and that's something called vasodilation. Typically, we would say you have a core temperature of 37 degrees, your skin is probably around about 33.
0: Oh, okay.
10: That's why when we think of comfortable temperatures, we probably think about 25 degrees. And so we've got this temperature gradient of 33 to 25, and we're easily losing heat to that.
0: A difference in temperature between our skin and the air around us means we lose heat from our blood. Now, during the heat wave in Europe this summer, I found it very hard to cool down as the temperature was above 33 degrees, our skin temperature, for days on end. A feeling which many listeners will be all too familiar with.
10: So that's where sweating comes in, and that active element of the sweat coming onto the surface of the skin, the moisture there, evaporates off, and then that recools the skin.
0: How do we cope with being too cold? Do we redirect our blood again?
10: So when we get too cold, or the environment's too cold, our skin temperature is one of our first indicators about our environment, and it's telling us what to do. So it will note down that it's now getting cooler. But that then triggers a warning. So now the body wants to conserve its heat. So now it actually shuts off this blood flow to the periphery, and that's something called vasoconstriction. So the idea there is about trying to maintain the temperature of your internal components, and that's your heart, lungs, liver, brain.
0: How do we control all of this? What's going on? Is it inside our brains?
10: Yes, there's part of the brain called the hypothalamus, which acts as almost like our central heating control system. So that's looking to provide signals to the body to maintain that 37 degrees that we want. So it will be telling us either to sweat, shiver, vasoconstrict, vasodilate, and that's the area that does that. And it's picking up information from the periphery of the body. We've got skin temperature sensors, which are actually sending signals back, and it's integrating that and responding to how it's feeling.
0: So it's getting information from your skin saying how hot the environment is.
10: Yeah.
0: Then making decisions about how we should respond, how constricted or dilated our blood vessels should be, how much we should be sweating.
10: Yes.
0: And all of this is happening outside of our consciousness.
10: Yes. It's what we could probably think of if you go back to your central heating. It's your thermostat.
0: So we humans keep ourselves at a comfortable 37 degrees, thanks to the hypothalamus, our brain's thermostat, and a clever system of sweating and widening and narrowing blood vessels. But not all endotherms work quite like us. In fact, I had a close encounter with a particularly unusual example.
11: We are working with hedgehogs, and this is the end of the active season for hedgehogs. They will probably start hibernating in September, and we are trying to find hedgehogs and equip them with thermosensitive radio transmitters to monitor the hibernation behaviour.
0: This is Yulia Novak. She's an ecophysiologist at Liverpool John Moores University here in the UK. She studies how animals respond to changes in the environment, particularly when it comes to regulating body temperature. And at the moment, she's focusing on hedgehogs, which brings us to a disused golf course in Liverpool, here in the UK. And is this a particular hedgehog hotspot? Do hedgehogs really like golf courses?
11: That's hard to tell. We have found them on several golf courses. So depending on the golf course, yes, I think they are a good location for hedgehogs. And there is a really large population on this golf course.
0: Despite having never seen one in the wild, hedgehogs are one of my favourite animals. They're about the size of a small melon, covered in brown spiky spines, and when they feel threatened, they simply curl up into a ball. An inspired strategy. So how do they go about keeping warm?
11: So hedgehogs are actually warm-blooded animals in a way, so they're endothermic, but they are special in the regard that they are heterothermic, so they're heterothermic endotherms, which means that their body temperature is not stable during all of the year.
0: So hedgehogs are heterothermic endotherms, which means they generate their own heat, but they don't keep their body temperature constant.
11: They are seasonal hibernators, and that means during the winter, their body temperature will decrease, so they will change the set point for the body temperature to a lower level, which saves them lots of energy and allows them to survive during conditions when it's colder and less food is available.
0: And why is it that you're fitting transmitters to hedgehogs?
11: The reason why we work with hedgehogs is that they are a seasonal hibernator, but we actually do not know much about the hibernation behavior in the wild. We do not know whether they can use the hibernation behavior flexibly. We do not know whether they can change their hibernation behavior in response to urbanization or climate change, so any environmental changing conditions.
0: So you don't know how hedgehogs respond to changing conditions. That's what you're trying to find by tracking them.
11: So by understanding when heterothermic endotherms like a hedgehog choose to either maintain the high metabolic rate or to reduce the metabolic rate, we understand more about the costs and benefits that have shaped the evolution of endothermy.
0: Your metabolic rate is essentially the rate at which your body uses energy. A hibernating hedgehog has a much lower metabolic rate than an active one. Yulia is researching the hibernation patterns of hedgehogs in response to changes in the environment, like climate change, which might give us some clues about the trade-offs that come with being warm-blooded. Trade-offs that have played a role in our evolutionary history. That's what we're going to be looking at next. 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Later this year, it's our 10th anniversary. And as the show is driven entirely by you listeners, we also want you to help us celebrate. So what's your favourite ever episode of Crowd Science and why? Have you had your question answered? And what did that mean to you? Has an episode of Crowd Science changed the way you thought about something? Or maybe it's inspired you in some way? We want to hear about all of your Crowd Science stories. Please email them to crowdscience@bbc.co.uk, or you can WhatsApp us a message or voice note to +44 8000 314 773. I'm Caroline Steele, and this week we're answering a question from our listener Matt, who wants to know why he's warm-blooded. Although it turns out that warm-blooded and cold-blooded are pretty misleading terms. Ectotherms, or cold-blooded animals, can get very hot, while some endotherms, or warm-blooded animals, can drop their body temperature to hibernate. Back on the golf course, after tramping through long grass at night with head torches, Yulia's team have found a hedgehog. Mission accomplished. You've got a lovely hedgehog in your hands. What are your plans for him?
11: So Katie has just done some behavioural tests to see how bold or how shy this individual is.
0: Katie Crawford is Yulia's PhD student.
11: So we place them on their back and then they're curling up, and we are seeing how long it takes for them to actually stick their nose out or their feet out.
0: And was he bold or was he shy?
12: He took just under 5 minutes, so about half of them take under, about half of them take over.
0: Cute. Okay, so you've established that he's average in terms of temperament.
11: We're going to weigh him now and then give him some heat shrink marker. So we have little heat shrink that we put on the spines with a number on so we can identify them again. And then we will put a radio transmitter on him.
0: I'm amazed that he sort of sits still and isn't trying to run off. He's surrendered to his weighing fate.
12: 883 grams. You could hibernate it that way, very comfortably.
0: Yeah.
12: You'd have a nice winter.
0: Yulia is attaching a small tracker to the hedgehog's back, and I'm having a quiet chat with Katie. We don't want to disturb Yulia.
12: So it's a radio tag. So it sends out a VHF signal, very high frequency signal, and then that gets picked up by the receiver that we have. But these ones are quite special because they have a thermal attachment, so the beats on the radio tag. So the frequency of the beats, like the number of beats, correlates to the temperature of the hedgehog. So you can tell if they're hibernating or not.
0: So the tag is giving out a radio frequency.
12: It's giving out like a signal, like a pulse of signal.
0: And if it's hotter, there's more pulses?
12: Yeah.
0: So it that's how it contains the information about the temperature of the hedgehog. So not only can you find where the hedgehog is,
12: but you can also find out the temperature, the skin temperature of the hedgehog. So that's how we can tell when they're hibernating.
8: Once the hedgehog starts hibernating, Yulia will check on him daily so she can build a detailed picture of what's going on. Hibernating means he can get through winter without constantly searching for food. But he'll also slowly burn through his precious fat reserves until he warms up again. It has its pros and cons. Now, our listener Matt wants to know the pros and cons of endothermy and ectothermy. Our furry ancestors evolved the ability to generate and hold on to their own body heat. But what advantage did that give them? And if most animal species are still ectotherms, relying on the environment for warmth must be a pretty successful strategy too. Here's our lizard expert, Manuel, again.
9: From a lizard perspective, they can eat less because they can just use the environment to provide that temperature. So their metabolic rate, which correlate usually with the amount of energy you need, is significantly lower than the metabolic rate of a human or of any mammal. So in terms of energy consumption, it's pretty advantageous not to be completely dependent on your own to produce the heat. And there are also two types of ectotherms. Well, there are many types, but if you want to think about the extremes, there's those that always live in shaded areas, and therefore they have adapted to be able to have a functional body. Their muscles, everything is adapted to work perfectly fine in cooler temperatures. And then there's those that live, just go back to the desert, and it's just so hot then that they wait until the night to come out. But the sun trap enough heat that when they come out at night, the sun then is liberating heat, and they can sit on top of the sand, warm up their bodies, and go about their life.
0: This makes me think of a question listener Matt had. He sort of begun thinking about this because he was watching ants during a heat wave in the UK here, and he was wondering how their blood didn't boil, how they were okay sort of getting so hot in the sun. What's going on there? How are they managing?
9: Ants can actually ventilate very nicely. So all insects, they don't have lungs like us. They have another way for ventilation, and they can perspire very quickly, exchange body temperature. That helps. The other thing that is interesting with ants, and this is true with a lot of small animals, is that they can go into the sun and be sort of warm, but very quickly move into the shaded and become equally quickly cool. Let's imagine now something much bigger like a dinosaur. On a cold day, yes, they will be very sluggish. However, once they warm up, then it takes a long time for them to lose all that heat that they have gained.
8: This comes down to something called the surface area to volume ratio. Smaller animals, like ants, have lots of surface area compared to the volume of their body. So they can gain heat quickly in the sun, but lose it just as quickly in the shade. Bigger animals, like a large dinosaur, have proportionally less surface area, so they take longer to warm up. But once they're warm, they hold on to that heat for much longer. If you could pick, would you pick to be an endotherm or an ectotherm?
9: If I can pick, I will be an ectotherm.
0: Really? Interesting. Why is that?
9: A lot of the energy we consume just go to maintain our body temperature. An ectotherm, if you find a nice spot, like back in the Caribbean where I come from, if I can live in Puerto Rico as a lizard, I can be active every day and then don't have to consume 3 or 4 times as much energy just to maintain my body temperature.
8: Sounds like a nice life. But what about endotherms? What are the advantages of making your own heat? Here's Yulia again.
11: I guess the biggest advantage of endothermy is independence. So because our body temperature stays fairly constant, our enzymes, muscles, the nervous system all work closely to the optimum. We don't have to wait for the sun to warm us up. We can move around, we can run away from a predator. Whereas a reptile or amphibian, they would struggle, especially during a cold night or during winter. And we obviously can also inhabit colder climates. And for them, that is a bit of a struggle.
8: So there are many advantages of being an endotherm, and it seems the only trade-off is that we need to eat more.
13: Endothermy is super expensive in terms of energy. So if you think about a mouse, it spends an enormous amount of energy simply maintaining its body temperature. So it has to eat almost constantly. It has to forage constantly. If you think about a similar-sized reptile, they can survive on much less food because they use the environment to provide heat. A snake, for example, only has to eat every few days or weeks, depending on the size. So that is the really, really big disadvantage. And I guess to understand that fully, we have to look into how heat is generated. So from an engineering perspective, endothermic animals are incredibly inefficient. So the energy that we get, that we use in our body, has to come from food. So it's chemical energy that is stored in food and needs to be converted into energy that can be stored in our body. And this energy is stored in a molecule, ATP, adenosine triphosphate.
8: So we convert energy from our food into a molecule called ATP. And when our cells need that energy to, say, contract a muscle, they break that ATP down.
13: This process from converting energy from food into storing it in ATP and then using it in the body as for movement or something else is really inefficient. So whenever this is happening, we are losing some of the energy as heat. And it's actually quite a lot. So it's around 60% of the energy that is released as heat.
8: Isn't it kind of lucky that it's inefficient? Because if it was 100% efficient, we'd be really cold.
13: Yes, so this is, I guess, why it has evolved. At one point, we would have an ancestral reptile, which may have been a little bit more inefficient in how it converted energy, and this could have been used to an advantage. It may have meant that this animal would have been better in digesting food or being more active during certain periods of time, whereas during others it would have still be ectothermic. And over time it would have evolved into animals that have become more endothermic.
8: So, Matt, you wanted to know why we're warm-blooded, or I should probably say endothermic. It's because somewhere in our evolutionary past, our ancestors began to be a bit less efficient at extracting energy from food. That came with some big advantages, like being able to stay active when it was cold. Then, insulation, like fur, helped them hold on to that heat, and millions of years later, here we are, keeping ourselves at a fairly steady 37 degrees. But maintaining that temperature comes at a cost. It requires a lot of food and a pretty sophisticated internal central heating system. And that isn't necessarily the best strategy for everyone. If you're a lizard in Puerto Rico, letting the sunshine do the heating and surviving on much less food works very well indeed. So there's more than one way to keep an animal running. And before we hand over to Matt for the credits, let's check in with our hedgehog one last time.
13: Oh, actually, we forgot something. We need to give him a name.
8: Oh.
13: Volunteers are allowed to give names, and as you are visiting, feel free to give him a name.
8: Oh my gosh, what pressure!
13: Yeah.
8: Hedgehog. Harold, it's a boy.
14: Yeah, Harold's good.
13: Harold is fine.
8: Yeah, I think that's Harold's nice quite name. Cute. What kind of age is he? He's sort of older.
13: He's older.
8: So Harold fits quite well then.
13: Yeah.
8: So when you release him, do you just sort of go put him in the grass and he'll eventually move?
13: So we put him exactly where we found him.
8: Oh, that's good. Okay.
13: So some of them move off directly and others are just sitting there for a little bit.
8: Mm. Oh, bye Harold. Nice to meet you. My first hedgehog.
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20: Hello, I'm Richard Hollingham, and this is Will Grant.
21: And welcome to the documentary from the BBC World Service. In the Kansas City cycling revolution, we're returning to the US Midwest city that we last visited 18 years ago.
20: Once ranked the worst city for cycling in the US, we'll be back on our bikes to find out how it's changed and what other cities around the world can learn.
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25: Today is Bicycle Club. Are you excited?
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4: I'm Debbie Russ with the BBC News. Canada's Prime Minister Mark Carney says he suspended trade talks with the United States. Mr. Carney said the US had introduced new unfair terms that Canada could not accept.
29: Well, we believed earlier this week that we were moving towards a mutually beneficial agreement. In recent days, the United States proposed new terms that were uneconomic, unfair, and undermined the net benefits for Canada and called into question the reliability of any deal. In short, they asked too much and they offered too little.
4: He also confirmed that Canada would retaliate against new US tariffs with its own duties on sectors including steel and dairy products. Earlier, the US Trade Representative said Canada had made new demands and rode back on other commitments. An opposition group in Myanmar says a military airstrike on a Buddhist monastery in the central Saigon has killed at least 14 people, including three women. It said the attack took place during a meditation retreat 70 kilometres west of Mandalay. A resident told BBC Burmese some monks were also injured in the bombing. Here's our global affairs correspondent, Barasaneta Rajan.
30: There has been no comment from Myanmar's military, which has been fighting various rebel groups since it snatched power in a coup 5 years ago, ousting the government of Aung San Suu Kyi. UN investigators last week published a report accusing the military of indiscriminate and intentional aerial attacks against civilians. Myanmar's government said the allegations were based on unverified and inaccurate information. More than 100,000 people are estimated to have been killed across all sides as the military battles an array of pro-democracy and ethnic minority rebels.
4: President Macron says France will provide Ukraine with interceptors to protect it from deadly ballistic missiles Russia has been using to wreak death and destruction. He didn't go into details. Mr. Macron made the announcement after talking to President Zelensky in the wake of Friday's Russian double strike in broad daylight at a shopping centre in Kryvyi Rih, which killed at least 16 people. Germany's Foreign Minister Johann Wadepohl said his country would also continue supporting Ukraine following the Russian attack President Zelensky's hometown.
31: Russia used every opportunity to attack also civilians. Again, my heartfelt condolences for the victims in your hometown. Of course, this was also the Russian intention, just to try to hurt you personally and your country.
4: President Zelensky says Ukrainian forces have struck another major oil refinery deep inside Russia, this time near Samara on the Volga. World News from the BBC. The Taliban supreme leader Hebatullah Akhundzada has approved a new police law that bans public demonstrations across Afghanistan and expands the powers of police. It also gives police broader authority over arrests, security operations and the treatment of suspects. Maximum period of detention has been tripled to 10 days. Police in Nigeria say as many as 100 people have been abducted by armed men in the central Niger state. The attackers reportedly stormed a mosque in the Dakara district after Friday prayers. Mass kidnappings for ransom have become a multi-million dollar industry for criminal gangs in Nigeria. They frequently raid villages and schools. Scientists in New York have found that fish skin may be a safer and more effective way of treating severe burns than synthetic products containing collagen. The researchers compared data from nearly 500 adults who attended burn centres over 6 years. Here's Warren Bull.
0: Before having skin graft surgery, many burns patients are given a temporary wound coverage to prepare the area and manage infection risk. In recent years, medical teams have increasingly opted for fish skin. The researchers found that exposing burns to the skin of Atlantic cod ahead of surgery resulted in patients spending on average 12 days fewer in hospital and having a lower chance of sepsis or other complications compared with other treatments. This may be due, they say, to cod skin containing omega-3 fatty acids that trigger just the right amount of inflammation to assist the healing process.
4: The Chinese smartphone maker Honor says its humanoid robot has broken the world record for the 100-metre sprint set by Usain Bolt 17 years ago. The robot reportedly ran it in 9.32 seconds, beating Bolt's record of 9.58 seconds. This happened at the second World Humanoid Robot Games in Beijing. That's the latest BBC News.
20: Welcome to Kansas City, Missouri. I'm Richard Hullingham.
1: And I'm Will Grant.
20: And for the BBC World Service, this is the Kansas City Cycling Revolution.
1: A story which starts with an email.
2: Dear Mr. Hullingham, I am writing to you for help finding a recording of a story you did for the BBC in 2008. The story was about what it was like to cycle in Kansas City, which at the time was ranked the worst city for cycling in the US. That story is our origin story.
20: That's Amy Scrivener from Bike Walk KC, who got in touch a few months ago. Her organisation was set up to promote cycling and walking, and it turns out that since our 2008 show, the city has invested tens of millions of dollars in cycling initiatives and infrastructure.
3: In this edition of the documentary from the BBC World Service, we're back on our bikes to discover how things have changed and what other communities around the world can maybe learn.
20: When we last pedalled across Kansas City 18 years ago, it came at the very bottom of the League of American Bicyclists list of bike-friendly cities. The roads were built for cars with little provision for cyclists. We were nearly run over, we got punctures, and narrowly avoided being robbed.
3: We were told if we planned to cycle across the city, we'd better get our affairs in order. So this time, we're hoping for better.
5: Hello! We're going to get rolling here in just a minute. Thank you to everybody for coming. We have some esteemed guests with us tonight. Please give them a warm welcome.
6: My name is Raisa Johnson. I've lived in Kansas City since 2016. I'm a member of the board of directors of the Major Taylor Cycling Club of Kansas City. Major Taylor was an Olympic cyclist back in the late 1890s and early 1900s who gained notoriety by being one of the first black cyclists allowed to compete in competitive races.
5: So we're doing a bit of a different route tonight to showcase both the good and not good bike lanes in Kansas City.
6: Every Monday night when the weather is nice, we have a group of 20, 30, 40 folks show up to take a nice, slow, casual pace bike ride through urban Kansas City. The point is just to get together, enjoy each other's friendship and company, and see the sights of Kansas City.
23: You did it!
7: That's quite the hill, isn't it?
23: It was, yeah. It just kind of kept going, didn't it? But you did it.
7: You do this a lot.
23: I've been riding with Major Taylor for quite a while.

0: past shops, offices and parks. We took in busy four-lane roads and potholed side streets, but also an array of dedicated cycle paths, most separated from cars by concrete barriers. There were many more cyclists, and it felt a lot safer. Very different to when we were last here.
1: Some of the bike lanes that we put in are examples of the types of bike lanes we would love to see all around the city, with concrete barriers protecting cyclists from traffic around. Others are not so great, with concrete cutouts coming into the middle of the lane unexpectedly, with a lane of traffic or cars, parked cars, between us and moving traffic, and two-lane cycle tracks where vehicles aren't expecting to see cyclists coming from the wrong direction.
2: So maybe not perfect, but there's certainly been an enormous change. To find out how that happened, let's return to our origin story and a group that's helped lead the Kansas City cycling revolution. In the workshop at Bike Walk KC, we met Amy, who we heard from earlier, and Executive Director Eric Rogers.
3: I think that program in 2008 was really a wake-up call for our community. It was the type of notoriety that no community wants to get, to be featured as the worst place in the United States to ride a bike.
2: What are your challenges, Amy? I mean, just give us a sense of the city. I spent a day yesterday trying to get around on public transport, and it struck me that, one, it's really spread out. You've got these neighborhoods kind of not very well connected. And two, it's really hilly.
4: It is really hilly. Yeah, so people think that Kansas City, because we're in the Midwest and bordering Kansas and Missouri, that it's flat, and it is not. So that's where the e-bike revolution has really come in terms of helping folks ride where they want to ride and go for transportation, not just leisure. And that disconnectedness is one of the big problems or one of the big challenges for us. So we've really seen in our evolution as an organization this shift from cycling as just a pleasure or leisure to now being a legit mode of transportation. And when people suddenly realize that your bike can get you to where you want to go, daily errands and trips, you start to paying attention to where the disconnects are. So that is one thing that's a challenge for the community that we've been working on.
3: Kansas City has a lot of grassroots groups that are growing up and emerging and taking on their own little bit of what cycling means for them. And so we have groups like All Bodies on Bikes, which wants to normalize people of all body types being on bikes and not just the typical, you know, athlete that you might see in ads and in magazines.
2: We all look at Will then.
3: Yeah. We have two or three groups that run rides that are led by and are for women specifically. We are also seeing bike buses in Kansas City. So groups of parents who will get all the kids in the neighborhood together and bike with them to school.
2: Where does your inspiration come from? Because if you think sort of global cycling, I guess people will think the perfect places to cycle, like our original production meeting, you know, oh, let's go to Copenhagen or you know, the Netherlands or something like that. Is that what you've been doing?
3: Yeah, I think those are all great examples. But those aren't always the best examples to look at in the U.S. So in the U.S., we look at other similar Midwestern cities. We look at what's progress that was made previously in places like Indianapolis and Minneapolis. Also, we try not to have too much of a Eurocentric lens and recognize that a lot of work has happened in the global South and in South America. So really interesting work in cities like Kampala in Uganda or in Mexico City, places in Brazil. There's not one right way to do this and make a city more bike friendly. There's examples from everywhere, especially cities are doing it at lower costs and aren't spending a ton of money, but are just doing very practical, efficient things. And I think you'll see here in Kansas City, we've done some of that with what we call quick builds, which is just quickly reconfiguring a street to put up some separation, some bollards, some curb stops to get, you know, a sense of physical separation from cars and bikes. And then in the last couple of years, going back and making that more permanent, making bigger investments in permanent separated facilities, which you also see some of here today.
2: Studies carried out around the world show that physically separating bikes from cars makes people feel safer on the roads and encourages more people to consider cycling.
5: And it's interesting to hear that they're looking to the city I live in, Mexico City, for inspiration. Since I first moved there in 2011, more bike lanes

0: Inns and shared bike schemes have been introduced. The city even shuts down its main thoroughfare, Reformer Avenue, to cars every Sunday so residents can bike, run and skate in peace. But the measures are patchy. Some neighbourhoods have them. Elsewhere, the car remains king.
1: There we go.
2: Terrific.
3: Amy mentioned the e-bikes that over 18s can now rent at locations across the city. The bikes are pedal assists, so you have to keep pedalling, with the motor topping out at 20 miles an hour. Riders are encouraged to cycle safely and wear helmets. So we put on our helmets, got on the app, and headed out to look at some cycling infrastructure.
1: OK, we're good to go.
2: Fantastic.
1: Well, there's quite a pace to these e-bikes.
2: Yeah.
1: This is fun. This is great.
2: Do you cycle in one in the UK?
1: Yeah, I have an e-bike at home, so I have an e-bike. I have too many bikes. I have an e-bike, a road bike, a mountain bike.
2: Too many bikes.
4: So this is Gillam Road. It was one of our first pieces of protected infrastructure.
5: Yeah.
4: So you see we have the bollards and the concrete curb stops.
5: Yeah.
4: This was put in to be able to build quickly and efficiently. Some of the things we'll see elsewhere are more permanent evolved versions of this design.
5: It looks to me like this has taken away one of the lanes of vehicular traffic.
4: This is what we call a road diet, which is taking the existing road space and reconfiguring it to make room for people who are walking and biking.
0: Yes, that's right, road diets. Taking away lanes for cars and giving the space over to buses, cyclists and pedestrians. And it's another Eric we need to speak to. Formerly of Bike Walk Kansas City, Eric Bunch is now a city councillor.
6: Some people like to call it a road buffet instead, because rather than taking these things away, you still have great access for vehicular traffic on the street. But what we've done is we've added better access for transit users, and we've improved bikeability, but also, most importantly, it's improved walkability, because it's easy to cross the street when there are two lanes instead of four lanes.
1: Do you have any anti-cyclists? Other people who will actively say, why are you putting all this money into this cycling infrastructure, this green lane here, where I can't see any cyclists down here, why you haven't fixed the potholes instead?
6: We could invest our entire budget into potholes and we still get complaints about potholes. That is just an evergreen complaint, and I understand it. It's critical. Every city struggles with maintenance of infrastructure. The reality is that this is a pretty cheap thing that really adds a lot of value. And it's not just about a cyclist. It is about creating a safer environment so that I can walk my kids to this school right here. I'm looking down the street where my kids literally go to school. All of America is open for business for driving places. What we've done is made it better for everyone else who may not want to be in that vehicle.
0: As we heard earlier, not all these cycle lanes are popular, even with the cyclists. But they certainly feel safer than cycling on a busy five-lane road. And traffic deaths in the city are down, last year by some 30%.
3: This is Richard Hullingham with Will Grant in Kansas City for the documentary from the BBC World Service.
7: Next stop, Westport. To request a stop, please press either the stop button or door button.
0: It's not just the cycling infrastructure that's changed. Kansas City now has a streetcar. Free to ride, these trams run some 10 kilometres down Main Street, from the trendy River Market District with its restaurants and bars, to the art galleries, museums and university.
3: We got off about midway to meet reporter for the Kansas City Star, Chris Higgins.
8: I think slowing down traffic, people are concerned about increased congestion, and they're concerned about vehicles too who don't want to drive down the road at all, and they opt to take side streets, potentially increasing safety issues and congestion on side streets through the neighborhoods as people avoid the main strip.
1: Is this a question of, though, chicken and egg? You've got to put the infrastructure in first and then try and convince people it's going to work. Otherwise, it's never going to change.
8: A few years ago, there were a lot of concerns that the city was pursuing these projects without full buy-in from the neighborhood. So they have really gone out of their way to get that public engagement, to get that buy-in. They have these public hearings, these meetings where they present it. I went to a couple of those. They do surveys. They gather feedback from residents about what they like to see and then create the project with that feedback in mind.
9: All right, East Fairs! East Fairs! East Fairs!
10: Today is Bicycle Club.
9: Are you excited?
11: Yeah!
12: Bicycle Club started as this little dream where maybe 2-3 students are going to follow me around the neighborhood and we would talk about routes and maybe minor repairs, how to fix a tube and things, and it's really grown in the 10 years.
3: East High School is one of the largest and most diverse schools in Kansas City, teaching students from more than 40 countries.
0: And cycling has become an important part of school life. It also boasts a district teacher of the year, Andrew Killen.
12: We've had 275 different riders earn a bicycle with us at no cost to them. So we received everything through donations of the bicycles, donations of the helmets, locks, and lights. Because of our school's student population, a lot of them are financially unable to have a bicycle, a working bicycle. And when the riders join us, we start with very small rides, 2-3 miles, and then we try to get as far as we can by the end of each cohort. So 15-16 miles in an afternoon is something very doable by the end.
13: I was walking through the halls, I saw a poster. It said Bike Club, free bike. And that's pretty much all I needed to join. It's been a fun time though. My bike is like green, handles inwards. I forget what I named her, but she's awesome.
14: Putting on like a helmet for the first time and like having to go out in front of your peers was kind of embarrassing, I can't lie. Like, or hearing my friends like scream my name because they saw me on a bike going down with a group of people. It's embarrassing, but like it's fun. Like you really do have to push yourself into going and doing different things and getting out of your comfort zone and do something fun like Bike Club.
9: So Bears, we're going to do our usual ride across the bridge, across the interstate.
12: Unfortunately, due to our location on the east side of our city, we haven't had as many resources such as protected bicycle lanes installed. So whenever we leave the school, we have to make educated choices about which roads we're going to use based on traffic counts, traffic speed. So while resources have been spent in our city, it hasn't been accessible for all of Kansas Cityans.
9: All right, let's go ride bikes.
15: Let's go.
3: So as we once again took to the hills of the city with the new generation of Kansas City cyclists, I caught up with teacher Amanda Dennison.
16: They all seem to be really enjoying it, the students.
9: They do, they love it. They're getting exercise, they're together with friends. It's just wonderful.
16: These roads are pretty rough, aren't they?
9: They're terrible. Where is our tax money going?
16: But in the downtown or in the main center, you've got all these new cycle lanes around here. You're constantly shouting holes, glass, bumps, all sorts of stuff on these roads.
9: Definitely, it's very dangerous still to ride these roads.
17: Stop it!
9: Yeah, lots of obstacles to look out for.
17: Rolling! Look for yourself!
16: We're cycling in a group and you're giving them instructions as they're going along. The idea that they could cycle this on their own.
9: Absolutely. We take pretty regular paths to get to different parts of the city where we want to ride each week. And in 2 weeks, we will ride the kids home with their bikes and their helmets and their lights and their locks so they know how to get to and from school safely. So it's a pretty cool thing we got going in Bicycle Club.
0: It was an enjoyable and safe ride, but it's clear that not everyone in the city is benefiting from cycle-friendly streets.
3: Most of the initiatives to get people on their bikes have been driven by grassroots action, volunteers, which brings us to the 816 Bicycle Collective. With the help of donations, its volunteers have transformed a derelict corner shop into a bustling workshop.
11: My name is Sean Egan. I'm one of the original founders of the 816 Bicycle Collective here in Kansas City in 2008, which is too long ago. So yeah, here you are. You're in the entryway of the shop. We're an all-volunteer run community bike shop. We help people fix their bikes, get bikes if they can't afford them, and learn how to work on their own bikes to promote, you know, autonomy and transportation. Right now, we're real busy. We got a lot of people.
16: It's a bit chaotic, isn't it?
11: Yes, it is. And, you know, several people need help with a bike. Several people need a bike. People are working their own bikes. People need a little help, etc. Yeah.
5: Why do you think a space like this was needed? You referenced 2008, which was the last time also we were here.
11: Yeah.
5: And we made a radio show about cycling in Kansas City and how tough it was. It struck me that then, well, we certainly didn't see on our trip anything like this. Why did you feel like something like this was needed?
11: I mean, so me and another friend, Idris, one of the original founders, we were learning how to work on bikes. We literally just set up a sign in the front of my girlfriend's apartment building at the time and had a bike rack on the back of my old Ford, like, sedan. And we're just like, free bike repair. But we also had a book because we were learning. And then we were like, man, people keep giving us bikes. There's a lot of bikes that people have and don't use. And incidentally, there's a lot of people who need bikes. And it just seemed obvious that there are enough bikes for everybody to have them.
9: Okay, so we're just putting some grips on this bike up here.
15: My name is Joanna Lewis, and I'm a volunteer at the 816.
16: It's quite an interesting vibe. It's got a sort of organized chaos feel about it.
15: Yeah, that's what I tell new volunteers. Well, I tell new volunteers, too, that you can't come on a Monday and expect it to be the same on a Thursday. Each shift has its own vibe.
16: And do you feel it's making a difference to Kansas City and to the people's lives who come here, you know, giving them the ability to cycle?
15: I think we can't even measure the difference because it means a lot to a lot of different people.
0: Somewhat inevitably, after 3 days of cycling, we end up in the pub.
3: Although this isn't just any pub. In up-and-coming North Kansas City, the Velo Garage and Tap House combines bike shop, cycle club, beer, and pizza.
17: We like to drink beer, but really the main impetus of like what we like is to ride bikes.
0: A cycle group had just returned from their evening ride, and the bar was heaving. So we chatted to owner Kylie Suter at one of the tables in the backyard.
17: I'm a commuter. I ride my bike from 12 miles away from my house. I ride it to work. It is definitely not the normal thing here, but it's growing. And I think as we have soaring gas prices, the climate change is never ending, people are starting to realize like there are other ways and other modalities of getting around. And I think city infrastructure is trying to catch up to this mentality.
5: We've talked about Kansas City going through a biking revolution. Is it really just a slower process than that? It's an evolution. It's evolving. The city's evolving, and you're trying to be part of that evolution.
17: Yeah, it's definitely an evolution. It is not a fast process. I mean, the majority of people in the city or anywhere in the United States are always going to be like the car modality is their main way of getting around. So when you come up against that kind of culture, you're looking at changing something that's so ingrained in the American psyche, right, that you have to like literally go to the town hall meetings. You have to like advocate. You have to send the emails to your council men and women and just let them know that it literally is the old adage, like, if you build it, you will come. I love the phrase, like, no one built a bridge over a river based on how many people were crossing it before the bridge was there. And that is the same thing with like cycling infrastructure. If you build it, people will use it.
3: Maybe it is an evolution, but cycling in Kansas City has been transformed since we were last here, from new cycle lanes and e-bikes to clubs and bars.
0: Our original radio show maybe helped a little, but it's been down to volunteers, campaigners, and ultimately the taxpayer to make Kansas City more cycle-friendly. And just as the people here have been inspired by other cities, there are ideas being tried in Kansas City that could be adopted around the world.
3: As much as anything, this is about changing attitudes to bikes. So let's leave the final word to Amy, who sent us the email that made this program possible.
18: Most of our car trips are under 2 miles. Could we replace at least half of those with walking, biking, transit? If we could do that in the next 20 years, the impact that would have on environment, on health, on just community, getting to know your neighbors, bringing people together would be huge.
5: Hopefully we'll return to Kansas City sooner than that. It's been a lot of fun.
19: I'm Will Grant.
20: And I'm Richard Hollingham. Additional production was by Anne McNaught, and this edition of the documentary has been a Boffin Media production for the BBC World Service.
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0: Hello, I'm Johnny Diamond with How Did We Get Here? Israel and the Palestinians from the BBC World Service. The backstory of the Middle East conflict from earliest times to the present day, explored by leading experts. Today we're looking at the second Palestinian intifada, why Hamas won elections in 2006, and how Israeli Prime Minister Benjamin Netanyahu returned to power in 2009. Join me after the news.
1: BBC News with Debbie Russ. Canada's Prime Minister Mark Carney says he suspended trade talks with the United States because Washington had asked for too much and offered too little. He said a deal had appeared close, but the US introduced new unfair terms that Canada could not accept. Mr. Carney confirmed that Canada would retaliate against new US tariffs. An opposition group in Myanmar says a military airstrike on a Buddhist monastery has killed at least 14 people. There's been no comment from Myanmar's government. President Macron says France will provide Ukraine with interceptors to protect it against ballistic missiles that Russia has been using to wreak death and destruction. He did not go into details. The Taliban supreme leader has approved a law that bans public demonstrations across Afghanistan and expands the powers of police. It gives them broader authority over arrests, security operations, and the treatment of suspects. Police in Nigeria say armed men have abducted as many as 100 people in Niger State. The attackers reportedly stormed a mosque after Friday prayers. Two fighters of the former Russian paramilitary Wagner Group have been freed after 2 years of captivity in Mali. They were captured by Tuareg rebels after a battle in the Sahara Desert. The Chinese company Honor says its humanoid robot has broken the world record for the 100-metre sprint set by Usain Bolt 17 years ago. It was competing at the second humanoid robot games in Beijing. And scientists in New York have found that fish skin may be a safer and more effective way of treating severe burns than synthetic products. The researchers found that exposing burns to the skin of Atlantic cod ahead of skin graft surgery reduced the patient's time spent in hospital. That's the latest BBC News.
0: Hello, I'm Johnny Diamond, and you're listening to How Did We Get Here? Israel and the Palestinians from the BBC World Service. In this series, I'm exploring how two peoples ended up locked in a seemingly endless conflict over a land whose every story is disputed and argued over, and whose past is enlisted over and over again to justify the present. This isn't a blow-by-blow, battle-by-battle history of the region, but an attempt to draw out some of the events and people that brought the inhabitants of that sparkling land to where they are now. In this series, some of the leading experts share their interpretations. There are, of course, others. Now for this episode, and the last final one, which together tell the story since the year 2000, I'm joined by two guests who have themselves witnessed much of what we'll be discussing. Jeremy Bowen is the BBC's international editor and former Middle East editor. Jane Corbin is a journalist who has tracked the twists and turns of events in the region in BBC documentaries over more than three decades. She has reported from inside tunnels under Gaza, interviewed Jewish settlers on West Bank hilltops, and more recently followed Israeli and Palestinian families whose lives have been changed forever by the conflict. Welcome both. So we left the last episode in a familiar place, a failed attempt to find agreement on a two-state solution. Israelis and Palestinians blaming each other for the breakdown of talks held at Camp David in the summer of 2000, the twilight days of Bill Clinton's presidency. Neither side knew it, but it would be the last time in a long time that America would plunge so deep into the detail of their struggle. Instead, violence would tear the sides apart, destroying what little trust was left between them. The second intifada would take thousands of lives. Yasser Arafat would spend his final years unable to leave his West Bank headquarters and home, isolated and impotent. And as Israel withdrew, a new power would arise in Gaza that was dedicated to the destruction of Israel and could be ruthless in eliminating political opponents, the Islamic Resistance Movement, known by the acronym Hamas. Let's start with the Second Intifada. It would last around 5 years. It would take around 4,000 lives, 3,000 Palestinians, 1,000 Israelis. The spark was often said to be the visit by the then opposition leader Ariel Sharon to the Al-Aqsa Mosque complex in Jerusalem, also known as Temple Mount, a place holy to both Muslims and Jews. But, Jane, the Second Intifada was grounded in the failure of the previous peace process. Is that fair to say?
2: Yeah, and some people would come to call it the Oslo War, because the Oslo peace process, which preceded this, hadn't succeeded in, you know, solving the really thorny issues, the status of Jerusalem, the return of refugees, the exact shape of the borders. So in a way, it was a failure of the peace process. But the thing that really sparked it was the visit of Ariel Sharon up to the Temple Mount, holy to Jews, but also the Muslims call it the Haram al-Sharif, the holy place where it was believed that Muhammad ascended to heaven on a horse and left his footprint behind. It's a very, very holy place. And both sides, and certainly the Israeli previous governments, have been very careful not to allow Jews to go up there and to pray on this holy ground. And Ariel Sharon was really testing the water. He was determined to say, you know, we're not going to take this. He was in opposition, and he went up there. And actually, I was in Jerusalem around that time, and I remember looking down from a high point at the area around the Temple Mount where every Friday Muslims gathered in their thousands to pray, and this sort of sense of this tension that after Friday prayers there would come demonstrations, there would be stone-throwing, there would be counter-attacks by the Israeli police. It was incredibly tense. And that is really where it all kicked off.
0: There was, Jeremy, an explosion of violence with the Second Intifada. And it was very different from the first in both the occupied Palestinian territories and, of course, in Israel itself.
3: Yeah, but to start with, there were some weeks, even a couple of months, of non-armed demonstrations when there were large turnouts of Palestinians who were protesting in the way that they had in the First Intifada, which was without guns. Yeah. Now, the Israelis will say, look, all this was planned by Arafat, that they simply used the Sharon visit as a pretext and that it was all going to happen anyway. And they were always going to resort to firearms and to killing. If you talk to Palestinians, they will say that tensions were rising, settlements were growing, despite all the promises and talk in the peace process, none of that had stopped. And they would also say, and there's some evidence for this, that Israel used a great deal of force against those largely, I mean, very large and noisy, but not armed uprising type demos. And that's what tipped it in. Because one of the differences was, of course, that by then there was an armed Palestinian police. And so quite quickly, the whole thing, anyway, deteriorated into there were no longer large street protests. In fact, there were shootings, there were attacks, and then they went into as well. The Palestinians started suicide bombs, which killed a lot of Israelis. And at the same time, the Israelis were killing very many Palestinians who were demonstrating, very many more than were killed by the Palestinian side.
0: In 2001, Israel held elections, and the man who had tried and failed to make peace with the Palestinians, Ehud Barak, was slung out of office. In his place came a man who had spent so much of his life fighting Palestinians, Ariel Sharon. He would have nothing to do with the PLO leader Yasser Arafat, no meetings, no negotiations, no photo-friendly summits. And as Palestinian militant groups bombed and shot Israeli civilians in ever greater numbers inside Israel, Sharon responded with an iron fist. Jeremy, the response to bombings inside Israel was first of all direct action by the Israeli military in the West Bank. The deal for the decade before had been that Palestinians would control at least some of their cities, and that was effectively torn up?
3: Effectively, because what they did was they sent tanks into the Palestinian towns that were supposedly under Palestinian rule, like Ramallah. So what then, though, really set things off was, in terms of a major escalation, was some very large suicide bombings. There was one at Passover in Netanya, killed 30 people, and the Israelis after that really took the gloves off. So it was a very bloody time when, as well as that, whatever element of trust that had been built up in the 90s, it wasn't a great deal, had gone already, but also mentalities were being set that meant in the years to come, people would say, come on, how on earth can we hope to have peace with these people? And you were getting it on both sides.
4: Jane, there was a sort of physical response to the bombings inside Israel, and that was the building of a physical barrier between Israel and the West Bank, the sealing off of the Palestinian territories and with it the Palestinians, which was a major shift.
2: Yeah, and this snaking barrier that went across the West Bank, masses of steel and iron was built. And of course, the effect of that was to really cut the Palestinians off economically from Israel. And a lot of Palestinians depended on coming into Israel from the West Bank to work, or coming in from Gaza to work. So this had a really chilling economic effect on the West Bank Palestinians. And it was called a separation barrier. And it's a really forbidding thing. I think Jeremy would agree. It's massive.
3: Another thing that's significant about it was the route they chose.
4: Yeah.
3: Because they didn't go down the green line, which was the ceasefire line from 1949, which was where people would say that occupied territory begins. It took bites out of the West Bank, which a lot of people classified as a land grab. And they said that Israel is absorbing the big settlement blocks, so it would be easier for them to get into Israel and more contiguous with Israel. And it was also taking bites out of areas that they wanted for the future, and also with the overall objective, and that has transpired in the years since then and the years before, of making a Palestinian state an impossibility.
2: And it led to Palestinians who tried to come through the few crossings that they were. It led to enormous problems. The Palestinians accused the Israelis of mishandling them, not letting them through, making them wait hours. It ratcheted up this sort of sense of occupation, really, on the Palestinian side.
4: Can I ask you about Gaza in this period? We're about, 2004 now. Has the same sort of thing happened to Gaza? I mean, there are still Israeli settlements within the Gaza Strip, but is Gaza being separated by fences in the same way?
2: Well, Gaza always had very tough encircled, effectively.
4: Right.
2: Palestinians would refer to it as a prison camp. You know, it was very, very difficult. And during this period, the Palestinian Authority under Yasser Arafat was in power in Gaza. But we saw the rise of what we've come to know as Hamas, which was an Islamic resistance movement. And it was largely based in the very poor areas of Gaza, many of them refugee camps since 1948. And it provided social services and doctors. And that was the roots of Hamas, and they began to become a very powerful political force because people felt that they were getting things from Hamas that they couldn't get from the Palestinian Authority and Arafat, who were widely believed to be corrupt. So Hamas began to attract more and more support within Gaza, and we would see that play out in the years to come.
4: We will return to Hamas, but for a moment, let's go back to Yasser Arafat. Feared and despised by many Israelis as a terrorist, he'd returned from decades of exile, first to Gaza, then to the West Bank, triumphant scenes in both of them. And he established a nascent government. And then as the violence of the Second Intifada consumed Israel and the Palestinians, he ended up physically and politically isolated in Ramallah, in his HQ, surrounded by Israeli tanks and guns. And then in October 2004, he fell ill. He was flown to Paris, and in early November, he died. Jane, was he the closest thing the Palestinians had to a national leader, the closest thing they had to a national hero?
2: He was, for many years, for many decades. But by now, you know, people were getting pretty fed up with him. I mean, the inability to sort of shrug off or to get rid of this Israeli control, the rise of other young populist leaders, amongst them Marwan Barghouti, who led one of the Fatah factions on the West Bank, who I interviewed before he was actually then jailed by Israel, accused of complicity in a number of killings. People like that were beginning to rise up to present something different to Arafat and the what was the PLO, now the the Palestinian Authority, and in Gaza, Hamas was proving to be an alternative. And so in those last few years, he was isolated. Mm. He really was just a bit of a cipher. And I think his physical imprisonment in that area, because of the Israeli tanks around and what was happening on the West Bank, underscored to the Palestinian people that he'd really lost all power. But he always remained a symbol of resistance and of the Palestinian cause.
3: Because until he emerged, and the PLO emerged in the way that he had built it in the sort of after the 67 war, the Palestinian issue was not something that was almost recognised even among people who might feel generally sympathetic towards the Arab cause. It was, people would look to the Arab states. The Palestinians were, you know, a bit of a historical afterthought. Mm. And he put it on the map in a way that others had not been able to do.
4: The end of the Second Intifada is generally seen as 2005. A deal was struck between Arafat's successor, Mahmoud Abbas, and the Israeli Prime Minister Ariel Sharon at the Egyptian resort of Sharm el-Sheikh. Sharon had by this time announced that Israel would disengage from Gaza, dismantle the settlements there, withdraw its military. And he was very heavily criticised by some on the right for doing so. Jeremy, why did he order disengagement?
3: He was aware of the demographic issues. The so-called demographic time bomb was the way it was always referred to in the Israeli media, which was, if you take the entirety of the land between the River Jordan and the Mediterranean Sea, and you factored in the fact that 20% of the Israeli population, non-Jewish Palestinians, mostly Muslims, some Christians, and if you aggregate it all together, it was looking at least 50-50 in terms of Arabs and Israelis, but it was maybe even getting more towards the Palestinian side in terms of numbers, because with the exception of the ultra-Orthodox community who had lots of children, I remember doing stories about population and going to the main Palestinian maternity hospital in East Jerusalem, and women there saying, well, I'm having a few more because the more kids we have, the more soldiers there'll be. Of course, they were, you know, getting a bit carried away with their rhetoric, but they were certainly saying those sorts of things. So Sharon was aware of all that. Plus, I think that he felt that this was better. You know, he was more than anything, he was not a religious man. It was security, he was secular, it was power.
4: Jane, so there was a demographic reason to pull out of Gaza, but also a security reason to come out of Gaza.
2: Yeah, and, you know, Gaza had always been a problem for the Israelis because it was small, it was febrile, it was difficult. Many Israeli soldiers lost their lives there. There was constant casualties. And I think they just wanted to get rid of it, really. And what was extraordinary was that it was Ariel Sharon, seen from as a right wing, from the Likud party, a general, a tough military guy. Nobody believed that it would be him who would unilaterally draw out the Israelis from there, including settlers from some settlements that had been there for a long time. And many of those settlers turned against the government at that point. There was a lot of violence. They never accepted that Jewish settlements could be removed from Gaza. And it was Ariel Sharon that did it.
4: OK, already in Gaza, there's a rival to the mainstream secular group Fatah that ran the place, and it was flexing its muscles, capitalising on the corruption of Fatah's administration, the perception that Fatah had capitulated to Israel to get a peace deal. Hamas is now described by the UK, the EU and the US as a terrorist group. But Jane, it was much more than that as it rose to prominence, wasn't it?
2: Yeah, they provided much-needed social care. Many of them were doctors. I remember interviewing several times Dr. Al Rantisi, who was one of the leaders of Hamas. I remember sitting in his lounge with him, in his sitting room, having tea, and noticing that it wasn't just an ordinary sitting room. There was actually a Jeep parked alongside. Basically, the garage was in the living room, because I think they knew even then, Hamas, that they were a target for Israel. And he therefore kept his vehicle inside his house so it couldn't be seen from above and targeted. So right from the early days, Hamas had a social side to it, and it was very different, or seen to be very different from Fatah, which was largely held to be corrupt and hadn't always helped its people with hospitals, with schools, etc. So it had that social background, but it also was a very strong political force, and it was sworn to the destruction of Israel.
4: Just over a year after Arafat's death, Hamas wins elections in early 2006 to the Palestinian Legislative Council. Why?
3: People wanted to teach Fatah a lesson.
4: Right.
3: And while the polls suggested that they would win those elections, they didn't. And actually, the best example of this I had from the barman of the American Colony Hotel in Jerusalem, a hotel quite popular among journalists, and a bar particularly popular among journalists. And the barman, who was a Muslim who didn't drink, said to me, he said, "Look, Hamas are going to win." I said, "How do you know that?" He said, "Because I have Christian Palestinians in my bar." There were always half a dozen of these old boys sitting at the bar, smoking their guts out and drinking whiskey. And he said, I have Palestinian Christians in the bar ordering whiskey, telling me they're going to vote for Hamas because they are so fed up with Fatah. And if those guys are going to vote for Hamas, a lot of other people are going to as well.
4: Yeah.
3: Because they weren't called Hamas, they had another name when they were running for that election. But, you know, even in Jerusalem, you could vote for them.
4: After various attempts at national unity, governments amongst the Palestinian groups, comes a brief civil war in Gaza in 2007 between Hamas and Fatah. Hundreds of people, combatants and civilians, were killed in the clashes, and human rights groups accused both sides of war crimes. In one incident, a member of the Fatah Presidential Guard was thrown from a rooftop by Hamas members. A Hamas fighter was later killed in the same way in retaliation.
2: It was pretty horrific. I was in Gaza shortly afterwards, and those were very shocking images. But, you know, Hamas was the power in the land, and they took over. And maybe because Fatah was complacent, and it had been there for so long, and it felt it was secure, Hamas took over, and very soon a much more Islamic way of living and being was imposed on people in Gaza, and it changed very quickly. And that was effectively the last time that Hamas took part in an election. From then onwards, they ruled it with a rod of iron.
3: And also what was going on was that the Fatah people were hatching a plot with the Americans to take back Gaza, have a coup there, effectively. I went to Washington around that time, just after the election, and I was in the office on the important floor of the State Department, where they have, even though it's a 60s building, they have these kind of wood paneled rooms, and it could be 18th century. And I was in the room with a extremely senior official who's just sat back on his chair, and he said to me, "Look, democracy's all very well, but not when you get the wrong result. We're going to have to do something about that." And Hamas moved before their opponents could, and the others had to hightail it for the area's checkpoint.
4: It's not just America that is antagonistic towards Hamas. Israel itself is very, very unhappy about Hamas taking power in Gaza. Jeremy, how does it react to Hamas's control of Gaza?
3: They imposed a blockade, making it very hard to bring things in. And it wasn't just the Israelis, there was also the quartet, which was
4: is the UN, Russia, the EU, and the US, isn't
3: it? Yeah. They had the so-called quartet principles. Tony Blair was their envoy in the area. Yeah. And they said, "We will not speak to Hamas until these quartet principles are agreed to by Hamas," which basically included Hamas saw it as surrender. You know, you have to give up the armed struggle, you have to acknowledge Israel.
4: Yeah.
3: And there is a legitimate argument to be made that there was a lost opportunity there, looking at what's been happening in the war in Gaza, because you can see a progression over the getting on for two decades since then. The argument goes as follows, okay, that there were people who were prepared to talk inside Hamas, but because there was just a, "We will not talk to you at all until you accept these so-called quartet principles," that the opportunity was lost, that there could have been at the very least some kind of a truce. They were never clearly going to, neither side were going to acknowledge the other, the Israelis or Hamas, but there was talk inside. No, you can, as the Israelis can do, you can completely dismiss it.
4: Back in Israel in 2009, a new prime minister takes power, a man who over the next decade and a half would come to personify Israel to the outside world, Benjamin Netanyahu. Jane, do you understand Benjamin Netanyahu's guiding belief when it comes to Israel and the Palestinians? Because at first glance, it seems to hang quite a lot on the political alliance of the day. I mean, he was not always as hard line as he appears to be now. Do you understand what drives him when it comes to this?
2: Well, I first met him when he was part of the negotiating team for Israel in America in the Madrid conference, and was talking about, this is way before Oslo, the possibility of making peace. But he was Likud, so coming more from the right. And I think he's always had one very strong principle, whatever he was doing, which is there will not be two states. There will not be a two-state solution to the problems of the Israelis and Palestinians. But he's blown hot and cold, and he's positioned himself in different parts of that argument over the years. So, yes, you're right. You know, political alliances are very much what he would do. And when we come to Gaza and Hamas, though, he would pursue a very different policy, because on the face of it, he was hardline against Hamas through a full decade. But behind the scenes, he saw them as a counterweight, really, to the Palestinian Authority on the other side. And therefore, things happened and things were allowed to happen. And certain conditions in Gaza, certain financial flows of money were facilitated when he was prime minister through Qatar, the state there. So Netanyahu is a very political animal and a great survivor. And I think his position vis-a-vis was always flexible, but the backstop was, we will not have a Palestinian state alongside Israel.
4: And Jeremy, Netanyahu is not going to be pushed into a peace process at this point by America. I'm rather the opposite. He is confident enough to work to undermine the Obama administration's Israel-Palestinian policy.
3: Yeah, but he first became prime minister in 96 after the assassination of Rabin, and then for the next 3 years when he was prime minister, he did a great deal to help consign Oslo to the dustbin of history. He wasn't the only one, of course.
4: No.
3: Hamas were working very hard for the same thing to happen, and others. But yeah, when he became prime minister again, he felt that he could always appeal above the heads of any troublesome American president to the American people. That he, you know, he'd been at school in America. When he speaks English, he sounds American. He reckoned he had a direct line to what matters most inside America, and he understood them. And so on more than one occasion, not least when the Obama administration absolutely asked him not to go and speak to a joint session of the US Congress at the time when the Obama administration was trying to do a deal, a nuclear deal with Iran, he actually disobeyed them. He went there. He made the speech. He had a go at the administration. I was there. I was trying to count the standing ovations. The two sides were outdoing each other. It was very hard to count the standing ovations because one would morph into the next. You know, it would, one would barely be over and the next one would be starting, because the Israeli position seemed to be absolutely impregnable inside the US, and he felt that he could deal with any trouble from any troublesome Democratic presidents, particularly Obama, who had offended Israelis by his very first speech. He did a tour. He did a speech in Cairo. And his first tour of the region, he didn't include Israel. I was in that auditorium in Cairo University when he made the speech. And he was, good grief, you could feel the sort of the thermometer of optimism that he was going to sort out the Israel-Palestinian conflict once and for all, and help the Palestinians a lot. He said, I am Barack Hussein Obama, and they went wild. So you can imagine, that went down like a lead balloon with the Israelis.
4: Well, as Benjamin Netanyahu begins what will be a decade and a half in power, any semblance of Palestinian unity is gone. Yasser Arafat is dead. The West Bank is partly controlled by the Palestinian Authority, partly by the Israeli military and ever-increasing numbers of settlers. Gaza is controlled by the radical Islamist group Hamas that has sworn to the destruction of Israel. This is not a stage set for peace. In our final episode, we'll look at Israel's boom years, the so-called startup nation, a decade and a half when many Israelis would try and forget the conflict still simmering behind fences and walls in the West Bank and Gaza. That is to come. For now, thank you to Jane Corbin and Jeremy Bowen, and we hope that listeners will join us next time.

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6: BBC World Service, it's 17 hours GMT. This is Oliver Conway with the newsroom. Canada says it will retaliate against tariffs imposed by the US after their trade talks collapsed.
7: The United States proposed new terms that were uneconomic, unfair, and called into question the reliability of any deal. In short, they asked too much and they offered too little.
6: A South Korean container ship is testing out a new route to Europe via the Arctic. The authorities in China are investigating a comedian who changed the lyrics of a revolutionary song. Also today, the motor race taking place on the streets of Washington, D.C.
8: Such a beautiful city, beautiful buildings. It's very surreal to get to drive an IndyCar around this place.
6: And later. A Chinese tech firm says a humanoid robot has broken the men's 100 metres record. First, our top stories.
9: I'm Debbie Russ with the BBC News. Canada's Prime Minister Mark Carney says he suspended trade talks with the United States because Washington had asked for too much and offered too little. He said a deal had appeared close, but the US introduced new unfair terms Canada could not accept. Mr. Carney confirmed that Canada would retaliate against new US tariffs with its own duties on sectors including steel and dairy products. The US Trade Representative, Jameson Greer, said Canada had made new demands and rode back on other commitments.
10: The offer would have led to supply chain coordination on aerospace, complementary actions to address unfair trade practices, critical minerals cooperation, increased enforcement against imports produced with forced labor, and the announcement of formal U.S.-Mexico-Canada agreement negotiations. This is a missed opportunity for Canada to partner with the United States, which is the fastest-growing economy in the G7.
9: A Myanmar opposition group said a military airstrike on a Buddhist monastery in the central Sagaing region has killed at least 14 people, including three women. It said the attack took place during a meditation retreat 70 kilometres west of Mandalay. Here's our global affairs correspondent, Ambarasan Etirajan.
11: A resident in the village in Myong Township told BBC Burmese that some monks were also injured in the bombing that happened when the sermon was going on. Most of the participants in the retreat were senior citizens from surrounding villages. A photograph showed the aftermath of the attack with the damaged roof and pillars of the main hall. There has been no comment from Myanmar's military, which has been fighting various rebel groups since it snatched power in a coup 5 years ago, ousting the government of Aung San Suu Kyi.
9: President Zelensky says Ukrainian forces have struck another major oil refinery deep inside Russia, this time near Samara on the Volga. A nearby vast distribution warehouse for Russia's second largest online retailer, Ozon, was also pummeled and set alight by drones. The Chinese smartphone maker Honor says its humanoid robot has broken the world record for the 100-metre sprint set by Usain Bolt 17 years ago. The robot reportedly ran it in 9.32 seconds. This happened at the second World Humanoid Robot Games in Beijing. Other events, including boxing and football, but there will also be workplace and household tasks like folding laundry. Gavin Cooney is a sports correspondent at the Irish Times who's written about the event. He gave this blunt assessment of it.
12: I find it obviously very creepy and weird and part of my general terror and anxiety around the future that awaits us all. Who really wants to watch an Olympics in which robots replace humans? Because it is the human limits that makes things interesting, right? I can't believe I'm already talking like this. As a fellow human, I understand the limits the athletes have and they must transcend, and that gives us the context.
9: BBC News. Two fighters of the former Russian paramilitary Wagner Group have been freed after 2 years of captivity in Mali. They were captured in 2024 by Tuareg rebels with ties to an al-Qaeda-linked jihadist group. Wagner mercenaries had been helping Malian government forces fight for control of the northern town of Tinzoaten on the border with Algeria, deep in the Sahara Desert. Police in Nigeria say as many as 100 people have been abducted by armed men in the central Niger state. The attackers reportedly stormed a mosque in the Dakara district after Friday prayers. Mass kidnappings for ransom have become a multi-million dollar industry for criminal gangs in Nigeria. South Korea's first container ship to trial the much shorter and safer route to Europe via the Arctic has left the port of Busan. It'll shave 10 days off travel time and avoid the Red Sea, where Yemen's Iran-backed Houthi militia have targeted ships. Environmental groups have warned that the increased shipping activity could accelerate melting of polar ice. Scientists in New York have found that fish skin may be a safer and more effective way of treating severe burns than synthetic products containing collagen. Researchers compared data from nearly 500 adults who attended burn centres over 6 years. Here's Warren Bull.
13: Before having skin graft surgery, many burns patients are given a temporary wound coverage to prepare the area and manage infection risk. In recent years, medical teams have increasingly opted for fish skin. The researchers found that exposing burns to the skin of Atlantic cod ahead of surgery resulted in patients spending on average 12 days fewer in hospital and having a lower chance of sepsis or other complications compared with other treatments. This may be due, they say, to cod skin containing omega-3 fatty acids that triggered just the right amount of inflammation to assist the healing process.
9: BBC News.
6: Thank you. You're listening to the newsroom from the BBC World Service with Oliver Conway. Canada sends around 70% of its exports to the United States, but President Trump's tariff blitz last year upended decades of free trade between the two allies. Their latest trade talks collapsed last night when Canada said the US had introduced last-minute changes, prompting the Trump administration to impose 50% tariffs on nearly $20 billion worth of Canadian imports. The American trade representative, Jameson Greer, said no new talks were planned. In the past few hours, Canada's Prime Minister Mark Carney said his country would stand firm in the face of US pressure.
7: We've consistently proposed long-term partnerships, while America has often pursued short-term transactions. The gap between partnership and competitor, unfortunately, has remained too wide in recent days. So last evening, I instructed our negotiators to return to Ottawa. We cannot accept what they've offered, and we will not give what they've asked.
6: And he said Canada would announce retaliatory tariffs in the coming days, which would come into effect on the 8th of September. Let's talk to our North America correspondent, David Willis. David, what will be the impact of this on firms and consumers in both the US and Canada?
14: Well, these latest UF tariffs, Oliver, will affect about 5% of Canadian exports to the United States, and they'll apply to a diverse array of goods, ranging from alcohol to building materials to goods as arcane as hockey sticks, would you believe? And to put all that into perspective, about 80% of Canadian goods will still enter the United States tariff-free. But nonetheless, this is a policy that threatens to heighten tensions between the two countries, make negotiations over a new U.S.-Canada-Mexico trade agreement all the more difficult as well. And it will impact the economies of both nations, potentially weakening investment in Canada and putting jobs there at risk, and pushing up prices here in the United States, which is an unfortunate possibility for Donald Trump, given that we are now, just 3 months ahead of the midterm elections, when one of the crucial issues vexing the minds of voters is likely to be inflation and the so-called affordability crisis here.
6: So the US tariffs are already in place. Canada is preparing tariffs of its own. Could the two still resolve their differences before those Canadian tariffs come into effect?
14: Well, those 50% tariffs went into effect at midnight, and America's trade representative has said that no new talks are planned. Canada, as you say, is preparing to retaliate with tariffs of its own, set to go into place in just over 2 weeks' time. Those are expected to target US farmers, amongst other sectors of the economy, with tariffs on dairy appliances and

0: United States. Well, at this morning's news conference, Mark Carney said that the new US tariffs were designed to hurt Canada and divide its citizens. He said the United States was trying to break Canada so that it could own the country, and he added that will never, ever happen, Oliver.
1: David, thank you. David Willis, our North America correspondent. With the US-Israeli conflict with Iran unresolved, the Strait of Hormuz and Red Sea remain too dangerous for many ships to navigate. So cargo vessels are looking at alternative routes. A container ship from South Korea is currently trying to reach Europe via the Arctic, which in theory is 10 days quicker. I heard more from our global affairs reporter Anbarasan Etirajan.
2: This ship is carrying some electrical goods and chemical products, and it is only a trial run for the South Korean company because they want to see how commercially viable this route would be. Now, from South Korea, it will go up north through the Arctic, hugging the Russian coast along, and then go via the Norwegian coast and then come to the UK and then go to the rest of Europe like Netherlands and Poland. It may look very simple, but this route is normally inaccessible, especially during winter. But things have changed in the last 10 years or so when the ice melted. So mostly during the summer months, from August onwards, for 3 months, this route remains open when you don't require any nuclear-powered icebreakers or any other assistance. And that is why they are trying this route to see how far this can be viable. Of course, South Korea is not the first country to do. Russia, China, among the few other countries, have been testing these routes for the past few years. In fact, last week, a Chinese company's Sea Legend started scheduled service from the Chinese coast, coming all the way to Felixstowe in the UK. So countries are increasingly looking at this particular route, which Xi Jinping some years ago described as the Polar Silk Road.
1: But there are environmental concerns about this route.
2: There are environmental concerns. First and foremost, it is about how far these ships could pollute this very pristine atmosphere. Also, how much damage it can cause to the sea animals, like the whales or the seals and other animals, because of increasing ship traffic. And third is about how much oil or waste these ships are going to leave along this route, because this is ecologically sensitive area. But even beyond that, environmental issues, there are other sticking points, like what kind of repair, maintenance, emergency rescue will be available in these routes. And the insurance premium is already high. But if you look at the normal route of going via the Malacca Straits, the Indian Ocean, going to the Red Sea, Suez Canal, then come into the Mediterranean and Europe. That is a different transport model because you have enough refueling facilities, the insurance is low. But what many countries in Asia are looking at, given the volatile situation in the Middle East, ships going through the Red Sea, coming under attack by Houthi rebels. So it's the uncertainty making people look at another option.
1: Anbarasan Etirajan. Comedy is popular in China, but it can land performers in trouble if they stray into the realm of politics. One of the country's best-known comedians, Guo Degang, is being investigated now by the authorities in Wuhan after he altered the lyrics of a famous revolutionary song. Speculation about his future has heightened after his latest performance was cancelled on Friday, ostensibly because of venue issues. The newsroom's Richard Hamilton reports.
3: This is Guo Degang doing what he does best, making audiences laugh, during a talk show 5 months ago. He's also been credited with reviving a genre known as crosstalk, which mixes scripted and improvised sketches. But the authorities don't appear to have seen the funny side when he changed the lyrics of a song during a performance last month.

This is Playing My Beloved Pippa, which originally appeared in the classic 1956 film Railway Guerrilla, which describes the heroics of Chinese fighters against Japanese forces during the Second World War. 7 years ago, it was included in a list of 100 songs the Communist Party's Central

0: committee named to celebrate the 70th anniversary of the founding of the People's Republic of China. Guo Degang is reported to have changed a line in the song, "It is quiet along Weishan Lake," to "It is quiet in the Forbidden City," the palace in Beijing that was once the political center of China. He also added other humorous lines in which he pretended to pray to Buddha. The Communist Party is increasingly sensitive to depictions of history that stray from the official narrative. And the slander of China's martyrs and heroes was made a crime in 2021. In recent years, Chinese comedians have come under increasing scrutiny from the government. In 2023, a Chinese film studio was fined $2 million after another popular comedian, Li Haoxue, compared the military to two stray dogs chasing a squirrel.
1: Richard Hamilton, you're listening to the newsroom from the BBC World Service. A number of patriotic events are taking place in Russia today to mark National Flag Day. The authorities are hoping to use the event to shore up support as the war with Ukraine drags on. On the battlefield, Russian losses are mounting, while the impact is increasingly being felt back home after weeks of Ukrainian drone strikes on energy sites and online shopping warehouses. But speaking at a political rally today, President Putin said he had faith in Russia's people and its soldiers.
2: The special military operation continues, and the more difficult the situation on the front lines becomes for the enemy, the more brutal and barbaric the attacks carried out by the Kiev regime. Now, a lot depends on our unity, on the courage of Russian soldiers and officers, on everyone who works conscientiously in their place to contribute to the victory. I am confident our soldiers will not let us down.
1: The tit-for-tat strikes have continued, extracting a heavy toll in lives and infrastructure in both Russia and Ukraine. On Saturday, Ukrainian authorities hit one of Russia's biggest oil refineries in Samara, as well as a nearby warehouse. Local officials say at least six civilians were killed. In Ukraine, rescuers are continuing to search through the rubble of a shopping centre struck by Russian drones in the city of Kryvyi Rih on Friday. Here's our World News correspondent, Joe Inwood.
3: The authorities in Volodymyr Zelensky's hometown have accused Russia of carrying out what's known as a double-tap strike, first targeting people doing their shopping, then a second wave of drones hitting the emergency services trying to rescue them. Ukraine's president called it a cynical and despicable attack, killing at least 16 people, with nine more missing. Ukraine's response has been to once again target Russia's economically vital oil industry with long-range drone strikes. The latest facility to be hit was near Samara on the Volga River, more than 600 miles from the nearest front line.
1: So how are Ukrainian attacks affecting the lives of Russian citizens and their support for the war? Our Russia editor Steve Rosenberg has this report from Moscow.
4: I'm outside a petrol station. I have to say I've never seen queues for petrol in the Russian capital as long as this. The road leading up to the petrol station is absolutely packed with cars. I've counted about 60 and they keep coming. But at least the sign here is saying that there is petrol in this place. Many of the petrol stations in Moscow right now are empty. I head to another petrol station nearby. There's another long queue of cars, although the signboard on the forecourt indicates they're out of fuel here. The drivers are waiting though, hoping that petrol will appear. The cause of the current petrol shortages across Russia are the Ukrainian drone strikes on Russian oil refineries. These in turn are a response to Russia's continued attacks on Ukraine. For months now, Ukrainian strikes have been cutting refining capacity and squeezing supply. Now they're making life very uncomfortable for Russian drivers. What does the Russian government say about that? A few days ago, when a pro-Kremlin reporter asked Russia's energy minister, when will petrol be back at the pumps? He replied, no comment. Yet this week, President Putin insisted there are no critical consequences from such attacks. There have not been, and there cannot be.
5: Maybe he is trying to hypnotize himself, that everything is okay. It looks like he believes in his own words.
4: Andrei Kolesnikov is a columnist for the independent news outlet Novaya Gazeta. He claims that something is happening now in Russia that never used to. Increasingly, Russians are blaming the man at the top.
5: Putin was untouchable. Now it is not so. He also shares responsibility for what is happening with the economy, with the social life, with everything around us. Not for everyone, for a big bunch of people, he's still a symbol of victorious, glorious war. But, let's say, average Russian doesn't accept the idea that Putin is untouchable right now.
4: Just round the corner from the petrol stations I've been to, I discover patriotic street party for Russian Flag Day. My country, my fate, my dream, he sings. I'm raising my flag, the flag of my country. Red, blue and white Russian tricolours are being handed out to passers-by. In Russia, they may be low on petrol, but there is a never-ending supply of patriotism here. Amid all the problems, the authorities want Russians to rally round the flag. We live in a wonderful country, she says, and Russia will always be victorious. They've set up a stall in the corner with military hardware, from Kalashnikovs to handheld rocket launchers. And it's a case of come on down. Everyone's welcome to pick up and pose with the weapons. There are children here doing just that. But guns and patriotic fervour don't make difficulties disappear.
1: Our Russia editor, Steve Rosenberg. Now to a new record in the 100 metres sprint. No, that sound is not Usain Bolt running in high heels, but a robot who shares his nickname, beating the time set by the fastest man in history 17 years ago. The robot Lightning Bolt ran the race in 9.32 seconds during a test run at the World Humanoid Robot Games in Beijing, beating Bolt's record of 9.58 seconds and reaching a peak of speeds at 14.5 metres a second. Our China correspondent Laura Bicker told us what the games are all about.
6: The opening ceremony of the World Humanoid Games here in Beijing is now well underway. On the pitch, we've already seen warm-ups for the 100 metres sprint. That's been won by a robot called Honor, which also won the Beijing Marathon earlier this year. You've got football playing out there, and all the humanoid athletes are going to parade right around this track. This is all part of a push here by Beijing, by President Xi, to build robots and use artificial intelligence towards what he calls his new productive technologies. This is what he hopes will help build the China of the future. There are 666 teams here competing over the next week, but 641 of them come from China. The key challenge behind this spectacle, though, is to try to move away from the sporting events. What they are trying to do now is show that these robots can actually have practical applications in the home. And this year, for the first time, they'll also have household duties for the robots, like folding laundry. So one of the key things that investors will be looking out for is not just how fast they can run on the track, but how useful they might be at home.
1: Laura Becker in Beijing. Turning to human sport now, and with the World Cup last month, some people may feel football never really went away this summer. But believe it or not, the Premier League is back, and Sportsworld's Lee James can take us through the action. And Lee, after a disappointing defeat for Coventry at Arsenal last night, the other two promoted teams got off to a great start today.
7: Yes, they certainly fared better, Oliver, today. Ipswich Town, back in the Premier League after a season away, opened the scoring against Sunderland through their Brazilian international signing Emerson. Nilce Angulo, one of those players that took part in that World Cup for Ecuador with the equaliser, but then Jack Clark, the substitute, with a 90th minute winner at Portman Road, ensured that Ipswich got off to a winning start, as did Hull City, stunning Manchester United, a dream return to the Premier League after a decade away for them. Two goals scored against Manchester United, and the first of those, Nigeria's Semi Ajayi, scoring for Hull.
8: We've tried to block out the outside noise, just focused on what's in the building, what the gaffer's telling us and what we know we have in the changing room. And we came out the blocks firing, so we had a really, really good start, got the goal as well, and then just built on that. So all in all, a really, really good performance and something to build on for the rest of the season.
1: Semi Ajayi from Hull. Elsewhere, though, Leeds left it late in your commentary game.
7: Yes, that's right. The 88th minute when Anton Stack scored directly from a free kick to give Leeds the victory at Nottingham Forest in what was Oliver Glasner's first match in charge. So defeat for him, but here's the Leeds captain, Ethan Ampadu.
9: Celebrating with the fans at the end of the game, it was a very special moment. The perfect way to sort of start off the start of the season, we've been working so hard the last 6-7 weeks, is to make sure that we got off to the best start. Clean sheet away from home is always very difficult, especially at this ground. We know what it's like when their fans get behind them and get going. A very difficult place to come, difficult place to team to play against. But yeah, we're happy, very happy in the end.
7: Elsewhere, Pierre Sarge is one of 9 new managers in the Premier League this season, but his Crystal Palace side were beaten by Everton 2-0 on the opening day for them. And in the late game, only half-time, but signs of more discomfort for Tottenham Hotspur. They made a number of changes, number of new signings, but they're trailing Brentford 2-0 at half-time.
1: Lee James, thank you. Sports World, back tomorrow. And staying with a sporting theme, the US Capitol is hosting its first professional motorsport event this weekend, the Freedom 250 Grand Prix. The IndyCar circuit in Washington crosses the National Mall and goes past the US Capitol building. The race is the last major event of America's 250th anniversary celebrations and the latest example of President Trump's efforts to transform the Capitol. IndyCar champion Joseph Newgarden is a front runner for Sunday's race. He's been talking to our correspondent, Helena Humphrey.
10: Super unique. You might never see this again. So I think certainly as an American driver, it's very special celebrating the 250th anniversary of the country to race in our nation's capital. It's such a beautiful city, beautiful buildings. So it's very surreal to get to drive an IndyCar around this place.
11: Racing through the streets of the nation's capital, I think there's about 7 turns. I'm sure you've been looking at the track. Any challenges that you've got your eye on in particular right now?
10: It's a typical street circuit. You know, we run on these type of track very often throughout the year, and you've got to keep the car out of the walls. So you got to figure out how to get just close to the walls, within 1 or 2 inches, sometimes touching them, but not touching them too hard, because then you're going to break the car. So it's figuring out how to control these things. They got 750 horsepower. They're very light, 1,600 pounds. So trying to get the most out of a race car in this environment is really tough, but it can also showcase the talent of the drivers a lot as well.
11: You are one of the most experienced drivers, but everyone is starting from scratch when it comes to this racetrack. So do you have an advantage, or are you all just getting out there, feeling your way around?
10: Yeah, I think it's a blank slate this weekend, so it's a good opportunity for anybody to shine. I'm here as a racer, I'm a competitor, I want to be the strongest out there with my team, but everybody's got an opportunity to be at the front this weekend, because no one really knows what's going to work.
11: And you've raced some of the most amazing tracks anyway in the world. Where does this rank?
10: This is very special. It reminds me a lot of the Indianapolis 500. The Indianapolis 500 is our biggest event of the year, but I think this will rival it. I just think you're never going to be able to run another race like this. It could be once in a lifetime type of deal. So it's very important to get it right and to have a good weekend.
1: IndyCar driver Joseph Newgarden. Our main world news once again. Canada's Prime Minister Mark Carney has confirmed he will impose retaliatory tariffs on the US next month, saying trade talks collapsed because the US made unacceptable demands. A summary next, but that's it for now. From the newsroom.
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0: Next on the BBC World Service, Frans Matiba was shot dead just 2 days after he predicted his own murder. The veteran police detective was investigating whether the South African military abducted and killed an alleged member of so-called Islamic State, or ISIS. So was Matiba silenced to cover up the truth? That's all coming up after the latest world news.
1: BBC News with Debbie Russ. Canada's Prime Minister Mark Carney says he suspended trade talks with the United States because Washington had asked for too much and offered too little. Mr. Carney confirmed that Canada would retaliate against new US tariffs, which affect around $20 billion worth of exports. Israel has carried out a drone strike in southern Syria, saying it targeted a terrorist preparing an attack on Israeli troops in the region. It's the second Israeli strike in Syria this week, coming days after a military airbase was hit in northern Syria. An opposition group in Myanmar says a military airstrike on a Buddhist monastery has killed at least 14 people. There's been no comment from Myanmar's government. President Macron says France will provide Ukraine with interceptors to protect it against ballistic missiles that Russia has been using to wreak death and destruction. He did not go into details. Police in Nigeria say armed men have abducted as many as 100 people in Niger State. The attackers reportedly stormed a mosque after Friday prayers. Two fighters of the former Russian paramilitary Wagner group have been freed after 2 years of captivity in Mali. They were captured by Tuareg rebels after a battle in the Sahara Desert. The Chinese company Honor says its humanoid robot has broken the world record for the 100-metre sprint set by Usain Bolt 17 years ago. It was competing at the second humanoid robot games in Beijing. And scientists in New York have found that fish skin may be a safer and more effective way of treating severe burns than synthetic products. The researchers found that exposing burns to the skin of Atlantic cod ahead of skin graft surgery reduced the time patients spent in hospital. That's the latest world news from the BBC.
0: So this is the final road on Mathiba's last journey.
2: It is indeed. So on his last day, he was supposed to meet with an alleged whistleblower at the BP car wash in Lynnwood in Pretoria. And this is the route that he took home after that person didn't show at the meeting. And we are about to, in just a few meters, approach the site where he died.
0: On a Sunday evening in August 2023, Lieutenant Colonel Frans Matiba was found dead in his upturned car by the side of a motorway outside Pretoria.
3: Where's the actual spot?
2: Just right there behind us on the right. It's literally the place where he died. Mm-hmm.
0: Matiba was one of South Africa's top detectives, a veteran member of an elite police unit known as the Hawks. First reports from the scene suggested he was the victim of a tragic accident. But when Matiba's colleague, Colonel Peter Beekman, arrived, he discovered the death was no accident.
4: As I approached the scene, I would only see the white Polo which Frans Matiba was driving. It's on his side. I was under the impression the scene is already being processed. But when I go inside the vehicle, then I realized, but he's still in the car. I see a bullet hole through the pillar. He's been shot, and when the whole crime scene was changed, because when we realized it's a murder scene, it was a hit.
0: In the year Matiba was shot, a South African police officer was killed once every 3 days. But there was something very different about this murder.
5: The mystery surrounding the death of respected Hawks detective Lieutenant Colonel Frans Matiba deepens. In fact, he was killed in an apparent ambush.
0: Matiba had been investigating whether South Africa's special forces were behind the disappearance of a member of so-called Islamic State, or ISIS. On the day of his murder, Matiba went to meet a mysterious informant who claimed to have vital information. Police say it was a setup. The informant never showed, and as Matiba drove home, he was tailed by a black BMW. Police believe the occupants opened fire and shot Matiba dead. The 53-year-old was a much-loved husband and father.
6: We are trying to call, but no one is really coping. We need justice. We need justice. Those people should get arrested so that their kids can feel the pain that I'm feeling. I'm never gonna hug my dad anymore.
0: This is the documentary from the World Service. I'm Dino Matani, and together with my colleague Yashil Panchia, we've been investigating who killed Frantz Matiba and why. In April 2023, Matiba was assigned to the case police say ultimately led to his death. The investigation into the disappearance and presumed killings of a man named Abdallah Abadiga and his bodyguard. The two men were last seen in December 2022 at the Mall of Africa, a shopping center on the outskirts of Johannesburg. So what do we know about Abdallah Abadiga? I first heard about him when I was researching ISIS in Africa. I was told he was a prominent member of the group. Abadiga fled Ethiopia and was granted asylum in South Africa in 2008. In 2017, then aged 43, he was arrested in the Democratic Republic of Congo. He had allegedly gone there to forge links with an armed group that now brands itself as an ISIS affiliate. But in March 2020, having still not faced trial, Abadiga was mysteriously released and returned to South Africa. Just under 2 years later, Abadiga was sanctioned by the United States Treasury Department for allegedly being a key ISIS organizer and financial facilitator. Abadiga operated in Mayfair, the heart of Johannesburg's Ethiopian community. People here are reluctant to talk about him, but one contact did agree. For his safety, his words are spoken by an actor.
7: There is a lot of people that guard him. The mafia group, they call themselves ISIS, but they are a mafia.
0: According to the US, Abadiga controlled two mosques in the city.
7: The community is terrorized. They are all in fear of them. They take hostages. They establish their office there, in the back of the mosque, the Taqwa Mosque.
0: Our source says Abadiga extorted money under the guise of zakat, the religious obligation for Muslims to give to charity.
7: So they start making extortion from the richest ones. They're claiming, bring zakat, bring zakat, bring zakat. Whoever refused, they burned their shop. They burned their houses.
0: Sources have told us Abadiga became wealthy and owned multiple properties. The US alleges he not only sent funds to ISIS supporters elsewhere in Africa, but also recruited for the group. But their most serious allegation against him is that he was a trusted supporter of Bilal al-Sudani, an ISIS figurehead in Somalia. Sudani was accused by the US of funding the 2021 bomb attack at Kabul Airport in Afghanistan.
8: The feared attack, a bombing forewarned. Casualties rushed yet again into Kabul's emergency hospital.
0: 13 US service members and 170 civilians were killed. So the man whose disappearance Frantz Matiba was investigating was said to be both a dangerous criminal and accused by the US of being a terrorist with international connections. Months before Matiba was involved, an amateur detective was already on the case.
9: I know his family. I did business with his family many years. Okay. They contacted myself. The brother actually contacted me to say, you know what? He feels that his brother got kidnapped.
10: Okay.
9: They called out for help and I drove up the next day to Joburg.
0: This is Farhad Huma. I need to explain that he too is a controversial figure. He was also sanctioned by the US and on the same day as Abadiga. He denies claims he's the leader of a Durban-based ISIS cell.
9: What evidence they've got, only God knows. We don't know nothing. They haven't given us any evidence. I mean, if you really have evidence, bring it. Fine, I mean, charge me for it.
0: In South Africa, Huma has also been arrested on terrorism-related charges, and a kidnapped man was found in the basement of one of his properties. But all the charges against Huma were dropped, and he claims he has been unfairly targeted by police. However, Huma managed to persuade the police to open a case about the disappearance of Abadiga, and an investigating officer was assigned. Shortly after, the two of them got the footage from the security cameras at the Mall of Africa.
9: They gave us everything, they put everything in the hard drive for us, and then we had to go through it. It took us hours and hours to trace what happened.
0: It was a huge breakthrough. We have seen stills from the CCTV video, but not the full footage, which the police say they have. According to Huma's testimony and other verified sources, this is what it reveals. At 9:55 a.m. on the day of their disappearance, Abdallah Abadiga and his bodyguard arrive at the mall and park. Between 10 a.m. and noon, they sit in the food court, where they meet with contacts. The two men are then seen making their way back to the car park. But Huma says that as they do so, they are followed. One man in particular, wearing a blue top, stands out. At 12:11, only 3 seconds after Abadiga pays for parking, the man in the blue top uses the same machine. The police say he follows Abadiga and his bodyguard into the parking lot. And then... well, we don't know what happens in the next 7 minutes, because there are no cameras where Abadiga parked. But at 12:18, CCTV shows a BMW, a Mercedes, and an Audi drive to an exit barrier. Huma and the police believe that Abadiga and his bodyguard were in the back of one of these vehicles and had been abducted. CCTV shows 4.5 hours later, the Audi returns to the mall with another car. The man in the blue top is seen paying for parking again. Then the vehicles, together with Abadiga's car, drive away. The footage contained one more vital clue. The license plates of the suspected kidnappers' vehicles were clearly visible.
9: The whole puzzle fell in place as we investigated. When we got the car registration number, we checked the number.
0: The vehicles were registered to a company called Peters Communications Trust, based outside Pretoria. So my colleague Yashil drove us there to take a look.
2: So we're approaching an address now, which was the original registered address of Peters Communications Trust. And the investigating officer, when he was looking into the company, came to this address. It's just a very normal looking house.
0: However, when the police investigator came calling, the person who answered was a big surprise. A retired military officer opened the door. In fact, registration documents show that at the time the company's four directors were all senior figures in the special forces. They included Herbert Mashego, then commanding officer of 5 Special Forces Regiment. So was the military responsible for Abadiga's disappearance? On the 17th of January 2023, the police officer investigating the case met with members of the special forces. Huma was not allowed in.
9: We wanted to know what's happened. Okay, we know that the military was involved in the kidnapping. We just wanted the fact and we wanted the guy back. Yeah. Nothing else. Yeah.
0: The outcome of the meeting was not what Huma had hoped for. The investigator made it clear he could no longer work with Huma.
9: The whole investigation stopped. So we asked him, we said, you know, what is this? So basically they informed him that we are ISIS, which is a lie. You stop investigating. That's why we had to go to court.
0: In February 2023, Abadiga's brother, Amin, filed a petition asking the court to force Peters Communications Trust, the defense minister, or other ministers to reveal the whereabouts of the missing men. South Africa's president was also among the respondents listed on the petition, because under the country's constitution, only he can authorize special forces to operate domestically. We approached President Cyril Ramaphosa's office to ask whether he had any knowledge of any such deployment or Abadiga's abduction, but he declined to comment. Brigadier General Mashego replied to the petition denying all knowledge of Abadiga. He admitted there had been Special Forces soldiers at the mall on the day of Abadiga's disappearance, but he said they were only there on a training exercise. He named a Major Sonny Boy Wambi as being the officer in charge. He also identified Wambi as the man in the blue top from the mall CCTV.
10: This season you've won it. What would you say you've done differently this season compared to last season?
0: We found several videos of Wambi online. In his spare time, he coaches a football team.
11: Yeah, it was a matter of making sure that you keep the squad together. And then you add a little bit of experience, because when you look at the last season's team, it was full of...
0: In April 2023, 4 months after Abadiga vanished, the investigation was transferred to Franz Matiba.
12: He was the finest man. He was a trusted and loyal man. Yeah, that is how Franz was.
0: Brigadier Paulina Secopello was Matiba's commanding officer. When we meet her at her office, she's wearing a Justice for France T-shirt.
12: There was information that was required from the Special Forces, and then we could not get like a response, or it was like sending from pillar to post until we decided to approach the court.
0: Matiba applied for a subpoena to try to force the military to hand over details of the supposed training exercise at the mall. Almost 2 months later, the Special Forces called him in to a meeting. Matiba reported back to his boss that the meeting hadn't been productive, and then he made a chilling prediction.
12: When he left my office, he said, "Brigadier, you know, is the brother going to kill me? I'm going to die."
0: We've come to see somebody we hope can shed more light on the events that led to Matiba's murder.
13: Give me a lighter. You can just light the papers.
2: I can find the lighter.
0: He's invited us to a braai, the South African version of a barbecue.
13: In other countries, they use gas and they call it a barbecue. In South Africa, it's a sin if you use gas to cook meat in the open fire.
0: Colonel Tolly Frichtenberg is South Africa's retired head of counter-terrorism for the Hawks.
13: The death of Matiba will forever haunt me. He was a good friend of mine. I worked with him since 2001. The alleged killers of Matiba is a person that's supposed to protect us. How is that possible?
0: While the fire builds, Colonel Frichtenberg gives us an extraordinary insight into a world of state secrets and betrayal. He started tracking Abdallah Abadiga in 2019. At that time, Abadiga was still in detention in the Democratic Republic of Congo, where he had been arrested in 2017 for seeking to contact a brutal armed group called the ADF.
13: If he was not the kingpin of ISIS in South Africa, he was close to the kingpin of ISIS ever. We had a high-level meeting. The intelligence services, all of them, myself was in the meeting, and the decision was made that he will never put his foot on South African soil again.
0: It was agreed the Congolese authorities would be asked to deport Abadiga back to Ethiopia, the home country he fled. Colonel Frichtenberg says he was even assured by an official from South Africa's Department of Home Affairs that Abadiga had indeed been sent to Ethiopia. But a month or so later, he and his team got a shock. Abadiga had reportedly been seen in Johannesburg.
13: And we didn't believe it, so I deployed intelligence services to confirm that to Mika. And lo and behold, they confirmed that he was back in South Africa.
0: Colonel Frichtenberg received information that Abadiga had been flown back to South Africa on a plane chartered by the South African military in March 2020. He checked CCTV of the airport for the period shortly after the flight had landed and found footage of Abadiga being shepherded out of a side door by a Home Affairs official.
13: Yes, smuggled him, I'll call it a name, spade a spade. They smuggled him back into South Africa.
2: Back
13: into South Africa, yes. It was frustrating. to learn that the persons you're working with for years and sitting in meetings, taking decisions about the security of South Africa, was openly lying to us and openly facilitating the smuggling back of a known ISIS terrorist into South Africa.
0: So why did they do it? Colonel Frichtenberg claims the intelligence services wanted Abadiga to work for them.
13: He was used as an asset. And I will stop it there. I cannot say which intelligence organization used him. Which intelligence organization, domestic or international, I will go that far.
0: The allegation that Abadiga worked for a domestic or foreign intelligence agency has never been made publicly before. Colonel Frichtenberg says he tried to keep tabs on Abadiga, but at one point, Abadiga even apparently tried to fake his own death. Shortly after Abadiga returned, an image circulated on social media which appeared to show his corpse.
13: I studied the photo itself, and I could clearly see that that is a stage scene, very amateurish. My deduction from that is he wanted to disappear from the radar. Things were getting too hot for him or something like that. He wanted to disappear from the radar by staging his own death.
0: Abadiga remained free even after he was sanctioned by the US in March 2022. Finally, in October 2022, more than 2 years after Abadiga's return, Colonel Frichtenberg hatched a plan to get him arrested and deported for overstaying his refugee visa. The plan was to arrest Abadiga at a toll gate on the road between Cape Town and Johannesburg. However, for this to work, it would need cooperation from another government department.
13: I was assured by Home Affairs officials that they have a warrant of arrest for Abadiga. They can arrest him and then deport him out of the country. That was our plan. That was a major operation that we planned. Home Affairs was on board.
0: But when Abadiga's car was stopped, Frichtenberg says, it emerged Home Affairs were not on board.
13: He was searched and Home Affairs were told, okay, now we can arrest him. They said, no, we don't have any warrant of arrest suddenly. We're just going to give him a written warning that he must appear in 14 days in front of the committee to motivate why his asylum-seeking status must be extended. And he was released. Once again, we were betrayed by one of our own agencies.
0: But when Abadiga did then apply to remain in South Africa, he was rejected. On the 15th of December 2022, Abadiga was told that he would lose his refugee status. 2 weeks after that date, he disappeared. We approached the Home Affairs Department for comment, but we received no response.
14: So why would Abadiga have been abducted, in your view?
13: He was actually kidnapped just a few days before I retired. I only learned about it way after my retirement. I'm sure that the South African authorities underestimated him. Yeah, my opinion is that he's gone rogue. His handler could not handle him anymore, and they had to get rid of him. Most probably he's laying somewhere in a shallow grave.
0: But without a body, there is one other possibility that we need to explore. We know the US accused Abadiga of being linked to Bilal al-Sudani, the ISIS figurehead in Somalia. We have seen evidence that Abadiga's phone was turned on a few hours after he disappeared. And according to one reliable source, his phone was used to call a number in Somalia. Is it possible this was an attempt by Abadiga's kidnappers to obtain Sudani's location?
15: The United States has said its special forces have killed a senior figure in the Islamic State group. Bilal al-Sudani is alleged to have been...
0: It's certainly interesting that Sudani was killed by US Navy SEALs only 4 weeks after Abadiga was abducted. We approached the US Department of War for comment, but received no reply.
13: I cannot comment on that. I don't want to make any conclusions on that or risk anything on that.
14: Why do you think Mathiba was killed?
13: I think he was barking up the right tree, and the persons that gave the instructions was afraid of what he was going to open up, what Pandora box he was having the key to.
0: Mathiba was killed just 2 days after he predicted his own murder. On the day of his death, Matiba was at home when he received a phone call from an unknown informant. His daughter, Basitsana, overheard the conversation.
6: My dad was like, "What do you want?" And this person said, "I have information about the case that you're dealing with. Can we meet?" I think that's what he said, because my dad's response was like, "Who are you? I can't meet you when I don't even know me."
0: Matiba was persuaded to meet this informant at a car wash in eastern Pretoria. He waited there for several hours. Police believe he was secretly being watched by his alleged assassins, who were parked nearby in a black BMW. When it became clear that nobody was coming, Matiba left. Police allege the BMW followed him and that its occupants shot Matiba dead. Motorway camera pictures showed the BMW's license plates had been removed. However, police traced the car back to the same Special Forces front company, Peter's Communications Trust. Police say they have evidence that Major Wambi, the man in the blue top, was using the car on the day of the murder. The new detectives assigned to investigate Matiba's murder and the disappearance of Abadiga and his bodyguard have also reportedly faced threats. Police say a message was sent to them by Special Forces, which said, "You can appoint 10 investigating officers. We will kill them all."
13: For me, as a citizen of South Africa, not speaking as a policeman, I'm very concerned. Speaking as a policeman, ex-policeman, I'm so glad I'm not in that structures anymore. That you have to look over your shoulder if you speak to anybody and don't know who to trust.
0: Last June, Wambi, Herbert Mashego and 10 other soldiers were charged in connection with Matiba's murder, as well as the kidnap and murder of Abadiga and his bodyguard. They deny all the charges. Wambi, Mashego and another of the accused were actually promoted after they were arrested.
16: 12 SANDF officials accused of murdering Hawks investigator Frans Matiba have been granted bail of 10,000 rand each. They appeared in the Randburg Magistrates Court today. Last week, both the defendants...
0: Following an appeal by prosecutors, Wambi and 5 others had their bail revoked, but they failed to surrender. Their lawyers say they are in a military hospital being treated for mental health issues. We approached the Defence Ministry for comment on the issues raised by our investigation, but we received no reply. As South Africa waits to see if and when the accused stand trial, there are questions about what the case reveals about the country's institutions. A shadowy wing of the state stands accused of murdering a police officer to cover up its alleged crimes.
13: It is clear that there was people of much higher authorities that gave the word for him to be executed. Who can you trust? Can we trust our government? Can you trust any people in the system for safeguarding us?
0: And Matipa's daughter, Basasana, says her family can't start to heal until those responsible are held to account.
6: Why my dad? Because he was doing his job. But no, I don't have a dad. We need justice.
0: Thank you for listening to the documentary with me, Dino Matani, and Yashil Panchia. The producers were Ed Main and Yashil Panchia. The executive editors were Nick Norman Butler and Andy Bell. Rebecca Henschke was the editor, and Sam Dickinson was the sound engineer.
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22: Hello, I'm James Reynolds. Welcome to BBC Conversations. This time we bring people together to discuss something that many airline passengers dread: noisy and disruptive children on flights. Earlier this month, a flight in Canada was cancelled after a young child refused to wear a seatbelt. This has reignited a debate about behaviour, safety and the role of parents.
23: Personally, I don't feel bad anymore after hundreds of flights of my kids, like, behaving like kids. You can't just control your child. It's not a little puppet or a robot that you ask to sit and do whatever they want all the time.
22: That's Charlotte in Vietnam. She'll be joined in conversation by two other mothers. Flight attendants will also share their experiences, and do listen out for some surprising ideas to keep young children entertained. More after the news.
1: I'm Debbie Russ with the BBC News. Canada's Prime Minister Mark Carney says he suspended trade talks with the United States because Washington had asked for too much and offered too little. He said the US introduced new unfair terms that Canada could not accept. Mr. Carney said Canada would retaliate against new US tariffs with its own duties on sectors including steel and dairy products. However, he insisted a better outcome was possible.
24: A mutually beneficial trade agreement is possible, one that respects our sovereignty, one that builds on our complementary strengths, one that lowers costs for families on both sides of the border, one that creates good jobs for our workers. Canada has always worked towards these goals, even while America's attention and dedication to them have wavered.
1: David Willis is our North America correspondent.
25: About 80% of Canadian goods will still enter the United States tariff-free, but nonetheless, it will impact the economies of both nations, potentially weakening investment in Canada and putting jobs there at risk, and pushing up prices here in the United States, which is an unfortunate possibility for Donald Trump, given that we are now just 3 months ahead of the midterm elections, when one of the crucial issues vexing the minds of voters is likely to be inflation and the so-called affordability crisis here.
1: Israel has carried out a drone strike in southern Syria, saying it targeted a terrorist preparing an attack on Israeli troops in the region. Media in Damascus say several people were injured in the strike on a delivery vehicle. Yolan Nell reports from Jerusalem.
26: Syria condemned the Israeli attack near the village of Beit Jinn as a flagrant violation of its sovereignty and international law. The rural area is close to where Israeli forces are occupying part of southern Syria and has previously been hit in the past year. The Israeli military said it had targeted a terrorist in the final stages of preparing attacks. The latest strike comes days after Israel struck a military airbase in northern Syria, claiming that Turkey was set to deploy forces there in violation of Israeli agreements with Damascus.
1: A Myanmar opposition group says a military airstrike on a Buddhist monastery in the central Sagaing region has killed at least 14 people, including three women. It said bombs fell as the monastery was holding a meditation retreat west of Mandalay. 20 people were injured, some of them monks. President Macron says France will provide Ukraine with interceptors to protect it from ballistic missiles that Russia has been using to wreak death and destruction. Mr. Macron made the announcement after talking to President Zelensky in the wake of Friday's Russian double strike in broad daylight at a shopping centre in Kryvyi, which killed at least 16 people. BBC News. The Taliban supreme leader has approved a new police law banning public demonstrations across Afghanistan and expanding police powers. It also gives police broader authority over arrests, security operations and the treatment of suspects. The maximum period of detention has been tripled to 10 days. The edict also prohibits police from physically harming suspects during arrests. South Korea's first container ship to trial the shorter, safer route to Europe via the Arctic has left the port of Busan. The route shaves 10 days off travel time and avoids the Red Sea, where Yemen's Iran-backed Houthi militia have targeted ships. Environmental groups warned increased shipping activity could accelerate melting of polar ice. Scientists in New York have found that fish skin may be a safer and more effective way of treating severe burns than synthetic products containing collagen. The researchers compared data from nearly 500 adults who attended burn centres over 6 years. Here's Warren Bull.
3: Before having skin graft surgery, many burns patients are given a temporary wound coverage to prepare the area and manage infection risk. In recent years, medical teams have increasingly opted for fish skin. The researchers found that exposing burns to the skin of Atlantic cod ahead of surgery resulted in patients spending on average 12 days fewer in hospital and having a lower chance of sepsis or other complications compared with other treatments. This may be due, they say, to cod skin containing omega-3 fatty acids that trigger just the right amount of inflammation to assist the healing process.
1: The Chinese smartphone maker Honor says its humanoid robot has broken the world record for the 100-metre sprint set by Usain Bolt 17 years ago. The robot reportedly ran it in 9.32 seconds. This was at the second World Humanoid Robot Games in Beijing, involving more than 2,000 robots from 16 countries. BBC News.
4: Hello, I'm James Reynolds. This time in BBC Conversations, we bring people together to share their experiences of flying with small children. On the 9th of August, in the Canadian west coast city of Victoria, Porter Airlines flight PD444 was taxiing to the runway for an overnight flight to Toronto. Pretty routine stuff. Everyone was ready to go, apart, that is, from one small child. That child reportedly stood on their seats and refused to put on a seatbelt, despite efforts by the parents and crew. You can imagine how frantic that must have been. The child would not sit down. The delay, though, meant that the flight could not depart before the airport closed for the night. It was cancelled, disrupting the plans of everyone on board. Imagine, then, how they must have felt. The incident has opened a debate about how airlines should deal with these kinds of situations and how parents should control their children. Later on, cabin crew will share their experiences. But for our first conversation, my colleague Luke Jones brought together three mothers who regularly travel with young kids. Charlotte is currently in Vietnam. Elena is in Sweden. And firstly, Emma, here in the UK, gave her reaction to what happened with that Canadian flight.
5: You know, as a parent, you're always going to be judged. But from what I read, they did ask them to leave and they weren't happy about leaving. Whereas I think when I was on the plane and my little girl was horrendous and I'm having to hold her, I think I might have been quite pleased if they said, would you leave? Like at one point, I think it was got to a certain point and it's not safe. I'll be like, yeah, you know what? We'll leave. This isn't worth it anymore.
7: As a parent, we always feel the social pressure from passengers. So if it comes to the point that the child is screaming, crying, uncontrollable, you can't do anything, then yeah. I think it's better just to leave.
8: Yeah, agreed. I mean, if you've tried everything and the child just doesn't settle, I would definitely leave. But personally, I don't feel bad anymore after hundreds of flights of my kids like behaving like kids in a plane. Mm. It's a public space. Yeah. Kids have the right to be there. And kids, well, are kids in our society nowadays, especially in France, like kids are asked to behave like adults in, you know, public spaces, and they're not adults. Like sometimes something goes wrong and they can't express it. And the way they express it might be like running around the plane. I haven't read about the story, but my thought is that I hope the parents don't feel too bad, because if they tried everything they could and it didn't work, then it happens. That's just what it is traveling with kids. Sometimes you can't just control your child. It's not a little puppet or a robot that you ask to sit and do whatever they want all the time. Sometimes they feel off. We all have off days, so I think it was one of those for that child.
9: You all have experience of this. Charlotte, why don't you tell us about traveling with little kids?
8: Yeah, I've had two traumatic experiences, honestly. The first one was with my firstborn, and it was the first flight with her. She was 4 weeks, and we were going to South America. It was two flights connecting in Miami, and during the two flights, she did not stop crying. Like, I just could not
23: make her stop cry because she was exhausted and I was exhausted as well. And what I was doing is that I was using all the techniques that I use at home. I was a new mom, so I was just doing that, but I didn't realize, well, look, you're not at home. This is not gonna work. Like, you're trying to put a blanket to make it dark, but it's impossible to make a space dark for your child in the plane. So she's just basically totally overwhelmed by what's happening. Yeah. And you're trying too hard to do like all the things you

0: whatever you can to take your child's mind off the issue, and you have to be super creative. So now I like always have bullet points in my head of things to do, and I go down the list. Sometimes it works, sometimes it doesn't. That time, I think I put headphones on her with like music she liked, and it changed everything. So you need to know the little tricks, learn them along the way.
1: Yeah, I can relate to that. I was going to say one of the tricks I use, which doesn't work now with my 5-year-old because obviously she's too old, but my younger one, I just pretend I can see things out the window that aren't there. So I'm like, oh, look, a dragon, a giraffe. And like, because she believes me, she'll look at it and go, oh no, like she can't see it. And then I'm like, oh no, you just missed it. So like, if you're in a desperate situation, I just make up something that we can
0: That's
1: see
0: so
1: and
0: funny.
1: then hope that that will distract them.
0: That's a good one.
2: Tell us about your worst journey, Emma.
1: Well, it's oh, well, I say it happened both ways, but I think it was terrible because we didn't expect it because we'd taken her on a flight before and she'd been absolutely fine. This was my firstborn, and I think she was like almost two. So like the terrible twos were happening, and I'd been a bit smug because we'd got through security fine, checked everything, we'd been queuing fine. And it was when we got on the plane, she was like a little bit upset. And it was the moment we had to put the seatbelt on, she just completely lost any sense of reason. And the best way I can describe it is like she was possessed by like some kind of monster. So
0: This
1: like she
0: happened
1: was
0: to me too, I
1: screaming.
0: swear, several times. There's something in there for sure. Yeah, I can relate to that.
1: Yeah. So she was screaming and crying and she was bright red. So I had to just hold her basically anytime the seatbelt sign came on. And she was screaming, and I at one point was singing very loudly when I was like, I don't know if this is making it worse. Like, people now can hear the child screaming and my terrible singing, but you've just got to try your best. It was only to Paris the flight, but it means there's like a lot of time the child has to have the seatbelt on because it's only like an hour and a half, but obviously you're taking off and landing for a majority of that time. So I remember just sitting and like looking and praying quietly, being like, please don't make us put the seatbelt on again yet. Just please, because it is so bad. And the woman beside us was like, she asked for three vodkas and Coke. And I was like, do you want me to pay for one? Because I was like, I think we've caused this. Like, we've made this woman want to drink. And she was so kind and like, oh no, it's fine. And I was like, are you sure? Because I realize we're the reason this is happening. So it was absolutely horrendous.
3: My worst flight was when I was already quite experienced because my daughters, they were 5 and almost 3 years old. So I was quite confident. And we were flying from Cairo to London. It was a very early morning flight, 6 in the morning. So my daughter, who was 3 years old, she probably didn't sleep well and she needed to sleep more. She was overexhausted, overtired. So during takeoff, she just started screaming and she did not stop screaming till we landed. And the flight from Cairo to London is quite long. So everybody on the plane were on vacation. They just hoped to sleep all the way to London. Instead, I was just feeling like the worst mom who could not make her child stop. Even the neighbors and the other passengers, sometimes they were coming to us, trying to play, to talk to a child, to distract. Nothing worked, absolutely nothing. So some people were understanding, some were talking behind, giving dirty looks. I was feeling so miserable. And the moment we landed, she stopped crying.
1: Yeah, it's like they know, isn't it? They're like, oh, thank goodness it's over. I can get off now. I think, especially as a mum, your hormones are kind of like going wild when you hear your baby crying. So, like, you're more used to it. But I'm also like, I often think my children sound louder to me than other people. Because in my head, I'm like, I need to find a way to stop it. Like, and you're panicking. And it's kind of like you're in fight or flight mode because it's really stressful. And you can just hear this constant screaming and you're trying to find the solution. So, yeah, I get other people who aren't around children normally will sound loud, but I think it sounds loudest to the parents who are having to deal with it. And like, you're really aware of everybody around you and how noisy your child is being almost, probably more than they actually are.
2: Emma, you gave us that very good tip of, pointing out the window and going, oh, look at that, even when there's nothing there. Charlotte, do you have any tips and tricks?
0: So I think, in your handbag, you should always actually keep it near your feet and have a couple of things inside just to deal with these types of moments and try to distract in different ways. So things that I really like is like a birthday balloon that's not, blown, and then you can blow it a little bit, let your child blow it, but they find it usually very funny and it's like helping, really distracting them, and it doesn't take any space in your bag. So this trick has served me a lot. And when you're at the airport, you can also use it to distract your child and like close the balloon, but that's something that I use a lot. I also always carry, like, you know, dried fruit or little

0: gummy looking things. I try to, do the healthy way, but like something that your child can eat and that feels like a sweet treat to them, and that can help definitely. I always have stickers, you can, I like the one that you can stick on places and then remove easily. And you can create a story with the stickers on the window of the plane or around you without leaving any mess. My kids really like that as well. And of course, like a tablet with movies, games, or stories, because, for me in a plane, the rules that apply home or in your routine don't apply. There is no rule on a plane. Like, you
1: So
0: are there
1: don't
0: to
1: be worried about screen time.
0: survive.
1: Don't be worried about screen time.
0: Yeah.
1: Just do what
0: No.
1: works.
0: Yeah, do what works. And don't worry about giving your child a bad habit. I've never seen that in my kids. They never ask for things they asked on a plane or had on a plane outside of a plane. So, yeah, do what works. But be prepared. Like, I think being prepared as a parent is a key to helping your child as well. If you're not well prepared, then you might have a hard time settling the child down just by shushing or, telling a story. Like, you do need some things. I don't say bring a whole like bag of toys. That's not necessarily what helps, but like specific things can really help.
2: I totally agree. I
0: Yeah.
2: always bring sticker books, so with
0: Yeah.
2: some new toys, with new stickers, and some snacks, favorite cartoons on the iPad. And I also bought, when I was in Japan, small erasers, like animals, and you can, like, it's like a Lego. So it doesn't take a lot of space, and depending on the age, children can play with them for a long time.
0: Yeah. Yeah, also Ventus toy and magnetic toys are amazing. The Ventus one, you
2: Oh,
0: can stick them on the
2: yeah.
0: windows and play with them. And magnetic, also, they don't like, you don't lose them easily. They just stick to a certain board. So these are great too.
2: Yeah, we use a lot of them, especially because you can stick it to the table or the window. It's so handy just to put it on there and let them play for a bit. Another thing we do is we often go to like the charity shop in secret without the children. And we get a few little toys that then we wrap up so they can like open on the plane, and that's distracting them, even if it's just opening up and being like, oh, what's this? And then that's new and interesting for them to play with for a little bit.
0: Yeah, but the trick is I do exactly the same thing. But what I find is that don't give them that upon entering the plane. Keep them
2: Oh,
0: for
2: yeah, you wait till you
0: emergency
2: need
0: case. Yes, you really
2: it.
0: have to wait until the end. And it happened to me that I finished a flight without having given the toys that I had planned and wrapped up because I didn't need them. And I was like, you know what? I'm going to keep them for another emergency.
1: What
0: I need
1: about
0: it.
1: the staff on the plane? How useful are they? Just because we put this story on TikTok, and one of the people who commented on that said that they were on a flight a few years ago. Little girl got scared. The parents did their best. Dad held the hand, but a flight attendant, quote, leaned over and shouted at her, and as a result, she wet the seat. The abuse the whole family got from the flight attendants was shocking. The parents had to get a plastic bag, and the dad sat on the wet seat for takeoff and landing. The poor kid frozen to the spot. And it's obviously quite an extreme example, but do you find that the air stewards and the rest are sort of a bit more accommodating or not?
0: I've never had any help from staff on the plane, and I've flown over 500 times with my kids. No one ever offered to help or lended a hand or anything. And that has been super shocking. And I've flown all companies throughout the world.
2: I was going to say, actually, I don't know if this is like maybe a more English thing. I've actually found, well, with Air France and with EasyJet and Jet2, the staff have been very friendly. Especially, I remember there was one Air France flight, and my little girl was saying, I'm hungry, I'm hungry. And I was like, oh, would you please just wait, just wait, just sit down. And one of the stewards, they brought her a little biscuit because they clearly overheard our conversation. We were going, oh, just wait, please, because the bags are all, in the top. And of course, I'd put the bag with the snacks in the wrong area. And that, I thought that was so kind because he overheard our conversation and thought, oh, I'll go and help. So I've actually felt I've been quite lucky. Normally, they've been very friendly and I'm quite like child friendly, actually, in my experience. And I think I was quite lucky as well because I normally fly alone with children. Now I have three children. And even when I was flying with one or two, when I needed to go to the bathroom, I would easily ask the staff, the flight attendant, to hold my baby, to hold my child, play with them while I would go to the toilet because the bathrooms are so tiny. And they were always happy to hold the baby, to play with the baby while I was in the bathroom. So I never experienced anything negative.
3: Elena and Emma, along with Charlotte, who runs the Little Voyageurs blog. Brilliant and useful tips for anyone travelling with young kids. You're listening to BBC Conversations from the BBC World Service with me, James Reynolds. Our guests spoke in that first conversation about their mixed experiences with cabin crew. So we wanted to hear from flight attendants themselves about how they deal with disruptive children whilst keeping all the other passengers safe and not grumbling. Mapule in South Africa has worked on flights across the Middle East for 15 years. Cindy is a former air hostess in the UK, and Ali flew as a flight attendant on transatlantic flights and now lives in the US.
4: Let's face it, if you are a toddler and suddenly you're being put in a metal tube surrounded by 150 strangers and you're strapped down, that's kind of scary. You have no concept of air travel. And from what I hear, the child was terrified and refused to sit down. The crew would have had multiple attempts to try and get the child to sit and be safely secured. But at the end of the day, if they're not secured, you have to make that decision to either offload them or, I mean, there's nothing else you can do bar pinning somebody down and, beating them, which nobody would actually want to do. So I have had this before as a parent. I travelled with my three-year-old and he was very tired. It was a late night flight and he's neurodivergent and he was just terrified of being strapped into this seat and he couldn't get to me because I was sat like just one seat away from him and he didn't understand why he had to sit down there and was trying to get out. And luckily we were able to bribe him with chocolate and he sat down, so that was great. But you're basically looking at a parent's worst day and it's now in the global news, and I just feel bad for the parents. I feel bad for the other passengers who were probably trying to get home to their families or their jobs, and it's just not a good day for anybody all round.
5: Yes, it is unavoidable. You can't really tell what a child would respond to because it's different with an adult. But if there's a child, you can't predict whether they will listen to the rules or not. So it is very uncomfortable for everyone because I can imagine the discomfort that the parent is feeling, the frustration that the parent is feeling. Mm. And obviously also nobody wants to get off a flight to spend the rest of the, because people have things to do.
6: Yeah.
5: But when it comes to the safety of the airline, there's really nothing the airline could have done. That's a safety issue.
6: Absolutely. What should the parent maybe have done? Maybe in advance of even getting on the plane and booking a flight with their child?
5: In all honesty, I don't think there is, because there's not like any simulation that could prepare a child to sit on the seat, because children are unpredictable. You can't really tell if a child would listen to your rules on that day. So usually what parents try and find to try and get them to sleep prior to boarding the aircraft, because then they're asleep. So yes, then you are in control of their actions.
6: They don't know what's happening. Cindy, but what would you say?
7: Does this child wear a seatbelt in a car? Because, and if it does, why couldn't the parent practice sitting in the back row of the seat next to them and show them and do some work with the child before? Possibly take some counselling. Perhaps the child needs some slight medication that would help him be calm. But the bottom line is, the stewardesses, you know, that we've been talking here, we're not there just to serve food and drinks. We're there for the passenger safety. If you're not sitting with your seatbelt on during turbulence or an air pocket, severe damage can be done and possibly even kill a minor. So they should have known there was going to be a problem, and I think the parents should have done more. As a passenger on that flight, I would be furious at the extra cost and time it would have cost me because of one small three-year-old child, was it, I believe?
4: It's so hard to predict how a child is going to react in these situations. It's so, yeah, they might have worn a seatbelt in a car. I mean, I know my kid hated wearing a seatbelt in the car and would have reacted exactly the same in a car as well. And you can start to prepare a little bit. When I had the first issue with my child, after that, I would spend a few days beforehand pretending we were going on an aeroplane. We'd set up seats and I would put a strap around him and just go, oh, we're going to take off and we've got to listen for the pilots and stuff. And then I'm also a huge advocate of, like, if you want to use screens at this time, this is a great time. Distract that kid. Yeah, this is the perfect time to use screens. But, I mean, the flight was cancelled because the airport closes at 12:30. So presumably this was super late at night. An overtired child is not negotiable. They don't want to listen to reason. They don't want it. They just are scared. They don't know what's going on. They should be fast asleep. It's a really tricky situation. So maybe if you think your child might have issues with this, plan a flight that's in the daytime, or plan a flight where you know your child is calmer, more reasonable, or just use the tools that you can have and practice beforehand. Maybe small toys that they can open from, you know, we go to the dollar store and get some, you know, Poundland or somewhere, get some small toys that you don't care if they break or lose or something like that, and use those to bribe them with. It's such a tricky situation, and until you don't know what kind of child you're going to get, it's not necessarily a parenting issue. You just don't know how a small human that's got no concept of air travel is going to react to these situations.
1: Stay with us with other reaction to this. This voice message we got from a flight attendant in Nigeria, Chi-Chi.
8: As a flight attendant, you must be assertive when it comes to setting grounds, right? When you know that safety is jeopardized, you have to be assertive to let them know that, okay, you have to do this. I've been in situations where, let's say, you are disturbing the peace of everyone else around you and you're refusing to do what needs to be done, like fasten your seatbelt. I've been in a situation where we have told someone, oh, fasten your seatbelt, and they just feel like it's a bluff. We had to turn and then disembark that passenger and, you know, we continued our journey. You know, it's not going to kill you. It's for your own safety, for your own good. But for children, I would say that it is the duty of the parents to, you know, be firm with that child and let them do what they have to do, because they have to do it for their own safety.
1: Thanks to Chi-Chi in Nigeria for that. As I mentioned, this has got a lot of people talking about just general behaviour on airlines. All of you have experience on working on airlines. I'm after your worst behaved passenger story.
4: I have so many.
1: Go on.
4: It's unbelievable. I mean, most of mine are adults. I have far more trouble with adult passengers than I ever do with children. One parent didn't help us out at all by feeding their kid constant Coke and chocolate, snacks and stuff like that. And they were so rude that every time they pressed the call bell, they'd be like, get my child a drink. There was no pleases, no thank yous, there was no nothing. So I gave them their child as much Coke as they kept demanding, and then inevitably when the child vomited everywhere, I also gave them the bags to clean that up. So, honestly, I have more trouble from usually drunk passengers. That's most of my stories come from drunk passengers or passengers who've taken sleeping pills and drank, and then they go absolutely crazy. I mean, we're talking naked passengers, people trying to open doors, people stealing other passengers' shoes, you name it, I've had it. Yeah, I don't know what it is about my flight.
1: They find you somehow, these people.
4: They hunt me out, yeah.
5: Oh, me, my worst was somebody booking a flight in economy, knowing you have a back problem and expecting a free upgrade.
1: Ooh.
5: The guy was old enough to be my father, but he was throwing tantrums like a five-year-old.
1: He wanted to be moved to a nice, flat seat.
5: Yes. He said because the seat is already free, why isn't he allowed to sit there? So we were trying to give him food. He started swearing at us. He just threw a major tantrum and he's like, this is so unfair, but the seat is free. And I'm like, but people paid to sit in the comfort seat. If you knew you had back problems. And I tried to move him to a more comfortable seat, give him more pillows, but nothing was ever enough. Like, Ellie's very right. When adults feel more entitled than any child you could ever have.
3: Fascinating, then, to hear that it's the adults who are the major problem, not the kids themselves. Mapuli, Cindy and Ali. I should mention that Ali hosts a podcast featuring the experiences of flight attendants. It's called The Red Eye. Our thanks to them and to all of our guests this week. And if you're flying with young children soon, good luck. You will get through it. I'm James Reynolds. You've been listening to BBC Conversations from the BBC World Service.
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0: Most of us never give much thought to the tiny seeds that turn into our food or the beautiful plants we see around us. But protecting those seeds could be one of the most important things we do for the future. Join me, Dashiani Navanayagam, on the conversation from the BBC World Service as two women from Uganda and the UK discuss their vital work cultivating global and community seed banks and how this underpins the future of life on Earth.
1: BBC News with Chris Aldridge. Canada's Prime Minister Mark Carney says he suspended trade talks with the United States because Washington had asked for too much and offered too little. Mr. Carney confirmed that Canada would retaliate against new US tariffs, which affect around $20 billion worth of exports. Israel has carried out a drone strike in southern Syria, saying it targeted a terrorist preparing an attack on Israeli troops in the region. It comes days after Israel hit a military airbase in northern Syria, an attack that prompted a rare rebuke from Washington. An opposition group in Myanmar says a military airstrike on a Buddhist monastery has killed at least 14 people. There's been no comment from Myanmar's government, which is fighting various rebel groups. President Vladimir Putin says Russia will respond to Ukraine's attacks on Russia's economic infrastructure. He said Russia would escalate its own strikes on Ukraine's most sensitive economic sectors. His comments came after Ukraine hit an oil refinery and a retail warehouse deep inside Russia. Police in Nigeria say armed men have abducted as many as 100 people in Niger State. The attackers reportedly stormed a mosque after Friday prayers. Two fighters of the former Russian paramilitary Wagner Group have been freed after 2 years of captivity in Mali. They were captured by Tuareg rebels after a battle in the Sahara Desert. The Chinese company Honor says its humanoid robot has broken the world record for the 100-metre sprint set by Usain Bolt 17 years ago. It was competing at the second humanoid robot games in Beijing. Scientists in New York have found that fish skin may be a safer and more effective way of treating severe burns than synthetic products. The researchers found that exposing burns to the skin of Atlantic cod ahead of skin graft surgery reduced the time patients spent in hospital. BBC News.
0: Hello, I'm Dashiani Navanayagam and welcome to The Conversation from the BBC World Service. This is the programme that explores the female experience through the lives of two women from around the world. Now, most of us never give much thought to the tiny seeds that turn into our food or the beautiful plants that we see around us. But protecting those seeds could be one of the most important things we do for the future. In fact, nearly half of the world's flowering plants are threatened with extinction. And my guests today understand that better than most. Gloria Otieno is a scientist and genetic policy specialist from Uganda who creates and supports seed banks in Kenya, Uganda and Tanzania. And Charlotte Lusty is head of seed collections at the world's largest wild seed bank, the Millennium Seed Bank for Kew in the UK. This stores millions of seeds from across the globe. Gloria and Charlotte, a very warm welcome to the conversation. Hello.
2: Hi.
3: Hello.
0: Charlotte, let's start with you first. Tell us exactly what is a seed bank.
2: So a seed bank can come in many shapes and sizes. And I guess the really conventional seed bank is a fairly large scale affair where you have a set of labs, including a drying room, and they eventually lead to a walk-in cold room that might be as cold as minus 20 degrees. So the whole process of a seed is that it comes in, it gets dried, because as with a bottle of wine, if you put it in at minus 20 degrees, the bottle will shatter. So you have to remove the moisture from the seed and clean it, and then you pack it and put it in minus 20. And with good collecting and good process, you should be able to keep that seed for decades, if not centuries.
0: So this is all about preserving the seed to be cultivated at some point in the future.
2: Yes, we keep our plant resources in a seed bank because plants have discovered the secret to life, and that is to suspend it. So they're able to suspend life in the form of a highly transportable, nicely packaged seed, which allows us to keep that seed almost indefinitely and be ready to germinate it for use when we need to.
0: Now, you're head of seed collections at the Millennium Seed Bank for the Royal Botanic Gardens in Kew in the UK. It's one of the biggest in the world. Can you just give us an idea of the scale of it?
2: It's a two-storey building, and it was built in the year 2000. It's got a wonderful atrium, so all of the visitors to Wakehurst can see us all in the labs doing our work. We have more than 400,000 visitors to the site. Underneath the floor of that atrium, we have reinforced concrete and a large bunker where we have six walk-in cold rooms, all lined with jars of seeds and aluminium packets of seeds in mobile shelving, so you can squeeze it up like a concertina and pack in millions and millions of seeds into a small space. So we have more than 40,000 species. We like to boast that we're the most biodiverse 100 square meters on the planet.
0: It sounds like it. Now, Gloria, you work mostly with community seed banks. What exactly is a community seed bank and what kind of scale are they on?
3: Community seed banks are basically banks at the village level or at the community level where farmers conserve seeds. They store their seeds after harvest and they can also access that seeds cheaply, because with community seed banks, they don't have to pay for the seeds. They can borrow the seeds and return double the amount. So it's a very easy way to access seeds within communities. They also have seeds that are not normally found with conventional breeding, seeds of neglected and underutilized crops, species that are conserved and that have been passed down through generations.
0: What species of seeds are we talking about? You said ones that aren't utilized as much.
3: Yes, so community seed banks are actually very diverse. We have a lot of seed banks with the legumes like beans, bambara nuts, groundnuts, peas, and all manner of cereals, sorghum, finger millet, you know, local maize varieties that you can't find in the shops. So whatever you can't find in the shops where they sell seeds, community seed banks will have them. And then we have some foods that are really linked to our culture, like the traditional local vegetables and maybe varieties of rice or varieties of local maize that are linked to cultural practices.
0: It sounds like the focus is very much on seeds that you can plant now, crops that you might want to harvest and grow at this moment.
3: Mostly, yes, but also we aim at conserving them so that they continue their evolutionary process, because we have climates that are changing, you know, species that are also changing. And this continuous evolutionary process is also important because we get traits that you can be able to use for breeding.
0: Charlotte, Kew's focus is on wild seeds. Why are they important?
2: Oh, there are so many different uses of plant species, but everything from the origin of massive medication like warfarin or tequila or our clothing, everything, if you look at it, everything has a origin in a plant species somewhere. As a species, we have completely and utterly depended on our ability to use plants in order to be successful. They've been around for hundreds of millions of years, and they've adapted to every possible climate on the planet, including marine environments. So they harbour all these amazing traits and abilities that we have tapped into over the centuries and we continue to tap into as we move forward. I have absolutely every faith that we'll find technological solutions and nutritious solutions and all sorts of solutions in plant species as we continue to develop and thrive on this planet.
0: I can hear the passion and enthusiasm in both of your voices when you talk about seeds. And, you know, a lot of people enjoy growing and tending to plants. But Gloria, where did your fascination and interest in this come from in particular?
3: Yes, so I grew up in a village in Africa with my parents who are farmers. And I grew up farming some of this diversity of sorghum and finger millet. and, you know, traditional local vegetables with seeds passed down through generations from my grandmom to my mom. And so at some point, our farm changed because when cash crops came in, we started growing sugarcane in our farm. And we lost a lot of that diversity. So as an adult, I would go back to the village and I can't find traditional crops. I can't find some of the sorghum varieties that I knew when I was growing up. So this really sparked my interest in terms of trying to repatriate those lost diversity from maybe from gene banks, looking for them in other communities, trying to repatriate them. But also it really sparked an interest in me to conserve this diversity and to ensure that it is still accessible, because they are important and they are critical for our nutrition and our dietary diversity. Yes.
0: Charlotte, you've worked with plants and seed collections all around the world. Why is this work so important to you on a personal level?
2: I think it's very much a similar story to what Gloria has said, except I came from a completely different angle. I was actually studying zoology, so I started looking at plant-animal interactions as an undergrad, and I had the privilege of going to Africa and following chimpanzees, and it just struck me that the life of a chimpanzee was completely and utterly in the wild, dependent on its access to certain foods. And when plants were flowering or fruiting, their movements, their ability to gather, their exposure to risk, everything was about what was fruiting at the time. And because I was living in the forest as well, a lot of what they were eating, I was able to eat as well. And so you kind of really understand that fundamentally our lives are linked to plants and all of the different kinds of plants that we can eat and we do eat and use are phenomenally more than what you get in the supermarket. So it became really interesting for me, as it has, as Gloria's describing, to go and find out about all of those other plants that we're not using so much as we should be or could be.
0: When you put it like that, you realise how vast the variety of seeds there are out there. So how do you even go about deciding which seeds should be collected and stored?
2: Oh, that's such a good question. So we started with the UK, which is a relatively easy job because our flora is relatively new. We were in the Ice Age, and so the colonization of our country is relatively recent. So we did that job. We've got all of the bankable seed from the UK flora banked. And then we had a lot of interest and have a lot of partners who wanted to do the same thing. So what happens is we will partner with a country, with different types of organization. We'll go collecting with them. We'll help build their capacity to save seeds that they want to save. And then we come home with a copy, which we will keep here. Generally speaking, we target species under threat, but also economically important species, so wild relatives of crops, wild edible plants, medicinal, all of those kinds of plants you will find in Sussex underground.
0: Gloria, how do you go about choosing which seeds to store and collect?
3: First of all, there's sometimes in some communities, they experience a lot of hunger and food insecurity because of, you know, monoculture, just growing one crop. And so we try to diversify their systems as much as possible so that they can be able to cope with the food insecurity. So we introduce new diversity from other communities and from gene banks. And sometimes we also do collections of their materials which they have conserved over the years that are actually threatened, that are actually disappearing, either because of the introduction of cash crops or they are disappearing because the climate has changed and they can no longer sustain and grow them. So we take them and conserve them with national gene banks, or we take them and try to distribute them in other communities where they can grow so that we can continue to conserve them.
0: You're listening to The Conversation from the BBC World Service. I'm Dashiani Navanayagam, and my guests today are scientist and policy specialist in food security, Gloria Otieno from Uganda, and Charlotte Lusty, head of seed collections at Kew in the UK, discussing how seed banks underpin the future of life on Earth. Gloria, talk me through the process of how you go about collecting these seeds. What does that involve, and who's doing that?
3: Collecting seeds is mainly done by national gene banks or sometimes our research centers like the CGIAR, the Consortium for Agricultural Research Centers. And we have to get prior informed consent from the communities to collect their seeds and to store them in national gene banks. And sometimes we also take the seeds from the community seed banks to keep them as duplicates in case there is an earthquake or, you know, a disaster or a weather disaster like a typhoon, whatever, and they lose all their materials. We can always repatriate them from the national gene banks. So for us, the linkage between the communities, the national gene banks, and the gene banks like the Millennial Gene Bank is really, really critical because we have a backup of that diversity and we can easily repatriate them back to the communities.
0: Charlotte, is that similar for you?
2: No, it's not quite so simple for us. Our aims are very much long-term conservation, so we aim to get a very high-quality seed. So we have to do quite a lot of research to make sure we arrive at the right time and we are at a population where there's enough seed. We can't decimate the population, so we only can take a small amount. And we have to be very careful about ensuring that we get enough representation of the diversity in the population so that it's a good sample. So it does take a huge amount of work to plan the collecting before it even reaches the bank.
0: And you said earlier that these seeds are stored underground in very technical conditions. But Gloria, some of your community seed banks are stored in people's homes.
3: Yes, that's correct. They are mainly stored under local conditions, but a lot of traditional and indigenous knowledge on seed storage and conservation. But these are often short-term because in many communities, you don't have the refrigerators to store seed at minus 20. Some higher capacity seed banks can do that. The local level community seed banks don't have access to refrigerators. So we just store them and we multiply them every season so that we get fresh seeds every season.
0: Charlotte, when it comes to the Millennium Seed Bank, how do you work with other seed banks around the world?
2: So there are these two worlds. There's the agricultural world with their crop gene banks, and there is a plant treaty that allows the movement of those seeds across borders with a standard agreement. It's called a standard material transfer agreement. So that plant treaty eases that movement of seeds once there is consent from the farmer to collect it. For wild species, we move under a different convention, the Convention on Biological Diversity. And in that convention, it's got similarities to the plant treaty in that when you go and collect, you need to get prior informed consent. And then you enter into a bilateral agreement. So it's not a generic agreement. It's a bilateral one. So if we want to use the seed bank, we do it in partnership with the country or the institute with whom we did the original collecting.
0: And how global are these relationships?
2: Oh, very global. The community isn't so big. So there are about 1,000 plus formal gene banks and then many, many more community gene banks. And some of them are keeping both the cultivated and the wild species together. And increasingly, crop gene banks are looking at wild species for traits for breeding. So there is definitely a coming together of the two communities and looking for solutions in agriculture that are more about diversification, about using crops that are maybe not so mainstream, and about introducing lost diversity that brings back pollinators and all of the things that have got missing from our monocropping intensive agriculture. And so I think there's a really very nice merging of objectives and of goals between the two communities of environment and agriculture. And I think there's a really positive movement to improve what's available to farmers in the form of diversity. And furthermore, what we really are looking for in Kew is a way of restoring all types of habitat, so not just agricultural. And you can do that with the plants that we have in conservation. So we're not maybe looking always for improving crops. We're looking for also returning forests to ecological health.
0: It's such a varied and developing field, and I am very aware that I am speaking to two women in it. But generally, how active are women in this line of work, Gloria?
3: For me, in the work that I'm doing, actually, women are very active at different levels. First, there are a lot of diversity in the farmers' field is conserved by women primarily. And there are also cultural practices where seeds get passed down from women. You know, so the matriarch will pass down seeds to their daughters, and these seeds will go to granddaughters. So women are very active to that extent. But at another level, women are also very active in terms of scientists. Myself, I went to school and studied agriculture-related issues, and I ended up as a scientist also. And I have a lot of colleagues that are in this field, either as breeders, as agronomists, as geneticists, as people that work on policies, as nutritionists. And then at a higher level, we also have women in policy, you know, decision makers. I'm happy that, for example, at the African Union level, we have decision makers that are women that help to create policies that really impact on the lives of women in this sector, especially in terms of conservation of genetic resources, access to seeds, and so on.
0: How important is it to have women doing this work?
3: Yeah, I think it's critical for women to do this work because at the household level, women are the primary providers of food. But what we eat is really also linked to what we grow and what is available in the market. On the demand side, there's women demanding certain crops on certain species. Then you're going to have people growing them and, you know, conserving them as well. So I think for me, that is really also critical. And then women are also very important because of the nutrition aspect. Women have to make decisions on what they are feeding their children on, what they are eating during pregnancy. So because of this, and because all these nutrition issues also require a lot of diverse crops and diverse diets, then you find that that linkage is also very important.
0: You've both worked in several countries. I just wondered, has there been one experience which really stayed with you regarding this sort of work, Charlotte?
2: I used to work in an organisation that was devoted to bananas. And that was a very eye-opening discovery that there are more than 1,000 varieties of banana, very different shapes and sizes. And in particular, in the Pacific, the bananas have moved. It was very much a food that you could carry on migrations. It survived in long sea voyages. And they have these brick-shaped bananas. They're very solid, very colourful. They've got high carotene, so they're quite yellow. And so these bananas were taken from island to island, and they grew in their own diverse ways in the different areas. And then there was a particular variety of banana that actually comes from a different species. It's called the Fei banana. And there was a remarkable woman that lived in a place called Ponape. She was an American, and she studied these bananas and found out that the content of vitamins in these bananas was so high, particularly vitamin A, which is a really important micronutrient that's missing from a lot of diets of children. And these bananas were providing this important nutrition. and they completely disappeared from people's diets. So you have this extraordinary thing where a person is having to come back into a culture and remind people how amazing their foods were, their traditional foods, and what kind of functions they performed and how important they were for health. And that rediscovery, it takes someone else to kind of splash water over you and say, don't you realize how rich you are in what you've got here?
0: It's so interesting what you say, because human memory is so short in many ways. Thinking that your great grandparents would have eaten a completely different food, but you think you're eating the same thing.
2: But we were eating completely different strawberries when we were young to what we're eating now. So we're eating completely different wheat. Yeah. What we don't see is that conveyor belt of new varieties coming out the whole time. It's happening before us. Aubergines, they've completely changed. Cherries, you name it. Raspberries, they're not the same. None of them are the same.
0: So interesting. And you just don't think about it unless someone points it out to you.
2: Look at the value you've got here.
0: Yeah.
2: Look what's happening. It's like realising that if you lift the lid off the tin, there's a whole load of goodies inside. And all you've been looking at is the tin.
0: Gloria, do you have an experience that has really stayed with you?
3: Yes. I worked in some communities in Uganda, actually, where I found out that they have conserved 72 varieties of beans with all sorts of colors and sizes and shapes, red beans, green beans, yellow beans, white beans, you know, black beans. And the woman behind them was actually honored and named the Bean Encyclopedia because she knows all the characteristics of the beans and their importance. And the women in the community have, you know, interacted so much with the diversity of beans that they know which ones are important for when women are breastfeeding, which ones are important for certain traditional local dishes. The same community also have a diversity of finger millet, which they use for local traditional practices, specific ones that they keep only for making alcohol during marriages, or that they only feed to babies for weaning. And interestingly enough, when you test those varieties, you could find that the diversity that they use for babies is actually high iron, high calcium, and low tannin. So that is something that has really stuck with me and made me see the issue of diversity, not only from the science side, but also from the indigenous knowledge side.
0: Before we finish, what's one message you would like to leave our listeners with, Charlotte?
2: I think we all have a role in shaping our environment. We all want to see a healthy habitat. We all want to live in the shade of a tree. We all want to have interesting things to eat. All of that depends on being able to access and look after our resources. We all have a role in this. So I'm very much hoping that in years to come, there will be community gene banks everywhere. There will be national gene banks. There will be international, pulling together to conserve these really precious resources.
0: Gloria?
3: I think for me, the message that I would like to leave people with is that crop diversity is critical for our future. Because now we are seeing the way the climate is changing. We are going to have to rely on the small grains, the sorghums, the finger millets. They are going to be critical. And also because of the need for diverse diets, we may have to go back to these neglected and underutilized crops that are really conserved within community seed banks or with communities.
0: Gloria and Charlotte, thank you so much for that conversation.
2: Pleasure.
3: Thank you very much.
0: My guests today have been scientist and policy specialist in food security, Gloria Otieno from Uganda, and Charlotte Lusty, head of seed collections at Kew in the UK. I'm Dashiani Navanayagam, and the conversation from the BBC World Service will be back next week. Thank you for listening.
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13: When Olympic rower Catherine Marchant took part in cross-country skiing at the recent Winter Games in Milan, she became a true one-off. We'll reveal what she achieved. It's something no one has ever done before.
14: The doctor tells you that you have a stroke in the age of 30. You think about this, what have I been doing that I'm having a stroke? Because I was healthy, I did not have anything before in my life. So it's like everything is just rushing away.
13: Plus, there's no excuse for not talking about Paralympic sports. So this week, we hear from wheelchair basketballer Matt Scott, who famously starred in Nike's No Excuses ad campaign, and how he's inspiring and improving lives off the court. Not by the playbook with me, Katie Smith, gets underway in 5 minutes.
15: I'm Debbie Russ with the BBC News. Canada's Prime Minister Mark Carney says he suspended trade talks with the United States because Washington had asked for too much and offered too little. The US is imposing 50% tariffs on a range of Canadian goods, affecting around $20 billion worth of exports. Here's David Willis.
16: Relations have deteriorated rapidly since Donald Trump's return to the White House, and as well as trade tariffs. He's, of course, repeatedly proposed annexing Canada as the 51st state of the United States. Well, at this morning's news conference, Mark Carney said that the new US tariffs were designed to hurt Canada and divide its citizens. He said the United States was trying to break Canada so that it could own the country, and he added that will never, ever happen.
15: Ontario's state premier Doug Ford, known for speaking out against US President Donald Trump, voiced his support for Mark Carney.
17: I'm glad he didn't sign that deal because it was a bad deal. It was a bad deal for Ontario. It was a bad deal for the auto sector, the steel sector, and manufacturing sector. And we never started this fight, but I can assure you, we're going to win this fight. We're going to be United Team Canada. We're going to use every single tool we have here in Ontario. And hopefully the rest of the premiers feel the same way.
15: Israel has carried out a drone strike in southern Syria, saying it targeted a terrorist preparing an attack on Israeli troops there. Media in Damascus say several people were injured in the strike on a delivery vehicle. Syria's accused Israel of flagrantly violating its sovereignty. Yolan Nell is in Jerusalem.
18: The latest strike comes days after Israel struck a military airbase in northern Syria, claiming that Turkey was set to deploy forces there in violation of Israeli agreements with Damascus. After the earlier attack, Washington issued a rare rebuke of Israel, calling it an unnecessary escalation. Now, the US ambassador to Turkey, Tom Barrack, has suggested in an interview that the strike could have been an attempt to bait Turkey into a conflict ahead of Israeli elections. Israel's defense minister, Israel Katz, described his account as full of inaccuracies.
15: A Myanmar opposition group says a military airstrike on a Buddhist monastery in the central Sagaing region killed at least 14 people, including three women. It said bombs fell as the monastery was holding a meditation retreat. 20 people were injured. There's been no comment from Myanmar's military. President Vladimir Putin says Ukraine's attacks on Russia's economic infrastructure have opened a Pandora's box. A classical reference to an act with unforeseen negative consequences. He said Russia would respond by escalating its own strikes on Ukraine's most sensitive economic sectors. It comes after Ukraine hit an oil refinery and a retail warehouse deep inside Russia. BBC News. South Korea's first container ship to trial the much shorter and safer route to Europe via the Arctic has left the port of Busan. It'll shave 10 days off travel time and avoid the Red Sea, where Yemen's Iran-backed Houthi militia have targeted ships. China and Russia are among the few countries whose shipping firms have tested or run cargo services on this route. The Chinese smartphone maker Honor says its humanoid robot has broken the world record for the 100-metre sprint set by Usain Bolt 17 years ago. The robot reportedly ran it in 9.32 seconds. Our correspondent Laura Bicker is at the second World Humanoid Robot Games in Beijing.
19: This is all part of a push here by Beijing, by President Xi, to build robots and use artificial intelligence towards what he calls his new productive technologies. This is what he hopes will help build the China of the future. There are 666 teams here competing over the next week, but 641 of them come from China.
15: Police in Nigeria say as many as 100 people have been abducted by armed men in the central Niger state. The attackers reportedly stormed a mosque in the Dakara district after Friday prayers. Mass kidnappings for ransom have become a multi-million dollar industry for criminal gangs in Nigeria. Scientists in New York have found that fish skin may be a safer and more effective way of treating severe burns than synthetic products. Researchers compared data from nearly 500 adults who attended burn centres over 6 years. They found that exposing burns to the skin of Atlantic cod ahead of skin graft surgery resulted in patients spending less time in hospital and experiencing fewer complications. BBC News.

0: The 16th President of the United States, Abraham Lincoln, once said, "Things may come to those who wait, but only the things left by those who hustle." So this week, with the Paralympics starting in LA in 2 years' time now, we can't wait to talk about parasport and bring you some truly outstanding stories from those who hustled their way to the top. Like Catherine Martian, the only athlete to ever compete in three different games formats. The Summer Olympics, plus the Summer and Winter Paralympics.
1: The doctor tells you that you have a stroke in the age of 30. The first thing you think about is, what have I been doing that I'm having a stroke in this age? Because I was healthy, I did not have anything before in my life. So it's like everything is just rushing away.
0: More from Catherine and other stories we can't wait to tell you about with me, Katie Smith, on Not By The Playbook from the BBC World Service. We start on the basketball court with the pioneering Matt Scott. A five-time Paralympian, he picked up two golds and a bronze as part of the USA's wheelchair basketball team. Having left the court for the final time, he's now fully focused on his Flying Without Limits Foundation. It provides opportunities and adapted wheelchairs for individuals living with physical disabilities who want to compete in sport.
2: We're going to do it whether they watch it or not. The greatness doesn't come when the audience comes. The greatness is consistently being built. I'm such a big supporter of adaptive sports. I try to sort of just get rid of that pity model. Like, that thing is something that we're trying to get rid of at Fly Without Limits, because people with disabilities are truly capable of great things. I want to highlight the abilities in disability and not have people try to skate around it and avoid the topic.
0: So take us back to the start for you then, Matt. What was growing up like for you?
2: I was born with spina bifida, which is a congenital birth defect. And so, like many of my counterparts or teammates or other people with disabilities that have acquired their disability later in life, I was always born with this circumstance. Growing up, I was a goal setter. I grew up in the Bad Boys Pistons era in Detroit, and there was a lot of basketball courts around. And for me, playing basketball and participating with your friends was everything. It was honor. It was respect. It was acceptance. And so I really yearned to be on the court. I got my first basketball from my parents a really long time ago, and I would just dribble around the court. And I quickly went from, hey, there's that kid in the wheelchair, to, oh, that's that kid with the basketball. So really early on, basketball was my identity, and people identified me as an athlete.
0: So did you feel accepted, even though you looked different to the people you were playing with?
2: That's a great question. Sometimes yes, sometimes no. That's the beauty of growing up as a kid. You're gonna get made fun of one day, and then the next day you're gonna be doing the making fun of, right? Like, you know, some kids are too tall, some kids have glasses, some kids have braces, there's other kids in wheelchairs. Like, you're gonna get your day. I learned that quite early on, that not to take things too personally, because at the end of the day, these are my friends. And the reason why I'm in this circle is because they want me to be here. I took my lumps just like everyone else. And of course, I was different, but I loved being different. And I still love to be different. I feel like even now when I enter a room, I often feel like the only one. And I often feel that I have to represent. And maybe that's an unfair pressure to put on myself, but I do still feel that in a lot of arenas, whether it's in the media, whether it's in corporate space, whether it's eating lunch or breakfast. I just always feel like a lot of times I'm the only one. So I better put a damn good face on.
0: you've got a massive smile when you say that, and you sound like you embrace the challenge, but is it a burden at times?
2: I don't see it as a burden, but I could see where it could be interpreted as a burden. I've spoken to disability advocates, because previously I only advocated through sport. That was my main

0: out, feed their kids, go to work, and not be like this inspiring figure. They just want to live their lives.
1: And I suppose the Paralympic movement or adaptive sports in general, there has to be space for both of those, right?
0: I totally agree. I felt like, and I still feel like this to an extent, I felt like as a Paralympic athlete, we get a lot more of the visibility. They see us, now it's on TV, now it's online. So I feel like us representing really well opens up people's minds to what disability actually is. It's not just wheelchairs. It's not only limb differences. There's so many different disabilities is my point. And I think the parasport movement opens people's eyes to that. Like there's no one size fits all with disability. And I think that's the truly beautiful thing about the parasport movement is you get a chance to see so many different people adapting to their circumstance and really excelling in the sport.
1: Because I remember in this country, in the UK, after London 2012, the Paralympics, there was a campaign, this superhuman narrative.
0: Superhero. Yeah,
1: Yeah,
0: exactly. I remember.
1: and it was brilliant in terms of galvanizing real interest, and it created some superstars within the country. But there was a bit of a feeling after the games, I think, from the adaptive community who maybe play sports but have absolutely no ambition to become a Paralympic champion. They just want to keep fit, they just enjoy it. That they felt there was this pressure suddenly that every person who had a disability had to aspire to be that or be a superhero. I just wondered what your thoughts were on that.
0: Yeah, well, first of all, the London Games was a game changer for the parasport
1: Oh,
0: movement. I
1: it
0: mean,
1: was incredible, wasn't it?
0: it was landing there. That was the first time I saw the Agitos everywhere instead of the rings. There were billboards. I think there was like a 24-hour thing going on with Channel 4. You could just turn on and you would just see adaptive sports. You would just see the parasports. And I had never seen that before. And for me, London really changed the game for everyone and raised that bar to a point where people need to step up. I think what you're saying is 100% true. I think even here, like people are sick of the, well, I guess lack of a better term is inspiration porn. They don't want to be just like this inspiring figure. But there are those of us who enjoy that. If you are doing something that you deem to be inspiring and you aim to inspire, you should be looked at like that because having a disability doesn't inherently make you inspiring. It's the things you do with that disability.
1: As a two-time gold medalist then at the Paralympics, tell me about some of your favorite memories across the years, because you must have seen so much change as well.
0: I have all of my best memories include my teammates. I played with some of the best guys around. We're actually planning the 10-year anniversary for the 2016 gold September. Well, we used to be a crazy bunch, so one of the things what we were gonna do is just hang out in Vegas or something. But what we decided is that everybody is giving back to the next generation in some kind of way. So the best way to have our commemoration, event is to host a clinic for the next generation. And so all 12 guys are gonna come back, plus the coaching staff, and we're getting together through my foundation, Fly Without Limits, and we're going to host a clinic in LA, which is going to be like the backdrop for the next games. I'm so excited for that. I feel like I just danced around your question, but I really, really, I'm so excited about this event because we haven't all been in the same room since we, won that gold medal, and I'm really excited for it.
1: It's not just winning gold medals that Matt is known for. Nearly 20 years ago, he was the star of a Nike advertising campaign called No Excuses. Here's what that sounded like.
2: I'm too weak, too slow, too big, I ate too much for breakfast, got a headache, it's raining, my dog is sick, I can't right now, I'm not inspired,
3: makes me smell bad.
1: Take me back to that moment about getting involved with it. Was it something you were excited to be part of?
0: Ooh, oh my goodness, yes. I mean, when I think of all of my favorite athletes, Michael Jordan, Kobe Bryant, LeBron James, the list goes on and on and on. They're all Nike athletes. And for me to get that opportunity to represent not only myself, but my sport, represent the para movement, and really open the doors for a lot of people where the door was closed on, that meant the world to me. Could have been anyone. I'm fortunate enough to have been selected for that role. people still talk about it to this day. That was a lifetime ago. So I feel like we really did something special.
3: I got a case of the Monday, the Tuesday, the Wednesday. I don't want to do this. I'm going to do something else after New Year's. Next week.
0: There are a million.

0: billion excuses that someone like me could make, and they would be socially acceptable. Like if you saw me in my wheelchair rolling down the street and I said, "You know what? I'm too tired. I can't do this." I think mainstream society would be like, "Eh, fair. That's yeah, that sounds about right." But I think that me laying out all those excuses while simultaneously doing the thing, I think that was a really powerful method.
1: I don't like getting tackled. I have a stomach ache. I'm not the athletic type. I want to get sweaty. I have better things to do. I don't
0: Finally,
1: sleep.
0: there was that crescendo at the end. It was something very, very cool. And then I think it gives the audience this aha moment, like, wow, okay, that was powerful.
1: I think I'll sit this one out. And my feet hurt.
2: The big event then on the horizon, and we couldn't not talk to you about this, is the LA Paralympics. I mean, it's literally 2 years away now. I cannot believe it. It's come around so quickly. Is there a tiny part of you, Matt, that wishes you were still playing at this point to be part of that?
0: That's a great question. I feel like I'm incredibly proud about my 20 plus year experience with the Paralympic Games. I was USA Basketball for the greater part of 2 decades. No part of me is chasing anything at this point. With my teammates, I won that gold medal. I've been awarded the individual awards. I've become a flag bearer for the delegation. I feel like I've represented myself, my country, and my sport incredibly well. And now it's time for me to put on my sport jacket, put some opportunities out there for some other people, and really create this foundation that I have with Fly Without Limits, where other next generation athletes are going to go knock those doors down that I wasn't even able to reach.
2: Tell me what it means to you then, regardless of not playing, but having the Paralympics in LA. What sort of impact could that have in the States?
0: Yeah, so I hope that our organizing committees and our media and our athletes are ready to put on a show, because this really is an opportunity to showcase what parasport is truly all about. I don't want to make it the end all be all, but I do think it's going to give us the opportunity to shift people's view of what a person with a disability is capable of and what an athlete with a disability is capable of.
2: And are USA going to take home the gold in the wheelchair basketball?
0: Most certainly, men and women.
2: The crowd is going to be electric. And I mean, no excuses, right?
0: That's right.
2: Matt Scott and his Fly Without Limits Foundation. And with the Paralympics coming to LA in 2 years' time, who knows what it might be able to achieve.
3: Hey, producer Joel here with this week's quiz question. On this exact day in 2028, we'll all be enjoying the action of the Paralympics in Los Angeles. The introduction of paraclimbing means there'll be 23 sports taking place in LA, with around 4,500 athletes from some 165 countries. And a record 17 sports has gender parity in terms of medal events. But what I want to know is how many medals in total are up for grabs. Is it A, 68, B, 680, or C, 1,680? So take a guess. I'll be back later in the show with the answer.
2: BBC World Service, this is Not by the Playbook with me, Katie Smith. Still to come, ahead of paraclimbing making its Paralympic debut, we find out how Spain is plotting to ascend to the top of the podium. But first, the story of US Navy bomb disposal officer Brad Snyder, who a year after being blinded by an improvised explosive device while serving in Afghanistan, won Paralympic gold in the swimming pool. He told Not By The Playbook's Ashley Byrne about the year that changed his life forever.
4: It's the 7th of September 2012, And at the final of the men's 400 metres freestyle at the London Paralympic Games, Brad Snyder is determined to swim his way to a gold medal.
5: And to walk out in front of 18,000 people and have the allure of the Paralympic Games and the announcement and all of the energy of that arena, to dive into the water and channel that into action was really cool.
4: And as the crowd cheers, the 28-year-old American pushes himself on.
5: Kind of my whole day that day was just focus on the swim, just focus on the swim.
4: Brad has already won the 100 metres freestyle, but this event is special. It's exactly 1 year to the day after he lost his eyesight in a bomb blast in Afghanistan. Brad Snyder grew up in the state of Florida, where his family spent a lot of time at the beach. He used to love playing in amongst crashing waves. When Brad was 11 years old, his dad took him to a local swimming club. Brad was soon flying with the help of his father's unique brand of motivational talks.
5: Swim like you're a samurai warrior. My dad was always kind of saying stuff like that. And so pretty quickly, within the first year or so of swimming, we started taking it very seriously. And I wanted to go to the state meet, and I wanted to go to the regional meet. And I thought, you know, by the age of 14 or 15, if I keep on this track, I could go to the Olympics one day.
4: But Brad's performances began to plateau. And by the end of high school, he accepted that his Olympic dream would not become reality. He entered the United States Naval Academy to study naval architecture. And although he still swam at a high level with the college team, his focus was shifting.
5: Three out of four of my grandparents all served in the military, two of them during World War II. And I grew up kind of looking at photos of my grandparents in their naval uniforms and feeling like I wanted to follow in their footsteps. And I was, I hate to use the word excited, but I think that was the right word for it. When I was young, I felt like I was excited to sort of fulfill my destiny and serve my country in combat.
4: After graduating, Brad joined the Navy SEALs and became a specialist at bomb disposal. He was sent to Iraq and then in September 2011 to Kandahar province in Afghanistan. His platoon was alongside Afghan special forces when they entered an area infested with improvised explosive devices, or IEDs.
5: An Afghan commando stepped on an IED and it hurt him and one other person. In an effort to get those guys safely to a helicopter, I stepped on another IED that was 2 or 3 meters away from the first blast site. The size of the explosion was not small. It was a 40-pound explosion, 80 times the size of a grenade. And I thought, when I ran that logic through in my head, I thought, there's no way that I live. There's just no way. I was convinced that I was just waiting to pass on.
4: Seriously injured, Brad spent the next 2 weeks in hospital, first in Afghanistan, then Germany, then back home in the United States.
5: They have you on so many painkillers. I had these very vivid and bizarre hallucinations. But then there was a moment where the painkillers started to wane. And I remember a conversation that I was having with these different doctors about their last ditch effort to save my vision. And I remember being perplexed because up until that point, it had not occurred to me that I wasn't seeing because I was hallucinating so badly all the time. And I realized that that was the moment where I was, you know, I'm blind and there is no real hope of that coming back.
6: Tell us a little bit about that, how you managed to adapt.
5: That's definitely the hardest part of blindness is when you first start, just things as simple as brushing your teeth every morning. You know, it's really hard to line up the toothpaste on your toothbrush, and it's really hard to find the food on your plate. It's really hard to cut meat, just like cutting a pork chop. I have to ask for help constantly about little tiny things that are really easy for everybody else, but are immensely challenging for me.
4: A few months later, Brad was trying to figure out what to do with his life when the man in charge of the military outreach of the U.S. Association of Blind Athletes rang up with an opportunity.
5: He had a pot of money that he could throw at veterans to get them into sporting programs. And he said, "Do you realize how lucky you are to be injured in a Paralympic year? Because the London Games are coming up, you know, in a few months. You could qualify." And I remember thinking, I was in Afghanistan in September. I got blown up. I thought I died. This guy's out of his mind.
4: Brad was put in touch with one of the best coaches of blind swimmers, and the two started an intense training program to help Brad qualify and prepare for the Paralympic Games. Within a year of being blown up by an IED, Brad was on the way to London to represent his country. What was your expectations? I mean, what were you hoping for? I mean, what did you realistically think you might achieve?
5: I personally had no expectations. I still was riding this strange wave of, I really felt as though I shouldn't be alive. I really felt as though someone made a mistake and I was kind of just living out this bonus level sort of mistake.
4: Brad won a gold medal in the 100-meter freestyle, but his focus and all the media attention was on his 400-meter race.
5: People were talking about what a remarkable journey it would be for this fellow who got blown up in Afghanistan, and then within a year, he'd have the opportunity to go to the Paralympics. Not only could he go to the Paralympics, but he could win a gold medal. And then it turned out that my best event was going to occur on the exact year anniversary of the day I lost my vision. And that served to both make me a little nervous, but I also really wanted that story to come true.
4: And so, on the morning of the 7th of September 2012, Brad was feeling confident, but trying not to lose his focus.
5: I love the 400. It's a longer race, and it's really all about being efficient and being graceful with your stroke. And I went almost my best time in the prelim heat. I felt an immense amount of confidence that all I had to do was just keep all of the nerves away. Don't worry about the outcome. Don't worry about the story, or don't worry about the expectations.
4: But after winning his heat, Brad starts to feel the pressure build.
5: You know, when they walked us out, I put this hood on so I wouldn't think about anything but the swim. And I dove off and I felt that feeling again of all that energy of that arena kind of channeling through me into this swim. But this time I didn't need to lay back. I could kind of just let it rip. And I felt amazing that whole swim. I just felt like they talk about in Homer when the gods come down and give Achilles an extra little boost.
4: As Brad completed his final length and touched the side of the pool, there was an agonizing moment.
5: There's this thing about blind swimming where you don't get to know the outcome right away. Most other swimmers can look up at the scoreboard and tell what happened, but everyone's cheering very loud, so you can't hear what the announcer's saying. So I just kind of sat there thinking, I think I did what I was supposed to do, and it felt really good, but I don't know quite yet. Until the referee blows the whistle and then my coach leaned over and said, "You won." It was just an immensely gratifying feeling to think, wow, like how far have we come in such a short amount of time?
4: It was a victorious end to an unbelievable journey that had begun in a desert and ended in a swimming pool. And his teammates chose Brad to carry the US flag at the game's closing ceremony.
5: Any athlete in the Paralympic space has been able to overcome really incredible things. And to think that that group of people wanted me to represent them made me tear up.
4: Brad Snyder went on to win 3 more Olympic golds at Rio 4 years later and break 2 world records, swimming faster times blind than he'd ever achieved sighted. But that win in London remains special.
5: I'm going to hold on to that moment for a really long time because for me, that replaces all of the negativity associated with my traumatic injury, my disability, so on and so forth. I'm a gold medal Paralympian, and that's a really cool thing to hold on to.
2: Brad Snyder, now the proud owner of 6 Paralympic gold medals.
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0: Some people just don't give up. Still to come, the remarkable story of Germany's Catherine Martin, the only athlete to ever compete at both the Summer Olympics and Paralympics, and now the Winter Paralympics as well. Not by the playbook, with me, Katie Smith, is back in a couple of minutes.
1: BBC News with Debbie Russ. Canada's Prime Minister Mark Carney says he suspended trade talks with the United States because Washington had asked for too much and offered too little. Mr. Carney confirmed that Canada would retaliate against new US tariffs, which affect around $20 billion worth of exports. Israel has carried out a drone strike in southern Syria, saying it targeted a terrorist preparing an attack on Israeli troops in the region. It comes days after Israel hit a military airbase in northern Syria. An opposition group in Myanmar says a military airstrike on a Buddhist monastery has killed at least 14 people. There's been no comment from Myanmar's government. President Vladimir Putin says Russia will respond to Ukraine's attacks on Russia's economic infrastructure. He said Russia would escalate its own strikes on Ukraine's most sensitive economic sectors. His comments came after Ukraine hit an oil refinery and a retail warehouse deep inside Russia. Police in Nigeria say armed men have abducted as many as 100 people in Niger State. The attackers reportedly stormed a mosque after Friday prayers. Two fighters of the former Russian paramilitary Wagner group have been freed after 2 years of captivity in Mali. They were captured by Tuareg rebels after a battle in the Sahara Desert. Two police officers in Argentina have killed three men who'd tried to rob them while they were off duty, sitting in their car. The incident took place in Buenos Aires province in the early hours of Saturday. And scientists in New York have found that fish skin might be a safer and more effective way of treating severe burns than synthetic products. The researchers found that exposing burns to the skin of Atlantic cod ahead of skin graft surgery reduced the time patients spent in hospital. That's the latest BBC News.
0: This is Not By The Playbook, with me, Katie Smith, from the BBC World Service. Still to come, some people just never give up. The remarkable story of Germany's Catherine Martin, the only athlete to ever compete in the Summer Olympics and the Summer and Winter Paralympics. Next to Spain, though, where parasport is now on the rise, and it all starts at the grassroots. The Tambien Foundation was set up 26 years ago with the aim to provide opportunities for those with disabilities to take part in adaptive sport. And it's starting to show in the medal tables as well. Skier Audrey Pasquale, who won two golds at the recent Winter Paralympics, first visited the foundation when she was just 11 years old. This year, they launched an adaptive climbing program, aiming for more medal success at the Summer Games. Paraclimbing is making its debut in LA, so Not By The Playbook's Ashish Sharma went along to find out more.
2: Jaime Hernandez puts his athletes through their paces. We're at a newly established indoor climbing centre in a trendy shopping mall just outside Madrid. First up on an intermediate green climb, which is about 20 metres high, is Arroya. She's 15 and she's blind. Jaime has asked Anna, another para-athlete, to be her visual guide for this climb. She's climbing up and she's completely blind. It's incredible.
3: It's incredible. Yeah, it's amazing. Yeah, you have to feel everything, and this is the beautiful thing.
4: No?
3: Every route is good for them, so normally we choose different routes for improve them skills.
4: ¿Qué tal?
2: Rawa was the first person to climb this new route that they're trying out today. Quite frankly, she's inspired the rest of the team because they're all now lining up to follow suit.
5: Yeah, my name is Jaime Hernandez. I'm working as a ski instructor and head coach and coordinating activities, some different activities.
2: Jaime has spent 15 years coaching for Fundación Tambien. The non-profit charitable organization offers sporting opportunities for people with disabilities, but not just a chance to play sport. The foundation also helps develop athletes who can compete in sporting events, including the Paralympics. Audrey Pascual sent Spanish fans delirious after she won a historic four medals as a para skier in the Milano Cortina 2026 Paralympics earlier this year. The 21-year-old was making her Paralympic debut and was coached by Jaime at the foundation.
5: We met Audrey when she was 11 years old. We support her a lot of doing and try to do the best. And now she won for medal. We are really, really, really happy. And she create a new history in Spain. So I think it's important. I say, okay, Fundación Tambien can do that from the base to the high level. We love sports. And sometimes when you work with this kind of disabilities, the answer is no, it's not possible. Fundación Tambien can do it. This is important for us. So why not? I'm going to do the same. Yeah, to try.
6: What's the challenge for you as a coach with a group of people with disabilities, but they have very different disabilities?
5: You have to know what kind of disability they have. Then you have to talk with them and say, okay, is possible to do that? Yes or not? In this kind of activity, it's easy because there is a wall, there is a route, there is a rope. The result is the same for blind people or different disability.
2: Jaime's team has different disabilities. Arroyo, who I saw earlier doing her first climb of the training session, was born blind. Two more of her team have a form of cerebral paralysis, whilst a further two are wheelchair-bound. The team is a new one, but with Fundación Tambien, if the athletes are good enough, they'll be guided towards the qualifiers for the LA 28 Paralympics.
7: My full name is Bruno Opicio Suarez. We know this foundation because I started when I was really younger. One of the things that I like the most of the foundation is that they treat us very well without thinking that we have disabilities. It's a sport that I didn't try it before. I think it will be good for me, for my coordination, also for my stability.
6: I'm looking behind us at that wall. It's big. I mean, do you not feel scared or worried or nervous when you see that and you know that you have to get to the top?
7: I am very proud when I get to the bottom.
6: Oh, you mean the top?
7: Yes.
6: The top.
7: In the school, my English is really fast. But when I am outside my school, my English is not so good.
6: It's great. That's an excuse. There's nothing wrong with your English. It's very, very good.
7: Thank you.
8: Okay, my name is Monica. I'm the Bruno's mother. Bruno has a rare disease. The name of this disease is ataxia. And this has a very problem in the brain. He has a problem with the balance, with touch little things, with the coordination. Bruno has a very problem, a physical problems. Mentally, he is very hard. He has a great capacity to achieve a lot of things. Sociality level is very difficult for the younger with disability to have a group, to have a friends. To be a part of a group is very important, not only at competition level.
2: How tall is this wall?
3: 15 meters.
2: 15 meters?
3: Yeah.
2: Around 15 meters. Just looking up at it, it's all divided in different colours, and the colours will decide the difficulty. So we've got one of the easiest ones is pink-red, and then it moves on to yellow, which is harder, and then you get to the really difficult ones, and the blacks, which looks impossible because it's almost like flat against a wall, so there's very little grip on it.
9: He's climbing the green because it has a bit of overhang, so we want the team to
2: Ana Gomez helps Jaime when her training coincides with his class. She is a para-athlete training with a different team because she's preparing for the Los Angeles 2028 Paralympics. Ana was born without her forearm on her left side, and she only took up climbing when she was 35. Now aged 38, she's hoping she can fulfill an Olympic dream.
9: Just like to be climbing for 3 years and be dreaming with like going to LA is like, sometimes I feel like imposter syndrome, like, are you really like crazy? But then I'm on track. I've been to international competitions already for 2 years. It's going to be 10 participants from the world, and I'm now number 10 in the international ranking. If I keep working, I hope I can be there. The international championship is going to be 1 year before the Olympics, the Paralympics. I mean, the podium maybe has something to do with going or not going, getting tickets. I don't know. We have to see. And like for me, it's also interesting because I was born with a disability, but I never got in touch with people with disabilities. So it's also interesting to see like more people with disabilities are in the climbing gyms, and it's getting bigger in terms of visibility, in terms of opportunities for like practicing competitions. So
2: the story of Fundación Tambien is over 25 years old. It was founded by the elite Spanish athlete Teresa Silva. Whilst preparing for the paragliding world championships in 1989, Teresa suffered an injury which left her in a wheelchair. She then discovered adaptive skiing in the USA, and seeing how far behind Spain was in disability sports, she was inspired to create Spain's first sit-skiing team, and then set up the Fundación Tambien to help other people with disabilities experience all sports.
10: I'm Edward Elliott, I'm Head of Experiences and Sponsorships at Iberdrola. In the Iberdrola Super Awards, we've got six different categories with social inclusion, competition and diffusion.
2: Teresa's work has been inspirational, and many Spanish companies like Iberdrola today have social inclusion policies baked into their ethos.
10: The sponsorships team here goes through and evaluates the different projects, and then ultimately the choice of the winning projects, right, doesn't come down specifically us to here in Iberdrola. We have a panel of honorary judges, right, of sort of esteemed figures of sports world and sports journalism here in Spain. The prizes per category is, I mentioned, €50,000, right? So this is really important for us because I think any prize for any of these projects and any sort of money compensation for them will help in their projects, but we feel that with 50,000 it can really be life-changing for the people involved, for the club, for the project that wins the award. It's nice to be able to follow up, to see their stories, to see how they've gone through, and to have those stories be part of the awards going forward, right? We're on our sixth edition now of the Super Awards, and so it's always nice as we go along and continue with these awards to look back and see the real impact that these projects have achieved. Iberdrola have been for the last 10 years been promoting equality through women's sports in particular, and if we go back 20 years, been promoting equality through sports as a whole and working with the Spanish Paralympic Committee for the last 20 years. So within that context, we have the Iberdrola Super Awards, and that allows us to cover and to support a lot more of these social projects on around different, as I was mentioning, with the categories, inclusion and different diversity issues. These awards really open up the possibility of having that help from Iberdrola across loads of different clubs, smaller sort of clubs, individuals that might not necessarily be involved otherwise.
2: Whether Bruno or Anna can make it to Los Angeles for the Paralympics in 2028 waits to be seen. But the very fact that they have an opportunity to try is one of the legacies of the Fundación también.
0: No. The not-so-intrepid Ashish Sharma on the secrets behind the recent Spanish success. And look out for them climbing to the top of the podium in LA in 2 years' time.
11: Hey, hey, producer Joel back with the answer to this week's Brain Teaser. In exactly 2 years, we'll be living it up, enjoying the Paralympics in LA. Including debut sport paraclimbing, there's 23 sports taking place. There'll be about 4,500 athletes from 165 countries. And in total, there are 267 men's events, 247 women's events, and 46 that are mixed or open events. What I wanted to know, though, was how many medals in total are up for grabs? Well, the answer is C. 1,680, with the most, 164, coming in para-athletics, and the least, just one solitary gold available in wheelchair rugby.
0: From the BBC World Service, with me, Katie Smith, this is Not by the Playbook. Finally, to an athlete who's done something no one else has ever achieved. Catherine Marsham rode for Germany at two Olympic Games. A great achievement on its own. She stepped out of the boat for the final time in 2016 and then embarked on a career as a doctor. But aged just 30 and without warning, she suffered a stroke. Sport became part of her rehabilitation. And she went on to join an exclusive group of athletes to compete at both the Summer Olympics and the Paralympic Games when she rode again in Paris. But that wasn't enough for Catherine. When she took part in cross-country skiing at the Winter Para Games in Milan, she became a true one-off.
12: My brother took me to rowing because my whole family is rowing. I actually felt rowing is quite boring because it's just 2,000 meters, you're doing one movement and it feels like nothing is happening. Did not feel like this is the sport I want to do for 20 years. Also, my mother told me not to quit. And 3 years later, I've been to the Junior World Rowing Championships in the women's eight. And this felt like I had the first time in my life I had success at sport. This is what kept me going. And then it was followed by Olympic Games two times. And I had so much fun in rowing. Yeah, this is why I'm rowing, actually, because I later found out that it's a really nice sport. I would also say that at the second part of my career that started in 2022, rowing was so much more than being successful. It was my identity, I would say, because I spent my whole life rowing until I was 25. It was my life.
0: And you talked about part one and part two. So we'll get onto that now because you retired, you competed in London and at the Rio Olympics. And then you decided you were going to leave the sport and you were going to pursue your medical degree. So tell me about that period of time. Were you happy to step away? Did it feel like the right time?
12: Yes. And I felt like, okay, if I want to become a doctor, I now need to focus on my study. I have to step away from rowing. And it felt really good because I wanted to go on vacation, meet my friends, be part of birthday parties and weddings and just some normal stuff. I've not wanted to feel like I missed something in my life. I've been missing this part in my life until I was 25 and stepped away from rowing. So I've never regret this decision.
0: And yet everything changed for you on a day in 2021. So should we go back to that day? It was in a cycling class, wasn't it? A spin class.
12: I just came home from a night shift. Like I had four night shifts in a row. You're only working and sleeping and eating. And I just wanted to like move my body a little bit. And I did this spinning class at home on my bike. At the very end of this class, like 10 seconds to go, I felt that my left side was completely numb and weak. It came so sudden. In my mind, I knew what was happening, but I didn't want it to be true. In the hospital, I was in the MRI. When I came out of the MRI, the doctor came and said, "Miss Marchand, you had a stroke in the age of 30. The first thing you think about is, what have I been doing that I'm having a stroke in this age? Because I was healthy. I did not have anything before in my life. So it's like everything is just rushing away.
0: I can't even imagine what that moment must have been like.
12: Everything has been taken away. I was a 2-time Olympian. I felt like I'm unbeatable in anything. I felt like, I don't know, can I go back to work as a doctor? Can I live alone in my flat? Can I do the things I've been used to do? All these questions come in your mind. What is going to happen? And you don't know, because no one can tell you about your life. At the very beginning, I couldn't even meet my friends. I was tired after 10 minutes talking. It was so annoying because you are a doctor and you cannot even like meet people for more than 10 or 15 minutes.
0: What were those symptoms and side effects for you then after the stroke?
12: My left side was completely numb and you don't feel your arm and your leg and my face. I miss 1/3 of my view field. I can move my arm, but I forget how to move. I cannot move fast. It's like this completely control about my left side and even my leg. So like rowing is a very, like a sport, they have very clear in your movement. And this is so difficult for me, even under fatigue.
0: Did you ever manage to pin down what the cause was?
12: They didn't find out any reason for the stroke. I figured out that the way I lived, having a really stressful life, doing night shifts, day shifts, meeting friends, doing sport and never say no to nobody was the reason that I had a stroke, because I never cared for myself. And this is the biggest part that I changed in my life. I always say me first, which sounds very egoistic, but at the end, I have to be happy so that I can be happy with other people.
0: Because were you nervous that it would happen again?
12: It can happen again, yes. But I feel very sure that it will not happen again because I changed my life so massively. I have no stress at the moment. Sport, especially rowing, is giving me so much energy and power and self-confidence that I don't feel stressed. And even now, like, winning in the double is so much fun. Like, so far away from being stressed.
0: Well, let's go to that part of the journey then for you. So your life has completely changed. You're only 30 years old and thinking, what is going to be? And that's where you get back in a rowing boat, right?
12: Actually, I was just bored of doing nothing because I couldn't even work. I've been away from work for 8 months or something. So I thought about maybe I can go to the Paralympic Games in 2024. And I just wanted to feel this movement again, the Paralympic or the Olympic movement, because it's so special and it's such an honor to be there. And I just wanted to feel it again.
0: So what was it like going to Paris then as a Paralympian, having previously been an Olympian? Because there's not many people who've experienced both.
12: It's so nice to be there because I survived the stroke and I came back to being an athlete almost full time. We achieved so much more than I expected. I just wanted to qualify for the Paris Paralympic Games and we got there winning a medal on every international race. And so we expected to win a medal in Paris because we always did. Like after the race, we lost by 600 of a second, which is like 10 centimeters on 2000 meters. Again, it felt like everything is like rushing away from me because I invested so much time and energy in rowing again and like nothing makes sense anymore. It's so bad.
0: So mixed feelings then for Paris, because I can imagine from what you've said, you know, it's a joyous experience to be part of. It's a very proud emotion to represent your country, but to have just missed out on something matters so much. It's hard.
12: Yeah, yeah. And I feel like I will never have this chance again to win a Paralympic medal.
0: You didn't just stop there, though. So we've done the Olympics, we've done the Paralympics. Tell me where the Winter Paralympics came into the picture, because you are the only athlete in history who's competed in all three. I get shivers when I say that, because I think that is so incredible. I mean, you are the only one. What does that mean to you?
12: I can't believe that it was me who has been doing all this stuff. Actually, it was a coach from the cross-country skiing who called me to try cross-country skiing. I have been on skis for, it was 15 years ago, just one time. It's completely dumb what you're telling me. And I thought he's completely crazy because I can't ski. It's 40 months to go. I just gonna try. And if it doesn't work, I can quit. It's no problem. And this is why I started. But it was so much fun, like just trying to achieve as much as you can without pressure.
0: So talking of pressure then, you said after Paris that it felt too difficult to get back into a boat. You didn't want to do it again. And yet here you are back in the boat again. And it's going really well. So how did you make that decision to do it again?
12: Just a financial decision. If I quit rowing, I won't get any financial support by the federation. So I decided to go on and just go for the European Championships. And we became European champion in a new world best time. And I said, okay, maybe we have to give it a try at the World Rowing Championships. And so we did. And we became world champions. And this is the first time in my career I became world champion in open class. Suddenly you have this success you've always been training for. And now we just keep going and it's so much fun, like becoming faster and see that the competitors are getting faster as well, but they won't reach us, I'm sure.
0: So, pressure seems to be the word we keep coming back to, the moments where you take the pressure off yourself, where you've realized there's been too much pressure and stress in your life and you've stepped back from it and then success and the results seem to come. Do you think about that a lot?
12: Yes, of course. I'm still afraid of having too much pressure because I know that pressure and stress can cause strokes, and I'm really afraid of having another stroke because I don't care for myself. I put success higher than care for myself. I still take some days off, or like I take rest sometimes when I feel like it's really necessary. And this is what I didn't do in the past before the Rio Olympics. And I always remind myself that the most important thing for me is doing the things with joy and not with pressure. And I feel like this is the road to success. And don't do it for anybody else. Do it for yourself. And if you don't feel like you should do it anymore, then quit. And I don't want to quit yet.
0: Well, this really stuck with me. You've said this about your experiences. In the end, the stroke has given me more than it's taken away.
12: Yes, but it's the truth. All these things I can like enjoy right now came because I had a stroke. It's a kind of how you see the things that has happened, and I try to see things positive and look forward and not look back.
0: Well, looking forward, we have the LA Paralympics in 2 years now. What is the target?
12: I still want to get this medal, the Paralympic medal. It's the biggest dream right now. But also I think if we are not in the middle of the podium, which is the goal, of course, because we are unbeaten, I will be happy with silver because I know that I'm spending as much as I can. And if you don't even get any medal, I tried.
0: I just wonder what you think about sport now. Has your relationship with sport changed?
12: Yes, it has. And I feel like sports is more like my language to talk to people, to empower them that even after setbacks, you can go on having a good life and be happy with your life. Sometimes it's not about things that has happened. It's more about how you see the things, that you can get something positive out of everything. Doing sports gives me a lot of self-confidence because there are other parts of my life that I'm not as good as I was before the show. Like, I can't work full-time now. I can only work a few days in a month. Having this life I have right now doing sports and trying to empower people is giving me so much energy.
0: Well, Kachin, thank you so much for talking to us. Best of luck with the unbeaten run and the end of the season, and of course the quest for the medal in LA. We can't wait to see you achieve your goals.
12: Yeah, thank you.
0: The remarkable Catherine Marchant. August 2028 will herald 15 days of competition at the LA Paralympics. But why wait until then to hear about so many remarkable stories from parasport? So a great thanks to the amazing hustle of Catherine, Matt, Brad and all of those at the Tambien Foundation in Spain. From me, Katie Smith, producer Joel Hammer and our editor Matt Davies, it's bye from all of us.
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0: Well, our correspondent Nicola Mundill joins us from the capital, Juba, now.
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18: Welcome to NewsHour from the BBC World Service. I'm James Kamara-Sami. The trade war between two North American neighbours escalates.
19: Canada will match Washington's new tariffs dollar for dollar in order to protect Canadian workers, farmers, families and businesses.
18: But what about Canadian and American consumers? We'll hear the view from Canada's business community. A South Korea sends its first cargo ship to Europe via the Arctic. Why has Seoul decided to break the ice? And how a long-lost recording inspired the music video maker Tim Pope to write about his golden years in the business.
20: What it turned out to be was a message from David Bowie left on an answer machine. And it was eerie because David had been gone, bless his heart, for quite a few years.
18: All of that coming up after the news.
1: I'm Debbie Russ with the BBC News. Canada's Prime Minister Mark Carney says he suspended trade talks with the United States because he was not prepared to compromise Canada's sovereignty and that he felt Canada was being attacked by the US. Each country accused the other of seeking last-minute changes that made the deal collapse. The US is imposing 50% tariffs on a range of Canadian goods, affecting around $20 billion worth of exports. Here's our North America correspondent, David Willis.
21: These latest tariffs will affect a diverse array of exports, ranging from alcohol to building materials. Together, they constitute around 5% of Canadian exports to the United States. Talks between the two nations broke down only minutes before a US-imposed deadline. And as well as vowing to match the US dollar for dollar, Mark Carney accused the United States of trying to break Canada so it could own the country. President Trump has repeatedly proposed that the US annex Canada and make it the 51st state.
1: Israel has carried out a drone strike in southern Syria, saying it targeted a terrorist preparing an attack on Israeli troops in the region. Media in Damascus say several people were injured in the strike on a delivery vehicle. Yolan Nell reports from Jerusalem.
22: Syria condemned the Israeli attack near the village of Beit Jinn as a flagrant violation of its sovereignty and international law. The rural area is close to where Israeli forces are occupying part of southern Syria and has previously been hit in the past year. The Israeli military said it had targeted a terrorist in the final stages of preparing attacks. The latest strike comes days after Israel struck a military airbase in northern Syria, claiming that Turkey was set to deploy forces there in violation of Israeli agreements with Damascus.
1: A Myanmar opposition group says a military airstrike on a Buddhist monastery in the central Sagaing region has killed at least 14 people, including three women. It said bombs fell as the monastery was holding a meditation retreat. 20 people were injured, some of them monks. A second bomb dropped 15 minutes later in the same area, damaging a nearby house. There's been no comment from Myanmar's military. President Vladimir Putin says Ukraine's attacks on Russia's economic infrastructure have opened a Pandora's box, a classical reference to an act that has unforeseen negative consequences. He said Russia would respond by escalating its own strikes on Ukraine's most sensitive economic sectors.
23: In response to this gamble, we've stepped up our attacks. As you just mentioned, we've stepped up our attacks on Ukrainian defense industry enterprises, including those in Kyiv, and have begun to respond to the enemy's actions against our civilian, industrial, and logistics facilities. The Kyiv regime has set out to damage our economy. What has it done? It's opened a Pandora's box itself.
1: BBC News. The Taliban's supreme leader has approved a new police law that bans public demonstrations across Afghanistan and expands the power of police, including giving them broader authority over arrests, security operations and the treatment of suspects. The maximum period of detention for demonstrations has tripled to 10 days. Police in Nigeria say as many as 100 people have been abducted by armed men in the central Niger state. The attackers reportedly stormed a mosque in the Dakara district after Friday prayers. Two police officers in Argentina have killed a group of men who tried to rob them while they were off duty sitting in their car. Video footage of the incident shows a speeding car brake suddenly in La Matanza in Buenos Aires province in the early hours of Saturday. Four armed men appear to get out before approaching the parked car. Within seconds, the male and female officer can be seen shooting dead three of the armed men and wounding the other. Scientists in New York have found that fish skin may be a safer and more effective way of treating severe burns than synthetic products containing collagen. The researchers compared data from nearly 500 adults who'd attended burn centres over 6 years. More details from Warren Bull.
4: Before having skin graft surgery, many burns patients are given a temporary wound coverage to prepare the area and manage infection risk. In recent years, medical teams have increasingly opted for fish skin. The researchers found that exposing burns to the skin of Atlantic cod ahead of surgery resulted in patients spending on average 12 days fewer in hospital and having a lower chance of sepsis or other complications compared with other treatments. This may be due, they say, to cod skin containing omega-3 fatty acids that trigger just the right amount of inflammation to assist the healing process.
1: Warren Bull reporting. BBC News.
18: Hello and welcome to NewsHour from the BBC World Service, coming to you live from London. I'm James Kamara-Sami. The negotiations were intense but ultimately fruitless after hopes were raised at the 11th hour that the United States and Canada could strike a deal that would avert a new round of tit-for-tat tariffs. The talks that went into extra time did not yield results. And so from 1 minute past midnight local time, US Customs and Border Protection officials have been authorised to collect new import taxes of 50% on a range of Canadian imports, totalling around $20 billion. That is in addition to the already existing tariffs on Canadian products, including steel and aluminium. The US Trade Representative Jameson Greer said the Canadians had walked away from an offer he described as the best treatment of any exporter to our market, but which the Canadian Prime Minister Mark Carney has characterised rather differently. He said the terms of the deal were not good enough for Canada and he announced retaliatory measures.
19: Canada will match Washington's new tariffs dollar for dollar in order to protect Canadian workers, farmers, families and businesses. Our response will be concentrated in sectors such as steel, dairy, appliances, agricultural equipment, pulp and paper, and electronics. We'll also include products that are currently subject to unjustified Section 232 and 338 tariffs. This is a focused response, to protect and defend our industries and allow them to compete with U.S. products in the Canadian market.
18: Mr. Carney went on to place the escalation of the trade war between the two neighbours in the context of wider policy changes in Washington than he's been talking about for some time.
19: We've been under no illusions. We recognized from the start that America has changed. Early last year in this room, I observed that the decades-long process of steadily increasing integration between our economies was over. Our government understood before many that America would transform all of its commercial relationships, that it would put a series of tariffs on its closest allies and use economic integration as a weapon. We recognize that sometimes its signature was written in pencil.
18: Well, we can speak now to Andrew DiCapua, who's the principal economist at the Canadian Chamber of Commerce and joins us live now from Toronto. Welcome to NewsHour. I wonder what your reaction is to the fact that these talks have broken down and we have another round of tariffs.
5: Hey, James, good to be with you. Well, what we're feeling here is that, you know, unfortunately, we've been racing to the finish line and we were unable to cross the finish line. Unfortunately, we've sort of, we're in this tit for tat tariff situation. And, you know, this was all supposed to be a deal before the real deal, right? It was renegotiating our trilateral agreement, Canada-US-Mexico agreement. And that was to strengthen North American competitiveness on a number of different sectors to allow us to continue to trade more with each other. Unfortunately, the talks were not successful. And this adds more uncertainty to the Canadian business community that has already been sort of feeling that over the past year.
18: How is that going to manifest itself, do you think?
5: Well, in terms of the overall percent, you know, the value that's being hit at 50%, it's about $20 billion, 5% of our exports to the United States. It's about 0.4% of GDP. It's not going to take a huge hit to the economy, but for those sectors, for those businesses that it is impacting, I mean, 50% makes them significantly uncompetitive, and it's going to be significant for those specific sectors. So it's these new tariffs effectively widen that aperture, that tariff aperture, whereas before it was very much concentrated in a few sectors the president wanted to reshore and bring back to the United States.
18: What about consumers? Are they going to feel a difference?
5: Yeah. Well, this is the whole thing, right, with the president's tariff strategy. This doing business with the United States has become more costly, right? It's also become more risky. And the cost of doing business in the United States is going to go up. It already has gone up. The U.S. inflation rate, depending on which measure you look at, is running at above 3%, right? So, you know, you have a central bank there that is now considering raising interest rates, tightening, raising the cost of borrowing there. And now on the Canadian side, we have, you know, of course, Prime Minister Mark Carney is trying to put pressure on the Americans, and we've got retaliatory tariffs, dollar for dollar, that are set to take effect just after Labor Day. That

0: Sometimes, the goal of the U.S. administration is to bring back a number of manufacturing jobs to the United States, and these 338 tariffs are meant to be sort of to exert the maximum amount of pain, in certain areas, right? And they are disproportionately impacting, Ontario, Quebec, and British Columbia provinces in Canada that are already significantly hit by other tariffs. So this sort of adds to the pain at the regional level.
1: Andrew DiCaprio, Principal Economist at the Canadian Chamber of Commerce, thanks very much. Now, President Putin said today that Ukraine's attacks on Russia's economic infrastructure have opened a Pandora's box. The Russian leader vowed to hit back at Ukraine's most sensitive economic sectors a day after a Russian drone strike on a shopping center in central Ukraine killed 16 people. And as Ukraine has claimed to have hit a major Russian oil refinery in the city of Samara, weeks of Ukrainian attacks on Russia's energy and online shopping infrastructure are certainly bringing the impact of the war into the homes of the Russian public, as well as into their petrol tanks. As our Russia editor, Steve Rosenberg, reports now from Moscow.
2: I'm outside a petrol station. I have to say I've never seen queues for petrol in the Russian capital as long as this. The road leading up to the petrol station is absolutely packed with cars. I've counted about 60 and they keep coming. And there's another road to my right leading up to the petrol pumps and it too is packed with vehicles. But at least the sign here is saying that there is petrol right now in this place. Many of the petrol stations in Moscow right now are empty. I head to another petrol station nearby. There's another long queue of cars, although the signboard on the forecourt indicates they're out of fuel here. The drivers are waiting, though, hoping that petrol will appear. They say that there will be more fuel. One of the drivers, Sviatoslav, says optimistically, maybe today, or perhaps tomorrow. The cause of the current petrol shortages across Russia are the Ukrainian drone strikes on Russian oil refineries. These, in turn, are a response to Russia's continued attacks on Ukraine. For months now, Ukrainian strikes have been cutting refining capacity and squeezing supply. Now they're making life very uncomfortable for Russian drivers. What does the Russian government say about that? A few days ago, when a pro-Kremlin reporter asked Russia's energy minister, when will petrol be back at the pumps? He replied, no comment. Do you have problems filling up? Asked the journalist. I use diesel. He replied, there's plenty of that. It's not just attacks on oil facilities that are bringing the war back home to Russians. Ukraine has also been targeting depots and warehouses, and some of the drone strikes have caused civilian casualties. Yet this week, President Putin insisted there are no critical consequences from such attacks. There have not been, and there cannot be.
3: Maybe he is trying to hypnotize himself, that everything is okay. It looks like he believes in his own words.
2: Andrei Kolesnikov is a columnist for the independent news outlet Novaya Gazeta. He claims that something is happening now in Russia that never used to. Increasingly, Russians are blaming the man at the top.
3: Putin was untouchable. Now it is not so. He also shares responsibility for what is happening with the economy, with the social life, with everything around us. Not for everyone, for a big bunch of people, he's still a symbol of victorious, glorious war. But, let's say, average Russian doesn't accept the idea that Putin is untouchable right now. He's also responsible for all that stuff. Where is the end of this war? Why we are so unsuccessful, why we have this petrol crisis, why we are somewhere nearby where economic crisis is. A lot of questions without answers.
2: Just round the corner from the petrol stations I've been to, I discover another queue. This time, not for petrol, but for candy floss. It's a patriotic street party for Russian Flag Day. My country, my fate, my dream, he sings. I'm raising my flag the flag of my country.

0: country, red, blue and white Russian tricolours are being handed out to passers-by. In Russia, they may be low on petrol, but there is a never-ending supply of patriotism here. Amid all the problems, the authorities want Russians to rally round the flag. "We live in a wonderful country," she says, "and Russia will always be victorious." They've set up a stall in the corner with military hardware, from Kalashnikovs to handheld rocket launchers. And it's a case of come on down. Everyone's welcome to pick up and pose with the weapons. There are children here doing just that. But guns and patriotic fervor don't make difficulties disappear. "Our problems," one woman here tells me, "are high prices, petrol shortages, and last night, for the first time, my windows shook. I heard boom, boom." Right now, she says, it's important to take care of your psychological state so that it's unbreakable, so that whatever happens, you can say, "Oh well, never mind." Most Russians seem to have come to the conclusion that there is nothing they can do to change what is happening around them. All they can do is wait and hope that somehow, at some point, their problems fade away.
1: And that was our Russia editor, Steve Rosenberg, there reporting on the impact of Ukraine's attacks on Russia's energy and online shopping infrastructure. And you can catch up with everything you hear on this programme if you miss live editions on our podcast, which we update twice a day, 7 days a week. Just look for BBC NewsHour podcast in your search engine. You're listening to NewsHour from the BBC World Service. And coming up later on in the programme, the Pentagon fires the editor-in-chief of the Stars and Stripes military newspaper for insubordination. He's told us why he believes the publication should remain editorially independent.
2: "I think it is ultimately one of the best expressions of American values that we can show the world. Here is a news organization that is partially funded by the government, and part of its job is to hold government to account."
1: Other headlines at this hour, as we've been hearing, Canada's Prime Minister Mark Carney has confirmed he'll impose retaliatory tariffs on the United States next month, saying trade talks collapsed because Washington made unacceptable demands. And Israel has carried out a drone strike in Syria days after it was rebuked by the United States for a previous attack. You're listening to the BBC World Service. This is News Hour, coming to you live from London with James Kamarasamy. With the war in the Middle East continuing to affect global shipping, countries are looking at alternative routes for their cargo vessels. Today, it was confirmed that the Pan-Star Akro is undertaking the first voyage to Europe via the Arctic by a ship from South Korea. A test voyage to test the viability of a route that is, in theory, quicker and safer than using the Strait of Hormuz or the Red Sea, but which also comes with its own challenges. I've been hearing more from Mark Lantaine, a professor of political science at the Arctic University of Norway in Tromsø. So is South Korea's decision mainly down to the continuing uncertainty over the Strait of Hormuz?
3: To a degree, I'd say what's happening in the Strait of Hormuz and general concerns about choke points have accelerated the process. People have been discussing the possibility that the Northern Sea Route could be a secondary transit corridor for many decades now. But in light of climate change, in light of eroding ice, and as you say, the situation in the Middle East and worries about the Strait of Hormuz, I think are definitely causing quite a few businesses and countries to look at the Arctic as an alternative.
1: Why is it that countries are looking at the Arctic route?
3: What's happening in the Arctic now is a few decades ago, it was considered very difficult, if not impossible, to successfully get a cargo ship through the Northern Sea Route. But the ice cap is eroding. It's now possible to send ships through for a few months out of every year. And ships taking this route very often are able to transit from Asia to Europe in a much shorter time than the traditional route through, for example, the Malacca Straits, Indian Ocean, and Suez Canal.
1: Are there limits to the kind of products that can be taken through that route?
3: There are limits, first of all, in the sense that not any ship can make the run. A ship would still need to be properly Arctic rated. There's still a lot of navigational hazards, including floating ice and weather. But nevertheless, a lot of products, including those that are perishable, those that are trying to get to markets that much faster, those are seen as cargo that could be sent along this route.
1: Is there a danger of the cargoes getting caught up in Western sanctions against Russia?
3: This is an issue, and this is partially why many Western shipping companies are not using the Northern Sea Route at the moment. There is the concern that if we start to see the Northern Sea Route being used, that could in the future provide income for Russia. And Russia certainly hasn't been shy about the fact that it sees the Northern Sea Route as an alternative to the Middle East and would very much like to generate more income from these transits.
1: What about the environmental concerns? As you say, it's only possible to do this because of the melting ice cap. And I suppose the paradox is it's only possible to use this route and more ships to use it if things get worse, isn't it? So in a sense, it's an incentive not to address the issue of climate change.
3: There are two issues. First of all, it is a concern that increased sea traffic in the Arctic will accelerate ice loss and accelerate climate change. And the bigger issue is that if a ship were to run into trouble, if you see an oil spill, if you see an accident, the environmental impact would be very severe.
1: The United States is also looking at the Arctic, and it's been voiced by the Trump administration. It wants more control over the Arctic. I mean, is this going to exacerbate those kind of geopolitical tensions, do you think?
3: I think the idea that many countries, both in the Arctic and outside, are seeing the far north as a very important economic area. And you're absolutely right. The United States, China, many other countries are beginning to develop very specific Arctic programs, again, looking to the future and seeing what will happen when more of the Arctic is accessible.
1: Looking to the future, but the sort of future's here now, isn't it, to a certain extent, with all these ships trying to go through that route?
3: Oh, it really is. Like, the South Korean ship is following hot on the heels of a Chinese vessel. A Chinese firm, Sea Legend, has announced that it wants to regularize these transits through the Northern Sea Route. And several other countries, Japan, India, United Arab Emirates, they've all also announced that they would like to make use of the route in the future. So the Arctic is definitely getting more crowded.
1: That was the political scientist Mark Lantaine. Now, fans of the Looney Tunes cartoon Roadrunner will need no introduction to the travails of the speedy, beeping bird's would-be captor, Wile E. Coyote, and his ongoing failure to grab his prey thanks to a series of unreliable gadgets that he orders from the fictional Acme Corporation. That animated study and frustration inspired a famous satirical article in the New Yorker magazine purporting to be a court transcript of the Coyote's case against the corporation. A film of that legal drama, which Warner Brothers had written off as a tax loss, has now been saved from the scrap heap by a consortium of fans, film directors and even members of the US Congress. It is on release this month, and the BBC's David Sillitoe takes up the story.
4: My name is Sammy Birch. I'm the screenwriter of Coyote vs. Acme, which is
5: the comeback movie nobody thought we would actually get.
6: Wile E. Coyote, cartoon hero. Tireless, ravenous pursuer of the profoundly annoying Roadrunner, who is again and again let down by his mail-order purchases from the Acme Corporation.
7: Have you been horribly injured by a product made by the Acme Corporation?
6: He is now the star of a new movie based on a classic article about a courtroom confrontation.
4: Ian Fraser wrote a really famous humor piece for The New Yorker entitled Coyote v. Acme, which is a straight-faced court transcript of a trial between Wile E. Coyote and the Acme Corporation.
8: Have you ever set a big stack of TNT on the road hoping to blow up your nemesis, but the detonator itself explodes? you ever pulled the ripcord of your parachute and only a bunch of silverware comes out? It's not your fault.
9: Acme is evil.
4: And there had been, since 1990, people wanting to make this into a feature film.
6: And eventually, Warner Brothers gave the green light to Sammy and the rest of the team to go out and make it.
10: Mr. Coyote, how can I help you?
6: But then came the plummet to the bottom of the canyon moment. Warners decided they'd make more money if they wrote it off against tax rather than release it.
4: It was a shock. I mean, it was really... I mean, the metaphors have been very literal in this case because given what Wile E. Coyote normally experiences, where things are really going to plan and then something falls out of the sky, I mean, it really did feel like that.
6: And it wasn't just the cast and crew who wanted to see it in the cinemas.
11: I hate to be political, but release Coyote versus Acme!
6: The campaign Release Coyote has gone far and wide.
4: It was really moving, actually, to see big directors that came out against it. There were congressmen.
12: Congressmen?
4: Yes, because that was mostly notable to me because that happens in the movie.
6: All of which ended with a company called Ketchup being allowed to take it on, which means...
13: The Looney Tunes legal comedy that got shelved is officially back on the calendar.
6: And now we've seen it.
14: It's amazing. I think it's the best Looney Tunes movie ever made.
15: Almost every time Wile E. Coyote held up a sign, it got a laugh.
14: And I just have to say, it lives up to the hype. And I'm still blown away that they tried to cancel this movie.
6: The Rotten Tomatoes collated reviews has it at a startling 95% approval.
4: I think a lot of people thought, oh, well, it probably sucks if we're going to throw it away. And then to go, this doesn't suck.
16: The name of the case is Coyote versus Acme.
4: The fact that it's getting to come out, that kids can be introduced to these characters. But we haven't been splat yet at the bottom of the canyon, so that's we're taking that as a win.
1: Sammy Birch, the screenwriter of Coyote versus Acme, ending that report by the BBC's David Sillitoe. You're listening to the BBC World Service, and this is NewsHour, coming to you live from London.
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0: Coming up on NewsHour in the next 30 minutes, the growing problem of drugs in marine environments. The editor of America's newspaper for the military on why he was sacked by the Pentagon. We have a human's view of the World Humanoid Robot Games and the music video maker Tim Pope on a life shooting rock stars. All of that coming up after the news.
1: BBC News with Debbie Russ. Canada's Prime Minister Mark Carney says he suspended trade talks with the United States because he felt that Canada was being attacked by the US. Both countries accused the other of seeking last-minute changes that made the deal collapse. Israel has carried out a drone strike in southern Syria, saying it targeted a terrorist preparing an attack on Israeli troops in the region. It comes days after Israel hit a military airbase in northern Syria. An opposition group in Myanmar says a military airstrike on a Buddhist monastery has killed at least 14 people. There's been no comment from Myanmar's government. President Vladimir Putin says Russia will respond to Ukraine's attacks on Russia's economic infrastructure. He said Russia would escalate its own strikes on Ukraine's most sensitive economic sectors. His comments came after Ukraine hit an oil refinery and a retail warehouse deep inside Russia. Police in Nigeria say armed men have abducted as many as 100 people in Niger State. The attackers reportedly stormed a mosque after Friday prayers. Two fighters of the former Russian paramilitary Wagner Group have been freed after 2 years of captivity in Mali. They were captured by Tuareg rebels after a battle in the Sahara Desert. Two police officers in Argentina have killed three men who tried to rob them while they were off duty and sitting in their car. The incident took place in Buenos Aires province in the early hours of Saturday. And scientists in New York have found that fish skin may be a safer and more effective way of treating severe burns than synthetic products. The researchers found that exposing burns to the skin of Atlantic cod ahead of skin graft surgery reduced the time patients spent in hospital. That's the latest BBC News.
0: Welcome back to NewsHour. Coming up next, we'll hear why the editor of the US military newspaper, Stars and Stripes, has been given his marching orders. But first, for several years, scientists have been finding evidence that seas, lakes and rivers are being contaminated by traces of drugs, including antibiotics and opioids. Recently, though, there have been more cases of these kinds of substances being found in marine animals. Earlier this year, sharks in the Caribbean were for the first time found to have swallowed caffeine. So, what's going on and how can these drugs be removed from marine environments? The BBC's Ryan Keane has been looking into the phenomenon.
2: The soundtrack to a typical club night. But for the waterways surrounding these types of venues, as well as festivals and house parties, it's more than just the music they absorb. Illicit drugs like MDMA, crystal meth and ketamine can end up in our rivers and lakes thanks to their consumption by partygoers. Even pharmaceutical drugs such as antidepressants can too. From fish in Florida to crabs in southern England, evidence of our human footprint on waterways has been made clearer with recent research. One of the main ways drugs enter wild water is through sewage plants. When people don't finish a course of antibiotics or antidepressants, for instance, they might flush them down the toilet hole. And even if they do finish the course, traces of these drugs can enter the sewage system through their urine or fecal matter. But why aren't some sewage plants filtering out these toxins? They were designed to filter out solids and nutrients like nitrogen. In periods of heavy rain and flooding, sewage naturally overflows, especially before it's been screened and treated. And of course, if untreated sewage is going into wild water and into wildlife, so are the traces of drugs inside it. One study conducted this year in the Bahamas uncovered a new substance present in sharks, caffeine. Natasha Wozniak, who led the study, told me she was shocked by the findings that were gathered through blood sampling.
3: I guess what surprised us the most was finding these substances in sharks in a place we often imagine as a pristine paradise, far from pollution and other human disturbances. We detected cocaine alongside caffeine and painkillers, showing that very different substances from our daily lives are making their way into the marine environment. And that was the real eye-opening for us.
2: It's unknown how caffeine affects shark behavior, But one aquatic species where behavioural changes have been logged as a result of drug pollution is Atlantic salmon. So what are some of the possible solutions to drug pollution? One obvious suggestion is to improve filtration techniques in sewage plants. While bigger picture solutions are being discussed by regulators, one expert I've spoken to says a shorter-term solution could be explored. Charles Tyler, at the University of Exeter in the UK, says that despite few anti-waste programmes existing, one country is leading the charge for change.
4: Now, in Sweden, it's very different, largely through things like extensive public awareness campaigns on the risk of drugs to wildlife and the environment.
2: How likely it is that other governments will follow suit is debatable, but the scheme in Sweden shows that where there's a will to keep drug traces out of our water sources, there's most certainly a way.
0: And that report was from the BBC's Ryan Keane. You're listening to NewsHour from the BBC World Service. You're listening to the BBC World Service, and this is NewsHour, coming to you live from London with James Kumarasamy. Tensions between the current Pentagon and the press have been clear for some time, but they've taken a new turn with the editor-in-chief of the US military newspaper Stars and Stripes saying that he's been fired for insubordination. Eric Slavin said he was targeted after speaking out against potential editorial interference in this interview with CBS News.
5: Do you have red lines in your mind?
6: Yes, I do.
5: Give me a red line.
6: Well, don't run a perfectly accurate story. Run this instead. Here it is, written by the Pentagon. That would be a red line.
0: Well, the newspaper's publisher has also been fired, as has a reporter who wrote about the hardships faced by sailors on board the USS Abraham Lincoln. Stars and Stripes is part of the US Department of Defense, and its reporters are Pentagon employees, but it has long maintained its editorial independence, trying to provide independent news for the US military community at home and around the world. The Pentagon has told the BBC it wouldn't comment, but it referred us to a memo from the recently appointed military deputy to the publisher, in which he committed to the continued independence of Stars and Stripes. Well, earlier I asked Eric Slavin whether he was surprised by the Pentagon's decision.
7: It's certainly not what I expected when I woke up on Friday morning. Certainly there were tensions that went back all the way to a January the 15th tweet by a senior official in the Pentagon press office talking about changing Stars and Stripes substantially. And that tweet came with absolutely zero notice. At the same time, a federal regulation was removed and a story was leaked to a friendly news organization talking about firing a bunch of our reporters. So we had some idea that there were problems, but still did not expect this to happen.
0: When that process began and you got wind that changes were coming, substantial changes from the Pentagon, what did you do?
7: Well, initially, we attempted to contact them for more information, and they referred us to the tweet. And then nothing really happened for about 2 months, and we felt rather secure that maybe things had, died down a bit. And then another memo came out on March the 9th, which proceeded to reaffirm our independence, but then place new restrictions upon the organization.
0: And the appointment of a military deputy to the publisher, was that an important moment?
7: Well, we were unaware that was going to happen. It was only just a few weeks ago. And I would say that there has not been a military public affairs officer within Stars and Stripes in many decades. So that was a surprise, yes.
0: Now, though, and you gave, I guess, what would now be seen as a fateful, from your point of view, interview to CBS, in which you were asked about red lines the Pentagon shouldn't cross, and you talked about censorship. Is that because you believe now that censorship is in place?
7: Well, that was my unofficial opinion that I gave to CBS, and they asked me what my red line would be. And I said if there was a perfectly accurate story that we weren't allowed to run, and then they gave us something else that was written by the Pentagon, that would be a red line for me. I never said that I would disobey any sort of directive. I simply explained what I thought the rules were, because the rules say that we must remain editorially independent. That's actually Defense Department policy. And for that, I was given a separation notice for insubordination.
0: The Pentagon, when we asked them for a comment, on what's happened at the newspaper. They referred us to a statement that was put out by the newly or recently appointed military deputy, Captain Bill Urban, to the publisher, and in which he has said that I will not hesitate to report on service members who have been left behind or disadvantaged by the decisions of our leaders. I believe in a Stars and Stripes that fully reports the impact the Department of War policies have on you, and I will report the good with the bad. What are your thoughts on that?
7: I sincerely hope that Stars and Stripes can continue to report independently. Of course, I'm concerned, given what has recently happened.
0: Why is it so important that a newspaper is independent, but it is for servicemen and women? Why is it so important that it does report independently and is not, if you like, an in-house magazine that is used to boost morale?
7: Well, I think it is ultimately one of the best expressions of American values that we can show the world. Here is a news organization that is partially funded by the government, and part of its job is to hold government to account.
0: That was Eric Slavin, former editor-in-chief of the US military newspaper Stars and Stripes. The social media company TikTok has agreed to pay $400 million to settle a lawsuit with the US government, which had accused it and its parent company ByteDance of collecting vast amounts of data on millions of children. Well, child privacy is also at the heart of the case against Meta, which opened in California this week. 29 US states are suing the company that owns Facebook and Instagram in a jury trial that's attracted a huge amount of interest, including from parents who accuse social media companies of contributing to the deaths of their children. Erin Popolo is one of those parents who went to Oakland to hear the opening arguments of the trial. Her daughter, Emily, took her own life in 2021. And Erin began by telling me about Emily.
8: She was a nature kid. She loved to be outside, loved to go fishing and catch frogs and go for nature walks and identify every kind of bug she could find.
0: And she's someone who's you or together with her, you kept her off social media until she was 16.
8: She had no interest in it, honestly, until the pandemic hit. And that's when she really got on Instagram and Snapchat. And it was really because she was isolated at home. She wanted to be able to connect with her schoolmates. As the pandemic wore on and she was more and more isolated, and she started to delve into the social media platforms a little bit more. And that's the same point where people started to realize she was on these platforms. And the same kids who would bully her in school found her and sought her out on social media.
0: What does she say to you about it?
8: You know, she did okay at first, but then when they started to bully her, she would come to me and she'd be like, this kid's being mean to me. They are saying bad things to me. And I would look at the messages. I would block them. I would delete them. But kids are, they know their way around everything.
0: And did you go directly to the companies?
8: I tried. There was one point where she was working in Target, just in their little cafe. The kids went into Target and took a picture of her. But then they posted this picture of her saying, you know, don't go to the Target cafe. Emily's eating all the pizza. Everywhere she went, she would see that picture. People would reshare it. They'd put it on different platforms. I tried to reach out to Instagram. I would report every picture that I saw. They have a little red report button. You would push it, and it would say, if this goes against our community standards, we will take it down. We would never hear anything back, and it was never taken down. There was no way to contact them.
0: And eventually she took her own life.
8: And she did. She took her own life on January 29th of 2021. And, you know, I know that all of this played into it. These kids can only take so much of kids being mean to them. She was never away from it. First thing in the morning, you know, before bed at night.
0: What you feel about them, what you believe social media companies are responsible for is what exactly? I mean, it's not, you know, I've spoken to some parents who've lost children who certainly believe that there were bugs and features of the system that led them to see images that, you know, were harmful to them. For you, it sounds like it's more when you approach them to take down certain images.
8: Yes.
0: You've got nothing.
8: Yes.
0: Is that how?
8: Yes, that's correct.
0: So you've been to the trial, the Meta trial in Oakland,
8: yes,
0: haven't you? What did you make of what you saw there?
8: Meta's going to defend themselves. They're going to say that, no, we've taken steps to put out teen accounts and we've taken steps to update our reporting features. And, you know, maybe they have. It's not enough. The kids know their way around everything. If I were to go and say, listen, this is what we need you to put in place. When you know a child is signing up for your platform, lock down that profile. Let the parents say, you know what? I want them to have access to this feature. I want them to have access to this, and release those permissions. It shouldn't be the other way around, that a parent has to go on with the kid to try and find ways to lock down the profile. These kids don't know enough. Their brains aren't developed enough to be able to process all of the information that is available on these sites.
0: And that was Erin Popolo. Now, as a summer of sport winds down, the participants in the second World Humanoid Robot Games have been booted up. The tournament, which features 2,000 robots from 16 countries, has got underway in Beijing today. The participants taking part in a range of traditional sporting events as well as some less traditional ones such as bricklaying and bottle cap opening. Well, Gavin Cooney is a sports correspondent with the Irish Times. He's written about what are known as the Robot Olympics. So what does he make of them?
9: I saw a few viral clips from these robotic games last year. So these are the second installment of them. They were in Beijing again last year. And the clips that went viral online from the events last year were the ones in which things went wrong. You know, there was a kickboxing robot that tried a roundhouse kick, fell over and then jerked in spasms on the ground. There was a robot who was a DNF in the 1500 meters run because his head flew off halfway through. And every time I watch a clip of one of these robots malfunctioning, I feel a sense of relief, you know, as if like, these robots aren't quite as advanced as the companies trying to sell them will tell us they are. But I thought about it again. I mean, robots won't ever really replace humans doing sports, right? I mean, certainly not the sport that we want to watch. I don't know why anyone would tune in to watch an Olympic Games in which robots compete against one another, because human limits that makes things interesting, right?
0: Haven't you sort of answered the question, though? It's a bit of fun, isn't it, this? And as you say, the viral clips are the ones where things go wrong.
9: It is a bit of fun in one sense, but it is also an expo for humanoid robots and what they can do. And because hidden away, and what people kind of don't know as much about these World Robot Humanoid Games, is that there are 51 events, 30 are traditional sports like those we've been talking about, and another 21 are scenario-based events, which are basically competitions made out of quotidian human life. So there's competitions around housekeeping, around block laying, around book sorting, around office work. And robots will compete at that as well. And I think that's to showcase how the robots will replace the rest of us. So while I am not worried about Olympic athletes being replaced by robots in 50 years' time, I am quite worried about those other jobs that we do being replaced by robots in 50 years' time. So really, when I think about the terrifying vision of the future that is augured by the World Robot Humanoid Games kicking off in Beijing this week, it's not one in which humans are watching robots for sport. It's one in which the robots are watching us for sport.
0: The Irish Times' sports correspondent there, Gavin Cooney, ranging far beyond his normal brief, talking about the human-robot games.
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0: A reminder of our top story this hour. Canada's Prime Minister Mark Carney has confirmed that he'll impose retaliatory tariffs on the United States next month, saying that trade talks between the two countries collapsed because Washington made unacceptable demands. Andrew DiCapua, an economist at the Canadian Chamber of Commerce, told us that his country is already struggling under other tariffs.
1: These 338 tariffs are meant to exert the maximum amount of pain, you know, in certain areas, right? And they are disproportionately impacting Ontario, Quebec, and British Columbia that are already significantly hit by other tariffs.
0: Other headlines at this hour. Israel has carried out a drone attack in Syria days after it was rebuked by the United States for a previous attack. And a study has found that fish skin may be a more effective treatment for severe burns than modern synthetic dressings. You're listening to the BBC World Service, and this is NewsHour, coming to you live from our studios in central London with James Kamarasamy. Iggy Pop, Neil Young, David Bowie and The Cure, some of the many bands whose music videos have been directed by Tim Pope, one of the most in-demand and creative forces at work during the golden era of the music video in the 1980s and 90s. A music fan from North London who ended up filming and getting to know some of his childhood heroes, he has a new memoir out called I Shoot Rock Stars. And as he told me, it was a piece of audio from one of those heroes that inspired him to write the book.
2: Hello, it's David Bowie trying to get hold of Tim Pope. I'll try a bit later on this morning to see if there's anybody there. No message really. I'll just call him later. Bye-bye.
3: I had no intention of writing a book, I have to say. It was the last thing I ever thought about. A very good friend of mine, who is the singer of a band called The, a guy called Matt Johnson, phoned me a few years back and he said to me, I've got something I think you should hear. What it turned out to be was a message from David Bowie left on an answer machine. He'd wanted to contact me in the 90s and he had tracked me down. I was going over to Matt's house. He tracked me down. He played me this message down the phone. And it was eerie because David had been gone, bless his heart, for quite a few years. And suddenly it was like he was speaking to me from beyond the grave. I had no choice in it. After that, I realised, my God, I was around all these amazing people and I should write it down. And that's what I decided to do.
0: Tell us about your first forays then into making videos. I think, well, your first concert video sounds like quite a traumatic experience. It was the Specials.
3: They were very famous for having a skinhead audience. And I was on stage and there was a stage invasion and someone whacked me in the face, grabbed the camera. I was more worried about the camera than my face.
4: Too much

0: Your first big video was Bedsitter, wasn't it, by Soft Cell? Tell us how that came about.
1: By lying. I do a lot of talking to film students and I encourage them to lie. And what I mean by that, there is a deeper meaning to that. The thing about film is you have to put everything into it and you have to be able to willing sell your mother for doing it. That's just the rule of making films. So I just told endless lies, got into the room with Mark Ulman, and I claimed I'd make this video and that video, completely lied through my teeth, and pitched the idea. And now-

0: Competitor was about the sort of 1980s sort of club world and how alien the world can become. So I came up with the concept of Mark Almond wearing matching shirts to the wallpaper, and very, very simple idea, but I think quite effective.
1: Let's turn to the band I suppose you're most associated with to this very day, which is The Cure, and your introduction to them. I guess a lot of people's introduction to them, listening to A Forest, wasn't it?
0: I went to, by coincidence, went to a 21st birthday party above a kebab shop in Haringey, which is where I first heard the band that I would mostly get known for, which is The Cure, and with whom I still work to this day. I heard the song A Forest and it blew me out the water. I thought, wow, what who is this band?

Let's talk about perhaps your most famous video, which is Close to Me by The Cure. I mean, it's an amazing video filmed inside this wardrobe, this sort of claustrophobic video. Tell us about that and the challenges of making it.

0: I got this song close to me, and the vocals were really whispered and up close to the microphone, and instantly I got a sense of claustrophobia, and I wanted to put that over. And I was very inspired actually by like the films of Polanski from my film school days. And I mean, Robert always jokes about it because he always says I took it so literally. He had no idea I was going to then throw the wardrobe over a cliff, which I did at Beachy Head.
1: You've worked with so many artists, it's hard to know where to go. But I mean, I want to ask you about that Queen video, It's a Hard Life, because that's quite an interesting one.

0: it's quite famous, or is it more infamous? I'm not sure, because of the way that Freddie Mercury dressed in it. He wanted to dress up in this mad costume, which many people say looks like a large Mediterranean prawn. I said to Freddie, we're going to make this like a grand opera, which of course he loved.
1: Let's return to where this started, which was David Bowie, because you did eventually meet him, and I guess they say never meet your heroes, but you had a slightly awkward, to put it mildly, first meeting with him, didn't you?
0: James, you're being very provocative again. How can I say this stuff on the radio? Yes, I met David in a bar in New York, and also at the table there was Mick Jagger and a few other people, I think, and they were kind of ignoring me, and then Bowie turned to me and he went, "Timpo, funny little..." Aren't you? I'll leave you to give the reply, James.
1: Yeah, I know it's got a C word in it, hasn't it?
0: Anyway, that's how I respond to him. And I remember the look on his face. There was this teetering moment where he's clearly thinking, who is this upstart? I'm not used to working with people like this. The ultimate thing was he asked me to film his 50th birthday party at Madison Square Garden, which was incredible. The through line of the book is how I started in North London, loved all these bands, and ended up working with many of them.

Tim Pope, video maker extraordinaire, speaking to me about an extraordinary career making music videos, one that continues with plans for a feature film and more collaborations with The Cure as the band's 50th anniversary approaches. Well, the end of this edition of NewsHour approaches. So from me, James Kamara-Simon, all the heroes working alongside me here in London, thanks very much for listening.

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6: Up on the Arts Hour with me, Nikki Beattie. British actor James Norton on joining the cast of the hugely popular TV show House of the Dragon. American star of stage and screen Neil Patrick Harris on his latest film role in Sunny Dancer. Lots of music stars too. We hear from Grammy award-winning singer and actor Charlie XCX about the intentions behind her latest music. Swedish pop royalty Robin discusses Sexistential, her new album. Afrobeat legend Dele Sosimi on unearthing rare African recordings for a new compilation. And global girl group Cat's Eye talk about the misery of being judged by trolls on social media. Also, my conversation with the Mexican-American author Chloe Regis about her latest novel, The Shadow of the Object. All that and more coming up on the Arts Hour.
7: I'm Debbie Russ with the BBC News. Canada's Prime Minister Mark Carney says he suspended trade talks with the United States because he was not prepared to compromise Canada's sovereignty and that he felt Canada was being attacked by the US. Mr. Carney confirmed that Canada would retaliate with its own duties on sectors, including steel and dairy products, but he said he would do so reluctantly.
8: Reluctantly, because this trade dispute is preventing Canada and America from doing so much good that we could do together. But at the same time, we take this step confident that it is in the best interest of Canada. And that by rejecting a bad deal, by standing up for Canada, by focusing on what we can control, we will build Canada strong for all.
7: The US is imposing 50% tariffs on a range of Canadian goods, affecting around $20 billion worth of exports. David Willis assesses the significance.
9: Talks between the two nations broke down only minutes before a US-imposed deadline. And as well as vowing to match the US dollar for dollar, Mark Carney accused the United States of trying to break Canada so it could own the country. President Trump has repeatedly proposed that the US annex Canada and make it the 51st state. The dispute puts jobs at risk on both sides of the border and could push up prices here in the US, with just over 2 months to go before the midterm elections, in which one of the crucial issues is likely to be the cost of living.
7: Israel has carried out a drone strike in southern Syria, saying it targeted a terrorist preparing an attack on Israeli troops in the region. Media in Damascus say several people were injured in the strike on a delivery vehicle. Syria has accused Israel of flagrantly violating its sovereignty. It's the second Israeli strike in Syria this week, coming days after a military airbase was hit in northern Syria. Officials in Tehran have said any country that joins what they called the US economic war against Iran would be considered an enemy. Tehran has previously targeted countries in the region that host the US military bases, from where many attacks have been launched. Talks between the two countries are on hold, but on Friday, the Iranian president, Masoud Pezeshkian, said it was time to end the six-month-long conflict. President Vladimir Putin says Ukraine's attacks on Russia's economic infrastructure have opened a Pandora's box. He said Russia would respond by escalating its own strikes on Ukraine's most sensitive economic sectors.
10: In response to this gamble, we've stepped up our attacks. As you just mentioned, we've stepped up our attacks on Ukrainian defense industry enterprises, including those in Kyiv, and have begun to respond to the enemy's actions against our civilian, industrial and logistics facilities. The Kyiv regime has set out to damage our economy. What has it done? It's opened a Pandora's box itself.
7: BBC News. A Myanmar opposition group says a military airstrike on a Buddhist monastery in the central Sogaing region has killed at least 14 people, including three women. It said the bomb fell as the monastery was holding a meditation retreat. A second bomb dropped 15 minutes later in the same area, damaged a nearby house. Two police officers in Argentina have killed a group of men who tried to rob them while they were off duty and sitting in their car. Video footage of the incident shows a speeding car brake suddenly in La Matanza in Buenos Aires province in the early hours of Saturday. Four armed men appear to get out before approaching the parked car. Within seconds, the male and female officer can be seen shooting dead three of the armed men and wounding the other. The South African former boxing champion Zilali Tete has been shot dead outside his home in the country's Eastern Cape province. Police say the former world champion was approached by two armed suspects wearing balaclavas who opened fire as he sat in his car. Scientists in New York have found that fish skin may be a safer and more effective way of treating severe burns than synthetic products containing collagen. Here is Warren Bull.
11: Before having skin graft surgery, many burns patients are given a temporary wound coverage to prepare the area and manage infection risk. In recent years, medical teams have increasingly opted for fish skin. The researchers found that exposing burns to the skin of Atlantic cod ahead of surgery resulted in patients spending on average 12 days fewer in hospital and having a lower chance of sepsis or other complications compared with other treatments. This may be due, they say, to cod skin containing omega-3 fatty acids that trigger just the right amount of inflammation to assist the healing process.
7: Warren Bull reporting. And that's the latest world news from the BBC.
6: Hello and welcome to the Arts Hour from the BBC World Service. I'm Nikki Badey, bringing you a gorgeous gala of the best global arts and entertainment conversations from across the BBC and some cultural companionship. Coming up on today's show, British actor James Norton on joining the cast of the hugely popular Game of Thrones prequel, House of the Dragon. American star of stage and screen Neil Patrick Harris on his latest film, Sunny Dancer. It's set in a summer camp for teenagers with cancer. He says it's very funny. Lots of music artists today too. We hear from Grammy award-winning singer and actor Charlie XCX about the intentions behind her latest music. Swedish pop royalty Robin discusses Sexistential, her new album. Afrobeat legend Dele Sosimi on unearthing rare African recordings for a new compilation. And global girl group Cat's Eye, born from the TV reality show Dream Academy, talk about the pressure of coping with judgment on social media. That's not all, though. My guests on today's Arts Hour are the Booker Prize long-listed Mexican-American author Chloe Arregis. We'll be talking about her latest novel, The Shadow of the Object, later in the show. And we welcome back as our cultural critic, cineast and opinion maker Hannah Flint. Hannah, before we go any further, tell us something about an outstanding thing that's been on your entertainment and cultural radar this week, something that you want to recommend to the world.
12: Yeah, I've been really enjoying Furious, which is on Disney Plus at the moment. It is a kind of take on the true crime genre, but instead of focusing on, I guess, the victims of sexual assault, it's about a female serial killer who is exacting revenge for the experience by very powerful men. I think it's fantastic. I was surprised going in, but it's amazing.
6: I finished it.
12: Have you?
6: Yes, I won't say any more. But I read a very, very fine mind saying that this was prestige television like we've never seen before. I disagree. It's not prestige television, but it's so original.
12: Yeah, I'm not sure if I would say prestige. I feel like people throw it around.
6: Yes.
12: Like auteur, they throw that word around as well. But it's very, very, very good television.
6: So we are talking about what series?
12: Furious.
6: Thank you, Hannah. First then, the very versatile British actor James Norton makes a convincing and chilling villain. Watching him in the TV series Happy Valley or McMafia will prove that. He also gives good historical costume drama performances. Think War and Peace and Grantchester. On film, he's starred in Greta Gerwig's Little Women and Renaldo Marcus Green's Bob Marley One Love. And now he's entering the world of Westeros as Lord Ormond Hightower in season 3 of House of the Dragon, a prequel to Game of Thrones. The BBC's Nick Grimshaw asked James Norton about joining that universe.
13: The amazing thing is the fans. Like the reason any show, any successful film, movie, TV show is all because people pay attention, and this one gets so much love and loyalty, and that feeds into the scale of it and the attention to the detail and the money and the support you have. So I've never been on a set like it. I mean, the set builds were extraordinary. The armor, the sword, everything is kind of like pitch perfect. I mean, these kind of shows, you're so supported. There's so many people, thousands and thousands of people. So in a way, I felt like I was joining this like massive circus, but it was the sort of biggest, best, sexiest circus in the world.
14: Yeah.
13: And so you have all the kind of the stunts and the machines and the toys and everything else. So it's fun. It's a big old playground.
14: Yeah, and a real spectacle to be part of. Absolutely. Yeah, yeah. And does that help when you've got all these, you know, when you're walking on somewhere with a physical set and you've got, like you say, you know, these incredible costumes? It must help you embody who you've got to be for the day.
13: Yeah, I mean, for sure. My main set was this place called Tumbleton, which is with like a 3/4 acre build. They basically built a town.
14: So nuts,
13: isn't
14: it? I love that it exists like this. Yeah. I love that they build the sets.
13: Oh, it's incredible. Honestly, you could walk around the town. It would take you a good sort of 10, 15 minutes, and you'd be going down different streets and, you know, through. And every so often I'd find like a door and I'd open it, and inside would be this incredible carving, you know, like someone has spent hours on this door. And I'm like, that's never going to get in shot. But for me, as I'm standing waiting to kind of enter the scene from this door, and I'm looking at it going, that actually lifts your game. And then when you release, and then you kind of do it, and it's an amazing experience, beautiful people to work with, and then you put it to bed and you come back to it, and then when it's released, that's when I was like, wow, this is global. This is like nuts. I've never been memed so much in my life.
14: Congratulations.
13: Thank you very much.
14: So does it come with a lot of pressure, do you think, joining something like this? Or can you just sort of take it in your stride?
13: I think so. There's a lot. I think one of the pressures is that you're aware, you're never going to know as much of about the world as the like diehard fans. Mm-hmm. So you kind of have, that's a pressure you have to give up. You know, you
14: forget it.
13: You can research the characters much, like there will always be a team of people who just know so much more. Mm-hmm. So in a way, you kind of relax and that's a pressure which I sort of tried to contend with and then gave up on.
14: I mean, your life is pretty full on. I mean, we've got a whole host of things that we need to talk about. Yeah. And I imagine a lot of script work, a lot of, you know, trying to learn stuff, and then obviously you have to perform it and exhausting.
13: We were shooting the Beatles

0: the bass with his left hand, his flipped sides. They're really tight, and they're having an immense amount of fun. Talk about pressure, House of the Dragon. You'd think, you know, the pressure on them is extraordinary, and yet, credit to him, credit to Sam Mendes and the boys, that they've managed to maintain a playfulness, which is key to the Beatles, because whenever you saw the Beatles interviewed or playing, they just were, like, messing around. They're just having the time of their lives. And these four actors are having, you know, I think they're balancing the pressure and the enjoyment really well.
1: James Norton. Our arts critic and cultural commentator this week is Hannah Flint. Are you a fan of House of the Dragon?
2: I'm a watcher of House of the Dragon. I'm not sure if I'm a massive fan, especially as it feels like it's going exactly the same way as Game of Thrones when it comes to the female seeker of the throne.
1: So were you a throner or a throny, whatever you'd like to call yourself as a fan?
2: No, I watched it. I understood the series on its own back. I have never read the books. I have subsequently gone back and kind of gone on the fandom pages and Wikipedia to up about things, because actually with House of the Dragon, it's less a actual like prosy type of story. It's really a history of the Targaryens, which are the central house of the dragon.
1: So
2: that's kind of where I've come from.
1: So I mean, I know you haven't read these particular books, but would you be a nerd about the lore of a series in terms of an actor doesn't look like the description in the book and that sort of thing?
2: When the Harry Potter films came out and I saw the first one, I was very disappointed that a character called Pierce wasn't in it. And certain changes that they made to it frustrated me. I wasn't a fan of the films as much as I was a fan of the books.
1: Yeah.
2: But now I'm older, wiser, I hope. It doesn't really irk me as much, because I've understand that TV can never truly be a carbon copy of such a dense book as the Game of Thrones, House of the Dragon, or the kind of films in the Song of Ice and Fire series. So I think we have to accept that there has to be some artistic license in order to get it onto the big screen or little screen.
1: Well, we know that he said that he is not going to be the next James Bond, but we do know he's playing Brian Epstein in these Beatles movies. There'll be four of them. They're directed by Sam Mendes. Are you excited about those?
2: No. For me, I'm not like a Beatles head. I'm not that interested. I feel we've had so much Beatles stuff recently.
1: Here's the thing that interests me. The idea that there would be four films is quite something. Let's hope it sustains, each film sustains. I knew nothing about Elvis. I didn't care about Elvis. I didn't like Elvis's music, so I thought. And I saw Baz Luhrmann's film, and that was told more or less from the point of view of... Well, not more or less from the point of view. That highlighted the role that the Colonel played in keeping
2: Elvis
1: in one place.
2: Yeah, he was the framing device.
1: Yeah, thank you. Thank you for that film vocabulary. But I saw Epic the other day, the actual concert film that Baz Luhrmann made. It is a masterpiece. Not only that, but I suddenly understood why people found Elvis attractive. And he wasn't singing when he was preparing for that Vegas concert. He wasn't singing just his own material. He was doing Beatles songs. And he was just such a showman and so handsome and cheeky.
2: Yeah.
1: So I look back and I think, well, look, how many generations on? And I really was engaged with a film like that. So I'm wondering if there will be people who don't know anything about the Beatles or don't care, who might find something in this.
2: I'm sure there is an audience for it. There are going to be a generation of people growing up and might have been introduced to the Beatles through their parents. I might not have seen like A Hard Day's Night, or have seen the documentaries, or maybe they haven't sat down for like 10 hours of Get Back. Yes. I maybe lasted maybe like 30 minutes. I'm not a hardcore fan. So it's not that I don't think the films should exist. It's just not something that's particularly, I feel like we've had a lot of stories about white male musicians at the moment, and most of them have been pretty average.
1: Sam Mendes, if you are listening, you have a lot to prove to Hannah Flint. Thank you, Hannah. The global girl group Cat's Eye were formed through the 2023 reality competition series Dream Academy, which aimed to create an international group based on the K-pop methodology. That's the intense South Korean training system that manufactures perfect pop stars. Cat's Eye have been very successful, Grammy nominated, and their hits include Gabriella, Animal and Gnarly. Originally a six-piece group with multiple heritages, the Venezuelan-Cuban Daniela, Lara, Indian, Manon, Swiss-Italian-Ghanaian,

0: Megan, Chinese, Singaporean, American. Yung Chai is Korean. Sophia is Filipino. They're currently performing as four, because Sophia and Manon are taking a hiatus to prioritise their mental health and well-being. And that's what we'll perhaps get a sense of as we revisit an interview the six of them gave to BBC News music correspondent Mark Savage.
1: As humans, especially as creatives and artists, we're not meant to take in that much feedback on our art. And that's something that social media inevitably like gives to you. It's all that feedback from all these people. You don't even know these people. They could be 9 years old with homework the next day for all we know, or someone who's in their late 70s for all we know. And they could say the same thing. It could be the worst thing that you read throughout the day, but that's the thing. You don't know who these people are, and they're speaking on you, and they don't really know who you are. No human is supposed to receive that much feedback on something that they've created. And so we're learning to sort of do what we want, work as hard as we can, know that we just did something that we love, and try to stay off of that and not have that sort of be our validation or the reason why we do what we do.
2: It can get really heavy, I think, and I try to tell myself sometimes that I'm like, it doesn't matter, and like what people say doesn't matter, but we're humans, and if 1,000 people are like sending death threats, it's jarring. You know what I mean? Even if it's not going to happen, like it doesn't mean anything. It's heavy and it's jarring.
1: We know that we signed up for being so public and just being out there for people to kind of like know so much about us. You know, it's a part of our job, and we know it's a part of fame and just everything about being in the spotlight. But it doesn't change the fact that we are human. And I think a lot of people don't really,
2: they don't really
1: see celebrities that way. They don't
2: really
1: see people like that. They're kind of like, well, you signed up for it. Like, that's just what comes with fame. You know, as cliche as it sounds, you can be like, oh, spread kindness. Like, there's no need to like,
2: No, but seriously, it is the most valuable, beautiful, like, gift, because we're not going through those pressures alone. And like, each one of us understands it. So there's nobody else on this earth that will understand
1: what it feels like.
2: What it feels like at all. So it's very special, because it's tough.
3: You do all right as well, don't you?
2: Yeah.
3: Poems and lyrics and stuff. So far, you've not released anything that you've written by yourselves, but is that in the future?
1: Yeah,
2: oh, absolutely.
1: 100%.
2: Yes.
3: What would you like the subject of your first self-written song to be?
2: Kind of like what we were talking about, the internet. I really want us to have a song about the internet. It's a universal experience that women go through. Like, we're always getting compared to each other, right?
1: Yeah.
2: But then being in a girl group, people see us as women to just like rank. And it's so bizarre to me. We get graded based on like how pretty we are, our singing skill, dancing skill, and then like they'll like rank it up and give us like a percentage. To me, I think that that's so like dystopian. Mm-hmm. You know what I mean? Like, it's such a weird concept, and we see it so much. Like, if you just look up Cat's Eye on TikTok, you will see millions of videos.
1: Like ranking Cat's Eye based on blah blah.
2: Who's
1: ranking
2: the best?
1: Cat's Eye based on.
2: It's an interesting concept to make a song about. It resonates with us really deeply, but it can also be super universal, because like, people are always getting compared and women are always getting pit against each other.
0: Cat's Eye. Hannah, I thought it was important to hear that, because since then, two members have temporarily stepped away from the group to focus on their mental health. And that kind of abuse online cannot help. So it throws up all sorts of questions for me around how we behave on social media, what we think is acceptable, how people can be affected. What are your thoughts?
4: Yeah, it's really disheartening that just because you are in a privileged position of fame, that you should be subjected to horrendous torrents of abuse. But it doesn't matter if you're, you know, in Cat's Eye, if you're an actor, or if you're a butcher, or like, you know, a teacher, because actually every single person might have some point in their life been targeted for a pylon, which is never fun. I've experienced that before as well, and it's never fun. And I've also inadvertently been part of a pylon, because you think that your tweet is just a drop in the water, but when they all come together, that's a tidal wave over that person, and it's really sad. So I think the difficulty here is that we need to start acting like compassionate, empathetic human beings again. Just because there is a whole, you know, digital space between you and the person that you're speaking to, that doesn't mean they might not see it. And I think we need to start thinking about like how we would feel
0: What would you say to the people who would reply, it comes with the job? If you're famous and you're on social media, you just have to put up with being slated, rated and hated. What would you say to them?
4: I think there's a difference between having, as a critic myself, my job is to criticize, but you're doing it in, I would hope, a way that feels conducive to understanding and learning about art. If you're just criticizing or ranking people based on the way they look, yes, or your preferences, that's just really dehumanizing. So I think that just because, yes, you are in the public eye, therefore you're going to be under scrutiny, do you need to be part in a scrutiny that is going to really damage someone's perception of themselves? I think it's an excuse. Sure, like, if you're an artist, fame is a byproduct of it and you do benefit of it. I would argue, though, that so much of this comes down to how much of the people around them, their management, supporting and protecting them.
0: Death threats is something else entirely, and no one should have to cope with that.
4: No.
0: I need to say that. How do you feel about the way a band is formed? I mean, because there is a snobbishness, for want of a better word, around boy bands and girl bands created either by some impresario or, in this case, a reality show, instead of emerging organically. Does that make a difference to you?
4: Not really, because... Well, we talked about the Beatles. I mean, Ringo was not the original drummer. Pete Best was replaced because he didn't have as much personality as Ringo Starr. So, you know, there is an element, once you get a management involved or a label involved, there is always going to be some manufacturing. I think what's interesting to me is the amount of pop stars you or pop bands you hear about where the songs that they've been given have been funneled by other hopefuls and have not been able to make good.
0: Yeah.
4: Ray, who I saw in concert this year, you know, she was under a label contract for several years, gave her songs to other people, but was never allowed to release an album until she had to buy herself out of the contract.
0: And now look, Grammy nominated.
4: I know, she's amazing. And maybe dating Michael B. Jordan. I mean, that girl keeps winning.
0: We love that. You're listening to The Art Cell with me, Nikki Beide. Afrobeat legend Dele Sosimi is a Nigerian British singer and keyboard player who began his career with the legendary Fela Kuti's band, Egypt 80. He's recently curated a compilation album called Unearthed African Recordings Volume 1, which includes rare recordings from the 60s, 70s and 80s from across the continent, sounds of high life, soukous, apala, benga and rumba music. When Dele Sosimi sat down with the BBC's Keris Matthews, he talked about the collaborative crate-digging process and how he got involved in the project.
5: Back in Nigeria, back in Ghana, and most of the African countries, it's all digitalized music. So any music that's on vinyl that has not had the luck to be discovered by the West and then digitalized,
0: yeah,
5: remains archived somewhere, on vinyl somewhere. So suddenly we just started thinking, look, there's going to be a whole
0: treasure trove
5: lost, yeah, if someone doesn't spearhead this.
6: Oh my gosh.
5: So, and then that's how it birthed. And
6: did you actually go on the plane and go looking for these wonderful recordings? Tell me you did.
5: Stephen Budd was mainly the guy, and Seamus Molly, and then he was like, Dele, let's do it. Okay, let's start researching. So I was listening, I was curating, doing research, calling on friends, calling on experts. Look, I found this. Do you know anything? Anyway, now we've managed to locate a lot of the people who are descendants of those who are not alive and all that, and making them aware of the fact that, look, your family is going to be re-recognized again for what you're...
6: It's like the Ethiopiques kind of thing, or Habibi Funk, isn't it? It's like...
5: It is a joyful way to walk, actually, listening to so much music and trying to place the language, because there's that language thing. Like, that was Swahili.
6: 11 languages.
5: Yeah, Nuta Jazz was Swahili they were singing in, and... There's Lingala from DR Congo, and then there's so much more. And then from Nigeria, oh, wait till you hear this stuff from Nigeria.
0: Delis Osimi, and the album is Unearthed African Recordings, Volume 1. Hannah Flint, our cultural critic on this week's Arts Hour. What do you think about compilation albums? To my mind, in this day of streaming, everything can be a compilation,
4: yeah,
0: can't it?
4: 100%. I love a compilation album. I think nowadays what's interesting is with platforms like, say, Spotify, where you can be listening to an artist and then it might create an album that is a compilation that is similar artists. Mm. I mean, I had a really great experience where I love Joni Mitchell and I was coming to an end of an album and then suddenly it automatically started playing La Bi Sifra. And so I had Bless a Telephone and I must have listened to that song like 100 times.
0: Ah.
4: I got so into La Bi Sifra and I've learned how to play Bless a Telephone on my ukulele. And one of the first songs I learned on the guitar was Crying, Laughing, Loving, Lying. But yeah, like another one was like Tia Blake, and there's a song When I Was a Single Girl. So
0: the algorithm or the algo can actually be a really good thing.
4: It can be a good thing. I do think sometimes it can prioritize more established names than unknown. But, you know, I never heard of Tia Blake before and then I was listening to her music. So I think it can be great. But it's also, I guess, if it's someone who knows a genre well, like an album that you mentioned that was getting made, that seems to me like, oh, you're going to get a really valuable education in Afrobeats. So I'd probably look out for it.
0: Thank you, Hannah. That's as far as we're going for this part of the show. Don't go away, still to come. Grammy winner Charlie XCX, actor Neil Patrick Harris on his latest film, Swedish music star Robin, and I'll be talking to Mexican-American writer Chloe Arregis. The Arts Hour's back after this.
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0: coming up in a moment. Charlie XCX on life and creativity post-brat.
1: I hate this idea of, like, oh, there's, like, right ways of doing things and wrong ways of doing things. Like, that, to me, is, like, very restrictive. I like it to be very, very free and almost sort of embracing all the possible, like, stupid mistakes.
0: My conversation with the Booker Prize long-listed Mexican-American novelist Chloe Arregis and US actor Neil Patrick Harris on his latest film, Sunny Dancer.
2: BBC News with Fiona MacDonald. Canada's Prime Minister Mark Carney says he suspended trade talks with the United States because he was not prepared to compromise Canada's sovereignty. Both countries have accused each other of seeking last-minute changes that prevented a deal. Israel has carried out a drone strike in southern Syria, saying it targeted a terrorist preparing an attack on Israeli troops in the region. It comes days after Israel hit a military airbase in northern Syria. Officials in Tehran say any country that joins what they call the US economic war against Iran will be considered an enemy. Tehran has previously targeted countries in the region that host US military bases. An opposition group in Myanmar says a military airstrike on a Buddhist monastery has killed at least 14 people. There's been no comment from Myanmar's government. President Putin says Moscow will respond to Ukraine's attacks on Russia's economic infrastructure. He said Russia would escalate its own strikes on Ukraine's most sensitive economic sectors. Police in Nigeria say armed men have abducted as many as 100 people in Niger state. The attackers reportedly stormed a mosque after Friday prayers. Two fighters of the former Russian paramilitary Wagner group have been freed after 2 years of captivity in Mali. They were captured by Tuareg rebels after a battle in the Sahara Desert. Two police officers in Argentina have killed three men who'd tried to rob them while they were off duty sitting in their car. The incident took place in Buenos Aires province in the early hours of Saturday. And a study has found that fish skin may be more effective treatment for severe burns than modern synthetic dressings. Exposing burns to the skin of Atlantic cod ahead of skin graft surgery reduced the time patients spent in hospital. BBC News.
0: Welcome back to the Arts Hour from the BBC World Service with me, Nikki Badey. And if you've only just joined us, let me bring you up to speed. In the first half of the show, we heard from actor James Norton on joining the cast of House of the Dragon, Afrobeat legend Dele Sosimi on crate digging in Africa, and members of Cat's Eye, the girl band born from a reality show, on the downside of fame. Coming up in a moment, Charlie XCX on life and creativity post-brat, my conversation with the Booker Prize long-listed Mexican-American novelist Chloe Arregis, US actor Neil Patrick Harris on his latest film Sunny Dancer, and Swedish pop queen Robin on her new album Sexistential. First then, Charlie XCX, the multiple Grammy-winning British singer-songwriter and actor. Her massive 2024 album Brat sparked a cultural phenomenon dubbed Brat Summer. It was the most talked about album of the year, and the cover's particular colour of green was everywhere. It was even used by the Democrat team during the US election campaign that year. Charlie XCX has since written the soundtrack for Emerald Fennell's film Wuthering Heights, made her own mockumentary, The Moment, and worked on a new album, Music, Fashion, Film. When Charlie spoke to the BBC's Nathan Shepherd about making this new album, he asked her whether she was deliberately trying something totally different or just following her instincts.
1: My pattern as an artist has always been that I kind of make these extreme pivots. I think just when it comes to Brat, you know, more people were engaged with that album than any of my previous records. And so I'm not really kind of like changing my pattern as an artist, really. I've always been this way. So I don't really feel that I ever have to intentionally do anything. I'm really just following my gut instincts with any of the work that I create. I hate this idea of like, oh, there's like right ways of doing things and wrong ways of doing things. Like that to me is like very restrictive. So the second it gets into that territory, I'm kind of like out the door, you know. I like it to be very, very free and almost sort of embracing all the possible like stupid mistakes and mistakes in general that can be made, because I think that's where you find the most interesting thing.
3: Yeah, mm-hmm. Yeah.
4: And the new record, Music, Fashion, Film, it sees you again returning to work with long-time collaborators A.G. Cook and Finn Keane. What is it about their production work that, you know, you return to?
1: I can sort of come to the table with thoughts and, you know, think about the way I want to navigate my creative process. Mm-hmm. And I feel that it's been really awesome that I have these two collaborators who have been, you know, so open and supportive and really sort of down to kind of like go the distance with me, no matter what we're doing. And I think that's why we've worked together since, I think, like 2015 now. Mm-hmm. And so we just have such a language developed together. And when I was younger, the main thing I wanted, and actually one of the main reasons I even kind of got into music, I suppose, was that I wanted to find like friends. Yeah. You know, I wanted to find like my people, I suppose.
0: Charlie XCX and her new album is Music, Fashion, Film. Hannah Flint is our cultural critic today. Hannah, where does Charlie XCX and her music sit on your cultural appreciation scale?
5: I would say just above mid appreciation. Okay. I really loved Brat album. I also like the song that she did a while ago. I love it, which is like a banger from 10 years ago, which is amazing, with Iconopop, I believe. I listened to this new album. I wasn't a particular fan. It didn't move me in the same way that songs like Sympathy for the Knife or Apples or 365 Party Girl, you know, that Brat was a moment.
0: Yes.
5: So with this one, I felt it didn't quite lift me. All the stories and the kind of the anecdotal lyrics didn't really capture my attention in the same way, but I appreciate that she has been working diligently for best part of 15 years, and you know, to see someone who seems to be quite authentically adapting, evolving who she is as an artist. You know, Madonna did that a lot.
0: I want to see her do something with her Gujarati heritage, because she has an Indian heritage mother.
5: I do find it interesting though that she is mixed, and you know, she was starred in 100 Nights of Hero, and she played a character who's part of a family of Indian heritage. Mm-hmm. So her sisters are Indian, so it's like there she was able to actually embrace her heritage in this particular role. But it seems that she's kind of victim to the way in which the pop industry likes to whitewash artists in order to get ahead and not really get into that.
0: I know, it's so interesting, because if I was interviewing here, I would be so fascinated by that side. But then that's partly my agenda as somebody who's also mixed heritage with Indian. But I saw an interview where somebody said to her, why don't you talk about your Indian heritage? And she said, well, nobody's ever asked me.
5: And then what was the question? What was the response after that?
0: Well, nothing.
5: Well, that's what I mean.
0: No follow-up.
5: I think there has to be a part where, yes, she should be asked, but I'm also wondering why she doesn't offer.
0: Mm, interesting. Charlie, let us know. The Arts Hour at bbc.co.uk email. You've written books, Hannah. You're a print and broadcast journalist and critic. Have you found your tribe? Were you even looking for a tribe?
5: It's interesting. Growing up, I always felt quite like an outsider, moved from London to Doncaster, and then also being mixed myself and not really having people around me. So it was more...
0: Just tell people who don't know what your mix is.
5: I'm half Tunisian and I'm half English, but I don't have relationship with my Tunisian family. So I was raised in a white family and environment. And yeah, so I think for me, it was kind of self-preservation, was trying to be friends with as many people as I could. Mm. And then now it seems that I think when you get older, you know, I always like the Drake thing, like no new friends. And so kind of I've managed to like whittle down my core team, who are...
0: Socially prune them.
5: Well, I think you only have about so much energy to give. But I would say that all my friends have some creative interest, whether it's musicians or it's screenwriters or playwrights, or in some vein where we can talk about stuff creatively. I wouldn't say I have a whole group of best friends who are critics. That's, I think it would be...
0: No, but they're all surrounded by art and creativity.
5: Exactly.
0: Yeah. Thank you, Hannah. You're listening to The Arts Hour from the BBC World Service. Let's turn the spotlight on to writer Chloe Arregis now. Chloe is a Mexican-American novelist and writer who lives in the UK and is famous for prose that hovers somewhere between the real and the uncanny, the quotidian and the magical. Her first three novels, Book of Clouds, Asunder, and the Pen Faulkner Award-winning Sea Monsters, earned her comparisons to German writer Kafka for their atmosphere and quiet strangeness rather than plot. Her latest novel, The Shadow of the Object, which is longlisted for the prestigious 2026 Booker Prize, making her the first author of Mexican heritage to make that list, takes us into the life and perceptions of Flora, who, after being bitten by her family's dog in Mexico City, forms a bond in hospital with an elderly German woman, Wilhelmina, who's a collector of magic lanterns, pre-cinema optical toys. Back in London, Flora's been asked to return Wilhelmina's treasured magic lantern to her son Max, and they begin a friendship. Those are the facts, but it's what's in between that is so affecting about this book. I'm still sitting with the feelings of this novel, and perhaps that's the point. I asked Chloe to, before we talked about the novel and her writing, explain and paint a picture of what a magic lantern is.
3: Well, they're wonderful pre-cinema optical instruments that were invented probably by a Dutch lens maker named Christian Huygens in the 1650s. And it's basically, if you can imagine, the most common ones are a tin box. The body is a tin square and then has a little chimney and a long lens and then inside two mirrors and a light source. And there's a little gap where glass slides are fitted in. And then the light source from inside projects the image on those of those slides onto a wall.
0: So it could be a little dog moving. It could be anything.
3: Yes. And so they started off painted yes. slides and more sort of archetypal figures and scenes. And then in the 1850s, photographic slides entered the market. So it could also be black and white. So but extremely atmospheric and mysterious.
0: Yeah.
3: And of course, you see a small slide, but until you see it projected, most of the detail is lost. So there's, and it just, the magic lantern has an extraordinary capacity for transforming a space.
0: Yeah.
3: And it's a shared illusion, which is wonderful.
0: The book begins with Flora being bitten by Diogenes, the family's dog, and he is an Alsatian or a German shepherd. He saw a disembodied hand, something unfamiliar, weird, and therefore threatening, and attacked it. So the perception that the dog had was his, but there was no threat. For me, that was a starting point for illusion versus reality in the book. But where did this idea for the dog bite come from?
3: Well, unfortunately, it's something I lived through. So,
0: is your hand injured?
3: I did have three surgeries on this hand.
0: Oh, my goodness.
3: And so I don't think I would have probably written a scene like that had I not lived it. Mm. Because
0: where would that come from?
3: Yes. And then somehow I wrote it all down because it was such an intense and somewhat traumatic experience. But it took me many years to decide how I would use that material and how it could somehow relate to other themes and scenes I wanted to write about.
0: And it's in light and shadow that Flora first comes across Wilhelmina, who's in a wheelchair in the hospital corridor. She's been treated for pneumonia in hospital. She loves to smoke.
3: Mm-hmm.
0: Who inspired her, or what inspired you to write her?
3: She is sort of a composite of many friends of my parents in Europe when I was growing up, because my father's a poet, so I'd go to poetry festivals and I'd observe all these rather eccentric, extravagant Europeans.
0: Right.
3: So I think there's
0: aren't there extravagant and eccentric Mexicans as well?
3: Yes, definitely. Yes, that's true. Many. Perhaps they don't seem as foreign to me. So.
0: Okay, yeah, no, good point. How much of what you describe, and I read this phrase, that you describe your mental cinema, that's when you can't sleep. How much of that makes it into your books, and especially into this book?
3: Well, I think, I still suffer from insomnia, but now...
0: Do you like suffering with insomnia when it gives you creativity, though?
3: Well, that's the core of the struggle, because on the one hand, you don't want to give it up, but it is a very difficult condition to live with.
0: Yes.
3: And it takes its toll over time. But I'm also very given to sort of daydream, and so during the day I often get ideas when I'm sitting somewhere and I'm meant to be paying attention, but my mind just drifts off. I'm not here, I promise. But,
0: I wouldn't mind if you did.
3: But so sometimes ideas come very much when I'm, yeah, sort of waking, in waking dream. Yeah.
0: And when you're in a moment where you have a waking dream, even though you might be supposed to be concentrating elsewhere, do you immediately write something down? And do you write longhand? Do you have a notepad and
3: always,
0: pencil or pen?
3: Always.
0: Always? No typing?
3: No. Well, at home, once I have many notes in my notebooks, yes, I type them out and I rearrange them. But that's something, having a poet father, from a very early age, he said, write everything down as soon and always have a notebook and pencil with you. So
0: that's good advice. Actually, we should talk about your father, because he is a celebrated poet in Mexico, Homero Arregis. How did he influence or inspire you growing up, if at all?
3: Well, I remember seeing him always at his desk writing, and for many hours a day, and there was this sort of magical force field around him, and I had a sense that's something I wanted to do. And then he introduced me to so many of the writers I still read today. And one of the things he's often said to me, and especially with my previous novel, Sea Monsters, that was very much inspired by my adolescence in Mexico City, was suéltate, which means sort of loosen up or just be free.
0: Ah.
3: Because especially, not as much as people think, but each of my novels does contain autobiographical material. So one of the main challenges is how to bend and shape and mold that material into fiction and to something different, and not feel like you're betraying your past if you use it differently and you change things, because right, it's actually very difficult. And it's taken me years, especially with the previous book, of just writing, just changing the narrative and taking that creative license. Yeah.
0: And do you think in English or Spanish or Dutch? What language do you think in?
3: Well, my Dutch is completely evaporated, but primarily English. But when I'm in Mexico, Spanish.
0: Right. But do you choose always to write in English?
3: I do, because, well, my father writes in Spanish, and then I very much felt I needed to form myself abroad and in English and another genre. And if I'd stayed in Mexico, I would always be the daughter of, and I very much did not want that. So right, it's very important to me to live and write in another language.
0: Mm. Yeah. I was just thinking about this, because it would be so easy to say the Mexican writer, but you're not a Mexican writer only. I think the publishing world wants easy sort of categories. I think often bookstores and readers mm-hmm. do. So how do you feel about that?
3: Well, that's something I think about a lot, and I feel like I've often slipped through the cracks, because no country really has claimed me, because I left Mexico when I was 17, although I go back several times a year, because my parents are still there and home is still there. But I write in English. Then, even though my mother's American, I only really lived there when I went to university. And then I've never set even a short story in the United States. So I don't feel like it enters my imagination at all. So right, I feel much more British, or yes, sort of pan-European Mexican.
0: Yes.
3: Recently they asked me, well, do you feel more British Mexican or Mexican American? And I thought, well, actually, I feel more British Mexican. Mm. I've lived here longer than anywhere else. And apart from my accent, it's very much the English that I use.
0: Congratulations on being longlisted for the Booker Prize. It is so prestigious. And you are apparently the first person with Mexican heritage to be in that list. What does that mean to you, first of all? And then what does it mean to everybody else from your Mexican side of your life?
3: Well, that might be harder to answer, but but to me, it's such a wonderful surprise. And even though I've been living and writing and publishing here for over 15 years, it, for the first time, it makes me feel part of something larger and sort of a cultural conversation that I was never part of before. So it's very exciting and surprising.
0: Chloe Arregis, and her latest novel is The Shadow of the Object. You're listening to The Arts Hour from the BBC World Service. The American actor Neil Patrick Harris went from child star to sitcom icon, with his roles as the teenage doctor in Doogie Howser, M.D., and then Barney Stinson in How I Met Your Mother. He was Count Olaf in a series of unfortunate events and was chilling in the movie Gone Girl. He's also a Tony-winning Broadway star, a singer, writer, producer, and he's hosted the Oscars, the Tonys, and the Emmys. He can currently be seen in Sunny Dancer, a film shot in Scotland, directed by George Jakes and described as a coming-of-age comedy. It's set at a summer camp for teenagers with cancer and stars British actors Bella Ramsey and Earl Cave. Neil Patrick Harris explained the plot of and his role in Sunny Dancer to the BBC Sarah Cox.
6: It stars Bella Ramsey. They play a girl named Ivy who begrudgingly goes to a camp for kids with cancer. She's in remission. And I play Patrick, who's the president and the head of that camp. And then she does not have any interest in being there and winds up finding her tribe, falling in love. It's a real proper coming of age movie. But it's really funny. They get drunk. They get in fights. Cancer is the least interesting thing about the film. And yet when you watch it and you fall for all of these kids and learn about them, and then you realize sort of the fragility of life and how it can affect you, especially at that young age, it's a very moving film. I think it's great.
7: It's called Sunny Dancer. It is beautiful. Take your teens to go and watch it. You landed your iconic TV show, Doogie Howser MD. Mm-hmm. Your parents approved of the people behind the show because they also wrote the iconic Hill Street Blues. Is that right?
6: That's right. And L.A. Law. Stephen Bochco was his name. And my parents were both attorneys. And so they said, we'd never want our child to be on a television show and have to move to California unless it was something like a Hill Street Blues or an L.A. Law. Yeah. And then that came around.
7: And it was huge. And because they were attorneys, you think that's what helped keep your head screwed on a little bit? Or have you always been a kind of take it all in your stride kind of guy?
6: I think a little bit of both.
7: Yeah.
6: Having parents that aren't wowed by the industry or a little bit skeptical and wanting to know sort of all angles of things. Legal parents are good that way. But also, I just love the process of working. I really love whether it's a film, being in Glasgow and filming in this brand new environment and meeting these new people, feeling like a tribe of gypsy people that are making some kinetic thing together, or whether you're on stage doing a play and all in the rehearsal space together, or a TV show where you're every week getting a new script with new lines and new jokes. I just think the process of entertainment is so creatively fulfilling for
7: me.
0: Hannah Flint, you've seen Sunny Dancer. What are your thoughts?
5: I appreciate that as a story that's, I guess, the most basic way of saying is a cancer-themed coming-of-age film. I like that it has rebelliousness to it. I think about Me and Earl and the Dying Girl. I also think about the Australian film Baby Teeth, which, again, we're both grappling with women going experiencing cancer, but also kind of finding themselves in ways that kind of go against the Fault in Our Stars sort of very sentimental way of doing it, lots of hospitals and all that. So I kind of like the fact that, you know, there was none of that in this. It was actually more of a summer camp film.
0: Well, because some people would think the mix of comedy and cancer is treading a sensitive line, but you think they do it successfully.
5: Yeah, and hasn't it, you know, wasn't The Big C, the Laura Linney
0: TV show? I love that series.
5: Wasn't that kind of, I feel like when we take on dark subjects or kind of sad subjects of grief, oftentimes humor is the best way to process and kind of relate to it. So I think there's definitely having, you know, these group of kids having a, you know, an American-themed summer camp experience.
0: Well, this was going to be my question. So stories set in summer camp, it's a staple of American movies. Mm-hmm. How does it work being set in the UK?
5: I think it works fine because it's so specific. It's a chemo camp, right? And I worked at a summer camp when I was 19.
0: In the UK?
5: In the US. I coached basketball in Camp Chenoa, which was in the Upper Adirondacks in New York. And one of the famous ex-counselors was none other than Ruth Bader Ginsburg.
0: You're kidding.
5: Yeah. It was a really great time experience. And it's where I first saw Wet Hot American Summer, which is the ultimate
3: summer
0: camp movie. Yes. Yeah. Hannah, thank you so much. You're with the BBC World Service and this is the Arts Hour. Swedish singer, songwriter, record producer and DJ Robin has been variously described as pop's glittery rebel, queen of the sad banger and the 21st century's pop oracle. She began her music career as a pop star in the same vein as Britney Spears, became disillusioned by her record label not knowing how to deal with her, and so at the age of 25 she started her own Konnichiwa Records. Famous for hits like Dancing on My Own, With Every Heartbeat and Call Your Girlfriend, she has a new album out called Sexistential. When Robin spoke to the BBC's Jo Wiley, she shared her delight in touring this latest material.
8: I think it's maybe like the most personal album I've made, and over the years I've always written about my personal experiences, but it's been, you know, in a more abstract way. And I think on this record, I'm very specific. And that's always a risk, I think, and a vulnerable place. It wasn't even like the plan from the beginning. I just, you know, wanted to write pop songs and I wanted to produce them in a way that I was pretty sure of. But then the subject matter just kind of came while I was writing, and it turned out to be something, yeah, more personal than what I usually do.
9: So some of the subjects that you're exploring on the record, what is it a reflection of? What is it saying that's been going on in your life?
8: I think the first thing that I knew I wanted to somehow describe was this feeling of extreme contrast that I was experiencing. I was dating and going through IVF at the same time, and I was planning to become a parent while I just kind of like exited a really long relationship. And I didn't think I would write about those specific things, but I wanted to kind of like embody the extremes, the contrasts between the joy and the dark and the funny, weird things that happen to me. And there's a time in a lot of people's lives that maybe is recognizable by like you go through loss and you go through a period where you really have to kind of accept what your life turned out to be, mm-hmm. and maybe it isn't what you thought it would be. So the kind of like the scary aspect of becoming like a single mom, that which was something I was really afraid of, also allowed me to be really free with a lot of things.
0: Robin and her new album is Sexistential. Hannah Flint, how do you react to music that reveals an artist's very personal experiences?
10: I love it. I feel music should be revealing. That's the whole point, is that I think from the very dawn of time, I think music has been a way to express community, express sadness, grief, love, joy. As I've mentioned, I'm a massive Joni Mitchell fan. All her songs is like she's bleeding out onto a guitar. So for me, it makes this feel like a truer connection to the artist.
0: I think, so Joni Mitchell, in my knowledge, doesn't have to label and signpost the pain. It's a little bit more poetic, I think, because think about Robin, one of her previous albums didn't get a US release because it included a song dealing with her having an abortion when she was a teenager. Mm. So when you've got something that literal, there's more room for censorship, first of all. Do you want layers of poetry or do you want the real information?
10: I don't think that there is a blanket way in which people should be able to articulate their feelings. You know, I think Little Green, a song by Joni Mitchell, is about how she gave up her child that she had for adoption. And yes, it's a bit more poetic, but there is some literalism in it. I think that if long as you like the song and it works, I think artists should be able to put out the music the way they want. I think it speaks more to senses than it does to what she wants to do. And you have every choice in your body to switch it off if you think it's TMI.
0: Thank you so much, Hannah. And that's it for this week's Arts Hour. Thank you for your ears and thank you to both my guests, Chloe Regis and Hannah Flint. For now, for me, Nikki Beatty, studio managers Dave O'Neill and Emma Hart and producer Oliver Jones, see you next week.
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17: BBC World Service, it's 22 hours GMT. This is Oliver Conway with the newsroom. Canada says it will retaliate against tariffs imposed by the US after their trade talks collapsed.
18: The United States proposed new terms that were uneconomic, unfair, and called into question the reliability of any deal. In short, they asked too much and they offered too little.
17: Also today, the editor of the US military newspaper Stars and Stripes tells us why he's been fired.
19: Don't run a perfectly accurate story. Run this instead. Here it is, written by the Pentagon. That would be a red line.
17: What time is it on the moon? Why, that question needs to be answered sooner rather than later.
7: Time is really critical for a spacecraft. If you get it wrong, you might fire your rocket engines at just the wrong time. Your navigation errors could go huge and it could have catastrophic consequences.
17: And the Hollywood film that wasn't supposed to be released. First, our top stories.
2: BBC News with Fiona MacDonald. Canada's Prime Minister Mark Carney says he suspended trade talks with the United States because he was not prepared to compromise Canada's sovereignty and that he felt Canada was being attacked by the US. The US is imposing 50% tariffs on a range of Canadian goods, affecting around $20 billion worth of exports. Mr. Carney confirmed that Canada would retaliate with its own duties on sectors, including steel and dairy products. Ontario's State Premier Doug Ford voiced his support for Mark Carney.
20: I've always said we need to fight these tariffs, tariff to tariff, dollar to dollar, and I'm glad he didn't sign that deal because it was a bad deal. It was a bad deal for Ontario, it was a bad deal for the auto sector, the steel sector, and manufacturing sector, and we never started this fight, but I can assure you we're going to win this fight. We're going to be United Team Canada.
2: Israel has carried out a drone strike in southern Syria, saying it targeted a terrorist preparing an attack on Israeli troops in the region. Media in Damascus say several people were injured in the strike on a delivery vehicle. Yolan Nell reports from Jerusalem.
21: Syria condemned the Israeli attack near the village of Beit Jin as a flagrant violation of its sovereignty and international law. The rural area is close to where Israeli forces are occupying part of southern Syria and has previously been hit in the past year. The Israeli military said it had targeted a terrorist in the final stages of preparing attacks. The latest strike comes days after Israel struck a military airbase in northern Syria, claiming that Turkey was set to deploy forces there in violation of Israeli agreements with Damascus.
2: Officials in Tehran have said any country that joins what they call the US economic war against Iran will be considered an enemy. Tehran has previously targeted countries in the region that host the US military bases, from where many attacks have been launched. Talks between the two countries are on hold, but on Friday the Iranian president, Masoud Pezeshkian, said it was time to end the six-month-long conflict. President Vladimir Putin says Ukraine's attacks on Russia's economic infrastructure have opened a Pandora's box, a classical reference to an act that has unforeseen negative consequences. He said Russia would respond by escalating its own strikes on Ukraine's most sensitive economic sectors.
22: In response to this gamble, we've stepped up our attacks. As you just mentioned, we've stepped up our attacks on Ukrainian defense industry enterprises, including those in Kyiv, and have begun to respond to the enemy's actions against our civilian, industrial, and logistics facilities. The Kyiv regime has set out to damage our economy. What has it done? It's opened a Pandora's box itself.
2: You're listening to the latest world news from the BBC in London. A Myanmar opposition group says a military airstrike on a Buddhist monastery in the central Sagaing region has killed at least 14 people, including three women. It said bombs fell as the monastery was holding a meditation retreat. 20 people were injured, some of them monks. There's been no comment from Myanmar's military. The Taliban supreme leader Hebatullah Akhundzada has approved a new police law that bans public demonstrations across Afghanistan and expands the powers of police. It gives police broader authority over arrests, security operations and the treatment of suspects. The maximum period of detention has been tripled to 10 days. Scientists in New York have found that fish skin may be a safer and more effective way of treating severe burns than synthetic products containing collagen. The researchers compared data from nearly 500 adults who attended burn centres over 6 years. Here's Warren Bull.
1: Before having skin graft surgery, many burns patients are given a temporary wound coverage to prepare the area and manage infection risk. In recent years, medical teams have increasingly opted for fish skin. The researchers found that exposing burns to the skin of Atlantic cod ahead of surgery resulted in patients spending on average 12 days fewer in hospital and having a lower chance of sepsis or other complications compared with other treatments. This may be due, they say, to cod skin containing omega-3 fatty acids that triggered just the right amount of inflammation to assist the healing process.
2: The South African former boxing champion Zolani Tete has been shot dead outside his home in the country's Eastern Cape province. Police say the former world champion was approached by two armed suspects wearing balaclavas, who opened fire as he sat in his car. The motive for the attack is unclear, with an investigation underway. BBC News.
17: Thank you. You're listening to the newsroom from the BBC World Service with Oliver Conway. Canada sends around 70% of its exports to the US, but President Trump's tariff blitz last year upended decades of free trade between the two allies. Their latest trade talks collapsed last night when Canada said the Americans introduced last-minute changes, prompting the Trump administration to impose 50% tariffs on nearly $20 billion worth of Canadian imports. Canada's Prime Minister Mark Carney said his country would respond dollar for dollar.
18: We've consistently proposed long-term partnerships, while America has often pursued short-term transactions. The gap between partnership and competitor, unfortunately, has remained too wide in recent days. So last evening, I instructed our negotiators to return to Ottawa. We cannot accept what they've offered, and we will not give what they've asked.
17: Our North America correspondent David Willis told us what the US tariffs will mean for businesses and consumers on both sides of the border.
4: Well, these latest US tariffs will affect about 5% of Canadian exports to the United States, and they'll apply to a diverse array of goods, ranging from alcohol to building materials to goods as arcane as hockey sticks, would you believe? And to put all that into perspective, about 80% of Canadian goods will still enter the United States tariff-free. But nonetheless, this is a policy that threatens to heighten tensions between the two countries, make negotiations over a new US-Canada-Mexico trade agreement all the more difficult as well. And it will impact the economies of both nations, potentially weakening investment in Canada and putting jobs there at risk, and pushing up prices here in the United States, which is an unfortunate possibility for Donald Trump, given that we are now, just 3 months ahead of the midterm elections, when one of the crucial issues vexing the minds of voters is likely to be inflation and the so-called affordability crisis here.
17: So the US tariffs are already in place. Canada is preparing tariffs of its own. Could the two still resolve their differences before those Canadian tariffs come into effect?
4: Well, those 50% tariffs went into effect at midnight. Canada, as you say, is preparing to retaliate with tariffs of its own, set to go into place in just over 2 weeks' time. Those are expected to target US farmers, amongst other sectors of the economy, with tariffs on dairy appliances and other agricultural equipment likely to be implemented. And Mark Carney alluded to a sense of mistrust that now seems to exist between Canada and the United States. It's true, of course, that relations have deteriorated rapidly since Donald Trump's return to the White House, and as well as trade tariffs. He's, of course, repeatedly proposed annexing Canada as the 51st state of the United States. Well, at this morning's news conference, Mark Carney said that the new US tariffs were designed to hurt Canada and divide its citizens. He said the United States was trying to break Canada so that it could own the country, and he added that will never, ever happen.
17: Our North America correspondent David Willis. Well, staying in the US, and tensions between the Pentagon and the press have been clear for some time. But they've taken a new turn, with the editor-in-chief of the US military newspaper Stars and Stripes saying he's been fired for, quote, insubordination. Eric Slavin said he was targeted after speaking out against potential editorial interference in an interview with CBS News.
3: Do you have red lines in your mind?
19: Yes, I do.
3: Give me a red line.
19: Well, don't run a perfectly accurate story. Run this instead. Here it is, written by the Pentagon. That would be a red line.
17: The newspaper's publisher has also been fired, as well as a reporter who wrote about the hardships faced by sailors on board the USS Abraham Lincoln in the Gulf. Stars and Stripes is part of the US Department of Defense, and its reporters are Pentagon employees, but it's long maintained its editorial independence. The Pentagon told us it wouldn't comment on the story. My colleague Jamie Kumarasamy asked Eric Slavin if he was surprised by the sackings.
5: It's certainly not what I expected when I woke up on Friday morning. Certainly there were tensions that went back all the way to a January the 15th tweet by a senior official in the Pentagon press office talking about changing Stars and Stripes substantially. And that tweet came with absolutely zero notice. At the same time, a federal regulation was removed and a story was leaked to a friendly news organization talking about firing a bunch of our reporters. So we had some idea that there were problems, but still did not expect this to happen.
6: And the appointment of a military deputy to the publisher, was that an important moment?
5: Well, we were unaware that that was going to happen. It was only just a few weeks ago, and I would say that there has not been a military public affairs officer within Stars and Stripes in many decades. So that was a surprise, yes.
6: Now, though, and you gave, I guess, what would now be seen as a fateful, from your point of view, interview to CBS, in which you were asked about red lines the Pentagon shouldn't cross, and you talked about censorship.
5: Well, that was my unofficial opinion that I gave to CBS. If there was a perfectly accurate story that we weren't allowed to run, and then they gave us something else that was written by the Pentagon, that would be a red line for me. I never said that I would disobey any sort of directive. I simply explained what I thought the rules were, because

0: hold government to account.
1: Eric Slavin, the sacked editor of Stars and Stripes. Next, reports from China say the men's 100 metres world record has been broken. No, that wasn't Usain Bolt running in high heels, but a robot who shares his nickname, apparently beating the time set by the fastest man in history 17 years ago. The robot Lightning Bolt reportedly ran the race in 9.32 seconds at the World Humanoid Robot Games in Beijing, beating Bolt's record of 9.58 seconds. Our China correspondent Laura Bicker told us what the games are all about.
2: Opening ceremony of the World Humanoid Games here in Beijing is now well underway. On the pitch, we've already seen warm-ups for the 100-meter sprint. That's been won by a robot called Honor, which also won the Beijing Marathon earlier this year. You've got football playing out there, and all the humanoid athletes are going to parade right around this track. This is all part of a push here by Beijing, by President Xi, to build robots and use artificial intelligence towards what he calls his new productive technologies. This is what he hopes will help build the China of the future. There are 666 teams here competing over the next week, but 641 of them come from China. The key challenge behind this spectacle, though, is to try to move away from the sporting events. What they are trying to do now is show that these robots can actually have practical applications in the home. And this year, for the first time, they'll also have household duties for the robots, like folding laundry. So one of the key things that investors will be looking out for is not just how fast they can run on the track, but how useful they might be at home.
1: Our China correspondent Laura Bicker in Beijing. This is the newsroom from the BBC World Service. Still to come.
3: Name of the case is Coyote versus Acme.
4: The fact that it's getting to come out, that kids can be introduced to these characters, it's an amazing moment.
1: The film they tried to shelve, but which is coming out because of popular demand. Comedy is popular in China, but it can land performers in hot water if they stray into the realms of politics. One of the country's best-known comedians, Guo Degang, is currently being investigated by the authorities in Wuhan after he altered the lyrics of a famous revolutionary song. His latest performance was cancelled on Friday, ostensibly because of venue issues. The newsroom's Richard Hamilton has this report.
5: This is Guo Degang doing what he does best, making audiences laugh, during a talk show 5 months ago. He's also been credited with reviving a genre known as crosstalk, which mixes scripted and improvised sketches. But the authorities don't appear to have seen the funny side when he changed the lyrics of a song during a performance last month.

This is Playing My Beloved Pippa, which originally appeared in the classic 1956 film Railway Guerrilla, which describes the heroics of Chinese fighters against Japanese forces during the Second World War. 7 years ago, it was included in a list of 100 songs the Communist Party's Central Committee named to celebrate the 70th anniversary of the founding of the People's Republic of China. Guo Degang is reported to have changed a line in the song, "It is quiet along Weishan Lake," to "It is quiet in the Forbidden City," the palace in Beijing that was once the political center of China. He also added other humorous lines in which he pretended to pray to Buddha. The Communist Party is increasingly sensitive to depictions of history that stray from the official narrative. And the slander of China's martyrs and heroes was made a crime in 2021. In recent years, Chinese comedians have come under increasing scrutiny from the government. In 2023, a Chinese film studio was fined $2 million after another popular

0: Comedian Lee Haoshe compared the military to two stray dogs chasing a squirrel.
1: Richard Hamilton. With the US-Israeli conflict with Iran still unresolved, the Strait of Hormuz and Red Sea remain too dangerous for many ships to navigate. So cargo vessels are looking at alternative routes. A container ship from South Korea is testing out the possibility of sailing to Europe via the Arctic, saving 10 days of journey time. I heard more from our Global Affairs reporter Anbarasan Etirajan.
2: This ship is carrying some electrical goods and chemical products, and it is only a trial run for the South Korean company because they want to see how commercially viable this route would be. Now, from South Korea, it will go up north through the Arctic, hugging the Russian coast along, and then go via the Norwegian coast and then come to the UK and then go to rest of Europe like Netherlands and Poland. It may look very simple, but this route is normally inaccessible, especially during winter. But things have changed in the last 10 years or so when the ice melted. So mostly during the summer months, from August onwards, for 3 months, this route remains open when you don't require any nuclear-powered icebreakers or any other assistance. And that is why they are trying this route to see how far this can be viable. Of course, South Korea is not the first country to do. Russia, China, among the few other countries, have been testing these routes for the past few years. In fact, last week, a Chinese company's Sea Legend started scheduled service from the Chinese coast, coming all the way to Felixstowe in the UK. So countries are increasingly looking at this particular route, which Xi Jinping some years ago described as the Polar Silk Road.
1: But there are environmental concerns about this route.
2: There are environmental concerns. First and foremost, it is about how far these ships could pollute this very pristine atmosphere. Also, how much damage it can cause to the sea animals, like the whales or the seals and other animals, because of increasing ship

0: The National Weather Service in Blacksburg has issued a severe thunderstorm warning for west central Pennsylvania County, northeastern Henry County, southeastern Franklin County, and west central Virginia until 7:15 p.m. At 6:17 p.m., a severe thunderstorm was located over Sidnersville, moving east at 15 miles per hour. Hazard, 60 miles per hour wind gusts and quarter-size hail. Source, radar indicated. Impact, hail damage to vehicles is expected. Expect wind damage to roofs, siding, and trees. Locations impacted include Rocky Mount, Collins, Sidnersville, Penhook, Ferrum, Snow Creek, and Mountain Valley. Prepare immediately for large hail and damaging winds. For your safety, move to an interior room on the lowest floor of a sturdy building. Stay away from windows. Locally, heavy rain will quickly reduce visibility and result in ponding of water on roadways, standing water in low-lying areas, and minor flooding of creeks, streams, and areas of poor drainage. Drivers are urged to slow down and use extra caution to avoid hydroplaning. When it is safe to do so, please send your reports of hail of any size, as well as reports of any wind damage, including downed trees or large limbs, to the National Weather Service by calling toll-free at 1-866-215-4324. Reports and pictures can also be shared on the National Weather Service Blacksburg Facebook page and on X. Repeating, a severe thunderstorm warning has been issued until 7:15 p.m. for the following counties in Virginia, Henry, and Pennsylvania.
1: You might fire your rocket engines at just the wrong time. Your navigation errors could go huge, and it could have catastrophic consequences for landers that are trying to position themselves and land on the moon really accurately. At the moment, it's up to any spacecraft operator what time they want to use. They might synchronize themselves to Earth time. They might use a different moon time. They might just use a mission elapsed time, some time that is synchronized to the day that they lifted off from Earth. The concept of agreeing that there should be a standard time is something that everybody is in broad agreement with. It makes sense here on Earth. It makes sense on the moon as well. There were three different versions of time, how to measure it on the moon, that were proposed. One has been discarded. The other ones are essentially looking at the time in the center of the moon or the time on the lunar surface, because those two things can be slightly different. And there's discussions ongoing, and we expect to see a resolution to which one gets picked later this year. It is how here on Earth we coordinate time, how we agree that UTC, Universal Coordinated Time, is our standard. And that same body is now looking to find a way to standardize time on the moon. And they want to do it in such a way that then when perhaps we also want to standardize time on Mars, it's been the same process and the same set of decisions. And they can say, yep, we understand and we all agree what the time is on Mars as well.
2: Libby Jackson. A Hollywood animated film that was written off as a tax loss by the studio Warner Brothers is going to hit the cinemas after all. The film features one of the stars of Looney Tunes, Wile E. Coyote, a clever but unlucky wild dog who takes on an American corporate giant in a legal courtroom drama. The movie, which comes out later this month, was saved from the scrap heap after a campaign by fans, film directors, and even a US congressman. David Cilito takes up the story.
3: My name is Sammy Birch. I'm the screenwriter of Coyote vs. Acme, which is
4: the comeback movie nobody thought we would actually get.
5: Wile E. Coyote, cartoon hero. Tireless, ravenous pursuer for the profoundly annoying roadrunner, who is again and again let down by his mail-order purchases from the Acme Corporation.
6: Have you been horribly injured by a product made by the Acme Corporation?
5: He is now the star of a new movie based on a classic article about a courtroom confrontation.
3: Ian Fraser wrote a really famous humor piece for The New Yorker entitled Coyote v. Acme, which is a straight-faced court transcript of a trial between Wile E. Coyote and the Acme Corporation.
7: Have you ever set a big stack of TNT on the road hoping to blow up your nemesis, but the detonator itself explodes? Have you ever pulled the ripcord of your parachute and only a bunch of silverware comes out? it's not your fault.
8: Acme is evil.
3: And there had been, since 1990, people wanting to make this into a feature film.
5: And eventually Warner Brothers gave the green light to Sammy and the rest of the team to go out and make it.
9: Mr. Coyote, how can I help you?
5: But then came the plummet to the bottom of the canyon moment. Warners decided they'd make more money if they wrote it off against tax rather than release it.
3: It was a shock. I mean, it was really... I mean, the metaphors have been very literal in this case because given what Wile E. Coyote normally experiences, where things are really going to plan and then something falls out of the sky. I mean, it really did feel like that.
5: And it wasn't just the cast and crew who wanted to see it in the cinemas.
10: I hate to be political, but release Coyote versus Acme!
5: The campaign Release Coyote has gone far and wide.
3: It was really moving, actually, to see big directors that came out against it. There were congressmen.
11: Congressmen?
3: Yes, because that was mostly notable to me because that happens in the movie. You know, there's been a lot of parallels.
5: All of which ended with a company called Ketchup being allowed to take it on, which means...
12: The Looney Tunes legal comedy that got shelved is officially back on the calendar.
11: Can you reassure me that this hasn't been a very clever guerrilla marketing campaign?
3: I can. I think the people at Ketchup Entertainment who wrote the check to buy this movie, I'm sure would make sure you would want to know that it wasn't just a joke.
5: And now we've seen it.
13: It's amazing.
14: I think it's the best Looney Tunes movie ever made.
15: Almost every time Wile E. Coyote held up a sign, it got a laugh.
14: And I just have to say, it lives up to the hype. And I'm still blown away that they tried to cancel this movie.
5: The Rotten Tomatoes collated reviews has it at a startling 95% approval.
3: When I saw the final movie, it was what was being called the funeral screening. And I was so proud of it. I think a lot of people thought, oh, well, it probably sucks if you're going to throw it away. And then to go, this doesn't suck.
16: The name of the case is Coyote versus Acme.
3: The fact that it's getting to come out, that kids can be introduced to these characters, it's an amazing, only happy moment.
5: And for Mr. Coyote, a rare moment of joy in a life of failure.
17: One of the most hardworking people I've ever met.
5: And the older you get, the more you fail in life. Surely we're all supposed to be rooting for Wile E. Coyote, aren't we? I mean,
3: of course. The movie takes, I think, an anti-bird stance in general.
5: And at the end of it, you won, haven't you?
3: Well, we haven't been splat yet at the bottom of the canyon, so we're taking that as a win.
2: A report by David Sillitoe. Our main world news once again. Canada's Prime Minister has confirmed he will impose retaliatory tariffs on the United States next month, saying trade talks collapsed because the US made unacceptable demands. We'll have a summary next, but that's it for now from the newsroom.
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0: I'm Justin Webb, and you're about to hear Americast, the BBC's podcast on all things America from the BBC World Service. In today's episode, as Donald Trump threatens US allies, Oman and South Korea, over his war with Iran, we look at why the US president is unable to shake off the growing conflict. What is the wider impact on Donald Trump and his presidency beyond falling popularity and elections approaching? That's all coming up on Americast. I'll be back in a few minutes with Sarah Smith after the news.
1: BBC News with Fiona MacDonald. Canada's Prime Minister Mark Carney says he suspended trade talks with the United States because he was not prepared to compromise Canada's sovereignty. Both countries have accused each other of seeking last-minute changes that prevented a deal. Israel has carried out a drone strike in southern Syria, saying it targeted a terrorist preparing an attack on Israeli troops in the region. It comes days after Israel hit a military airbase in northern Syria. Officials in Tehran say any country that joins what they call the US economic war against Iran will be considered an enemy. Tehran has previously targeted countries in the region that host US military bases. An opposition group in Myanmar says a military airstrike on a Buddhist monastery has killed at least 14 people. There's been no comment from Myanmar's government. President Putin says Moscow will respond to Ukraine's attacks on Russia's economic infrastructure. He said Russia would escalate its own strikes on Ukraine's most sensitive economic sectors. US media reports say representatives from Paramount will meet California state officials on Monday. They're said to be seeking a deal to resolve antitrust litigation challenging their purchase of Warner Brothers Discovery. A study has found that fish skin may be a more effective treatment for severe burns than modern synthetic dressings. Exposing burns to the skin of Atlantic cod ahead of skin graft surgery reduced the time patients spent in hospital. The South African former boxing champion Zolani Tete has been shot dead in a car outside his home in the Eastern Cape. Police say he was approached by two armed suspects wearing balaclavas. And a late goal from debutante Carlos Espy has ensured a victorious return to Real Madrid for manager Jose Mourinho. BBC News.
0: Again and again in his political career, Donald Trump has been on the ropes and has managed to fight back. Is he in a situation now from which he cannot escape? Is there no fight back possible for him? The war in Iran is stuck, it seems, and there is a sense among some Americans that he really is out of ideas this time. The Democrats sense an opportunity.
2: See, he doesn't want to do the job. He wants to build his ballroom and travel with Natalie on their apparently defenseless flying palace gifted by the Emir of Qatar.
0: Ouch on many fronts. That was the Georgia Senator John Ossoff, the White House reacting pretty angrily to what he said, particularly about the president's executive assistant, Natalie Harp. It does feel as if the White House is under siege at the moment. Can he get out of this scrape? Welcome to Americast with Sarah Smith and me, Justin Webb.
3: Americast.
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10: Hello, it's Sarah here in the BBC's Washington Bureau.
0: And it's Justin in the worldwide headquarters of Americast in London, England, at 3 o'clock in the afternoon on Wednesday, London time.
10: And Justin, it's with some trepidation I want to start a conversation about what's going on with Donald Trump and Iran, because although there's bits of news every day coming out, it's so difficult to get a real grip on what's actually happening and what direction we're going in. And the more I kind of angst about how to analyse this, how to express it, the more I'm realising, I think, that Donald Trump doesn't really understand where we are or where we're going either. So let's try and explore that and see if we can make some sense of what the strategy, if there is one, is that's going on right now.
0: Yeah, and if there isn't one, then that's also important, isn't it? Because that's a commentary, and I think we're going to come to this as a sort of theme of this episode. If there is no strategy, if he really is flailing about, and if he is people are unable properly to explain what he is doing, then that is quite a serious moment. And it's worth saying right at the top, isn't it, Sarah? This podcast has always treated Donald Trump seriously. We've taken him seriously and occasionally literally as well. In other words, we have treated the things that he has wanted to do and his extraordinary political abilities as real, because they are real. And we've also treated his supporters as real supporters who have a genuine desire to see things done in the United States. So this podcast has not been a place where we've just endlessly been laughing at Donald Trump and suggesting he is about to fall and to fail, which is, I think, the important context for what we are about to say now.
10: Yeah, it's getting more and more confusing what he's saying, and it's more and more contradictory as well. Throughout the course of the conflict with Iran, he's often made some quite optimistic, maybe the generous way of putting it, statements about being close to a deal. Quite often he said them, it appeared, in order to kind of boost the markets a bit if they were getting the jitters about the oil price. But it's more erratic now, what he's been saying. Let's just go through the last couple of days. On Monday, we had him threatening to bomb Oman, a US ally who's talking to Iran at the moment about trying to reopen the Strait of Hormuz. He was going to bomb them to S, he said, if they got in the way of a deal. And on the same day, he said that he had back-channel negotiations going on with the IRGC, the Iranian Revolutionary Guard Corps, which was denied by Iran. And then on Tuesday, he says there's no talks going on with Iran at all, contradicting himself, insists that the Strait of Hormuz remains open. It's not. Ships have been fired on this week. Somebody's been killed this week trying to get through the Strait of Hormuz. And he's been posting some rather bizarre things on social media, including a graphic that claimed that the Strait of Hormuz was now American territory. And that's before, Justin, we even get into what he's been saying about other countries as well around the world.
0: Yeah. So then he issues this order on Tuesday night to scale back the joint military training drills with South Korea, apparently in retaliation for its decision, for South Korea's decision, not to get involved in the Iran war. Let's listen to what he told reporters. This is his justification of it all. It's in the White House. It was on Monday.
3: When I called recently the president of South Korea, who I like, I think he's very nice, actually. But I called him, I said, would you like to give us a little hand? We don't need help with Iran, but if you'd like, give us a hand with Iran. He said, no, thanks. And I said, wait a minute, we have 39,000 soldiers over there guarding you from Kim Jong-un, your next door neighbor, and you're not going to help us on a very easy military operation in Iran? That's strange. And then they say, well, they don't want to get involved with guarding the strait where they get most of their oil. They get 50% of their oil and they don't want to get involved. Why are we doing it?
10: So, Justin, this was a real surprise. the president turning his attention to the Korean Peninsula, and two, lashing out at South Korea, another staunch ally, usually, of the United States, who it seems he wants to punish for not enthusiastically joining his war with Iran, even though he said he didn't need their help, and because he thinks that there's too many U.S. Service members there, too much subsidy, essentially, from the United States towards South Korea. But it's also part of him rekindling his flirtation, I think, is the best way to put it, with the North Korean leader, Kim Jong-un.
0: Yeah, and he was asked, wasn't he, about that. Let's listen, actually, to the obvious question that arose from his decision to scale back those military exercises.
11: How do you respond to folks who say that you are prioritising the interests of adversaries in North Korea over our longtime partners by scaling back
3: the
11: military exercises?
3: No, I'm making it much safer. You see, I'm actually making it much safer. Kim Jong-un has always treated me with great respect, and we met on numerous occasions, actually, two primary occasions, spoken and spent time. I understand him, he understands me. You're doing war games, I get along with him. You know, he didn't like Biden, he didn't like Obama, he didn't like anybody. But I get along with them very well. No, what I'm doing is making things safer.
10: Now, that's a questionable claim, but there are reports that Donald Trump's really eager to have another meeting with Kim Jong-un, that he wants him to come to the United States before the end of this year, maybe in November or so. And if there is any pattern here at all, Justin, it is Donald Trump's love of a military dictator, his desire to curry favour with Vladimir Putin, President Xi in China, with Kim Jong-un in North Korea. He's got this kind of adoration and fascination for the world's more reviled dictators at the price of his democratic allies.
0: Yeah, there was this great article by Peggy Noonan, who was once Ronald Reagan's speechwriter, so she's a veteran. I think she'll forgive me for saying. She writes for the Wall Street Journal. She has a column in the Wall Street Journal. She's increasingly worried about Trump. She wasn't necessarily against him when he was elected a second time. She could see why he was elected, rather, as I was saying, we could on this podcast. But she's now saying, and I thought it was such a telling point, and it goes to what you've just been talking about, Sarah. She says the thing is about Trump, he's always trying to move on. He's always trying to find something else, some other. He gets bored, he gets frustrated, and he's always, and in previous times, has always been able to find another target, ruffle some other feathers, pick a new fight, have a new argument, and move on. And with Iran, you know, you can see him trying to move on with Kim Jong-un. You can see him trying to move on the subject and also the focus of everyone's attention. But the trouble is with Iran, it's such a big thing that has happened, and it's having such an impact potentially on him domestically as well because of the price of gas, etc., that he's just not able to move on. And you can sort of feel his frustration, can't you, in that?
10: Yes, you can, and we'll get to how it's impacting the politics domestically here in a bit. But let's just unpick a little bit of what we think he's trying to do here. What they're saying around the White House, what aides to Donald Trump are telling us off the record, is that this is part of a strategic pivot, where Donald Trump is now going to look at Korea, look at talking to Kim Jong-un, look at other parts of the world where he thinks his attention is needed, and deprioritize Iran. Now, I mean, do they think that we were born yesterday? I mean, obviously, he is trying to change the subject. Obviously, he's trying to move on from Iran because he's stuck. He's in a quagmire of his own making. He doesn't know what to do. Iran are pretty clearly dug in without any prospect of doing a deal this side of the midterm elections because they know the war carrying on hurts Donald Trump domestically. So, yeah, he's trying to change the subject, possibly because he's bored of it, also because he's stuck. But it's not necessarily going to work. And there's no intellectual coherence around this at all, because Kim Jong-un is another leader with nuclear weapons, the number of which have vastly increased since he first engaged with Donald Trump during Donald Trump's first term. Nothing to do with the relationship Donald Trump built up with him has in any way stopped North Korea developing and increasing its nuclear weapons, whereas he is now stuck in this war of choice with Iran to try and stop them developing any of them at all. It doesn't make any sense.
0: Yeah, and that side of him, it's what Susie Wiles, his chief of staff, once called his alcoholic's personality, isn't it? This idea that he just goes on and goes on and is endlessly optimistic in spite of things not going well. And that actually, again, is brought up in Peggy Noonan's article, because she, I haven't read it yet, but I know you've read this book that has been written by two New York Times journalists about the first half of the second term. And one of the things she refers to, which I think is in that book, it is in that book, is a conversation he has with Tucker Carlson, his former ally. I don't think you could really call them allies anymore, but Tucker Carlson, the right-wing media personality, who rings him and says he's worried about the idea of going to war with Iran. This is before the war actually happens. And Trump says to Tucker Carlson, it'll be fine, don't worry about it, it's going to be okay. And Carlson says, how do you know it's going to be okay? And Trump replies, because it always is. And that it's that sort of sense that somehow there is always a way out. Just as there was a way out when he was down and out and he lost the election in 2020 and everyone said he's finished and he was going to go to jail and all the rest of it, and there was a way out. And I think he still thinks that about Iran, and it must be immensely, immensely frustrating to him that he hasn't found it.
10: And of course, up until that point, when he's having that conversation with Tucker Carlson, it has all gone all right. He took a big risk last year, June last year, bombing Iran's nuclear sites. That could have spiraled into something really dangerous in the Middle East, but it didn't. Iran didn't retaliate particularly strongly. It was a pretty significant victory for America and for Donald Trump. And then, of course, they had great success in Venezuela at the very start of this year. So he felt emboldened by this. He was doing difficult things, using the military around the world to achieve his ends with remarkable ease up until that point, without ever actually coming stuck like he is now. And so he just presumed that Iran was going to go the same way and brushed away people's warnings about what could happen with the Strait of Hormuz, for instance, and the enormous problems that that's causing for him economically and politically up to this point. It is as though this is the first time, actually, in his life he has met a situation that he cannot bend to his will or use to his advantage, and he doesn't know where to go from here.
0: And it feels really striking, doesn't it, that all the years of the left-wing comics, the late-night shows having a go at him, all the times that they've tried to get fellow Americans to laugh at him, just hasn't really worked. He's never quite stuck. And yet now there are some politicians who are beginning to land blows on him. And the biggest of those blows, it seems, comes from this guy, John Ossoff, who we've talked about briefly, haven't we, as a potential presidential candidate, still in his 30s, Democratic senator from Georgia, is up for election in the midterms and looks as if he's going to win the right to go back to the Senate for the state of Georgia. He makes this speech in which he refers at the beginning to the plight of the USS Lincoln, this ship, this aircraft carrier that's been at sea far too long because of the Iran conflict. But then, oh my goodness, he jams in a few other things as well.
2: And while the sailors on the Lincoln fight his war, while he fruitlessly drains our munitions and oil reserves, the president sleeps through his meetings. He golfs and trades stocks. See, he doesn't want to do the job. He wants to build his ballroom and travel with Natalie on their apparently defenseless flying palace gifted by the Emir of Qatar.
10: Not just on that flying palace, is it, that he travels with Natalie? She was also one of the very small number of Trump's closest staff who was smuggled off Air Force One and onto that military jet that flew out of Turkey to the UK as he returned from the NATO conference, because there was a security threat against him. So that tells you just how close Natalie is to him. But I think John Ossoff really hit a nerve when he mentioned her in that speech.
0: And that is because, and a lot of people think he went too far and shouldn't have mentioned her, but it's because she has, and it is fair to say this, isn't it, a peculiar adoration for Donald Trump. And there's a sort of subtext there which suggests it's a relationship that is closer than it should be. And he didn't actually say that, but he kind of leaves it hanging there. So it's a particular needling of Donald Trump as well. It's worth making that plain, isn't it?
10: Yeah, and let's just remind Americasters about Natalie, whom we've been talking about for 2 years.
0: Yeah, we were there first.
10: Yes, exactly. We discovered Natalie long before John Ossoff had ever heard of her. She's a very close aide of Donald Trump. And one of her functions is to print out things from the internet for him, favourable coverage, things that have been posted on social media, things that will flatter him and reinforce his ideas about himself. So she's often delivering good news to Donald Trump. She helps with his social media posts. She's up with him late in the night, often typing them out. She trolls the internet and finds some of those more bizarre memes and things that Donald Trump likes to post on social media. And he has said of her that long after everybody else has left and gone and found new jobs and is are making money off the back of their time in the administration, the one person, apart from his family, who will stick with him will be Natalie Harp, he says.
0: Yeah. And it really has upset the White House, hasn't it? It's worth quoting directly the Director of Communications, Stephen Chung, who launched this attack on Ossoff after those comments. So this is what he said. The biggest loser in politics, instead of denigrating hard-working people serving their country, John should look deep into his soul and ask himself why he's a miserable person who hates this country. That suggests to me, Sarah, that this really did hit home.
10: Oh, yes. And if people hadn't picked up that reference to Natalie and John Ossoff's speech, the White House's reaction to it has made sure that everybody is very, very well aware of this, because it wasn't just that reaction from Stephen Chung. Donald Trump was asked about this when he had reporters in the Oval Office at the beginning of the week. A CNN reporter was just asked, what did he make of these comments from Ossoff, and read them out. And he was furious. He shut her down. She was a reporter from CNN, attacked her, calling her fake news and bad at her job. But then the White House went on social media and really lashed out at this woman, saying that her children should be ashamed of her, that she was terrible at her job. I mean, really vicious and over-the-top attack on her personally, which of course provoked its own reaction with lots and lots of other reporters coming to her defence and turning this into a big story that it didn't need to be, and causing lots and lots of people to ask, why are they so sensitive about any mention of Natalie, who happens to be a very, very attractive woman, often seen at Donald Trump's side, and described today in the New York Times, because everybody's writing about her now, New York Times calls her a platinum blonde geezer of positivity, there to buck him up when the going gets rough.
0: Mm. And it's worth just going through those words again. So it's travel with Natalie is just, well, it's three words, isn't it, which caused that damage. But apparently defenceless flying palace gifted by the Emir of Qatar. He's golfing and trading stocks. He doesn't want to do the job. All these needles somehow jammed together like that by Ossoff just seem to hit home in a way that they hadn't before. And I wonder whether that is in part just because of the context, because Donald Trump is very, very unpopular at the moment. And you think of presidents in the past who've done badly in midterm elections, and they often do. Obama, Bush, W. Bush, both of them very much come to mind, and both of them suffered really quite grievously at midterm elections. But actually, I was looking, their approval ratings at the time of their midterms were both in the 40s, sort of 42 to 45 range. And Donald Trump, you've probably seen the latest polls more than I have, but I think he's down in the mid-30s, isn't he? And if that is the case, then the context for this attack from Ossoff is that a lot of people have made up their minds against Donald Trump. And that is a very big deal for the future of his presidency.
10: Yeah, and you're right about his favourability ratings. They're very low, in the low 30s in some polls, as bad as they have ever been. We're seeing evidence in some of the primary elections that are going on at the moment, and there's a special election in Pennsylvania still being counted right now as we're talking on Wednesday afternoon, your time, Justin, Wednesday morning, my time. This is a seat for a state house elected representative. It's a by-election that's taking place in a county that Donald Trump won in double digits in 24, and currently the Democrat is running ahead in that. If that's a foretaste of what we're going to see in the midterms, the shellacking that Barack Obama got in 2010 is going to look like nothing when we see what's going to happen with the Democrats if it carries on as the way it is at the moment.
0: And what about the Democrats' ability to make hay while this particular sun is shining? So we mentioned the John Ossoff speech, which I think was a really, really telling moment in American politics, actually, wasn't it? I don't know if you agree, Sarah. It just seemed to me that it encapsulated so much and was so much more eloquent than so many Democrats from the left and right of the party have managed to be in recent years.
10: Yes, and it succeeded in putting John Ossoff very much on everybody's radar as a potential 2028 presidential candidate as well. So, you know, ticked all the boxes for him.
0: I noticed him saying he didn't want to do it. I mean, he was very certain about it. He obviously knew the question was coming. I can't remember where he appeared, but immediately after that speech, someone said, look, you're in line now for 28 for the nomination. He said, in terms, no.

The National Weather Service in Blacksburg has issued a severe thunderstorm warning for Floyd County in southwestern Virginia, Central Carroll County in southwestern Virginia, southwestern Franklin County in west central Virginia, northern Patrick County in southwestern Virginia, south central Montgomery County in southwestern Virginia, until 7:45 p.m. At 6:50 p.m., severe thunderstorms were located along a line extending from near Pilot to near Alum Ridge to Woodlawn, moving southeast at 15 miles per hour. Hazard, 60 miles per hour wind gusts. Source, radar indicated. Impact, expect damage to roofs, siding, and trees. Locations impacted include Hillsville, Floyd, Indian Valley, Fancy Gap, Woolwine, Willis, and Dougsboro. Prepare immediately for damaging winds. For your safety, move to an interior room on the lowest floor of a sturdy building. Stay away from windows. Locally, heavy rain will quickly reduce visibility and result in ponding of water on roadways, standing water in low-lying areas, and minor flooding of creeks, streams, and areas of poor drainage. Drivers are urged to slow down and use extra caution to avoid hydroplaning. When it is safe to do so, please send your reports of hail of any size, as well as reports of any wind damage, including downed trees or large limbs, to the National Weather Service by calling toll-free at 1-866-215-4324. Reports and pictures can also be shared on the National Weather Service Blacksburg Facebook page and on X. Repeating, a severe thunderstorm warning has been issued until 7:45 p.m. for the following counties in Virginia, Carroll, Floyd, and Patrick.

0: We have been deluged. Deluged in the best way possible. Voice notes, pictures, messages, stories from you, our Americasters, and we're building that map of our listeners state by state with the aim of hearing from all 50 states. Today, we're ticking off the Sunshine State.
1: This is Hunter calling in from sunny Central Florida. When people think about Florida, they usually picture beaches, theme parks, hurricanes, and alligators casually strolling through neighborhoods like they pay HOA dues. And honestly, that's not entirely inaccurate. Florida is one of the few places where you can watch a rocket launch in the morning and later see somebody chasing patio furniture down the street before a hurricane. But day to day, what people are really talking about right now is insurance and housing costs. Homeowners insurance premiums and property prices have become huge concerns for families, retirees, and first-time home buyers. Politically, Florida keeps drawing national attention too. Ron DeSantis recently said one of his proudest accomplishments as governor was helping lead the effort that resulted in Florida having more registered Republicans and Democrats statewide, which a lot of people here see as symbolic of how much the state has politically shifted over the last decade.
2: And electorally interesting as well, actually, because another Democratic Socialist, well, member of the party, she wasn't endorsed by them, though, Angie Nixon, has won a primary to run for one of the congressional seats in Florida. Not a seat the Democrats were ever particularly likely to win, it has to be said, but nonetheless, even in Florida, Democratic Socialists are making their voices heard in the Democratic Party. And one of your favourite states, isn't it, Justin?
0: Yeah, it was. I've actually done what Hunter said there. So I watched a rocket take off, and it wasn't exactly a hurricane, but I did see people then battening down their homes to the south of the state after driving for a few hours.

0: The National Weather Service in Blacksburg has issued a severe thunderstorm warning for Roanoke County in West Central Virginia, the city of Salem in West Central Virginia, northeastern Floyd County in southwestern Virginia, the city of Roanoke in West Central Virginia, northwestern Franklin County in West Central Virginia, eastern Montgomery County in southwestern Virginia, until 8 p.m. At 6:54 p.m., a severe thunderstorm was located over Crockett Springs, or near Shoesville, moving east at 25 miles per hour. Hazard, 60 miles per hour wind gusts. Source, radar indicated. Impact, expects damage to roofs, siding, and trees. Locations impacted include Roanoke, Salem, Vinton, Rocky Mount, Boone's Mill, Copper Hill, and Shoesville. Prepare immediately for damaging winds. For your safety, move to an interior room on the lowest floor of a sturdy building. Stay away from windows. Locally, heavy rain will quickly reduce visibility and result in ponding of water on roadways, standing water in low-lying areas, and minor flooding of creeks, streams, and areas of poor drainage. Drivers are urged to slow down and use extra caution to avoid hydroplaning. When it is safe to do so, please send your reports of hail of any size, as well as reports of any wind damage, including downed trees or large limbs, to the National Weather Service by calling toll-free at 1-866-215-4324. Reports and pictures can also be shared on the National Weather Service Blacksburg Facebook page and on X. Repeating, a severe thunderstorm warning has been issued until 8 p.m. for the following county, Floyd, Virginia.
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7: Hello, I'm James Reynolds. Welcome to BBC Conversations. This time we bring people together to discuss something that many airline passengers dread: noisy and disruptive children on flights. Earlier this month, a flight in Canada was cancelled after a young child refused to wear a seatbelt. This has reignited a debate about behaviour, safety, and the role of parents.
8: Personally, I don't feel bad anymore after hundreds of flights of my kids, like, behaving like kids. You can't just control your child. It's not a little puppet or a robot that you ask to sit and do whatever they want all the time.
7: That's Charlotte in Vietnam. She'll be joined in conversation by two other mothers. Flight attendants will also share their experiences, and do listen out for some surprising ideas to keep young children entertained. More after the news.
9: BBC News with Fiona MacDonald. Canada's Prime Minister Mark Carney says he suspended trade talks with the United States because he was not prepared to compromise Canada's sovereignty. The US is imposing 50% tariffs on a range of Canadian goods, affecting around $20 billion worth of exports. Mr. Carney confirmed that Canada would retaliate with its own duties on sectors including steel and dairy products. David Willis has more details.
10: This is a policy that will impact the economies of both nations, potentially weakening investment in Canada and putting jobs there at risk, and pushing up prices here in the United States, which is an unfortunate possibility for Donald Trump, given that we are now, what, just 3 months ahead of the midterm elections, when one of the crucial issues vexing the minds of voters is likely to be inflation and the so-called affordability crisis here.
9: Israel has carried out a drone strike in southern Syria, saying it targeted a terrorist preparing an attack on Israeli troops in the region. Media in Damascus say several people were injured in the strike on a delivery vehicle. Yolan Nell reports from Jerusalem.
11: Syria condemned the Israeli attack near the village of Beit Jinn as a flagrant violation of its sovereignty and international law. The rural area is close to where Israeli forces are occupying part of southern Syria and has previously been hit in the past year. The Israeli military said it had targeted a terrorist in the final stages of preparing attacks. The latest strike comes days after Israel struck a military airbase in northern Syria, claiming that Turkey was set to deploy forces there in violation of Israeli agreements with Damascus.
9: Officials in Tehran have said any country that joins what they call the US economic war against Iran would be considered an enemy. Tehran has previously targeted countries in the region that host the US military bases, from where many attacks have been launched. Talks between the two countries are on hold. Reports from the US say representatives from the media giant Paramount will meet Californian state officials to discuss a possible deal to resolve the antitrust litigation challenging the company's purchase of Warner Brothers Discovery. The meeting was reportedly requested by Paramount. Last month, California and 11 other states launched legal action to block the proposed multi-billion dollar merger, claiming the deal would stifle competition in film distribution and cable television. A large search and rescue operation is underway in the Bay of Bengal after a cargo vessel carrying iron ore from India to Singapore sank on Saturday. 24 crew were on board when the vessel went down around 240 nautical miles off the coast of the East India state of Odisha. World News from the BBC. President Vladimir Putin says Ukraine's attacks on Russia's economic infrastructure have opened a Pandora's box, a classical reference to an act that has unforeseen negative consequences. He said Russia would respond by escalating its own strikes on Ukraine's most sensitive economic sectors.
12: In response to this gamble, we've stepped up our attacks. As you just mentioned, we've stepped up our attacks on Ukrainian defence industry enterprises, including those in Kyiv, and have begun to respond to the enemy's actions against our civilian, industrial and logistics facilities. The Kyiv regime has set out to damage our economy. What has it done? It's opened a Pandora's box itself.
9: Two police officers in Argentina have killed a group of men who tried to rob them while they were off duty sitting in their car. Video footage of the incident shows a speeding car brake suddenly in La Matanza in Buenos Aires province in the early hours of Saturday. Four armed men appear to get out before approaching the parked car. Within seconds, the male and female officer can be seen shooting dead three of the armed men and wounding the other. The South African former boxing champion Zolani Tete has been shot dead outside his home in the country's Eastern Cape province. Police say the former world champion was approached by two armed suspects wearing balaclavas who opened fire as he sat in his car. A female passenger who was also in the vehicle is being treated in hospital for multiple gunshot wounds. A late goal from debutant Carlos Espi has ensured a victorious return to Real Madrid for manager Jose Mourinho. Recruited over the summer for a second spell at the club, Mourinho could be seen growing increasingly anxious as the clock ticked down with Espanyol holding his team 1-1. But in the 90th minute, Espi got on the end of a loose ball to snatch victory. BBC News.
7: Hello, I'm James Reynolds. This time in BBC Conversations, we bring people together to share their experiences of flying with small children. On the 9th of August, in the Canadian West Coast city of Victoria, Porter Airlines flight PD444 was taxiing to the runway for an overnight flight to Toronto. Pretty routine stuff. Everyone was ready to go, apart, that is, from one small child. That child reportedly stood on their seats and refused to put on a seatbelt, despite efforts by the parents and crew. You can imagine how frantic that must have been. The child would not sit down. The delay, though, meant that the flight could not depart before the airport closed for the night. It was cancelled, disrupting the plans of everyone on board. Imagine, then, how they must have felt. The incident has opened a debate about how airlines should deal with these kinds of situations and how parents should control their children. Later on, cabin crew will share their experiences. But for our first conversation, my colleague Luke Jones brought together three mothers who regularly travel with young kids. Charlotte is currently in Vietnam. Elena is in Sweden. And firstly, Emma, here in the UK, gave her reaction to what happened with that Canadian flight.
13: You know, as a parent, you're always going to be judged. But from what I read, they did ask them to leave and they weren't happy about leaving. Whereas I think when I was on the plane and my little girl was horrendous and I'm having to hold her, I think I might have been quite pleased if they said, would you leave? Like at one point, I think it's got to a certain point and it's not safe. I'll be like, yeah, you know what? We'll leave. This isn't worth it anymore.
14: As a parent, we always feel the social pressure from passengers. So if it comes to the point that the child is screaming, crying, uncontrollable, you can't do anything, then yeah. I think it's better just to leave.
15: Yeah, agreed. I mean, if you've tried everything and your child, the child just doesn't settle, I would definitely leave. But personally, I don't feel bad anymore after hundreds of flights of my kids, like behaving like kids in a plane. Mm. It's a public space. Yeah. Kids have the right to be there. And kids, well, are kids in our society nowadays, especially in France, like kids are asked to behave like adults in, you know, public spaces, and they're not adults. Like sometimes something goes wrong and they can't express it. And the way they express it might be like running around the plane. I haven't read about the story, but my thought is that I hope the parents don't feel too bad, because if they tried everything they could and it didn't work, then it happens. That's just what it is traveling with kids. Sometimes you can't just control your child. It's not a little puppet or a robot that you ask to sit and do whatever they want all the time. Sometimes they feel off. We all have off days, so I think it was one of those for that child.
16: You all have experience of this. Charlotte, why don't you tell us about traveling with little kids?
15: Yeah, I've had two traumatic experiences, honestly. The first one was with my firstborn, and it was the first flight with her. She was 4 weeks, and we were going to South America. It was two flights connecting in Miami, and during the two flights, she did not stop crying. Like, I just could not make her stop crying because she was exhausted, and I was exhausted as well. And what I was doing is that I was using all the techniques that I use at home. I was a new mom, so I was just doing that, but I didn't realize, well, look, you're not at home. This is not going to work. Like, you're trying to put a blanket to make it dark, but it's impossible to make a space dark for your child in the plane. So she's just basically totally overwhelmed by what's happening. Yeah. And you're trying too hard to do like all the things you usually do and they don't work. So from that time, I really learned that there are tricks and a lot of different things you can do on the plane, and the rules that you have at home and the routines don't apply on the plane. You just have to like do something new. So that was like a big first lesson. And another pretty traumatic experience is that during landing, like my child really needed to go to the bathroom and didn't want to sit still. And I just like, it was awful. She was just screaming and she couldn't stand up. And it was like when I learned the art of distraction. It's like you do whatever you can to take your child's mind off the issue, and you have to be super creative. So now I like always have bullet points in my head of things to do, and I go down the list. Sometimes it works, sometimes it doesn't. That time, I think I put headphones on her with like music she liked, and it changed everything. So you need to know the little tricks, learn them along the way.
13: Yeah, I can relate to that. I was going to say, one of the tricks I use, which doesn't work now with my five-year-old because obviously she's too old, but my younger one, I just pretend I can see things out the window that aren't there. So I'm like, oh, look, a dragon, a giraffe. And like, because, you know, she believes me. She'll look at it and go, oh, no, like she can't see it. And then I'm like, oh, no, you just missed it. So like, if you're in a desperate situation, I just make up something that we can see and then hope that that will distract them.
15: That's a good one.
16: Tell us about your worst journey, Emma.
13: It happened both ways, but I think it was terrible because we didn't expect it, because we'd taken her on a flight before and she'd been absolutely fine. This was my firstborn, and I think she was like almost two. So, you know, like the terrible twos were happening. Mm. And I'd been a bit smug because we'd got through security fine, you know, checked everything. We'd been queuing fine. And it was when we got on the plane, she was like a little bit upset. And it was the moment we had to put the seatbelt on, she just completely lost any sense of reason. And the best way I can describe it is like she was possessed by like some kind of monster.
15: This like, happened to me too, I swear, several times. There's something for sure. Yeah, I can relate to that.
13: Yeah. So she was screaming and crying and she was bright red. So I had to just hold her basically anytime the seatbelt sign came on. And she was screaming, and I at one point was singing very loudly when I was like, I don't know if this is making it worse. Like, people now can hear the child screaming and my terrible singing. But, you know, you've just got to try your best. It was only to Paris, the flight, but it means there's like a lot of time the child has to have the seatbelt on because it's only like an hour and a half. But obviously you're taking off and landing for a majority of that time. So I remember just sitting and like looking and praying quietly, being like, please don't make us put the seatbelt on again yet. Just please, because it is so bad. And the woman beside us was like, she asked for 3 vodkas and Coke. And I was like, do you want me to pay for one? Because I was like, I think we've caused this. Like, we've made this woman want to drink

0: London is quite long. So everybody on the plane were on vacation. They just hoped to sleep all the way to London. Instead, I was just feeling like the worst mom who could not make her child stop. Even the neighbors and the other passengers, sometimes they were coming to us, trying to play, to talk to a child, to distract. Nothing worked, absolutely nothing. So some people were understanding, some were talking behind, giving dirty looks. I was feeling so miserable. And the moment we landed, she stopped crying.
1: Yeah, it's like they know, isn't it? They're like, oh, thank goodness it's over. I can get off now. I think, especially as a mum, your hormones are kind of like going wild when you hear your baby crying. So, like, you're more used to it. But I'm also like, I often think my children sound louder to me than other people. Because in my head, I'm like, I need to find a way to stop it. Like, and you're panicking. And it's kind of like you're in fight or flight mode because it's really stressful. And you can just hear this constant screaming and you're trying to find a solution. So, yeah, I get other people who aren't around children normally will sound loud, but I think it sounds loudest to the parents who are having to deal with it. And like, you're really aware of everybody around you and how noisy your child is being almost, probably more than they actually are.
2: Emma, you gave us that very good tip of, pointing out the window and going, "Oh, look at that," even when there's nothing there. Charlotte, do you have any tips and tricks?
3: So I think, in your handbag, you should always actually keep it near your feet and have a couple of things inside just to deal with these types of moments and try to distract in different ways. So things that I really like is like a birthday balloon that's not, blown. And then you can blow it a little bit, let your child blow it. But they find it usually very funny and it's like helping, really distracting them, and it doesn't take any space in your bag. So this trick has served me a lot. And when you're at the airport, you can also use it to distract your child and like close the balloon. But that's something that I use a lot. I also always carry like, dried fruit or little gummy looking things. I try to, do the healthy way, but like something that your child can eat and that feels like a sweet treat to them. And that can help definitely. I always have stickers, you can, I like the one that you can stick on places and then remove easily. And you can create a story with the stickers on the window of the plane or around you without leaving any mess. My kids really like that as well. And of course, like a tablet with movies, games, or stories, because, for me in a plane, the rules that apply home or in your routine don't apply. There is no rule on a plane. Like, you
2: So
3: are there
2: don't
3: to
2: be worried about
3: make
2: screen
3: a
2: time.
3: survive.
2: Don't be worried about screen time.
1: Yeah.
2: Just do what
3: No.
2: works.
3: Yeah, do what works and don't worry about giving your child a bad habit. I've never seen that in my kids. They never ask for things they asked on a plane or had on a plane outside of a plane. So, yeah, do what works. But be prepared. Like, I think being prepared as a parent is a key to helping your child as well. If you're not well prepared, then you might have a hard time settling the child down just by shushing or, telling a story. Like, you do need some things. I don't say bring a whole like bag of toys. That's not necessarily what helps, but like specific things can really help.
0: I totally agree. I
1: Yeah.
0: always bring sticker books, so with
1: Yeah.
0: some new toys, with new stickers and some snacks, favorite cartoons on the iPad. And I also bought, when I was in Japan, small erasers like animals, and you can like, it's like a Lego. So it doesn't take a
1: Yeah.
0: lot of space, and depending on the age, children can play with them for a long time.
3: Yeah. Yeah. Also, Ventus toy and magnetic toys are amazing. The Ventus one,
1: Oh,
3: you can stick them on the
1: yeah.
3: windows and play with them. And magnetic, also, they don't like, you don't lose them easily. They just stick to a certain board. So these are great too.
1: Yeah, we use a lot of them, especially because you can stick it to the table or the window. It's so handy just to put it on there and let them play for a bit. Another thing we do is we often go to like the charity shop in secret without the children, and we get a few little toys that then we wrap up so they can like open on the plane, and that's distracting them, even if it's just opening up and being like, oh, what's this? And then that's new and interesting for them to play with for a little bit.
3: Yeah, but the trick is I do exactly the same thing, but what I find is that don't give them that upon entering the plane. Keep them
1: Oh,
3: for
1: yeah, you wait till you
3: emergency
1: need
3: case. Yes, you really
1: it.
3: have to wait until the end. And it happened to me that I finished a flight without having given the toys that I had planned and wrapped up because I didn't need them. And I was like, you know what? I'm going to keep them for another emergency.
2: What
3: Need
2: about
3: it.
2: the staff on the plane? How useful are they? Just because we put this story on TikTok, and one of the people who commented on that said that they were on a flight a few years ago. A little girl got scared. The parents did their best. Dad held the hand, but a flight attendant, quote, leaned over and shouted at her. And as a

0: result, she wet the seat. The abuse the whole family got from the flight attendants was shocking. The parents had to get a plastic bag and the dad sat on the wet seat for takeoff and landing. The poor kid frozen to the spot. And it's obviously quite an extreme example, but do you find that the air stewards and the rest are sort of a bit more accommodating or not?
1: I've never had any help from staff on the plane, and I've flown over 500 times with my kids. No one ever offered to help or lended a hand or anything. And that has been super shocking. And I've flown all companies throughout the world.
2: I was going to say, actually, I don't know if this is like maybe a more English thing. I've actually found, well, with Air France and with EasyJet and Jet2, the staff have been very friendly. Especially, I remember there was one Air France flight and my little girl was saying, I'm hungry. And I was like, oh, would you please just wait, just sit down. And one of the stewards, they brought her a little biscuit because they clearly overheard our conversation. We were going, oh, just wait, please, because the bags are all, you know, in the top. And of course, I'd put the bag with the snacks in the wrong area. And that, I thought that was so kind because he overheard our conversation and thought, oh, I'll go and help. So I've been quite lucky. Normally, they've been very friendly and I'm quite like child friendly, actually, in my experience.
3: And I think I was quite lucky as well because I normally fly alone with children. Now I have 3 children. And even when I was flying with 1 or 2 and I needed to go to the bathroom, I would easily ask the staff, the flight attendant, to hold my baby, to hold my child, play with them while I would go to the toilet because the bathrooms are so tiny. And they were always happy to hold the baby, to play with the baby while I was in the bathroom. So I never experienced anything negative.
4: Elena and Emma, along with Charlotte, who runs the Little Voyageurs blog. Brilliant and useful tips for anyone travelling with young kids. You're listening to BBC Conversations from the BBC World Service with me, James Reynolds. Our guests spoke in that first conversation about their mixed experiences with cabin crew. So we wanted to hear from flight attendants themselves about how they deal with disruptive children whilst keeping all the other passengers safe and not grumbling. Mapule in South Africa has worked on flights across the Middle East for 15 years. Cindy is a former air hostess in the UK, and Ali flew as a flight attendant on transatlantic flights and now lives in the US.
5: Let's face it, if you are a toddler and suddenly you're being put in a metal tube surrounded by 150 strangers and you're strapped down, that's kind of scary. You have no concept of air travel. And from what I hear, the child was terrified and refused to sit down. The crew would have had multiple attempts to try and get the child to sit and be safely secured. But at the end of the day, if they're not secured, you have to make that decision to either offload them or, I mean, there's nothing else you can do about pinning somebody down and, beating them, which nobody would actually want to do. So I have had this before as a parent. I travelled with my 3-year-old and he was very tired. It was a late night flight and he's neurodivergent and he was just terrified of being strapped into this seat and he couldn't get to me because I was sat like just one seat away from him and he didn't understand why he had to sit down there and was trying to get out. And luckily we were able to bribe him with chocolate and he sat down. So that was great. But you're basically looking at a parent's worst day and it's

0: The National Weather Service in Blacksburg has issued a severe thunderstorm warning for northern Henry County, southern Franklin County in west central Virginia, northeastern Patrick County in southwestern Virginia, until 8:15 p.m. At 7:19 p.m., a severe thunderstorm was located near Callaway, or near Ferrum, moving east at 30 miles per hour. Hazard, 60 miles per hour wind gusts. Source, radar indicated. Impact, expect damage to roofs, siding, and trees. Locations impacted include Rocky Mount, Sidnersville, Ferrum, Penhook, Bassett, Snow Creek, and Mountain Valley. Prepare immediately for damaging winds. For your safety, move to an interior room on the lowest floor of a sturdy building. Stay away from windows. Locally heavy rain will quickly reduce visibility and result in ponding of water on roadways, standing water in low-lying areas, and minor flooding of creeks, streams, and areas of poor drainage. Drivers are urged to slow down and use extra caution to avoid hydroplaning. When it is safe to do so, please send your reports of hail of any size, as well as reports of any wind damage, including downed trees or large limbs, to the National Weather Service by calling toll-free at 1-866-215-4324. Reports and pictures can also be shared on the National Weather Service Blacksburg Facebook page and on X. Repeating, a severe thunderstorm warning has been issued until 8:15 p.m. for the following counties in Virginia, Henry and Patrick.
1: Furious at the extra cost and time it would have cost me because of one small three-year-old child, was it, I believe?
2: It's so hard to predict how a child is going to react in these situations. It's so, yeah, they might have worn a seatbelt in a car. I mean, I know my kid hated wearing a seatbelt in the car and would have reacted exactly the same in a car as well. And you can start to prepare a little bit. When I had the first issue with my child after that, I would spend a few days beforehand pretending we were going on an aeroplane. We'd set up seats and I would put a strap around him and just go, oh, we're going to take off and we've got to listen for the pilots and stuff. And then I'm also a huge advocate of, like, if you want to use screens at this time, this is a great time. Distract that
3: out.
2: Kid.
3: Yeah,
2: this is the perfect time to use screens. But, I mean, the flight was cancelled because the airport closes at 12:30, so presumably this was super late at night. An overtired child is not negotiable. They don't want to listen to reason. They don't want it. They just are scared. They don't know what's going on. They should be fast asleep. It's a really tricky situation. So maybe if you think your child might have issues with this, plan a flight that's in the daytime, or plan a flight where you know your child is calmer, more reasonable, or just use the tools that you can have and practice beforehand. Maybe small toys that they can open from, you know, we go to the dollar store and get some, you know, Poundland or somewhere, get some small toys that you don't care if they break or lose or something like that, and use those to bribe them with. It's such a tricky situation, and until you don't know what kind of child you're going to get. It's not necessarily a parenting issue. You just don't know how a small human that's got no concept of air travel is going to react to these situations.
3: Stay with us with other reaction to this voice message we got from a flight attendant in Nigeria, Chichi.
4: As a flight attendant, you must be assertive when it comes to setting grounds, right? When you know that safety is jeopardized, you have to be assertive to let them know that, okay, you have to do this. I've been in situations where, let's say, you are disturbing the peace of everyone else around you and you're refusing to do what needs to be done, like fasten your seatbelt. I've been in a situation where we have told someone, oh, fasten your seatbelt, and they just feel like it's a bluff. We had to turn and then disembark that passenger, and, you know, we continued our journey. You know, it's not going to kill you. It's for your own safety, for your own good. But for children, I would say that it is the duty of the parent to, you know, be firm with that child and let them do what they have to do, because they have to do it for their own safety.
3: Thanks to Chichi in Nigeria for that. As I mentioned, this has got a lot of people talking about just general behaviour on airlines. All of you have experience on working on airlines. I'm after your worst behaved passenger story.
2: I have so many.
3: Go on.
2: It's unbelievable. I mean, most of mine are adults. I have far more trouble with adult passengers than I ever do with children. One parent didn't help us out at all by feeding their kid constant Coke and chocolate, snacks and stuff like that. And they were so rude that every time they pressed the call bell, they'd be like, get my child a drink. There was no pleases, no thank yous, there was no nothing. So I gave them their child as much coke as they kept demanding, and then inevitably when the child vomited everywhere, I also gave them the bags to clean that up. So, honestly, I have more trouble from usually drunk passengers. That's most of my stories come from drunk passengers or passengers who've taken sleeping pills and drank, and then they go absolutely crazy. I mean, we're talking naked passengers, people trying to open doors, people stealing other passengers' shoes, you name it, I've had it. Yeah, I don't know what it is about my flights, but...
3: They find you so somehow, many. These people.
2: They hunt me out, yeah.
5: Oh, me, my worst was somebody booking a flight in economy, knowing you have a back problem and expecting a free upgrade.
3: Ooh.
5: The guy was old enough to be my father, but he was throwing tantrums like a five-year-old.
3: He wanted to be moved to a nice, lie-flat seat.
5: Yes. He said, because the seat is already free, why isn't he allowed to sit there? So we were trying to give him food. He started swearing at us. He just threw a major tantrum and was like, this is so unfair, but the seat is free. And I'm like, but people paid to sit in the comfort seat. If you knew you had back problems, and I tried to move him to a more comfortable seat, give him more pillows, but nothing was ever enough. Like, Ellie's very right. When adults feel more entitled than any child you could ever have.
6: Fascinating, then, to hear that it's the adults who are the major problem, not the kids themselves. Mapuli, Cindy and Ali. I should mention that Ali hosts a podcast featuring the experiences of flight attendants. It's called The Red Eye. Our thanks to them and to all of our guests this week. And if you're flying with young children soon, good luck. You will get through it. I'm James Reynolds. You've been listening to BBC Conversations from the BBC World Service.
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0: coming up on the BBC World Service, Dear Daughter with me, Namulanta Kombo. Tamaki in Japan tells me about her daughter's coming of age ceremony and shares her concerns about lost traditions.
1: When I was little, I felt tradition or traditional event very annoying. But now I realize it's really valuable things.
0: That's after the news.
2: BBC News with Fiona MacDonald. Canada's Prime Minister Mark Carney says he suspended trade talks with the United States because he was not prepared to compromise Canada's sovereignty. Both countries have accused each other of seeking last-minute changes that prevented a deal. Israel has carried out a drone strike in southern Syria, saying it targeted a terrorist preparing an attack on Israeli troops in the region. It comes days after Israel hit a military airbase in northern Syria. Officials in Tehran say any country that joins what they call the US economic war against Iran will be considered an enemy. Tehran has previously targeted countries in the region that host US military bases. President Putin says Moscow will respond to Ukraine's attacks on Russia's economic infrastructure. He said Russia would escalate its own strikes on Ukraine's most sensitive economic sectors. A large search and rescue operation is underway in the Bay of Bengal after a cargo vessel carrying iron ore from India to Singapore sank off the coast of Odisha. It was carrying 24 crew members. So far, reports say only two people have been rescued. US media reports say representatives from Paramount will meet California state officials on Monday. They're said to be seeking a deal to resolve antitrust litigation, challenging their purchase of Warner Brothers Discovery. A study has found that fish skin may be a more effective treatment for severe burns than modern synthetic dressings. Exposing burns to the skin of Atlantic cod ahead of skin graft surgery reduced the time patients spent in hospital. And the South African former boxing champion Zolani Tete has been shot dead in a car outside his home in the Eastern Cape. Police say he was approached by two armed suspects wearing balaclavas. BBC News.
3: Why is your birthday important to you?
4: I feel like it's like a giant marker and it's marking the date. I mean, I grow every day, both physically and mentally. But my birthday is the one big growth of the year. And it's like me having my growth day.
3: Your birthday is your growth day?
4: Yeah.
3: And how does it feel to keep growing up every year?
4: Oof.
3: Getting older and older and older.
4: Having my growth day. I feel like time's going too fast.
0: Hi, that's my daughter Coco. I'm Namulanta Kombo, and this is Dear Daughter from the BBC World Service. And yes, people always say it, but honestly, it's true. We grow up way too quickly, and we don't always stop to enjoy the bits of life we're in right now.
1: I didn't realize at the time that youth is limited. I mean,
0: oof, yeah.
1: How can I say?
5: Dear daughter.
6: My dear daughter.
5: Dear daughter.
7: To my dearest only daughter.
0: Tamaki lives in Japan and works as a teacher and tour guide.
8: So I'm good to go?
1: Mm-hmm. Well, I'm kind of nervous though. Yes.
8: You're a bit nervous. Why are you nervous?
1: Because my English is not very good and I haven't used for a while now because it's an off-season for sightseeing.
8: Just think of this as practice then. This is just practice.
1: Okay, thank you.
8: Don't worry about it. We're going to understand each other fine.
0: Keeping traditions. So Tamaki, thank you so much for being on Dear Daughter, because we have been looking for a guest from Japan for the longest time. I think you're going to be great. First off, I have to get it out of the way. I want to know what Japan is like. What do you feel about your home?
1: Since this is my home country and I have lived here for almost entire my life, it's a special country, but at the same time, it's not very special. It's very, like, everything is so normal to me.
8: Yeah, yeah.
1: And once I visit other countries, I realize how rich culture we have. Mm. And, like, everything works very efficiently. Transportation system, stores, restaurants, they are all very friendly and clean. And food is amazing. So I'm very proud of my own country. So I grew up here. I took an exchange program when I was in high school and stayed in Canada for 1 year. And then after school, I had 3 children. And today I'm going to talk about this girl, but I have 2 boys who are older than my daughter. One is an engineer working locally, and the second son is currently in France studying. And my daughter is now in Malaysia, a university there.
8: Oh, so you've only got the one living in Japan with you.
1: Yeah, but he is very independent and he is only 10 minutes away from me, but he never texts me. He never shows up.
8: Oh, yeah,
1: he's
8: no.
1: really independent. Like every couple of months I text him, okay, are you alive? And he just reply like, well, yep, that's all.
8: He says, yep. Oh, no. My son is 5, so I can't believe mm-hmm. one day he'll be texting me back saying, yep.
1: Yep.
8: But tell me about your daughter. Tell me what you've put in the letter without telling me too much.
1: I wrote about how we prepared for coming of age ceremony for my daughter and how I felt on the day. In Japan, the coming of age ceremony held in January is quite a big event for the young people who at the age of 20, they have ceremony, they get together. They wear the very nice traditional costume attire, which is called kimono, especially for girls. The furisode is a formal wear with a long, long sleeve. Boys are, they usually wear suit, regular suit, like Western suit, and kind of boring for the parents probably, but it's really easy to see them off. They already had a suit and ties, so there's no preparation for the boys. But for girls, it's really completely different. Like, we have to prepare a lot of things in advance, and I was kind of behind the schedule.
8: Why is it so special, this ceremony?
1: Until a few years ago, people got the right to vote at election at age of 20.
8: Right.
1: But now they changed the rule. Now the voting age is 18 and driving age is 18 and motorbike for 16. But mm-hmm. they can drink and smoke at the age of 20. So people consider the age 20 is adult.
8: Okay.
1: Maybe that's why it's a special. And I think it is important to have a certain like formal ceremony to realize mm-hmm. they are a member of mm-hmm. society and they have to take responsibilities for what they are doing.
8: Is it still popular?
1: Yes. Yes, it is.
8: Wait, what exactly happens?
1: Well, they dress up and go to the ceremony. And some people skip the ceremony because it's kind of boring for them. You know, the like mayor or somebody in high ranked or from the bureaucracy will give the speeches. That's it. But but what is important or what is the good part for them is they can see the old friends and they're very happy, especially nowadays because of the social medias. They can take a great photo with the formal wear.
8: What is the ceremony called? Because I don't want to keep calling it a coming of age ceremony. What is it called?
1: In Japanese?
8: Yeah.
1: We have 2 names. Seijin Shiki is one. Seijin Shiki.
8: And Seijin
1: the other
8: Shiki.
1: One, yes, Seijin Shiki. And we also call Hatachi no Tsudoi, but it's kind of long. It means like gathering for 20 years for people. Seijin Shiki means the coming of age.
8: Okay. Seijin Shiki.
1: Yeah, I think that's easier.
8: Yeah. Okay. Seijin Shiki. Shiki. You said Shiki.
1: Yes. Shiki. Yeah, that's right.
8: Okay. Seijin Shiki. Okay. Did you attend Seijin Shiki when you were around that age?
1: No, I didn't. Because
8: why?
1: At the time, I lived in a different cities and I got an invitation from where I lived at the time. But I had no friend around my city, so I thought it was no use going there.
8: Then how do you feel now, all these years later, about making that decision not to go?
1: Well, it was okay even for now, but I think I could have taken photos in beautiful kimono because I missed that chance. I can't say I regret, but maybe I could have done that. But I didn't realize at the time youth is limited. I mean,
8: oof, yeah.
1: How can I say?
8: It goes fast. It goes really fast.
1: Yeah, it goes fast. And
8: I think we should listen to the letter that you've written to your dear daughter.
1: Okay.
8: Then get back to chatting.
1: Dear daughter, as I saw you at the coming of age ceremony, standing there with a bright smile in a beautiful kimono, I felt such relief. To be honest, our preparation was a little behind schedule. Who plans a special photo shooting early in the morning before the ceremony itself? Still, somehow, we made it. It was a special moment for me, not only to see you, but to see all your friends as well, friends who you have known since you were very little. My favorite photo is the one of you with them from daycare. All of you used to play together, eat together, and cry together, still in diapers, in the same room. You don't remember any of that, but we mothers do. Some of them look quite different now, but when I saw their faces, I could tell that something important had not changed. When you were still in elementary school, I started saving for your ceremony. Maybe I couldn't fully imagine what it would be like, because I never attended one myself. But it turns out to be the right decision to prepare early. Without that, I wouldn't have known where to begin. Planning everything was not easy, especially because you no longer live in Japan. I'm very proud of you for not being afraid of exploring the world. I hope you feel free to try anything you want, to connect with people in many different countries, and to work wherever your future takes you. But I also hope you will remember where you come from, our traditions, our customs, and our beautiful country. Always with love, Mom.
8: Thank you, Tamaki. I can't believe how long it takes for you to just get a kimono, for you to rent a kimono.
1: Yes.
8: Why is that? Forgive me, but I just imagine that it wouldn't take so long, or that people have their own kimonos, but please educate me on kimonos.
1: Yeah, the kimono. Okay, first of all, kimono has a lot of layers without buttons. It's very straight, like a big robe. And we have to wrap it around our bodies using a lot of strings and belts. And usually the formal one is made of silk. So we don't usually wear those regularly in our daily life. So usually we rent it because it's kind of once in a lifetime thing. And to dress kimono, especially the formal one, it takes maybe 1 hour. And we need to have somebody who do that for you. Those rental kimono companies starts sending the direct mail to the family who had a daughter 2 years in advance.
8: 2 years? Whoa.
1: Yes.
8: And the shoes, the wooden, the traditional wooden the shoes. Sandals mm-hmm. as well. How uncomfortable is it, or how easy is it to wear it once you've been doing it for a long time, or is it very uncomfortable?
1: Yes, it's really uncomfortable if you are not used to being kimono. And if you don't have a skillful person as a kimono dresser, your kimono, it doesn't stay in the right place, right position. And by the end of the day, you look very miserable. Mm-hmm. So we need a professional person. Actually, I have a license of putting on the dressing kimono.
8: Tamaki, you've just got doing so many things.
1: when I was young, I learned and got a license, but I haven't done this for a long, long time. And I was worried my daughter would be miserable looking. And I chose the right person to do that for my daughter.
8: I don't know if I'm romanticizing it, but I don't know. I feel like there's a lot of simplicity I find in tradition and safety, and I feel like it's lacking in this day and age. But what do you think about tradition and its importance in society?
1: Yeah, we have a long history. Japan has a history of 2,000 years. And I grew up with a family of three generations. So I know when I was little, I felt tradition or traditional event or rules sometimes very bothering or annoying. But now I realize it's really valuable things. But nowadays, people travel a lot and moved a lot, and we get a lot of information from different places. And it's really convenient, but at the same time, we are losing what we used to have.
8: What advice do you have to other people from other parts of the world about tradition and moments of connection that you should try to make, and why it's so important to try and make those connections?
1: Well, if it's possible to share more time with daughters or children, because time is limited and they grow so fast, and they will act as if they are so independent, even they're not. So talk with them and visit some places together and talk about what you see and how you feel. From my experience, distance is not the problem anymore. We can always talk over the phone, or we can even see our faces of each other. So the world is very small now. Trust your children and let them do what they want to do, but support them. Then your children will be more brave, or they feel ready to explore their own life.
8: Thank you. I'm really glad, and I'm really grateful that you came onto the Dear Daughter podcast.
1: Thank you very much.
8: It was great talking to you. It's licensed dresser, tour operator, teacher. Mom, thank you so much. How do you say? Arigato. Yeah.
1: Arigato. Thank you.
8: I was so excited to finally have a guest from Japan. I just love how tradition and culture feels steeped in daily life. But that tradition is connection. It's connection to self, to each other, to your home. And Tamaki supporting her kids, but making sure that connection remains, is something beautiful to hear. And Tamaki's daughter heard her mom's letter and sent us this voice note.
4: It made me feel really thankful, not just for the ceremony, but because she always respects the choices I've made and supports me all the time. I hope I make you proud. Mom, thank you so much.
8: Remember, we would love to hear from you. 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Dear Daughter from the BBC World Service is presented by me, Namulanta Kombo,
0: and produced by me and the series producer, Jill Kersley.
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6: Hello and welcome to More or Less from the BBC World Service. We're the programme that looks at the numbers in the news, in life and in unclaimed desert kingdoms. And I'm Lizzie McNeil. Sometimes world events of massive practical significance lead our minds towards some lovely impractical thoughts. So it was for loyal listener Nigel. Pondering the conflict in Iran and the maritime ownership of the Straits of Hormuz that has become its focus, his mind wandered to an altogether bigger and, honestly, far less important question.
7: How much of the world's surface doesn't actually belong to anyone?
6: Ah, the glorious romance of an unowned part of the globe. Far from depressing headlines and confusing bin rotas. But how much of that is left on our planet? To find out more, we spoke to Mark Cooper-Jones, one half of YouTube duo MapMen.
9: So, how much of the world's surface doesn't belong to anybody is quite an interesting question, depending on how you frame it.
6: Most of the world is covered by ocean, not land, so perhaps we should start there.
9: As soon as you get 200 miles away from anyone's coastline, that's called the high seas, and international maritime law dictates that that is basically for the common good of all mankind. Anybody can fish there, carry out scientific research there.
6: The idea that no one can own the seas dates back to the 17th century, when Dutchman Hugo Grotius wrote a treatise called Mare Liberum, which means free seas in Latin. Grotius said you can't own the seas because you can only own things which are exhausted by their use. However, the sea
10: is so limitless that it cannot become a possession of anyone.
6: And that is how we came to have international waters. A large portion of the surface of the world falls under this definition, about 43% according to the World Economic Forum. But what about land? Are there any bits of land that no one owns? Time to learn another Latin phrase.
9: There's a phrase called terra nullius, which basically means nobody's land. But it's also like an idea or a doctrine by which you can claim land that hasn't been claimed or isn't occupied by anybody else. This idea has been used in slightly controversial fashion, particularly during the time of colonial conquest. So even though you had people who often did live in places that were colonised, simply because they hadn't necessarily organised themselves into like recognisable nation states, the term terra nullius was still applied as a way of saying that it's up for grabs. So you can still see a lot of maps today that just label the whole of Africa terra nullius, even though, of course, there were plenty of people living there. And it was just their way of saying, well, this doesn't look like Britain or Spain or Austria, so we can probably have it. Almost all of that is claimed now. There are just one or two very small exceptions that are still terra nullius. The biggest one of these is in Antarctica. It's a huge bit of Antarctica, which is 620,000 square miles that no country owns or lays claim to at all. It's called Mary Bird Land. And it was named after... There was a US Navy captain who was also an explorer in Antarctica called Richard Bird. It's about 100 years ago now. And his wife, Marie Bird, would send him letters while he was exploring this big desert wasteland. And so he named this particularly tough bit to explore after her. So if anybody lays any claim to it, it's probably Marie Bird, but she died about 60 years ago now.
6: Then, in 1959, the Antarctic Treaty was signed. This fixed all international claims on Antarctica, so that the countries involved agreed to not claim any more territory, including Marie Birdland.
9: The reason that Marie Birdland has stayed terra nullius, and why nobody has even sort of sought to claim it, is partly because of just how remote, even by Antarctica standards, this bit is. I mean, its coastline is nowhere near any other coastlines, you know, like bottom of South America or Australia or anything like that. It's very, very hard to get there. I mean, almost nobody ever travels over Marie Birdland. It's only ever planes that do the mapping of that kind of area. So for now, it holds. But, you know, as soon as somebody finds something incredibly valuable or the ice sheets start melting over the top of Antarctica, you can bet that suddenly that will come under some kind of dispute.
6: Besides Antarctica, virtually all other land on Earth is owned by sovereign states, with two notable exceptions. The first of these is in Africa.
9: It's a region called Beertawil, It's on the border between Egypt and Sudan, and essentially there were two different borders drawn between the two emerging countries by the British. The first in 1899, which was a dead straight line. We were very good at drawing them. And then in 1902, we'd got a bit more squiggly in our line drawing, and we kind of drew a new one that had a little S shape that curved around, so first down and then above the initial straight line. And what this did is each country now claims a different line to be true, because there's a chunk of relatively useful land called the Halib Triangle, which is the bigger bit, which under the first border belongs to Egypt, but under the second border belongs to Sudan. But there was also a smaller pocket drawn by that second border, which was less valuable, called Bir Tawil. And because of that S shape, if either country claims Bir Tawil, it means they're automatically giving up their claim to the bigger bit of the Halib Triangle.
6: And so, both countries claim ownership of the Halaib Triangle and deny ownership of Bir Tawil, making it de facto terra nullius, owned by no one. But if it's owned by no one, does that mean anyone could claim it? Well, in 2014, a man called Jeremiah Heaton travelled to Bir Tawil to try his luck.
9: He was an American man who just went there, sort of stuck a flag in the desert, and then went on some news programmes saying that he now owned this new country, and it was for his daughter, who wanted to be a real-life princess. And I imagine she was sort of mortifyingly embarrassed by the whole thing. Again, I don't think Jeremiah got a huge amount of international recognition for his new country of Bir Tawil. But there are other people who have gone a step further than Jeremiah Heaton. So the other main example of terra nullius, a very similar story as it happens, is on the border between Croatia and Serbia. The border was set by the sort of squiggly line of the River Danube. But rivers change, famously. And what's happened over the years is that the Danube's course has changed. It's actually sort of straightened. And anyone who can remember their geography GCSE will probably remember what happens to meanders. They slowly get cut off by the changing course of a river. And what this has done is Croatia has lost quite a lot of territory it once had to Serbia by a straightening of the river. So Croatia claims the old squiggly, now non-river borderline is the borderline, and Serbia says it's just wherever the river is. And so what's happened is, just like Bir Tawil, there's one small pocket that Croatia has been handed by the change of river course, and that's called Gornja Siga. But for Croatia to claim it, it would mean agreeing that the new river course is the borderline. It would mean giving up its claims to all the other bits that went the Serbian way. And so both sides once again say that that little pocket belongs to the other country, effectively making it terra nullius.
6: And has anyone tried to claim Gornja Siga?
9: Not an American this time. There's a Czech politician who has named it Liberland. He's a sort of libertarian politician. He's made it a sort of idealist libertarian project. He's appointed himself the president of this 700 hectares. He charges, I think it's something like $10,000

0: The National Weather Service in Blacksburg has issued a severe thunderstorm warning for southwestern Pennsylvania County, the city of Martinsville in south-central Virginia, Henry County, southeastern Patrick County in southwestern Virginia, until 9 p.m. At 7:54 p.m., a severe thunderstorm was located over Sonville, or near Spencer, moving east at 30 miles per hour. Hazard, 60 miles per hour wind gusts. Source, radar indicated. Impact, expect damage to roofs, siding, and trees. Locations impacted include Martinsville, Stewart, Axton, Spencer, Bassett, Ridgeway, and Leatherwood. Prepare immediately for damaging winds. For your safety, move to an interior room on the lowest floor of a sturdy building. Stay away from windows. Locally heavy rain will quickly reduce visibility and result in ponding of water on roadways, standing water in low-lying areas, and minor flooding of creeks, streams, and areas of poor drainage. Drivers are urged to slow down and use extra caution to avoid hydroplaning. When it is safe to do so, please send your reports of hail of any size, as well as reports of any wind damage, including downed trees or large limbs, to the National Weather Service by calling toll-free at 1-866-215-4324. Reports and pictures can also be shared on the National Weather Service Blacksburg Facebook page and on X. Repeating, a severe thunderstorm warning has been issued until 9 p.m. for the following counties in Virginia, Henry, Patrick, and Pennsylvania, and the Virginia independent city of Martinsville.
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2: This is Alex Ritson with the newsroom. Canada promises to match Donald Trump's swinging tariffs as the old allies enter a full-on trade war.
3: You know, let me tell you about President Trump. President Trump is the type of person that would steal your lunch money the first day. He'd steal the toque off your head the second day, and the third day he'd steal your running shoes.
2: Fired for insubordination, the editor of America's official military newspaper. South Korea sends a container ship to Europe via the icy Arctic for the first time, despite warnings.
4: It is a concern that increased sea traffic in the Arctic will accelerate ice loss and accelerate climate change.
2: Why fish skin beats man-made products when treating people with severe burn injuries, and Lightning Bolt, the human-shaped robot runner that has smashed Usain Bolt's 100-meter world record.
5: I'm very surprised by the improvements. I feel very proud of our country's technological advancement.
2: First, the latest world news.
6: BBC News with Fiona MacDonald. The Canadian Prime Minister Mark Carney has said the trade war with the United States isn't Canada's choice, but his country is ready to retaliate after being attacked. The comments came as he announced new tariffs on US imports would come into force next month in response to Washington's new 50% levies on Canadian imports. But he said he does so reluctantly.
7: Reluctantly, because this trade dispute is preventing Canada and America from doing so much good that we could do together. But at the same time, we take this step confident that it is in the best interest of Canada. And that by rejecting a bad deal, by standing up for Canada, by focusing on what we can control, we will build Canada strong for all.
6: President Vladimir Putin says Ukraine's attacks on Russia's economic infrastructure have opened a Pandora's box, a classical reference to an act that has unforeseen negative consequences. He said Russia would respond by escalating its own strikes on Ukraine's most sensitive economic sectors.
8: In response to this gamble, we've stepped up our attacks. As you just mentioned, we've stepped up our attacks on Ukrainian defense industry enterprises, including those in Kyiv, and have begun to respond to the enemy's actions against our civilian, industrial, and logistics facilities. The Kyiv regime has set out to damage our economy. What has it done? It's opened a Pandora's box itself.
6: People in Kazakhstan are to vote in a snap parliamentary election, which is expected to strengthen the position of President Kasym-Jomart Tokayev. After sweeping constitutional changes approved in March, voters will elect members of a new one-chamber parliament. Seats are being contested by a renamed ruling party and six others, all loyal to the authorities. Ian McWilliam reports.
9: Elections in Central Asia are generally cosmetic affairs, designed to give a democratic gloss to the governing political elite. This snap election, called by Kazakhstan's president, Kasym-Jomart Tokayev, will be no different. Mr. Tokayev has called it a step towards a new Kazakhstan, under a new constitution and with a renamed ruling party. But no genuine opposition parties have been allowed to take part, so the new parliament will still be a rubber stamp. For most voters, the real concerns are economic and political stability. Kazakhstan is a significant